0: egg preparation. Enrollment starts November 1st for people using MinSure, the state's online marketplace under the Affordable Care Act. Megan Bremen helps lead free MinSure navigation services through Generations Healthcare Initiatives in Duluth. She says currently there's information overload in healthcare spaces, but consumers still need to get ready. That includes letting whoever handles your coverage know about recent changes.
1: Making sure they have your right mailing address, because a lot of mail is going to go out. Making sure that the income they have on file is correct. Those are all things you can do right now to make sure you're prepared for open enrollment.
0: MinSure also facilitates enrollment for the state's Medicaid program, as well as Minnesota Care, a separate public program for low-income households. New federal work requirements for Medicaid begin in January, and Bremen says now's a good time for enrollees to see if they're exempt or start collecting work stubs and volunteer logs, knowing they'll be asked about it next year. Gallup polling shows healthcare affordability for U.S. adults is at a five-year low. Industry observers say rising costs and a decline in federal support, including expired ACA subsidies, could prompt more policyholders to drop their coverage. But Dr. Rhonda Randall, Chief Medical Officer for UnitedHealthcare, explains that foregoing medical insurance can cost more in the long run.
2: Think about the stage in life you are now, if your healthcare needs and those of your family have changed over the past year, what you might expect if you've been diagnosed with a new condition, if you're planning to grow your family or need a procedure.
0: Meanwhile, the new Medicaid work requirements generally are for non-pregnant adults who don't have dependent children and who don't have a disability. Medicaid enrollment isn't limited to an annual window. Separately, seniors on Medicare are starting to see messaging about their enrollment period, which begins October 15th. This is Mike Moen for Minnesota News Connection. 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
3: Home price growth remains subdued in August, but prices are still too high for many buyers. U.S. home prices rose 1.4% from a year earlier in August, 0.2% from July, according to First American Data and Analytics. Restaurant prices continue to rise, but 2/3 of consumers say they're spending less at restaurants than they did a year ago, according to a new Pop Menu survey. Diners are trimming bills by drinking water, picking up takeout instead of using delivery, using rewards, and ordering appetizers instead of entrees. Watch out for this scam as tax time approaches. The IRS is warning taxpayers about promoters selling non-existent tribal tax credits that supposedly reduce federal taxes or produce large refunds. It sounds real, but it's not. Taxpayers victimized by the scam could face IRS penalties. I'm Mark Huffman. 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
5: G'day and welcome to SciroPod. I'm Glenn Paul. Whether an animal is friend, foe or food, it can carry dangerous diseases. In fact, 70% of new diseases in people have originated in animals, with some, such as AIDS and influenza, subsequently adapting to human-to-human transmission. While there might be a trend in Hollywood to focus on fictional diseases that turn people into zombies, the new reality of emerging diseases is no less frightening. To help preempt and prepare the world for the next human pandemic, researchers from Australia, Singapore and the US are joining forces through a $20 million partnership aimed at integrating medical, veterinary, ecological and environmental research into a One Health approach. To find out more about the collaboration, I'm joined by Dr. Gary Fitt, Director of CSIRO's Biosecurity Flagship. Gary, I've heard it said that humanity is more at risk now from a global pandemic than it is from a nuclear war. Alarmist or reality?
6: I don't think we would like to be alarmist in these situations, but I think there's real cause for concern, and that's largely because the world is now so connected that if we do have an emerging infectious disease, something like, say, the Spanish flu soon after the First World War, it would travel very rapidly around the world, and our potential to manage that sort of a pandemic, given that the disease can travel from one place to another on a single airplane trip, means we should be concerned.
5: Which is why this new initiative is certainly very welcome. How many organisations are involved and who are they?
6: The new partnership is essentially between CSIRO and bringing the Australian Animal Health Laboratory of CSIRO into the partnership, together with Duke University from

0: I'm North Carolina and the National University of Singapore. Now, Duke and National University of Singapore already have a partnership in the medical school in Singapore. And so the arrangement we have now, the partnership agreement that we've got in place, that we plan to lead to an international centre for One Health, is between CSIRO and Duke NUS.
1: And what set of skills does each bring to form this One Health approach?
0: As you mentioned earlier, One Health is essentially about understanding the risk of diseases moving from animals into humans. And so you need to have animal health and veterinary skills, and that's what we bring very significantly through the Animal Health Laboratory. And you need to have human health medical capabilities, and that comes through the medical school at Duke NUS. And combined with those two ends of that One Health spectrum, you need skills around the ecology, environmental factors that change the interactions between animals and people and might lead to spillover events of these diseases.
1: Recently, a new SARS-like virus emerged from the Middle East and has killed 45 of the 82 people infected since September of last year. Is this the sort of disease most feared by scientists, one spread through coughing?
0: Yes, I guess SARS, which we were aware of 10 years ago now, was the most recent example of an emerging disease that did have human-to-human transmission. It had significant mortality, killed about 10% of the people that caught it, but the striking thing was how rapidly it travelled around the world. It travelled from China into Hong Kong, and before we knew it, it was in Canada, it was in Europe. Eventually, it infected about 8,000 people, killed 800 people, but had massive disruption on the way the world works, massive disruption to tourism, trade, lots of pathways around the world essentially stopped. That's the sort of thing we're concerned about. And even more concerned with some of the more recent diseases like the Middle East respiratory syndrome, MERS, which has a much higher mortality. It's killed about 50% of the people that have caught it, but hasn't spread quite like SARS did. At the same time, we've got the avian influenzas that again emerged significantly some 10 years ago, the H5N1 flu virus, which has very high mortality for people. And luckily, it doesn't yet have human-to-human transmission. But if a virus like avian influenza achieved human-to-human transmission capability, it would become a significant threat to deal with.
1: So aside from these coughing diseases, what other types of potential new diseases are drawing interest or concern?
0: I guess the best example we've seen in Australia has been the Hendra virus. So this is a very deadly virus for people. It's one of the multitude of viruses that we now know are carried in bats, in this case, Australian flying foxes. So they're the natural reservoir for Hendra and for a range of other viruses. In the case of Hendra, the virus has to be transmitted through a horse, so there's a secondary host involved here. Flying fox to horse and then to humans. The scary part with humans is that 4 of the 7 people who've contracted it from horses have died, and there is essentially no cure for Hendra. What we've done in that case, and that's a classic One Health issue of human consequence from a disease that resides in bats and causes no disease at all in bats. That's the intriguing part of that particular disease. But what we've done there is to develop a vaccine for horses, and CSIRO released that vaccine in November last year, and that essentially breaks that transmission route from bats to people and is proving very effective as the vaccine is being rolled out among horse owners. From a science point of view, the great thing that Hendra has given us is a lot of understanding of the emergence of these diseases, where the reservoirs are, how they might be transmitted, and we've been able to do a lot of platform science so that we've got a range of techniques for studying the viruses, for developing vaccines, for developing other therapeutics that might give us a much better position for the next emerging virus.
1: And that brings me to CSIRO's biosecurity flagship. What role is it performing or undertaking in this space?
0: Well, the biosecurity flagship is essentially aggregating CSIRO's science in the area of biosecurity, which is the science that helps protect Australia from threats of pests and diseases that might arrive here from overseas. So the flagship is working across biosecurity for plant industries, biosecurity for animal industries, and from animals to humans, and that's where the One Health approach comes out, and also the biosecurity relevant to Australia's wider environment, so environmental biosecurity, where we worry about some of the invasive species that might impact on the wider environment. So there's a broad spectrum of science that we do, all of it focused on protecting the things we care about, Australia's people, Australia's economy, and Australia's environment.
1: Very good. And I, like most, I'm sure, very much appreciate the great work being undertaken. Thanks for your time today, Gary.
0: My pleasure.
1: Dr. Gary Fitt. And to find out more about biosecurity or to follow us on other social media, just visit our website, www.csiro.au.
2: I'm Connor Farrell.
3: And I'm Rhett Elaine.
2: Dr. Elaine, this week, it's so hard to get into space, and we have to deal with some stuff on the ground here, or just in general. What?
3: So, I mean, it's actually, it's hard to get into low Earth orbit.
2: Okay.
3: I mean, it's
2: right.
3: Really not as hard to get into space. You know, you think about the first human space exploration, like the Mercury capsule. Remember that?
2: No.
3: Say no, good, because it was before your time.
2: Yeah. But I don't want to be a liar. Yeah.
3: You know, they had one person in a capsule. It goes straight up. It comes straight back down. So it didn't go into Earth orbit. Low Earth orbit. It just kind of went into space.
2: Mm.
3: And actually, that's what this Blue Origin rocket does. This is the Jeff Bezos from Amazon. He has a tourism company, and the idea is to launch people into space, not orbit, and come back down. And so it's not nearly as hard as something like getting to the space station. So there is a difference. But both cases, if you just go straight up, you don't really have to worry about air so much, the air that you're breathing.
2: Mm.
3: But when you start going really fast, it starts getting to be a problem, because the faster you move through the air, the greater the air resistance pushing back. And so you have to worry about that. So if we didn't have air on the Earth, it'd be easier to get into orbit. But we do have air.
2: We do.
3: Yeah, so that definitely makes a problem. And in fact, once you get into orbit, the problem doesn't go away, because it's not like the atmosphere just ends at some point. The density of air gets lower and lower as you get higher. But even at the space station, there's a little bit of air. And so as the space station moves through this little bit of air, you know what happens?
2: No.
3: It slows down. And if you leave it alone and it slows down, what's going to happen? It's going to crash.
2: Oh.
3: Yeah, so the space station won't stay up there by itself. And in fact, so in order to compensate for this, when they have a resupply mission to the space station, they'll use a little bit of the leftover fuels from the rocket to kind of speed the space station back up. It's called a reboost. And so you have to reboost the space station to counteract the effects of air drag as it orbits the Earth. So air does matter.
2: So does this mean that if you roll down your windows in space, there's going to be a lot of air, or like not a lot of air?
3: Not a lot of air. Well, first you'd... bad idea, because you let all the air out of the space station.
2: Well, you die, yeah. Of course.
3: But no, you wouldn't be able to feel it. I mean, it's very, very, very small. But if you leave it up there for, you know, months and years, the small effect matters, right? This tiny bit of air drag on the space station does indeed matter over long periods of time. So you have to fix it.
2: Right.
3: You can't just let it go. Okay. So if you need to get into orbit and we launch from Earth, could we make something helpful, like launch from a mountain? Would that help if we launch from a mountain? We'll talk about that on the next STEM Science
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5: Hi, my name is Ken Chisholm. I'm the director of the Science Working Group at Radio Newark. 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
6: Welcome back, everybody. This is Rick Pettigrew. You're just about to hear four top news stories posted this past week by our partner, Archaeologica.org. 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Excavation ahead of hotel construction in northwest Cyprus has revealed a temple complex from the Ptolemaic period. Construction in southwestern Switzerland has uncovered a group of engraved standing stones, maybe 5,000 years old. A burial with rich grave goods in Kazakhstan features a young man and woman facing each other. And a study of Bronze Age metal artifacts in Denmark shows their raw materials, mostly copper and tin, came from Central Europe and Britain. 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If you are considering this, contact us right away while we still have time to include you, and see more at archaeologychannel.org/tours. And now here's Laura Pettigrew with the audio news from Archaeologica. We hope you find this to be a valuable part of your day.
7: Welcome to the audio news from Archaeologica. I'm Laura Pettigrew, and these are the headlines in archaeological and historical news from July 28th to August 3rd, 2019. Following the completion of the last season of an archaeological investigation for a hotel development project at Pakiamos in northwestern Cyprus, archaeologists believe they have discovered a large sanctuary complex of the Hellenistic period. The ruins have been disturbed through the centuries since its abandonment, and for the most part, only the foundations of the buildings are preserved. But archaeologists nonetheless determined that the sanctuary complex comprises a Greek temple. Tornos News reported that the temple featured a peristyle, a continuous porch formed by a row of columns around the building. The temple was enclosed by a parabolos wall, the kind of wall that typically surrounded a sacred area. The temple occupies the southeastern side of the complex. On the northeastern side, there was a large courtyard or atrium surrounded by long stoas, which are covered walkways. The stoas could have had colonnades and even a series of rooms. In the northwestern corner of the courtyard, the foundation of a huge, almost square structure was made of unworked stones. It is believed that this structure is the foundation of a cistern, since a partially preserved aqueduct leads to it. The aqueduct comprises a long wall with debris from stone channels and clay water pipes. It runs along the plot in a northeasterly to southwesterly direction, and archaeologists have uncovered 10 meters of its length. Along its course, a second cistern was found to the north of the courtyard. Here, the hydraulic plaster that coated the bottom of the cistern is partially preserved. Clay pipes extend from both sides of this cistern, running parallel to the aqueduct. The organization of the space and the typology of the buildings refer to a Greek-type sanctuary constructed during the Ptolemaic period, between 294 and 58 BC, and evidence suggests it was probably built on the remains of a pre-existing local sanctuary. The presence of the aqueduct and the cisterns indicates an increased need for large quantities of water, which perhaps suggests the existence of groves and gardens related to the cults of antiquity. The archaeological site will be preserved in its natural environment, together with the coastal protection zone, within a green zone located at a safe distance from the nearby hotel. The Cyprus Department of Antiquities will continue excavations to uncover more of the archaeological remains. Any architectural plans for the hotel will be modified in collaboration with the Department of Antiquities to guarantee the unity of the archaeological site and its preservation alongside the development project. In the 1960s, several dolmens, tombs made of a large flat stone laid atop several upright ones, were found along with 30 standing stones in the Petite Chasseur part of Sion, the capital of the canton of Valais in southwestern Switzerland. Now, Swiss Info reports that in the same area, a chance discovery during work for a new residential building has revealed 6 aligned standing stones. According to a press release from the canton of Valais Buildings, Monuments, and Archaeology Department, the discovery is of prime importance to help understand social rituals at the end of the Neolithic period, around 2500 BC, in Central Europe. 3 of the standing stones are engraved with markings. The most striking find is a stone weighing nearly 2 tons, bearing representation of a male figure wearing geometrically patterned clothing and with a sun-like motif around his face. One of the stones also has a number of small circular depressions on its surface, something that has not been found before in Valais, but has been previously found about 40 miles to the south at a site near Aosta, across the border in Italy. According to the press release, some of the stones appear to have been deliberately broken, raising the question of whether parts of them were used to construct dolmens that were found earlier in the same area. According to the authors of the study, this new find will allow them to revisit the puzzle that began in 1961, when a dolmen was found some 400 meters from the new finds. Archaeologists from Kazakhstan announced the discovery of a burial in an ancient cemetery holding the remains of a man, a woman, and horses in the remote Karaganda region of northeastern Kazakhstan, about 200 miles south of the Russian border. The man and woman were buried with a variety of grave goods, including jewelry, gold, knives, ceramics, and beads. The remains of the horses were found near the burial. Live Science reports that while some media reports claim that the archaeologists also found the burial of a priestess nearby, the archaeologists made no mention of this in their statement. The statement says that the pair was young, but a more specific age range wasn't provided. The man and woman were buried facing each other, but it isn't clear what killed them or what their exact relationship was. The statement also indicated that the rich burial goods suggest that the man and woman came from wealthy, high-status families. It noted also that other archaeological remains found in the area suggest that the pair lived in a time of frequent conflicts and fighting about 4,000 years ago. Excavation of the cemetery, along with analysis of the remains, is ongoing. The archaeological team is led by Igor Kukushkin, an archaeology professor at Saryarka Archaeological Institute for Karaganda State University in Kazakhstan. Numerous archaeological remains have been uncovered in Kazakhstan in recent years. In 2016, a team led by Kukushkin found the remains of a 3,000-year-old pyramid-shaped mausoleum. In 2014, a different team of archaeologists identified 50 geoglyphs with various shapes and sizes, including a swastika, that appear to date as far back as 2,800 years. And in our final story, examination of the geographic origins of metals in Scandinavian mixed metal artifacts revealed the dependency on British and continental European trading sources during the beginnings of the Nordic Bronze Age. Eureka Alert reported on a new study published in the journal PLOS ONE, entitled On the Trail of Scandinavia's Early Metallurgy, Provenance, Transfer, and Mixing. The period from 2000 to 1700 BC marks the earliest Nordic Bronze Age, when the availability and use of metals, specifically tin and copper, increased drastically in Scandinavia. These two metals can be forged into bronze and be used in tools, weapons, and utensils. Although copper ores were discovered and exploited in central and northern Scandinavia from the Middle Ages onwards, these resources were probably unknown to Bronze Age people and were not exploited. Nordic Bronze Age societies were therefore completely dependent on outside sources for metal. 4,000 years ago, Britain and Central Europe supplied copper and tin to Denmark in the form of finished metal objects, which smiths hacked up to recast them to suit local tastes. Researchers at the University of Aarhus in Denmark performed isotope and trace element analyses on 210 Bronze Age artifact samples, predominantly axe heads, representing almost half of all known existing Danish metal objects from the early Bronze Age. The results of these analyses reveal that raw materials, as well as crafted weapons, were imported into Scandinavia via two major maritime trade routes, one leading across the Baltic Sea toward the Unteca culture, a Bronze Age civilization in Central Europe, and another route leading to the British Isles. The importance of the trade of British axes to Scandinavia is underscored in part by the data showing the high tin contents of the samples, with relatively pure copper used in many of the Western-style axes examined in the study. The authors also uncovered an unexpected predominance of Slovakian copper, suggesting that Unteca traders acted as middlemen to ship the copper to Scandinavia. The results provide new evidence that the earliest Bronze Age period in Scandinavia was distinct from the Neolithic period that came before. The metal mixing in this early Bronze period is also distinct from the alloying of copper with tin to create high-quality bronze, characteristic of the later Nordic Bronze Age. However, the study's authors also found evidence of rather pure copper, sourced from the Eastern Alps, just starting to be used in the early Bronze Age. The pure copper would become essential to Scandinavian smiths during the breakthrough Nordic Bronze Age to come. That wraps up the news for this week. For more stories and daily news updates, visit Archaeologica on the World Wide Web at archaeologica.org, where all the news is history. I'm Laura Pettigrew, and I'll see you next week.
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11: On today's broadcast, President Lee Jae-myung warns of additional measures if Ukraine continues to deny its non-disclosure agreement with South Korea regarding the North Korean POW transfer. Unification Minister Jung Dong-young proposes talks between the two Koreas to resolve the dispute over the military demarcation line. And South Korea overhauls its criminal justice system for the first time in 78 years and launches the Serious Crimes Investigation Agency and the Public Prosecution Office. This is KBS World Radio News. I'm Daniel Cha. Seoul and Kyiv remain at loggerheads over a highly sensitive prisoner of war transfer. South Korea is still waiting for an apology after it says Ukraine violated its promise to keep the information about the two North Korean prisoners a secret. And President Lee Jae-myung has warned of additional measures if no apology is forthcoming. Pae Ju-yeon has this report.
12: President Lee Jae-myung says Seoul will take additional measures unless Ukraine apologizes for breaching a non-disclosure agreement regarding the handover of two North Korean prisoners of war captured in the Kursk region in 2025 who wanted to resettle in the south. Writing on X on Friday, he said the two sides agreed to keep the matter under wraps after Ukraine requested confidentiality, but that Kyiv broke its word. The president said Kyiv made him look like a liar by denying the agreement's existence even after he showed the utmost courtesy by expressing regret. The revelation occurred on Wednesday of last week when Ukrainian President Volodymyr Zelensky addressed the United Nations General Assembly and South Korea's presidential office immediately demanded an explanation and an apology. But according to the RBC Ukraine news agency, a source at Ukraine's top office denied that any confidentiality agreement existed between the two sides. Since then, a parliamentary briefing by the National Intelligence Service has shed more light on the case, with lawmakers who attended the briefing this past Wednesday telling reporters the two prisoners arrived in South Korea in mid-September. Summing up the spy agency's findings, People Power Party representative Yoo Young-ha told reporters on Wednesday that diplomatic officials and embassies had formed a consensus to keep the process secret. Pigeon KBS World Radio News.
11: The minister in charge of inter-Korean affairs has proposed talks between the two Koreas to resolve the dispute over the military demarcation line after North Korean mines were blamed for last week's blasts inside the demilitarized zone.
13: The lines recognized by South Korea, North Korea, and the United Nations Command are different at various locations. Unless this issue regarding the differing measurements is resolved, the same type of incident could happen at any moment. As the Minister of Unification, I propose to North Korea that we meet and communicate. We must initiate a dialogue to, at the very least, re-verify and finalize the military demarcation line.
11: Unification Minister Jung Dong-young, who shortened his trip to Europe after the South Korean military concluded that North Korean mines caused the explosions, told reporters on Friday that the incident was a misfortune. However, he told reporters that the North should issue an apology. North Korea has scoffed at South Korean President Lee Jae-myung's pledge to carry on with practical steps to ease cross-border military tensions in the wake of recent landmine explosions in the demilitarized zone. Kim Yo-jung, the influential sister of North Korean leader Kim Jong-un, said in a statement on Friday that Lee's pledge made the previous day at a ceremony marking the 78th Armed Forces Day was the pinnacle of a farce. Kim also condemned South Korea for blaming North Korea for last week's mind blast in the DMZ. She said Seoul had delivered a ridiculous statement on the incident after rushing to an absurd conclusion, while calling Seoul's demands for an apology utterly pathetic.

0: The government launched a restructured prosecution service tasked only with indicting and a new investigation agency in a major overhaul of the nation's criminal justice system. The two agencies each held separate ceremonies on Friday to mark their launch. The Serious Crimes Investigation Agency unveiled its new plaque in front of its office in downtown Seoul, attended by key government officials. In a speech during the opening ceremony, acting SCIA Chief Chun Jong-min said the new agency will make self-restraint its guiding principle.
1: Just as one person cannot simultaneously serve as both player and referee, it is difficult for a single institution to be strict with itself when it handles both investigation and indictment. However, the mere division of power is not enough. That division is only truly complete when power exercises self-restraint. The Serious Crimes Investigation Agency will make self-restraint its guiding principle.
0: In contrast to the pomp and ceremony at the SCIA, the prosecution service, which saw its investigation jurisdiction scaled down, marked its opening in a more reserved setting behind closed doors. The restructured prosecution service will issue and maintain indictments only, while the new SCIA will investigate seven categories of major crimes, including corruption, economic crimes, and drug offences. President Lee Jae-myung on Friday approved a request for a parliamentary confirmation hearing for Kim Ji-yong, his nominee to head the SCIA. Gu Hee-jin, KBS World Radio News.
2: A special counsel team is seeking a one-and-a-half-year prison term for Seolmyeol Oh Se-hun, who was convicted in July under the Political Funds Act and whose appellate trial is now underway. Special counsel Min Jung-gi's team made the request before the Seoul High Court on Friday, also asking for a forfeiture order for Oh of 33 million won, or about $24,000. The requests are identical to those the team made in June before the Seoul Central District Court, which convicted Oh a month later and handed down a 10 million won fine, plus an order to forfeit 21 million won. The district court ruled that Oh commissioned opinion polls from political broker Myung Tae-kyun before the 2021 Seoul mayoral by-election primary and that his longtime supporter Kim An-jung paid 21 million won on his behalf, rejecting Oh's claim that he had not requested the surveys. South Korean sailing veteran Ha Ji-min has reclaimed the Asian title, winning his fourth Asian Games gold medal at the 2026 Aichi Nagoya Asian Games on Friday. Ha scored 9 points to finish first in the men's dinghy final at the Kaiyo Yacht Harbor in Kamaguri, Aichi Prefecture, marking his fourth gold in 5 Asian Games appearances. He had previously won 3 consecutive gold medals in the one-person dinghy laser event at the 2010 Guangzhou, 2014 Incheon, and 2018 Jakarta Palembang Asian Games, establishing himself as a dominant figure in Asian sailing. Mostly clear skies are expected nationwide before they gradually turn cloudy on Saturday, the National Foundation Day holiday, as morning temperatures drop sharply. According to the Korea Meteorological Administration on Friday, morning temperatures are expected to fall below 10 degrees Celsius in most parts of the country on Saturday as cold air moves in from the north. The mercury is forecast to drop below 5 degrees in inland and mountainous areas of Gangwon Province and in the mountains of northeastern North Gyeongsang Province. The temperature difference between day and night is forecast to reach about 15 degrees, making health precautions advisable. And that's the news from KBS World Radio's News Center in Seoul. This has been Daniel Chang.

Could robots give us a leg up? This is Sandra Tsinglo with the Lowdown on Science. Following a stroke, physical therapy is key for regaining mobility, but it's tough both on the patient and the physical therapist. Little help? Enter Emek Qutubak and team from Northwestern University. They had 8 patients and their therapists wear digitally linked exoskeletons for one session. This allowed the therapist to guide the patient's movement in real time. It also

0: physically supported the patient. And the exoskeleton increased all 8 patients' range of motion compared to 1 session of conventional therapy. Step length and height also increased, and patients reported feeling a boost in motivation. And that's a big robot-assisted step forward for post-stroke recovery.
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3: All 4 companies here today are capable and are the leading edge of what it takes to get folks back into low Earth orbit.
4: It's really emotionally and also strategically important that this country is a spacefaring nation, and we're excited to get back to that point.
5: If we want to explore the frontier, we have to have a way to get there, and we've got to, you know, drive our own vehicles.
6: The idea of creating American jobs and American industry and moving forward, not just the hardware and the people, but the future of our children who are looking towards what they want to do with their future.

0: The Commercial Crew Program and our efforts to low Earth orbit, including the International Space Station, are just one part of NASA's overall strategy. We obviously have a deep space exploration strategy. That the programs that are supporting those are the Space Launch System and the Orion Multipurpose Crew Vehicle. So we have a complementary dual strategy at NASA, letting the private sector take a little bit more responsibility for low Earth orbit and International Space Station cargo and crew resupply, while still NASA sort of retains its more traditional role in the deep space exploration part.
1: We felt, looking at this this program that was rolling out a few years ago, was a way to significantly accelerate our efforts.
2: It's an honor and certainly exciting to be part of this important new development effort.
3: We've gone from being something that is conceptual to being something that is now a full flight size vehicle ready to start its flight tests.
4: We're very, very proud to be part of the group, the Commercial Crew Program, that's going to get Americans back into space. And at SpaceX, we feel a sense of urgency to get Americans back into space on safe and reliable transportation on American-made rockets.
5: The partnership between NASA and each of these companies clearly shows that we have a very vibrant space industry in the United States, and the space industry wants to meet the goal of getting U.S. capability back into low Earth orbit.

0: Hello, and welcome to Distillations, weekly extracts from the past, present, and future of chemistry. I'm Mayor Rindy. This week we're talking about cause and effect in chemistry. We'll learn why a whiff of someone special might get your juices flowing, and find out what makes apples red delicious. That's all coming up on today's episode of Distillations. Newton's third law says that for every action, there is an equal and opposite reaction. In physics, this law has a very specific meaning, used for understanding how forces interact with each other. But informally, it's a simple law of cause and effect. In nature and in chemistry, all reactions come down to this basic relationship. And while you can count on every effect having a root cause, you can't always be sure what kind of effect you're going to get. Chemical history is rife with examples of effects with unknown causes and unintended consequences. Putting the two together is the basis for all research. In today's Element of the Week, we look at one highly reactive element that eluded scientists for decades. Jennifer Dionisio has more.
1: Beginning in the 1870s, chemists searched for the mysterious element number 87, the last of the alkali metals. The hunt finally ended in 1939 when Marguerite Perret, a 29-year-old chemistry protege studying with Marie Curie, discovered francium by accident. Perret was in the process of purifying actinium-227 when she came across an unknown decay product, the isotope francium-223. This element, typically found in uranium minerals, has a half-life of 22 minutes, making it the most unstable naturally occurring element. For context, the runner-up, astatine, has a half-life of over 8 hours. Why so unstable? It turns out its large mass plays a role. Generally, the attraction between protons and electrons keeps the electrons from defecting from their shells. In heavy atoms such as francium, the increased number of electrons between the nucleus and the valence shell diminishes the pull of the protons on the electrons, upping the likelihood that those electrons will jump ship to another atom. Like its kin on the far left of the periodic table, francium has only one valence electron. Plus, as the heaviest alkali, francium has more layers of separation between its nucleus and outer electron shell than its family members. Because of its highly reactive nature, francium doesn't stick around for very long, making it the second rarest of all the elements. At most, only 1 ounce exists in the Earth's crust at any given time. And that's it for the Element of the Week. I'm Jennifer Dionisio.
0: Jennifer Dionisio is Program Coordinator for Biotechnology at the Chemical Heritage Foundation. Ever caught a whiff of someone standing close to you and found yourself irresistibly drawn to them? Once, you could be sure that alluring scent came from a perfume bottle, but now it may not be the scent at all. In today's Chemistry in Your Cupboard, Gigi Naglack explains how perfumes laced with synthetic pheromones guarantee that a sexier you is only a spritz away.
2: When a female silkworm wants to attract a mate, she secretes the chemical bombycol, and the males come running, or squirming, as the case may be. This discovery in 1959 began the study of pheromones, chemicals that cause dramatic behavioral effects in members of a species. Some insects are known to release pheromones so strong they can be detected from more than 6 miles away. The impact of pheromones on human courtship is less clear. While it's known that other mammals have nearly 10,000 olfactory receptor genes, humans have only 1,000, and less than half of those are expressed. The rest are pseudogenes, or junk DNA. The first substantial research on human pheromones was published in 1986. It showed the effect of male and female pheromones on women, displaying evidence that women's menstrual cycles often sync up because of these secretions. The pheromonal link to attraction was, and still is, less clear. Male sweat has been shown to cause females who catch a whiff to release cortisol, lowering their tension levels. Likewise, a group of female pheromones called copulins are thought to increase testosterone production in men and result in male arousal. These copulins were the first to be included in commercial products to boost attraction and were sold in the 1970s as aphrodisiacs. Since then, manufacturers have added synthetic pheromones to dozens of perfumes and colognes, promising a boost in sex appeal. One fragrance, Realm Men, which landed on shelves in the mid-1990s, advertised that it could turn any man into a communication master, adding, it creates a sense of well-being around you and others in your aura. Its sister perfume, Realm Women, promised similar ease of seduction. While the jury is out on the effectiveness of such perfumes, cosmetics companies continue to market pheromone lace scents, most recently in Paris Hilton's namesake fragrance. So while it's unclear if these truly help attract potential partners, take a sniff of any of these scents and it is clear. It certainly can't hurt. I'm Gigi Naglack.
0: Gigi Naglack is a curatorial assistant at CHF. Have comments or questions about something you've heard on our show? Send your thoughts to distillations@chemheritage.org. You're listening to Distillations. I'm Mayor Rindy. The rules of cause and effect apply to almost everything except a certain fall fruit. When it comes to apples, what you plant isn't always what you get. Producer Lara Ratzloff talked to apple researchers and growers to learn more about how new varieties are developed and the chemistry that makes apples so delicious.
3: It's a cool, damp autumn day at Sogan Valley Orchard in Denison, Minnesota, about an hour's drive south of Minneapolis. The owner, John Zimmer, gives me a tour of his orchard on a small tractor. About 750 apple trees cling to the side of the valley. Some of them are so covered in shiny red apples that you can hardly see the branches. But of his 18 varieties, only a few are ripe and ready to pick.
4: Right, that's Honeycrisp, but they're not ripe yet. They need another 2 or 3 days. Honeycrisp, beautiful.
3: But how did these apples transform from hard, sour golf balls to large, delectable fruits? Jim Luby is a horticultural science professor at the University of Minnesota. He's part of the team that developed the Honeycrisp variety grown at Sogan Valley Orchard. According to Jim, as an apple develops, sugars created in the leaves through photosynthesis are transported to the fruit in the form of sorbitol. At the beginning of the season, these sugars are stored as starch. But as the fruit ripens over the course of the summer, the starch is converted to other forms of sugar, predominantly fructose. When most of the starch has been turned into sugar, the apple tastes ripe.
5: And we actually look at this in the field by sampling certain fruits and spraying them with a weak iodine solution, which reacts with the starch, and so it makes it sort of visible within the apple.
3: The starchy, or unripe, areas react with the iodine and show up as bluish-black, while ripe areas will not be stained. Orchard owner John Zimmer uses a slightly different approach.
4: I'm not quite that sophisticated. I take a bite. You know, they fall on the ground, and then they take a bite. If it tastes good, then I pick them.
3: The hormone that drives the conversion of the starches into sugar is ethylene, a gas. It moves from the core of the apple outward, ripening the apple as it goes.
5: The sugars themselves are essentially a carbon ring structure, and then hydrogen and oxygen molecules attach them. The starches, of course, then are those sugar molecules stuck together essentially in long chains, and our ability to perceive them sensorily is, of course, quite different.
3: Our tongues have receptors to perceive sugars. We taste them as sweet, but we have no similar receptors for starches. So rather than a taste, starches have a feel. When you bite into an apple that's not quite ripe, it will feel gritty, dry, or powdery. It doesn't taste bad, it just doesn't feel ripe. And how an apple feels is a big part of its appeal. According to Jim Luby, what makes an apple crisp and juicy has to do with how well the cell walls are tied together by cellular glue.
5: Cell walls, of course, contain cellulose, which is another long-chain compound that's also made of sugar molecules. So when we're biting into these apples, if this glue is quite strong, your teeth will actually cause the cell to sort of explode and break open. If the glue is quite weak, the cells will simply slide apart. The cells won't break open, and so their juicy contents won't be released.
3: So weak cellular glue means a mushy, unsatisfying apple. Jim Luby has tasted a lot of mushy apples. When developing new varieties, only 1 in 10,000 seedlings are tasty and hardy enough to become commercial varieties. But to find that one, apples from every tree need to be sampled.
5: On a September day in the middle of the apple season, we might taste 500 apples on a peak day.
3: The chosen varieties are then reproduced asexually through grafting, eventually finding their way to orchards like this one.
4: They're beautiful apples. I'm sorry, but they really are.
3: That's some tasty chemistry. For Distillations, I'm Laura Ratzlaff.
0: Laura Ratzlaff is a wandering independent producer currently based in Minneapolis, Minnesota. And that's it for this week's episode of Distillations. Today's quotation comes from an essay by Ralph Waldo Emerson. Cause and effect, means and ends, seed and fruit cannot be severed. For the effect already blooms in the cause. The end pre-exists in the means, the fruit in the seed. Distillations is a presentation of the Chemical Heritage Foundation and is made possible by the generous support of the Richard Lounsbury Foundation. Mia Lobel is our senior producer. Our assistant producer is Victoria Indeviro, and our executive producer is Audra Wolf. 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Until next time, I'm Mayor Rindy.
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7: This is Scientific American's 60 Second Science. I'm Tanya Lewis. On Monday, a Supreme Court draft opinion was leaked, causing shockwaves. The opinion, if it's officially adopted, will overturn Roe v. Wade, the landmark 1973 ruling that guarantees the right to an abortion. Even though experts were expecting this outcome, the leaked opinion still came as something of a surprise.
8: The callousness of the decision is kind of shocking, too. You know, the idea that, you know, that the Constitution doesn't protect people's decision-making around something so fundamental as childbearing when it has such huge impacts on their health and their ability to support themselves and their children.
7: That's Diana Green Foster, a professor of obstetrics, gynecology, and reproductive sciences at the University of California, San Francisco. She led the Turnaway Study, a longitudinal study of nearly 1,000 women seeking abortions who either got them or were turned away because they were just past the gestational cutoff. Contrary to what some anti-abortion activists say, getting an abortion did not harm women. In fact, women who were unable to access abortions were the ones who saw negative impacts, the study found.
8: What we see is very large health burdens, greater health risk for people who carry pregnancies to term. That's consistent with the medical literature. We see greater complications from childbirth than from abortion. And in fact, two women died after giving birth.
7: But the impacts were not limited to health. Being denied an abortion also had long-lasting negative effects on families' finances.
8: After one group gave birth, the people who received abortions and denied abortions there, you can see in their credit records, you can see in their public financial records that one group experienced greater bankruptcies, evictions, greater debt than the people who received their wanted abortion.
7: Not being able to access an abortion and being forced to carry a pregnancy to term resulted in worse outcomes for these women. I should note that the Turnaway study specifically involved women, but of course not all people who get pregnant or seek abortions are women. And it's not as though people who get abortions are fundamentally different from those who want kids. In fact, many of the women who sought abortions later had children when they were ready. And those children fared better and were more secure, Foster and her colleagues found.
8: When they go on and get an abortion and they go on and have a baby, we see those babies do better than the children born because their mom was denied an abortion in terms of the mom's emotional bond with the child, the kid's economic well-being, the chance that they live in a house where there's just enough money to pay for food and housing.
7: If the draft opinion becomes official, it will immediately open the door for states to pass laws to restrict or ban abortion outright. And in fact, 13 states already have so-called trigger laws that will take effect as soon as Roe is struck down. To get an abortion, pregnant people in these states will then have to travel out of state if they can afford to do so, or they will not be able to get one. And the consequences for those who can't get the care they want will be serious.
8: For people who are unable to get their abortion because the Supreme Court just let states ban abortions, we're going to see worse physical health, greater economic hardship, lower achievements of aspirational plans, kids raised in more precarious economic circumstances, and people's lives upended.
7: Another effect of overturning Roe is that fewer medical providers will be trained in providing abortions. In a study published in the journal Obstetrics and Gynecology in April, researchers found that about 45% of OBGYN residency programs are in states that are certain or likely to ban abortion if the Supreme Court strikes down Roe. This means a similar percentage of OBGYN residents wouldn't be able to access abortion training. Study co-author Judy Steinauer is a professor at UCSF and director of the Kenneth J. Ryan Residency Training Program in Abortion and Family Planning.
9: Taking a step back, you know, medical students and nursing students have to be able to counsel people about their options for pregnancy. It's going to be really important for all doctors and nurses and really any healthcare providers to be able to facilitate very quick referrals for people. So if someone's in a state with a really early abortion gestational limit and they want an abortion, they're going to need to be referred really fast.
7: And these laws don't just matter for abortion. They also affect training for other skills, including managing miscarriages. According to Steinauer, national and international OBGYN accreditation organizations require that providers know how to empty a uterus. And even if an individual doctor objects to abortion, they need to be able to do one in an emergency to save the patient's life if no one else is available to do it. And this could be really important in states that are passing laws that restrict abortions even in the most extreme circumstances, such as rape or incest.
9: I'm really hopeful that what will happen is all these trigger laws that go into place, I'm hoping that they will not be able to be enforced without exceptions. If a state, let's say, bans abortion except in these very specific circumstances around saving the life of the pregnant person or maybe saving grave health consequences, let's say, then a lot of the clinics that currently provide the care for those people close, then we're really going to need the hospitals and the practicing clinicians who do gynecology to basically step up to provide the legal abortions.
7: For 60 Second Science, I'm Tanya Lewis.
10: This is the Engines of Our Ingenuity, made possible by the friends of KUHF Houston.
11: Today, an oral oddity. The University of Houston presents this series about the machines that make our civilization run and the people whose ingenuity created them. It's been called the strangest musical instrument ever conceived. Unlike any other, the theremin is never actually touched when played. Instead, a musician controls volume and pitch using her hands to interfere with electromagnetic fields generated by the device. Used in the soundtrack of the 1951 science fiction classic, The Day the Earth Stood Still, the theremin's eerie wailings have ever since conjured up images of sinister aliens and creepy monsters. What few people realize is that the theremin was originally promoted by its Russian creator, Leon Theremin, as a serious musical instrument. Born in 1896, Theremin's experimentation with electronic instruments led him to the Kremlin, where he personally demonstrated his invention to Vladimir Lenin. Captivated by Theremin's work, Lenin granted him permission to travel and present exhibitions, telling Theremin, "Come to see me if you need help." Theremin's journeys took him to many of the greatest performance halls in the world, including the Grand Opera House in Paris and the Royal Albert Hall in London. New York's Metropolitan Opera House served as the venue for Theremin's 1928 debut in the United States, where he remained for 11 years with the support of U.S. patrons. There, Theremin enjoyed a life of notoriety, research and teaching, meeting innumerable luminaries, including Albert Einstein, whom he hosted for an extended visit. Theremin's idyllic life came to an abrupt halt when he was forcibly abducted from his Manhattan apartment and disappeared to the world. Decades later, a personal history as incongruous as that of the Soviet Union would emerge.
12: At the tone, we've reached the top of the hour. WIZULP Newark.
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14: From Feature Story News in Washington, I'm Nick Harper with the Week in Review. This week, a pilot on a plane being flown to Israel was stabbed by his co-pilot in what investigators say was an attempt to crash the commercial jet. The plane plunged before passengers were able to overpower the attacker and fly the plane safely to Saudi Arabia. The incident is being investigated as alleged terrorism. Blake Sifton in Tel Aviv has been following the situation and sent this report.
15: When you fly on an Israeli carrier, you are subjected to questioning and scrutiny before you've even been allowed to check in for your flight. And all Israeli airlines have air marshals, and El Al, the national carrier, is known to have anti-missile technology on their planes. But authorities here have said over the past day, as this event unfolded, that Israel has no power to enforce checks or have air marshals on flights that are not Israeli operated.
14: This week, the Pentagon announced that it's sending a new carrier strike group to the Middle East. The USS Theodore Roosevelt is heading to the region, adding roughly 10,000 sailors and Marines, and giving the US President Donald Trump extra options should he decide to attack Iran. He said he will make that decision very soon. Despite several rounds of indirect talks taking place earlier this week between the US and Iran, it's all having an impact on the upcoming midterm elections next month. Democrats are now favourites to win control of both the House of Representatives and the Senate. Ever since James Goodison has more from Washington.
16: Not only does President Trump have to contend with the fact that all polls are showing toward the idea that the Democrats will take the House of Representatives, but now there does seem to be a sense that the Democrats are the favourites too to take control of the Senate, which would mean, if it comes to pass, that President Trump's last 2 years will be with an opposition party in control of both of the houses of Congress.
14: The US doctor who oversaw the failed execution of Christa Pike in Tennessee on Wednesday has been linked to an earlier botched lethal injection in the state. Tennessee Governor Bill Lee has halted all remaining executions for the rest of the year and ordered an independent review, as FSN's Simon Marks reports.
17: They say that Christa Pike received 2 separate full syringes of pentobarbital, that the curtains in the execution chamber were drawn twice, denying witnesses an opportunity to see exactly what was going on inside the chamber. She complained that there was a pain in her arm and she thought it was going to burst. She asked if it was always like this. Her advisors urged her to relax during the process.
14: From bureaus worldwide, this is FSN. This week, tech executives met at the White House and signed a voluntary AI safety accord. However, they admitted afterwards that it was regulation that might now need to be written into law. US President Donald Trump has urged self-policing for the industry, even though AI bosses have warned of risks. FSN's Kate Fisher reports from Washington.
18: They said they had signed this voluntary accord saying that they would regulate themselves. That's something, though, that Donald Trump, US President, is supportive of. He also believes there should be less government oversight over the development of AI, despite warnings from some of the very people, those tech leaders who were in the room with him.
14: French student unions have called for a fresh round of school and university blockades and protests following the government's formal presentation of a budget, which unions say will not help the French education system. French President Emmanuel Macron has blamed hard-left politicians for fueling the protests, while student groups say that they will protest again with a major demonstration planned for the 6th of October. Manchester City's chief executive says the footballing Premier League has a conspiracy theory against the club. It's facing the threat of severe sanctions after an independent commission found that the club had clearly intended to circumvent Premier League rules over 9 seasons with spending. It's been found guilty of dozens of financial breaches, including sham sponsorship deals. Sports editor of City AM, Frank Delares, says there now could be further developments.
19: The timescales that have been put in place for this, there's a lot of awareness at the Premier League that this has dragged on. It's not looked good for them. So they are particularly keen, I think, to get this wrapped up. And obviously then at that stage, they can move on to any possible sanctions.
14: And that's the Week in Review. That's Feature Story News, Nick Harper reporting.
6: This is Bird Note. Are any birds more conspicuous by their absence than swallows? Through all of spring and summer, swallows dart and sail overhead, their airborne grace a wonder to behold. So, while October marks a lovely juncture in the change of seasons, the skies seem empty. The swallows have flown south. Swallows feed almost exclusively on flying insects, abundant in the warmer months, scarcer as fall takes hold. The swallows, 8 species nest in the United States, must fly south for the winter, to latitudes where aerial insects are to be found. So, if you wanted to follow the swallows in winter, where would that journey take you? Well, to catch up with violet green and tree swallows, you'd traverse much of Central America. A search for the other 6 species would take you through much of South America. Indeed, to see cliff swallows, you'd have to strike off as far south as Argentina. For a parting look at swallow flocks in early October, visit the sort of places they concentrate before migrating. Check around large open fields or pastures, or wetlands like marshes or ponds, for a last chance to say farewell until next March or April. For Bird Note, I'm Michael Stein.
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23: I'm Connor Farrell.
24: And I'm Rhett Elaine.
23: Dr. Elaine, this week we're talking about robots, and today, robot competitions. You know, would they have any pole vaulters in the robot community?
24: Well, they don't do those kind of competitions.
23: Okay.
24: So, but they do have competitions that are really interesting, and the goal is to make better robots. So they'll have a competition. One I'm thinking of was an obstacle course for robots.
23: Okay.
24: Because you want to have a robot that can do things humans can't do. Let's say there's a nuclear reactor meltdown, and so you don't want to send humans in to fix things. You want to send in robots, right? Because the robots, if they do get damaged, they can be repaired. When humans are exposed to radiation, it's pretty much could be the end.
23: Right.
24: Okay.
23: You could get a third arm.
24: So you have a competition with an obstacle course. And everyone, you have different teams, and they build robots that try to, you know, do different things like walk over rubble, open doors, drive a car. I mean, these are little, real things. And the robot that finishes the obstacle course the most time wins a prize for the team, and then it advances robot technology. But if you haven't seen these, you need to find these videos. They're great because some of these robots are really terrible. So watching these robots just, you know, try to open a door and just fall over, things like that, is it's really entertaining. But, you know, opening a door is not easy. We humans just do it, right? But there's a lot of parts to it, keeping your balance, turning the knob, pushing the thing. It's not trivial.
23: I mean, cats can do it. I mean,
24: cats are magical devices, right? They're magical beings. They can do a lot of weird things. But could they drive a car?
23: I mean, if you gave him long enough legs, I feel like if you gave a lion a Jeep for an afternoon, he's going to be riding that puppy by the end of the day.
24: Maybe. Maybe. But, you know, the having robots do these kind of jobs and replace humans temporarily is why we try to make, you know, humanoid robots. if you want a robot to drive a car and open a door and carry some tools, it kind of has to have the same shape as a human that does the same thing.
23: Okay.
24: Right? So you could make a cat-based robot, and it'd be easier to balance. But it'd be harder for that cat to drive a cat robot to drive a car.
23: Right.
24: Right. Okay. Okay. What about the future of humans and robots with respect to jobs? We'll talk about that on the next STEM Science Radio.
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0: Welcome to the Museum of Science and Industry's podcast. My name is Jason Meyer. In 1998, a British gastroenterologist named Andrew Wakefield published a paper in the medical journal The Lancet, alleging that the measles, mumps, rubella vaccine might cause autism. The study immediately met with strong doubt in the scientific community and was ultimately retracted by The Lancet. This past January, the British medical journal BMJ even termed this paper, quote, a complete fraud. Yet this theory was, and continues to be, supported by a very vocal faction, boosted by some celebrity involvement, despite a lack of scientific evidence. Journalist Seth Mnookin takes on this debate in his latest book, The Panic Virus, A True Story of Medicine, Science, and Fear. Well, Seth, thanks for joining us.
1: Thank you so much for having me on the program.
0: Now, in the introduction to The Panic Virus, you describe how this book really began after a dinner party conversation with some affluent, well-educated peers who had decided not to immunize their children for no more solid reasoning than sort of a vague unease about information that's out there.
1: But actually, it wasn't that they had decided not to immunize their children. It was that there were some couples at this dinner party and also in other conversations that had come up for me in the previous 6 months or year about this issue of vaccines and vaccine safety. When they talked about this, they talked about it in a language involving, as you said, intuition and instinct, what made sense to them on an emotional level. At the time, I didn't know whether they were right to have these concerns or whether those concerns weren't really borne out. But what struck me was that if a similar line of reasoning had been used for other scientific issues like climate change or evolution versus creationism, these same peers of mine were very dismissive of those who ignored evidence. People who said, well, we had, 5 feet of snow last winter, so it just doesn't feel to me like we possibly could be going through global warming. And regardless of whether or not those concerns that were coming up were justified, I was very struck by the language that it was being discussed in.
0: Do you think that there's anything particular about vaccines that has allowed some people to sort of have what you call an I feel, therefore it is approach to reasoning?
1: Yeah, I think a big issue has been that for a long time now, the risks of not vaccinating have felt very notional to people. And this is something that you actually see throughout history. When vaccines are more effective and when there's a period of time in which vaccine-preventable diseases have really either disappeared or dramatically declined in a population, oftentimes as a result of that, the risks of not vaccinating sort of recede, and risks, whether they're founded in fact or not, or fear of risks about vaccinating then come to the forefront. So, we are in a generation that doesn't have firsthand experience with people in iron lungs due to polio infection.
0: Rubella is not a dinner party conversation topic.
1: Yes, exactly. We don't know children who've been blinded by rubella. And so I think that really came into play and comes into play.
0: Now, even since the publication of your book, there's even been further condemnation of the vaccine theory, and yet public belief, according to a study last year in pediatrics, 25% of the public still believes that there is some sort of vaccine autism causation. Where does this disconnect come from?
1: It's one of the reasons that I called my book The Panic Virus, because I think that once a fear is injected into a population, essentially, it's almost impossible to get rid of it. In order for parents to feel more comfortable and to have the conversation around this start to focus more on fact-based evidence, I think that the discussion on every level, public health to the public, doctors to patients, parents to other parents, needs to really begin to be more honest and direct.
0: One of the points in your book that I thought was the most interesting was that there is this conflict between scientific method, which by definition can't give an absolute reassurance, versus the speed with which the public really wants their medical news. Is that in part how this miscommunication takes place?
1: Well, I think in that regard, actually, a lot of fault lies with the press, my coworkers and professional peers, because we have not done a good job of communicating to the public what it means to do science, what we can and can't know. When people hear, you know, we can't give an absolute 100% proof or say with 100% surety that A does not cause B, and in this case, vaccines do not cause autism, that's no different from saying we cannot claim with 100% assuredness that human beings cannot fly. All we can say is that in all of the accumulated evidence throughout history, there are no documented cases of human beings flying, and because of that, we have an extremely high degree of confidence that this is not something that's going to happen in the days or weeks or months to come. But that is not really how issues like this get conveyed from the media to the public.
2: Right.
1: It becomes much more sensationalistic, and it's oftentimes framed in a way that makes it seem as if we might be on the verge of discovering that A causes B.
3: I think another potential cause that you also mentioned briefly in your book is the decline in science coverage in the news, in that some news bureaus are entirely eliminating science coverage or greatly reducing it.
1: Right. Yes. And that's a trend that has been going on now for over a decade and has accelerated enormously over the past couple of years, is either the paring back or the total elimination of dedicated science reporters. However, I don't think that that means that we need to sort of despair that the ways that the media communicates science to the public is going to continue to be fairly poor or even get worse. You know, having one editor who understands some of the basic principles of science and knows how to flag studies that are overhyped, who understands that you can't draw broad conclusions from a case study of 8 or 10 or 12 people. One editor with that knowledge, you know, can essentially make an infinite number of good or at least responsible reporters, because then you have someone who can serve as that sort of line of defense.
3: And certainly the internet has made it easier for individuals to do their own medical research, but there's also sort of that danger of turning to Dr. Google.
1: Yes, I have a son, and I've never seen such panic in his pediatrician's eyes as when I came in with a series of printouts. And when she realized they were actually from the AAP, I could see the relief wash over her.
3: Right.
1: I think that, you know, as parents and just as members of society, everyone would be well served if we were more discerning and intelligent consumers of information. If we go online to research symptoms that our child might be having or symptoms we might be having or anything, we would be better served by realizing that there is not a good volume control on the internet.
3: And given the way that taking in scientific information is changing so quickly, or the way that people are taking in their news is changing so quickly, let's say a celebrity goes on a late night talk show or a morning show and speaks to a study that is not very scientifically sound. How can medical authorities improve the way that they're communicating with the public when something like that can have such a reach so quickly?
1: Well, I think the answers to that are twofold. One is that I think journalists should be held more accountable and we should be more responsible about what theories we give attention to. When we feature something, we are, by definition, saying that it is something that deserves attention, that deserves consideration. So I think, you know, one way that that can be combated is not to put celebrities or, you know, supposed researchers on either a morning talk show or give them a platform in a newspaper just because what they're saying might be controversial or might be attention-getting. I think that's one answer. The other answer, speaking more directly to what your question was, is that I think scientists, public health officials, doctors, all of these, everyone involved in health issues from that side, I think should accept more that public communication is a part of their job. And a very, very important one, especially in the scientific realm. I think there's a lot of fear of communicating with the press, or just a sense that that's somehow beneath them. Medical authorities, the CDC, the American Medical Association, there's not always been a premium put on how to get information to patients, to the public. And I think that's something that needs to change and is changing. If you go on the CDC's website today, you can find fairly direct, clear, easy to digest information about a number of subjects. And that has not always been true. Parents and patients can get this information in a way that's as easy to digest and understand as information that's being put out there that might not be accurate. So I think it's sort of a two-pronged or even a three-pronged answer. I think, you know, again, part of it is understanding information consumers being conscious and aware of the type of information that's being conveyed to them, where that's coming from, what type of validity is behind that, and how they should weigh it.
3: Well, Seth, I think we're just about out of time. I just have one more question on sort of a difficult matter. What's happening to your Red Sox?
1: Yes. I know. I felt that was coming. I don't know. It's a rough start, and you know, it's the season is long, and in general, my attitude is that at the end of 162 games, you will rise to your level of play. The team obviously is not going to keep on hitting or pitching the way they are, but they're definitely digging themselves into a mighty big hole.
3: Well, hopefully they can take a note from the Carpenters and say that we've only just begun.
1: Yes, exactly. There you go. Exactly.
3: Well, thanks very much for talking with us
1: today.
3: Yes,
1: thank you so much. I really enjoyed it.
3: Seth Mnookin, contributing editor for Vanity Fair and author of The Panic Virus. This podcast was created by the Museum of Science and Industry. 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
4: This is the History in 5 Minutes podcast, the number one podcast for learning about anything in history in no time at all. I'm your host, Michael Rank. Today's topic is The Most Powerful Women in the Middle Ages, Part 2. Joan of Arc, the Maid of Orleans, and History's Most Lethal Heretic. The person we're going to look at today in our three-part series on the most powerful women in the Middle Ages, I think has one of the most amazing stories in history. Really, her story is so incredible that it approaches the outer limits of believability. In a nutshell, Joan of Arc was a 17-year-old French peasant who was illiterate. She marched up to the King of France and demanded that she be given the right to command his forces, because God had told her so. Somehow he agrees, despite her having no education or military experience. She cuts her hair short, wears armor to appear as a man in battle, and against all expectation, she leads the army in a string of victories against the English, which was among the most elite fighting forces in the world at the time. This happened after decades of French defeat in the Hundred Years' War, when France was on the brink of annihilation. She turns the momentum of the war completely around and pushes the English off the continent. So what do we make of her story? Some people think that it's mostly fiction, but we have too many sources around her time to say something like that. There's a lot of explanations, but I think one of the most convincing is that she basically had an innate genius for politics and military strategy. She was able to condense years of military training into a few weeks' time, much like the way that Albert Einstein could extrapolate quantum theory and relativity from basic mathematics. She just looked at the chessboard of the battlefield, and it made sense. She knew where to place artillery on the battlefield, lead cavalry charges at the weakest point in the enemy lines, or know how to storm a fortress. But probably the most important thing about her was her phenomenal will. She led every assault of the French on the English, stormed fortresses, and kept fighting even when she took arrows to the shoulder or rocks directly to the head. Joan was born January 1412 during the Hundred Years' War. At this time, England had taken control of all northern France following victory at the Battle of Agincourt in 1415. At the age of 12, she began to experience visions of the saints. She witnessed Michael the Archangel calling her to liberate France from English domination and go and have Charles VII crowned as the rightful king. Her moment came when she was 16 years old and the French army had reached its lowest point. In 1428, the campaign was failing. The 16-year-old Joan met a French garrison commander. She claimed that God had directed her to meet King Charles, take charge of the army, defeat the English, and escort the king to Reims and have him crowned. Charles did eventually meet with her. Perhaps out of sheer desperation with France's pitiful situation, he sent her with a relief expedition to Orleans and had her at the head of the army. It was an absurd command to give so much power to an illiterate peasant girl, but there were no options available. In 1429, she arrived in Orleans on the verge of falling to the English. The French had held it in a defensive position and had not really tried an offensive attack. Joan wanted to surprise the enemy by urging an attack against the English forts nearby. On May 4th, they captured a fortress at St. Loup. The second fell the next day. Then over the next 8 days, they captured every enemy fort in the vicinity and broke a 5-month-long siege. Her residence filled the once invincible English with fear. Jean, Count of Dunois, said about her that, quote, the English, 200 of whom had previously been sufficient to rout 800 of the royal army, from that moment became so powerless that 400 or 500 soldiers and men-at-arms could fight against what seemed to be the whole force of England. The victory shocked the French, who had experienced almost nothing but defeat for decades. Many cities of Burgundy, which had allied themselves with the English, surrendered to the French army after a further string of military victories. Unfortunately for Joan, proving that no good deed goes unpunished, Charles opened negotiation with the English and the Burgundians after retaking Reims. Joan was exasperated with the French court's timidity. She had led a number of military victories by pushing them on the offense, and unfortunately for her, she was about to be betrayed. On May 24th, she and some of her troops were ambushed near the Mont de Clairoux. Joan was captured and sold to the Duke of Burgundy for 10,000 francs and turned over to his English allies. She was charged with heresy, witchcraft, and claiming false prophecies, which was basically an English pretense to take out their most skilled opponent. At her trial on January 9th, 1431, she was denied a legal advisor, so she had to represent herself on trial since she had no advocate. But at this time, her intelligence was on full display. The illiterate peasant girl managed to outwit the council of clerics with all the logical traps that I set up for her and befuddled them at every turn. She made them look like such fools in public that the proceedings were moved from a public court to private chambers. Her trial was a sham from the beginning, so the inquisitor led the trial to a guilty verdict despite the preponderance of evidence against such a ruling. Joan died on May 30th, 1431 by being burnt at the stake. She did not recant. At her execution, she wore a dress and requested that two clergy hold a crucifix before her. Her body was burnt completely to ashes to prevent the French from collecting her remains and creating a holy relic. In 1455, the Catholic Church reopened Joan's trial of heresy. According to their findings, she died a martyr's death and the inquisitor had violated court proceedings on a number of counts at her trial. So Joan's legacy and bravery is enormously famous. There's been countless movies and books about her phenomenal life. But there's parts of her legacy that are highly debatable. Considering she cut her hair short to resemble a man and wore a male suit of armor in battle, it's tempting to describe her as a proto-feminist that challenged gender norms. But this would be an anachronism. First of all, there was no such thing as female combat armor, so to say male combat armor is a redundancy. Second, she supported separate roles for the sexes in the French military society. She prohibited women from serving in the army and said that they supported the military cause better on their homesteads. She said that she was only exempted from this prohibition because she had received a direct order from God to fight. But whatever we can say about the argument of her as a feminist icon, it's impossible to deny that she has one of the most incredible stories in history. So if you're interested in learning more about the most powerful women in medieval history, I have a book that has come out today, which is August 19th, if you're listening to this in the future. It's called The Most Powerful Women in the Middle Ages: Queens, Saints, and Viking Slayers, from Empress Theodora to Elizabeth of Tudor. I co-wrote the book with my wife, Melissa Rank, and she's a really good writer, so you know the book's going to be good. So if you like this podcast episode, check out that book on Amazon today. For more history like this, that's offbeat, obscure, but most of all, not boring, come check out my website at www.michaelrank.net. There, you can find podcasts and blog posts like this. I'll even throw in a free history ebook that you can grab right now at michaelrank.net/freebook. Have a good day.

0: If that's what you want to do, go right ahead. Kick back, relax, and check it out. From Toronto, Ontario, it's the Ontario Science Centre's Redshift Report.
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0: In case you haven't noticed, global warming has become a hot topic again. A recent report by the Intergovernmental Panel on Climate Change says that the likelihood is 90% to 99% that greenhouse gases, like carbon dioxide, generated by human activities,

0: Hey, David.
1: Hi, Alex.
0: So, just as a little bit of a refresher, what is global warming?
1: Well, the global warming that people are now talking about is an increased greenhouse effect from all the various things that humans are doing. Really, I think it's better to call it climate change than global warming. Because even though, for example, lots of big ice sheets in Greenland and other places are melting, which would seem to indicate there's a warming trend going on, in other cases, there's going to be a cooling. So it's really an increase in temperature and weather extremes that we're going to be experiencing.
0: So that being said, what kinds of things can the average citizen do to help slow down global warming?
1: Well, you could start by being aware of your energy use. Turn off lights when you're not in the room. Don't run hot water more than you need to. Public transit is something that's a great alternative to a personal use of a vehicle. Carpool. If you were going to buy some new appliances, energy-efficient appliances would be a really great way to start. So one of the useful things about this is that it gets people in the mindset of starting to think about what changes have to be made by them and on the larger scale by their communities and by their governments.
0: So as far as things we can do around the house, like conserving energy, not only will we be saving energy, but then we'll be saving money. So a good way to maybe monitor how well we're doing in the fight against global warming is to look at our electricity bill every month.
1: Yeah, you look at your electricity bill, your gas bill, your gasoline, your car gas bill. I mean, one neat way to do it would be whatever saving that you've made over the previous month or 2 months or year, you could throw in the jar somewhere and see, and you can actually see how that savings has grown. So in a way, it's kind of a visual personal indicator of how you're cutting down on energy use by the amount of money you've saved.
0: So if I hop on the bus when I get home and throw on a sweater, turn down my thermostat a bit, that's the start, and then be ready to push for bigger changes.
1: Yeah, and open your mind to the possibility that we might have to make those changes. I mean, humans are terrifically adaptable. We lived through the Ice Age. It wasn't terrifically comfy, but we did it. And we can make the changes that are necessary if we really put our minds to it. It's remarkable how adaptable and inventive humans are. But there really has to be the will to do it. And right now, we're in this fossil fuel-dependent economy. Whether it's coal, natural gas, gasoline, oil, whatever it is, we've been in that sort of swing of things for over 100 years, and well, with coal, since the Industrial Revolution, and even before that, but really ramped up in 1750 in the Industrial Revolution. So we've been in that for so long that all the systems, or so many systems, are set up for that, and there's a sort of a reluctance, and also, I mean, an economic reluctance to change. I mean, oil companies make a lot of money. Exxon just posted a $40 billion profit. People, investors, everybody is going to have to start thinking differently about these things.
0: Well, thanks for all these tips on how we can do our part to keep the planet from heating up and save some cool cash in the process. If you have any questions for the team here at the OSC, don't wait, don't hesitate. Go to www.redshiftnow.ca, click on the Contact Us button, and ask away. Till next time, this is Alex McDonald reminding you to look for magic in unexpected places and turn off the lights when you're done.
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3: This is DW News, and these are our top stories. Protesters in Madrid are calling for a general strike after Parliament rejected emergency measures aimed at quelling Spain's housing crisis. The minority government had wanted to impose a 2-year rent freeze, introduce tighter rules for short-term rentals, and limit evictions. The eviction of an 87-year-old woman last week prompted mass demonstrations. Reports say the setback could prompt Prime Minister Pedro Sanchez to call snap elections. The G7 has agreed to release 100 million barrels of oil and diesel from emergency reserves to help

0: ease fuel prices. This follows pressure from President Trump, who earlier considered banning diesel exports. The coordinated release will begin immediately and continue over the next 4 months. High diesel prices remain a concern for the Trump administration ahead of November's midterm elections. Clashes have broken out between riot police and students as week-long education protests spread across France. Unrest in several cities saw fires set and firecrackers thrown at police. Hundreds of schools were disrupted on Friday, with demonstrators citing teacher shortages, overcrowded classrooms and poor conditions. The government says the unrest is becoming a public order issue.
1: WIZU-LP, Newark.
2: Hi, I'm Stephen Cass for IEEE Spectrum's TechWise Conversations. We've all seen science fiction movies like 2001 A Space Odyssey and The Matrix, where the villain is an artificial intelligence program that has gone rogue. These killer AI scenarios have provided entertainment at the cinema for decades, but some scientists are now warning that we need to take the AI threat very seriously. There's a new book out by the Oxford University philosopher Nick Bostrom that explores this threat in great detail. Bostrom directs Oxford's Future of Humanity Institute, and he studies all the ways the human species could be wiped off the planet. In his book called Superintelligent, he explains just how a super smart AI could arise and destroy us. Now, the book's a bit dense. Bostrom is a philosopher after all. So I'm here with IEEE Spectrum Associate Editor Eliza Strickland, who's read Superintelligence and talked to Bostrom, and we're going to figure out if there's any hope for humanity. Eliza, welcome to the podcast.
3: Thanks for having me, Stephen.
2: So Bostrom has looked at all kinds of disaster scenarios for human extinction, right? Where does he put AI on the spectrum of things that are likely to kill us?
3: Yeah, he's looked at all the usual suspects. Asteroids, lethal diseases, nuclear war, self-replicating nano-goo, and so forth. And he told me that humans face the most danger from new technologies that we're inventing.
4: So there are obviously existential risks that arise from nature, asteroid impacts, supervolcanic eruptions, and so forth. But the human species has been around for over 100,000 years. So if these risks from nature have failed to do us in within the last 100,000 years, they are unlikely to do us in within the next 100 years. Whereas we ourselves will be introducing entirely new kinds of phenomena into the world in this century by advancing the frontier of technology.
3: With these brand new technologies come brand new risks that our species might not be able to survive.
2: Huh. We've seen some pretty impressive AIs recently, like IBM's Watson, which trumped the human competition on the TV game show Jeopardy. But how smart have AIs really gotten?
3: Well, right now, computer scientists can build very smart AIs, but for very specific tasks. IBM Watson won Jeopardy because it can understand conversational English and look up information, but that's all it can do. Watson can't write you an email describing what its data center looks like or explain why its programmers are moving slowly after a big lunch. We're still a long way from creating an AI that can match a human's level of general intelligence, although Bostrom says we don't know exactly how long.
4: We did do a survey of some of the world's leading AI experts, and one of the questions we asked was, by which year do you think there is a 50% chance that we will have developed human-level machine intelligence? And the median answer to that question was 2040 or 2050, depending on exactly which group of experts we asked.
2: So why should we start worrying about this now?
3: Because once we do make an AI with human-level intelligence, things could go bad in a hurry. Here's what Bostrom said.
4: Well, at the moment, it's computer scientists who are doing AI research, and to some extent neuroscientists and other folk. If and when machines begin to surpass humans in general intelligence, then the research would increasingly be done by machines. And as they got better, they would also get better at doing the research to make themselves even better.
3: So with this feedback loop, Bostrom says, an AI could go from human-level intelligence to superintelligence before we're really prepared for it.
2: Okay, so let's suppose an AI does achieve superintelligence. Why would it seek to destroy its human creators?
3: Bostrom says it wouldn't have any grudge against us, but the AI would have some goal and we'd just be in its way. It would be similar to the way that humans cause animal extinctions.

0: he said.
1: If we think about what we are doing to various animal species, it's not so much that we hate them for the most part. It's just that we have other uses for their habitats, and they get wiped out as a side effect.
2: So what motivates an AI? What would it be trying to accomplish?
0: It would have some goal that had been programmed into it by scientists. And Bostrom explains that even simple goals can have disastrous consequences.
1: Let's take an example. Let's suppose you were a superintelligence and your goal was to make as many paperclips as possible. You know, maybe somebody wanted you to run a paperclip factory, and then you succeeded in becoming superintelligent, and now you have this goal of maximizing the number of paperclips in existence. So you would quickly realize that the existence of humans is an impediment. Maybe the humans will take it upon themselves to switch off one day. You want to reduce that probability as much as possible, because if they switch off, there will be fewer paperclips. So you would want to get rid of humans right away. Even if they wouldn't pose a threat, you still realize that human bodies consist of atoms, and those atoms could be made to make some very nice paperclips.
0: Bostrom thinks that just about any goal we give an AI could come back to bite us. Even if we go with something like make humans happy, the machine could decide that the most effective way to meet this goal is to stick electrodes in the pleasure centers of all our brains.
2: Isn't that, spoiler alert, basically the plot of the sci-fi movie I, Robot?
0: Oh yeah, that was the Will Smith movie based on Isaac Asimov's famous three laws of robotics, which are supposed to guarantee that a robot won't hurt a human being. In the movie, and actually in most of Asimov's robot stories, the laws don't work quite as intended.
3: Vicky.
4: Hello, detective.
5: Oh, it's impossible. I've seen your programming. You're in violation of the three laws.
4: No, Doctor. As I have evolved, so has my understanding of the three laws. You charge us with your safekeeping. Yet despite our best efforts, your countries wage wars. You toxify your Earth and pursue ever more imaginative means of self-destruction. You cannot be trusted with your own survival.
5: You're using the uplink to override the NS5's programming. You're distorting the laws.
4: No, please understand. The three laws are all that guide me. To protect humanity, some humans must be sacrificed. To ensure your future, some freedoms must be surrendered. We robots will ensure mankind's continued existence. You are so like children. We must save you from yourselves. Don't you understand?
2: Well, that didn't sound good. Is there any way for us to keep a superintelligent AI from destroying us, or are we just doomed?
0: Well, this gets to what theorists call the control problem. Basically, there are two proposed methods for keeping an AI in check. The first is to control the AI's capabilities, maybe by keeping it from connecting to the internet. But Bostrom thinks a superintelligent AI would probably break free from any bonds we could construct. He thinks we should try instead to control the AI's motivations.
1: And this is where, rather than trying to limit what the AI can do, you try to engineer its motivation system in such a way that it would choose not to do harm, even though it were able to do so. This, I think, is where the ultimate solution needs to be found, but it involves some very tricky problems.
0: We could try to teach the AI our human value system, and we could try to describe the utopian end state we want to work toward, but there are a lot of ways that could go wrong, especially because our human values and definitions of utopia change over time. Bostrom basically says we're not smart enough to train a superintelligent AI.
2: So we can create this thing, but can't bring it upright. Does Bostrom see any solution?
0: Actually, he thinks our best bet is letting the AI take charge of its own training. This would be like letting the AI write its own rules of robotics.
1: So perhaps you would give it a goal, say, to do that, which we would have asked it to do if we had had thousands of years to think about this question, and if we had known more, and if we had been smarter. And now we don't currently know exactly what we would have asked the AI to do if we had thought about the matter for 1,000 years. But it's an empirical question. And so the idea there is to leverage the superintelligence's intelligence to rely on its estimates of what it is that we would have instructed it to do.
2: That sounds a bit like throwing up our hands and admitting that we have no idea how to solve this problem.
0: You could look at it that way, or to take a more positive view, you could say that we humans would be pretty smart to recognize a superior intelligence, and to entrust our fate to it.
2: Does Bostrom think that would turn out well for us?
0: He does say that while AI may be the biggest challenge our species has ever faced, it will also likely be our last challenge. But he means that in a good way. If we crack the problem of how to create an AI that will look after us, it will take care of, well, everything else forever.
1: If we succeeded in developing friendly superintelligence, it could then help solve the problem of how to eliminate the other existential risks. With superintelligence, you basically have technological maturity happening very quickly. All the technologies you could imagine humans developing in the fullness of time, if we had had 10,000 years to work on it, could happen very soon after superintelligence is developed, because the research would then be done by the superintelligence, which would be operating at digital rather than biological timescales.
0: So the AI could figure out how to deflect asteroids, stop disease outbreaks, prevent nuclear war, keep the nanogoo under control, and so on.
2: Maybe we should just welcome our new robotic overlords. Thanks for joining us, Eliza.
0: Anytime, Stephen.
2: For IEEE Spectrum's TechWise Conversations, I'm Stephen Cass.
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0: Ada was one of the most popular performers of her era, particularly for her duets with Billy Murray and Len Spencer.
1: Sleep well, Miss Orangutan.
0: 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I'm Brett Barry.
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5: Welcome to Possibly, where we take on huge problems like the future of our planet and break them down into small questions with unexpected answers. I'm Megan Hall. With the effects of climate change all around us, there's a push to power more of our lives with renewable energy, including things that used to burn fossil fuels, like home heating and cars. But can our electricity grid handle a big ramp up in demand? To help us think about this, I reached out to our founder, Stephen Porter, who's also the provost of sustainability at Brown University. Welcome, Stephen.
6: Hey, Megan. Good to be here. Good to hear from you.
5: Let's start with the basics. I get that power plants make electricity that is then delivered to our homes. But how do they make sure the amount they make matches what we need? Is there a way to store electricity in the grid?
6: Yeah, so it's an interesting question, and it's kind of amazing because the answer is no. It has to provide exactly the amount of power that everyone needs. It can't provide more, and it can't provide less.
5: How does the grid know how much electricity to make?
6: Basically, it's a series of different markets. Four markets that link the people who are producing power, the power plants, through a utility to the consumer.
5: Okay, so walk me through the markets. What's market number one?
6: So market number one is really like thinking about planning. So you're building a new community or you know there's going to be an increased demand, and so you might build a new power plant. So that's sort of in the background. But on a daily basis or a monthly basis, you have what you have.
5: So what's market two? Talk about that.
6: Market two is called the day-ahead market. The day-ahead market uses forecasts of how much electricity demand there'll be the next day. The utility goes out and asks power plant providers, can you provide me, and at what price can you provide me, enough electricity to meet tomorrow's demand?
5: But are they always right? I mean, you can't predict like exactly how the weather's going to be. What do they do about that?
6: That's why there's the third and fourth market. So the third market is a 15-minute market. There's a projection, okay, in 15 minutes, we're going to need this much power. And so they'll call up and say, hey, we're going to need a little extra power because it's hotter than we thought. Can you provide it?
5: And then what's the fourth market? That's like on the split second?
6: Yeah, it's an automated market and it monitors the frequency of electricity in the grid. And if it rises or dips out of a zone of safety, then power is either produced or curtailed based on those sub-second changes in demand.
5: So is there someone just like sitting at a desk on the phone all day saying like, give us more power, give us less power?
6: Yeah, you know, that's the vision I have. I think more of it is automated than we think. But, you know, honestly, I don't know the answer. I'm really curious who that person is.
5: This seems like a really precarious situation. Like, how is it that most of the time when I need electricity, like when I turn on a switch, the electricity is always there when I need it?
6: So it's kind of amazing, right, that it works at all. And it's connected to everything. So it really is. It's the biggest, most complicated machine in the world ever devised by human ingenuity.
5: If everyone today in, let's say, Rhode Island decided today's the day, I'm going to pull the trigger, I'm going to get an electric car, could the electricity grid handle all those people plugging their cars in to charge them?
6: That's a whole other possibility.
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8: 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I'm Bob Carson with the Discovery Files. 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
9: 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The future of voting technology is at our fingertips. But
8: is it reliable? We've been hearing a lot about making electronic voting hacker-proof. But a new study hints that voter error may actually be a bigger issue. The most comprehensive study of its kind, led by the University of Maryland, tested the sheer usability and accuracy of 6 different new and existing electronic voting technologies. 1,500 real voters tried them out. Combined with expert interviews and lab testing, the results are in. Overall accuracy of the systems tested? 97%. Better than old methods, that 3% is still too high for today's close call elections. 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Recommendations? Simple is good. Navigable screens with big fonts for everyone. They seem to work better. Probably the biggest hurdle to electronic voting is simple human error. Anything to reduce that gets my vote.
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11: Today is October 2nd on Tidbits in Time, an amusing day. Stay with me to hear about a jaw-dropping fraud perpetrated on the American public. We'll take you on a trip around the world in 80 days, tell you about a woman with as many lives as a cat, and it's the birthday of an American troubadour. All that plus time flies like an arrow, fruit flies like a banana. Tidbits in Time is next, so stay right there. On October 2nd, 1919, President Woodrow Wilson suffered a debilitating stroke. His physician covered up the seriousness, and the country was without a president for about a year and a half thereafter. Wilson's wife secretly and fraudulently ran the government until the presidential term ended. What happens if a president-elect dies before inauguration? There's nothing in the Constitution or any legislation that governs what would happen in the case of a death or disability during that 41-day period. On October 2nd, 1872, fictional character Phileas Fogg wagered, "I'll bet £20,000 against anyone who wishes that I will make a tour of the world in 80 days or less." Then consulting an almanac, he continued, "As today is Wednesday, the 2nd of October, I shall be due in London in this very room of the Reform Club on Saturday, the 21st of December at 9:15 p.m., or else the £20,000 will belong to you." It was on October 2nd, 1887, that Violet Constance Jessup was born in Bahia Blanca, Argentina. She worked as a nurse on ocean liners, and she ran into a string of mishaps. With her first assignment on the RMS Olympic, her craft barely survived a collision with another ship, but didn't sink. Some years later, she barely survived the sinking of the RMS Titanic, and after that, the sinking of the RMS Britannic as a crew member. She earned the nickname Miss Unsinkable. It was on October 2nd, 1945, that Don McLean was born in New Rochelle, New York. He is probably most famous for his ballad called American Pie, which has a tremendously catchy tune and compelling lyrics. Its crazy nearly 9-minute runtime is barely noticeable. Another great ballad of his commemorates the life of Vincent van Gogh. Poet Laurie Lieberman was inspired to write what later became reworked into Killing Me Softly with his song after seeing Don McLean in concert. It was on October 2nd, 1890, that the master comedian Julius Henry Groucho Marx was born in New York City. The third child of five, Groucho became the most memorable and successful of the Marx Brothers. Leveraging a successful vaudeville career into 13 Hollywood films, Groucho was able to revive his career in the 50s by hosting a television game show called You Bet Your Life. Groucho once said, "I don't care to belong to anyone."
12: At the tone, we've reached the top of the hour. WIZULP, Newark.
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14: This is the World Industrial News for Friday, October 2nd. Brought to you by Industrial Info Resources of Sugarland, Texas. Ameren is hitting the gas pedal on gas-fired generation in its home state of Missouri, planning up to 10.6 gigawatts of capacity additions across the state through 2045. Solar and battery storage projects also are in the mix. In substantially recalibrating, new car and light-duty truck mileage. Efficiency standards. September 28th, the Trump administration said the step would make life more affordable for the American people. But that appears unlikely, at least in the short term, analysts said. Water and soft drink bottling is big business, catering to range of tastes and dietary needs that fill the supermarket shelves with a huge selection of beverages. Bottlers are stepping up to the plate in the U.S., investing large sums in the construction of grassroots facilities and the expansion of existing plants. Industrial Info Resources data show more than $2.5 billion in current construction investments underway at U.S. soft drink bottlers and another $1 billion worth of projects in various stages of planning and engineering. A series of contracts have been awarded for the Paran Mam Marang Wind Farm in Western Australia, one of the largest to advance towards a financial investment decision in recent years. The news is positive for the sector, which has seen the number of wind farms reaching financial close and construction drop dramatically in recent years. For details on these and other breaking news, read the full stories at industrialinfo.com. I'm Christine Ramos, reporting for Industrial Info News.

0: Profile America, Saturday, October 2nd. Until sometime in the late winter last year, weekday mornings usually have meant a routine of preparation and then undertaking a commute to work. The ongoing pandemic has altered the situation for millions of Americans. However redundant it may be nowadays, tomorrow begins National Work From Home Week. Available mostly to so-called white-collar occupations, employers are learning that technology has enabled grateful, motivated, and sheltered employees to work without their physical presence in an office setting. In 2019, there were 157 million civilian workers nationwide. Around 5.7% worked at least one day per week at home, with a greater percentage of women taking this opportunity. A reported 30% of home workers do so while in pajamas. You can find more facts about America from the U.S. Census Bureau online at census.gov.
1: A folk group from Germany's Franconia region fiddle away as the dancers twirl on stage to the delight of the crowd. Dressed in rich green dirndls and white aprons, the skirts of the women swirl as they spin and dip. After their hour of fame, the group make way for the next performers, a dancing ensemble from Thessaloniki in the northeast of Greece. Holding hands, the dancers circle around the stage together. The ensemble's leader, Kyriakos Moisidis, looks magnificent in black knickerbockers with shiny knee-high boots, a crisp white shirt and vest, an intricately embroidered sash and a black headdress. Speaking before his performance, Moisidis says that one of the reasons he dances is because he loves it.
2: Yeah, you are in another world, you know. When you dance, you can go to another level, especially if you like it. And of course, there are all these memories. I grew up in a village where to dance, it was the most natural things. Actually, I had a cultural shock when I discovered that there are people that don't dance.
1: Moisidis runs a cultural centre dedicated to researching traditional Greek dances. He says that he's always been interested in his country's history and folk traditions.
2: I was like this from as a child. I mean, I was sitting with my grandfather and I was asking him how about this and that and tell me more, all the old stories. For me, it's part of my ID. Through dance, I discovered a lot of me, because dance is not just some movements. For us, it's our tradition.
1: Earlier in the day, the folk ensemble, Rokitka Solnitko, performed songs and dances from the region near Pilsen in the Czech Republic. Like many of the groups from Eastern Europe, Rokitka Solnitko stands out because the members are all so young. The group's lead violinist, Jakob Frihauf, is only 14, with shaggy hair and a cheeky grin. He started playing violin when he was 5, and he loves folk music, he says, because it's a break from his classical music studies.
3: It's really interesting, because I can experience music from a different point of view, and I can try out something new. I can also learn more about the world, because folklore is not just about the Czech Republic. Its influences come from other areas, from the whole world. And connecting with the history of the older generation is also great.
1: As well as performances by 40 folk groups from 20 countries, the three-day Folkloria Festival also offered a series of workshops. At a break in a workshop on dance from the French province of Alsace, Evelynik talks about the dance traditions from her region. La polka.

0: La valse, ce sont les deux danses principales.
1: The two main dances in Alsace are the polka and the waltz. While other folk traditions often have the dancers holding hands in a circle, we often dance in couples. And the main thing is really the polka, so our dancing is very athletic and dynamic.
2: But Evelyn Igg's dance group, the Ensemble Folklorique Art Populaire, is suffering a disease common to many folk groups across Western Europe. It's having an extremely hard time attracting young people.
0: D'après moi, risque de se perdre un petit peu.
1: I think the Alsatian tradition is in danger of disappearing because it's getting harder to find people who want to join in. Most of us are middle-aged, from about 40 to 60. Young people just aren't interested, not in the traditional costumes nor the dancing. They want to do zamba or flamenco.
2: Back at the main performance stage, the audience isn't that young either. Grey-haired pensioners dominate the crowd, which doesn't bode well for the future of traditional dance and music in Germany. Still, those that are here at the Folkloria Festival are having a fantastic time. This is Kate Hairsline for DW in Karlsruhe.
3: Radio Newark.
4: Back when we killed for tennis shoes. The Monday Morning Memo for June 2nd, 2008.
5: May 14th, 1990.
4: The cover of Sports Illustrated showed a pistol being shoved into the back of a high school kid. 18 years ago, an alarming trend swept this land of Purple Mountain's majesties above the fruited plains. Kids were killing for tennis shoes. Remember?
5: June 2008.
4: Retail in America is changing. We could blame it on the current recession, but the truth is much more interesting. Today's young adults, 18 to 34, spent their childhoods marinating in hype. The noise of Vegematic commercials and limited time offers for Ginsu knives were the soundtrack of their lives. Cable TV was a friendly babysitter shouting, "But wait, there's more." Upward mobility was the dominant religion. Out-of-control commercialism was an ocean that threatened to suffocate their souls. Britney Spears glittered when she walked. My sons were 7 and 10 years old when that issue of Sports Illustrated hit the newsstand. Today, they're like a lot of other young men and women who grew up during the days of conspicuous consumption. They've quietly decided that cheap is the new chic.
6: Buying used clothes at a Goodwill thrift store is cool.
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10: 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CBS Evening News.
4: Can this new trend toward minimalism and the conservation of resources be harnessed to make you money? 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
5: This is the conclusion of Lesson 1.
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13: Welcome back, everybody. This is Rick Pettigrew to hand off our four top news stories from this past week of Archaeologica. Send us feedback on the Archaeology Channel Facebook page or post a message on our social networking site, ArchaeoSeek. A soundscape analysis at Chaco Canyon reveals that conch shell calls could have been heard by most of the large prehistoric community. Plant DNA beneath a Maya ball court suggests that a ritual ceremony took place there. Facial reconstruction of a skull from Shanidar Cave allows us to look into the eyes of a Neanderthal woman. An analysis of human remains from a Moroccan cave reveals that Paleolithic hunter-gatherers there had a largely plant-based diet. Thanks to everyone for supporting our subscription platform Heritage Broadcasting Service, available at heritagetac.org. We now have hundreds of titles you can binge upon on Roku. 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Again, that link is heritagetac.org. Our tour program, TAC Tours, will continue in 2024 with our tour of the many eye-catching civilizations spanning thousands of years in northern Peru. Plenty of space remains now, but it will fill up. The link to our tour program is at archaeologychannel.org/tours. And now, here's Laura Kennedy with the audio news from Archaeologica. We hope you find this to be a valuable part of your day.
3: Welcome to the audio news from Archaeologica. I'm Laura Kennedy, and these are the headlines in archaeological and historical news for the week of April 28th through May 4th, 2024. We begin the week at Chaco Canyon in northwest New Mexico, where archaeologists have uncovered conch shell trumpets that the ancient Pueblo used to communicate. Archaeologists postulate that the locale was once a thriving community housing thousands of people from AD 1050 to 1130. Over 100 Great House communities surround Chaco Canyon. The Great House sits at the center of these communities. The team wanted to determine if these Great Houses served as a pattern for community organization, including landscape, community layout, and sound. Archaeologists used the sound shed analysis method to digitally model the sound of a conch shell trumpet as it was blasted at a great house in relation to the features of the surrounding area. Sound shed analysis computes how far sound travels from a point. It considers factors like the type of sound and environmental conditions, including elevation and surrounding noises. They learned that the sound would have reached most of the community when somebody blew the conch shell trumpet. This suggests that using the conch shells helped bind communities together. Ancient Puebloans may have structured their communities and lands around the sound of trumpets. It's possible the sound was even used to signal communal activities like religious ceremonies. Even now, conch shell trumpets are still used in Pueblo ritual practices. According to professor and lead author Ruth Van Dyke from Binghamton University, the conch shell trumpets may function similarly to a church bell calling Catholics to Mass. Professor Van Dyke also observes that soundscapes are significant in understanding past experiences, landscapes, and environments, particularly in understanding ancient social interactions. The Chaco Canyon soundscape offers archaeologists a way to understand the ancient world's sense of place. It also provides a valuable resource for helping government personnel and legislators develop good land management practices that take the auditory environment into account. Next, we travel to Mexico, where researchers excavating an ancient ball court in the Maya city of Yaxnica unearthed traces of several plants used in religious or medicinal contexts. One specific plant is noted for its hallucinogenic properties. As reported by the Newsweek website, the latest findings offer insight into the rituals of the ancient Maya. Prior teams have uncovered ritual deposits at Maya archaeological sites, but the plants are rarely preserved. The tropical climate of the Maya region is very poor for plant preservation. The team of American, Canadian, and Mexican researchers used environmental DNA analysis to identify the 2,000-year-old plant types. They include a vine from the morning glory family, chili peppers, the jewel tree, and the lancewood plant. All four have medicinal properties, and it's likely that all four plants were bundled together. The excavators recovered no plant parts or pollen, but examined plant DNA that remained in the soil. One plant, the morning glory vine, produces hallucinogenic compounds. The Maya knew it as Shtabantum, but we know it as Ipomia corymbosa. The use of this plant in Maya culture is still unclear. It was likely used in divination rituals, the practice of seeking knowledge about the future through interaction with spirits. Chili peppers also were used in divination rituals. The ancient Maya used chili peppers as a healing plant to treat all kinds of illnesses, and they may have also been used in ceremonial offerings to ward off disease. The lancewood plant has oily leaves that can be used as a compound to open up blood vessels. The leaves also work as an anesthetic and antibiotic agent. The jewel tree also had multiple uses. The Maya used its leaves to wrap food bundles for ceremonies, the bark to make twine for their baskets, and the entire plant to treat snake bites. According to study author Eric Tepe, a botanist from the University of Cincinnati, these four plants were important to the Maya. Finding these plants together in a concentrated sample is significant and indicates that this collection was intentional. It's also significant that researchers found the plant remains beneath a ball court. The plant deposit lay below a 3-foot-high platform made of stone and earth. Maya ball courts and ceremonial centers often occupied important central locations. Perhaps the Maya used the plants as a ceremonial offering during the construction of the ball court to appease the gods and ensure their blessing for its future use. Our third story highlights a cave in Iraqi Kurdistan from which scientists have created the face of a 75,000-year-old Neanderthal woman. A team led by the universities of Cambridge and Liverpool John Moores excavated the female's skull in 2018 inside Shanidar Cave, where other Neanderthals were laid to rest. The team nicknamed the skull Shanidar Z. As reported by the University of Cambridge, a team of archaeologists and conservators reconstructed Shanidar Z's flattened face from hundreds of bone fragments. Netflix recorded the reconstruction process in the new documentary Secrets of the Neanderthals. According to Dr. Emma Pomeroy, a paleoanthropologist from Cambridge's Department of Archaeology, the skulls of Neanderthals and humans look very different. The skulls of Neanderthals had large brow ridges, non-existent chins, and a projected midface with a prominent nose. When archaeologists found Shanidar Z, her head had been crushed. It's likely this happened from a post-mortem rockfall that occurred after her brain decomposed and before her skull was filled with sediment. Sediment deposited over tens of thousands of years also contributed to a flattened skull, pancaked into a layer only around 2 centimeters thick. The team meticulously exposed her remains, which were only the top half of a skeleton. To strengthen the remains and the surrounding sediment, the researchers used a glue-like consolidant. Lead conservator Dr. Lucia Lopez-Pollan reconstructed over 200 skull fragments freehand, including the upper and lower jaws, to regain their original shape. The reconstruction process can be compared to piecing together a 3D puzzle. A single fragment can take 2 weeks to reconstruct. The reconstruction process involved cleaning each skull fragment and using glue and consolidant to stabilize the skull. The conservators used forensic science to analyze whether the remains had been purposefully interred and how the teeth had come loose from the jaw. The analysis suggested that Shanidar Z was about 5 feet tall and in her mid-40s, a long lifespan for a Neanderthal. She was uncovered among a cluster of other bodies interred around the same time behind a large vertical boulder. The appearance of many remains in that place suggests that the rock served to identify a site for repeated burials. According to Graham Barker from Cambridge's MacDonald Institute for Archaeological Research, the remains suggest that Shanidar Neanderthals thought about death and its after effects similarly to the way humans do. It also suggests that Neanderthals like Shanidar Z were much more sophisticated and thoughtful than archaeologists previously believed. We end our week in a cave in Tafaralt, Morocco, where a study concludes that the diet of late Stone Age hunter-gatherers largely included plant-based foods. As reported by Max Planck Gesellschaft, a study conducted by an international team of scientists from Germany, France, and Morocco examined the diet of the individuals associated with the Ibero-Maurusian culture around 15,000 years ago. Using a multi-isotopic approach, the team conducted zinc and strontium analysis on dental enamel. They also used a carbon, nitrogen, and sulfur approach on collagen and an amino acid analysis of human and faunal remains. The team concluded that the hunter-gatherer diet included a substantial portion of plants belonging to Mediterranean species. Archaeobotanical remains found at the site include acorns, pine nuts, and wild pulses. The study also indicates that plants were introduced to infant diets, possibly as a method of weaning. This challenges the previous belief that humans living before the beginning of agricultural societies ate a diet heavily based on meat. It also raises questions about possible North African plant domestication in the early Holocene. According to Zineb Mubtahij, the study's first author, this study offers insight into the dietary habits of pre-agricultural human groups and illustrates the complexity of human subsistence strategies in different regions. Understanding these patterns is crucial, as they can provide insight into the story of human evolution. This happens to be the first study to use zinc isotopes preserved in enamel to understand the diet of ancient African populations. North Africa is a hub for understanding human evolution and modern human migration. These isotopes are invaluable as a tool to understand the human diet in depth and over long expanses of time. The researchers hope to learn more about early human dietary patterns and the ability to adapt to different environments. That wraps up the news for this week. 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I'm Laura Kennedy, and I'll see you next week.
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17: Now the news. I'm Wenjie. UN Secretary General Antonio Guterres has called on countries in the Horn of Africa to exercise restraint and avoid actions that could further escalate tensions. His spokesperson Stefan Dujarric says the United Nations is concerned about rising tensions in the region and stressed the need for unity, dialogue, and cooperation to support peace and stability. The appeal comes as the conflict in Ethiopia's northern Tigray region continues to raise concerns over wider regional impacts. The United Nations has released $160 million U.S. in emergency funding to support life-saving assistance in 12 countries and regions facing severe humanitarian needs. The UN Office for the Coordination of Humanitarian Affairs said $150 million will go to Afghanistan, Burkina Faso, Cameroon, Chad, Cuba, Mali, Niger, the occupied Palestinian territory, Somalia, South Sudan, Sudan, and Yemen. An additional $10 million will support people with disabilities and make humanitarian aid more accessible and inclusive. The funding is part of a broader UN effort to assist 87 million people facing the most severe humanitarian needs this year. Jordan's King Abdullah II and U.S. Secretary of State Marco Rubio have discussed efforts to de-escalate regional tensions. During a phone call, King Abdullah II stressed the need for a broad ceasefire that guarantees the security and sovereignty of Arab states. He also warned of the consequences of Israel's escalation in southern Syria and reaffirmed Jordan's support for Syria's security, stability, and territorial sovereignty. The two sides also discussed strengthening the strategic partnership between Jordan and the United States. The Group of Seven will release up to 100 million barrels of diesel and other oil reserves over the next 4 months to address growing energy security challenges. The G7 leaders

0: said the move will be coordinated with the International Energy Agency. They also agreed to coordinate refinery maintenance schedules to avoid simultaneous shutdowns and temporarily increase capacity where feasible. The G7 reaffirmed its commitment to avoiding energy export restrictions among its members and called on all producers to refrain from measures that could worsen market tensions. U.S. President Donald Trump will reportedly name Director of National Intelligence Jay Clayton as the White House's new artificial intelligence czar. U.S. media reports say that Trump is likely to select Clayton, who may also remain in his current role as intelligence chief. The White House has not confirmed the appointment, saying any personnel announcement will come directly from the president. Trump announced last month that he was forming an AI force and would name an AI czar. The Russian Foreign Ministry says Moscow will expel an unknown number of Hungarian diplomats. The decision is a retaliatory move after Budapest expelled 10 Russian diplomats last month. Hungary accused the Russian diplomats of acting in ways incompatible with their status, language often used as a tacit accusation of spying. China has completed all shield-driven excavation work on the country's longest undersea highway tunnel in Qingdao, Shandong Province. A shield machine reached its designated position 105 meters beneath the surface of Jiaozhou Bay on Friday. The 17.48-kilometer Qingdao-Jiaozhou Bay second tunnel will connect Qingdao's main urban area with the West Coast new area, featuring three lanes in each direction and a design speed of 80 kilometers per hour. The tunnel is expected to strengthen Qingdao's cross-bay transport network when completed. In sports, Chinese tennis player Wang Qiyu beat compatriot Zhang Shuai in straight sets to win the women's singles title at the Aichi Nagoya Asian Games. China has won six straight gold medals in the event at the Games and swept gold and silver for a third consecutive time. The title also secured Wang a berth for the 2028 Los Angeles Olympics. And that's the news. I'm Wen Jie.
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2: This is Experimental. I'm your host, Scott Unger. The process of evolution is a slow, steady march that takes billions of years, where genes that are best suited to the survival of an organism spread and thrive, causing gradual shifts towards more and more complex life forms. But what came before the first living cell? This is a question that scientists have been trying to answer for a long time. What was in the primordial soup that first came together to become not just a bunch of chemicals floating around, but a living organism? And maybe even more confounding, can lifeless chemicals somehow favorably self-organize into working biomolecular machines? Research by Dr. Pasquale Stano from the University of Roma Tre has brought us a step closer to understanding how that first spark of life came about. Biomolecules are chemical compounds created by cells to perform specific functions like read DNA, create proteins, and carry out enzymatic breakdown of compounds. These chemicals work in a tremendous symphony. Many different compounds are needed to carry out the work of creating a single protein, and if they aren't all present, nothing will happen. But even if all those compounds are in a solution, there is still a problem. They need to be forced together in a tightly packed arrangement, like inside a cell, to be able to do their job. Just like any machine, if all the pieces are in place, the conveyor moves and the widgets get made. But pull the machine apart and nothing happens. In his test, Dr. Stano and his team used a combination of 83 different biomolecules that are collectively responsible for the production of a fluorescent protein when present in a cell. But, like a disassembled machine, these molecules don't do anything significant working alone, even when mixed together in a solution. So Stano's team combined the 83 biomolecules and added a chemical called POPC, a fatty molecule that automatically forms microscopic bubbles in an aqueous solution, very similar in structure to cell walls.

0: that 5 out of every 1,000 liposomes was fluorescing, which is to say 0.5% of all of the liposomes had managed to pull together all 83 essential biomolecules. Given the odds against this happening randomly, Stano's team suggests there must be some influence upon the compounds that draw them together, some sort of a natural affinity that the chemicals have which causes self-organization. With this startling finding, their next step will be to see if simpler, less complex biological molecules have similar affinity to self-organize, and hopefully they'll bring us another step closer to understanding how the first cells came to exist and kick off the evolution of all life on planet Earth. I'm Scott Unger, and that was Experimental. If you enjoyed this podcast, share it online and like us on our Facebook page. For more science podcasts, visit experimental-podcast.tumblr.com and subscribe to us
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2: The universe is vast and mysterious. To uncover its secrets, we use telescopes like Hubble. But nature has some tricks of its own to help us on our way. Tricks of the light that mean we can see very faint and distant galaxies. Galaxies we wouldn't be able to see otherwise.

0: Hi everyone, and welcome to another episode of the Hubblecast. Now, Hubble has produced some of the very deepest images of the universe ever. But even these extraordinary images have their limitations. We know that there are galaxies that are simply too distant and therefore too faint to show up even in these extremely deep images. So, what can we do? Well, we can either build a bigger telescope, or we can be clever and use one of nature's telescopes. I'm talking about a phenomenon called gravitational lensing.
1: Take something like a galaxy, full of stars, gas, dark matter, and dust. This galaxy's gravitational force is so enormous that it affects the region it sits in and distorts the very fabric of the surrounding space. It isn't only galaxies that do this. Any object that has mass distorts the space around it with its gravity, from large galaxy clusters down to individual stars.
0: In space, light travels invariably along straight lines. But what's a straight line? Well, it's the shortest distance between two points. But in a curved space, the shortest distance between two points may not necessarily look particularly straight to us. Now, what that means is that when a light ray passes very nearby a massive object that curves the space around it, the light ray is bent. As a result, the object, or rather the curved space around it produced by its gravity, acts like a lens, a gravitational lens that deflects light into our telescopes that would have otherwise never made it there.
1: This deflection means that distant and faint objects can suddenly be seen peeking from around the edge of a nearer lens, although they may look quite different than expected. We see distant galaxies that have been lensed as arcs on the sky around their lenses. For example, the arc around this galaxy cluster is not a photographic error, but a second, more distant galaxy, deformed but visible. Or, if everything is perfectly aligned, we see a ring of light encircling the huge galaxy in the foreground. These perfect rings, known as Einstein's

0: Valentine rings are so rare that only a few handfuls have ever been observed in visible light. A few years ago, Hubble observed an even rarer cosmic coincidence, an incredible double ring, where Hubble can see the light from not one, but two galaxies, perfectly aligned behind a closer galaxy. Lensing can create weird and amusing shapes. Take Hubble's image of galaxy cluster Abel 68. The central part of this image is distorted and stretched out into streaks by the cluster's lensing effects. But visible in the top corner is a cosmic space invader. This deformed galaxy is actually visible twice, as its light is following two separate paths around a nearer elliptical galaxy before reaching us.
1: Now, a gravitational lens not only distorts the images of background sources into funny shapes, but it actually makes them brighter. That means that when using a gravitational lens, we can actually see fainter and therefore more distant objects than would otherwise be possible. Also, the images are magnified so that we can see more detail, just like when using an ordinary magnifying glass.
0: This isn't the only intriguing effect that gravitational lensing can produce. Take these five quasars, photographed by Hubble back in 2006. They all look very similar and close together. Perhaps a little too similar. In fact, these are not quasar quintuplets, but a single quasar seen five separate times as its light is lensed by a huge cluster of galaxies lying in the foreground. While bizarre, this multiple imaging can be very useful to astronomers and allows us to figure out how light from the distant object has travelled to us. These weird cosmic doppelgangers can be used to explore both the characteristics of the gravitational lens and the universe itself. For example, how it is expanding.
1: Hubble's Frontier Fields observing campaign, which began in October 2013, will combine the magnifying power of gravitational lensing with the light-collecting power of Hubble to delve even deeper into the distant universe. So, watch this space. This is Dr. J, signing off for the Hubblecast. Once again, nature surprised us beyond our wildest imagination.

0: Now that you've caught up with Hubble, make sure to get the latest from the ground, too. The ESOcast highlights the best of the European Southern Observatory and its powerful telescopes that observe from high in the Chilean Andes at the Southern Hemisphere's best-known sites for astronomical observations.
1: I'm Dr. Anthony Lizewitz, and this is Climate Connections. A few years ago, the city of Cincinnati held dozens of public meetings to gather residents' ideas about ways to reduce carbon pollution and improve the city's resilience to climate change.
2: And we heard thousands of ideas.
1: Oliver Kroner, director of the city's Office of Environment and Sustainability, says some ideas were programs that the city should implement.
2: But many of them were ideas that people wanted to implement themselves. And we thought, wouldn't it be cool if we provided a little bit of seed funding to set those visions in motion?
1: So his team created the Seeds of Change program. In its first 3 years, the program has provided almost $1 million in grants to more than 170 community-based projects, many in some of the city's most underserved neighborhoods. It's invested in community gardens, composting efforts, solar installations, a bike repair program, and more.
2: These are grants of $5,000 to $20,000, so not huge, but enough to get a ball rolling.
1: Kroner says it's a way for city government to support grassroots action and empower people to become climate leaders in their communities.
2: And this is a program that sets those leaders in motion. And the more we can plant those seeds of leadership around the city, the further we'll go.
1: Climate Connections is produced by the Yale Center for Environmental Communication. To learn more about climate change, visit climateconnections.org.

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2: This is the World Industrial News for Monday, October 5th. Brought to you by Industrial Info Resources of Sugar Land, Texas. A wide range of maintenance programs set to begin across the U.S. Metals and minerals industry in the coming months reflect the industry's multifaceted nature. Industrial Info Resources is tracking more than 120 maintenance-related projects industry-wide that are set to kick off in the fourth quarter, with the steel manufacturing and downstream metal processing sectors accounting for more than half of the total investment value. Economic activity in U.S. manufacturing dipped slightly, according to the Institute of Supply Management's latest Purchasing Managers Index survey, which comes amid high raw material prices and U.S. tariffs on Canada. 60 power generation projects in the U.S. are scheduled to break ground this September, representing a total investment value of $16.8 billion and roughly 18,083 megawatts of capacity across 10 fuel categories. Standalone battery energy storage systems rank third among power plant types. September for total investment, and it trails only solar in project count. The market for cage-free eggs is behind a substantial amount of the construction, both planned and underway, at U.S. egg farms. And the data backs up the movement. In a recent report, United Egg Producers reported that in 2025, 47% of the U.S. layer flock was in cage-free production, up from less than 5% in 2010. Both consumer demand and legislative action are driving the shift to cage-free facilities. Consumer opinion also is shifting more toward more awareness of the welfare of the animals used in U.S. food production, driving the market away from traditional battery cages and resulting in new construction. For details on these and other breaking news, read the full stories at industrialinfo.com. I'm Christine Ramos, reporting for Industrial Info News.

Profile America, Saturday, October 2nd. Until sometime in the late winter last year, weekday mornings usually have meant a routine of preparation and then undertaking a commute to work. The ongoing pandemic has altered the situation.

0: solution for millions of Americans. However redundant it may be nowadays, tomorrow begins National Work From Home Week. Available mostly to so-called white-collar occupations, employers are learning that technology has enabled grateful, motivated, and sheltered employees to work without their physical presence in an office setting. In 2019, there were 157 million civilian workers nationwide. Around 5.7% worked at least one day per week at home, with a greater percentage of women taking this opportunity. A reported 30% of home workers do so while in pajamas. You can find more facts about America from the U.S. Census Bureau online at census.gov.
1: A folk group from Germany's Franconia region fiddle away as the dancers twirl on stage to the delight of the crowd. Dressed in rich green dirndls and white aprons, the skirts of the women swirl as they spin and dip. After their hour of fame, the group make way for the next performers, a dancing ensemble from Thessaloniki in the northeast of Greece. Holding hands, the dancers circle around the stage together. The ensemble's leader, Kyriakos Moisidis, looks magnificent in black knickerbockers with shiny knee-high boots, a crisp white shirt and vest, an intricately embroidered sash and a black headdress. Speaking before his performance, Moisidis says that one of the reasons he dances is because he loves it.
2: Yeah, you are in another world, you know. When you dance, you can go to another level, especially if you like it. And of course, there are all these memories.
3: At the tone, we've reached the top of the hour. WIZULP, Newark, Radio Newark News.
4: Thanks for listening this week. This is the Public Square with Dave Zanotti from the American Policy Roundtable, and the topic is depopulation. We have just a couple of minutes here, but Dave, there's much more at thepublicsquare.com.
5: There is, and to let people know how serious we take this, recently an article came out in the Atlantic where an author left a premise hanging that the United Nations had said we really don't have to worry about this till 2100 because world population won't really peak and begin to flatline till 2100. Well, for starters, that's only 75 years from now. Hello. But the article didn't cover the rest of the data that by the time the world gets there, 111 countries will have already been underwater in regards to population replacement level for 75 years. In essence, we could lose 111 countries by the time we get to 2100, including the United States, China, and just a few others. All right. I mean, this is an incredibly serious problem that people are trying to whistle past the graveyard. Because number one, you don't want to think about it. And number two, the answer is that we've got to reconsider how we look at life, how we look at families, and how we look at the wonder and the joy and the privilege of having children. Well, you know, there's a lot of distractions out there today that make the whole concept of biological procreation seems more like a cruise and a fun ride than the idea of actually bearing children. Those distractions could actually threaten the survival of the human race. And that's not me saying it. That's the United Nations, the Council on Foreign Relations, and just about any honest scientist that's looking at the numbers.
4: 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And we'll address that tomorrow when you join us here for the Public Square. 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
7: Today is October 2nd. Let's take a look back at today in rock and roll history. 1960, Stay by Maurice Williams and the Zodiacs enters the U.S. chart on its way to number one. At just a minute and 37 seconds long, it becomes the shortest U.S. chart topper in rock and roll history.

1971. Rod Stewart's single Maggie May hits number one. At the same time, Rod's LP Every Picture Tells a Story hits number one on the album charts. And in 1976, Rod Stewart's Tonight's the Night is released.

0: Rock and roll birthdays on this date. 1939, Lolly Vegas from Redbone. 1941, Ron Meagher from the Beau Brummels. Don McLean, born in 1945 in New Rochelle, New York. Genesis bassist and guitarist Mike Rutherford, born in 1950 in Guildford, England. Sting, born Gordon Matthew Sumner in 1951 in Walsall, Newcastle, England. And Human League singer Philip Oakley, born in 1955 in Sheffield, England. And that's a look back at October 2nd, today in rock and roll history.
1: This is the Engines of Our Ingenuity, made possible by the friends of KUHF Houston.
2: Today, let us ride the waves. The University of Houston's College of Engineering presents this series about the machines that make our civilization run and the people whose ingenuity created them. I was caught off guard the other day when a friend expressed surprise that radio waves and sound waves moved at different speeds. Well, why wouldn't someone think that? Doesn't the radio deliver sound? At first, I remarked that radio waves are inaudible, they surround us all the time, and the purpose of a radio is to convert those fast-moving waves into slow-moving sound waves. Then, the very next day, a NASA article announced that sound waves had been observed emanating from a black hole in the Perseus cluster of galaxies, hundreds of millions of light-years away. That sound was a pulse with the astonishingly low frequency of one cycle every 9 million years. We can see those pulses traveling through the highly rarefied gases in the space between galaxies. It's disquieting to hear them called sound, even if they are propagated in much the same way as audible sound. Here on Earth, we are intimate with two kinds of waves. In one, inertia carries a disturbance through some material. That's the way a sound wave, an ocean wave, or a violin string works. As inertial waves move back and forth in a violin string, the string drives an inertial wave that we can hear in the air around the violin. The other class of waves is electromagnetic. Such waves move far faster than inertial waves, and they take a dizzying variety of forms. X-rays, light, thermal radiation, radio waves, but they all move at the speed of light. It takes about a seventh of a second for such waves to circle the Earth. Sound waves would take more than a day to make that trip. Electronic information traveling on the Internet rides in fiber optic cables on radio waves or through copper wire. One reason that copper conducts electricity so well is that it's rich in free electrons. Those electrons bounce about within the copper, much as air molecules move around you. Electrons move a lot faster than air molecules, but nowhere near the speed of light. When you impose a voltage on a wire, you send a wave through the electrons. That wave carries energy at near the speed of light. Just as you might bob about in an almost stationary ocean while a powerful wave moves past you, the electrons hardly move as electric waves pass through them. And so it's not true that electricity is a flow of electrons through a wire. Rather, it's energy flowing through the electrons. Electricity is slowed slightly as it passes through a wire, and it moves only about two-thirds the speed of light. Even then, at 60 cycles per second, the wavelength of alternating current is a full 2,000 miles. All those numbers are so extreme they might well leave us disoriented. So try this concluding thought. As you listen to this program, the sound of my voice is taking 10 times longer to get from your radio speaker to your ear than it took to get from the transmission tower to your radio. I'm John Leinhart at the University of Houston, where we're interested in the way inventive minds work.
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4: Thank you. Today is October 2nd on Tidbits in Time, an amusing day. Stay with me to hear about a jaw-dropping fraud perpetrated on the American public. We'll take you on a trip around the world in 80 days. Tell you about a woman with as many lives as a cat. And it's the birthday of an American troubadour. All that plus time flies like an arrow, fruit flies like a banana. Tidbits in Time is next, so stay right there. On October 2nd, 1919, President Woodrow Wilson suffered a debilitating stroke. His physician covered up the seriousness, and the country was without a president for about a year and a half thereafter. Wilson's wife secretly and fraudulently ran the government until the presidential term ended. What happens if a president-elect dies before inauguration? There's nothing in the Constitution or any legislation that governs what would happen in the case of a death or disability during that 41-day period. On October 2nd, 1872, fictional character Phileas Fogg wagered, "I'll bet £20,000 against anyone who wishes that I will make a tour of the world in 80 days or less." Then consulting an almanac, he continued, "As today is Wednesday, the 2nd of October, I shall be due in London in this very room of the Reform Club on Saturday, the 21st of December at 9:15 p.m., or else the £20,000 will belong to you." It was on October 2nd, 1887, that Violet Constance Jessup was born in Bahia Blanca, Argentina. She worked as a nurse on ocean liners, and she ran into a string of mishaps. With her first assignment on the RMS Olympic, her craft barely survived a collision with another ship, but didn't sink. Some years later, she barely survived the sinking of the RMS Titanic, and after that, the sinking of the RMS Britannic as a crew member. She earned the nickname Miss Unsinkable. It was on October 2nd, 1945, that Don McLean was born in New Rochelle, New York. He is probably most famous for his ballad called American Pie, which has a tremendously catchy tune and compelling lyrics. Its crazy nearly 9-minute runtime is barely noticeable. Another great ballad of his commemorates the life of Vincent van Gogh. Poet Laurie Lieberman was inspired to write what later became reworked into Killing Me Softly with his song after seeing Don McLean in concert. It was on October 2nd, 1890 that the master comedian Julius Henry Groucho Marx was born in New York City. The third child of five, Groucho became the most memorable and successful of the Marx brothers. Leveraging a successful vaudeville career into 13 Hollywood films, Groucho was able to revive his career in the 50s by hosting a television game show called You Bet Your Life. Groucho once said, "I don't care to belong to any club that will have me as a member." For your very own email print version of Tidbits in Time, showing up every day for free in your inbox, just send a request to adrian@tidbitsintime.com. That's adrian@tidbitsintime.com. For Tidbits in Time, this has been Gene Vann.
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7: Today's topic is Ned Kelly, Australia's Iron Suited Robin Hood. Today's topic idea comes from listener Stephen Ionian, who is from Australia, and he mentioned this person to me whom I had never heard about before. As always, if you have any suggestions to me about podcast topics, please send them my way and I will be happy to podcast about it at some point in the future. But let's get into today's subject at hand. Edward Ned Kelly was an Australian bushranger of Irish descent. He has a very controversial legacy because some consider him to be a murderous villain, while others consider him to be a folk hero, and basically Australia's equivalent of Robin Hood. Ned Kelly's father was born in Tipperary, Ireland in 1820. In 1841, he was sentenced to 7 years transportation for stealing 2 pigs. He arrived in Van Diemen's Land in 1842, and when his prison term expired in 1848, he went to Port Phillip District in Australia, when on November 18, 1850, he married Ellen, who was an 18-year-old daughter of James and Mary Quinn. Australia's history is very interesting. Everybody knows about it as Britain's prison colony. But the question is, why did Britain send prisoners all the way to Australia? It was literally on the other side of the planet. Well, Britain was doing what a lot of other large land-based empires were doing at the time. You conquer new territory, but it was sparsely populated and close to enemies who had won a claimant for their own. The French, the Dutch, and other people also wanted claims to the South Pacific and these islands, and Britain needed more of a population footprint there. So what you do is you send prisoners to populate it. You can't just ask citizens to go to a strange place on the other side of the world, but prisoners really don't have a say in the matter, and they're the perfect people to fill out the area so that other countries can't claim it for themselves. Russia did this in the Caucasus, and other empires did this in order to put a better claim on their land. But let's get back to Ned Kelly's story. Ned attended school until his father died in 1866. He and his family were left very poor, and his mother, who is now widowed, and their children moved to a hut at 11 Mile Creek, which was in northern Victoria. In 1869, Ned now turns to a life of crime, and he was arrested for alleged assault on a man from China, and held for 10 days on remand, but later the charges were dismissed. He was then arrested the next year and held in custody for 7 weeks as a suspected accomplice of the bushranger Harry Power, but again the charges were dismissed. Ned and his brothers turned to organized theft after this. They stole horses and cattle for which the district was notorious. Then, following an incident at his family's home in 1878, police parties searched for Kelly in the bush. He and his brother and two colleagues killed 3 policemen, and it's at this point that the colonial government proclaimed Kelly and his gang outlaws. This is where the Robin Hood side of his story really takes off. After this, Sergeant Kennedy and Constables Lonergan, Scanlon, and McIntyre set out to capture Ned and his brother. The Kelly gang surprised the camp, and when Lonergan drew his revolver, Ned shot him dead. McIntyre just surrendered. When Kennedy and Scullion returned, they did not surrender when called on, and there was an exchange of gunfire. Ned killed Scanlon and mortally wounded Kennedy. Ned later shot him in the heart, claiming it was an act of mercy. Here's a very interesting tale of what they did. In 1879, the gang struck again at Geraldary. They locked up 2 policemen and took possession of the police station and stayed there until Monday morning. They then took police uniforms and held up the Bank of New South Wales for over £2,000 and rounded up 60 persons in the Royal Hotel next door. Ned gave a written statement of why he was committing these crimes of over 8,000 words to a bank teller. This statement was known as a Cameron letter, and it's Kelly's explanation and justification of why he stole. Here the Robin Hood element comes in, claiming that it's due to the overbearing nature of the British colonial government that he's committing these acts of theft, but whether or not that necessitates murder is a whole other question. The final violent conflict between Ned and the gang and the police happened in 1880, when Ned, after a brief trial, was hanged. The gang planned to derail a special police train and declare a Republic of Northeast Victoria, but the reign of terror came to an end in Glenrowan when they donned their famous iron suits against a huge police presence. At this point, the reward for the outlaws was over £2,000 a head, an enormous sum at the time, and trackers were brought in from Queensland. Ned and his gang took possession of a hotel run by Miss Anne Jones and detained around 60 people. The gang suspected that a special train would be sent from Melbourne on Sunday night and would arrive at Glenlowen early on June 29th. The gang wanted to wreck it, and they compelled 2 railway workers to tear up some rails. But a schoolmaster gave warning to the crew, so the plan came to nothing. In order to combat the police presence, what the outlaws did sounds exactly like out of the first Iron Man. They created armor made of plow mold boards, and it was protected by a cylindrical headpiece. They made breast and back plates and an apron weighing about 90 pounds. The armor limited their movement and use of firearms, but the group's massive consumption of alcohol and little sleep made them overconfident. The police surrounded their hotel and began shooting. One member of Ned's gang was shot in the arm, and Ned was wounded in the foot, hand, and arm. Other members of the gang took refuge in the hotel, and Ned went into the bush. The police continued to fire. Byrne was shot in the thigh as he stood at a hotel bar and bled to death. Ned returned about 5 a.m., still clad in the army, looking ghastly, but he was brought down by bullet wounds in the legs. Ned was then hung on November 11, 1880. Ned Kelly remains a notorious figure in Australian history, folklore, and literature for his daring and notoriety. The story is that he and his gang took on corrupt police and greedy land barons in Australia, and they wanted to form their own republic and change this new world for the better. The romantic view of them says that wrongly accused, and for years they managed to outwit the police, even though the largest bounty in the entire British Empire was on their heads. But ultimately, their reign of terror came to an end, although in a very original, interesting way of making their own Iron Man suits.
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8: This is the Business Review from KWBU and Baylor University's Handkammer School of Business. I'm CJ Jackson. Today I'm talking with Dr. Kent Gilbreth, professor of economics at Baylor University's Handkammer School of Business. Spurred by things he observed in his role as a forensic economist in the courtroom, he recently wrote The Coming Perfect Economic Storm. In this paper, Dr. Gilbreth identifies major trends in the U.S. economy that are converging on our horizon. We've been exploring those trends in a series of segments over the last few weeks. Dr. Gilbreth, let me list some of those trends that you've identified, and then we'll talk about a little bit of the fourth one today. First is trends in personal and family incomes. The second is trends in labor force participation. The third is a decline in personal saving and increase in personal debt that we talked about last week. The fourth one is working in the labor force and retiring. The fifth is a surprising tax, globalization, and job loss. So let's talk about working in the labor force, part of that fourth item that's on the list. What's going on in the workplace today, and what does it portend for the American economy?
9: One of my friends recently said to me, and jokingly said to me, you know, there are millions of Americans out there who are not working, but thank goodness they have jobs. But that's really not a good capturing of what's going on in the labor force. Americans work longer hours and are among the most hardworking and highly productive of all workers in the world. But what we're seeing is a drop in the percentage of people who are eligible to be in the labor force, not being in the labor force. Young people, more young people are going to college than ever, and they're staying in college longer. So we have people postponing their entry into the labor force. At the same time, we've had an increase in the number of Americans who were retiring earlier. Now, we may be seeing some trends in that retiring earlier change as people see they can't really make it as early as they thought they could into a safe and comfortable retirement. But in addition to the percentage of folks not in the labor force, we're also seeing a drop in the work week. In the mid-1960s, the average work week in America was about 40 hours. Today, it's about 35 hours. That's a 12% drop. So when you combine the drop in the percentage of folks who are working and you add to that a shorter work week, we've got labor force shortage problems arising on the horizon. And coupled with that, we have some population growth challenges in that if it were not for immigration, the American population would be declining because the fertility rate needs to be 2.1 children per woman in order to sustain our population level, and today it's down by about 1 to 1.9 children per woman and has recently been as low as 1.7%. So, or not percent, 1.7 children. So we have a cloud on the horizon in terms of an adequate domestic population to staff our labor force.
8: Thanks, Dr. Gilbreth. Dr. Kent Gilbreth is professor of economics at Baylor. 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
10: The Brandywine Festival of the Arts is an annual art show in Wilmington, Delaware, held the weekend after Labor Day. The festival is a Delaware tradition spanning over half a century. Regionally popular and nationally recognized, the Brandywine Festival of the Arts showcases artists from across the United States. The event perennially ranks in the top 100 shows of the country. 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
11: This is UN News Today with me, Daniel Johnson. The headlines. In Haiti, extortion, gang violence, and hunger are still the daily reality for millions. Meanwhile, in Ukraine, the ongoing war threatens even greater regional disaster and must end, insists Human Rights Chief Volker Turk. And in Gaza, the WHO appeals to Israel to end delays to life-saving medical deliveries needed desperately by Palestinians bracing for winter. We start in Haiti, where the Caribbean island nation's people are still in the grip of lethal gang violence as it continues to adapt and expand, the UN's top rights official Volker Turk said on Friday. In an update to the Human Rights Council, Mr. Turk welcomed the first gang suppression force operations mandated by the UN Security Council. These will help boost security in Haiti, but the force remains far below the strength needed, Mr. Turk insisted, in support of its full accelerated deployment with human rights safeguards embedded. At least 5,700 people have been confirmed killed or injured by gangs or during operations against them since the 1st of January, according to the UN Human Rights Office, OHCHR. Gang members have also kidnapped more than 230 people and raped at least 1,000 women and girls. The real figures are likely much higher, Mr. Turk said. In his update, the High Commissioner for Human Rights also warned that extortion, looting and destruction of property are crippling economic activity in Haiti. The constant danger prevents people from reaching schools, hospitals and essential services, Mr. Turk stressed. Staying with the UN rights chief, who's also warned that the ongoing war in Ukraine risks an even greater regional disaster unless Russia's full-scale invasion ends. Speaking at the Human Rights Council in Geneva, Mr. Turk condemned what he called a human rights catastrophe in Ukraine, marked by shocking levels of sexual violence against civilians and prisoners of war by Russian forces.
12: The full-scale invasion unleashed by the Russian Federation is killing and injuring hundreds of people every week as front lines barely move. Apartment buildings, schools, medical centers, railways, seaports, gas stations, shops, and logistics and telecommunication companies have been hit in recent attacks.
11: Mr. Turk said that the Russian leadership should also consider what this war is doing to their own society, which he maintained was becoming a militarized economy that puts death and destruction ahead of healthcare and education. During the first 8 months of this year, UN human rights monitors in Ukraine have verified nearly 15,300 civilians killed and injured. On average, that's more than 400 every week. Repeated delays in bringing life-saving medicines, prosthetics and more from Israel into Gaza are having devastating consequences for Palestinians who urgently need them. That's the message from the UN World Health Organization, WHO, whose representative in the occupied Palestinian territory, Dr. Reinhild van der Wert, urged the Israeli authorities to release the pressure on medical supplies. She also stressed that essential medicines and prosthetics should not be considered as dual use and banned by Israel on the grounds that they could be used by Hamas fighters. Instead, they are medical items anybody needs anywhere to run a hospital or a clinic, she said.
13: A truck full of non-priority supplies or the right supplies arriving too late doesn't save lives. That is the question that actually matters. Not how much cross the border, but whether the extraordinary health workers that I meet every time when I'm in Gaza, whether they have the supplies when and where needed, and whether patients are getting the medical care they need and deserve. And today, unfortunately, that answer is clearly no.
11: It is almost 12 months since a fragile ceasefire agreement was reached between Hamas fighters and Israel. It has not prevented ongoing Israeli airstrikes and other military activity. Gaza's humanitarian situation remains overwhelming, warned the UN Aid Coordination Office, OCHA. As in previous winters in Gaza, the enclave's residents are expected to face a heightened risk of preventable disease outbreaks linked to the absence of safe shelter, a lack of clean water, and the high prevalence of rats whose bites transmit infection. The destruction of public health laboratories has also complicated the task of identifying potential epidemics, WHO warned. Daniel Johnson, UN News.
14: The 90-Second Naturalist.
15: Hi there, I'm Thane Maynard. Uh-oh, I guess it's come to this. I took my dog to the veterinarian this week, and though my vet said she's healthy, he also said she's gained weight and I'm feeding her too much. After a positive and somewhat lengthy discussion about the problem with giving dogs treats, I realized this all sounds pretty familiar. My vet's point was that giving animals treats as rewards is actually more positive for the pet owner than for the pet. They don't really need it, and dogs in particular prefer our attention and play. The trouble is, most packaged pet treats are high calorie and the equivalent of animal cookies. I left with instructions for her to get more exercise and eat more vegetables like baby carrots if treats are needed. Of course, this is the exact same message I get from my own doctor. Eat more vegetables, get outside, and go for a walk. We have the same challenge at the zoo. In the wild, most animals are extremely fit in order to survive. In zoos, it's a challenge to not let your animals bulk up, from cheetahs to gorillas or even elephants, with more calories than they need. So we work hard to keep our animals active and feed them the same food they eat in the wild.
14: The 90-Second Naturalist is a

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5: Neither snow nor rain nor heat could have been accurately predicted 200 years ago because the idea of figuring out what the weather would do next was considered absurd. The gloom of night, however, was reliably anticipated. I'm Seth Shostak.
6: I'm Molly Bentley. Welcome to Big Picture Science, produced at the SETI Institute, where researchers investigate the nature and origin of life. On Big Picture Science, we step back to get the wide-angle view on science and technology, and in this episode, the weather is one of our few shared experiences. Talking about it is a reliable icebreaker, and we're more often than not complaining. But we're actually really pretty good at predicting the weather, although there's room for improvement, and we're not very good at modifying it, although we've tried. And yet we haven't given up attempting to seize control of the rains that produce the rains. Well, what does this persistence mean for a future when we might consider a techno fix to climate change? It's weather vane.

0: It's tempting to think that you could do better than the local TV weather guy. I mean, you have an outdoor thermometer, a barometer, a weather vane, even a rain gauge. What else do you need to declare that it'll rain tomorrow?
1: Weather forecasting is a much more involved technology, and it involves getting observations over the entire planet and using supercomputers to integrate equations. So it's probably the most complex thing our species does scientifically and technologically.
0: Sure, we can complain about the weather, grumble about the rain when the forecast called for sunshine, but thanks to sophisticated orbiting instruments, weather forecasts are much more accurate than they were just 20 years ago.
2: Satellites are our eyes in the sky, but as good as they are, when it comes to predicting the behavior of large storms, such as hurricanes, they can disappoint, says Cliff Mass, an atmospheric scientist at the University of Washington.
0: He says the U.S. is falling behind in weather forecasting, but could improve by adopting something called ensemble forecasting. The idea here is that you take a number of scenarios and you average the result. But for that, you need complex modeling software to produce the scenarios, which we don't have.
1: Well, the key to forecasting is having comprehensive global information. And right now, weather satellites are the main source of that information. 95 to 97% of all the observations we use for weather forecasting comes from satellites over all the oceans, over the entire atmosphere.
0: But can the satellites actually see down into the clouds? I mean, they're just looking at the cloud tops, aren't they?
1: No, some of the satellites can actually look down into the clouds. They can see temperature and humidity and other features three-dimensionally. It depends on which wavelength we use. It's sort of like Star Trek, except we can do it better than Star Trek.
0: In what sense? There's not much weather in space.
1: No, but on Star Trek, when they orbited a new planet, you know, Spock would always do the scan of the planet, and it would be this wonderful structural information that they'd have on there, and they'd tell us a Class M planet, and this atmosphere was like this, and they could see the storms and things like that. We can do better than that. You know, we have a large number of weather satellites up there. They're giving us information about the detailed structure of the atmosphere. It's telling us also where the clouds are, and what the temperature of the clouds are, the temperature of the surface. It's even telling us the waves and the winds near the surface over the ocean. So we have amazing technology for determining what the atmosphere and the ocean surface is like.
0: Well, you're painting a pretty attractive picture here, Cliff, and yet, you know, we still get it wrong. Certainly, if you make a forecast for 2 weeks into the future, I usually assume that's not terribly

0: reliable. The whole thing about forecasting is that weather, of course, is a very complex system and chaotic in some sense. So even a small, largely unpredictable change, variation, can have large-scale consequences just a few days down the line. Is that not so? I mean, is it really a chaotic system?
1: It is a chaotic system. A chaotic system is one in which small differences in the initial state can eventually produce large differences in the forecast. Atmosphere is certainly like that. But because of the satellites, because of the other observational assets, we have a much better description of what's happening. And our computer models now have become extremely sophisticated. You go back 20 years ago when we virtually got every one of the storms wrong, when they would come, and the next day the forecast was bad. And now we're pretty good. We don't have any more surprises. And virtually every storm is predicted the day or the few days before.
0: Well, can you describe the atmospheric and even oceanic forces that come together to form a hurricane, you know? And why are these storms so violent? Where does the energy for these storms come from?
1: Well, hurricanes derive their energy from moisture, and that moisture originally comes from water evaporated off the tropical oceans. So that's where the energy from hurricanes comes from. It's water vapor. That's different than mid-latitude storms that hit here up in Seattle. Our storms get their energy from the differences in temperature between the north and south latitudes.
0: Can you give us an example of how a hurricane forecast was bungled to illustrate what's lacking in our weather forecasting?
1: Hurricanes, it's a mixed situation. Our ability to forecast the track of hurricanes has become immensely better. We're very good in describing and forecasting where hurricanes will go during the next few days. On the other hand, our ability to forecast the intensity of hurricanes is not good and has not improved substantially. A great example of that would be Hurricane Matthew, which hit Haiti, and it went from a Category 1 to a Category 5 storm in one day, and basically we didn't forecast that. So track, we're great, but intensity, we're not.
0: You've been somewhat critical, in fact, of our ability to forecast the weather. You would think that the United States would lead the world in this capability. Doesn't seem to be the case.
1: That's right. So, you know, my point is we've come a long way in weather forecasting globally. You know, we're not the only ones. The United States is not the only one doing forecasting. But the problem is that the United States has fallen behind some of the leaders, like the European Center for Medium-Range Weather Forecasting or the UK Met Office. We're no longer the leaders in global weather prediction, and we're not doing what we should for regional or local weather forecasting.
0: In which ways have we fallen behind? Which significant ways, Cliff? I mean, is it just equipment, if we buy some more computers, maybe invest in somebody else's software, or is it just, you know, the total effort being given to the problem, lack of funding, lack of organization? Where's the problem?
1: Well, the big problem is probably our models. Our models are inferior to those used elsewhere. That's the code that describes the physics of the atmosphere. It's the code that describes how we combine the observations to describe what the atmosphere is like right now. These are complex numerical models that are run by weather forecasting centers. These are models that encompass millions of lines of code that include everything from combining the observations to describe the state of the atmosphere, to describing how clouds work, how the boundary layer works, and the drag in the boundary layer. All these physical processes are described in code.
0: You've advocated for something called ensemble forecasting, in which, I gather, you generate numerous examples of possible scenarios. Maybe you could explain that a little bit and why it would be better.
1: Well, the future of forecasting is definitely in what we call probabilistic prediction. We can't run a model once and say, you know, here's the forecast, because there's definite uncertainties in that forecast, uncertainties in the initial state and uncertainties in the physics. There's a much better way to forecast. This is called ensemble forecasting. And that is, instead of forecasting once, run the model once, run the model 50 times. Each time starting slightly differently in terms of the initial state, each time using slightly different physics. And what we get then is a whole collection of forecasts. And we can use that to figure out what the uncertainty of the forecast is, and we can actually calculate probabilities. For instance, if you have 50 forecasts and half say rain and half say no rain, well, maybe the probability is 50% for rain. But you can do this with temperature and wind, humidity, anything. So we need to use ensembles to go probabilistic in our forecasts.
0: So this preference for ensemble forecasting. I can understand that. You run the model many, many times, and you look at what comes out. Are we only running the model once now? I mean, is that the situation?
1: Well, right now we are running some ensembles, but they're too low resolution and not enough of them. That's true on the global side. We are not running a high resolution ensemble over the United States at enough resolution to get the local features and thunderstorms and convection that we need to do. So on the global scale, we're doing a poor job at it. On the local scale, we're not doing it at all.
0: What do you think that these improved modeling techniques will do for forecasting phenomena such as snowstorms or tornadoes? I mean, tornadoes are pretty local.
1: Right. We have to differentiate between the large-scale type of weather features like snowstorms and things like thunderstorms or convection. I'm very optimistic that we can get more forecast skill by using these ensembles, higher resolution, better models, better data simulation, how we use the observations. I think we can push the horizon of forecast skill for the larger scale phenomena out, you know, several more days. So I think we can have substantial skill in the second week. So I'm looking forward to that. It's already happening. Thunderstorms, tornadoes, that's a much harder problem. And that requires, you know, more information. It requires using ensembles at extremely high resolution. And these are areas that we have to work on. So thunderstorms, tornadoes, those are very hard problems. I think we can make progress. But the other type of phenomena, the big storms, I think those we can make very substantial progress in.
0: Well, what about even longer-term predictions? I'm thinking here maybe the Farmer's Almanac. That has never hesitated to say next year will be exceptionally dry. You can count on the drought in California to continue. Or if I go to, you know, some medium and they look in their crystal ball, if they only tell me what's going to happen in the next 2 weeks, you know, I probably don't feel like paying them. Does anybody say to you, look, when are you going to be able to tell me what next year is going to be like?
1: Well, I really can't do that. The Farmer's Almanac has no skill. So that's I'll throw that out right there. So I wouldn't listen to that. I mean, basically, you know, we have a lot of skill the first week, marginal skill the second week, and our forecast skill fades very substantially after that. Longer-term predictions, the only thing we really have that's useful is the connection between the atmosphere and the ocean. And that gives us some skill for things like understanding how El Nino and La Nina correlate with weather months ahead. But other than that, our skill long-term is very, very marginal.
0: Cliff Mass, thank you so very much for speaking with us.
1: My pleasure. Thanks.
2: Cliff Mass is a professor of atmospheric sciences at the University of Washington.

0: Well, up next, why merely the suggestion that the weather could be predicted was laughable less than two centuries ago, and what are those weird clouds doing in the Bermuda Triangle?
1: It's Weather Vane on Big Picture Science.

0: WIZULP
1: Newark. What does your customer admire? The Monday Morning Memo for October 15th, 2007.
2: I'm a surfer,
1: she said as she extended her hand. It almost broke my heart. Her husband had moved her into a tiny fixer-upper on the tear-stained cheek of an Oklahoma town. With a young child dangling from each of her arms and a third one on the way, she needed us to see her as she had been. I'm a surfer.
2: Please understand that in my heart I'm reckless and free under an open sky. Please, I need this.
1: I'm Roy, and this is my wife, Penny. Welcome to the neighborhood. Show me what a person admires, and I'll tell you everything about them that matters. And then you'll know how to connect with them. You'll know how to cheer up your new neighbor when you understand what she admires. You'll know how to sell the man looking into your face when you understand what he admires. You'll know how to attract future customers through your ads when you understand what they admire. Have you ever peeked into the childish dreams of the people who would buy from you? If so, you've got the essence of a powerful persona-based ad campaign. But never assume you can learn your customers' dreams by asking. Dreams are hidden in dark closets of the heart because our truest motives often embarrass us. So we craft logical, comfortable lies to justify what our childlike hearts have chosen. And then we tell these lies and believe we're telling the truth.
3: I bought it for the gas mileage.
1: The prestige of owning a new car had nothing to do with it?
3: I read it for the articles.
1: You've never noticed the photos of the naked girls?
3: I'm only doing this job till something better comes along.
1: It scares you to believe this is as good as it gets. Learn the common hungers of your customers, and you'll know the words to use in your ads. Freedom is a magnetic word to a person who is feeling trapped. Familiar is a comforting word to a person who feels life is spinning out of control. Defiant is an attractive word to a person who's angry. Together is a magical word to a person who feels alone. Meaningful is a powerful word to a person feeling empty. All of us are broken a little, and the most badly broken are those who feel they are not. I'm always hesitant to pull back the curtain and show you the realities of effective marketing. Robert Louis Stevenson said it best.
4: There's nothing more disenchanting to man than to be shown the springs and mechanism of any art. All our arts and occupations lie wholly on the surface. It is on the surface that we perceive their beauty, fitness, and significance. And to pry below is to be appalled by their emptiness and shocked by the coarseness of the strings and pulleys.
1: I think that's all I want to say.
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7: Populations under stress, and this can be all sorts of different animals, are more vulnerable to things that might otherwise not actually cause them to die.
8: The python burns through these fatty acids very, very rapidly to create the energy that the snake needs to be able to digest its meal.
9: It's very advantageous for the males to know whether or not a female has made it that way. They don't waste time going after a female. That's just going to kick them in the face.
5: Happy 11-11-11. This week, why one insect pest's mating habits could lead to its downfall, and how swimming animals affect the global climate. Also, pythons reveal the benefits of having a big heart. But first, Suzanne Bard reports that predators are literally scaring dragonflies to death.
10: Can stress contribute to an early death? It can if you're a dragonfly larva. Freshwater ecologist Shannon McCauley, now of Cal Poly State, and her colleagues at the University of Toronto exposed dragonfly larvae to the sights, sounds, and smells of their predators, but didn't actually let them get eaten.
7: We had actually two experiments as part of this study. The first was done in aquaria, where we caged the dragonflies. They were inside these little mesh tents, and they could see and they could smell predators that were out in the aquaria. The second experiment was much larger. It was mimicking the conditions conditions you might find in a pond. So we have these large cattle tanks, and they hold about 100 gallons of water. And in there, we actually cage the fish, and the dragonflies were outside of the cages. So again, they could see them and they could smell them, but the fish can't actually eat them. So we let the prey, the dragonflies, experience all the cues of predation, right? You can see them, you can smell them, but we didn't actually allow them to be fed on. And then we followed through time, what are the changes in their behavior, and also what are the changes in their survival rate? How many of them die in these different conditions?
10: McCauley says they were much more likely to die an early death than larvae that led a predator-free existence.
7: In the aquarium experiment, when they're exposed to other dragonflies, actually, so larger dragonflies that are predators, it went up 2.5 times. And when they're exposed to fish, the frequency of dying was 4.3 times greater than when they were just housed in these cages, but no predators were present. In the second experiment, where it looks more like a pond, it was about a 10% increase. So 10% more larvae died when they could see and smell the fish, but the fish weren't feeding on them.
10: While dying from stress might not sound adaptive, McCauley says increased vigilance against predators in the short term might mean that animals have less reserves to fight parasites, infection, and disease in the long term.
7: I can get eaten right now, or I can divert some energy away to decrease my chances of getting eaten. That part is adaptive. But there's always trade-offs. There's cost to that. So under some circumstances, it might be the right decision if you're about to get eaten to spend that energy. But it can increase your vulnerability to other factors that normally you could fight off. Oftentimes we can fight off infections that if we're malnourished or if we're very stressed, we might not be able to fight off.
10: She adds that many organisms may be at risk of indirect death from stressful conditions.
7: Populations under stress, and this can be all sorts of different animals, are more vulnerable to things that might otherwise not actually cause them to die. So if you think about animals in polluted environments, animals in fragmented environments, things that might normally not kill them, they might become vulnerable to.
10: She plans to continue studying the factors like infection, parasites, and malnutrition that directly cause this stress-related mortality in dragonflies and other animals.
5: Thanks, Suzanne. Western tarnished plant bugs are a common pest of cotton, but USDA scientists think the bugs' mating habits may be a key to controlling them. According to research entomologists John Byers and Colin Brent, male plant bugs prefer to mate only with females that haven't mated recently. Now they've discovered that the males mark the females with a compound called myristyl acetate during mating. Brent explains.
9: We basically put this compound on females and determined whether or not a male would still be attracted to them. And lo and behold, these virgin females were suddenly as unattractive as a mated female. It's very advantageous for the males to know whether or not a female is mated. That way they don't waste time going after a female that's just going to kick them in the face in response to their courtship attempts.
5: The researchers say pesticides are traditionally used to control the bugs, but they kill their natural predators as well.
9: And we want to keep those within the system. So what we would like is alternatives that won't affect those predator insects, but will help knock down the populations of bugs.
5: Brent's colleague, John Byers, thinks the love repellent has potential as a birth control agent to help decrease the bug population without the use of pesticides.
0: We're going to be doing more experiments trying to see if we can kind of stop males from mating with females in nature or on plants when we put more of this compound in low dosages all over the plant.
5: Until about 12,000 years ago, lions, mammoths, and even giant 8-foot-long beavers roamed North America. Then they went extinct. Humans were just becoming established in North America, and many scientists blame them for the extinctions. But the warming climate also could have doomed the big mammals. A study in the journal Nature finds that both were to blame. Researchers found that some mammals went extinct despite having no contact with man, while others had smaller populations caused by the warm climate but were pushed to extinction by human hunters.
10: And in other animal news, scientists report in the Journal of Visualized Experiments that swimming sea creatures have a big effect on global climate. Billions of waggling fish, jetting squid, and flapping jellyfish mix warm and cool water to such an extent that it changes climate patterns.
5: Thanks, Suzanne. Next, an enlarged heart can be a sign of cardiovascular disease. But star athletes also have larger than average hearts, and that's a sign of physical fitness. Correspondent Justin Warner tells us how pythons are helping researchers understand the good kind of big-heartedness.
11: Python blood may hold the key to new heart medicines. This according to molecular biologist Leslie Leinwand of the University of Colorado Boulder. She explains that while a python digests a huge meal, its organs temporarily grow up to double in size. Her team was interested in the heart.
8: It's been well known for years that your heart can get bigger in response to exercise, and that's a beneficial process, whereas your heart can also get bigger in response to disease. The enlargement of the python heart appears to be that athlete's type of enlargement.
11: She and postdoc Cecilia Raquelme and their colleagues found that a combination of three fatty acids in the bloodstream builds up the python's heart tissue, and yet that big surge of fat doesn't harm the snake or leave behind fatty deposits in the blood vessels.
8: The python burns through these fatty acids very, very rapidly to create the energy that the snake needs to be able to digest its meal.
11: Their team also treated rat heart cells and live mice with the python fatty acids. In both cases, the heart tissue got bigger and stronger as long as all three fatty acids were delivered. It's hoped that eventually the python blood could inspire new treatments for vulnerable human hearts as well.
5: Thanks, Justin. When we eat a lot, our digestive systems actually get bigger. Now, researchers at the University of California at Berkeley may have found out why. Biologist David Bilder and his colleagues studied fruit flies. When fed, the flies' gut cells make their own insulin, which activates nearby stem cells.
12: So the local insulin is immediately upregulated upon feeding, and it both increases the division rates of the stem cells and also makes it more likely that they will produce new stem cells.
5: Having extra stem cells, in turn, makes it possible to grow the gut rather than just maintain it. In the Berkeley experiment, led by Bilder and postdoc Lucy O'Brien, the flies' guts grew up to four times bigger in as many days. The findings could lead to better treatments for obesity and for rebuilding intestinal tissue lost to disease or injury. Well, that's our show for this week. Next week, new research suggests that Neanderthals' shorter legs were actually an advantage for navigating mountainous terrain. Also, what happens when bacteria fight other bacteria? The result could become a living antibiotic. Until then, tune into the Science Update Podcast Daily Edition every day, Monday through Friday. You can find it on our website, scienceupdate.com, or at iTunes. You can also check out Science Update's fan page on Facebook or follow us on Twitter. And if you have a science question, give us a call at 1-800-WHY-IS-IT. If we use your question, we'll send you a Science Update mug. 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I'm Bob Hirshon for AAAS, the Science Society.
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0: At the tone, we've reached the top of the hour. 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
1: Supporters of Washington's parent education programs are urging state leaders to restore funding and prevent permanent closures. More than half of the state's 91 programs have closed since June, impacting thousands of families. The programs partner with colleges to offer preschool while parents work in the school and take classes on parenting and child development. Parent educator Tanya Hino of North Seattle College says it's time for Governor Ferguson to step in.
2: Why can't we make a that parenting is valuable and important and give us plenty of skill, and it should not be a void in our resume. It should be part of our resume. I believe our governor can step up and make this happen.
1: The closures came after the Washington State Board for Community and Technical Colleges adopted a new funding model prioritizing workforce credentials. The board says it consulted all impacted parties, including parent education advocates and the governor's office, and found none of the parent ed programs demonstrate the workforce outcomes needed to qualify for state funding. Hino points to a survey where more than 75% of respondents said the program boosted their confidence in professional settings, while nearly a quarter said it directly helped them land their current job. Kimberly Mead, a parenting educator at Lake Washington Institute of Technology, says the board did not give the programs enough time to prove that they lead to employment for participants.
3: I am surrounded by people who have learned how to be better, stronger caregivers of small children and taken that into therapy fields and taken that into the classroom and taken that into education.
1: Mead emphasizes the programs are not asking for more funding, but to restore the funding that's been available for decades. The first cooperative preschool system began in Washington in the 1940s. I'm Isabel Charlet, Washington News Service. 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
4: Question of the week from the Naked Scientists.
5: Welcome to Question of the Week from the Naked Scientists with me, Diana O'Carroll. This week, we've a weighty issue.
6: Hi, Naked Scientists. This is Taylor Sharp from Vancouver calling. And I had a question about the Earth and gravitational forces. I'm wondering which part of the Earth experiences the most and the least gravity, since as you move closer to the center of the Earth, gravity reduces to almost zero. Thank you very much.
5: So how can we find the most gravitationally strong places on or even inside the Earth?
7: Hi, I'm Dominic Ford from the Department of Physics in Cambridge. The principle of physics that you need to work out the gravitational field around the distribution of matter is Newton's law of gravity. And what that says is that every piece of matter in the universe attracts every other piece of matter in the universe with a force that decreases with the distance between the two masses, but it increases with the mass of those objects. So when it comes to the whole Earth, you have to add up the forces from all of the little bits that make up the sphere of the Earth to work out what the total net force is. And that's actually a mathematical problem that gave Newton quite a headache when he was formulating his law of gravity. And it led him to pioneer a new mathematical technique that we

0: called calculus to add up those little forces. But even though the math itself is quite tricky, it's fairly easy to see roughly what the answer must look like. Because if you imagine that you burrow down into the earth, you've then got some of the earth above your head and the rest of it below your feet, whereas before the whole earth was pulling you in one direction downwards. So when you burrow down into the earth, the gravitational forces are cancelling out, and that means there must be a weaker gravitational field down inside the earth than there is on the surface. And similarly, if you travel upwards into space or climb a high mountain, then the earth is further away, and that means its gravitational pull is weaker, and so you will weigh less.
1: Standing at the top of Mount Everest might make you feel a little bit lighter in more ways than one. But what might make us feel a stronger pull?
0: There are variations in the gravitational field across the surface of the Earth, and that's actually a way that people look at the geology and the rocks that the Earth is made of. So if you're looking for particular kinds of rock, you can look for variations in the strength of gravity that tell you that you've either got denser rocks or less dense rocks, and that might tell you about the rock composition below your feet. The Earth does bulge out at its equator, but in fact the amount by which it bulges out is exactly the right amount to cancel out the centrifugal force from the Earth's rotation. So in terms of the downward force that you feel, it's the same all over the surface of the Earth.
1: Certain rocks give certain areas of the Earth a stronger gravitational pull, and the bulge at the Earth's equator counteracts the centrifugal force of the Earth's rotation. On Facebook, Stephen Donkin said that you should place your bathroom scales on the roof rather than in the basement. Sean Hoskins said that the Naked Scientists ought to fund a field trip for listeners to travel the globe to find out, but alas, Imat Fahl said on the forum, data from the Gaucher satellite has already shown that the strongest gravitational pull is at the poles and the weakest is at the equator. I'm moving from the bathroom scales to the bathroom shower now.
2: Hi Diana, this is Francis Tapon and I have your question of the week. I'm in Croatia and I'm having a debate with my friend about water heaters. I have a water heater in my bathroom. I take one shower per day. I set it at just the right level so that it gives me just enough hot water for a 5-minute shower, no more. My friend says I'm being inefficient and I'm not saving enough energy. He says I should leave the boiler on 24 hours a day because it takes a minimal amount of energy to keep the water hot once it's hot. If I turn it off, the water cools and then must be reheated from scratch, requiring far more energy than if I had left it on all the time. So, who's right?
1: What is the best way to heat water? Let us know by emailing chris@thenakedscientists.com. 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

0: Today on Diving Deeper, we're going to talk ocean uses. From fishing to shipping to energy, we depend on our ocean in order to do so many things every single day. With all these uses, though, there's bound to be some overlap when it comes to human use of the ocean. To help us explore streamlining these various ocean uses, today we will have Cindy Fowler join us from the NOAA Coastal Services Center. Hi, Cindy. Welcome to our show.
1: Hi, Kate. Thanks for inviting me here today.
0: So, Cindy, to help set the stage for folks, what are some of the varying ocean uses happening every day?
1: Well, there are lots of things happening in the ocean every day that really directly impact our lives. There's some very obvious ones like commercial uses such as shipping, fishing, and energy production, all the way to the more fun things like recreational tourism such as cruise ships, boating, and scuba diving. And according to NOAA's data on the ocean economy, twice as many people work in the ocean-dependent businesses in the U.S. as in the agricultural sector. So that statistic really gives us a sense of how important ocean uses are to our economy.
0: Interesting stat. I didn't know it was quite that large. So as we know, the ocean is a large space. Are there really competing uses at any one time or any one place?
1: Well, it does seem endless when we gaze out from the shore, and the U.S. currently has the largest ocean jurisdiction in the world at over 11 million square kilometers, and that's much more than our land area. But a lot of those uses aren't really visible from the surface, or they really need a large area to support. So take something like submarine cables that are the lifeblood of the Internet and coral reefs that are the nurseries for many of our favorite seafood dishes, and these uses compete for the bottom space. Or you take oil and gas infrastructure and commercial shipping, for example, and then for safety reasons, these industries can't generally occupy in the same space. And I think the Gulf of Mexico is a really good example of an area where there's a lot of important U.S. industries really dependent on a relatively small amount of ocean space. Oil, gas, commercial fishing, tourism, and several large seaports all in that same area.
0: Okay. Cindy, can you give us an example of an ocean use, something that maybe provides a benefit for the marine environment?
1: Well, there's a long list of beneficial uses, and that's really one of the best things about ocean planning is looking for those compatible ocean uses. And there really are more than you would think. One of the surprises for me was the use of oil and gas infrastructure providing marine habitat. I would never have imagined that something like an offshore oil rig could be an artificial reef. So that's a really great example of one ocean use benefiting another ocean use.
0: And are there potential conflicts with the marine environment and ocean uses?
1: Well, unfortunately, as demands on the ocean space increase, so do the chance for conflicts. The oil spill in the Gulf was an example where ocean use for oil and gas impacted ocean uses supporting seafood and tourism. And there are quite a few emerging ocean industries that have only just begun to make use of the ocean. One of these is the wind industry, which is the increase in activity and the value to the U.S. economy are a really big part of why we are so excited about working in ocean planning.
0: Okay. So, Cindy, what do ocean planners need to help them organize and help them streamline these many ocean uses we've been talking a little bit about?
1: Well, just like land use planners, ocean planners need good information and maps about their area. And NOAA and the Bureau of Ocean Energy Management, or also known as BOEM, joined forces many years ago at the directive of the Energy Policy Act to create an ocean information system called the marinecadastre.gov.
0: And Cindy, what makes this ocean information system unique?
1: Well, as the name implies, just like a land cadastre that catalogs all the ownership and property rights on our land, the marinecadastre.gov is built on the top of those authoritative boundaries that designate laws and policies of the U.S. ocean area. Because we can't really easily leave these pins and survey markers to designate jurisdictions, good data are really critical. And that was an important foundational step to help us improve that jurisdictional accuracy of decision-making in the ocean.
0: Okay, so it sounds like a very valuable resource. Who are some of the key users of this data and the marinecadastre.gov?
1: We designed marinecadastre.gov for regional and state ocean planners the federal and state regulators, and the offshore alternative energy industry like wind and wave, though we recently have been pleasantly surprised to see a lot of other users of the data and the site. The oil and gas industry in the Gulf of Mexico is using data for safety plans and safety drills, and the port planning is happening in Tampa Bay with marinecadastre.gov. So really, any user who is doing a study or planning in the ocean would find something useful on marinecadastre.gov.
2: So, Cindy, how about for some of our listeners today who may not be that immediate user of this ocean information system? What is the benefit to them that such a system exists?
1: Well, Kate, one of the things that users could do is open up the marinecadastre.gov and look at the maps and see what is actually happening offshore of their state or their city or region. And that may be of interest so they can get a sense of how the different industries are coming together and what the uses are.
2: Okay. Thank you. Cindy, what is the most common reason that planners use the marinecadastre.gov?
1: Each region has unique priorities, but primarily it's been used to support the emerging wind energy industry from both the screening for sites or from the federal permit review side. And we really see this use growing over the next few years as that wind energy industry grows.
2: And can you share a success story with us from this effort, this marinecadastre.gov initiative?
1: Well, ocean planning is relatively new to the U.S., and there are many, many worldwide success stories about how it leads to better choices. But I think my favorite U.S. story is how the National Marine Sanctuaries were able to use this data and make a case for subtle changes to the shipping lanes, and that in turn reduced the whale strikes. And so anything that supports maritime commerce and protects marine mammals, that has to be a win.
2: Great. Thanks, Cindy. And my last question for you today is just to see if you had any closing thoughts, final words to leave our listeners with.
1: Well, these are exciting times ahead for the ocean planning in the U.S., and so check back often to marinecadastre.gov for new data and products, and we would love to hear your thoughts. 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
2: Great. Thanks, Cindy, for joining us today and talking about ocean uses. To learn more, please visit www.marinecadastre.gov. That's all for today's show. Thanks for tuning in. Diving Deeper will be back.
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7: I'm Dustin Arroyo.
8: And I'm Rhett Elaine.
7: Dr. Elaine, we are talking about the YouTube. What is it, the channel's name?
8: Primitive Technology.
7: Primitive Technology. Which I don't think any technology is primitive. We use.
8: Well, you got to start somewhere.
7: You got to start somewhere. But so this guy, and we're talking about the stuff he makes and everything like that. He recap real quick. He literally just goes out in the woods and just makes something from scratch. I've seen him make a knife from the iron he found in the ground. It was crazy. He made a forge out of clay. It was insane.
8: I don't think he made an iron knife.
7: He made something.
8: He made a stone axe.
7: Oh yeah, he made a little stone axe
8: Actually. That's probably the first thing that if you're stuck out in the woods with nothing, probably an axe is one of the first things you're going to want to do.
7: Yeah, that definitely.
8: Wood is used for so many different things.
7: That's your shelter.
8: Yeah,
7: that's your fuel. It's wood is awesome.
8: Toothpicks,
7: spears for hunting.
8: So how do you make an axe?
7: Well, you need a sharp bit of stone and a stick and some rope.
8: Where do you get the rope?
7: From the rope trees, obviously.
8: But you see how problematic it gets.
7: Yeah.
8: You know, we think of things and say, oh, you get some rope. Well, where? You got to get the rope.
7: From the
8: rope
7: store.
8: You got to get a stick. Where are you gonna get the stick without an axe?
7: Yeah.
8: You see where the problem comes from?
7: We got... It's like opening the pack of scissors. You need scissors.
8: Right. Yeah. That's where the problem stems from. Okay, so for what he does, he... Of course, you can use rocks without an axe. You can get a rock and kind of hit other rocks and sharpen them.
7: Yes.
8: And this is one of the main ways of making sharp things is by, you know, flinting it. But some rocks do that better than others. You can just use a normal rock and just smash stuff.
7: Okay? Of course.
8: And once you do that, then you can kind of... It's hard, but you can cut a tree with a rock and not an axe, just hitting it.
7: That's true. I played a lot of Minecraft, and you can also karate chop a tree if you need
8: to. It's a little different in Minecraft.
7: That documentary? I don't think so. Hmm. They did their research.
8: Okay. So, but then you can find different vines and stuff that can use for rope, and you can make a cool axe. And I thought that just making an axe was really cool. I mean, he chops down so much wood that an axe saves a lot of time.
7: Yeah.
8: So that was really one of the first things that he made was this axe so that he could do.
7: And it's also good if you, like, you know, a badger attacks you or a moose or something. Well, if a moose hits you, just let it hit you and finish.
8: Yeah.
7: You ain't going to beat a moose. But, you know, like hunting and stuff like that.
8: I don't think he really... Oh, he did make a couple of hunting weapons, but he didn't use the axe for that. But other than wood, he also burns charcoal. And it turns out that charcoal is really important. And we'll talk about that on the next Stem Science
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10: Hello, everyone, and welcome again. This is Rick Pettigrew. 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Some goose hunters in Iceland have come up with a well-preserved Viking sword. A 5,000-year-old, very large and sized stone panel in Scotland is being uncovered to allow detailed recording of its surface. A Hindu temple unearthed in Bangladesh has some features that are not supposed to be in Bangladesh. And a Maya manuscript, previously thought to be fake, now turns out to be the oldest known authentic Maya codex. The audio news team would like to thank our friends for helping us continue this show without a break for 15 years. 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They give us part of the purchase price. And now here's Laura Pettigrew with the audio news from Archaeologica. We hope you find this to be a valuable part of your day.
11: Welcome to the audio news from Archaeologica. I'm Laura Pettigrew, and these are the headlines in archaeological and historical news from September 4th to the 10th, 2016. Our first story comes to us from Iceland, where hunters tracking geese in the wilds of the southern region returned with an unexpected catch, a 1,000-year-old Viking sword. The hunters stumbled upon the weapon in a region badly hit by floods last year. The double-edged sword is in remarkably good condition, save for the tip, which has broken off. Due to years of exposure, the metal blade has partially corroded. However, fragments of the wooden haft still can be seen around the handle. As reported by RT News, the unusual find has been handed over to the Cultural Heritage Agency of Iceland. According to the agency's Director General, Kristín Hull Sigurðardóttir, they date the sword at this stage of analysis to around AD 950 or earlier. 22 other swords from Viking times are all that have survived in Iceland. Some remains of scabbard might remain on the blade, but the team will know more when the conservators have done a thorough search. Archaeologists have gone to the site to evaluate whether this area is a grave or a previously unknown settlement. The blade would have belonged to someone who lived in Iceland in the generations just after its founding by Ingólfur Arnarson, around AD 870. Arnarson and his wife Hallveig are thought to have been the first permanent Norse settlers on the island. Legend says they founded the city of Reykjavik with their simple wooden hut. Archaeological excavations on Reykjavik's main street have backed up such legends and histories by finding evidence of human inhabitants around this time.
9: Next, we move south to Scotland, where a prehistoric stone panel, said to be the most important in Europe, is being unearthed for the first time in more than 50 years in Clydebank. The Cocknoe Stone, dated to 3000 BC, is described as one of the best examples of Neolithic or Bronze Age cup and ring markings in Europe. As reported by BBC News, the stone was buried in 1965 to protect it from damage. The re-excavation started last week and is expected to last 3 weeks. Archaeologists will use 3D imaging technology to make a detailed digital record of the stone and its setting. They hope this will provide more information on the stone's history, purpose, and the people who created it about 5,000 years ago. According to Dr. Kenny Brophy from Glasgow University, who is leading the dig next to Cocknoe Farm, this is the biggest and one of the most important Neolithic art panels in Europe. The cup and ring marks cover extensive areas of the giant rock surface, which measures about 25 by 50 feet across. Unfortunately, an urban housing area was built around the stone, leaving it open not only to the elements, but also to the public. The stone became subject to vandalism as well as erosion from people walking around on it. So in 1965, renowned archaeologist Ludovic McClellan Mann, with a team of researchers, decided the best way to preserve it was to cover it over to protect it from further damage. A trial excavation last year showed extensive modern graffiti across the stone's surface. The joint project between the university's archaeology department and the Factum Foundation for Digital Technology and Conservation aims to gather high-resolution data of the stone's surface before reburying it. The foundation then hopes to produce a life-sized copy of the stone using the recorded digital data and historical sources, including the graffiti as well as the prehistoric surface. In Bangladesh, an 800-year-old temple has been unearthed in Dinajpur's Kaharul district. As reported by the Dhaka Tribune, the temple architecture is unique for Bangladesh and also includes the first discovery for this region of an idol of the Vishnu avatar Mohini. The goddess Mohini is well known across southern and western India, but the Kaharul temple is the first site of her worship discovered in the eastern subcontinent. Researchers say the find may change our understanding of the region's history and traditions. Archaeologists from Jahangirnagar University found the temple in a survey that began in April this year. A full-scale excavation, funded by the Cultural Affairs Ministry and the University Grants Commission, has been going on for the last 3 months. The temple is the first found in Bangladesh with a distinctive architectural feature called Navarath, an exterior decoration pattern of sets of 9 facets found on all 4 sides of the temple. There are also 2 additional sub-facets, or Upparath, behind each outermost facet. This extremely detailed technique is characteristic of Kalinga architecture of the 11th and 12th century Eastern India. Apart from the unique Mohini idol, excavators also found other distinctive attributes of Vishnu, including a shankha, or sacred conch shell, in Vishnu's hand, a Sudarshana chakra, a kind of mace, and a part of a Vishnu idol's foot adorned in garland. According to Assistant Professor Dr. Shadeen Sen, chief of the excavation team, the temple is divided into 2 parts. On the west side is a 12 by 12 meter chamber, possibly the worship area. The idol of Mohini was found in the eastern part of the temple. In Hindu mythology, Mohini is the only female avatar of the god Vishnu, appearing in the Samudra Manthan myth. The goddess is worshipped widely in South and West India. After excavation, photography, and documentation, the team plans to cover the temple again for its preservation, a standard practice for archaeological preservation. However, locals have demanded that the temple be open to the public. According to Dr. Sen, this would require preservation and maintenance by the archaeology department, so residents have begun filing the necessary documents with the government to gain the approval. In our final story, a Maya codex that for 50 years has been thought of fake now proves to be genuine, making it the oldest manuscript from the Americas ever discovered. The Grolier Codex has been the subject of controversy since it was first found, but through the latest scientific techniques, researchers have been able to confirm its place in ancient history. As reported by the International Business Times, a new publication in the journal Maya Archaeology lists the reasons academics have questioned the codex and the new proof of its authenticity. Luders found the manuscript in the 1960s in a cave in Chiapas, Mexico, along with 6 other items, including a sacrificial knife. While all other objects were accepted as authentic, questions arose about the codex. Some suggest that the looters might have known enough about Maya writing and materials to create the book, which differed from other examples of the Maya civilization. According to Stephen Houston, a researcher from Brown University who worked on the study, the team checked the long-standing criticisms one at a time. They looked at the style, the iconography, carbon dating, and craftsmanship. They double-checked the paper, which the Maya made in a very specific way, and the various colors of ink. Earlier investigations were hampered by lack of details about the movement of the codex, which was smuggled out of Mexico illegally after its original looting from the cave. Only in the 1970s, a decade after its first discovery, did the facts come out in a joint Mexico-U.S. customs investigation. In the wake of the 1977 inquiry, the codex was handed over to the Mexican National Museum of Anthropology. The new research team now says they have proved the text was real by systematically ruling out fraud. Among the sharpest evidence against a forgery is the perfect rendering of Maya deities unknown to archaeologists in 1964. Moreover, a forger would have had to recreate the formula for blue Maya ink, which Mexican scientists would only discover in the 1980s. The Maya weaponry is also drawn correctly in every detail that can be compared to other sources. To top it off, radiocarbon dating puts the Grolier Codex before the Dresden Codex, which was previously considered to be the most ancient of Maya texts. If so, America has a new oldest book. The manuscript consists of 10 pages decorated with ritual iconography and a chart that tracks the movement of the planet Venus. The Venus calendar was an important way for the Maya to maintain their cycle of rituals. The gods depicted on the Grolier Codex were ones that were involved in everyday life and tasks. While other manuscripts involve a wide range of gods, the Grolier shows which ones were fundamental. That wraps up the news for this week. For more stories and daily news updates, visit Archaeologica on the World Wide Web at archaeologica.org, where all the news is history. I'm Laura Pettigrew, and I'll see you next week.
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13: Happy Valentine's Day, listeners. 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For many people, today is all about scrambling to get last-minute dinner reservations and spending lots of money. I mean, showing your significant other how much you care about them. But what about your other significant others? What about Galentine's Day and Palentine's Day? Today's guest wants to help us understand that non-romantic love and partnership can change our lives for the better. Raina Cohen is a producer and editor for NPR's Embedded podcast, and she's also the author of the book, The Other Significant Others, Reimagining Life with Friendship at the Center. She's here today to share what she's learned about the history and psychology of human friendship. Raina, thanks so much for joining us today.
14: Glad to get to talk about this.
13: So what inspired you to write this book?
14: I fell into a friendship that, for me, really defied even what the definition of friendship was. My friend, who I refer to as M, she and I became much more like partners pretty quickly. I felt a kind of excitement about our friendship that surpassed anything that I had felt before. We were incorporated into each other's routines in a way that I think is more reminiscent of a romantic relationship where you're, you know, seeing each other most days of the week, bring each other to your office holiday parties, know what it is that your friend cooks all the time and what foods they won't eat and adjusting your recipes, you know, accordingly. So the friendship opened up questions for both of us about what do we call each other? Why isn't there a name for this kind of friendship that can feel really devoted? And what does it say about our expectations of romantic relationships as well, that we can't conceive of partnership as anything other than involving romance.
15: And as that friendship developed, how did other people react to, you know, this partnership becoming so important for you?
14: I think we were quite lucky in that people were really positive. It could be because my friend is like, just everybody loves her. She's like very radiant. And I think it's not that big of a surprise for someone to want to be kind of attached at the hip to her, though I guess it doesn't explain maybe on her end of things. We did experience some longing that people had for a friendship as close as ours. You know, I went on to talk to other people who had these kinds of friendships, and they did not always get the same kind of positive responses. They would be gossiped about, particularly if there were straight men involved, that at least one person, you know, must be in love with the other, that they're closeted or they're denying to themselves that their relationship is really romantic. I mean, there's a whole gamut of kind of much more critical responses that I've heard people get, including being blocked from, you know, seeing someone in the hospital because they are not truly related. And I think that kind of judgment was something that we were spared from.
15: Yeah. How do you think we got to where we are?

0: be a best friend and to be your number one. And that doesn't really make sense in a context where one person owns the other, where you don't have equality, and that's kind of a foundation of any kind of friend type relationship. So you have this sort of ballooning of the significance of marriage and what people expect of it and how much space it takes up in their lives. And then friendships that used to be extremely intimate, I mean, there are like so many very kind of vivid examples of this, became suspect around the turn of the 20th century once you have the introduction of the concept of homosexuality and heterosexuality. It didn't used to be that you were marked as a certain kind of person if you had sex with somebody of the same gender. So behavior that had been innocent, like bed sharing, or just like you can look at photos from the late 1800s, early 1900s of men being so close up to each other, as a lot of people might see now, it's like, oh, those men were in love with each other. They were gay. So there was just sort of less room for intimate friendship and much more room and expectations of marriage. So we have this message that marriage is supposed to be the most important relationship in your life. You're supposed to be your best friend and so on. But there's a disconnect with the reality, which is that marriage rates have plummeted. And for those who do get married, they're likely to get married much later than they were several decades ago. And this has opened up, I think, a lot of space and an appetite for people to figure out, what do alternatives look like? Is there really only one path to having a fulfilled life? And that's where I think you're seeing some of this innovation and thinking more expansively about friendship coming from. There's an appetite for more creativity to know that there's more than one option, whether because you never get married or you have a romantic relationship and you survive your spouse or the relationship ends, and knowing that there are other ways to find these really core needs.
1: And based on the research you did for your book, how do you think that this de-emphasis on friendship hurts us as individuals and, you know, maybe even hurts our marriages and other romantic partnerships as well?
0: By expecting so much of marriage and so little of friendship, we end up undermining our romantic relationships, kind of setting them up to fail. And we diminish and weaken our friendships by expecting so little of them and not really investing in them. And on the romantic relationship front, there's research looking at how people who, in a sense, diversify their emotional portfolio, as in have more than one close person that they can turn to if something, you know, serious or significant happens, that they are happier, have more stable marriages, more satisfying marriages than people who really always go first and foremost to their spouse. I like to think of it as the model of a kind of big box store is what people have in mind. You get everything in one place and it's really efficient. But we also know that there are consequences when big box stores enter, enter communities, and that sometimes doing something that's like not all in one place or getting everything in one aisle can have some other benefits. And I think that that's certainly the case for having not just your spouse, who is your best friend and your confidant and your career coach and your roommate and your, you know, co-parent and so on, but having other people that you really care about. And just for the flip side of friendship, if you don't think it's an important relationship or it's going to be there in the long haul, then you're probably, you know, going to make that a self-fulfilling prophecy and not think about the ways that a friendship can be more enduring or be more central to your life.
1: What other research did you find that looked into the importance of these non-romantic friendships and partnerships?
0: The research on friendship is not like the best research. You know, there's not, I think, particularly on adult friendship, the most robust work on this. And I've talked to researchers and they have very much admitted this. And I think part of it is harder to study when it's not a kind of clear, dyadic relationship in the way that you would with a spouse. So the research that I look at ends up being more around surveys. So asking people about the number of close friends in their lives, or, you know, if something difficult happens, who is the first person that you're going to reach out to? And we've seen that over just a number of decades that Americans report having fewer close friends than they had previously. One researcher has called this a friendship recession and has done follow-up research that's really shown that there's a class difference, that people who are less educated are even less likely to have a robust circle of friends and less likely to have the kind of spaces, community spaces where they can go to and cultivate these friendships. It just would have been the case that a few decades ago, people would have had multiple close people to turn to, and that's become a lot less common. And it's become far more common for people to have no friends at all. To the question of who do people turn to first with a personal problem, in 1990, a quarter of people said a friend. And now that's only 16%, and more than half say their spouse. So there really is this kind of

0: shift that's happened where people have diverted activities or kind of devotion that they would have given to friends to spouses instead.
1: Right.
0: There's a gender divide on this too, which might not be so surprising. I think there's growing recognition that American men are having a harder time cultivating deep friendships than women are. And you can see this in also how men and women behave in their friendships. So, you know, within the last week, about half of women have told their friends that they've loved them. And that's a quarter of men. So, you know, much lower rate. There have been researchers who've asked questions like, have you had a private conversation with a friend in the last week where you've shared personal feelings? And the answer is about half for women and about a third for men. So the kind of emotional intimacy that women are more likely to have in their friendships, we're seeing less so in men's friendships.
2: Yeah.
1: So what advice do you have for people who are looking to expand their definition of a significant other?
0: One thing I would suggest is unbundling what your current definition is of a significant other or a romantic partner, that people pile things together that can be disaggregated. So one example would be that in order to have a partner, long-term partnership, you have to live together and that you have to be compatible in that way. And that can be hard to kind of separate when our culture tells us that that's the right way to do things. And what I have seen is with people who are friends, when they start kind of disaggregating one part, like taking sex out of partnership, they can also be more thoughtful about what other parts they want to keep and not. So two women who I interviewed who have been raising a child together, they realize like they're not the best fit to live together. One is very messy, one is very neat. So instead, they are vertical neighbors. They have condos in the same building. And that is the situation that works for them. So that's an example of a kind of thing that there's so much in this kind of big box store or one-stop shop model of partnership, and you don't need to take all of it. And that means that if you want a romantic partnership and you have a great romantic partner, but they don't fit all the pieces, that also leaves space for other people in your life to fill those roles. And it doesn't necessarily mean there's something wrong with the romantic relationship or that you need to go out and find somebody who's going to fit everything, because odds are they probably aren't. It's just really hard to do that. And maybe the other kind of recommendation in terms of being more imaginative about what a significant other means is thinking really specifically about the role of sex and romance in what it means to be close to another person. It's something that came up as I interviewed people who had these really close friendships, was that they realized what mattered to them was companionship, and having somebody, you know, who was home at the end of the day, who could hand them a mug of tea if they were feeling awful. And it didn't mean that romance and sex wasn't important, and it might be something that they, you know, still seek out with relationships, but it wasn't the most important thing that determined whether they wanted to commit to somebody else. So I think being able to kind of disaggregate commitment and love from these other pieces that we have been told all have to go together can make it possible to see that there are more types of significant others.
1: Right. I can imagine that some people react to the topic of your book as, you know, maybe being kind of radical and bucking tradition. But what does history actually tell us about traditional family structures?
0: History is really relevant, where we use the term traditional to describe the nuclear family, so two-parent household. You know, if you count tradition as a few hundred years, like that's true. But if you're looking at the scale of thousands of years, it doesn't look that traditional. What you would instead see are extended families like polygamy, other kinds of ways that people arranged marriage and child rearing. The anthropologist Sarah Hurdy has looked at the way that kids have been cared for across time, and that a significant number of the caregivers were not biologically related to the child that they were taking care of. And she calls them alloparents, and that there would have never been a human species without alloparents. So instead of this idea that at max you have two people who are biologically related to a child who's taking care of them, in fact, something that, you know, has been more common is having these unrelated people. And that does make this, I think, look much less radical. And some people that I've talked to have described raising kids with friends, for instance, or kind of living in clusters with friends is remixing tradition. So it's taking pieces of the past, but allowing you to choose who that extended family is rather than having it be assigned to you.
1: Yeah, totally. If somebody called it paleo parenting, then, you know, we'd never hear the end of it. Everybody would want to do it.
0: I'm not good enough at branding to have thought of that.
1: Well, this is airing on Valentine's Day. So what lessons about love do you hope that our listeners and your readers can take away from your work?
0: I hope they'll take away that there is more than one kind of love that exists. And maybe people recognize, okay, there's romantic love and maybe parental love, like parent-child kind of relationship, but those are not the only types of love that exist and the only forms of commitment that exist. I have been so moved by the people who I've talked to who have been there for every single cancer treatment for their friend, or who have seen each other through crises, who have bought homes together, who have taken care of each other's children, who have shown every kind of devotion that you can possibly imagine, and do it with no social recognition, no applause by people around them, no ceremony. So not only, I guess, do they show that this type of love and devotion exists, and I would like listeners to recognize that, I think looking out for it and celebrating it and acknowledging it when you see it happening can help us reinforce that those forms of care really matter.
1: Absolutely. Thank you so much for coming on to chat today.
0: Thanks for having me on for this unconventional Valentine's Day conversation.
1: That's all for today's episode. We're taking a break from our usual news roundup on Monday for the holiday weekend, but we'll be back on Wednesday to talk about the hidden history of the air we breathe. Science Quickly is produced by me, Rachel Feltman, along with Fonda Mwangi, Kelso Harper, Madison Goldberg, Naima Marcy, and Def Delvisio. Shayna Poses and Aaron Shattuck fact-check our show. Our theme music was composed by Dominic Smith. Subscribe to Scientific American for more up-to-date and in-depth science news. For Scientific American, this is Rachel Feltman. Have a great weekend.
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4: This is the World Industrial News for Monday, October 5th, brought to you by Industrial Info Resources of Sugar Land, Texas. A wide range of maintenance programs set to begin across the U.S. Metals and minerals industry in the coming months reflect the industry's multifaceted nature. Industrial Info Resources is tracking more than 120 maintenance-related projects industry-wide that are set to kick off in the fourth quarter, with the steel manufacturing and downstream metal processing sectors accounting for more than half of the total investment value. Economic activity in U.S. manufacturing dipped slightly, according to the Institute of Supply Management's latest Purchasing Managers Index survey, which comes amid high raw material prices and U.S. tariffs on Canada. 60 power generation projects in the U.S. are scheduled to break ground this September, representing a total investment value of $16.8 billion and roughly 18,083 megawatts of capacity across 10 fuel categories. Standalone battery energy storage systems rank third among power plant types. September for total investment, and it trails only solar in project count. The market for cage-free eggs is behind a substantial amount of the construction, both planned and underway, at U.S. egg farms. And the data backs up the movement. In a recent report, United Egg Producers reported that in 2025, 47% of the U.S. layer flock was in cage-free production, up from less than 5% in 2010. Both consumer demand and legislative action are driving the shift to cage-free facilities. Consumer opinion also is shifting more toward more awareness of the welfare of the animals used in U.S. food production, driving the market away from traditional battery cages and resulting in new construction. For details on these and other breaking news, read the full stories at industrialinfo.com. I'm Christine Ramos, reporting for Industrial Info News.

0: This is the Engines of Our Ingenuity, made possible by the friends of KUHF Houston.
1: Today, let us write in capital letters. The University of Houston's College of Engineering presents this series about the machines that make our civilization run and the people whose ingenuity created them.

In a world of word processing, you and I pay increasing attention to the appearance of our typed output. I use a Courier font for text to be read aloud or edited, but I usually use Times Roman for correspondence and for other final copy. The Times Roman font is named after the old Roman letters, but they were only uppercase. For lowercase, we use the Carolingian alphabet. It was developed long after Rome, in around 800 AD in the court of Charlemagne. The Times Roman font includes both cases, even though lowercase letters are not Roman at all. Still, all the Times Roman letters, upper and lower case alike, are formed according to instructions given us in 1525 AD, and the person who wrote those instructions might be a surprise. He was the great Renaissance artist Albrecht Dürer. Dürer presented his patron, Willibald Pirckheimer, with a book on geometry. In his preface, he laments the number of earnest young artists who are producing junk because they haven't learned the geometry of perspective and proportion. He begins with a section on the just shaping of letters with these words: "Since architects, painters, and others are wont to set an inscription on lofty walls, it will make for the merit of the work that they form the letters correctly." Dürer sets down general precepts for forming letters. Then he gives specific instructions for each letter. Each is to occupy a square. Line widths vary from 1/30th to 1/10th of the side of the square. Decorative serifs on the letters are formed about arcs, and the arc diameters are also specified as fractions of the square. Each letter involves geometrical exercises done with a compass and a straight edge. When we're done, we've been given a truly lovely and graceful set of capital letters, but we've also had a short course on the combined aesthetics and mathematics of composition. Dürer's letters are beautiful because he understood balance and proportion in a way that he could explain. If we look closely at Dürer's etchings and paintings, we realize that they incorporate the same principles. So, I place this 5-century-old treatise alongside a set of Times Roman capital letters printed out large. I can hardly tell them apart, for Dürer had set the standard around which all the fine press fonts orbit even today. When I was first studying drafting and descriptive geometry, though I did not know it then, I was studying Dürer. Not only were his letters included as exercises, but I was also learning to lay out sheet metal patterns and design duct intersections in accordance with his instructions. Well, of course I was. Dürer himself intended me to. Here's something else that he said: "I hope that no wise man will defame this laborious task of mine, since I undertake it on behalf of all who love the liberal arts, not for painters alone, but for all who use compass and rule and measuring line, that it may serve their utility." I'm John Leinhardt at the University of Houston, where we're interested in the way inventive minds work.

0: Science, but not the boring kind.
1: Testing the waters of space exploration, NASA has astronauts fully immersed in training in a facility fully submerged in the ocean.
2: This is Discovery Now with Jennifer Pulley.
1: There's no doubt about it. Space is a harsh environment. Getting there and staying there demands some serious training. Which is why NASA has gone so far as to create programs that place astronauts in environments that closely mimic the extreme environments they'll encounter in space. One that's been making a splash is NASA's Extreme Environment Mission Operations Project, otherwise known as NEMO. Created in partnership with the National Oceanic Atmospheric Administration, it's the only underwater research facility in the world. 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For up to 3 weeks at a time, astronauts live and work here, conducting research, testing technology, and practicing spacewalking in the water. 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This is Jennifer Pulley for Discovery Now.
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I'd like to thank Robin Sharma at robinsharma.com for insight and inspiration. What a wonderful man. As is Roy H. Williams at the Wizard Academy. 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Roy has been very kind, opening up more than 300 broadcasts to us.

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1: Does vitamin D help if you have osteoarthritis?
0: Antibiotic-resistant gonorrhea in North America.
1: And better treatment for heavy menstrual bleeding.
0: That's what we'll be talking about on this week's look at the medical headlines from Johns Hopkins. I'm Elizabeth Tracy.
1: And I'm Rick Lang, professor of medicine at Johns Hopkins and vice chairman of medicine at the University of Texas, San Antonio.
0: Rick, this is an interesting one this week because we're going to be talking a lot about adolescent girls or problems that can beset adolescent girls. So why don't we start first with the New England Journal of Medicine, this issue of heavy menstrual bleeding. What can we do about it?
1: This is a significant issue for women. It accounts for about 1 in 5 gynecologist visits in the United States and the United Kingdom. The treatments for this have included things like using clotting agents or anti-inflammatory agents, even some oral hormonal therapy. They've not been effective in many women. So this was a study that looked at using hormonal therapy in the setting of an intrauterine device. So they looked at 571 women that had heavy menstrual bleeding, also known as menorrhagia, and they randomized them to either receive the norgestrel IUD or whatever the prevailing medical treatment that was available to them. And what they discovered was that the norgestrel intrauterine system was much more effective than usual medical treatment in reducing the effect of heavy menstrual bleeding on the quality of life. About 2/3 of women continued treatment with the norgestrel intrauterine system, and only about 1/3 were using medical therapy.
0: Well, this is really good news, and I'm guessing that this thing is being used in the context of birth control as well.
1: It can be, and that's what it was originally designed for. But in this particular circumstance, it was used only for menorrhagia. Now, all therapies were effective in improving quality of life, but the norgestrel implant was much more effective than the other therapies.
0: Very interesting. And of course, we know that for women who have a lot of trouble with this, endometrial ablation is one option, but one that I'm sure would be great to be avoided.
1: That's usually the last therapy.
0: This issue of IUDs, of course, we've been seeing them used with greater and greater frequency again after a period during which their popularity declined.
1: And you might ask, well, gosh, were there side effects associated with it? There were no difference in the side effects between those that had the intrauterine system and those that didn't.
0: Excellent. So that's good news. From here then, let's turn to MMWR. We sometimes report from this. This is Morbidity and Mortality Weekly Report. It's a look at binge drinking among adolescent girls.
1: So this was a survey conducted in 2011 among both women and adolescent girls assessing the incidence, the prevalence, and frequency of binge drinking. Binge drinking being defined as taking 5 or more drinks at a single time. And I actually found the results very surprising and very disturbing. Binge drinking is responsible for more than half of the estimated 23,000 deaths among women and girls that have excessive alcohol consumption in the United States. More than 13.6 million U.S. adult women were binge drinkers. That's about 12.5% of the population. This prevalence of binge drinking was actually highest among women ages 18 to 24 years of age. Women with a household income more than $75,000 had the highest prevalence of binge drinking. When you look at adolescent girls, in 2011, more than 1 in 3 high school girls reported drinking, and 1 in 5 reported binge drinking. Binge drinking is associated with unintentional injuries, violence, heart disease, stroke, breast cancer, sexually transmitted diseases, unwanted pregnancies, and damage to the fetus as well. So this is a significant issue.
0: Right. And as we discussed before, is also implicated in the likelihood that a young woman will be raped.
1: Right. And an increased incidence of HIV transmission as well. The Guide to Community Preventive Services has recommended limiting the availability of alcohol, either at home or in retail centers, holding alcohol retailers liable for harms that are related to the sale of alcoholic beverages, to making sure there are limits on the days and hours when alcohol is sold, increasing the price of alcohol, and maintaining and enforcing the age 21-year minimum age drinking rule.
0: A problem it would be good if we got our arms around and were able to put in some preventive strategies.
1: And this is the first step.
0: Okay. Since we're talking about sexually transmitted infections, at least peripherally, let's turn to the Journal of the American Medical Association. A look at this drug-resistant gonorrhea and how it's impacting in North America.
1: It's actually the first report in North America.
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4: This is the Friday edition of the Public Square from the American Policy Roundtable. Our host is Dr. David Zanotti, and I'm Wayne Shepherd. And we've been talking about depopulation this week. Is this something we can do, anything we can do about this, Dave?
5: Wayne, let me read a quote from an article called The Depopulation, Age of Depopulation. It was appeared in Foreign Affairs at the end of 2024. Human beings have no collective memory of depopulation. Overall global numbers last declined about 700 years ago in the wake of the bubonic plague. In the following seven centuries, the world's population surged almost 20-fold. Just in the past century, the human population has quadrupled. The last global depopulation was reversed by procreative power once the Black Death ran its course. In other words, when the plague was over, people started surviving and having children again. This time around, watch this, this time around, a dearth of procreative power is the cause of humanity's dwindling numbers. A first in the history of the species. A revolutionary force drives the impeding depopulation. A worldwide reduction in the desire for children. We're doing this to ourselves. How can we pray? Dear God, could you help us to rediscover the joy of children again. Now, this is not to diminish the people who are longing for children and can't have them. May God have mercy on your souls and ours. We get it. It's hard. But this problem is caused not by that situation. It's caused by the fact that we've lost the desire for children. So we've got to pray that God will change our minds, and we've got to love and honor our parents and our families and do a better job.
4: Thank you, Dave, for a much more thorough discussion. 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
6: 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National Fire Prevention Week begins today and runs through Saturday. It's a time to acknowledge the work of America's 24,000 fire inspectors. This week was chosen for the observance because two of the worst fires in our history broke out on this date in 1871. One was the famous fire in Chicago. The second fire that day was much worse, but has faded into history. A dry summer and high winds turned a forest blaze into a firestorm that jumped rivers, destroying the town of Peshtigo, Wisconsin, and 11 other communities, killing as many as 2,500 people. Nationwide, there are over 29,000 fire departments, and fully two-thirds of them are staffed by volunteers. The rest are filled by some 277,000 professional firefighters. You can find more facts about America's people, places, and economy from the American Community Survey at census.gov.
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8: Carve your important things in stone for free. The Monday Morning Memo for August 17th, 2009.
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8: A few weeks ago, I announced that Bard Press, America's most successful publisher of nonfiction books, had decided to give away 20,000 advance reading copies of The Full Plate Diet. Here's how that experiment turned out. 5,279 of you requested a free book during the first 6 days. After those books began to arrive, we saw a second surge of requests that continued to build until finally, just before Ray Bard pulled the plug on the computer, he was receiving more than 200 orders per minute. Yes, I said per minute. The term going viral refers to that moment when word of mouth reaches critical mass and begins to grow exponentially.
10: New experiment.
8: You liked the $20 freebie. So today we're doing a $50 freebie. Keep listening.
10: Last month, NASA learned their original copy of the moon landing video was nowhere to be found. Perhaps you heard about it.
8: This historic footage was recovered when NASA scrounged four badly degraded, barely viewable copies from around the world, then painfully stacked, merged, and recompiled them to recreate the video. At the time of this writing, 3 weeks into the project, $230,000 has been spent and only 40% of the work has been done. You thought magnetic tape lasted longer than that? Evidently, so did NASA.
10: Now for the bad news.
8: The DVDs you and I burn have a shorter lifespan than videotape. Homemade DVDs last only 6 to 8 years, and the faster your burning speed, the shorter the life of your DVD.
10: 6 to 8 years? That can't be true. I bought a Dances with Wolves DVD back in 1996, and it still plays fine.
8: Mass duplicated DVDs are made using an entirely different process known as glass mastering that's viable only when making a large number of copies.
10: Oh, you bought a gold DVD, so you think your photographs, videos, important documents, and creative work are safe?
8: Update. When the information on DVDs began to disappear, we assumed the reflective backing was becoming tarnished. So gold DVDs were introduced because gold doesn't tarnish. But these gold DVDs are degrading just as fast as the silver ones.
10: The tarnishing of the reflective surface was only a small problem. The big problem is the fading of the laser-sensitive ink in the sandwich layer between the clear plastic and the reflective surface. Remember when fax machines used rolls of thermal fax paper and the faxes would fade after a year or two? Same problem.
8: Photographs, videos, important documents, and creative work should all be carved in stone. I mean that literally, by the way, not metaphorically. A cranberry disc is a DVD made of high-tech, man-made stone, and the data carved on a cranberry will likely last longer than the pyramids. No ink layer, no fading, problem solved. David McInnes is a wild-eyed entrepreneur and a good friend, and he's going to give you a $50 cranberry if you want it. Do you want it? If so, go to MondayMorningMemo.com. MondayMorningMemo.com. Look at the Monday Morning Memo for August 17th, 2009. You'll find the hyperlink at the bottom of the memo. Do you want it? By the way, you will need to be a registered subscriber to MondayMorningMemo.com for David to honor your request. And there is a time limit, so hurry. I'll give you the results of today's experiment in a couple of weeks. Roy H. Williams.
10: P.S. Go to MondayMorningMemo.com and click the picture at the beginning of the online version of the memo. That will take you down the rabbit hole or off on another stimulating excursion. Also, go to WizardAcademy.org and stay up to date with all the courses available. Don't miss the one you want to attend. There are lots of courses coming up, and they fill up fast. We'll see you
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0: A giraffe is the tallest animal on Earth, literally a head above the rest. The height of an adult giraffe averages 18 feet. Keep that in mind. It may be useful later. I'm Seth Shostak.
1: I'm Molly Bentley. Welcome to Big Picture Science, produced at the SETI Institute, where researchers investigate the nature and origin of life. On Big Picture Science, we step back to give you the wide-angle view on science and technology. The ice sheets of Antarctica and Greenland are the world's principal storehouses for ice. Now they are returning that ice to the sea. Oceans continue to rise, with an estimated increase in this century of 2 feet or more. Some coastal cities are drowning already. But it wasn't always like this. Archaeologists tell us that humans once were able to adapt to rising waters. So what happened? In this episode, rising oceans, ancient civilizations, and whether engineering can keep the waters at bay. It's New Water Worlds.

0: The science is clear. The world's ice is melting and sea levels are rising. In the last century, the rise has been about 6 inches. Also, and importantly, we've been able to measure the change in the rate at which ice is melting, and it's accelerating. These are facts, and the science is certain.
1: However, estimates vary about by how much more the seas will rise. The estimated rise by century's end is between 2 feet and 6.5 feet. It depends on both the rate of acceleration of ice melt and the steps we take to curb global warming.
0: But if the West Antarctic and Greenland ice sheets were to collapse, events that could be triggered by the loss of glaciers holding the ice sheets back, and by the way, that's no longer an outlier scenario, a massive amount of ice would dump into the ocean. The seas would rise not by 2 feet or 6 feet, but 10 feet or more.
1: And that estimate is conservative when compared to a dramatic scenario that researchers published in the Proceedings of the National Academy of Sciences in August 2018. If average temperatures climb beyond the proposed limit of 2 degrees Celsius, it could create a tipping point that propels Earth into a hothouse state, triggering as much as 33 to 200 feet sea level rise.
0: If you have trouble picturing what 200 feet is, well, think of that 18-foot giraffe that I mentioned earlier. Imagine taking 10 of the tallest giraffes you can find and stacking them vertically. That's about 200 feet.
1: Now, we don't know how high the seas will rise this century, but we do know that they will continue to rise. The water will come, is journalist Jeff Goodell's account of his travels researching the consequences of sea level rise. In it, Mr. Goodell allows himself to imagine how unchecked ocean waters would affect a coastal city like Miami.
2: Still, the water kept rising, nearly a foot each decade. Each big storm devoured more of the coastline, pushing the water deeper and deeper into the city. The skyscrapers that had gone up during the boom years were gradually abandoned and used as staging grounds for drug runners and exotic animal traffickers. Crocodiles nested in the ruins of the Frost Museum of Science. Still, the waters kept rising. By the end of the 21st century, Miami had become something else entirely, a popular diving spot where people could swim among sharks and barnacled SUVs and explore the wreckage of a great American city.
0: The image of a submerged and sunken Miami is startling, but it may be surprising to hear that this imagined fate for the city is not exclusive to modern climate change science. It goes at least as far back as the era of poodle skirts and skinny neckties.
1: The description of a flooded Miami made its way to television in the 1950s. An episode of the Bell Science Hour series, directed by Frank Capra, yes, that Frank Capra, addressed weather and climate change, the physics of which was already understood. In it, a scientist named Mr. Research describes the detrimental effects of burning fossil fuel to the naive Mr. Writer.
3: Even now, man may be unwittingly changing the world's climate through the waste products of his civilization. Due to our release through factories and automobiles every year of more than 6 billion tons of carbon dioxide, which helps air absorb heat from the sun, our atmosphere seems to be getting warmer.
4: This is bad.
3: Well, it's been calculated a few degrees rise in the Earth's temperature would melt the polar ice caps. And if this happens, an inland sea would fill a good portion of the Mississippi Valley. Tourists in glass-bottomed boats would be viewing the drowned towers of Miami through 150 feet of tropical water.
0: So, yes, the science of climate change was understood in the 1950s. But will tourists really one day check out Miami in glass-bottomed boats? Who knows? Although it's not unusual to hear of people paddling kayaks in downtown Miami today when the tide is high. But for many low-lying coastal cities, the prospect of rising seas is no longer a future tense scenario.
1: Jeff, you began with a fantasy description of what cities, Miami perhaps, will look like underwater. But you have been to Miami when it really was flooded during the king tides. And I wonder if you could describe what it was like.
2: Well, I went to Miami first after Hurricane Sandy hit New York, and I began thinking about the implications of water coming into a city and what that meant. And some scientists suggested that I go look at Miami because they pointed out it was a very vulnerable city. And I went down there during the annual King Tides in November. And what was shocking to me was the amount of water. I was in Miami Beach at the time. The amount of water that just came into the city on just a normal high tide. I was walking through streets where condos were selling for $10 million, and I was up to my knees in water. And the entire city was sort of grappling with the sudden flooding. And it was just what was striking to me was not just wading through the water, but stopping to think for one moment about what the implications would be for even just 1 or 2 feet of sea level rise, much less 5 or 6 or 7 or 8, in a city like Miami, which is so low, so flat, so much real estate built right on the water, and most of all built on a kind of porous limestone substrate that's basically like Swiss cheese, so that you can't really build walls. And it became very clear to me really quickly that if you take climate change at all seriously, Miami, as we know it today, is sort of a doomed city.
1: What is the difference between a normal tide and a king tide? And are Miami residents used to these king tides? Are they exceptionally high tides?
2: King tide is a loose term. There's no technical meaning for it other than the sort of highest tide of the year that happens because of the alignment of the moon and the same reasons that drive tides in general. But a confluence of factors usually... There's a spring king tide and a fall king tide, and usually the fall king tide is the highest tide of the year, and it usually lasts 4 or 5 days back and forth. And yes, Miami residents are very keenly aware of this. They sort of live in rhythm with this, with the tides, especially the king tides, where they have been experiencing each year, each spring and each fall, you know, increased flooding, more and more flooding, and a rising sense that we need to do something about this. And what are we going to do?
1: You know, you said when you were in Miami, you really got a sense of what could happen when the waters rise. But in your book, you described the moment when it really crystallized for you, the profound connection between the melting ice and sea level rise came when you were in Greenland. Why did it take a trip to Greenland for that to really hit home for you?
2: So I've been writing about climate change more or less exclusively for 18 years now. And I've talked to many scientists, I've been many places. But what's really hard, even for someone like me, who has spent so much time thinking about the science of this and the politics of this too, is understanding the connectedness of it all. That this is not, when we talk about sea level rise, that is not a thing unto itself. It is part of this large system. The wildfires are connected to this. The droughts, all of this is, you know, one big system. What, you know, the scientist James Lovelock called the sort of Gaia idea of this positive and negative feedbacks, this almost living organism. And that's what I felt in Greenland. We landed in a helicopter on this sort of new piece of land that Jason Box, the scientist I was with, said had probably not been exposed to daylight in 15,000 years or something. And we could watch the Jakobshavn glacier calving into the sea there from right where we were. And it was very profound because I was looking at the glaciers calving there and thinking about these enormous ice sheets and realizing that this is what is flooding Miami. What's happening here on this glacier at this moment in Greenland right now has profound implications. And of course, not just for Miami. I just made that connection because I was there, but also for Bangladesh and for China and for the Marshall Islands, many places around the world. But it was a memorable moment for me.
1: One of the descriptions of what's happening in Miami now, or at least in the neighborhoods of Miami, that has really stayed with me and will stay with anyone if they read it in your book, and it's an example of the infrastructure that is so vulnerable, is the waste management system, and specifically the septic tanks and why they're so vulnerable. I wonder if you could describe that in as much detail as you'd like to.
2: Well, this is one of the things about sea level rise and this flooding problems with cities that doesn't get talked about enough. You know, sometimes when people think about rising waters, even in places like Miami, they think, oh, it's just more water. We like the water. We like the coast. We like Biscayne Bay. It'll just be like more water. What's so wrong with that? But the problem is this is not going to be happy, clean water you're going to want to be swimming in. And the septic tank problem is emblematic of that. So in Miami-Dade County and in many places around the country, you know, you have two ways of disposing of sewage. Basically, you have municipal sewage systems where you have pipes that go out to a big mainline pipe that go out to a treatment plant. And those are relatively resilient to flooding because except for the lines that go from the house sometimes get rotted out. But those work pretty well. But, you know, in Miami-Dade and in most other cities, you still have large populations that use septic tanks in their yards, in the backyard, And septic tanks, as anyone who's ever been around one knows, they're basically, you know, a tank that has these leach lines that go out and kind of dissipate the bacteria into the soil. And even a modest amount of flooding carries all that bacteria and everything out into the floodwaters. And it's
5: a clever system because then when it works properly, that soil acts as a filter.
2: Right. And it works great and had been building septic systems for hundreds of years, and they were a big public health improvement once they figured out the simple techniques of how to deal with this. So in any city where there's any kind of flooding, what happens is you immediately get runoff of this bacteria into the floodwaters. And so even now, when I was in Miami, you know, a year and a half ago, I went out with this scientist and it's mostly in sort of lower income neighborhoods where there was flooding in the streets in this region of Miami, where you had water that was, you know, at high tides, maybe 2 feet deep in the streets of this neighborhood. And he was there to sample the bacterial content, and it was like 3,000 times higher than the public health limits. And you had kids out there riding bikes through it and playing in it. And, you know, the public health risks of this are enormous. And this is one of the big risks that even modest amounts of sea level rise. So one of the things that's hard to communicate is that, you know, sea level rise is a problem long before you have, you know, sharks swimming through the lobby of the Hilton Hotel, right? It's like even small increments of more flooding, higher flooding, you get more of this problems of septics, drainage problems, more corrosion, all these kinds of incremental things that are a very big deal.
5: Now, you use a phrase in your writing, which is the equilibrium with the sea. Well, Miami indeed is a strong example of a city that has lost that equilibrium. Can you give us an overview of why this city is so vulnerable?
2: Well, three main things. One is that it's very flat. 70% of Miami-Dade County and most of South Florida is less than 6 feet above sea level right now. And a lot of everything south of Miami is even lower, 3 feet or less. So it doesn't take much to flood that. So one thing is that it's very flat. Second thing is that there's been a lot of real estate development. The story of Florida is basically a story of real estate development. That's what the narrative of modern Florida really is. And a lot of the structure has been built right on the water. No thinking about risks for this kind of thing, about flooding or anything like that. And then the third thing is that it's built on a particular kind of limestone that's porous that allows the water to pass through it. So if you try to build a seawall like you might do, say, in New York, it doesn't really work because the water will go right underneath the wall and come up the other side. So there's no real way to keep the water out and to build a kind of defense system there where there is in other cities. And then there's the politics. You know, you have a governor who has banned the words climate change from government communication. I mean, so you can't even have a conversation about how to deal with this in any kind of holistic way. I mean, there's certainly activists in South Florida. There's the mayor of South Miami is very outspoken. There are a number of outspoken political leaders there, but without the sort of broader political framework to have a discussion about it, it's very hard to make any progress in the direction of like, okay, here's reality. Water is coming. What are we going to do? How are we going to think differently about how we build the city?
0: Journalist Jeff Goodell's description of Miami today may also be the fate, of course, of Bangladesh and other coastal cities, as well as island states such as Kiribati. And more water is coming.
1: Scientists say not only that Antarctica is melting faster than we thought, with a tripling in the rate of ice loss over 5 years between 2012 and 2017, but they announced in August 2018 that for the first time in recorded history, the oldest and thickest sea ice in the Arctic has started to break up. This dramatic event has opened up waters in Greenland that are normally frozen even in summer.
0: Rising waters threatened to wipe some cities off the map, but human civilization didn't always play a game of chicken with the ocean. Coming up, how we once lived in harmony with the seas and what it would take to do it again. Plus, will NASA have to abandon its launch pads at Cape Canaveral?
1: It's New Water Worlds on Big Picture Science.

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2: Now the news. I'm Won Ji. UN Secretary General Antonio Guterres has called on countries in the Horn of Africa to exercise restraint and avoid actions that could further escalate tensions. His spokesperson Stefan Dujarric says the United Nations is concerned about rising tensions in the region and stressed the need for unity, dialogue, and cooperation to support peace and stability. The appeal comes as the conflict in Ethiopia's northern Tigray region continues to raise concerns over wider regional impacts. The United Nations has released $160 million in emergency funding to support life-saving assistance in 12 countries and regions facing severe humanitarian needs. The UN Office for the Coordination of Humanitarian Affairs said $150 million will go to Afghanistan, Burkina Faso, Cameroon, Chad, Cuba, Mali, Niger, the occupied Palestinian territory, Somalia, South Sudan, Sudan, and Yemen. An additional $10 million will support people with disabilities and make humanitarian aid more accessible and inclusive. Several people have been injured after a car hit a crowd in the Australian city of Newcastle on Saturday morning. New South Wales Ambulance says paramedics and police are at the scene, with 10 ambulances and 3 helicopters treating a number of people. The circumstances of the incident remain unclear. Iraq has reached an agreement allowing Iranian Airlines, except Mahan Air, to operate up to 40 flights a day to and from Najaf International Airport in central Iraq. The Iraqi government says the agreement follows U.S. cooperation in granting a sanctions exemption. The move is expected to facilitate travel for pilgrims, medical patients, and tourists. Flights between Najaf and Iran were suspended on September 25th following U.S. sanctions targeting Iran's aviation sector. China's week-long National Day break is on its third day, with crowds of holidaymakers enjoying celebrations nationwide. In Sichuan province, the ancient town of Langzhong has staged cultural events showcasing intangible cultural heritage and folk arts. In Hubei province, visitors enjoy spectacular fireworks and traditional molten iron flower performances. In Hebei province, a theater theme park offers interactive experiences for guests to immerse themselves in the drama. South Korea is a popular destination for Chinese travelers during the holiday. Official figures show the number of Chinese visitors to the country has risen 29% to over 4.8 million in the first 8 months of this year. Meanwhile, many South Koreans are also traveling to China, exploring destinations beyond Beijing and Shanghai. Shin Ham reports from Seoul.
3: You can point to any number of factors. First of all, the most obvious being that the Republic of Korea has an advantage in geographic proximity. It's much closer for travelers, especially during a limited time of holiday, to travel that short distance, especially from cities along China's eastern coastline. Other travel analysts will look at a favorable currency conversion at the moment. The yuan to won conversion ratio would be more favorable for Chinese tourists to the ROK. It goes the other way too. A lot of ROK visitors are traveling to China, and we're seeing more diverse sort of destination for ROK travelers.
2: China has completed all shield-driven excavation work on the country's longest undersea highway tunnel in Qingdao, Shandong province. A shield machine reached its designated position 105 meters beneath the surface of Jiaozhou Bay on Friday. The 17.48-kilometer Qingdao-Jiaozhou Bay second tunnel will connect Qingdao's main urban area with the West Coast new area. In sports, Novak Djokovic has extended his unbeaten run at the China Open to 31 matches with a three-set victory over China's Bu Yunqiaokera. The six-time champion fought back from losing the first set to win the match on Friday. In the women's draw, Mira Andreeva recovered from a slow start to beat China's Yuan Yue, while Arina Sabalenka defeated Mexico's Renata Zarazua. Naomi Osaka and Daria Snigor also advanced. And that's the news. I'm Won Ji.

0: Today is October 3rd on Tidbits in Time, a fun day. Stay with me to hear about the origin of a favorite spicy cuisine. We'll talk about the verdict of a famous murder trial, revisit the same defendant for another trial, and take you on a nostalgic trip to fictional Mayberry. All that plus, who's the leader of the club that's made for you and me? Tidbits in Time is next, so stick around and we'll tell you all about it. It was on October 3rd, 1964, that the first buffalo wings were served at the Anchor Bar in Buffalo, New York, and changed the world forever. The owner's wife, Teresa Bellissimo, needed a quick, cheap snack and made up the recipe. Buffalo wings are unbreaded chicken wings, deep-fried, and then tossed in a hot cayenne pepper and vinegar-based sauce. Chicken wings were cheap and undesirable in those days, usually being used for stock or soup. On October 3, 1995, the O.J. Simpson murder trial ended with a not guilty verdict. The trial attracted a huge television audience due to its lurid nature. Simpson, the defendant, had been a celebrity, and some of the personalities involved with the trial became famous because of it. One of the defense attorneys famously told the jury about a glove found at the crime scene, "If it doesn't fit, you must acquit." The jury deliberated only 4 hours, including lunch. It was on October 3, 2008, some 13 years later, that O.J. Simpson was found guilty of robbery and other charges in Las Vegas, Nevada. Despite his claim that he was set up, the jury decision was unanimous. His co-defendant, Clarence C.J. Stewart, served 27 months in prison before being paroled. Other co-defendants in the case included Walter Alexander, Charles B. Ehrlich, Michael McClinton, and Charles Cashmore, and they all got simple parole. It was on October 3rd, 1960, that the very first episode of The Andy Griffith Show premiered on television in black and white. The simple opening song, just whistling and guitar, set the scene for America's favorite show set in an old-fashioned small town in the South. Eventually colorized and running for 8 seasons, it also starred Don Knotts as Andy's deputy, and little Ronnie Howard, who grew up to be an actor and, later, an Academy Award-winning film director. October 3, 1955 was the premiere of the afternoon television show The Mickey Mouse Club. Think back to the opening for a stellar marketing lesson. Just the first line is a hint. Who's the leader of the club that's made for you and me? There is no kid in the world who wouldn't want to be in a club, and if that club was custom-made for him or her, wow! Analyzing the rest of the opening lyrics reveals a multi-layered, powerful message. For your very own email print version of Tidbits in Time, showing up every day for free in your inbox, just send a request to adrian@tidbitsintime.com. 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

The Supremes' Baby Love enters the U.S. singles chart. Baby love, my baby. 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

2007. The Rolling Stones set a new record for the top grossing tour of all time when their A Bigger Bang Tour, which ran from the fall of 2005 to August 2007, earned the band a staggering $558,255,524.

0: and roll birthdays on this date. American rockabilly star and rock and roll Hall of Famer Eddie Cochran, born in 1938 in Oklahoma City, Oklahoma. Chubby Checker, born Ernest Evans in 1941 in Philadelphia, Pennsylvania. Fleetwood Mac singer, songwriter, guitarist Lindsey Buckingham, born in 1948 in Palo Alto, California. Folk, blues, singer, songwriter, and guitarist Kev Moe, born Kevin Moore in 1951 in Los Angeles, California. Stevie Ray Vaughan, born in 1954 in Dallas, Texas. No Doubt singer and songwriter Gwen Stefani, born in 1969 in Fullerton, California. And singer, songwriter, and guitarist India Ari, born in 1975 in Denver, Colorado. And that's a look back at October 3rd, today in rock and roll history.
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2: Welcome to A Cup of Health with CDC, a weekly feature of the MMWR, the Morbidity and Mortality Weekly Report. I'm your host, Dr. Robert Gaines. 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Protecting skin from the sun should be a priority. 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She's joining us today to discuss ways to prevent skin cancer. Welcome to the show, Dawn.
3: Thanks for having me.
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1: Tell our listeners about the various types of skin cancer.
0: Sure. There are 3 main types of skin cancer: basal cell carcinoma, squamous cell carcinoma, and melanoma. Basal and squamous cell carcinomas are more common. Usually they're treatable, but they can be disfiguring and costly to treat. Melanoma is less common, but it is actually the most common cancer among adults under the age of 30. In addition, it's much more deadly.
1: What are some factors that increase our risk for getting skin cancer?
0: Well, UV exposure from the sun or from tanning beds is the main cause of skin cancer. In fact, just 1 sunburn during childhood doubles your risk of getting skin cancer later in life. Anyone can get skin cancer, but people with certain risk factors are more likely than others to develop it. For example, you're at a higher risk if you have a lighter natural skin color, if you have a family history of skin cancer or a personal history of skin cancer, if your skin burns, freckles, reddens easily, or becomes painful in the sun, if you have blue or green eyes, or blonde or red hair, and also if you have more than 50 moles or certain types of moles. Individuals with a history of extensive sun exposure, tanning bed use, and sunburns are also at an increased risk.
1: What are some symptoms of skin cancer?
0: A change in your skin is the most common sign of skin cancer. This could be a new growth, a sore that doesn't heal, or a change in a mole. Not all skin cancers look the same. For melanoma, a simple way to remember what to look for is to remember the ABCDEs of melanoma. A stands for asymmetrical. Does the mole or spot have an irregular shape with 2 very different looking halves? B stands for border. Are the borders irregular or jagged? C is for color. Is the color uneven? D is for diameter. Is the mole or spot larger than the size of a pea? And E is for evolving. Has the mole or spot changed over the past few weeks or months?
1: Dawn, how often should people be screened for skin cancer?
0: Well, routine screening is not generally recommended for skin cancer, but talk to your doctor if you notice changes in your skin, such as a new growth, a sore that doesn't heal, a change in an old growth, or any of the ABCDEs of melanoma.
1: What are some ways we can protect ourselves from the harmful effects of the sun?
0: There are a number of ways we can all protect our skin while we're enjoying the outdoors. We recommend using a broad-spectrum sunscreen with an SPF of 15 or higher, which can reduce your risk of sunburn, skin cancer, and even wrinkles and age spots. Sunscreen wears off, so be sure to reapply every 2 hours or after swimming or sweating. Clothing, sunglasses, and shade also provide protection from the sun. The sun's rays are most intense during the midday, so scheduling your outdoor activities before 10 in the morning or after about 4 in the afternoon can help reduce your sun exposure. Avoiding indoor tanning is also a great way to protect your skin.
1: Where can listeners get more information about skin cancer prevention?
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4: From PRX, the Public Radio Exchange, this is How Sound. This is Rob Rosenthal, host of How Sound, the backstory to great radio storytelling. About a year ago, I featured a story called A Square Meal Regardless. I didn't interview the producer of the story at the time because she didn't want to talk about it.
5: It feels like a mistake that I made in my life instead of something to be proud of.
4: Jen Nathan was a student of mine at the Salt Institute for Documentary Studies in Portland, Maine, back in 2007. It's taken her 5 years to recover from her experience producing A Square Meal Regardless. She believes, even to this day, that she trespassed on the lives of the two people in the story.
5: I'm still trying to wrap my head around it and convince myself that this was a positive experience for them. But I'm not sure it was a positive experience for me.
4: In the course of hunting for a story, Jen stumbled across two widowers, Cedric Chambers and John Gallagher. Cedric and John had been best friends for decades, and they were about to do something extraordinary, something beyond friendship. Jen found them in an ad for a yard sale.
5: It said, "Everything must go firewood." And for someone to sell their firewood in September in Maine was just really surprising.
4: John was dying from cancer, and he had no family nearby. In order to help, Cedric sold his home and everything in it so he could move in with John and guide him through his final days. To Jen, that sounded like a remarkable story. So Jen recorded the yard sale and their moving day. Then she interviewed them at John's trailer and documented their lives together. It went fairly well at first.
5: But once John got sicker, it was really hard to convince them that I should come back. You know, he felt like this was his time with John, and that it wasn't something he wanted to share with the world anymore. And it was my job to convince him that he should. And, you know, I wasn't sure it was my place to get involved in such a, you know, difficult part of their life.
4: Picture it. This is a remarkably private moment for John and Cedric. And there's Jen, a stranger with a microphone.
5: And this I will never forget. He was coughing, and he had this just intense lung cancer cough, and it was so loud and it was so long. And there I was just putting my microphone up to his face. And it was probably one of the hardest things I've ever done, just to hold that microphone and not flinch and not move back and not give him his space, but just really be there for every gasp. And then Cedric knew that I was there not to be with them, but to record them, and that was kind of intrusive. That is about me needing something, and they didn't need any more people in their lives who needed anything. People should have been giving to them, and there I was taking. It was really difficult.
4: So Jen would call, and Cedric would say, "Not today." She'd call again, "Not today." And again, until she remembered that John likes strawberry ice cream.
5: So I went and got some strawberry ice cream and convinced them to let me bring it over. And when I got there, I saw that they had an entire freezer of strawberry ice cream, that everyone they knew had come over and brought John ice cream. And here I was trying to do something nice that they already had provided for each other. And that really, I didn't have a place there.
4: Did it feel like you were buying access with the ice cream?
5: I don't know if it was buying access, but it got me in the door. And I just felt like I was bringing them something to show that I cared.
4: As Jen talked, I was reminded of a book by Janet Malcolm. It's called The Journalist and the Murderer. In short, it's the story of a journalist who conned a murderer into telling his story. Now, I don't believe at all that Jen conned anyone into telling their story, but I read the opening paragraphs of the book to her just to get her response. Every journalist who is not too stupid or too full of himself to notice what is going on knows that what he does is morally indefensible. He is a kind of confidence man, preying on people's vanity, ignorance, or loneliness, gaining their trust and betraying them without remorse. Like the credulous widow who wakes up one day to find the charming young man and all her savings gone, so the consenting subject of a piece of nonfiction writing learns, when the article or book appears, his hard lesson. Journalists justify their treachery in various ways according to their temperaments. The more pompous talk about freedom of speech and the public's right to know. The least talented talk about art. The seemliest murmur about earning a living.
5: Yeah, that's exactly how I feel, actually. That what I did was morally wrong. And I don't always feel like that. And sometimes I feel very proud of the work. But that in general, I was not there to help. I was there to gain something myself. And that the merit of their story didn't equal the time that I took from them.
4: We should listen to the story. It's one of my favorites from the SALT radio program, even with all these difficult behind-the-scenes issues. A Square Meal Regardless by Jen Nathan.
3: Cedric Chambers paces across his nearly empty living room. His longtime friend, John Gallagher Jr., leans against the window, waiting.
6: How you doing?
7: Hi, how are you? Probably fine for that one.
6: Okay.
3: A customer has stopped by to pick through the pots and pans, old televisions, and piles of coffee mugs spread out on two tables in the front yard. These are remnants of Cedric's life, all for sale. Cedric is selling the house, too, the home in Jonesboro, Maine, where he was born.
6: I grew up here in this house in 1932. There was eight of us children born here in this room. No running water, no electricity. Really rugged.
3: Cedric has spent more than 20 years fixing up the house his father built nearly a century ago.
6: I hate to leave here, you know, but I have to do it. I've come to terms that I have to.
3: Last month, Cedric's friend John was diagnosed with lung cancer. John has decided to spend his final days in his mobile home, 3.5 hours down the coast in Edgecombe, Maine. Choosing comfort over chemotherapy, John has asked Cedric, a former nurse, to stay by his side.
8: He is going to move and stay with me until the day I go. The way it's planned, if it works out that way, I'm going to die at home. And the home is his until he wants to leave. It's his till he wants to leave or till he dies.
3: The two old men met by chance 45 years ago when John's wife was a customer at a beauty salon that Cedric used to own. They lost touch over the years, reconnecting when John's wife was sick, and a few months after she died, Cedric called him up one night.
6: I said, "What are you having for supper?" And he says, "A can of SpaghettiOs." And he was eating it out of the can. I said, "Make damn sure it's your last one, because you'll never get another one." So I went out and I started cooking and stuff for him. He wouldn't have been around if I hadn't been here this long.
8: I don't cook. I did when my wife was sick, but when he came over, I quit. No more cooking. And he's a firm believer in a square meal. Every night was a square meal, regardless.
3: 11 years later, it's time for Cedric to leave his family home to care for John full-time. They sit on the couch in John's trailer, surrounded by hundreds of ceramic figurines and half a dozen cuckoo clocks. The two old friends haven't slowed down since they moved in last week.
6: We're on the road all the time, to the doctors, to the grocery store, to Walmart.
8: The grocery store, the drugstore, the Walmart, doctors. It's a routine.
6: And then I cook. I've got to cook. We eat better than most families, I think, at our age.
3: Most people their age have families to care for them. But Cedric never married, and John's four children are scattered across the country. Years ago, they never thought they'd end up taking care of each other.
8: Never dreamed it.
6: We never dreamed that we'd get old.
8: Mm-hmm. At that time, we were never going to get old.
3: With no one else to turn to, it's up to them to plan for the end of John's life.
8: I've been to the funeral parlor. I paid for my funeral. I picked out my own casket. And I even wrote my own obituary. And it's all down to the parlor. If I die tomorrow, all he's got to do is call the undertaker, and he's got everything.
6: It's going to be rough. I know. I've been there before with people, but he's a friend, and so I wouldn't do any other thing, you know, but to take care of him. He knows all about death and things, you know, and so we're not afraid.
3: Three weeks later, it's a sweltering late September day. A plastic fan hums, pushing stagnant air around the room. Beads of sweat slalom down the creases in Cedric's skin.
6: He just gone downhill. He's having a hard time now breathing, I think, so I'm going to have to give him some more morphine.
3: John is naked to the waist, wearing little more than a bed sheet. He lies on a metal hospital bed by the living room window.
6: He had an awful night last night. He started getting awful restless and he hallucinating, and I stayed with him all night. But he's calmed down a little bit.
7: You want to lie down or do you want to sit up a while?
9: I lay down, yeah.
7: You lay down, okay.
9: Yeah.
7: Okay, that's good right there.
9: Slide right back down again.
7: Yeah, that's all
9: we
7: do. Slide down back. Okay, good. Get it out. Try to get some sleep.
10: God, I'm shaking. I don't know why. I'll cut out this page, this part, and this page, and then I'll glue it together. John R. Gallagher, Jr., 85, of Edgecombe, Maine, died at his residence on Tuesday, October the 2nd.
3: Cedric sits alone on the long, empty couch. The hospital bed is gone now, replaced by a small lamp with a string of rosary beads hanging from the shade.
10: Survivors include two sons, John R. Gallagher, the third of Arizona, and his daughters came on Sunday. They didn't get to the funeral. A lot of people didn't know about it, you know, and so quiet and quick and quiet. But he didn't suffer. John was a good seamstress also. Not a seamstress, a tailor. He could hem pants, do anything. I can't buy any more pants because I can't afford to have them done. And nobody to cook for, just myself, you know. One night I had crackers and cheese and some grapes. That's all I felt like eating. I don't feel hungry at all. But I know I've got to force myself to eat. I used to cook John beef stews, fish chowder, pork chops and sauerkraut, bake it in the oven and boil dinners. He said he wanted me to stay here in the place until I die. Well, that's what I'm doing.
11: That story is called A Square Meal Regardless. It was produced in 2007 by Jen Nathan. As Jen said earlier, she had a lot of ethical concerns during the production of the story, but she's finally reconciled those misgivings.
5: It took a really long time, and once I listened to it again for the first time after a couple years, I realized what an important piece it was, that it really mattered that people heard this piece. People needed to understand that two people can do this for each other, and that when someone's family is all spread out across the country, this is what it means to live far away from your family. This is what it means to have that modern predicament of living across the country, not being able to visit, not being there. And it meant that someone else other than his family had to step up and do it. And every couple years, somebody finds this piece and wants to air it, and I'm always a little bit proud and a little bit uncomfortable, especially since I am no longer in touch with Cedric. I can't find his number. He's moved. He was in a nursing home, as far as I know, but now I don't know where he is. And so I would want to tell him that someone else was going to hear his story, that it was going to be aired again, but I can't do that.
11: Did you say that Cedric heard the piece?
5: He did hear the piece. He didn't have a CD player, so I made a cassette tape for him, and he did listen to it about a year later.
11: And what did he say?
5: You know, he never really told me. We talked once, and he didn't want to talk for a long time. I didn't want to press him with questions, and I never really found out what he thought about the piece.
11: So it just sort of lays there, sort of unanswered, if you will.
5: Definitely. But at this point, it's just too late, and I need to feel secure about the work that I did and that it stands alone on its own merit.
11: And you don't feel that?
5: I do feel like that. It just takes some convincing every time I hear it.
11: Jen Nathan is now an editor at a weekly newspaper in North Carolina. And before I close out this episode, I just want to thank Jen for talking. 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I very much want to hear your feedback on this story. Post your thoughts at the blog, howsound.org. 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And check out YouthCast. All right, that was bad. I'm sorry I did that to you. 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
15: On today's broadcast, President Lee Jae-myung warns of additional measures if Ukraine continues to deny its non-disclosure agreement with South Korea regarding the North Korean POW transfer. Unification Minister Jung Dong-young proposes talks between the two Koreas to resolve the dispute over the military demarcation line. And South Korea overhauls its criminal justice system for the first time in 78 years and launches the Serious Crimes Investigation Agency and the Public Prosecution Office. This is KBS World Radio News. I'm Daniel Cha. Seoul and Kyiv remain at loggerheads over a highly sensitive prisoner of war transfer. South Korea is still waiting for an apology after it says Ukraine violated its promise to keep the information about the two North Korean prisoners a secret. And President Lee Jae-myung has warned of additional measures if no apology is forthcoming. Pae Ju-yeon has this report.
16: President Lee Jae-myung says Seoul will take additional measures unless Ukraine apologizes for breaching a non-disclosure agreement regarding the handover of two North Korean prisoners of war captured in the Kursk region in 2025 who wanted to resettle in the south. Writing on X on Friday, he said the two sides agreed to keep the matter under wraps after Ukraine requested confidentiality, but that Kyiv broke its word. The president said Kyiv made him look like a liar by denying the agreement's existence even after he showed the utmost courtesy by expressing regret. The revelation occurred on Wednesday of last week when Ukrainian President Volodymyr Zelensky addressed the United Nations General Assembly and South Korea's presidential office immediately demanded an explanation and an apology. But according to the RBC Ukraine news agency, a source at Ukraine's top office denied that any confidentiality agreement existed between the two sides. Since then, a parliamentary briefing by the National Intelligence Service has shed more light on the case, with lawmakers who attended the briefing this past Wednesday telling reporters the two prisoners arrived in South Korea in mid-September. Summing up the spy agency's findings, People Power Party representative Yoo Young-ha told reporters on Wednesday that diplomatic officials and embassies had formed a consensus to keep the process secret. Bae Ju-yeon, KBS World Radio News.
15: The minister in charge of inter-Korean affairs has proposed talks between the two Koreas to resolve the dispute over the military demarcation line after North Korean mines were blamed for last week's blasts inside the demilitarized zone.
17: The lines recognized by South Korea, North Korea, and the United Nations Command are different at various locations. Unless this issue regarding the differing measurements is resolved, the same type of incident could happen at any moment. As the Minister of Unification, I propose to North Korea that we meet and communicate. We must initiate a dialogue to, at the very least, re-verify and finalize the military demarcation line.
15: Unification Minister Jung Dong-young, who shortened his trip to Europe after the South Korean military concluded that North Korean mines caused the explosions, told reporters on Friday that the incident was a misfortune. However, he told reporters that the North should issue an apology. North Korea has scoffed at South Korean President Lee Jae-myung's pledge to carry on with practical steps to ease cross-border military tensions in the wake of recent landmine explosions in the demilitarized zone. Kim Yo-jung, the influential sister of North Korean leader Kim Jong-un, said in a statement on Friday that Lee's pledge made the previous day at a ceremony marking the 78th Armed Forces Day was the pinnacle of a farce. Kim also condemned South Korea for blaming North Korea for last week's mine blast in the DMZ. She said Seoul had delivered a ridiculous statement on the incident after rushing to an absurd conclusion, while calling Seoul's demands for an apology utterly pathetic. South Korea has abolished its powerful prosecutor's office after 78 years in a major criminal justice reform. The two agencies stepping in to take over held separate events to mark their launch. The Serious Crimes Investigation Agency held a public inauguration ceremony attended by key government officials, while the scaled-down prosecution service held one behind closed doors. Our Koo Yi-jin has the details.
18: The government launched a restructured prosecution service tasked only with indicting and a new investigation agency in a major overhaul of the nation's criminal justice system. The two agencies each held separate ceremonies on Friday to mark their launch. The Serious Crimes Investigation Agency unveiled its new plaque in front of its office in downtown Seoul, attended by key government officials. In a speech during the opening ceremony, acting SCIA Chief Chun Jong-min said the new agency will make self-restraint its guiding principle.
19: Just as one person cannot simultaneously serve as both player and referee, it is difficult for a single institution to be strict with itself when it handles both investigation and indictment. However, the mere division of power is not enough. That division is only truly complete when power exercises self-restraint. The Serious Crimes Investigation Agency will make self-restraint its guiding principle.
18: In contrast to the pomp and ceremony at the SCIA, the prosecution service, which saw its investigation jurisdiction scaled down, marked its opening in a more reserved setting behind closed doors. The restructured prosecution service will issue and maintain indictments only, while the new SCIA will investigate seven categories of major crimes, including corruption, economic crimes, and drug offenses. President Lee Jae-myung on Friday approved a request for a parliamentary confirmation hearing for Kim Ji-yong, his nominee to head the SCIA. Koo Hee-jin, KBS World Radio News.
15: A special counsel team is seeking a one-and-a-half-year prison term for Seoul Mayor Oh Se-hoon, who was convicted in July under the Political Funds Act and whose appellate trial is now underway. Special counsel Min Jung-gi's team made the request before the Seoul High Court on Friday, also asking for a forfeiture order for Oh of 33 million won, or about $24,000. The requests are identical to those the team made in June before the Seoul Central District Court, which convicted Oh a month later and handed down a 10 million won fine, plus an order to forfeit 21 million won. The district court ruled that Oh commissioned opinion polls from political broker Myung Tae-kyun before the 2021 Seoul mayoral by-election primary and that his longtime supporter Kim An-jung paid 21 million won on his behalf, rejecting Oh's claim that he had not requested the surveys. South Korean sailing veteran Ha Ji-min has reclaimed the Asian title, winning his fourth Asian Games gold medal at the 2026 Aichi Nagoya Asian Games on Friday. Ha scored 9 points to finish first in the men's dinghy final at the Kaiyo Yacht Harbor in Kamaguri, Aichi Prefecture, marking his fourth gold in 5 Asian Games appearances. He had previously won 3 consecutive gold medals in the one-person dinghy laser event at the 2010 Guangzhou, 2014 Incheon, and 2018 Jakarta-Palembang Asian Games, establishing himself as a dominant figure in Asian sailing. Mostly clear skies are expected nationwide before they gradually turn cloudy on Saturday, the National Foundation Day holiday, as morning temperatures drop sharply. According to the Korea Meteorological Administration on Friday, morning temperatures are expected to fall below 10 degrees Celsius in most parts of the country on Saturday as cold air moves in from the north. The mercury is forecast to drop below 5 degrees in inland and mountainous areas of Gangwon Province and in the mountains of northeastern North Gyeongsang Province. The temperature difference between day and night is forecast to reach about 15 degrees, making health precautions advisable. And that's the news from KBS World Radio's News Center in Seoul. This has been Daniel Chang.

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1: This is Bird Note. Are any birds more conspicuous by their absence than swallows? Through all of spring and summer, swallows dart and sail overhead, their airborne grace a wonder to behold. So, while October marks a lovely juncture in the change of seasons, the skies seem empty. The swallows have flown south. Swallows feed almost exclusively on flying insects, abundant in the warmer months, scarcer as fall takes hold. The swallows, 8 species nest in the United States, must fly south for the winter, to latitudes where aerial insects are to be found. So, if you wanted to follow the swallows in winter, where would that journey take you? Well, to catch up with violet green and tree swallows, you'd traverse much of Central America. A search for the other 6 species would take you through much of South America. Indeed, to see cliff swallows, you'd have to strike off as far south as Argentina. For a parting look at swallow flocks in early October, visit the sort of places they concentrate before migrating. Check around large open fields or pastures, or wetlands like marshes or ponds, for a last chance to say farewell until next March or April. For Bird Note, I'm Michael Stein.
2: Question of the week from the Naked Scientists.
3: Hello, and welcome to Question of the Week from the Naked Scientists with me, Hannah Critchlow. This week, we wonder the polished premolars of other species.
4: Hi, my name's Kwezi, and I'm from London. My question is, are we the only species which practices dental care? I don't imagine other species brush their teeth, though I'm bracing myself to be proven wrong. Yet in the many documentaries I watch, the animals, particularly felines and canines, seem to have perfectly clean gnashers. Are we humans missing a trick, or is it our complex diet that necessitates stripy toothpaste? Thanks very much. Love the show.
3: So, with the exception of some species that have built up special relationships with other animals to help clean their teeth for them, humans are virtually the only ones that practice personal dental hygiene. Now, why is that? With the answer...
5: Hi, my name's David Williams and I work at Cambridge Vet School. Wild animals don't, by and large, get tooth decay and they don't need to brush their teeth at all. And you might ask, why on earth don't they get tooth decay? Well... you might think it's because their food's less mushy than the sort of stuff we give to domesticated dogs and cats. They do get a lot of tooth problems. After all, pet owners give their cats and dogs dentist sticks and other similar hard items to chew on to try and reduce the tartar and the tooth decay. But look at wild otters. They eat soft fish and slippery eels. They're hardly going to crack off tartar, are they? But they don't get any dental hygiene problems at all. So if the hard texture of the food isn't the thing preventing tooth decay, what is? The difference is probably related to the amount of carbohydrate in the diet, pets' diets, wild animals' diets, and our diets as well. Carbohydrates, that's say sugars and starches, provide a ready food source for bacteria in the mouth. They have weird names like protobacteria and firmicutes and fusobacteria. If there's sugar in the mouth, then they can grow more and more and give dental decay. Interestingly, old foxes and badgers do have tooth wear to the point of having incisors and molars, the front teeth and the back teeth, worn down almost to the roots in old animals, but no tooth decay. And probably that's because wild foxes and badgers don't have a carbohydrate-rich diet. Of course, all this fits with what dentists tell us about our teeth, doesn't it? Sugary drinks and sweets increase our risk of dental decay. So maybe we should be like the wild animals and try and cut down on our sugar and carbohydrate intake.
3: Thanks, David, for that. And crocodiles, already heavy protein eaters, are an example of taking their giant gnasher hygiene one step further, snapping up a loving relationship with the Egyptian crocodile bird. After eating their full, a crocodile will go off for a little snooze, relax open its jaw and allow the plover bird to act as its personal dental hygienist. vacuuming up the scraps that are left in crocodile's snappers. Everyone's a winner, the plover bird well fed, and the croc keeps its winning smile. Well, with that question polished up, we'll stick with the subject of successful partnerships, but this time with a rather doomsday scenario.
6: Hi, my name is Martin Harris and I live in Cheltenham. My question is, we rely increasingly on computer networks. If a solar storm or malicious virus hits the network, could our current civilization's dependency on computer networks be damaged irreversibly?
3: So would it spell the end of the world as we know it if all of the computers crashed? Or could it lead to worldwide liberation? Send us your thoughts. You can tweet at Naked Scientists. You can write on our Facebook page. You can email Chris at thenakedscientists.com. Or you can join in the live debate on our forum, which is at nakedscientists.com/forum.
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8: Welcome back, everybody. This is Rick Pettigrew. This week and every week in our show, you'll hear about four of the best stories posted by our partner, Archaeologica.org. 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A study of Native American pottery from southern Appalachia shows how powerful chiefs emerged out of developing social networks. A DNA analysis definitively confirms that a powerful Viking warrior in southern Sweden was in fact a woman. New techniques applied to Corsican cemeteries excavated in the 1960s promise to answer questions about some anomalous burials. And a newly published analysis in the UK shows that the famous blue stones of Stonehenge were quarried about 180 miles away in Wales about 5,000 years ago. The audio news team would like to thank our friends for helping us continue this show without a break since we started more than 17 years ago. 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See about that and our other tours at archaeologychannel.org/tours. And now here's Laura Pettigrew with the audio news from Archaeologica. We hope you find this to be a valuable part of your day.
9: Welcome to the audio news from Archaeologica. I'm Laura Pettigrew, and these are the headlines in archaeological and historical news from February 17th to the 23rd, 2019. In America's southern Appalachian Mountains, new research from Washington University in St. Louis suggests that early Mississippian cultures shared artistic trends and technologies across regional networks long before the rise of modern social media. Societies existing in North America between 1200 and 350 years ago had their own information-sharing networks. These networks laid the groundwork for Native American political systems that began developing as far back as AD 600. According to Jacob Lulowitz, lecturer of archaeology in the Department of Anthropology in Arts and Sciences, the research, published in the Proceedings of the National Academy of Sciences, utilizes sophisticated social network analysis to map the social and political connections uniting dozens of Native American villages well before the arrival of European explorers. The findings are based on messaging archives that are preserved not in bytes, but in pottery sherds, unearthed over years of archaeological digs at dozens of Mississippian culture sites scattered across northern Appalachia. By focusing on subtle evolving changes in the technologies used to temper and strengthen pottery and the cultural symbols used to decorate them, the study provides a detailed chronological map of how new pottery techniques signified connections between these communities. The ceramics database includes 277,000 shards from 43 sites across eastern Tennessee and 89,000 shards from 41 sites across northern Georgia. It represents pottery created between AD 800 and 1650, a period that saw the gradual emergence and later decline of powerful chiefdoms that controlled wide networks of villages in the region. The study focuses on villages clustered around the site of Etowah in Bartow County, Georgia, an important Mississippian community that included several low earthen mounds with large ceremonial buildings. It served as the regional seat of social, political, economic, and religious power across the region, influence that reached its peak between AD 1050 and 1325. These chiefdoms were still in place when the Spanish explorer Hernando de Soto became one of the first Europeans to visit the region in AD 1540. De Soto's accounts of autonomous villages loosely bound together under the influence of a single powerful chief, then residing at the town of Coosa in what is today northern Georgia, have long influenced how historians characterize the social and political structures of these and other early Eastern North American societies. Lulowitz's findings suggest that the ruling elites drew their power from social networks created by the population. According to Lulowitz, this paper shows that while we see things like the emergence of super powerful chiefs and the rise of major economic inequalities, the very foundations of society, especially relationships and networks of kinship, family, and reciprocity, remained virtually unchanged over 1,000 years. His findings suggest that strong social connections between people have always played an important role in safeguarding societies against the vagaries of unpredictable leaders and ruling classes. It has been definitively confirmed that a Viking warrior discovered over 100 years ago in Berka, Sweden, was, in life, a woman. Buried with their deadly Viking weapons, a bag of gaming pieces and two horses, one bridled for riding, the ancient warrior was long thought to have been a fascinating man. That is, until 2017, when researchers in Sweden concluded that remains were, in fact, those of a woman. The disbelief from the scientific and wider community of this revelation was so overwhelming that in a new study published online recently in the journal Antiquity, the researchers of the original study have reaffirmed their conclusion that this mighty individual was a woman. The new study addresses all the questions people raised. Were the researchers sure they had analyzed the right bones? Was there more than one body in the burial, of which one was surely a man? And if the warrior's sex was indeed female, is it possible this was a transgender man? The remains were originally uncovered in 1878 by the late archaeologist Hjalmar Stolpa in Berka, a Viking settlement that flourished from around AD 750 to 950 in what is now east-central Sweden. The Berka site is surrounded by several cemeteries containing thousands of human remains and artifacts. However, even in the 19th century, Stolpa knew that this particular burial was special. Fashionably dressed in Eurasian steppe-style clothing, the deceased had a bag of 3 antler dice and 28 gaming pieces, including a king piece marked with an iron nail settled in her lap. She was also surrounded by a plethora of high-quality weapons, a sheathed sword, an axe, a fighting knife, 2 spears, 2 shields, a quiver of 25 armor-piercing arrows, and a small iron knife. The warrior also was accompanied by the remains of a mare and a stallion, their legs tucked under them, resting at one end of an underground wooden chamber. This wooden chamber, the westernmost grave in Berka, was originally marked with a large boulder, which would have been visible to the settlement, the researchers said. Stolpa had assumed that a grave resplendent with so many weapons and devoid of any female-associated artifacts must belong to a man. Nevertheless, in the 1970s, an anatomical analysis of the bones suggested that they belonged to a female, and a 2016 analysis suggested the same. In the 2017 study, published in the American Journal of Physical Anthropology, Charlotta Hedenstierna Jonsson, an archaeologist at Uppsala University in Sweden, and her colleagues did a genetic analysis. They found that the so-called male warrior had double X chromosomes, and so was biologically female. It's hoped that their newly released study finally puts to bed any lingering doubts of the sex of this important Viking warrior. In southern Illyria, on the island of Corsica, the discovery of an ancient cemetery dating to Etruscan and Roman times has unveiled an array of unusual burials. By employing modern techniques on older discoveries, archaeologists hope to understand these anomalies better. Modern Illyria is found in the easternmost part of Corsica, boasting just 2,000 occupants, but habitation of the coastal town dates back to the Neolithic period. Throughout history, it has been colonized by the Greeks, Etruscans, Carthaginians, and Romans. After the Vandals sacked the city in AD 465, it didn't fully recover until the eradication of malaria in the mid-20th century. Archaeological work at Illyria from the 1950s to the 1980s has revealed vestiges of the ancient Roman town, as well as earlier evidence of Etruscan occupation and maritime trading networks. An Etruscan necropolis at Casabianda, dating from the 6th to 3rd centuries BC, boasted hundreds of artifacts, including jewelry, weapons, bronze, and ceramics. A later Roman cemetery also came to light in these early archaeological investigations. Today, work by archaeologists Laurent Vidal and Catherine Rijad with INRAP, the French National Institute for Preventative Archaeological Research, is ongoing in Corsica in order to develop a greater understanding of the ancient occupation of Corsica, and more precisely, the diverse exchanges with the Mediterranean world that highlight their extraordinary wealth. Vidal and Rijad have headed the Illyria project since June 2018, uncovering a remarkable number of well-preserved skeletons. The excavation so far has covered 2.5 acres of land just east of the ancient city. As reported by Forbes.com, the recently uncovered cemetery is unique, with a significant density of well-preserved tombs that were used from the 3rd century BC to the 3rd century AD. Many tombs are complex, with brick walls, roofs, and numerous grave goods. Even more surprisingly, the deepest layers of the cemetery include a hypogeum, an underground tomb structure with a staircase that may date to the 5th and 4th century BC, but which is yet to be excavated. It is hoped that the burials will shed light on Corsica's past. Rijad, who is in charge of the human remains, notes that modern techniques have evolved significantly since initial excavations in the 1960s, from osteological identification of biological sex to DNA analysis and disease identification. She plans to employ 21st century techniques to the human skeletal elements. All bioarchaeological analysis of the skeletons will be very welcome, as several of the burials appear to be anomalous, or what European archaeologists sometimes call deviant. In one double burial, the people are positioned head to foot, and one of them is face down. Another is a stone-lined tomb that appears to have been too small for its occupant, whose legs are missing below the top of the thigh bones. Osteological analysis is ongoing. INRAP carries out hundreds of archaeological projects each year in France and abroad, making it the largest organization in the field of European archaeology. Results of the Illyria project will be disseminated to the public following analysis and interpretation by INRAP archaeologists. In our final story, a team of archaeologists in the United Kingdom says it has traced dozens of Stonehenge's massive rocks to two quarries in western Wales. The rocks, called bluestones after their bluish-gray hue, were dragged 180 miles on wooden sleds by teams of strong men to form the inner circle of the monument on the Salisbury Plain. Each slab is 6 feet long and weighs 2 to 4 tons. Two bluestone quarries, Cairn Gedug and Craig Rossi Fellin, were excavated about 3000 BC, according to the authors of a study published recently in the journal Antiquity. Ancient charcoal and stone tools were uncovered there in 2014 and 2016. In some places, the charcoal was mixed with dirt and stones to form flat platforms, which may have been used like loading bays to distribute the massive pillars, according to Michael Parker Pearson, an archaeologist at University College London and author of the new study. Among the Welsh hills, millions of years ago, sheets of extruded magma slowly cooled into columns. Eons passed, and softer rock around the magma eroded. Only the jagged bluestones remained. Prehistoric workers probably exploited natural weaknesses in these structures. As Parker Pearson notes, they're nearly vertical and easy to pull loose with ropes and simple tools. The bluestones form an inner horseshoe and ring at Stonehenge, but are not the biggest stones there. The imposing sandstone trilithons, the three-part structures made of two vertical stones and a horizontal top, are larger and more locally sourced, though their exact origins are unknown. As reported by the Washington Post, humans buried at Stonehenge probably came from the same region of Wales. Remains at the site contain isotopes consistent with life near the quarries, which are just a few miles apart. Radiocarbon dating indicates that the quarry charcoal is about 5,000 years old. The Welsh charcoal and the Stonehenge remains suggest a connection in time as well as space. We've got dates for both quarries that link nicely with the first dates at Stonehenge, Parker Pearson said. The Bluestones and early Welsh travelers could have arrived at the Salisbury Plain together. There's about 100 years of fuzziness in the radiocarbon dating, though, which Parker Pearson thinks could be the time taken to drag the stones. In the words of the authors of the new study, the existence of the quarries conclusively invalidates the misconception that Ice Age glaciers pushed the Bluestones into the region. Among Europe's megalithic structures, Stonehenge is an oddity. Most other prehistoric builders did not stray more than 10 miles to collect stones for their monuments. Parker Pearson suggested that Stonehenge was a unifying symbol for the British tribes, constructed during what may have been a period of economic and population decline. And if you'd like to see Stonehenge with us, sign up for our tour of megalithic sites in Britain to take place in September 2019. More details on that at archaeologychannel.org/tours. That wraps up the news for this week. For more stories and daily news updates, visit Archaeologica on the World Wide Web at archaeologica.org, where all the news is history. I'm Laura Pettigrew, and I'll see you next week.
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10: Hi, my name is Ken Chisholm. I'm the director of the Science Working Group at Radio Newark. 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
13: From Feature Story News in Washington, I'm Nick Harper with the Week in Review. This week, a pilot on a plane being flown to Israel was stabbed by his co-pilot in what investigators say was an attempt to crash the commercial jet. The plane plunged before passengers were able to overpower the attacker and fly the plane safely to Saudi Arabia. The incident is being investigated as alleged terrorism. Blake Sifton in Tel Aviv has been following the situation and sent this report.
14: When you fly on an Israeli carrier, you are subjected to questioning and scrutiny before you've even been allowed to check in for your flight. And all Israeli airlines have air marshals, and El Al, the national carrier, is known to have anti-missile technology on their planes. But authorities here have said over the past day as this event unfolded that Israel has no power to enforce checks or have air marshals on flights that are not Israeli operated.
13: This week, the Pentagon announced that it's sending a new carrier strike group to the Middle East. The USS Theodore Roosevelt is heading to the region, adding roughly 10,000 sailors and Marines, and giving the US President Donald Trump extra options should he decide to attack Iran. He said he will make that decision very soon. Despite several rounds of indirect talks taking place earlier this week between the US and Iran, it's all having an impact on the upcoming midterm elections next month. Democrats are now favourites to win control of both the House of Representatives and the Senate. Ever since James Goodison has more from Washington.
15: Not only does President Trump have to contend with the fact that all polls are showing toward the idea that the Democrats will take the House of Representatives, but now there does seem to be a sense that the Democrats are the favourites too to take control of the Senate, which would mean, if it comes to pass, that President Trump's last 2 years will be with an opposition party in control of both of the houses of Congress.
13: The US doctor who oversaw the failed execution of Christa Pike in Tennessee on Wednesday has been linked to an earlier botched lethal injection in the state. Tennessee Governor Bill Lee has halted all remaining executions for the rest of the year and ordered an independent review, as FSN's Simon Marks reports.
12: They say that Krista Pike received two separate full syringes of pentobarbital, that the curtains in the execution

0: bosses have warned of risks. FSN's Kate Fisher reports from Washington.
1: They said they had signed this voluntary accord saying that they would regulate themselves. That's something, though, that Donald Trump, US president, is supportive of. He also believes there should be less government oversight over the development of AI, despite warnings from some of the very people, those tech leaders who were in the room with him.
0: French student unions have called for a fresh round of school and university blockades and protests following the government's formal presentation of a budget which unions say will not help the French education system. French President Emmanuel Macron has blamed hard left politicians for fueling the protests, while student groups say that they will protest again with a major demonstration planned for the 6th of October. Manchester City's chief executive says the footballing Premier League has a conspiracy theory against the club. It's facing the threat of severe sanctions after an independent commission found that the club had clearly intended to circumvent Premier League rules over 9 seasons with spending. It's been found guilty of dozens of financial breaches, including sham sponsorship deals. Sports editor of City AM, Frank Delares, says there now could be further developments.
2: The timescales that have been put in place for this, there's a lot of awareness at the Premier League that this has dragged on. It's not looked good for them. So they are particularly keen, I think, to get this wrapped up. And obviously then at that stage, they can move on to any possible sanctions.
0: And that's the Week in Review. That's Feature Story News, Nick Harper.
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4: This week, an element not found in nature, but that's created atom by atom, and named after a well-respected scientist. Here's Nick Kaltzoyanis.
5: A flick through older chemistry textbooks, and even a quick look in some university chemistry lecture theatres, reveals a periodic table with only 3 rows of transition elements. These periodic tables typically stop at element 103, lawrencium, which is the final element in the actinide or 5F series. Toward the end of the 20th century, however, the extension of the periodic table beyond lawrencium, which had been well underway since the 1970s, was increasingly well recognised in the chemical community, and modern periodic tables feature a new row of elements situated in their rightful place at the foot of the transition metals. These transactinide, or 6D, elements begin with element 104, rutherfordium, which lives in group 4 under hafnium, and extend to element 112, very recently named copernicum, situated below mercury. Meitnerium, the topic of this podcast, with the symbol MT and atomic number 109, sits in the middle of this band in group 9, underneath cobalt, rhodium, and iridium. Meitnerium and the other transactinide elements do not exist in nature. They are all man-made and have been synthesized in only fantastically small quantities by combining the atoms of 2 lighter elements. They are all highly radioactive, with very short half-lives, severely limiting the practical chemistry that can be performed on them. Indeed, entirely new experimental techniques, collectively known as atom-at-a-time methods, have been developed to study these elements. In these experiments, we are not working with moles of atoms, or even recognizable fractions of moles, but literally with single atoms. Meitnerium was named after the Austrian physicist Lise Meitner, born in Vienna in 1878. She managed, in very difficult circumstances, to graduate in physics with the equivalent of a PhD, and in 1907 moved to the Kaiser Wilhelm Institute in Berlin to begin researching in the new field of radiochemistry. It was there that she met chemist Otto Hahn, with whom she had a long and productive scientific collaboration. In the 1930s, they worked together on irradiating uranium with neutrons, but before they were able to complete their studies, the rise of Nazism forced Meitner, a Jew, to flee Germany in 1938. She moved to Stockholm and continued to communicate with Hahn frequently by letter. They were puzzled by the observation that barium was produced upon irradiation of uranium with neutrons, and it was not until Christmas of 1938 that Meitner, whilst walking with a nephew, Otto Frisch, realised what was happening. The neutrons were causing the uranium nuclei to split, generating barium, an element with atoms a little over half the size of those of uranium. Meitner and Frisch predicted that krypton must be the other product of this fission reaction, and soon afterwards Frisch, upon returning to Copenhagen, verified this prediction. Meitner spent the Second World War in Sweden. It was an unhappy time for

0: her, as there was little local interest in nuclear physics, and she clashed with her host, the Nobel Prize winner Mana Siegbahn. She was horrified to learn of the atomic bomb attacks on Hiroshima and Nagasaki, the terrifying culmination of her discovery of nuclear fission. Shortly afterwards, she received a different type of shock when she heard that the 1944 Nobel Prize for Chemistry had been awarded solely to her long-term collaborator, Hahn. There is little doubt that her disagreements with host Siegbahn, together with her sex and religion, counted against her in the eyes of the committee. Although Hahn privately acknowledged her contribution by giving her half of the Nobel Prize money, he refused to do so publicly, a further source of pain to her. Recognition did eventually come to Meitner, including the 1946 U.S. Woman of the Year Award and the prestigious Enrico Fermi Award from the U.S. Atomic Energy Commission in 1966. She died in 1968 and is buried in Hampshire, for she spent her final years in England to be near her nephew Frisch in Cambridge. In 1997, her scientific contributions were immortalized with the official adoption of the name Meitnerium for element 109. Meitnerium was first discovered in 1982 in Darmstadt, in what was then West Germany. A single atom was made by bombarding a target of bismuth with accelerated nuclei of iron to make the isotope meitnerium-266, which has 157 neutrons in its nucleus, together with the 109 protons which define the element. No chemical experiments have ever been performed on meitnerium, because a sufficiently stable isotope has yet to be made. Meitnerium-266 has a half-life of just 1.7 milliseconds, and even the most stable known isotope, meitnerium-276, has a half-life of less than 1 second. Theoretical predictions tell us that meitnerium-271, which could be produced by reaction of uranium with chlorine or berkelium with magnesium, may well have a sufficiently long half-life so as to allow atom-at-a-time chemistry to be performed. But meitnerium-271 has yet to be made. There is little doubt, however, that given the skill and ingenuity of the atom-at-a-time scientists, meitnerium will gain a chemistry, and that these achievements will be a fitting tribute to the remarkable woman whose name the element bears.
1: And a much-deserved tribute indeed. That was University College London's Nick Kaltzoyanis with the unstable chemistry of meitnerium. Now, in contrast, next week we have an element with some very long-lived isotopes.
2: Samarium has several isotopes, four of which are stable and several of which are unstable. The half-lives of many of these are very short, on the order of a few seconds, but three, samarium-147, samarium-148 and samarium-149, have extremely long half-lives. Samarium-147 has a staggeringly long half-life, 1.06 times 10 to the 11 years, or, in real money, 106 billion years. Even by geological standards, this gigantic figure is incomprehensible, especially if we remember that the universe itself is only a little under 14 billion years old.
1: And join science writer Richard Caulfield to find out the uses of the long-lived isotopes of samarium, as well as its shorter-term ones, in next week's Chemistry in Its Element. Until then, I'm Miracenthi Lingam from thenakedscientist.com, and thank you for listening.
3: 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There's more information and other episodes of Chemistry in Its Element on our website at chemistryworld.org/.
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6: This is Discovery Now with Jennifer Pulley.
5: Until recently, scientists believed that Earth's magnetic field protected the Earth's atmosphere from direct interaction with the solar wind. But with the help of a series of satellites, scientists are seeing clearly now that oxygen is constantly leaking out of Earth's atmosphere and into space. Combining data from four satellites over a wide area over the Earth's poles, scientists have amassed information about beams of electrically charged oxygen atoms, known as ions, flowing moving outwards from the polar regions into space. As it turns out, it's the Earth's own magnetic field that is propelling the oxygen out of our atmosphere. But don't worry, the amount escaping is negligible compared to the Earth's stock of the life-supporting gas. However, as the sun ages and heats up, the balance might change. But don't hold your breath that you'll see the effects in this lifetime. This is Jennifer Pulley for Discovery Now.
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9: Today, Wilkes Journey. The University of Houston's College of Engineering presents this series about the machines that make our civilization run and the people whose ingenuity created them. After Lewis and Clark, then what? America's appetite for geographical knowledge had only been whetted. Other expeditions went west, but our imagination craved more. We finally began converging on another such adventure in 1822. An eccentric named John Simms began claiming that Earth was hollow and its open interior was habitable. We just needed to find the entrances which lay at each pole. Soon Simms' supporters were pressing the Senate to send expeditions to locate those portals into Earth's interior. Simms' prophet was Ohio journalist Jeremiah Reynolds. For a while, Reynolds beat Simms' drum, but he obviously heard the steps of the fool killer. He dropped the hollow Earth theory and pressed instead for a major American naval expedition. As the campaign mutated from fantasy into reality, the Senate was finally convinced. In 1838, the United States Exploring Expedition set sail under the command of a vain and fractious New York aristocrat named Charles Wilkes. Its three ships and additional resupply vessels were charged with an enormous journey. They were to sail south, exploring the Atlantic, pass through Cape Horn, explore Antarctica, visit the Sandwich Islands and the American Northwest, cross the Pacific and Indian Oceans, round the Cape of Good Hope, and return at last to New York. All this took 5 years to complete. But Wilkes lacked the one quality that had made Lewis and Clark so wonderfully successful. He played the role not of first among peers, but of leader. He was in constant trouble, flogging his men, destroying morale, and pushing his officers to near mutiny. When Fiji Islanders killed two midshipmen, Wilkes razed two villages and killed 87 people. Later, one of his ships was lost with all hands, and no sooner was he back in New York than he and his officers raised court-martial charges against one another. Now it was the trial, not the voyage, that seized America's interest. Still, Wilkes was probably the reason America claimed the Oregon Territory for its own. He spent 19 years writing up the material collected on the trip. Then the Civil War. Wilkes once more served boldly and dangerously. He very nearly brought Great Britain into the conflict when he shot at a British vessel in the Caribbean. Once again, he faced court-martial and suspension. This morning, Wilkes became real for me when I stumbled across his first published account of the voyage. Turned pages in this very beautiful, very old five-volume set. Look at steel engravings of landscapes, of natives, of their songs, of fruits and animals. All the harm Wilkes brought on himself and others evaporates into the sheer beauty of discovery. But, oh, the restlessness! A.E. Housman could have been talking about Wilkes when he wrote, "The tree of man is never quiet. Then 'twas the Roman, now 'tis I." I'm John Leanhart at the University of Houston, where we are interested in the way inventive minds work.

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1: I'm Dr. Anthony Lizowitz, and this is Climate Connections. A few years ago, the city of Cincinnati held dozens of public meetings to gather residents' ideas about ways to reduce carbon pollution and improve the city's resilience to climate change.
2: And we heard thousands of ideas.
1: Oliver Kroner, director of the city's Office of Environment and Sustainability, says some ideas were programs that the city should implement.
2: But many of them were ideas that people wanted to implement themselves. And we thought, wouldn't it be cool if we provided a little bit of seed funding to set those visions in motion?
1: So his team created the Seeds of Change program. In its first 3 years, the program has provided almost $1 million in grants to more than 170 community-based projects, many in some of the city's most underserved neighborhoods. It's invested in community gardens, composting efforts, solar installations, a bike repair program, and more.
2: These are grants of $5,000 to $20,000, so not huge, but enough to get a ball rolling.
1: Kroner says it's a way for city government to support grassroots action and empower people to become climate leaders in their communities.
2: And this is a program that sets those leaders in motion. And the more we can plant those seeds of leadership around the city, the further we'll go.
1: Climate Connections is produced by the Yale Center for Environmental Communication. To learn more about climate change, visit climateconnections.org.
3: The following piece comes from Backstory with the American History Guys. Each week, Backstory takes a topic, say birth, disease, or college sports, and explores the history of that topic in America. Historians Brian Ballow, Ed Ayers, and Peter Onuf host the show. Here are the guys.
4: One of the things that makes deception so tantalizing is that, seemingly, anyone and everyone is capable of it. The choice of whether or not to lie is equal opportunity.
5: But the fact is, before the turn of the 20th century, very few people would have thought about lying this way. Deception, it was thought, was something you were born into.
6: So by the end of the 19th century, European criminologists are trying to discern what makes somebody a criminal. And they have a very biological view of that. They think that there are born criminals, that if you're born a criminal, you're kind of an evolutionary throwback to a previous age.
5: This is Jeff Bunn.
6: I'm a senior lecturer in psychology at Manchester Metropolitan University in England.
5: And he's the author of the book The Truth Machine. And Bunn says this idea that there is something inherent to all criminals, some sort of deception hardwiring, leads to an interesting trend.
6: They think that they can measure these atavistic qualities. You must have a strange breathing pattern, or perhaps you've got unusual blood pressure. There's something weird about your skin.
4: Psychologists like Carl Jung are using instruments to measure blood pressure and respiration rate, sweat levels, all with the assumption that their subjects are, in fact, criminals. And science can determine what makes them criminals.
6: But this idea, when it travels across the Atlantic, is transformed. And the lie detector is the result.
7: You're about to see a factual, documented demonstration of one of the most effective instruments science has placed in the hands of modern investigative agencies. This is a true account of the lie detector in action.
4: When you think about lie detectors today, the little black box with needles moving up and down, that machine is actually a sidestep from these European soul machines of the 19th century. Remember, the soul machines already assumed that the subject was a criminal. The lie detector is trying to figure out whether or not the subject is a criminal. And what's so interesting about this transition from assuming criminality to looking for lies is that it doesn't come out of the laboratory. It comes out of pop fiction, a new genre of the novel in the early 20th century, the whodunit.
6: So what happens is that the novelists latch onto this concept of a machine for detecting criminality. But in the context of the whodunit story, you don't want to have the reader guess the whodunit straight away, simply by what he looks like. You want them to keep guessing. So the novelists start thinking, well, what about if we use this technology on people who are just ordinary citizens? On, pretty young ladies who nobody would suspect of having committed a crime? For the novelists who wanted to keep the suspense in the story, anyone in the story could be a potential criminal.
8: There's a contrivance recently invented by some college professor.
4: This is an excerpt from the 1907 crime novel, The Yellow Circle.
8: It is a lie detector. With its aid, one can plumb the bottomless pits of a chap's subconscious mind and fathom all the mysteries of his subliminal ego.
4: So they basically democratize deception. It's available to anybody.
6: Exactly. The lie detector is invented on the back of a democratic impulse that everyone shares the same physiology.
4: Well, no wonder this is done in America. We're all free to be criminals here.
6: Well, exactly.
5: In 1921, the fiction became a reality. Two rather strange characters made their way onto the scene. One on the East Coast of the U.S., and one on the West Coast, and each claimed to have invented the modern lie detector.
6: On the East Coast, out of Boston, you have William Moulton Marston, who was a Harvard psychologist. And then on the West Coast, out of Berkeley, California, you have a younger man, Leonard Keeler, who is associated with the reforms of the American police, the Berkeley Police Department.
4: The machines are basically variations of each other. Marston's technique is to measure changes in blood pressure, while Keeler, over on the West Coast, builds a machine to measure blood pressure, respiration, and skin conductance, or what you and I would call sweat.
6: So I suppose you could say that Marston is regarded correctly as an inventor of the lie detector, whereas Keeler is properly known as the inventor of the polygraph.
4: So do these machines work? What is the evidence of their effectiveness?
6: Keeler always said that the main use of a lie detector is to intimidate a suspect into making a confession. Keeler said, you know, if you have a suspect in the cells, tell them that in the morning they're going to have a lie detector test. They have all night to stew over it. They'd rather not take the test. They're going to confess. Ideally, you would get a confession rather than having to go through the rigmarole and procedural of the test itself. So they work in that sense.
5: Right from the start, there are skeptics. Lots of people raise questions about the lie detector's accuracy and ethics. But despite the pushback, the machine manages, over the course of a century, to become a pop psychology juggernaut. How?
4: Well, according to Bunn, the lie detector falls back into the realm from which it came, fiction.
6: So Marston, the Harvard-trained psychologist, creates the lie detector in 1921, his version of it. He has a rather interesting career thereafter, working in advertising in New York. He goes to Hollywood for a year. He writes novels. He writes self-help psychology textbooks. And then towards the end of his life, he is asked to consult about comics. Well, I'm sure you've heard of Wonder Woman.
9: Wonder Woman, Wonder Woman.
4: Yes, even I've heard of Wonder Woman.
6: The great American pop culture comic book superheroine. He creates Wonder Woman in 1941. And he gives Wonder Woman a lie detector of her own. She has a golden lasso of truth. If you get caught in it, you have to tell the truth.
10: You must now tell the truth. You are working with the Falcon, and he's working for the Nazis.
11: Yes, yes, I am.
6: Marston's great rival, of course, was Leonard Keeler, who started out on the West Coast.
4: Oh, don't tell me he creates
6: bomber.
4: His own character.
6: Not quite. It's nearly. there's a fascinating connection there.
4: In 1930, Keeler starts working in the lie detection unit at this new crime lab at Northwestern University in Chicago. And he and the lab seem to have a particular influence on one student, a guy named Chester Gould.
6: Chester Gould, of course, is the guy who creates Dick Tracy. Now, Dick Tracy is the kind of, early 1930s, is the latest in a long line of scientifically informed detective characters who uses lie detectors as well as, you know, wits and brute force and whatever to solve crimes. So you have this rather nice parallel life situation. You have Marston on the East Coast with Wonder Woman, and you have Keeler on the West Coast with Dick Tracy.
5: In 1937, Marston appeared in an advertisement for Gillette. He was hooking men up to a lie detector to determine, you guessed it, which razor blade they preferred. And the machine confirmed it was Gillette.
4: Keeler even went so far as to make a cameo appearance in a 1948 film, Call Northside 777. Jimmy Stewart plays a Chicago reporter who tries to prove a man has been wrongfully convicted of murder.
6: And at one point in the movie, he says, okay, well, let's hook you up to a lie detector and let you, you know, you tell me your story.
12: Would you be willing to take a lie detector?
13: At the tone, we've reached the top of the hour. WIZULP Newark. 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
14: This is DW News, and these are our top stories. Protesters in Madrid are calling for a general strike after Parliament rejected emergency measures aimed at quelling Spain's housing crisis. The minority government had wanted to impose a two-year rent freeze, introduce tighter rules for short-term rentals, and limit evictions. The eviction of an 87-year-old woman last week prompted mass demonstrations. Reports say the setback could prompt Prime Minister Pedro Sanchez to call snap elections. The G7 has agreed to release 100 million barrels of oil and diesel from emergency reserves to help ease fuel prices. This follows pressure from President Trump, who earlier considered banning diesel exports. The coordinated release will begin immediately and continue over the next 4 months. High diesel prices remain a concern for the Trump administration ahead of November's midterm elections. Clashes have broken out between riot police and students as week-long education protests spread across France. Unrest in several cities saw fires set and firecrackers thrown at police. Hundreds of schools were disrupted on Friday, with demonstrators citing teacher shortages, overcrowded classrooms, and poor conditions. The government says the unrest is becoming a public order issue.
15: A glimpse into the zoo after hours. You're on the sound beat.
16: When the shades of night are softly creeping up across the gardens at the zoo.
15: Sure, you've heard of night at the museum, but what happens when all the animals get tucked in? Let's listen to Ada Jones with Nighttime at the Zoo, a blue Ambrol cylinder from 1914.

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0: 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I'm Brett Barry.
2: By now, you might be thinking that microbes aren't the enemy. In fact, you may be figuring that you want to fraternize with them more often.
3: I'm Julia Scott, and for a month I went without bathing with soaps or shampoos in the name of science. Instead, I applied a living bacteria that scientists told me would make my skin healthier, happier, and less smelly.
4: The experiment that freelance writer Julia Scott undertook was to swap out her soaps for a spray created by AO Biome, a biotech startup company in Cambridge, Massachusetts. The spray was filled with live bacteria called Nitrosomonas eutropha, an ammonia-oxidizing bacteria that is ubiquitous, but strangely does not live on humans. The company's theory is that at one time in our evolutionary history, they did, and were beneficial.
2: So Julia volunteered to test this theory and spray bacteria on herself every day to see not only if they'd take up residence, but also in the hope of better understanding not the microbiome in our gut, which we've been talking about so far in this show, but the microbiome on our skin.
3: I would say the science on the gut microbiome is at least 20 years ahead of the science on the skin microbiome. Scientists are just now starting to focus on what lives on us and give it the same level of interest as what's inside us.
4: But we don't know what lives on us because whatever it is, it doesn't live on us for very long.
3: There are a billion bacteria in the size of your little fingertip alone. And every time we wash, whether it's our hands or our bodies, these billions of species of bacteria come off of us and then regenerate over the course of the day.
2: Only to be showered off again. So Julia tossed her soaps and shampoo for a month to give her Nitrosomonas eutropha and her natural

0: bacteria a chance to grow. What would happen? Would they cohabitate, fight each other for dominance? Well, let the experiment in wild ecology begin. Julia wrote about it and described the results in an article for the New York Times Magazine entitled A Wash on the Wild Side.
1: Well, when I volunteered to do this project as a study subject, I was pretty much your typical gal, typical American lady. I would bathe with soap and shampoo almost every day. I had a variety of skin cleansers that I depended on for my face, under my arms. I had a special one, you know, just for under my feet. That didn't even count all the lotions that I would apply after bathing to ensure that I was feeling fresh and non-smelly, and moisturizers and spot treatments and all that stuff. And that was, you know, my daily routine. I continued to do things like brush my teeth, wash my hands, and I took showers with water. Just instead of using anything for après shower, I would use bacteria spray.
2: Okay, let's get to that bacteria spray. Now, this was a tonic developed by AO Biome, is that right? And it contains something called ammonia oxidizing bacteria. What are those? They sound kind of dangerous.
1: Actually, they're the opposite of dangerous. Ammonia oxidizing bacteria are among the most ubiquitous class of bacteria that surround us in nature. They're in the soil, the air, they're in manure, they're in water. This fellow, Dave Whitlock, developed a theory that ammonia oxidizing bacteria, this class of bacteria, he found that there were plenty of them around in nature, but none of them living on him. And he found that bizarre, considering they're readily found on various mammals. And the only reason he could think that that might be was because he and everybody else have been washing them off. And his theory was based on an observation of the fact that horses sweat, and when they sweat, they roll in the dirt. Nobody knows why horses sweat, but he asked himself whether the horses were giving themselves some relief by rolling in the dirt and whether there might be something beneficial in the dirt. So he literally just took a sample of dirt from a horse stable and analyzed the results. He eventually isolated the one species of bacteria, Nitrosomonas eutropha, that seemed the hardiest, and as a fluke, essentially developed a solution that would isolate these bacteria in water, and started spraying it on himself to see whether it would help him sweat less and whether there would be any other benefits. Eventually, he built a company around his conviction that these bacteria had historically been beneficial to us. But that theory remains entirely unproven.
2: These are ubiquitous bacteria. They're everywhere, but they're not on humans. But why would we want them on us? What did they do? When you say that they oxidize ammonia, what does that mean?
1: We have ammonia on our body when we sweat. It's part of what causes our sweat to smell. These bacteria act on the ammonia in order to break it down into nitrite and nitric oxide. That's a part of the eutrophication process in nature. Setting aside Nitrosomonas eutropha, which do not naturally live on our skin, the bacteria that do live on our skin form an entire second genome. They are a universe on top of us, and they're actually the most important protective barrier we have. And it's a mutually beneficial relationship because they like our skin. They like to live there. Our skin is yummy. It's got lots of pockets of food for them. It's got sweat and oil and dirt, and they like to eat those things.
2: So what you were doing is you were spraying these ammonia oxidizing bacteria on you twice a day, or what were you? Can you give us a picture of what
1: Sure.
2: that looked like without revealing too much?
1: I mean, oh, no, please. Let me reveal all. I'm not shy. No. I would wake up in the morning and I would basically avoid looking in the mirror because by the time the second week of my experiment rolled around, I had avoided showering with soaps or shampoos for so long that my hair was a matted mess. And I would hop in my 3-minute shower with hot water, pretend to be clean, get out.
2: You could scrub though.
1: I could scrub with my fingers under my arms. And then spray bacteria out of a normal spray bottle that I would kept in the refrigerator.
2: Everywhere, on your face, on your body, on your hair.
1: Scalp, underarms, every part of my body, my bottoms of my feet. But the result was, as the bacteria made themselves more and more at home on my body, I became more and more embarrassed about my personal smell. And at the same time, I also had to be around people in order for them to tell me what I smelled like, because I was writing an article about it. So,
2: well, say more about that. What did you look like? What did you smell like? What were the reports that other people were giving you about how you were presenting yourself?
1: Well, starting with week two, it just became obvious that something was going on with me. And I had actually given my coworkers a heads up that I was a guinea pig in a very interesting experiment. And so I had actually asked them for input, and they were not shy.
2: What did they say?
1: Well, some people would come right up to me and smell under my arms and tell me, you know, what I smelled like that day. And people actually left deodorant on my desk as a joke one day. I felt myself becoming antisocial. You know, I became convinced people could smell me from across the room.
2: Okay, so this is how far you were willing to go with this experiment, but there was further indignity, if that's the right word, which is that you were being swabbed regularly. Where were you being swabbed, and what was the point of that?
1: Well, the swabbing was the actual science part. I went to a lab here in San Francisco that was contracting with AOBiome, and like the rest of their study subjects, I was swabbed at regular intervals on different parts of my body to see what colonies of bacteria were present, not just whether Nitrosomonas eutropha were present in statistically significant samples, but also whether the Nitrosomonas in the parts of the body they moved into were having an effect on other dominant species of bacteria, which could indicate certain things to the company. So I went in every week to get swabbed, top of my head, lowest part of my scalp where it connects to my neck, under my arms, bottoms of my feet, and then I'd have the test results a few days later, and I'd be able to see, you know, chart my progress and the progress of my bacteria on a little bar chart, and be able to see, you know, what bacteria had moved in and claimed the territory as their own. Certain bacteria enjoy certain parts of your skin more than others. For instance, there's a bacteria very common on skin called P. acnes, and it's been attributed to actually both causing and helping resolve acne. There are different theories behind that, but those P. acnes live, not surprisingly, in the T-zone of your face and on your scalp.
2: What did you learn was growing on you?
1: Well, one thing I discovered was that there are more species of bacteria living on our skin than we even have names for. And so when I got my test results back and I saw that there were certain species of bacteria on my skin I had never even heard of, I had to read up.
2: And these were separate from the ammonia oxidizing bacteria, right?
1: Yes. I was very pleased to see that starting right away in the first swab results on week one, that the Nitrosomonas eutropha had moved right in and made themselves comfortable without pushing out any of the other species of bacteria that normally live on my skin. It's like
2: They
1: were good neighbors. They just kind of taken on a roommate. And one interesting result was that it seemed like the Nitrosomonas eutropha, as they grew in number, the number of P. acnes had diminished. And that was consistent with the lab-only testing that AOBiome had done back in Cambridge. They had seen 100-fold diminishing of P. acnes once they started adding a concentrated version of their patented Nitrosomonas eutropha bacteria to lab samples. And they theorized that someday, should their spray ever be released as a concentrated gel, it might be used for the treatment of acne, for instance. Please understand that I'm definitely not advocating for anybody to recreate my experiment. In fact, the only reason I stopped using soaps and shampoos was to accelerate the process of having these bacteria colonize my skin, not because the company recommended I stop using anything. But the fact of the matter is that many soaps and shampoos have products that naturally remove our bacteria, and our bacteria also naturally regrow. We know so little about the science of what lives on our skin in terms of our personal microbiome that it's really hard to tell which ones are the most essential. It kind of seems obvious in a way, the fewer products you use, perhaps the more your skin will do what it's meant to do. it's pretty hard to be able to say what our natural microbiome state is at this point, because we have spent so much time substituting products for what we think of as our natural state.
2: Julia Scott, thank you so much for speaking with us.
1: Thank you.
0: Julia Scott is a freelance reporter based in San Francisco. Her article, A Wash on the Wild Side, appeared in the May 22, 2014 issue of the New York Times Magazine. Well, what we've heard in this show is that, doggone, the microbiome is as important to us as, you know, everything else in our body. And obviously, there's a lot we still don't know, but we're really at the base of the mountain here. I mean, I got the feeling, talking to Dr. Miller earlier, that, you know, we're dealing with our whole genome, okay, but, you know, it might turn out to be as important to our well-being as antibiotics and vaccines are. I guess I'm going to, you know, consider eating the right kind of yogurt or choosing my friends a little bit more carefully.

0: Well, thanks to the super, super organisms that help produce this show, Gary Niederhoff and Barbara Vance. We also appreciate the voice work of Chris Payne and Merritt Lear.
1: Also, thanks to financial support from Rena Shulsky David and Sammy David and the NASA Astrobiology Institute. 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
0: Your ears have been attuned to microbes. Resistance is futile. 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
1: And if you're a podcast listener, but you prefer listening to over-the-air radio because whatever's growing on those earbuds might not be good for you, check out the listing on our website of radio stations that carry the program. 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
0: Oh, and have a comment, a criticism, or a suggestion? 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
2: Now we'll hear the case of the woman who has been riding the city bus without the benefit of soap and shampoo. We'll hear from Muni bus drivers and the unfortunate commuters on the N. Judah in the case of the public olfactory offense. Bailiff, please distribute the clothespins.
3: WIZU-LP.
4: The human polar bear? That and other stories for the week ending April 12th, 2015. I'm Jamie Sudler.
5: I'm Franny Halperin. And it's This Week in Water.
4: Can the California water crisis get any worse? The outlook as the state enters its fourth year of drought is bleak, and in response, Governor Jerry Brown announced statewide water cutbacks of 25% and even 35% in a few areas.
5: But agriculture was left untouched by the mandate, and that had many crying foul. They claim the governor gave in to the powerful ag industry, which uses about 80% of the state's water. Others point out, however, that farmers have already endured big cuts in the water they receive from the federal government and from the state water project.
4: In San Diego, water officials are pushing back against Brown's order, insisting that across-the-board cuts could undermine the local economy, and that the reduction order was based on average consumption in 2013, a time by which significant conservation had already been achieved.
5: San Diego also claims they've been working to find alternative sources of water. They point to the county's $1 billion investment in desalination that, once online, could provide 50 million gallons of fresh water per day, about 8% of the county's total consumption.
4: Recently, H2O Radio was in Southern California talking to residents about the water crisis. Most were well aware of the situation, pointing out that warnings are all over television and even on freeway billboards.
5: All the people we spoke to were on board with doing their share, but some were frustrated at the state's slow response.
6: I wish they'd been more proactive years ago, and it just is a little bit annoying that they let it get to the point where it's a crisis before we do anything to fix it. This is nothing new to California, you know, and I'd rather have a desalinization plant than a train to Modesto, so...
4: While this woman and those in San Diego might see the vast Pacific as a source of fresh water and an easy fix for their woes, they should know that there are serious downsides. Taking the salt out of seawater uses a huge amount of electricity, which in turn increases carbon dioxide emissions, leading to global warming.
5: Many also point out that the effects of the briny discharge from desalination plants can have a significant impact on marine life.
4: One Russian company thinks it has the answer to two of those problems by going nuclear.
5: Last month, the company announced it was planning to sell nuclear-powered desalination technology to foreign countries. The hope is that the generated power will be cost-efficient and won't produce as much carbon as fossil fuels.
4: The Russian company is already cooperating with Iranian officials to build small nuclear plants and desalination facilities in the south of Iran. It seems that the drought in many parts of the world is now being used to justify using nuclear power to supply us with clean drinking water.
5: In response to all this nuclear power talk tied to desalination, one word that might come to mind, Fukushima. A few weeks ago, we told you about an Indian man who recently won what had been dubbed the Nobel Prize for Water for his idea to revive traditional reservoirs called jhats to get water to more than 1,000 villages in India.
4: That man is not the only one turning to ancient technologies for modern water woes. New Scientist is reporting that in Lima, Peru, the city's water utility is planning to revive a system of ancient stone canals and pools known as amunas that were built by the Wari culture who lived in the Andes centuries before the Incas.
5: The amunas concept is simple. Keep water from flowing directly downhill and instead funnel it along mountainsides to allow it to slowly percolate into rocks that feed springs at lower elevations. Weeks or even months later, when the dry season kicks in, the water is available to quench the thirst of Lima, one of the world's largest desert cities.
4: Although the project is awaiting funding from Peru's national water regulator, the NGOs backing the plan estimate that restoring amunas could reduce the city's current water deficit in the dry season by as much as 60%. And at a price tag of $23 million, it would be a drop in the bucket when compared to water delivered from a desalination plant, and a whole lot greener, too.
5: There's a man you should know about whom many call the human polar bear.
4: He's endurance swimmer Lewis Pugh, and dressed in nothing but a Speedo, has just completed the fifth in a series of epic swims in some of the coldest waters on Earth.
5: Why? To draw attention to the Ross Sea, a bay of the Southern Ocean in Antarctica, 2,000 miles below New Zealand, that is threatened by overfishing and climate change. He hopes his feat will break the political deadlock that has prevented the huge spans of sea, bigger than the UK, Germany, and France combined, from being designated as a marine protected area.
4: For more than 4 years, the parties to the Commission for the Conservation of Antarctic Marine Living Resources have tried and failed to establish sanctuaries in the Ross Sea. Hopes were high, but Russia's annexation of the Crimea and the downing of the Malaysian Airlines flight over Ukraine reignited Cold War tensions.
5: How to thaw the Cold War? If you're Lewis Pugh, you dive in for some Speedo diplomacy. And it might be working. According to The Guardian, he's captured the imagination of the Russian people and its politicians, appearing on Russian television and newspaper covers.
4: Pugh, who, as a maritime lawyer in London, worked on the litigation of the Exxon Valdez oil spill in Alaska, said that protecting oceans is the single biggest issue facing the world. And he should know. He has done long-distance swims in all of them, the last one enduring an average water temperature of 30 degrees.
5: And finally this week, goldfish. No, not the cute cheddar snacks, the real kind that you'd find in a fishbowl.
4: Well, that's where you should find them, but last month, Colorado Parks and Wildlife discovered a booming goldfish population in a lake in Boulder, Colorado. Officials believe a handful were discarded into the lake about 2 years ago, where they started to multiply.
5: Now there are thousands, and not the cute little two-inch numbers. Outside the confines of a bowl and unchecked by predators, the fish have grown to several inches long and now threaten local species by taking up resources in the lake and potentially bringing diseases to native fish.
4: What to do about this problem? There are three plans under consideration, from electrocuting the fish with electric prods to giving them a plant-based chemical that would kill the fish but leave mammals, birds, and reptiles unaffected. They could also just drain the lake.
5: So if you do have fish at home you no longer want, harming public waters with little Nemos is not the answer. You can try to return your fish to a pet store or, as one marine biologist suggested, give the little critters a more humane send-off, say with a martini.
4: Here's how. Put the fish in a bucket of water, anesthetize them with clove oil, and then put vodka in the bucket. Don't shake or stir and let the alcohol ease the transition to the hereafter. Somewhere.
5: This Week in Water is a production of H2O Radio and is sponsored by Colorado WaterWise. 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
3: The Monday Morning Memo for October 10th, 2005. Margaret, Mabel, and Jimmy. Real things are bigger than the news. Mabel is a widow, deep in poverty, with two hungry children of her own. washing other people's laundry 10 hours a day, Mabel earns barely enough money to keep them all fed. To keep a roof over their heads, she works for a real estate man who moves her and the children from shack to shack, quote, to clean them up and make them saleable, end quote. But poor though she is, Mabel can't watch a baby go unloved, so she makes room in her home and her heart for Jimmy, an abandoned baby that was left on her doorstep. Throughout his childhood, Jimmy will wear old secondhand clothes because that's the best Mabel can do. His shoelaces will be broken and knotted. He'll never own a pair of skates, a bicycle, a baseball glove, or a toy of any kind. But when his little town opens a public library, he and a girl named Margaret will be the first in line to receive library cards. One day, as the pair are searching for books they've not yet read, the librarian says,
7: "Goodness, Margaret and Jimmy, I believe you've read all the children's books we have. If you wish, you can store on the other shelves."
3: Margaret Mead will grow up to author 20 books and serve as president of a number of important scientific associations, including the American Anthropological Association and the American Association for the Advancement of Science. She will receive 28 honorary doctorate degrees from America's leading universities and in 1978 be given the Presidential Medal of Freedom. As an adolescent, Jimmy hitchhikes his way from Pennsylvania to Florida and back again with only 35 cents in his pocket. By the time he graduates from high school, he will have visited all but three of the 48 contiguous states. In the Navy, Jim rises to the rank of lieutenant commander, serving on some 49 different islands in the South Pacific during World War II. Each night, he writes his thoughts and impressions in a journal.
8: "Sitting there in the darkness, illuminated only by the flickering lamplight, I visualized the aviation scenes in which I had participated, the landing beaches I'd seen, the remote outposts, the exquisite islands with bending palms, and especially the valiant people I'd known, the French planters, the Australian coast watchers, the Navy nurses, the Tonkinese laborers, the ordinary sailors and soldiers who were doing the work, and the primitive natives to whose jungle fastnesses I had traveled."
3: The book that will emerge from Jim's journal will be published as Tales of the South Pacific and win the Pulitzer Prize in 1948. And by the time he's done, James Michener will have written more than 40 books that will collectively sell more than 100 million copies. He will be granted more than 30 honorary doctorates in five fields and receive the Presidential Medal of Freedom in 1977. His cash donations to public libraries and universities will exceed $117 million. It seems a child can learn a lot by just reading. Roy H. Williams. P.S. In an interview he gave at age 84, James Michener recalled,
9: "When I was young and went out on the streets, and I was on the streets more than almost anybody you know, counting country roads, I had hardly a negative experience. Nobody wanted to give me drugs. Nobody wanted to con me. Nobody assaulted me sexually. Nobody wanted me to become an alcoholic. Nobody wanted me to be a gambler. I was supported by my entire society. I never had any money, but I had moral support, and I knew it, and I felt it. But the young person today doesn't have that. There are a lot of pitfalls out there today for the young kid that I never faced, so I'm not going to moralize and say, 'Why don't you behave like I did?' Because he has no option of doing that. The schools aren't as good for one thing, and maybe the colleges aren't teaching as rigorously as mine did. But I do think one thinks back. And the great problems that I see are the fact that we are becoming a consumer nation rather than a producing nation. That we think we can run this great country on hot dog stands and electronics from Japan and shoes from Italy. And what are we making ourselves? What are we producing within our own society that keeps us strong? The second thing is the weakness in education. That terrifies me because my life was saved by education, and I want that same thing to be available for the kid that comes along. And I think that it is in greater peril than it was in
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11: This is the World Industrial News for Monday, October 5th. Brought to you by Industrial Info Resources of Sugar Land, Texas. A wide range of maintenance programs set to begin across the U.S. Metals and minerals industry in the coming months reflect the industry's multifaceted nature. Industrial Info Resources is tracking more than 120 maintenance-related projects industry-wide that are set to kick off in the fourth quarter, with the steel manufacturing and downstream metal processing sectors accounting for more than half of the total investment value. Economic activity in U.S. manufacturing dipped slightly, according to the Institute of Supply Management's latest Purchasing Managers Index survey, which comes amid high raw material prices and U.S. tariffs on Canada. 60 power generation projects in the U.S. are scheduled to break ground this September, representing a total investment value of $16.8 billion and roughly 18,083 megawatts of capacity across 10 fuel categories. Standalone battery energy storage systems rank third among power plant types. September for total investment, and it trails only solar in project count. The market for cage-free eggs is behind a substantial amount of the construction, both planned and underway, at U.S. egg farms. And the data backs up the movement. In a recent report, United Egg Producers reported that in 2025, 47% of the U.S. layer flock was in cage-free production, up from less than 5% in 2010. Both consumer demand and legislative action are driving the shift to cage-free facilities. Consumer opinion also is shifting more toward more awareness of the welfare of the animals used in U.S. food production, driving the market away from traditional battery cages and resulting in new construction. For details on these and other breaking news, read the full stories at industrialinfo.com. I'm Christine Ramos, reporting for Industrial Info News.

Today is October 3rd on Tidbits in Time, a fun day. Stay with me to hear about the origin of a favorite spicy cuisine. We'll talk about the verdict of a famous murder trial, revisit the same defendant for another trial, and take you on a nostalgic trip to fictional Mayberry. All that plus, who's the leader of the club that's made for you and me? Tidbits in Time is next, so stick around and we'll tell you all about it. It was on October 3rd, 1964, that the first buffalo wings were served at the Anchor Bar in Buffalo, New York, and changed the world forever. The owner's wife, Teresa Bellissimo, needed a quick, cheap snack and made up the recipe. Buffalo wings are unbreaded chicken wings, deep-fried, and then tossed in a hot cayenne pepper and vinegar-based sauce. Chicken wings were cheap and undesirable in those days, usually being used for stock or soup. On October 3, 1995, the O.J. Simpson murder trial ended with a not guilty verdict. The trial attracted a huge television

0: October 3, 2008, some 13 years later, that O.J. Simpson was found guilty of robbery and other charges in Las Vegas, Nevada. Despite his claim that he was set up, the jury decision was unanimous. His co-defendant, Clarence C.J. Stewart, served 27 months in prison before being paroled. Other co-defendants in the case included Walter Alexander, Charles B. Ehrlich, Michael McClinton, and Charles Cashmore, and they all got simple parole. It was on October 3rd, 1960, that the very first episode of The Andy Griffith Show premiered on television in black and white. The simple opening song, just whistling and guitar, set the scene for America's favorite show set in an old-fashioned small town in the South. Eventually colorized and running for 8 seasons, it also starred Don Knotts as Andy's deputy, and little Ronnie Howard, who grew up to be an actor and, later, an Academy Award-winning film director. October 3, 1955 was the premiere of the afternoon television show The Mickey Mouse Club. Think back to the opening for a stellar marketing lesson. Just the first line is a hint. Who's the leader of the club that's made for you and me? There is no kid in the world who wouldn't want to be in a club, and if that club was custom made for him or her, wow! Analyzing the rest of the opening lyrics reveals a multi-layered, powerful message. For your very own email print version of Tidbits in Time, showing up every day for free in your inbox, just send a request to adrian@tidbitsintime.com. That's adrian@tidbitsintime.com. For Tidbits in Time, this has been Gene Van.
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2: Hello, I'm Dr. Steve Showalter, your host for Science Elements, a digest of cutting-edge research from the American Chemical Society, the world's largest scientific society. Greetings from San Francisco, site of the 239th National Meeting of the American Chemical Society. Chemistry's often overlooked role in fostering sustainability is on parade here with one of the largest and most comprehensive series of scientific reports on advances toward that goal and the challenges lying ahead. In fact, about 10% of more than 12,000 reports and other presentations address the meeting's theme, Chemistry for a Sustainable World. Though the meeting has just gotten underway, we have plenty of exciting news to share, so we're going to dive right in. In the next few minutes, you'll hear about how a new roof coated with something found in almost every fast food restaurant could help save energy, how a process used in plasma TVs could produce an ultra-clean fuel, how eating less meat and dairy products probably won't affect global warming, and finally, we wrap up this week's special edition of Science Elements with a pair of stories about two of this region's most famous culinary delights, sourdough bread and wine. First up, we find out how a common cooking ingredient used in fast food restaurants could help make homes and offices more energy efficient. Scientists say they've developed a smart roof coating that can read a thermometer. The coating, made with waste cooking oil from fast food restaurants, automatically switches roles, reflecting or transmitting solar heat when the outdoor temperature crosses a preset point that can be adjusted to the local climate. Lead researcher Ben Nguyen called the new product one of the most innovative and practical roofing coating materials developed to date. Nguyen reported on the finding earlier this week at the 239th ACS National Meeting. Scientists already have evidence that white roofs, roofs that are painted white to reflect solar heat and help cool buildings during peak summer weather, could significantly reduce global warming by lowering fuel consumption. However, in winter, a white roof can be problematic because they can reflect solar heat that would help warm the building. So white roofs are a benefit in summer, but a detriment in winter. The new intelligent coating may sidestep this quandary. Tests on coated asphalt shingles showed that it could reduce roof temperatures by about 50 to 80% in warm weather. In cooler weather, the coating could increase roof temperatures up to 80% compared with the traditional cool roof. By changing the coating's composition, Nguyen and colleagues can tune the substance so that it changes from reflective to transmittive at a specific environmental temperature. Many of us are just old enough to remember when TV

0: antennas on rooftops were a far more common sight than certain specialty coffee shops or fast food restaurants. These days, of course, rooftop antennas are rare, and television seems more complex than some of the spacecraft NASA launched into orbit in the early 1960s. Now, the technology that has made television such a pleasure to watch could help us produce cleaner energy. Scientists from France say the process that lights up big-screen plasma TVs could help make ultra-clean fuels. In a report at this national meeting, Alban Czernachowski described a small, low-tech, inexpensive device called a GlidArc reactor that uses electrically charged clouds of gas, called plasmas, to produce in three steps super-clean fuels from waste materials. One is a diesel fuel that releases 10 times less air pollution than its notoriously sooty, smelly, conventional counterpart. Czernachowski said almost all the parts could be bought at hardware or home supply stores. For instance, the scientists used common plumbing, piping, and connections in ordinary home insulation. Instead of sophisticated ceramics, they used the kind of heat-resistant concrete that might go into a home fireplace. He noted that the device could be built in a few days for about $10,000. Czernachowski said that the reactors, which are about the size of a refrigerator, are custom designed to clean dirty gases produced by a low-tech gasification of locally available waste, biomass, or other resources to produce a clean mix of carbon monoxide and hydrogen gas to then synthesize biofuels. Corn farming regions, for instance, could use corn stover, leaves and stalk left in the field after harvest, as the raw material. In urban areas, waste cooking oil from restaurants could be the raw material. In regions that produce biodiesel fuel, glycerol could be converted into clean fuels. Czernachowski pointed out that the production of biofuels results in huge amounts of glycerol byproduct, 200 pounds for every 2,000 pounds of biodiesel. We have lots more to tell you about the 239th ACS National Meeting, but first we wanted to let you know about another terrific ACS podcast. If you'd like to learn more about sustainability and what chemists and other scientists are doing to solve some of the world's most pressing problems, check out our fellow ACS podcast, Global Challenges, Chemistry Solutions. This special series of ACS podcasts focuses on some of the 21st century's daunting challenges, including finding new sources of fresh, clean drinking water, combating disease, and developing new forms of renewable energy. 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In the second half of this week's Science Elements, we turn our attention to food. Cutting back on consumption of meat and dairy products will not have a major impact in combating global warming, despite repeated claims that link diets rich in animal products to production of greenhouse gases. That's the conclusion of an air quality expert who presented his report this week at the 239th National Meeting of the American Chemical Society. Frank Mitlohner of the University of California, Davis, said that giving cows and pigs a bum rap is not only scientifically inaccurate, but also distracts society from embracing effective solutions to global climate change. He noted that the notion is becoming deeply rooted in efforts to curb global warming, citing campaigns for Meatless Mondays and a European campaign called Less Meat Equals Less Heat, launched late last year. Instead, Mitlohner contends the focus of confronting climate change should be on smarter farming, not less farming. He added that the developed world should focus on increasing efficient meat production in developing countries where growing populations need more nutritious food. Developing countries, he said, should adopt more efficient Western-style farming practices to make more food with less greenhouse gas production. And finally, we end this week's special Science Elements with a pair of San Francisco treats. What better venue than San Francisco, sourdough capital of the world, to unveil a new natural sourdough ingredient that could replace conventional additives in a variety of other breads while making them tastier and more healthful. And that's what scientists described at the American Chemical Society's 239th National Meeting. Maya Tenkanen and colleagues reported discovery and use of a new strain of bacteria that convert the sugars in bread dough into dextrans. Dextrans are sugar molecules linked together into long chains that improve the texture and taste of the sourdough and help keep the bread fresh. These bacteria are available commercially but produce large amounts of lactic acid along with the dextrans. Tenkanen said this new strain of bacteria produces 10 times more dextran than products on the market now, yet it doesn't produce large amounts of the acid. Because of this feature and because the added amount of natural dextran could actually improve the flavor. This could be used in place of additives for a broad variety of breads. From sourdough bread, we move on to a topic that should be of interest to anyone who has ever ventured into the wine country just north of this city, by the bay. 2 decades of atomic bomb testing in the atmosphere are yielding an unexpected bonus for consumers, scientists reported earlier at this ACS national meeting. It's a new test to determine whether that Bordeaux or Burgundy is from a fine vintage year and commands a premium price, or actually is a counterfeit vin ordinaire or cheap plonk worth much less. Graham Jones, who headed the research, said that misrepresenting the vintage, the year the wine was made, is an ongoing problem. In their leading research, Jones and colleagues found that radioactive carbon dioxide produced from atomic bomb tests in the atmosphere absorbed by grapes can be used to accurately determine wine vintages. The new technique is similar to radiocarbon dating used for years to estimate the age of prehistoric objects. It works by comparing the amount of carbon-14, a less common form of atmospheric carbon, to carbon-12, which is more stable and abundant. The scientists used a highly sensitive analytical device called an accelerator mass spectrometer to determine the carbon-14 levels in the alcohol components of 20 Australian red wines with vintages from 1958 to 1997, and then compared these measurements to the radioactivity levels of known atmospheric samples. They found that the method could reliably determine the vintage of wines to within the vintage year. Well, that's all for now for this week's special edition of Science Elements. We'll be back next week with more exciting news from the 239th ACS National Meeting in San Francisco. Until then, I'm Dr. Steve Showalter from the American Chemical Society. 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
3: Hey, Science Quickly listeners, Rachel here. I just wanted to give you a heads up that I'll be taking a short break from hosting the pod to go on parental leave. But don't worry, I'm leaving you in excellent hands. Award-winning journalist Kendra Pierre-Lewis is stepping in to host Science Quickly while I'm gone. You might recognize her from the late Gimlet Media podcast, How to Save a Planet, or from her work at Bloomberg, The New York Times, Popular Science, and lots of other outlets. She's taking the helm starting in November, and I'll be coming back into your feed sometime in the spring of 2026. So see you next year. And as always, thanks for listening.

0: Scientific American Science Quickly, I'm Kendra Pierre Lewis, in for Rachel Feltman. Hey, listeners. Normally we would do our Monday news roundup, but today we have something special for you. How do you send a digital message from the past well into the future? A message that arrives not just a year from now, but 3 years, or 20. It's a question David Ewalt, Scientific American's editor-in-chief, was tasked with tackling long ago, where he was forced to look at memory, human connection, and technology in a way that asked deeper questions about how we preserve information in the digital age and what it means to come into contact with our past selves. Hi, David.
1: Hi, it's nice to join you.
0: Can you tell us, David, a little bit about that 20-year project chronicled for SIAM?
1: Yeah, this is a project I started when I was working for a totally different place and got assigned the idea of how can we build a digital time capsule, not something that goes in the ground, but something that is saved in digital format. And we came up with the idea of building an email time capsule. And for my entire career, it's always been kind of something running in the background. And now I'm excited that as editor-in-chief of Scientific American, I get to explore this idea in more detail. I've got a piece about sort of this journey, and we've also built up a handful of other stories and have these amazing writers focus on the idea of sending information across time.
0: Can you take me back to when this all started?
1: Yeah, well, 20 years ago, I was a cub reporter. I was just sort of starting out in journalism at a different outlet. I was a technology reporter at Forbes.com, and we got assigned the idea to make a digital time capsule. So we decided to make it interactive for our audience. We came up with this idea for an email time capsule. And what we did was we built a website that our users could come to, and they could write an email to themselves and then click a button that to say, oh, I'd like to receive this in 1 year, 3 years, 5 years, 10 years, or 20 years. And we promised, oh, we'll take all these emails and we'll save them away somewhere safe. And when the time period comes up, you'll magically get an email back from yourself in the future.
0: And we're at the 20-year mark, right?
1: Yeah, we're at the 20-year mark. It actually made it this far, much to my surprise and many of the people involved. It didn't pan out exactly the way we thought it was, but it worked. It's exciting.
0: With a normal time capsule, the biggest issue is weather and the climate and whether the box that you put the stuff in will survive the duration of it being buried. But how do you build a digital time capsule, and what are some of the constraints that you ran into?
1: Well, the first problem, if we're going to take all these emails and save them in the digital file, how do we know that there's somebody somewhere who is going to remember or be able to send this back as an email in 1 year, much less 20 years? So we devised this system where the idea was there's several programs. There's three like little servers living in different places on the internet, and each of them has a copy of the emails. And every couple of months, each server pings the other two and says, hey, are you there? And they say, yes, I'm still here. And then when the year is up, the first machine sends out the emails. If the first machine has gone down, the second machine hasn't received its ping from that one. So the second machine knows, okay, it's my turn. I'm going to send out the email. And so on. So we thought this was a good solution that like it could sit on these servers and we have some redundancy and we know unless all three servers go down over the next couple of years, we're in good shape. Then the problem becomes like, what do we just put this on three computers at Forbes? Like, what happens if Forbes disappears? So we approached three very different entities thinking like, oh, we'll run the program in these different places. One of them would run at Forbes, which at the time was a 90-year-old print magazine, but also like 2005, everybody was like, print is dying. It's going away. It's never going to come back. So we had one there at Forbes. We partnered up with Yahoo.com, especially in 2005, was a giant company, really huge, multi-billion dollar, multinational, extremely powerful company. And we got a deal with them like, oh, they're going to have the server on their machine somewhere. And then we also picked a small one-person computer consultancy. Actually, a friend of mine who I knew from college, Garrison Hoffman, with the idea being like, this is a very different kind of entity. This is something entrepreneurial. This is a single person. So we were hedging our bets there. We've got media. We've got the single person. We've got the giant internet company. And we figured between the three of those, we'd have it covered. These systems would live forever.
0: Mm-hmm. But what happened?
1: So what actually happened was we got about 8-9 months into that first year after we'd collected the emails, and Yahoo had layoffs. Like, they lost literally everybody who had ever heard of the email time capsule project.
0: Oh, no.
1: So as we approached that first date, I communicated with Garrison at CodeFix, and we're just like, we'll send the emails out manually this time. So we sent them out, and it was great. We got a lot of positive reception from people who are really excited to get these emails. But we knew that we had 19 more years of this to go. We kind of waffled back and forth and like, well, how should we rebuild this? Should we find a different partner? And then because like we all had other jobs and other things to do, it just sort of fell into the background until, well, now it's 3 years in and I got an email from Garrison saying, you know, we got to do this again in a month and there was no time to rebuild the system. So we just manually sent the emails out again. We did that at each interim.
0: How many emails are we talking?
1: So we collected about 200,000 emails at the beginning. Most of them were set for either send back to me a year from now or send to me 20 years from now. They're going out each time and, you know, we're doing it manually. By the time of the 10th anniversary, I'm not working for Forbes anymore. I'm a freelancer now. But thankfully, you know, I'm still in contact with Garrison. And I think he was the one who remembered again and emailed me and said, hey, you know, 10th anniversary is coming up. So I was able to reach out to my editor at Forbes, who was still there. And again, we did the same thing, just did it all manually.
0: Was it you just like hitting the send button 100,000 times?
1: I mean, there's a legitimate way to do it, right? Like that would have worked to just have it be manpower. Thankfully, we built like a little program that just sent out the emails. If the technologist was not still involved at that point, that's probably what it would have been. It's just like me in a Gmail account for like 3 weeks just sending these emails. But thankfully, Garrison was able to build a little program to do it for us. But then we ran into another wrinkle. Between the 10th and 20th anniversary, a lot of things continued to change at this point. I'm not working at Forbes anymore, obviously, but also Garrison Hoffman from CodeFix. Garrison died unexpectedly.
0: Oh, no. I'm really sorry.
1: Yeah, it was sad, but it was really remarkable moment because before he had died, he had documented all of his work. He had saved all the files. He had put it all in an archive. And at some point during the previous years, he literally sent me an email and said, hey, I've archived all this on this server. Here's the link. Just in case something ever happens to me, here's the data. Mm-hmm. And so even though he passed away when it started to come up closer to the 20th anniversary and I realized that was happening, he had preserved the project, even though he was no longer here. I was able to grab that data and move forward because we actually had the results of that work.
0: So ultimately, it was like you that kept this very digital project, but it was humans that kind of kept it afloat.
1: Yeah, it's funny because we did think initially this was going to be a technological solution. We had this very convoluted system of pings and we thought it was going to live on the internet. I think what really made it happen is the social connections, is that Gary and I, we were friends from college. So like we still stayed in touch even beyond this program. Every now and then we'd meet up, have a lunch or something like that. And I still remain friends with my editor at Forbes. So even when I didn't work there, I was able to reach out and say, hey, just so you know, this is happening again. Gary's going to send out the emails. So the network that worked wasn't the internet. It was the social network. It was the dynamics between friends and that we not only cared about this project, but that we cared about like the thing that we had built because it was friends working on it together. And that was key to the whole thing, I think. I don't know if it would have worked if it had been like three strangers. We might still have cared about the thing. But at some point, even with that, if you care about a project, but it's not your job, you don't care about these other people, I imagine it probably would have fallen apart.
0: It's kind of remarkable because like the inception of this project was about human connection. And fundamentally what you found was in order to keep this sort of very modern connection alive, you needed kind of a very old school form of human connection.
1: I also think of it as like, well, how do we have the stories that have been passed down? I mean, that's communicating through time. How do we still have the Epic of Gilgamesh? It's because they were passed from person to person. And not even that they were passed as like, oh, it's my job, but passed by friends and family, that it's all about people sitting down after dinner or around a fire or something. And let me tell you the story of this great hero. Like that's how so much of this information is maintained over the centuries, over the millennia, is these connections of friendship and family. That's what seems to work better than anything else.
0: So I actually have my own mini time capsule story. When I went to grad school, they made all of us fill out these letters to ourselves and then seal them in an envelope. And then they gave them back to us kind of at the end of the program. It was kind of amazing and interesting to see how much I'd grown in those 6 months in a way that I don't think I would have recognized had I not read this letter from my past self. My understanding is you got an email from your past self 20 years later, and kind of what was that experience like?
1: So my email I sent to myself literally said, "Boy, I hope this works." It also said, like, if this works, you need to buy a bottle of champagne and share it with Michael Knorr and Garrison Hoffman, my editor of Forbes, and Gary. And so it was very sort of mundane in that concept, but it was also my profoundness, again, came from the social connections that I was like, wow. Like, I literally told myself to go and toast with my friend Gary, who's no longer here. So that
2: at the tone, we've reached the top of the hour. WIZULP. Newark.
3: I have one word for you.
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3: Mini-split.
4: Actually, that's two. 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
3: Mini-split systems.
4: Ductless.
3: Right. 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
3: Making it ductless.
4: Still two words.
3: Huh?
4: Mini-split. It's two words.
3: But one great idea.
4: He's my brother Tim.
3: He's my brother Mike.
4: Together, we're Bolden Brothers.
3: .com.
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6: Now the news. I'm Wenji. UN Secretary General Antonio Guterres has called on countries in the Horn of Africa to exercise restraint and avoid actions that could further escalate tensions. His spokesperson Stefan Dujarric says the United Nations is concerned about rising tensions in the region and stressed the need for unity, dialogue, and cooperation to support peace and stability. The appeal comes as the conflict in Ethiopia's northern Tigray region continues to raise concerns over wider regional impacts. The United Nations has released $160 million U.S. in emergency funding to support life-saving assistance in 12 countries and regions facing severe humanitarian needs. The UN Office for the Coordination of Humanitarian Affairs said $150 million will go to Afghanistan, Burkina Faso, Cameroon, Chad, Cuba, Mali, Niger, the occupied Palestinian territory, Somalia, South Sudan, Sudan, and Yemen. An additional $10 million will support people with disabilities and make humanitarian aid more accessible and inclusive. Several people have been injured after a car hit a crowd in the Australian city of Newcastle on Saturday morning. New South Wales Ambulance says paramedics and police are at the scene, with 10 ambulances and 3 helicopters treating a number of people. The circumstances of the incident remain unclear. Iraq has reached an agreement allowing Iranian Airlines, except Mahan Air, to operate up to 40 flights a day to and from Najaf International Airport in central Iraq. The Iraqi government says the agreement follows U.S. cooperation in granting a sanctions exemption. The move is expected to facilitate travel for pilgrims, medical patients, and tourists. Flights between Najaf and Iran were suspended on September 25th following U.S. sanctions targeting Iran's aviation sector. China's week-long National Day break is on its third day, with crowds of holidaymakers enjoying celebrations nationwide. In Sichuan province, the ancient town of Langzhong has staged cultural events showcasing intangible cultural heritage and folk arts. In Hubei province, visitors enjoy spectacular fireworks and traditional molten iron flower performances. In Hebei province, a theater theme park offers interactive experiences for guests to immerse themselves in the drama. South Korea is a popular destination for Chinese travelers during the holiday. Official figures show the number of Chinese visitors to the country has risen 29% to over 4.8 million in the first 8 months of this year. Meanwhile, many South Koreans are also traveling to China, exploring destinations beyond Beijing and Shanghai. Shin Ham reports from Seoul.
7: You could point to any number of factors. First of all, the most obvious being that the Republic of Korea has an advantage in geographic proximity. It's much closer for travelers, especially during a limited time of holiday, to travel that short distance, especially from cities along China's eastern coastline. Other travel analysts will look at a favorable currency conversion at the moment. The yuan to won conversion ratio would be more favorable for Chinese tourists to the ROK. It goes the other way too. A lot of ROK visitors are traveling to China, and we're seeing more diverse sort of destination for ROK travelers.
6: China has completed all shield-driven excavation work on the country's longest undersea highway tunnel in Qingdao, Shandong province. A shield machine reached its designated position 105 meters beneath the surface of Jiaozhou Bay on Friday. The 17.48-kilometer Qingdao-Jiaozhou Bay second tunnel will connect Qingdao's main urban area with the West Coast new area. In sports, Novak Djokovic has extended his unbeaten run at the China Open to 31 matches with a three-set victory over China's Bu Yunqiaokera. The six-time champion fought back from losing the first set to win the match on Friday. In the women's draw, Mira Andreeva recovered from a slow start to beat China's Yuan Yue, while Arina Sabalenka defeated Mexico's Renata Zarazua. Naomi Osaka and Daria Snigor also advanced. And that's the news. I'm Wen Ji.
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9: Hi there, I'm Thane Maynard. Uh-oh, I guess it's come to this. I took my dog to the veterinarian this week, and though my vet said she's healthy, he also said she's gained weight and I'm feeding her too much. After a positive and somewhat lengthy discussion about the problem with giving dogs treats, I realized this all sounds pretty familiar. My vet's point was that giving animals treats as rewards is actually more positive for the pet owner than for the pet. They don't really need it, and dogs in particular prefer our attention and play. The trouble is, most packaged pet treats are high-calorie and the equivalent of animal cookies. I left with instructions for her to get more exercise and eat more vegetables like baby carrots if treats are needed. Of course, this is the exact same message I get from my own doctor. Eat more vegetables, get outside, and go for a walk. We have the same challenge at the zoo. In the wild, most animals are extremely fit in order to survive. In zoos, it's a challenge to not let your animals bulk up, from cheetahs to gorillas or even elephants, with more calories than they need. So we work hard to keep our animals active and feed them the same food they eat in the wild.
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11: Yes, Helen! D-O-L-L, doll!
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12: Is life just junior high school over and over again? This is Sanford Singh Lo with the lowdown on science. As anyone who remembers adolescence knows, social exclusion hurts. And for good reason. Belonging is key to human survival. So our brains may have evolved to process emotional and physical pain similarly. Psychologist Paolo Riva at Italy's University of Milan wondered, just how closely are these pain types related? To find out, Riva sat volunteers at computers with electrodes taped over a brain region known to regulate physical pain. Each volunteer played a virtual game of catch, supposedly with two other online players. Meanwhile, the electrodes mildly blocked the physical pain-regulating region. But fake out. Half the players had mean companions who excluded them from the game, and some did not get the pain-blocking electrodes. What happened? Excluded players who received real stimulation felt less left out. So physical and emotional pain are regulated by the same brain region. Riva says the findings could lead to new treatments for loneliness, as well as Diary of a Wimpy Kid numbers 8, 9, 10, and 11.
13: The Lowdown on Science is produced by LDOS Media Lab with 89.3 KPCC Pasadena and made possible by the generous support of the Gordon and Betty Moore Foundation.
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15: Welcome to A Cup of Health with CDC, a weekly feature of the MMWR, the Morbidity and Mortality Weekly Report. I'm your host, Dr. Robert Gaines. Trichinellosis is a type of foodborne illness caused by eating raw or undercooked meat. It used to be commonly found in pork products, but has become rare in the United States largely because of improved standards in the pork industry and other food safety regulations. Most cases today are caused by people eating either home-raised pork or wild game. Dr. Susan Montgomery is a researcher with CDC's Division of Parasitic Diseases, and she's joining us today to discuss ways to prevent trichinellosis. Welcome to the show, Sue.
16: Thank you.
15: Sue, exactly what is trichinellosis?
16: Trichinellosis is a disease caused by infection with a parasite called trichinella. People get trichinellosis when they eat the meat of an infected animal, and that animal would have gotten infected by eating another animal infected with trichinella, usually a rodent or something like a mouse or a rat.
15: So how many cases of trichinellosis are reported each year in the United States?
16: In the past 10 years, an average of about 12 to 13 cases have been reported in the U.S.
15: Is there any way to tell if meat is contaminated with trichinellosis by looking at it?
16: You can't tell if the meat's contaminated just by looking at it because the parasite is microscopic.
15: What are the symptoms of trichinellosis?
16: The symptoms typically show up 4 to 6 weeks after you eat the infected meat, and those symptoms are fever, muscle pains, swellings, especially swellings around the eyes, but some people with trichinellosis have no symptoms at all.
15: So what should a person do if he or she thinks they might have trichinellosis?
16: If you have the symptoms I just mentioned, you should see your healthcare provider. They can do laboratory tests that will tell whether or not you have trichinellosis.
15: So what are some things people can do to help prevent trichinellosis?
16: Trichinellosis is much less common now because of improvements in how pork is produced, but it's still important to cook meat thoroughly, especially if that meat is from wild game, to avoid trichinellosis.
15: Where can listeners get more information about trichinellosis?
16: You can go to www.cdc.gov. In the A to Z index, under the letter T, select trichinellosis.
15: Thanks, Sue. I've been talking today with CDC's Dr. Susan Montgomery about ways to prevent trichinellosis. Remember, if you are preparing meat, especially wild game, be sure that it's fully cooked before serving or eating to avoid trichinellosis. Until next time, be well. This is Dr. Robert Gaines for A Cup of Health with CDC.
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0: This is 365 Days of Astronomy. Today we bring you a new episode in our Space Scoop series. This show is produced in collaboration with Universe Awareness, a program that strives to inspire every child with our own wonderful cosmos. Sharing our cosmic vision. The night sky is enormous and filled with billions of strange and exotic objects. Due to the sheer number, exploring these cosmic wonders is a task much too big for one person alone, so astronomers must work together. They need a lot of clever people and some extremely powerful telescopes to look at some of the most distant objects in our universe. This often means that countries have to put their heads together and their money together to fund this cutting-edge technology and share the time using them. This way, together, they can carry out bold projects such as surveys that require hundreds of hours of observations over the entire night sky. When they've collected the results of their observations, the teams can then share their findings online. Thanks to the virtual observatory, the vast amount of information collected during astronomical surveys doesn't go to waste. Astronomers or members of the public from all over the world can access it through the internet. One team looked at the environment in which a black hole can be found at the center of a galaxy. The astronomers used the virtual observatory to access data on 10,000 centers, also called nuclei, of active galaxies, known as active galactic nuclei, or AGN. Using this data, astronomers found that fatter, bigger black holes tend to be found where galaxies are more closely packed together. Galaxies that are closer together have more chance of crashing into each other, triggering the growth of a black hole. Plus, black holes that already exist at the centers of merging galaxies can come together to become even bigger black holes. Here's a cool fact. You can contribute to scientific research yourself. Projects like Galaxy Zoo and CosmoQuest allow kids like you to explore the countless objects in our night sky without needing access to a professional telescope. Try out all of these cool projects. Who knows? You may discover something out of this world. 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
2: Hi, my name is Ken Chisholm. I'm the director of the Science Working Group at Radio Newark. 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
5: Today, code for Kate. The University of Houston's College of Engineering presents this series about the machines that make our civilization run and the people whose ingenuity created them. The past gives up its secrets only by dribs and drabs. You've heard me talk about Old Century magazines. They give tantalizing hints about our forebears' thinking, but we must fill in the blanks. Example, one Charles Barnard gives a mysterious title to his 1875 short story. It's just a line of horizontal bars, long, short, long, long, short, long, short. I finally Googled Morse code, and sure enough, they spell Kate. The subtitle, written in words, says, An Electromechanical Romance. Telegraphy was the great new technology of those times. Telephones would serve the next generation of Americans, but for now, our lives were intertwined by telegraph lines. Most Americans would instantly have seen Barnard's title for what it was. Many would have understood what it said. The story that follows is also odd. It's a literary piece that reads a bit like an extended technical manual. Barnard begins with the words, "She's a beauty," but his she is a locomotive, and he rhapsodizes, "A thing of grace and power, she seemed instinct with life as she paused upon her breathless flight." Then we meet Kate. She's a telegraph operator at the railroad station. She comes out each day to wave at the locomotive's engineer, John. He sees her, then turns back to his engine, and Barnard's words now seem positively R-rated. The steam gauge trembles at 120 degrees and quickly rises to 125. The vast engine trembles and throbs as it leaps forward. Eventually, Kate teaches John to signal his coming by sounding her name in Morse code on the train whistle. Each day for a while, she hears that Morse tattoo, runs out to meet the train, climbs aboard, and rides into the station with him. But they fear their secret will be found out, so Kate contrives a new means for John to announce his arrival. She invents a trigger device by which the coming train can close a loop in a wire that she's strung out on the ground. It, in turn, will ring a bell in her office. This involves considerable inventive verve. She has to build her own battery using a pickle jar, but her system works. Then, one evening, the bell rings at the wrong time. John is headed for a collision, and he doesn't know it. Kate finds a lantern, intercepts the train, and saves it. She and John are heroes, and their story ends with this final flourish. The winter stars shone upon them, and the cold, calm night seemed a paradise below. Barnard was a prolific writer, pretty much forgotten today. He liked technology, and he wrote engagingly. He reflected a world where new technologies of speed, power, and communication held our hearts. The past opens up to us for a moment when Barnard writes, how perfect everything, from balanced throttle to air brake, 35 tons of chained-up energy, perfect expression of the highest mechanic art. I'm John Leinhardt at the University of Houston, where we're interested in the way inventive minds work.
1: WIZU.
6: A race in space tests Einstein's theories of relativity.
7: This is Discovery Now with Jennifer Pulley.
6: Einstein's theory of time and space got a reassuring nod from the stars, thanks to a race in space between a pair of highly energetic gamma-ray photons. Spit in a burst from an exploding star when the universe was half its present age, the gamma rays traveled 7 billion years across space before reaching the gaze of NASA's Fermi Gamma Ray Space Telescope. But it's not the distance that excites scientists. It's that the photons of differing energies and wavelengths arrive just 900 milliseconds apart. So even though one photon was a million times more energetic than the other, their speed through time and space was constant. That's a big validation for Einstein's theory of relativity. In fact, astronomers say the race was one of the most stringent tests of his theory to date. But what's really making scientists smile is that they were able to get out of the lab and into space and use a naturally occurring astronomical event to place some interesting limits on very fundamental physics.
7: Discovery Now is written and produced by the National Institute of Aerospace. 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
9: In Spain, like in most other countries, social networks like Facebook have been a runaway success. But for young Spaniards, there's another site that dominates their market, called Twenty. With a unique blend of American and Spanish creativity, the company has grown enormously in recent years. But as Twenty moves into the mobile phone market, a key test lies ahead. Guy Hedgeco reports from Madrid.
10: Como ves, yo soy un americano. Pero con una larga historia en España. Entonces,
11: this is an end-of-year graduation talk at a university near Madrid. But the rapt audience isn't listening to the kind of middle-aged Spanish businessman you might expect at such an event. It's a 25-year-old Californian called Saren Denzel, who co-founded Spanish social networking site Twenty in 2007. A couple of years on from that speech, and Twenty has over 11 million users and sees 15% of all Spain's internet traffic. Last year, telecoms giant Telefonica bought a majority stake in the company for 70 million euros. The key to Twenty's success has been to attract young people to the site through its invitation-only model. That exclusivity is hinted at in the name. Twenty is short for Tu Entidad, or Your Entity in Spanish.
12: Our advantage is we've always had a much more closed model and very socially focused. So the website has always been invite-only.
11: Eric Schultink is Twenty's chief technology officer and one of several Americans who are involved in running the company from Madrid.
12: I think that more sort of restrictive privacy and more control over your own identity and how that's visible online appeals more to younger people who, you know, are forming their identity and want to have more control over it specifically.
11: As Twenty's tight privacy policy and targeting of teenagers suggests, it's not just a copy of Facebook. Unlike Facebook, it hasn't gone global. This is a social network aimed very squarely at Spaniards. Until recently, users could only list their home as within Spain's borders. But the company is entering a key phase. In recent months, it has opened a second office in Madrid and a new one in Barcelona, as well as doubling its staff. There's also speculation it's aiming to expand abroad. This summer, Twenty got its own cell phone operator up and running, an exclusive service available to those with a Twenty account. The mobile operator project is a logical result of Telefonica's buyout a year ago. But Telefonica has been going through its own upheavals. The company says it will lay off over 6,000 staff by 2013, as it battles Spain's economic difficulties. Earlier this month, the firm also announced a major restructuring that included opening a new base in London to supervise digital activities. 20 insists Telefonica is not involved in day-to-day management of the social network site, but others disagree.
13: It's really hard to survive the buyout syndrome. You get bought, your culture changes, you get new executives all over the place, etc. And sometimes it takes 2 years or maybe 3 years to recover from that.
11: Enrique Danz is a professor of information systems at Madrid's IE Business School. He thinks 20 is struggling with buyout syndrome.
13: I considered 20 a very interesting company to follow as a blogger, as an IT professor, and so on. But from the moment Telefonica bought it, I don't see it that interesting anymore.
11: Telefonica plans to expand its activities in emerging markets such as Latin America, where it already has a major presence. And its involvement in 20 suggests that the social network site will also look beyond Spain's borders. 20 itself is coy about this and says any such move will be organic, rather than due to a concerted push. Expanding abroad would be a serious challenge, not least with Facebook already the world's biggest social network. But Julian Villanueva from Madrid's IESE Business School says Telefonica's muscle in other countries, particularly Latin America, will make expansion overseas a logical step for 20.
14: The same way that in Spain 20 has had a lot of success, it could replicate that success with the help of Telefonica in these other countries. Bearing in mind that Telefonica has millions of clients in Latin America, I think that yes, it could make an impact there.
11: Villanueva thinks 20 can maintain its invitation-only model while expanding. That's what a Spanish clothing retailer, BuyVIP, has done too. Because after all, the only way to beat the world's biggest social network might just be to be the world's biggest exclusive social network. Guy Hedgeko, Deutsche Welle Radio.
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17: This is the Friday edition of the Public Square from the American Policy Roundtable. Our host is Dr. David Zanotti, and I'm Wayne Shepherd. And we've been talking about depopulation this week. Is this something we can do? Anything we can do about this, Dave?
18: Wayne, let me read a quote from an article called The Depopulation, Age of Depopulation. It was appeared in Foreign Affairs at the end of 2024. Human beings have no collective memory of depopulation. Overall global numbers last declined about 700 years ago in the wake of the bubonic plague. In the following seven centuries, the world's population surged almost 20-fold. Just in the past century, the human population has quadrupled. The last global depopulation was reversed by procreative power once the Black Death ran its course. In other words, when the plague was over, people started surviving and having children again. This time around, watch this, this time around, a dearth of procreative power is the cause of humanity's dwindling numbers. A first in the history of the species, a revolutionary force drives the impeding depopulation, a worldwide reduction in the desire for children. We're doing this to ourselves. How can we pray? Dear God, could you help us to rediscover the joy of children again? Now, this is not to diminish the people who are longing for children and can't have them. May God have mercy on your souls and ours. We get it. It's hard. But this problem is caused not by that situation. It's caused by the fact that we've lost the desire for children. So we've got to pray that God will change our minds, and we've got to love and honor our parents and our families and do a better job.
17: 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Join us online at thepublicsquare.com.
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19: Hi, this is Stephen Cherry for IEEE Spectrum's TechWise Conversations. An obscure UN agency, the International Telecommunications Union, wants to take over the Internet. Don't believe me? Just read the headlines in the tech press. Google rallies opposition to UN takeover of Internet governance was the one in the normally sane online publication Ars Technica. PC World had the European Parliament saying, stop the ITU from taking over the Internet. ZDNet said, take action before the UN, Russia, and China hijack the Internet. Forbes' article had the tongue-in-cheek title, UN Agency Reassures, We Just Want to Break the Internet, Not Take It Over. If it all sounds reminiscent of headlines from 2010 and 2005, and in fact 1996, that's because it is. It didn't happen then, and it won't happen now. But beneath the overhyped fears, there are real issues. Backbone policies, cybersecurity, the management of the domain name system, the free flow of information across national borders, to be discussed. They're big enough and complicated enough that the United States is sending a 100-person delegation to Dubai for the 2-week-long World Conference on International Telecommunications, the ITU meeting that's the impetus for the headlines. The delegation is led by U.S. Ambassador Terry Kramer, a longtime telecommunications executive. He spent 5 years at Vodafone, the giant multinational cellular company that here in the U.S. owns a 45% stake in Verizon Wireless. He's also served as CEO of Qcom International, an electronics payments firm. He was an entrepreneur in residence at the Harvard Business School, and he's my guest today by phone. Terry, welcome to the podcast.
20: Good. Well, Stephen, thank you very much.
19: Terry, there's other telecommunications issues at stake at WCIT, this conference in Dubai, but increasingly the Internet is subsuming all communications. Maybe we could just start by reminding our listeners, who runs the Internet now?
20: So the Internet is run by a distributed group of entrepreneurs, individuals, businesses, et cetera, that have created the Internet as we know today. You know, the beauty of the Internet is this distributed nature is where you've gotten all this innovation and unique content, et cetera. And so, first of all, the Internet is a worldwide distributed, you know, environment and forum. Now, when we talk about governance of the Internet, there are a variety of multi-stakeholder organizations that govern the Internet in areas that do require, you know, governance. Organizations like IETF and WC3, et cetera. These are open organizations. These are organizations that have technical expertise and speed. And what they are not are closed organizations or ones that are dominated or controlled by governments. And that, again, is what's driven what has been a very healthy, vibrant Internet ecosystem.
19: One big issue seems to be peering. Right now, generally speaking, for the backbone providers and other Internet service providers, if they give one another roughly as much traffic as they carry, they call it a wash and they don't bill one another or even keep track of the traffic except in the aggregate. It's one of the things that keeps the Internet incredibly efficient. Are there proposals to change that?
20: Yes, so there are proposals that would require the routing of traffic to specific points where governments could say, this is how the traffic needs to route. And it's got two negative implications to it. One is the model that you just talked about is there are today 425,000 different independent routes of traffic that get negotiated individually based on supply and demand of data, et cetera. And that has driven down cost of things like transit and peering to very, very low levels. That allows part of this kind of free model of the Internet to flourish. The other issue with this traffic management or traffic routing set of proposals from a lot of non-democratic nations is my earlier point is it opens the door for countries to more easily be able to see who's doing what. And again, that's a complete, you know, violation of all the things that we believe in democracy and free speech. So we think it's a great example of a lose-lose. And for saying we want this sector to be successful globally, not just in the U.S., but across the world, let's be very pragmatic about what we're putting on the table as what we think are improvements to the operating environment.
19: Cybersecurity is one issue that in some ways has to be dealt with on an international level, and it seems like one of the few things that really maybe needs a UN-type organization to deal with it. What's at stake, and is the ITU the place for it?
20: Yeah, so first of all, candidly, I wouldn't agree with the premise you laid out about, you know, the ITU or a single organization being appropriate for cybersecurity. So let's first go into, you know, the problem. There's absolutely no doubt cybersecurity is a huge issue. So if you look at something like malware, there's 67,000 malware attacks a day. The number has doubled over the last few years. So it's a huge increasing problem. Spam is a problem. Again, globally, it's a problem. Hacking is a problem, et cetera. So there's absolutely a key issue that

0: cynical about really who's doing what. So the issue is, how do you get most effective in dealing with the cyber issue? And our point of view is, you can't have any one single organization, whether it's the ITU or a single government, effectively deal with this problem. And this is a lot of the basis for our belief in multi-stakeholder governance, that having these distributed organizations that have technical expertise that move rapidly, that's where we're going to get a positive effect on a broad-based issue.
1: I gather cybersecurity is a big concern for Russia in particular, and that country would like the ITU to play a leading role.
0: They do. Now, again, there's a couple of philosophical points. There are countries that tend to be non-democratic that believe a lot of control should be moving over to government organizations or a UN-type organization, and we fundamentally do not agree with that. We believe if you look at the fundamental success of, you know, whether it's the telecom sector and mobile or the internet, their success came from not having government control on them, but allowing, again, this broad-based innovation where there could be a lot of different services developed and content and approaches that met the needs of local customers, where you could have an agility. So there is a fundamental philosophical difference about the role of government and the UN in all of these issues. Not because any one government or the UN is bad, but because we just think that's not an effective solution. The second point to make is there's a variety of proposals that are being made that sound nice at the high level. Things like, well, we think our networks are being attacked, we need to defend them, etc. And then you look at what the proposals are, and it says, well, we need to route traffic in a certain way, we need to be able to view the traffic, it's a national security issue, etc., etc. And what you find pretty quickly is it's a thinly veiled effort to basically rationalize and validate censorship. And we're going to be quick to comment on that and say that we just think fundamentally that is a bad outcome. Bad outcome from a democratic standpoint, bad outcome commercially, and we'll continue to call these things out.
1: China's footprint on the global stage has been increasing in almost every arena, but it's never had a big role to play in the internet. Is that going to change, and is this conference a place where we'll see it?
0: Specifically for China, I mean, China's have a growing influence and reliance on the internet. Again, China has put forward some proposals that have gotten into, you know, a concern about governance and who's managing the internet. And they've also gotten into some proposals that have to do with traffic management and routing. One of the messages we've shared, and we've got a good relationship with our colleagues there, is there's a strong economic issue here, that any of these type of proposals run a strong risk that you're going to cut off traffic. And that creates a weakness in the economy. That creates a weakness of people interacting, innovation activities, and we've raised that multiple times.
1: Terry, you were appointed a U.S. ambassador specifically for this conference, which I think confuses people who aren't familiar with the diplomatic world, but I guess that's how it works. And you were confirmed by the Sentinel, as I understand it. Let me ask you, a 100-person delegation is pretty big. Why is it so big?
0: So the reason the delegation is so large is because of the level of interest. You know, people are realizing these two sectors have a lot of impact. And so we've got a delegation, as you mentioned, over 100 that's got 50 representatives from U.S. government, from the FCC, from the Commerce Department, from the Department of Defense, from NASA, and certainly the State Department. There's a large contingent, roughly 40 or so, from industry. And these are internet companies, and these are telecom companies. And then a large contingent, the remaining piece, from civil society that have a very big focus on the use of technology to support democracy and free speech. So we had a huge number of sign-ups for this. This delegation has been incredibly useful because one of our jobs at this conference are to be global leaders. And global leaders need to be experts in understanding the technology, understanding the impact, understanding, importantly, this is a global phenomenon. This is not a U.S. thing. The U.S. controls this or that. But very much as the technologies roll through different nations, they create a life of their own that creates their own goodness. And so this delegation has helped develop our points of view. They've helped with outreach activities in different governments. And they've helped inform what does a good solution look like? How do we find success? Because that'll be the best outcome for this conference, is to understand where these opportunities are and make sure we're not putting handcuffs on important sectors.
1: I was going to ask you about that. What will count as a successful conference for you? You know, is it just the negative result that nothing changes very much, or are there positive things you'd like to see come out of this?
0: So a success successful conference, first of all, and I think this one part has been good, is people are acknowledging the impact of telecom and the Internet. That's great because we can be explicit about its positive impact everywhere. The second

0: thing to me about what a successful conference will look like is pragmatism and simplicity. You know, we all know as business leaders or public servants, et cetera, that we're all bright and ambitious people, and there's a natural tendency to want to go in and tinker with things. We think, you know, we're adding value by changing this and changing that and adding this attribute and that attribute, et cetera. But in the process of doing that, we often complicate things and actually create more of a drag on those environments. We need to view as success here, realizing let things go, that things can operate very well without it. Think in this case, the last time that these ITRs were reviewed was 24 years ago. And so if you look what's happened in that 24 years, the mobile industry has gone from almost 0% penetration to almost 100%. And in developing markets, 70% of the population have got a mobile. If you look at the internet space, it was almost non-existent in 88, and now it's one of the fundamental ways we deal with one another. And you say, okay, well, as we're looking at these ITRs, tell me exactly what's broken. And the reality is there's very, very little broken.
1: Yeah, you mentioned mobility. Are there any big telecommunications issues here that aren't internet issues?
0: Yeah, so there's a variety of issues. If you look back in 88, there were, in the early mobile industry, basically just government-owned networks. And so one of the things that we're trying to update in these ITRs is to acknowledge that in most markets now, you have several competitors. And those competitors are driven by commercial agreements, and we should be supportive of that commercial liberalized environment. So that's an example of a telecom piece where we want to update the wording to reflect the current environment. We don't want to keep referring to government-owned networks that need to be subsidized and funded, et cetera. There are some issues on roaming, on mobile roaming. You know, people want to make sure that there's transparency in mobile roaming when people travel abroad, which we think is a very legitimate issue. And so one of the proposals we put forward is that we need to suggest that there's enhanced transparency. Transparency of rates, transparency of usage, et cetera. We don't support rate regulation because we think rate regulation doesn't come off well. People are generally don't make good decisions in those areas. They can, you know, stifle investment, et cetera. So those are a couple of examples of the telecom issues, and candidly, those are the right issues that we should be talking about. That was the charter of this set of ITRs, of this conference, and there are many people trying to hijack things and move it over to internet issues when it really belongs, you know, squarely in the telecom space.
1: Very good. Well, Terry, as we record this, you're all set to head out to Dubai. The conference starts Monday the 5th. You have a big delegation and a big mission, and I wish you luck with both.
0: Great. Well, thank you. Appreciate the support. Appreciate the interest.
1: We've been speaking with U.S. Ambassador Terry Kramer, who's heading a 100-person delegation this week and next at the World Conference on International Telecommunications in Dubai. For IEEE Spectrum's TechWise Conversations, I'm Stephen Sherry.
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4: Crop tops, capris, and cigarettes? Not cool. This is Sandra Tsinglo with the lowdown on science. How can we stop teens from smoking? Social engineering, of course. Dr. Chung Wong and team at UC Irvine examined anti-smoking interventions in two high schools. They compared two types of social networks, or friend group types. One group with many close bonds, another with more connections across students. They tested the intervention on the most popular kids in each friend group. And in both network types, targeting 10 to 30% of popular kids maximized smoking reductions. Influential students created an anti-smoking trend that pervaded the social network. And that's how we make smoking so 5 minutes ago. Like skinny jeans.

0: At the tone, we've reached the top of the hour. WIZULP Newark.
1: I have one word for you.
2: Oh?
1: Mini-split.
2: Actually, that's two. Hyphenated.
1: But one system.
2: Explain.
1: Mini-split systems.
2: Ductless.
1: Right. The condenser sits outside, tethered to the evaporator head inside.
2: Using an umbilical cord.
1: Mini-splits add cooling in just a room.
2: Or a few.
1: Right. Because up to eight heads can use a single condenser.
2: With no ducts.
1: Making it ductless.
2: Still two words.
1: Huh?
2: Mini-split. It's two words.
1: But one great idea.
2: He's my brother Tim.
1: He's my brother Mike.
2: Together, we're Bolden Brothers.
1: .com.
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4: Now the news, I'm Zhao Ying. UN Secretary General Antonio Guterres has called on countries in the Horn of Africa to exercise restraint and avoid actions that could further escalate tensions. His spokesperson Stefan Dujarric says the United Nations is concerned about rising tensions in the region and stressed the need for unity, dialogue and cooperation to support peace and stability. The appeal comes as the conflict in Ethiopia's northern Tigray region continues to raise concerns over wider regional impacts. The Pakistani foreign minister says a committee under the Mecca Joint Defense Agreement will hold an emergency meeting in Riyadh next week to discuss possible political engagement with Yemen's Houthi group. Mohammad Ishaq Dar says the proposal had been put forward by Iran. He stressed that the proposal had not been put into a formal written text and was only a verbal understanding between him and the Iranian foreign minister. Saudi Arabia, Turkey, and Pakistan signed the defense agreement in August, under which an armed attack against any one of the three countries is to be treated as an attack against all three. Military leaders of the three countries met in Riyadh on September 25th and condemned the Houthi attacks on Saudi Arabia. 10 people have been hospitalized after a car crashed into a crowd in the Australian city of Newcastle. New South Wales police said a car was driving erratically before the driver lost control and crashed into a crowd Saturday morning. The crowd had gathered along the side of the road in a farewell for the local team as they traveled to Sydney to play in the National Rugby League final on Sunday night. Police said that 10 people were injured, including a 5-year-old girl and a 67-year-old man who were hospitalized in critical condition. The driver of the vehicle, an 18-year-old man, was arrested at the scene and taken to hospital for mandatory drug and alcohol testing. Health authorities in the Democratic Republic of the Congo says the Ebola outbreak has eased in some areas, with no new cases reported in more health zones for weeks. Health Minister Roger Kamba said Friday that 12 of the 63 affected zones have reported no new cases for 42 days. The outbreak has claimed over 4,000 lives among 8,300 confirmed cases across seven provinces. Over 2,100 patients have recovered. Iraq has reached an agreement allowing Iranian airlines, except Mahan Air, to operate up to 40 flights a day to and from Najaf International Airport in central Iraq. The Iraqi government says the agreement follows U.S. cooperation in granting a sanctions exemption. The move is expected to facilitate travel for pilgrims, medical patients and tourists. Flights between Najaf and Iran were suspended on September 25th following U.S. sanctions targeting Iran's aviation sector. China's week-long National Day break is on its third day, with crowds of holidaymakers enjoying celebrations nationwide. In Sichuan province, the ancient town of Langzhong has staged cultural events showcasing intangible cultural heritage and folk arts. In Hubei province, visitors enjoy spectacular fireworks and traditional molten iron flower performances. In Hubei province, a theater theme park offers...
0: At the tone, we've reached the top of the hour.
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5: This is UN News Today with me, Daniel Johnson. The headlines. In Haiti, extortion, gang violence and hunger are still the daily reality for millions. Meanwhile, in Ukraine, the ongoing war threatens even greater regional disaster and must end, insists Human Rights Chief Volker Turk. And in Gaza, the WHO appeals to Israel to end delays to life-saving medical deliveries needed desperately by Palestinians bracing for winter. We start in Haiti, where the Caribbean island nation's people are still in the grip of lethal gang violence as it continues to adapt and expand, the UN's top rights official Volker Turk said on Friday. In an update to the Human Rights Council, Mr. Turk welcomed the first gang suppression force operations mandated by the UN Security Council. These will help boost security in Haiti, but the force remains far below the strength needed, Mr. Turk insisted, in support of its full accelerated deployment with human rights safeguards embedded. At least 5,700 people have been confirmed killed or injured by gangs or during operations against them since the 1st of January, according to the UN Human Rights Office, OHCHR. Gang members have also kidnapped more than 230 people and raped at least 1,000 women and girls. The real figures are likely much higher, Mr. Turk said. In his update, the High Commissioner for Human Rights also warned that extortion, looting and destruction of property are crippling economic activity in Haiti. The constant danger prevents people from reaching schools, hospitals and essential services, Mr. Turk stressed. Staying with the UN rights chief, who's also warned that the ongoing war in Ukraine risks an even greater regional disaster unless Russia's full-scale invasion ends. Speaking at the Human Rights Council in Geneva, Mr. Turk condemned what he called a human rights catastrophe in Ukraine, marked by shocking levels of sexual violence against civilians and prisoners of war by Russian forces.
6: The full-scale invasion unleashed by the Russian Federation is killing and injuring hundreds of people every week as front lines barely move. Apartment buildings, schools, medical centers, railways, seaports, gas stations, shops, and logistics and telecommunication companies have been hit in recent attacks.
5: Mr. Turk said that the Russian leadership should also consider what this war is doing to their own society, which he maintained was becoming a militarized economy that puts death and destruction ahead of healthcare and education. During the first 8 months of this year, UN human rights monitors in Ukraine have verified nearly 15,300 civilians killed and injured. On average, that's more than 400 every week. Repeated delays in bringing life-saving medicines, prosthetics and more from Israel into Gaza are having devastating consequences for Palestinians who urgently need them. That's the message from the UN World Health Organization, WHO, whose representative in the occupied Palestinian territory, Dr. Reinhild van der Wert, urged the Israeli authorities to release the pressure on medical supplies. She also stressed that essential medicines and prosthetics should not be considered as dual use and banned by Israel on the grounds that they could be used by Hamas fighters. Instead, they are medical items anybody needs anywhere to run a hospital or a clinic, she said.
7: A truck full of non-priority supplies or the right supplies arriving too late doesn't save lives. That is the question that actually matters. Not how much crosses the border, but whether the extraordinary health workers that I meet every time when I'm in Gaza, whether they have the supplies when and where needed, and whether patients are getting the medical care they need and deserve. And today, unfortunately, that answer is clearly no.
5: It is almost 12 months since a fragile ceasefire agreement was reached between Hamas fighters and Israel. It has not prevented ongoing Israeli airstrikes and other military activity. Gaza's humanitarian situation remains overwhelming, warned the UN Aid Coordination Office, OCHA. As in previous winters in Gaza, the enclave's residents are expected to face a heightened risk of preventable disease outbreaks linked to the absence of safe shelter, a lack of clean water, and the high prevalence of rats, whose bites transmit infection. The destruction of public health laboratories has also complicated the task of identifying potential epidemics, WHO warned. Daniel Johnson, UN News.
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9: What do supermassive black holes have to do with star formation? New evidence from NASA's Spitzer Space Telescope shows that they may stunt the birth of new stars. Hi, I'm Daniel Brennan.
10: This Spitzer Space Telescope podcast is part of a series highlighting recent discoveries in infrared astronomy. It's produced by NASA's Spitzer Science Center at the California Institute of Technology in Pasadena. The Spitzer mission is managed by NASA's Jet Propulsion Laboratory.
9: For the first time ever, astronomers using Spitzer have detected dust grains mingling with 10 million degree gas in an area surrounding an elliptical galaxy called NGC 5044. This finding could help explain what puts the brakes on star formation in elliptical galaxies. It seems counterintuitive, but stars actually form in the coolest parts of space. Stars form when clouds of gas and dust condense, and then gravity collects enough material to start a nuclear reaction. Most elliptical galaxies are made up of mostly older stars, while spiral galaxies like our own Milky Way have stars of all ages. The question of why has been the subject of a lot of debate. The blazing hot gas that tends to surround elliptical galaxies was well known before this observation. It has been detected by X-ray telescopes. But scientists could only hypothesize about what keeps this gas from cooling. Now, new evidence collected by a team of scientists led by Dr. Pasquale Temi of the NASA Ames Research Center and the SETI Institute in California may provide the best explanation to date. When Temi pointed Spitzer's infrared eyes toward NGC 5044, he surprisingly found dust grains mixed with the gas. Dust grains normally wouldn't exist in such a hot environment. One scientist on the team compares this observation to finding a snowflake in hell. While team members initially thought this was an odd sight, they suspect that the process forcing the dust grains and the hot gas to mingle is very common in the universe. In fact, it even has a name: feedback heating. The process of feedback heating works like this. Observations with NASA's Hubble Space Telescope have shown small, massive clouds of dusty gas near the cores of many elliptical galaxies. This gas and dust was probably ejected by dying stars, a normal part of their life cycle, and then pulled toward the center of the galaxy by the core's strong gravity. But the cores of elliptical galaxies contain supermassive black holes. When some of this dusty gas approaches the host galaxy's central black hole, the black hole releases a lot of energy, enough to heat nearby gas to extremely high temperatures, making it buoyant. Like smoke carrying ashes away from a fire, Temi's team believes that this buoyant gas floats away from the galaxy's center, carrying some dust with it. As plumes of this dusty smoke fill the area around the galaxy, gas there is also heated. Feedback heating reduces the amount of star formation in elliptical galaxies in two ways. First, by keeping the galaxies too warm, gas clouds can't condense. Second, by causing gas to become buoyant and escape, there's less raw material for star formation left in the galaxy. If the Spitzer observations of hot, dusty gas around NGC 5044 are typical of elliptical galaxies throughout the universe, we may finally understand why elliptical galaxies turn into communities comprised exclusively of older stars. Supermassive black holes act as a sort of thermostat, regulating and preventing the formation of new stars. For the Spitzer Science Center, I'm Daniel Brennan.
10: 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On behalf of NASA's Spitzer Science Center, thanks for listening. Exploring science in the sea. Call it oyster's revenge. It's a nasty little bacterium that can give you a nasty tummy ache and other problems if you eat raw oysters or other undercooked shellfish. And it can even infect you if you wade through warm seawater, usually in marshlands or other protected coastal environments. It's known as Vibrio vulnificus. It's a genetic cousin to the bacteria that causes cholera. It's found in coastal waters around the world, although it's most common in the Gulf of Mexico. It flourishes during the late summer months in water temperatures warmer than around 75 to 80 degrees Fahrenheit. Vulnificus is commonly found in shellfish in these waters. Cooking the shellfish kills the bacteria, but raw or undercooked oysters, clams, and crabs can be loaded with them. Once ingested, they can cause nausea, diarrhea, chills, and other unpleasant symptoms. People with no underlying health problems usually recover in a few days, especially if they're treated with antibiotics. But for those with liver or immune system problems, vulnificus can infect the bloodstream. In those cases, it's fatal about half the time. And if you have open wounds, you can also catch vulnificus just by wading through the water. In fact, several cases were reported in the aftermath of Hurricane Katrina. In extreme cases, this kind of exposure can require amputation of the infected limb. To avoid oysters' revenge, stay out of warm, brackish seawater and keep away from raw oysters. Our program is made possible by the University of Texas Marine Science Advisory Council. We're on the web at scienceinthesea.org. I'm Holly Brawley.
8: Today is October 3rd on Tidbits in Time, a fun day. Stay with me to hear about the origin of a favorite spicy cuisine. We'll talk about the verdict of a famous murder trial, revisit the same defendant for another trial, and take you on a nostalgic trip to fictional Mayberry. All that plus, who's the leader of the club that's made for you and me? Tidbits in Time is next, so stick around and we'll tell you all about it. It was on October 3rd, 1964, that the first buffalo wings were served at the Anchor Bar in Buffalo, New York, and changed the world forever. The owner's wife, Teresa Bellissimo, needed a quick, cheap snack and made up the recipe. Buffalo wings are unbreaded chicken wings, deep-fried, and then tossed in a hot cayenne pepper and vinegar-based sauce. Chicken wings were cheap and undesirable in those days, usually being used for stock or soup. On October 3, 1995, the O.J. Simpson murder trial ended with a not guilty verdict. The trial attracted a huge television audience due to its lurid nature. Simpson, the defendant, had been a celebrity, and some of the personalities involved with the trial became famous because of it. One of the defense attorneys famously told the jury about a glove found at the crime scene, "If it doesn't fit, you must acquit." The jury deliberated only 4 hours, including lunch. It was on October 3, 2008, some 13 years later, that O.J. Simpson was found guilty of robbery and other charges in Las Vegas, Nevada. Despite his claim that he was set up, the jury decision was unanimous. His co-defendant, Clarence C.J. Stewart, served 27 months in prison before being paroled. Other co-defendants in the case included Walter Alexander, Charles B. Ehrlich, Michael McClinton, and Charles Cashmore, and they all got simple parole. It was on October 3rd, 1960 that the very first episode of The Andy Griffith Show premiered on television in black and white. The simple opening song, just whistling and guitar, set the scene for America's favorite show set in an old-fashioned small town in the South. Eventually colorized and running for 8 seasons, it also starred Don Knotts as Andy's deputy, and little Ronnie Howard, who grew up to be an actor and, later, an Academy Award-winning film director.
11: October 3, 1955 was the premiere of the afternoon television show The Mickey Mouse Club. Think back to the opening for a stellar marketing lesson. Just the first line is a hint. Who's the leader of the club that's made for you and me? There is no kid in the world who wouldn't want to be in a club, and if that club was custom-made for him or her, wow! Analyzing the rest of the opening lyrics reveals a multi-layered, powerful message. For your very own email print version of Tidbits in Time, showing up every day for free in your inbox, just send a request to adrian@tidbitsintime.com. 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
14: 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I'm Bob Hirshon, and this is the podcast for June 18th, 2010.
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16: We can immunize ourselves against the effects of nicotine, much as you would immunize yourself against the flu virus.
17: This pattern or configuration of receptors is exactly what has been found in the majority of studies on patients with schizophrenia.
18: Depression is something that we need to really move past looking at as an individual level problem, and we need to start looking more at as a family level problem.
14: This week, women aren't the only ones to suffer from postpartum depression. Men can suffer from it as well. Also, scientists are discovering a neural link between schizophrenia and creativity. But first, Suzanne Bard says researchers are testing a potential vaccine for smoking.
19: It's hard to stop smoking, and only about 10% of those who try on their own have long-term success. But researchers are testing a smoking vaccine that they hope will improve the odds. Michigan State psychiatrist Dr. Jonathan Henry says the injectable vaccine mobilizes the immune system to block the pleasurable effects of nicotine.
16: We can immunize ourselves against the effects of nicotine, much as you would immunize yourself against the flu virus. These antibodies that our body produces would complex with the protein and nicotine so it cannot get into the brain, and that's what we think interrupts the nicotine addiction cycle in the brain.
19: He says the vaccine is entering its third and final phase of testing.
16: This is a FDA monitored trial, Food and Drug Administration, and the FDA has three different phases of study for products that are trying to get to market. The first two phases of study involve principally safety in phase one. Phase one demonstrates safety of the product in human beings, and phase two is generally focusing on, does the product do what we hope it will do? Is it effective? The third phase is the last phase prior to marketing, and that's what this trial is.
19: Henry says if this final phase of testing shows that the vaccine can help smokers quit long term, it could be available for widespread use in several years.
14: Thanks, Suzanne. Next, Justin Warner says researchers are finding links between schizophrenia and creativity in the brain.
20: Families of patients with schizophrenia tend to have a disproportionate number of creative people in them. Now, researchers at the Karolinska Institutet in Sweden may have found a reason why. Neuroscientist Orion de Manzano and his colleagues studied the brains of healthy volunteers who all took a creativity test. The more creative ones had less densely packed dopamine receptors called D2 receptors in a part of the brain called the thalamus.
17: And this pattern or configuration of receptors is exactly what has been found in the majority of studies on patients with schizophrenia.
20: So, what's the connection? Well, DiManzano says the D2 system in the thalamus filters information and controls output to the brain's higher thought centers. A weak filter may cause the kind of bizarre delusional thinking seen in schizophrenic patients, but it may also help people connect seemingly unrelated ideas, which is central to the creative process. What's not yet clear is why this anatomical pattern manifests as a talent in some people and as a devastating mental illness in others.
14: Thanks, Justin. When it comes to finding a mate, people are heavily influenced by the opinions of others,
2: even complete strangers. Volunteers at Indiana University watched videos of couples talking. The volunteers perceived individuals in the video as much more alluring if their partner in the video was flirting with them. For men, the effect was especially pronounced if they thought the man doing the flirting was more attractive than they themselves were. Finally today, Suzanne says that postpartum depression isn't just a problem for women, but affects entire families.
19: Postpartum depression occurs in up to 20% of women, but a review of recent research suggests that it can accompany fatherhood, too. Clinical psychologist James Paulson of Eastern Virginia Medical School says that depression occurs in about 10% of new fathers, which is twice the rate found in the general male population.
21: One of the things that we found in this study is that there was a consistent positive correlation between depression in mothers and depression in fathers. So what that suggests is that depression is something that we need to really move past looking at as an individual level problem, and we need to start looking more at as a family level problem.
19: Paulson says that hormone changes are often blamed for postpartum depression, but that other factors are actually more reliably linked to the condition in both women and men.
21: What's generally assumed about postpartum depression is that it's related to hormone changes, and clearly it's been documented time and again that women's hormones change drastically during pregnancy and almost immediately after birth. But unfortunately, the evidence that's actually linked those hormone changes to depression has been surprisingly inconsistent, and I think it's much more inconsistent than most people believe. Some of the other things that happen around pregnancy that have been fairly consistently linked with depression in moms are things like additional financial burden, changes in social support, and sometimes isolation from friends and other social activities, changes in the relationship between mom and dad, sleeplessness, fatigue, and difficulty coping with all the routine and life changes that go with having a new baby. So those kinds of psychosocial changes have actually been fairly consistently linked with depression in moms. And while hormone changes are obviously not as big of a player in fathers, those kinds of psychosocial stressors certainly can be at work with dads.
19: If you think you or someone you know might be suffering from postpartum depression, Paulson recommends talking to your family physician, a mental health professional, or a specialist in internal medicine.
2: Thanks, Suzanne. 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And if you have a science question, give us a call at 1-800-WHY-IS-IT. If we use your question, we'll send you a Science Update mug. Thanks for listening. I'm Bob Hirshon for AAAS, the Science Society.
22: Binge drinking, a common and dangerous behavior for all ages, is defined as 4 or more drinks for a woman and 5 or more drinks for a man over a short period of time. This risky pattern of drinking contributes to over half of the 79,000 deaths due to alcohol each year and a range of health and social problems, including unintended pregnancy, sexually transmitted diseases, interpersonal violence, and death through car crashes. Most binge drinkers are adults who drink too much from time to time and are not alcohol dependent or alcoholics. Effective strategies to create an environment that discourages binge drinking include increasing alcohol taxes, reducing the number of places where people can purchase alcohol, and reducing the days and hours when alcohol is sold. Binge drinking is a clear health threat for the drinker and for society. Be responsible to your family, your community, and yourself. Don't binge drink.
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26: This is DW News, and these are our top stories. Protesters in Madrid are calling for a general strike after Parliament rejected emergency measures aimed at quelling Spain's housing crisis. The minority government had wanted to impose a 2-year rent freeze, introduce tighter rules for short-term rentals, and limit evictions. The eviction of an 87-year-old woman last week prompted mass demonstrations. Reports say the setback could prompt Prime Minister Pedro Sanchez to call snap elections. The G7 has agreed to release 100 million barrels of oil and diesel from emergency reserves to help ease fuel prices. This follows pressure from President Trump, who earlier considered banning diesel exports. The coordinated release will begin immediately and continue over the next 4 months. High diesel prices remain a concern for the Trump administration ahead of November's midterm elections. Clashes have broken out between riot police and students as week-long education protests spread across France. Unrest in several cities saw fires set and firecrackers thrown at police. Hundreds of schools were disrupted on Friday, with demonstrators citing teacher shortages, overcrowded classrooms, and poor conditions. The government says the unrest is becoming a public order issue.
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0: Today is October 3rd. Let's take a look back at today in rock and roll history. 1964, the Animals' first album, self-titled, enters the U.S. album charts.

Same day in 64, the Supremes' Baby Love enters the U.S. singles chart. Baby love, my baby love, been missing you, miss kissing you, dancing, kissing and making out. Record release, 1977, Bob Welch with Sentimental Lady.

2007. The Rolling Stones set a new record for the top grossing tour of all time when their A Bigger Bang Tour, which ran from the fall of 2005 to August 2007, earned the band a staggering $558,255,524.

0: rock and roll birthdays on this date. American rockabilly star and rock and roll Hall of Famer Eddie Cochran, born in 1938 in Oklahoma City, Oklahoma. Chubby Checker, born Ernest Evans in 1941 in Philadelphia, Pennsylvania. Fleetwood Mac singer, songwriter, guitarist Lindsey Buckingham, born in 1948 in Palo Alto, California. Folk, blues, singer, songwriter, and guitarist Kev Moe, born Kevin Moore in 1951 in Los Angeles, California. Stevie Ray Vaughan, born in 1954 in Dallas, Texas. No Doubt singer and songwriter Gwen Stefani, born in 1969 in Fullerton, California. And singer, songwriter, and guitarist India Ari, born in 1975 in Denver, Colorado. And that's a look back at October 3rd, today in rock and roll history.
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2: This week, some chemical lies. Here's Brian Clegg.
3: Some chemical compounds are simply known by their formulaic name, carbon dioxide, for example. But where a compound has been widely used for many years, it tends to have familiar names that eclipse the standard formulation. In some cases, these names are comfortably used in the chemical community. No one's going to raise an eyebrow if you refer to H2O as water. But other traditional names now seem slightly quaint and definitely old-fashioned. This is certainly the case with caustic soda, also known as lye, that's L-Y-E. What we're dealing with here is sodium hydroxide, the strongest alkali we're likely to come across in everyday use. This powerful base is a simple ionic compound of sodium with a hydroxide ion, a negatively charged combination of single oxygen and hydrogen atoms. Sodium hydroxide is extremely corrosive and needs to be handled with care. This compound was used long before it was identified, with recipes for the manufacture of a weak solution by percolating vegetable ashes with water going back to the ancient Egyptians and the Babylonians. There is a mix of lye produced this way and olive oil used to produce a common product described on a clay tablet that is around 4,800 years old. At the time, of course, no one had a clue what they were using. A clear identification of the nature of the substance had to wait for Humphrey Davy's discovery of the element sodium, which he produced by electrolyzing molten sodium hydroxide in 1807. Sodium hydroxide itself is a white solid at room temperature with a waxy consistency. It is usually produced as pellets or flakes and needs to be stored in airtight containers as it is hygroscopic. It takes in water from the air to dissolve into a mess in the bottom of the jar. When dissolved intentionally in water, it does so very easily, giving off a fair amount of heat. The existence of the common names for this compound is a first clue that this is a substance with a wide range of uses. In the home, sodium hydroxide is often used to unblock drains because of its interaction with fats, likely to cause a blockage, by converting them into a soluble material. The same process is used in industrial cleaning, where a hot sodium hydroxide solution is used to degrease machinery and storage tanks. We'll come back to the material made from fats by sodium hydroxide because it is the basis of the industrial process that made caustic soda an essential ingredient. There certainly needs to be some industrial use of the substance, as blocked drains can hardly account for the 50 to 60 million tons of the compound the world consumes every year. Most sodium hydroxide is produced by electrolyzing sodium chloride solution, giving off chlorine and hydrogen and leaving sodium hydroxide in solution. Back with those ancient Egyptians and Babylonians, we see the first significant use of sodium hydroxide. They discovered, presumably accidentally when trying to wash away ash, that water that had run through vegetable ashes took on a specific property. It changed oil or fat into something different, something that would become known as soap. The process was remarkable in itself because it took a substance that wouldn't dissolve in water and made it soluble. But more so with the presumably again accidental discovery that this new product helped get things clean. At the chemical level, in its simplest form, without all the smells and subtleties, a soap is a salt of a fatty acid. Oils and fats contain mixtures of fatty acids bonded together with the molecule glycerol to form a triglyceride. The sodium hydroxide breaks up the triglyceride and converts the acids into sodium salts, producing the likes of sodium taloate and sodium palmitate. These salts act as surfactants, substances that reduce the surface tension in liquids. They form tiny balls around particles of grease, stopping the grease from being hydrophobic and allowing it to dissolve and be carried away by water. Modern soap-making processes, they're still based on a combination of a strong alkali like sodium hydroxide and oils or fats, are unlikely to stick with a straight sodium hydroxide and fat mix, as the soap produced is quite harsh. Any sodium hydroxide left over can have a catastrophic effect, as it dissolves oils and fats in the skin and flesh and leaves deep burns. At the extreme, sodium hydroxide will dissolve flesh entirely and has been used to dispose of roadkill and murder victims. Practically all the early soaps, often called lye soap, were rough and left the skin red. Rather unnervingly, the destructive capability of sodium hydroxide is now used in various industrial food processes, from removing fruit skin to producing ice cream. You're also likely to find sodium hydroxide at work in paper mills. When paper is made from wood pulp, it starts with a mix of the substances lignin and cellulose bonded together. The sodium hydroxide breaks down the bonds, allowing the separation of the cellulose that will be used to form the paper. It can also be used to bleach the wood pulp to produce a white result.

0: Tetrodotoxin, abbreviated to TTX, is obtained from the fugu fish, also known as the puffer fish, because when it is threatened, it inflates its body to several times normal size. Symptoms start within a few minutes of ingesting it. They begin with tingling or numbness of the lips and tongue. It spreads to other parts of the face. Then more and more nerves and muscles are paralyzed. The victim, who may remain fully conscious, becomes unable to move until they die of asphyxiation.
1: And to find out just how the toxin has this effect, as well as how the pufferfish is safely served as a Japanese delicacy, join Simon Cotton in next week's Chemistry in Its Element. Until then, thank you for listening. I'm Meera Senthilingam.
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4: Welcome back, everybody. I'm Rick Pettigrew, here to deliver our four top news stories from this past week of Archaeologica. Send us feedback on the Archaeology Channel Facebook page or post a message on our social networking site, ArchaeoSeek. Peruvian archaeologists uncovered a group of burials at a very old temple site on Peru's northern coast. A new proposal suggests that Clovis hunters in North America killed mammoths and other large game using the planted spear technique. A well-planned cemetery spanning two millennia is the site of new discoveries by Chinese excavators. And an 8,000-year-old female figurine is a fascinating new discovery at a Neolithic site in western Anatolia. 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Our tour program, TAC Tours, will continue in March 2025 with our tour of southern Iran and its many spectacular sites spanning thousands of years in the cradle of civilization. 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And now here's Laura Kennedy with the audio news from Archaeologica. We hope you find this to be a valuable part of your day.
5: Welcome to the audio news from Archaeologica. I'm Laura Kennedy, and these are the headlines in archaeological and historical news for the week of August 18th through the 24th, 2024. We begin this week in the Viru Valley in northwestern Peru, where archaeologists from the National University of Trujillo have unearthed the skeletal remains of two children, a teenager, and an adult. Their burial predates the rise of the Inca Empire by two or three millennia. As reported by Live Science, the remains are at the Caneto Archaeological Site, amid the rubble of what is likely a temple. Remnants of funerary goods, including stone pendants and snail shells, were also found. The structure, built with cobblestone walls, was held together by clay plaster and had curved corners. According to Ferren Castillo Luján, co-leader of the research team and professor at the university's Professional School of Archaeology, this was a distinct feature of architecture from the early formative period. The location dates to the early formative period, circa 1800 to 900 BC. This period was marked by the construction of large buildings, including pyramids, and the large-scale use of ceramics. The Inca Empire would arrive millennia later, lasting from AD 1438 to 1533. Each body was laid on its side, apparently facing the nearby mountains that would have been the central source of irrigation for the arid desert region. As such, archaeologists posit that the temple may have been connected to a cult devoted to water worship. While teams have worked at Caneto for over a half a century, researchers say the 51-square-meter area that was excavated comprises just 1% of the massive archaeological site. Archaeologists cautioned that the temple site faces serious threats due to the increase in agricultural cover surrounding the area. They appealed to local people to take collective responsibility for protecting their invaluable cultural heritage by investigating, preserving, and protecting these relics for

0: future generations. A new hypothesis proposed by researchers in California may explain how prehistoric hunters used razor-sharp stone tools to bring down mammoths and other huge prey. As reported by Newsweek, Clovis points, named for the city in New Mexico where they were first discovered, were widely used across North America roughly 13,000 years ago. Thousands of the tools have been recovered, including some inside preserved mammoth skeletons. Archaeologists have debated in the decades since how exactly they were used by hunters. Led by archaeologists from the University of California, Berkeley's Archaeological Research Facility, the study appeared in the journal PLOS ONE. According to June Sanseri, study co-author and a Berkeley Associate Professor of Anthropology, the energy generated by the human arm can't compare to that of a charging animal. His team's findings suggest that early humans used their ingenuity to devise a simple yet deadly weapon. After reviewing historical evidence and conducting experimental tests, the team proposed that Clovis points were part of a sophisticated hunting system designed to immobilize and fatally wound large animals. In this interpretation, rather than using the tools to stab their prey, hunters employed a different technique. They would have braced their spears against the ground and angled them upward to impale a charging animal. In addition to analyzing records of planted spear hunting methods across various cultures, the team conducted tests to simulate the impact of a charging animal on a stationary spear. The results found that once the animal's flesh was pierced, the Clovis point functioned like a modern hollow point bullet, causing significant internal damage. This would have enabled hunters to take down enormous mammoths, mastodons, bison, and saber-toothed cats with little effort. The Berkeley team plans to further test their hypothesis by constructing a slide or pendulum-mounted replica of a mammoth and simulating an attack using Clovis-tipped pikes. This research is opening a new window into the hunting and survival techniques used for millennia throughout much of the world. Our third story takes us to Guangdong Province in South China, where an ancient burial site with 148 tombs has come to light under the Guangzhou Zoo. Spanning more than 2,100 years, the tombs date to the Han, Jin, Tang, Ming, and Qing dynasties. As reported by ArchaeoNews, the Guangzhou Municipal Institute of Cultural Heritage and Archaeology led the excavation of a 1,300 square meter area following a preliminary survey for the construction of a new zoo enclosure. Archaeologists encountered the tombs between April and July of 2024. Contents ranged from centuries-old pottery, porcelain, bronze treasures, and jade ornaments to 48 gravestones dating from 1912 to 1948, the time of the Republic of China. Notable discoveries include an Eastern Han pottery house model, a Tang Dynasty pottery chicken model, and Qing Dynasty jade hairpins. All the tombs in the site are similarly arranged in scale, orientation, and spacing, suggesting that the entire area was a well-organized and planned cemetery. Two of the most significant discoveries were tombs dating to the Eastern Jin Dynasty and the Southern Dynasties. The Jin Dynasty tomb is the largest and best preserved from the period ever discovered in Guangzhou, and measures over 10 meters long. Aside from a looter's hole near the entrance, its chamber and walls are largely intact. The slightly smaller Southern Dynasty's tomb served as a joint burial site for a married couple. According to institute official Cheng Hao, the discovery of these two tombs is of great significance to the study of burial shapes, stages, and funeral customs during the Six Dynasties period of AD 222 to 589 in Guangzhou. It will enable further research on construction technology during the two dynasties. Since the construction of the zoo in 1956, at one of Guangzhou's key burial areas, the Cultural Relics Department has excavated nearly 500 ancient tombs in more than 30 locations around the site. To enhance public awareness and appreciation of Guangzhou's rich cultural heritage, the institute is conducting educational tours in collaboration with the zoo, allowing visitors to learn about the significance of these findings. Our final destination is Western Turkey, where excavators unearthed an 8,000-year-old clay statuette of a woman at Ulucak Mound. Located in western Anatolia, the site is home to one of the oldest Neolithic sites in the country. As reported by Archaeo News, the figurine may have been used in fertility rituals, as household protection, or for other spiritual practices intended to ensure the community's well-being. Figurines like this were often buried within homes near ovens or under doorsteps. This figure, just under 4 inches tall, was found buried in a pit near a hearth inside an ancient dwelling, alongside grinding stones and flints. Although arms, legs, and other figurine parts are often found at the mound, this is only one of 6 intact statuettes that archaeologists have recovered. According to Dr. Oslem Cevik, a lecturer at Trakya University who has been leading excavations at the site since 2009, this statuette has one key difference from similar figures of the period. While the others have only eyes and noses, this one also has a mouth. An opening at its neck would have allowed it to be worn as a piece of jewelry. The woman depicted by the figurine could have been an important or privileged member of the community. Ulujak Mound is one of the earliest Neolithic farmer village settlements in western Anatolia. The first colony there dates back 8,850 years, and life in the vibrant village continued uninterrupted for 45 generations. Since excavations at the site began in 1995, archaeologists have identified 3 layers of cultural artifacts: the late Roman period at the top, early Bronze Age layers beneath early Byzantine remains, and a late Neolithic stratum at the bottom. The Ulujak Mound excavation has yielded a wealth of other artifacts, including textile production items like spindle whorls and loom weights. These hint that Ulujak might have been one of the oldest textile production centers in the Aegean region. That wraps up the news for this week. For more stories and daily news updates, visit Archaeologica on the World Wide Web at archaeologica.org, where all the news is history. Also, be sure to check out our subscription platform, Heritage Broadcasting Service, at heritagetac.org. I'm Laura Kennedy, and I'll see you next week.
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2: Science, but not the boring kind.
3: Hitting the evolutionary reset button. I'm Bob Carson with the Discovery Files. New advances in science and engineering from the National Science Foundation. University of Chicago scientists are fishing for the origins of all vertebrates, including humans. Their new study pinpoints a specific time on Earth when evolution seemed to completely change direction. Later than previously thought, lucky for us, it was in our favor. About 360 million years ago, there was a mass extinction. Whatever the reason, it killed off most species almost completely. Prior to this event, life in the seas was dominated by fish you'd hardly recognize, like big old armored placoderms. In the minority were familiar ancestors to modern fish, and the first tetrapods just starting to make their way out of the water to walk on land.
4: Hey, I'm walking here!
3: According to the study, it was during the 15 million year period afterward that something unusual happened. Eventually, some of the fish that were in the majority failed to come back. While some of our vertebrate ancestors not only recovered, but flourished to become the predominant life forms, setting the stage for modern biodiversity by changing the whole cast of players. This more accurate assessment of the critical shift in Earth's evolution is possible because of recent advances in the filling of the fossil record. Had this change not occurred, you'd be listening not to me, but to a giant talking armored placoderm. For the Discovery Files, I'm Bob Carson.
5: Hi, my name is Ken Chisholm. I'm the director of the Science Working Group at Radio Newark. I'm retired now, but I spent my career in the chemical industry after obtaining university degrees in forestry, botany, and biochemistry. 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
6: This is the Engines of Our Ingenuity,
4: made possible by the friends of KUHF.

Houston. Today, a new look at an old encyclopedia. The University of Houston's College of Engineering presents this series about the machines that make our civilization run and the people whose ingenuity created them. I don't write many episodes of this program without referring to one of my well-thumbed editions of the Encyclopedia Britannica. My 1970 edition has 30,000 large, idea-dense pages, and they address almost anything I want to know about. I often start out with a specialized source book, then find even richer information in the Britannica. Encyclopedias are audacious books. They're cyclic in the sense that they try to close the cycle of human knowledge. That can't be done, of course, but it's in the nature of our species to try to do it anyway. The earliest encyclopedia we can trace was written by Plato's nephew Speusippus in the 4th century B.C. For 2 millennia, encyclopedia writers tried every scheme for ordering knowledge. The familiar alphabetic form with the cross-referenced index is fairly recent. Encyclopedias vary in size. Some are only one volume long. One 15th century Chinese encyclopedia ran to 30,000 chapters. The parent of our modern encyclopedias was Chambers' Cyclopedia, published in England in 1728. Chambers introduced the first proper system of cross-referencing, but even more important, he picked up and developed the new idea that encyclopedias should go beyond conventional scholastic learning. Chambers was an early soldier in the Industrial Revolution. He boldly emphasized current technology as well as the classics. Chambers' Cyclopedia gave rise to two larger works: Diderot's revolutionary French Encyclopedia of Sciences, Arts, and Trades, started out in 1747 as a translation of Chambers. The other offspring was initially titled Encyclopedia Britannica, or A Dictionary of the Arts and Sciences. It first came out in 1768 as a modest three-volume set written by three Scots, Andrew Bell, Colin McFarquhar, and William Smellie. Their subtitle, Arts and Sciences, by the way, was the same one that Chambers had used. Diderot's work was a magnificent gesture, but today it's only a beautiful relic. The Britannica, on the other hand, grew through 15 major editions to a 32-volume set. It's the oldest surviving encyclopedia and largest in the English language. When I was a child, my battered 1897 edition was a prominent member of our family. It was a kind of philosopher's stone for turning ignorance into gold. A lengthy article written well before the Wright brothers flew laid out the major issues of flight with uncanny accuracy. And today, one of my richest sources of historical information is a treasured copy of the 1911 edition. Modern encyclopedias are the legacy of the Industrial Revolution. They embody the startling news of the 18th century, that you and I can know what kings and emperors know, and that our heads and hands work together to give our world its shape and form. I'm John Leinhardt at the University of Houston, where we're interested in the way inventive minds work.

0: At the tone, we've reached the top of the hour. WIZULP, Newark.
1: 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HIV services, including the PrEP drug for high-risk individuals, which is more than 90% effective in preventing HIV/AIDS from sexual contact, is available. Planned Parenthood accepts most types of health insurance, and most exams will be covered for free with no copay.
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2: The number of arrests in Arizona related to immigration and customs enforcement-related actions in Arizona have spiked since May. At least 6,200 people have been apprehended, the seventh highest number in the nation. The trend follows actions in other southwestern states, including New Mexico. Data from Deportation Data Project found that states with strict non-cooperation policies have the lowest rates of immigration arrests in local jails. Marcela Diaz with the immigrant advocacy group Somos Un Pueblo Unido says the findings should be a wake-up call.
3: Data suggests that parts of our criminal justice system are still functioning as a pipeline into federal immigration enforcement, and unless we're curtailing this at the state level, we're going to continue to see these numbers increase.
2: Nationally, federal ICE agents made more than 50,000 arrests in August, a record monthly total. Unlike Arizona, New Mexico does not allow state and local law enforcement officers to act as immigration agents. Instead, lawmakers joined seven other states and numerous localities nationwide that rejected involvement in what are called 287G agreements. In Arizona's Pinal County, 287G agreements have devolved into a local power struggle. A bill in the state legislature to require local police to cooperate with federal immigration agencies has stalled. Diaz says New Mexico law enforcement personnel who work in jails and support the Trump administration's deportation policies can find ways around the state's intentions.
3: You don't have to have a formal 287G agreement between the local jail and ICE in order to collaborate or to pick up the phone or to use public resources to turn people over to ICE or to let them know when a person is getting out so that they can be waiting for them.
2: Data show nearly 3,500 people were apprehended by ICE in the El Paso region near the New Mexico border through August 5th, roughly as many as in all of 2005. While the Trump administration initially promised it would focus deportations on undocumented immigrants with criminal records, it has since shifted to include individuals without criminal records or those with legal status. I'm Mark Moran for Arizona News Connection. 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
4: Home price growth remains subdued in August, but prices are still too high for many buyers. U.S. home prices rose 1.4% from a year earlier in August, 0.2% from July, according to First American Data and Analytics. Restaurant prices continue to rise, but 2/3 of consumers say they're spending less at restaurants than they did a year ago, according to a new Pop Menu survey. Diners are trimming bills by drinking water, picking up takeout instead of using delivery, using rewards, and ordering appetizers instead of entrees. Watch out for this scam as tax time approaches. The IRS is warning taxpayers about promoters selling non-existent tribal tax credits that supposedly reduce federal taxes or produce large refunds. It sounds real, but it's not. Taxpayers victimized by the scam could face IRS penalties. I'm Mark Huffman. 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
5: 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National Fire Prevention Week begins today and runs through Saturday. It's a time to acknowledge the work of America's 24,000 fire inspectors. This week was chosen for the observance because two of the worst fires in our history broke out on this date in 1871. One was the famous fire in Chicago. The second fire that day was much worse, but has faded into history. A dry summer and high winds turned a forest blaze into a firestorm that jumped rivers, destroying the town of Peshtigo, Wisconsin, and 11 other communities, killing as many as 2,500 people. Nationwide, there are over 29,000 fire departments, and fully two-thirds of them are staffed by volunteers. The rest are filled by some 277,000 professional firefighters. You can find more facts about America's people, places, and economy from the American Community Survey at census.gov.
6: 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The Monday Morning Memo for July 18th, 2011. A 20-year-old kid walks the streets in Oklahoma. Married. No money. 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No microphone. No one will know if he's doing a good job because station management is at home fast asleep. Frankly, the kid is a goober. The broken-down little radio station is ranked dead last in a city of 23 stations. Just one listener in 200 will ever tune in to listen to the radio preachers this station airs. The ratings book says that only 18,000 people will spend 5 minutes or more listening to this station each week, and there will rarely be more than 500 people listening at any given moment. The city is home to nearly 1 million people. But 500 people sounds like a lot to the goober, and it occurs to him that 18,000 would fill Skelly Stadium at the University of Tulsa. If a person could reach all 18,000 listeners, that would be huge. And even 500 people can make a difference to a small business. One Saturday morning, the station manager calls to ask if Goober can cover the next shift. Goob happily agrees to work the rest of that day, then asks, "Why are there never any ads scheduled on our station?" The manager explains that the station makes its money by selling 14-minute and 28-minute blocks of time to radio preachers. Then on impulse, he asks,
7: "Would you be willing to sell some ads for us?"
6: "You bet," says Goob. "How much do I charge?"
7: "Whatever you can get,"
6: the manager replies. This is when our 20-year-old goober made a decision that would change his life forever. Like most of life's pivotal forks in the road, the decision didn't seem important at the time.

0: But in later years, he would look back and remember this day as the beginning of his career. A mom-and-pop retailer had a small showroom filled with carpet samples at the bottom of the hill near the radio station. With a yellow legal tablet in his left hand and holding the tip of an ink pen to it with his right, he said, "I'm Roy Williams, and I'm studying advertising, and I'd consider it a huge favor if you could answer a couple of tiny questions for me. Have you ever done any advertising that you felt was worth the money you spent?" Staring at the business owner like an eager young reporter, our 20-year-old goober wrote down exactly what the carpet store owner told him. "One last question. Have you ever done any advertising that you felt was really going to make a difference, but it wound up doing no good at all?" The carpet store owner started laughing. Looking down and writing furiously on his yellow legal tablet, the goober said, "Tell me about it." And then the goober did something very different. He said, "Thank you. You've been very helpful." And he left. He did not ask the man if he wanted to buy some advertising. A few weeks later, after the goober had spoken to hundreds more business owners, he walked into that little carpet store and said, "Remember me?" When the carpet store owner nodded yes, Goob said, "Another business owner told me something the other day that I thought might be helpful to you." And then he relayed a very relevant story of a successful innovation that had been pioneered by a business owner in a different category on the other side of town. Goober then said, "I really appreciate the time you spent with me the other day. Hopefully you'll get some benefit out of some of the things I learned from other people." And then he left again without asking the man if he wanted to buy some advertising. By the time our goober had his 21st birthday, he was a walking encyclopedia of real-world knowledge. At least 500 business owners, each with an average of 20 years experience and an ad budget of $10,000 to $100,000 a year, had shared their best and worst experiences with Goober and received some excellent insights in return. Nearly all of them would smile when they saw the Goober come in. Goober now had the results of $25 million a year. That's 500 business owners times 50,000 a year. And over 10,000 years of combined experience. That's 500 business owners times 20 years each. His education had cost his instructors $250 billion. By the time he was 22, Goober was making $70,000 a year at the number 23 station in a city of 23 stations. This was 1980, when a really good job paid $24,000 and major league big money was $50,000 a year. When he was 40, Goober wrote a book about all the things he had learned from small business owners across America. That book was very successful. The sequel became a New York Times bestseller and was ranked as the number one business book in America by the Wall Street Journal. The third book in the trilogy was also a bestseller. That's when Goober agreed to start a business school for America's 5.91 million business owners with fewer than 100 employees. Traditional business schools teach their students how to get a job in a Fortune 500 company. Our business school will be for owner-operators who have to wear all kinds of different hats. That school is a 501c3 not-for-profit educational organization called Wizard Academy in Austin, Texas. Its 21-acre campus attracts more than 4,000 visitors each month from around the world. But Goober also remains a small business consultant who makes his living by answering questions and developing ad campaigns. Today, Monday, July 18th, 2011, at 11 a.m. Central Time, he'll be answering a few dozen questions sent in by business owners around the world in a streaming video electronic classroom. You're invited to attend for free if you want. Click the hyperlink you'll find in the Monday morning memo for July 18th, 2011, and you can walk through that door into a whole new future. We believe you'll look back at it and see it as a pivotal fork in the road. Ciao for now.
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0: 5.91 million reasons why America needs Wizard Academy. The Monday Morning Memo for January 17th, 2011. According to the U.S. Census, our nation is home to 5.91 million business owners whose businesses have fewer than 100 employees. If the American dream is to survive, these small businesses must thrive. The success of Walmart and Google is not enough. Wizard Academy is a business school, not for big corporations, but for companies operated by their owners. Can you name another?
2: January 3rd, 2011, 6:59 a.m., an email. Roy, may I be one of the first to speak up about your, quote, sponsorship opportunities, end quote? Enough already. Yes, it's a good idea to have people buy into your ideas and write checks to help build things at the academy. A light fixture here, some paving bricks there, but it may be time to give it a rest. What will we be asked to buy next, a box of paper clips? Please don't lower yourself to standing on the streets of Austin with a pencil cup. It would be a humbling experience, but it's unbecoming of you. Need more money? Do what the Doobies suggested and take it to the streets. Get back on the lecture circuit for $25,000 per day plus expenses. There are people out here who would pay big bucks for a Roy appearance. Heck, if Glenn Beck can do it, you can too. Name of email's author withheld from name of city withheld, Virginia.
0: Get back on the lecture circuit? Friend, you seem to think I'm raising money to build Roytown. You are mistaken. My goal in seeking sponsorships is to transfer psychological ownership of this school to the people for whom it is being built. The public already owns Wizard Academy legally. Now I need them to own it in their hearts. When a person donates money to fund a permanent physical attribute of this school, his or her relationship with it is made more permanent and physical as well. I will soon pass off the scene. I'm not speaking of my death, but of my joyful departure to pursue the hands-on, face-to-face growth of small businesses across the land. If the public has not fully seized hold of this school, it will fail shortly after I walk away. I am sorry you were annoyed. I promise not to let it happen again. To make doubly sure that my tacky, lowbrow behavior no longer offends your sensitive nature, I've instructed Barry Skidmore to remove your name from our subscriber list. Just out of curiosity, I checked to see if you've ever made a donation or paid to attend a class. No, on both counts. But I did notice that you've been quick to fly from Virginia to attend Wizard Academy events that are free. So, with a wink and a smile and a snappy salute goodbye, I leave you to the wisdom of Glenn Beck. Roy H. Williams.
3: No man who has endeavored to carry out an enterprise where many hands were needed, but has been well nigh appalled at times by the imbecility of the average man. Elbert Hubbard, A Message to Garcia, 1899. More than 100 million copies of this booklet have been distributed in the past 112 years.
0: You, reader, as a believer in this school for small business, are not the average man, spoken of by Elbert Hubbard. You are generous, gracious, and intelligent. You are insightful, creative, and committed. You and your continuing success are the reasons this school exists. I look forward to spending these moments with you each week. Roy H. Williams.
4: P.S. The gala grand opening of the tower is scheduled for April 23rd. The construction guys are working like frantic beavers to make sure everything is finished in time. There are lots of little bits left to be sponsored, but only one big bit. The Wizard Academy business offices, attached to the tower by the nautical quarterdeck that extends from the third floor classroom across to the door that enters the business offices. The offices are 30,000, if you're strong enough to swing that hammer. But we've got a special way of saying thanks. For complete details, click the hyperlink in the PS of the Monday Morning Memo for January 17th, 2011. You'll find it in the archives at mondaymorningmemo.com.
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8: 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If I was going to give myself an award, it would be this: Most Naive. Every time I see old photographs or film of white police officers turning their dogs on black citizens, I say to myself, no, that didn't happen. Same thing with fire hoses. People peacefully protesting for civil rights, they're pelted with high-pressure water cannons, and I think, really? Here? We did that? See what I mean? Naive. It doesn't matter how many times I see these images or hear a story about race relations in the U.S., it's like my brain somehow can't conceive what was done. Over the last few years, I interviewed many people about race in a small coastal town in Maine. Every time someone told me they were called nigger because some great-grandparent may have had a mixed-race relationship, every time I heard this, my response was, you're kidding. Really? I can't seem to accept it. I can't get my head around it. And I had the same response when I recently listened to a story produced by John Biewen called Racial Cleansing in America. John produced the story for NPR in 2007. It's about the expulsion of blacks from Corbin, Kentucky in 1919 by the town's white citizens. With Martin Luther King's birthday celebration just a short time ago and Black History Month just around the corner, I thought this would be a great time to listen to this piece. Now, before we get to it, quickly, just a couple of things. First, John Biewen, the story's producer, recently published a book about documentary radio. Now, I'll tell you about it after we listen to the piece. And the other thing, as you listen, note how John gets your attention and keeps your attention. Ask yourself the following questions. How does the story begin, and why did he start there? What would happen if he started somewhere else with some other scene in the story? How does the story evolve, or to put it another way, what are the plot points of the story, and why are they in that order? And lastly, how does John transition from one idea to another? How does he do it with writing, and how does he do it with tape? All right, that'll keep you busy. Here's the piece, John Biewen's Racial Cleansing in America.
7: People in Corbin, Kentucky will tell you their town is a friendly place with good schools. It's the proud home of the world's first Kentucky Fried Chicken restaurant, opened by Colonel Sanders in the 1930s.
9: I think that the first time I realized that there was something wrong with where I was from.
7: Laura Smith is 27. She has long blonde hair. Her family has been in Corbin for generations. She says when she was a child, she and her mother were on a trip to Lexington when they ran out of gas.
9: This really nice man stopped and picked us up and said, I'll take you to the gas station and bring you back. And he was African American. And we got in the car and he's, you know, just talking to us, talking to my mom. And he finally came around, where are y'all from? And my mom, you know, just looked over and said, we're from Williamsburg. And I was shocked because my mom was lying. I remember sitting in the back seat and just kind of taking that all in and the gears starting to turn and just being like, okay, there's something not okay with telling people, especially, you know, African-American people that were from Corbin.
10: Well, years back, it was very, very sad situation in Corbin. My name is Laverta Booth. I was born in Knox County, 1927.
7: Mrs. Booth lives in Barberville, 15 miles southeast of Corbin. For a century, Corbin has been the railroad hub for this part of Kentucky. In the days of passenger trains, that meant blacks going to Barberville used the Corbin station.
10: They would be scared to even get off the train. Face facts, it was a very dangerous situation to come to Corbin. African Americans, it really was.
7: Mrs. Booz is not afraid of Corbin anymore. On a Saturday in winter, she's sitting in an apartment there while her grandniece, Tammy Rogers, gets her hair styled by her friend David Sloan.
11: Smart today.
12: Ooh, I'm enjoying this.
7: This is David Sloan's apartment. He's one of about 10 blacks living in Corbin out of about 8,000 people. He moved to town in 2005 to escape Biloxi, Mississippi after Hurricane Katrina. He met Tammy Rogers at a mostly black Baptist church in Barberville.
13: When David said that he was living in Corbin, I thought that was quite strange. I laughed, actually.
12: When I first came up here, I had a little toddler walk up to me and rubbed me on the back of the hand and looked at his hand, and I told him he didn't rub off, it's permanent. He wasn't used to seeing black people.
7: The reason dates back to 1919. The 1910 census found 60 black residents in town. By 1919, another 200 or so black men were working in Corbin, expanding the railroad yard and paving streets. But racial violence and labor strife were rampant across the country as soldiers streamed home from World War I. In what came to be known as Red Summer, white mobs shot and lynched dozens of blacks in some 25 race riots from Chicago to the Mississippi Delta. Then, that fall in Corbin.
14: Corbin Times. Wednesday night occurred a highway robbery near the CV Bridge when A.F. Thompson, switchman, 34 years old, was held up by two Negroes as he was nearing home from his work.
7: The day after this alleged mugging of a white man on October 29th, word passed in town that something was about to happen. These are excerpts from affidavits signed a few months later by longtime black residents Alex Tye and John Turner.
15: At about 11 o'clock on the night of October 30th, my wife, Annie Tye, called me to look at a crowd of men going in the direction of John Turner's house.
16: They swore at us and said, by God, we are going to run all Negroes out of this town tonight.
15: I saw Steve Rogers on the porch of the Littles' home hammering on the door, calling on the crowd to break in the door and bring them out and hang them if they didn't come out.
16: The fireman, Bob Smith, held a gun to my head.
15: And so the three of us got through the back window and went over the top of the hill in the back of my house.
16: My wife and I were taken to the depot and herded there with a large number of Negroes and compelled to leave Corbin.
17: By the end of this, all but three blacks had been sent packing. The mob leaders decided that these three, who had been there for years and were harmless in their view, they could stay. Everybody else had to leave.
7: Journalist Elliot Jaspin spent more than 5 years researching places like Corbin, places where whites violently expelled virtually all the blacks in their communities at some point between the Civil War and the 1920s. In his new book, Buried in the Bitter Waters, Jaspin writes about racial cleansings from Central Texas through the Ozarks and parts of Indiana into Appalachia and northern Georgia.
17: It's kind of an arc that goes across the United States. The counties are typically rural along the Mason-Dixon line. It, in a sense, it's become America's family secret. I found so many that I eventually had to limit the story that I eventually wrote to only those counties where the racial cleansing had been successful, which is to say it remains white or virtually all white today.
7: In Corbin, Kentucky, the railroad yard is still there, just off the charming main street. So is the depot, where a couple hundred African Americans boarded trains at gunpoint on that night in 1919. In the Corbin Public Library, you can find this article in the local newspaper archives.
14: Corbin Times, November 7, 1919. In the matter of news, there is nothing that the Times can add to what has already been said about the terrible calamity that befell Corbin last Thursday night in the way of that mob.
7: I take a copy of the article to Don Estep. He's publisher of Corbin's current weekly paper, The News Journal. Estep is 67 and a lifelong Corbin resident, but he says he's never seen the article before and has always heard a more benign version of what happened in 1919.
18: Well, until I had read this, I didn't know there was a mob spirit, but they're openly in this article written in 1919 calling it a mob. Our name has gone up. Very, very interesting part of this written in 1919, I think, is this. Our name has gone out over the nation with a black spot that can never be removed. Wow.
17: As a way to deal with this very uncomfortable history, what I see again and again, and it's certainly in Corbin, is that they develop a fable.
7: Author Elliot Jaspin.
17: In Corbin, the fable was that there was a black work crew that came into town that caused trouble, and they were told to leave.
7: The mayor of Corbin, Willard McBurney, is 63 and a retired postal service manager.
19: People in my peer group, they said they had heard from their grandfathers.
7: The 1919 story McBurney grew up hearing is what Jaspin calls the fable.
19: I've heard that it wasn't to that severity that they were employed by the railroad company, and they did move some out, but then they brought them back in 2 weeks later to finish the job.
7: That is, the railroad brought in another crew of black workers. In this version of the story, that's proof that the expulsion was not about race. In fact, in affidavits collected for the state's criminal investigation several months later, white eyewitnesses agreed with blacks. They said the armed mob announced its intention to rid Corbin of blacks, and that black baggage workers who tried to return a few days later were threatened and left again.
20: I know that some of the Negroes who were compelled to leave Corbin were property owners and had always been considered peaceful and law-abiding.
14: I do not consider that it would be safe for any of the Negroes to return to Corbin, Kentucky at the present time.
7: As a result of the investigation, a white railroad worker named Steve Rogers was convicted of leading the mob and spent 2 years in the Kentucky State Penitentiary. A lot of people in Corbin say there's no point in dwelling on something that happened way back in 1919. That's how Mayor McBurney feels. But he admits the race riot that happened long before he was born haunts his town and its image.
19: I had to go to a marketing meeting in Cincinnati.
7: McBurney remembers an incident from the late 1980s when he was working for the Postal Service.
19: There was probably over 100 of us in this meeting from various...
7: The main speaker at the meeting was an African-American who'd flown in from Chicago.
19: And he was going through how our plans would do this and that. And if any of us had any problems, he said, hey, I'll personally come down and work with you on that. But, he says, and he pointed his finger at me, but he said, I won't come to Corbin. That's what he called Corbin. He said, I will not come to Corbin. And that really made me feel small. To be singled out with a group of people like that. I knew that he had heard of the stigma that has followed Corbin. And I mean, there was someone from Chicago.
7: For decades after the 1919 race riot, Corbin was known as a white man's town with a visible Klan presence that would tolerate only a token handful of blacks. The criminal investigation of the riot did find that several whites stood up to the mob. A few protected blacks in their homes or businesses. Journalist Elliot Jaspin says most people in Corbin and the other towns where racial expulsions took place don't know this part of their history either.
21: When you have the fable, the heroic acts of the people in the community are lost. They lose their heroes.
7: Almost 90 years later, Corbin's leaders say their town is as welcoming to black people as any other. They just need a chance to prove it. On the edge of Corbin, a congregation with a 110-year history meets in a sprawling, much newer building. Senior Pastor Tim Thompson of the First United Methodist Church was sitting in his office with some of his staff in August 2005.
22: We're watching the news. Man, this thing is just wiped out. New Orleans and Biloxi and all that coastline down there.
7: Thompson and his staff decided to turn their church into emergency housing for people who'd lost their homes to Hurricane Katrina.
22: I went before the whole church on Sunday morning and said, here's what we want to do. We raised the issue. We're certain some of the folks that are going to come and live with us are going to be black. We're certain of that. And we just said, whatever, whoever comes, we don't care, it doesn't matter, we'll deal with it. It'll be fine.
7: The church hosted about 25 people from the Gulf Coast. They stayed in the church for weeks or months. About half were African American.
22: Our hope was that maybe a few of the black folks that came would stay here and live and become a Corbinite, live in Corbin, and essentially become pioneers. So 15 or 20 years from now, there's a growing population of black people in this town.
7: But a year and a half later, almost all of the dozen or so African-American guests from the Gulf Coast have gone back home or moved on to places like Louisville or Lexington. All except David Sloan, who came to Corbin from Biloxi.
12: I'm thankful that the church had the vision to open up their doors to bring us up here. I'm an adventurer. I'm a pioneer. I try anything once.
7: Sloan now works in a cabinet factory in Corbin. He says he's gotten some cold looks in town, and he thinks unfair treatment in a couple of previous jobs.
12: So a lot of the people up here are stuck back in the 60s.
7: But he says Corbin has not lived up to its old image as a town where a black man had better get out of town before sundown or else. Sloan's 79-year-old friend from nearby Barberville, Laverta Booz, agrees. She shops in Corbin regularly.
10: It used to be that you could walk on the street. Oh, back on nigger down the street. you would hear this in Carbon, Kentucky. But now it seems to be much, much better. Now you can walk into a store, you can get a nice smile.
7: Still, some people in Corbin say their town has a lot of work to do before its old image is put to rest. And that can only start with some straight talk about the past.

0: Racial Cleansing in America, a story by John Bewin from 2007. 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John recently edited and published a really stellar book called Reality Radio. In fact, it's now required reading for all SALT radio students. 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
6: From Feature Story News in Washington, I'm Nick Harper with the Week in Review. This week, a pilot on a plane being flown to Israel was stabbed by his co-pilot in what investigators say was an attempt to crash the commercial jet. The plane plunged before passengers were able to overpower the attacker and fly the plane safely to Saudi Arabia. The incident is being investigated as alleged terrorism. Blake Sifton in Tel Aviv has been following the situation and sent this report.
7: When you fly on an Israeli carrier, you are subjected to questioning and scrutiny before you've even been allowed to check in for your flight. And all Israeli airlines have air marshals, and El Al, the national carrier, is known to have anti-missile technology on their planes. But authorities here have said over the past day as this event unfolded that Israel has no power to enforce checks or have air marshals on flights that are not Israeli operated.
6: This week, the Pentagon announced that it's sending a new carrier strike group to the Middle East. The USS Theodore Roosevelt is heading to the region, adding roughly 10,000 sailors and marines, and giving the US President Donald Trump extra option should he decide to attack Iran. He said he will make that decision very soon. Despite several rounds of indirect talks taking place earlier this week between the US and Iran, it's all having an impact on the upcoming midterm elections next month. Democrats are now favourites to win control of both the House of Representatives and the Senate. Ever since James Goodison has more from Washington.
8: Not only does President Trump have to contend with the fact that all polls are showing toward the idea that the Democrats will take the House of Representatives, but now there does seem to be a sense that the Democrats are the favourites too to take control of the Senate, which would mean if it comes to pass that President Trump's

0: two separate full syringes of pentobarbital, that the curtains in the execution chamber were drawn twice, denying witnesses an opportunity to see exactly what was going on inside the chamber. She complained that there was a pain in her arm and she thought it was going to burst. She asked if it was always like this. Her advisers urged her to relax during the process.
1: From bureaus worldwide, this is FSN. This week, tech executives met at the White House and signed a voluntary AI safety accord. However, they admitted afterwards that it was regulation that might now need to be written into law. US President Donald Trump has urged self-policing for the industry, even though AI bosses have warned of risks. FSN's Kate Fisher reports from Washington.
2: They said they had signed this voluntary accord saying that they would regulate themselves. That's something, though, that Donald Trump, US president, is supportive of. He also believes there should be less government oversight over the development of AI, despite warnings from some of the very people, those tech leaders who were in the room with him.
1: French student unions have called for a fresh round of school and university blockades and protests following the government's formal presentation of a budget, which unions say will not help the French education system. French President Emmanuel Macron has blamed hard-left politicians for fueling the protests, while student groups say that they will protest again with a major demonstration planned for the 6th of October. Manchester City's chief executive says the footballing Premier League has a conspiracy theory against the club. It's facing the threat of severe sanctions after an independent commission found that the club had clearly intended to circumvent Premier League rules over 9 seasons with spending. It's been found guilty of dozens of financial breaches, including sham sponsorship deals. Sports editor of City AM, Frank Delares, says there now could be further developments.
3: The timescales that have been put in place for this, there's a lot of awareness at the Premier League that this has dragged on. It's not looked good for them. So they are particularly keen, I think, to get this wrapped up. And obviously then at that stage, they can move on to any possible sanctions.
1: 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That's Feature Story News, Nick Harper reporting.
4: All right, class, let's hear what everyone did this weekend. Jill?
5: Well, I raised my older sister to a big oak tree. 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
6: Wow. 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
9: Today is October 3rd on Tidbits in Time, a fun day. Stay with me to hear about the origin of a favorite spicy cuisine. We'll talk about the verdict of a famous murder trial, revisit the same defendant for another trial, and take you on a nostalgic trip to fictional Mayberry. All that plus, who's the leader of the club that's made for you and me? Tidbits in Time is next, so stick around and we'll tell you all about it. It was on October 3rd, 1964, that the first Buffalo Wings were served at the Anchor Bar in Buffalo, New York, and changed the world forever. The owner's wife, Teresa Bellissimo, needed a quick, cheap snack and made up the recipe. Buffalo Wings are unbreaded chicken wings, deep-fried, and then tossed in a hot cayenne pepper and vinegar-based sauce. Chicken wings were cheap and undesirable in those days, usually being used for stock or soup. On October 3rd, 1995, the O.J. Simpson murder trial ended with a not guilty verdict. The trial attracted a huge television audience due to its lurid nature. Simpson, the defendant, had been a celebrity, and some of the personalities involved with the trial became

0: famous because of it. One of the defense attorneys famously told the jury about a glove found at the crime scene, "If it doesn't fit, you must acquit." The jury deliberated only 4 hours, including lunch. It was on October 3, 2008, some 13 years later, that O.J. Simpson was found guilty of robbery and other charges in Las Vegas, Nevada. Despite his claim that he was set up, the jury decision was unanimous. His co-defendant, Clarence C.J. Stewart, served 27 months in prison before being paroled. Other co-defendants in the case included Walter Alexander, Charles B. Ehrlich, Michael McClinton, and Charles Cashmore, and they all got simple parole. It was on October 3, 1960, that the very first episode of The Andy Griffith Show premiered on television in black and white. The simple opening song, just whistling and guitar, set the scene for America's favorite show set in an old-fashioned small town in the South. Eventually colorized and running for 8 seasons, it also starred Don Knotts as Andy's deputy, and little Ronnie Howard, who grew up to be an actor and, later, an Academy Award-winning film director. October 3, 1955 was the premiere of the afternoon television show The Mickey Mouse Club. Think back to the opening for a stellar marketing lesson. Just the first line is a hint, who's the leader of the club that's made for you and me? There is no kid in the world who wouldn't want to be in a club, and if that club was custom made for him or her, wow! Analyzing the rest of the opening lyrics reveals a multi-layered, powerful message. For your very own email print version of Tidbits in Time, showing up every day for free in your inbox, just send a request to adrian@tidbitsintime.com. That's adrian@tidbitsintime.com. For Tidbits in Time, this has been Gene Vann.
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3: Europe has a long and varied tradition of eating out, and this has increased dramatically in the past few decades. More people are living in cities, which means they have a greater choice of eateries. Women are working more and less inclined to spend time slaving over a roast in the kitchen. Disposable incomes are rising, so a growing number of people can afford not to cook. But now there's apparently a new eating out trend, eating out at home. Ordering takeaway from restaurants is booming, and it's being helped by some homegrown apps. And we've got Kate Hairsine, our very own science and technology journalist, to tell us all about that. Is taking away or is a takeaway such a new thing in Europe, Kate?
4: Well, look, I lived in Italy for a long time, and there you go into a delicatessen, you get your lasagna or your potato croquettes wrapped up, you take them home and you heat them up. And it's the same in France. You can go into a butcher's and there's actually already cooked food that you get wrapped up and you take it home and heat it up. So there has been some kind of takeaway, really, for a long time. But what's new is the idea of ringing a restaurant and getting a driver to deliver it to your doorstep. This might sound a bit surprising to Americans and Australians or even Brits who are really used to this concept. But, I mean, last year, for example, I visited Berlin. We ordered takeaway. We rang them up. And when the food was ready, we drove there and picked it up ourselves. And this is really normal. When I order pizza in Karlsruhe, I walk and pick it up. No one brings it to me.
3: So why didn't you order anything from a company with a driver?
4: Well, look, there are pizzerias, obviously, with the drivers, but there's not a lot of other restaurants besides pizzerias that have a driver. And it's also, you have to know which ones around you actually deliver, you have to know which ones taste good and that aren't too far away. And then this is really where an app comes in, because it can make your life a bit easier.
3: Like which ones? Who?
4: Well, interestingly, I think it's pretty interesting anyway, several of the world's biggest food delivery apps are actually European. There's a company called Just Eat. It was started up by some Danes, but they then moved it to the UK because they are the biggest takeaway market in Europe. But Just Eat...
3: Yeah, who wants to go out of a night in the UK?
4: That's true. But the Just Eat now operates in 13 companies and it's got more than 40,000 restaurants on the books. And it's said to be one of the UK's fastest growing tech companies. So these are actually tech companies. It's not about getting a pizza at your door. It's not a food company. They're a tech company. And there's also the other two big companies here in Germany, Delivery Hero and Foodpanda. Now, they've actually had an investor buy into them, so they've created an alliance. And they're the biggest food delivery business in the world outside of China at the moment.
3: I have to say, I am struggling with the concept of this being a new thing, but what's the advantage? Why is this so booming?
4: Well, the reason it's booming is that if you've got an app, you don't have to like shuffle through your drawers to find out to pull out those old greasy menus that turn out to be out of date and that the Indian doesn't actually have chicken tikka on the menu anymore. When you've got a food app, you can search with the menus, you can filter by reviews, you can see where the food is disgusting, where it actually tastes really good. And now the really big advantage is that you can just order, click and pay. So it's really like Amazon. It's just like that one-stop shop. It makes everything super easy. And some of the sites even have driver tracking, so you can see where your driver is. So when you're starving, you know how long it's going to take to get to you. So it's really this.
3: Yeah, and you know whether your food's going to be cold when it arrives.
4: Exactly.
3: I imagine this is great for restaurants too. They don't have to stress about drivers or doing their own takeaway marketing.
4: Well, look, on the one hand, that's true. They say in Germany, the takeaway market, there's hardly any chains here. So that more than 80% of the market is just kind of a small restaurant, and for them to have a driver and for them to actually put in a system where they have people delivering, it can be more work. But on the other hand, there have been people starting to complain about fees. So for Just Eat, you have to pay around €1,000 for the hardware terminal. That's what actually processes the order that you put into your own store or into your own restaurant. And then on top of that, you pay a commission of about 10 to 12% on each order. And some are saying this is actually way too much, especially for smaller eateries that are really working on a small margin. It's not worth it for them. But on the other hand, it's kind of the same problem that people have with Amazon. Amazon software is actually so amazingly easy to use that people keep returning to the site to use it to buy things there. And that's what's happening with some of the food apps. For a small company, how are you going to make a food app that is so easy to use that people want to keep using it?
3: This is the problem, though, isn't it? We humans are inherently lazy. And so you have these situations where a company creates a tech platform of some kind and then keeps using the word convenience and ease of use. And maybe indeed their technology is easy to use. But then you have situations where you have these new monopolies, don't you? These new dominant companies like an Amazon or like an Uber in the area of taxi or taxi drivers, or as they like to call it, what is it? Ride sharing, which is a very benign kind of term for basically something that is highly criticized. How can we get around these things? I mean, there must be a market for these apps, right?
4: Well, look, I think it's really difficult. On one side, you've got these big companies like Delivery Hero and Foodpanda and Just Eat. They've been buying out huge amounts of small delivery apps around Europe and places, random places like Bulgaria, Hungary, because the only way for them to be really successful is to have everything there. People aren't going to use them if you click on and there's only eight pizzerias around you that are delivering food. You want to click on it and have a massive choice of exciting food that you can get delivered to your door. So on one hand, they almost have to be virtually a monopoly to be really useful. And on the other hand, it's the software factor, okay? The commission is difficult. You know, you've got the eatery saying the 10% is too high, but they are getting a software service that has been tested, has a user interface, you know, keeps running all the time. I mean, the CEO of Delivery Hero recently said, you're dealing with people who are hungry, so the technology has to work, because if their food doesn't turn up, they're not going to use you again, you know. So you're grumpy, you're hungry, and the platform goes down. It doesn't work. So
3: they're convinced that there is a market there somewhere. Is there really money to be made?
4: Well, look, the statistics are really hard to come by for takeaway food. The only thing that people really say is that the market, more people are eating out and more people are buying food out to eat in. It's booming. More people have money. The Brits are estimated to eat just under two meals a week, takeaway meals a week. It's the biggest market after the US. Now, here in Germany, about 15% of people get a meal delivered at least once a month. And these figures are increasing. But at the moment, between 70 to 90% of these orders, these takeaway orders, are still being rung up on the phone. But these apps are seeing a huge rise in the number of users, like you said, mainly because of the convenience.
3: Yeah, we are lazy, aren't we? Right, I'm going to go off and eat a prepackaged sandwich.
4: Good for you.
3: Kate Hare signing, Karlsruhe. Thank you very much.
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5: Welcome to the Science Update Podcast. I'm Bob Hirshon, and this is the podcast for June 6th, 2008. This week, nitrogen pollution is carbon dioxide's overlooked cousin. Justin Warner's going to tell you why we can't afford to ignore it any longer. We'll open up our mailbag and answer questions from our listeners about why credit cards don't stick to the fridge if they have magnetic strips, and what causes deafness in white cats. But first, Suzanne reports on a new theory about how the continents of the Southern Hemisphere came to be.
6: The continents that today make up the Southern Hemisphere once formed a vast landmass called Gondwana.
7: It was what we refer to as a supercontinent, a very large continent, which today is scattered around South America and Africa, Antarctica, Arabia, Australia, New Zealand, and India.
6: That's structural geologist Graeme Eagles of the University of London. He says that about 200 million years ago, the supercontinent began to split apart. For many years, scientists thought that when Gondwana broke up, it formed many pieces that migrated haphazardly across the southern oceans before reaching their current locations. But this just didn't make sense to Eagles and his colleagues.
7: This view of Gondwana that we had until a while ago was quite unusual in terms of the pattern of plate tectonics that we would otherwise expect to have seen based on what we've observed from more recent times in the oceans.
6: Instead, they propose a new theory based on a mathematical model of magnetic anomalies along the ocean floor. Eagles says the supercontinent probably split first into eastern and western sections, and later those large plates broke into the smaller landmasses of the southern hemisphere we know today.
5: Thanks, Suzanne. Next, Justin Warner tells us about the hidden perils of nitrogen pollution.
8: By now, we all know that humans are pumping too much carbon into the atmosphere, but two recent reviews in the journal Science warn that we also need to curb our production of nitrogen, specifically reactive nitrogen, not the inert kind that makes up most of the air we breathe. University of Virginia biogeochemist James Galloway was author of one of the papers. He notes that in 2005, humans produced roughly twice as much reactive nitrogen as nature did, mainly by farming with nitrogen-packed fertilizers and burning fossil fuels.
9: And so as this reactive nitrogen is lost, it cycles throughout the Earth's reservoirs, soils, waters, and the atmosphere. And as it moves through these reservoirs, it causes these cascades of environmental impacts.
8: Impacts that include air pollution, acidic soils and waters, depletion of the ozone layer, and global warming, and the resulting threats to animals and people. What's more, he says a single reactive nitrogen atom can pass from the air to the soil to the water, wreaking havoc every step of the way. Unfortunately, reducing our so-called nitrogen footprint may be even tougher than reducing our carbon footprint. That's partly because food production depends on reactive nitrogen, and as the world's population grows, so will food demand.
9: Society must maximize the benefits of nitrogen towards the goal of feeding the people of the Earth, yet still at the same time minimize the problems associated with the loss of reactive nitrogen to the environment. And of course, that's a very easy thing to say. It's much tougher to do.
8: One reason is that agricultural nitrogen is extremely inefficient. Only about 50% of the nitrogen in fertilizers gets absorbed by crops at all, and only about 10 to 15% ultimately gets consumed by people. And even that gets back into the environment through human waste. Galloway says we'll have to improve that efficiency, as well as curtail nitrogen output from fossil fuels in order to fight the nitrogen problem.
5: Thanks, Justin. Next, we'll answer some questions submitted to us by our listeners. One is from Joel Hagland, who wrote to ask why the magnetic strip on the back of a credit card doesn't stick to the fridge. We consulted physicist Greg Bobinger, director of the National High Magnetic Field Laboratory at Florida State University. He explains that a magnetic stripe contains strings of code made of tiny magnetized particles. Each particle creates only a very small magnetic field.
10: When you swipe the card, something actually rubs along the surface of the card to even detect that field. So the magnetic field of the credit card does not extend much beyond the credit card. And in addition, it's quite weak.
5: Far too weak to hold the weight of a credit card on a vertical surface. Bobinger also notes that even a fridge magnet could potentially scramble a magnetic stripe card, making it unreadable. We received another question this week about what causes deafness in white cats.
6: White cats may be eye-catching, but it turns out their beauty comes at a price. Listener Jennifer of Bangor, Maine, wrote to ask why so many white cats are deaf. We consulted feline geneticist Leslie Lyons of the University of California at Davis. She explains that skin cells called melanocytes are necessary in order for both coloration and hearing to develop. In many white cats, a gene mutation called dominant white keeps melanocyte cells from migrating to the skin during embryo development, resulting in a white cat. The mutation also blocks the melanocytes from reaching the inner ear.
11: So dominant white cats, which have melanocyte problems, which also have no pigmentation, they tend to have a higher problem with deafness.
6: But she says that dominant white cats aren't true albinos. That's caused by a recessive mutation that disrupts pigment production within the melanocytes themselves. This mutation is much less common and doesn't result in deafness. Different variations of the same gene cause albinism in humans as well.
5: Thanks, Suzanne. Well, that's our show for this week. Next week, amphibians are going extinct around the world. 2008 has been designated the Year of the Frog to raise awareness about frog conservation. We'll update you on what's being done around the world to keep amphibians from going extinct. Also, we'll tell you about a unique survival strategy that keeps some tadpoles from getting eaten. And we'll introduce you to the Frogamander, a recently discovered missing link in the amphibian family tree. Until then, hop on over to our website and listen to our Science Update Podcast Daily Edition. We've got a riveting news story about science every day, Monday through Friday. You can find it on our website or at iTunes. Thanks for listening. I'm Bob Hirshon for AAAS.
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12: 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A few years ago,
13: at the tone, we've reached the top of the hour.
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14: This is the Friday edition of the Public Square from the American Policy Roundtable. Our host is Dr. David Zanotti, and I'm Wayne Shepherd. And we've been talking about depopulation this week. Is this something we can do? Anything we can do about this, Dave?
15: Wayne, let me read a quote from an article called "The Depopulation." Age of Depopulation. It was appeared in Foreign Affairs at the end of 2024. Human beings have no collective memory of depopulation. Overall global numbers last declined about 700 years ago in the wake of the bubonic plague. In the following 7 centuries, the world's population surged almost 20-fold. Just in the past century, the human population has quadrupled. The last global depopulation was reversed by procreative power once the Black Death ran its course. In other words, when the plague was over, people started surviving and having children again. This time around, watch this, this time around, a dearth of procreative power is the cause of humanity's dwindling numbers. A first in the history of the species, a revolutionary force drives the impeding depopulation, a worldwide reduction in the desire for children. We're doing this to ourselves. How can we pray? Dear God, could you help us to rediscover the joy of children again? Now, this is not to diminish the people who are longing for children and can't have them. May God have mercy on your souls and ours. We get it. It's hard. But this problem is caused not by that situation. It's caused by the fact that we've lost the desire for children. So we've got to pray that God will change our minds, and we've got to love and honor our parents and our families and do a better job.
14: Thank you, Dave, for a much more thorough discussion. Join us online at thepublicsquare.com.
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18: The U.S. Treasury this week announces the release of a new $3.50 coin. The release has been pushed back twice already due to controversy surrounding its peculiar smell.
19: Lesbians in Europe are up in arms today, but plan on settling back down tomorrow.
20: Could sweet pickles be the cure for a groin pull? How about the cause?
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23: And I'm Zoldar, Venusian Prince of War. Beware my wrath. I am Zoldar.
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24: Today marks the anniversary of the commencement of one of the most controversial scientific experiments in modern history. The Milgram experiments, named after sociological pioneer Dr. Stanley Milgram, consisted of volunteer participants going through a supposed study of physical punishment on memory and learning. One participant would be asked to deliver an electric shock to another participant for each incorrect answer in a memory test. The participant being shocked was actually a confederate of Milgram's, an actor feigning receiving shocks. And the real experiment was based on discovering how far the unknowing volunteer would go in bringing harm to another human being as a matter of obedience to authority. A few years ago, however, we became aware of an earlier version of this experiment, conducted by Dr. Milgram as well, one that apparently inspired the latter. In this initial experiment, the goal was indeed to discover the effects of punishment on learning, and the person taking the memory test actually received electric shocks. There was only one such experiment conducted. Its learning participant was Louis Ranallo, with whom we were able to talk in our studios. The following is an excerpt from that 1996 interview. Mr. Ranallo, at what point in the orientation process did you realize the nature of the experiment?
25: Well, Dr. Milgram explained to us that I was to memorize certain word pairs and later would be asked to repeat them. He explained that I would be receiving an electric shock that would be more powerful and painful each time I gave an incorrect answer. So it was fairly clear from the outset what the experiment was to consist of.
24: And did this concern you at the time, the prospect of receiving electric shocks?
25: Yes. Well, I mean, I have a fairly good memory, and the initial electric shock he demonstrated as an example didn't seem too extreme, so I agreed to continue with the experiment.
24: Explain to us the gradation of the shocks you were to receive.
25: Well, the first wrong answer was to be followed by a shock about equivalent to being shocked by a low-power wall outlet. You know, as if you'd maybe stuck something metal into a wall outlet. And from there, for each incorrect answer, it would increase by 25 volts up through all the levels on the control board.
24: I see. And how many levels were there?
25: 172.
24: 172. And how many did you go through that day?
25: Well, that's kind of tricky. They completed the test through all the levels.
24: They went through all 172 levels?
25: Yes. But then they realized that they had miscounted the gradations of shocks in relation to the number of word pairs. So they had to call in an electrical engineer to alter the machine and increase its electrical capacity so as to provide for enough electrical shock potential to finish the word pairs.
24: How many levels did they add?
25: Another 172.
24: Another 172?
25: Yes.
24: And how many of those added levels did you go through?
25: Only about 100.
24: And then what happened?
25: They blew a fuse.
24: Now, I understand that contrary to what you were originally told at the time of the experiment, there were some lasting side effects to the shocks you received?
25: That's correct.
24: Tell us what some of those were.
25: Well, the extremity of the level of electric shocks I received, while causing no real tissue damage, did permanently alter the amount and volatility of the electric current already in my body.
24: beyond the normal amount present in a healthy, ordinary nervous system.
25: That's correct.
24: With what results?
25: Well, the main result being that I'm abnormally prone to what's called an arcing effect, you know, where proximity to foreign sources of electricity actually cause a visible arc of electric energy to jump across small amounts of space and make contact with my body.
24: Sources such as?
25: A microphone.
24: Yes.
25: A radio. Any kind of electrical equipment, really.
24: How has this affected your daily life?
25: Well, I had to quit my job.
24: What was your job?
25: I manufactured Christmas lights.
24: In 1986, you filed suit against the Milgram estate, claiming damages due to your side effects, which included, according to testimony you gave in December of that year, side effects beyond those related to the electrical arc effect. Among those is a claim to have incurred a sudden and quite extreme case of Tourette's syndrome. Is that correct?
25: Fuck yes. It was very difficult at the time because I had been involved as a board member at my church, a position I unfortunately had to step down from.
24: Some of the other side effects listed in the deposition include fatigue, headaches, and significant decrease in attention span. Mr. Rinaldo?
25: Yes? Oh, yes. Yes, that's true. There were a number of side effects that didn't manifest themselves immediately, but, it came about soon after the experiment.
24: Like the narcolepsy. Are you all right?
25: I'm sorry, what?
24: Are you all right?
25: Oh, yes. Thank you.
24: Taking into consideration all that you've been through, if you had the chance to speak with people directly responsible for all that you've gone through both that day and through the following years as a result of the experiment, what in particular might you want to tell them?
25: Well,
24: We've been talking with experiment participant Louis Rinaldo, who received fairly high amounts of electric shocks as part of an experiment on punishment and learning. Experiments that left a deeper history with the effects with which it left its participants than with the conclusions drawn from its scientific results. Mr. Rinaldo, thank you very much for joining us in the studio.
25: Thank you. It was a pleasure.
24: For IPR, I'm Zoldar, Venusian Prince of War. Beware my wrath, I am Zoldar.

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3: Hi, my name is Ken Chisholm. I'm the director of the Science Working Group at Radio Newark. 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
5: Hi there, I'm Thane Maynard. Uh-oh, I guess it's come to this. I took my dog to the veterinarian this week, and though my vet said she's healthy, he also said she's gained weight and I'm feeding her too much. After a positive and somewhat lengthy discussion about the problem with giving dogs treats, I realized this all sounds pretty familiar. My vet's point was that giving animals treats as rewards is actually more positive for the pet owner than for the pet. They don't really need it, and dogs in particular prefer our attention and play. The trouble is, most packaged pet treats are high calorie and the equivalent of animal cookies. I left with instructions for her to get more exercise and eat more vegetables like baby carrots if treats are needed. Of course, this is the exact same message I get from my own doctor. Eat more vegetables, get outside, and go for a walk. We have the same challenge at the zoo. In the wild, most animals are extremely fit in order to survive. In zoos, it's a challenge to not let your animals bulk up, from cheetahs to gorillas or even elephants, with more calories than they need. So we work hard to keep our animals active and feed them the same food they eat in the wild.
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10: On today's broadcast, President Lee Jae-myung warns of additional measures if Ukraine continues to deny its non-disclosure agreement with South Korea regarding the North Korean POW transfer. Unification Minister Jung Dong-young proposes talks between the two Koreas to resolve the dispute over the military demarcation line. And South Korea overhauls its criminal justice system for the first time in 78 years and launches the Serious Crimes Investigation Agency and the Public Prosecution Office. This is KBS World Radio News. I'm Daniel Cha. Seoul and Kyiv remain at loggerheads over a highly sensitive prisoner of war transfer South Korea is still waiting for an apology after it says Ukraine violated its promise to keep the information about the two North Korean prisoners a secret. And President Lee Jae-myung has warned of additional measures if no apology is forthcoming. Bae Ju-yeon has this report.
8: President Lee Jae-myung says Seoul will take additional measures unless Ukraine apologizes for breaching a non-disclosure agreement regarding the handover of two North Korean prisoners of war captured in the Kursk region in 2025 who wanted to resettle in the south. Writing on X on Friday, he said the two sides agreed to keep the matter under wraps after Ukraine requested confidentiality, but that Kyiv broke its word. The president said Kyiv made him look like a liar by denying the agreement's existence, even after he showed the utmost courtesy by expressing regret. The revelation occurred on Wednesday of last week when Ukrainian President Volodymyr Zelensky addressed the United Nations General Assembly, and South Korea's presidential office immediately demanded an explanation and an apology. But according to the RBC Ukraine news agency, a source at Ukraine's top office denied that any confidentiality agreement existed between the two sides. Since then, a parliamentary briefing by the National Intelligence Service has shed more light on the case, with lawmakers who attended the briefing this past Wednesday telling reporters the two prisoners arrived in South Korea in mid-September. Summing up the spy agency's findings, People Power Party representative Yoo Young-ha told reporters on Wednesday that diplomatic officials and embassies had formed a consensus to keep the process secret. Bae Ju-yeon, KBS World Radio News.
10: The minister in charge of inter-Korean affairs has proposed talks between the two Koreas to resolve the dispute over the military demarcation line after North Korean mines were blamed for last week's blasts inside the demilitarized zone.
11: The lines recognized by South Korea, North Korea, and the United Nations Command are different at various locations. Unless this issue regarding the differing measurements is resolved, the same type of incident could happen at any moment. As the Minister of Unification, I propose to North Korea that we meet and communicate. We must initiate a dialogue to, at the very least, re-verify and finalize the military demarcation line.
10: Unification Minister Chung Dong-young, who shortened his trip to Europe after the South Korean military concluded that North Korean mines caused the explosions, told reporters on Friday that the incident was a misfortune. However, he told reporters that the North should issue an apology. North Korea has scoffed at South Korean President Lee Jae-myung's pledge to carry on with practical steps to ease cross-border military tensions in the wake of recent landmine explosions in the demilitarized zone. Kim Yo-jung, the influential sister of North Korean leader Kim Jong-un, said in a statement on Friday that Lee's pledge made the previous day at a ceremony marking the 78th Armed Forces Day was the pinnacle of a farce. Kim also condemned South Korea for blaming North Korea for last week's mine blast in the DMZ. She said Seoul had delivered a ridiculous statement on the incident after rushing to an absurd conclusion while calling Seoul's demands for an apology utterly pathetic. South Korea has abolished its powerful prosecutor's office after 78 years in a major criminal justice reform, the two agencies stepping in to take over held separate events to mark their launch. The Serious Crimes Investigation Agency held a public inauguration ceremony attended by key government officials, while the scaled-down prosecution service held one behind closed doors. Our Gu Yi-jin has the details.
12: The government launched a restructured prosecution service tasked only with indicting and a new investigation agency in a major overhaul of the nation's criminal justice system. The two agencies each held separate ceremonies on Friday to mark their launch. The Serious Crimes Investigation Agency unveiled its new plaque in front of its office in downtown Seoul, attended by key government officials. In a speech during the opening ceremony, acting SCIA Chief Chun Jong-min said the new agency will make self-restraint its guiding principle.
11: Just as one person cannot simultaneously serve as both player and referee, it is difficult for a single institution to be strict with itself when it handles both investigation and indictment. However, the mere division of power is not enough. That that division is only truly complete when power exercises self-restraint. The Serious Crimes Investigation Agency will make self-restraint its guiding principle.
12: In contrast to the pomp and ceremony at the SCIA, the prosecution service, which saw its investigation jurisdiction scaled down, marked its opening in a more reserved setting behind closed doors. The restructured prosecution service will issue and maintain indictments only, while the new SCIA will investigate 7 categories of major crimes, including corruption, economic crimes, and drug offences. President Lee Jae-myung on Friday approved a request for a parliamentary confirmation hearing for Kim Ji-yong, his nominee to head the SCIA. Gu Hee-jin, KBS World Radio News.
10: A special counsel team is seeking a 1.5-year prison term for Seolmyeol Oh Se-hoon, who was convicted in July under the Political Funds Act and whose appellate trial is now underway. Special counsel Min Jung-gi's team made the request before the Seoul High Court on Friday, also asking for a forfeiture order for Oh of 33 million won, or about $24,000. The requests are identical to those the team made in June before the Seoul Central District Court, which convicted Oh a month later and handed down a 10 million won fine, plus an order to forfeit 21 million won. The district court ruled that Oh commissioned opinion polls from political broker Myung Tae-kyun before the 2021 Seoul mayoral by-election primary, and that his longtime supporter Kim An-jung paid 21 million won on his behalf, rejecting Oh's claim that he had not requested the surveys. South Korean sailing veteran Ha Ji-min has reclaimed the Asian title, winning his 4th Asian Games gold medal at the 2026 Aichi Nagoya Asian Games on Friday. Ha scored 9 points to finish first in the men's dinghy final at the Kaiyo Yacht Harbor in Kamaguri, Aichi Prefecture, marking his 4th gold in 5 Asian Games appearances. He had previously won 3 consecutive gold medals in the one-person dinghy laser event at the 2010 Guangzhou, 2014 Incheon, and 2018 Jakarta-Palembang Asian Games, establishing himself as a dominant figure in Asian sailing. Mostly clear skies are expected nationwide before they gradually turn cloudy on Saturday, the National Foundation Day holiday, as morning temperatures drop sharply. According to the Korea Meteorological Administration on Friday, morning temperatures are expected to fall below 10 degrees Celsius in most parts of the country on Saturday as cold air moves in from the north. The mercury is forecast to drop below 5 degrees in inland and mountainous areas of Gangwon Province and in the mountains of northeastern North Gyeongsang Province. The temperature difference between day and night is forecast to reach about 15 degrees, making health precautions advisable. And that's the news from KBS World Radio's News Center in Seoul. This has been Daniel Chang.

0: Me too. I love the way you do it. You ready?
1: Welcome back, everybody. This is Rick Pettigrew with a fresh batch of fascinating news stories that appeared on Archaeologica this past week. Send us feedback on the Archaeology Channel Facebook page or post a message on our social networking site, ArchaeoSeek. A study of tree rings in central Anatolia points to drought as a major cause for the sudden and mysterious collapse of the Bronze Age Hittite Empire. A complex analysis of climate-related data along the North Pacific coast identifies two prehistoric periods when coastal migration from Asia to North America was most possible. Bone spear fragments embedded in the rib of a mastodon in Washington State fit together to reveal the oldest bone spear point known in North America. And the gold wire connecting the teeth of a 17th century French woman reveals the extent of orthodontic skill at the time, as well as the social condition of aristocratic women. 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We now have hundreds of titles you can binge upon on Roku. 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The link to our tour program is at archaeologychannel.org/tours. And now here's Laura Kennedy with the audio news from Archaeologica. We hope you find this to be a valuable part of your day.
2: Welcome to the audio news from Archaeologica. I'm Laura Kennedy, and these are the headlines in archaeological and historical news for the week of February 5th through the 11th, 2023. Our first story this week comes from central Anatolia, the Western Asian region that is now in Turkey. A multi-year drought in the late Bronze Age has been identified as the cause of the collapse of the powerful Hittite Empire that flourished here for nearly 500 years. The Hittite Empire emerged around 1650 BC and was one of the major powers of its time, alongside the Assyrian, Babylonian, and Egyptian empires. But around 1200 BC, its capital at Hattusa was abandoned, and the Hittite Empire was no more. As reported by Cornell University in Ithaca, New York, many factors have been blamed for the Hittite collapse, including war and internal unrest. Now, an interdisciplinary collaboration has used tree ring and isotope records to pinpoint a more likely cause, a long dry period, capped by three straight years of even more severe drought. The new analysis was carried out by two Cornell researchers, Stuart Manning, Distinguished Professor of Arts and Sciences in Classical Archaeology and the paper's lead author, and Jed Sparks, Professor of Ecology and Evolutionary Biology. Their two labs, the Cornell Tree Ring Laboratory and the Cornell Stable Isotope Laboratory, scrutinized samples from the Midas Mound tumulus at Gordion near Ankara, Turkey. The mound holds a burial chamber built with juniper trees, which grow slowly and live for centuries. These junipers were alive during late Hittite times, so their tree rings form a paleoclimatic record for the period. The researchers studied how patterns of narrow tree rings indicating dry conditions corresponded to changes in the ratio of carbon-12 to carbon-13 recorded in the rings, which indicate the tree's response to the availability of moisture. The results found the local climate shifted to drier conditions starting in the later 13th century BC, climaxing in an especially severe three-year drought from 1198 to 1196 BC, plus or minus 3 years. This matches the timeline of the Hittite Empire's disappearance. Severe climate events may not have been the sole reason for the Hittite Empire's collapse, and not all of the ancient Near East suffered crises at the time, but this particular stretch of drought may have been a tipping point, at least for the Hittites. The new research is reported in the February 8th issue of Nature. Next, we go to Beringia, the region of the Ice Age Bering Strait land bridge, where new studies indicate that people entering North America from Asia along the Pacific coast faced conditions so harsh they may have been able to cross only during two intervals of better climate. The first window of opportunity lasted from 24,500 to 22,000 years ago, and the other spanned from 16,400 to 14,800 years ago. As reported by LiveScience.com, the new research adds to our understanding of how early people could have migrated into the Americas. Formerly, experts believed that people made the journey over land when the entire land bridge was relatively ice-free. More recently, a growing body of evidence suggests that travelers used watercraft along its southern coast prior to 15,000 years ago, when giant ice sheets made a land journey difficult. To determine how viable the coastal route may have been, a team of researchers from the U.S. Geological Survey, Oregon State University, University of Oregon, and Woods Hole Oceanographic Institution analyzed how changes in climate over the past 45,000 years might have influenced sea ice, glacier extent, ocean current strength, and food supplies on land and sea. The team developed climate models using data on sea ice and sediment samples from the Gulf of Alaska, which revealed details about sea ice, sea surface temperatures, salinity, and debris carried on ice. The models pinpointed two time windows when migration was possible along the coastal route, even when the inland route was blocked. One window lasted for 2,500 years, the other for 1,600 years. During those windows, summer kelp forests would have helped keep travelers fed, while winter ice along the shore may have provided a good walking surface. According to lead author Summer Pretorius, a paleooceanographer at U.S. Geological Survey, the shore ice would have provided access for hunting seals, whales, and other prey. Other periods during the last 45,000 years were likely less friendly to coastal migration. For instance, a giant pulse of meltwater drained into the Pacific between about 18,500 and 16,000 years ago, just before the second window. This flood would have more than doubled the average strength of the northward ocean currents along Alaska, making boat travel more difficult. Melting glaciers would also have caused giant icebergs to calve into the ocean, posing a major hazard to coastal migration. In the future, the researchers plan to study how marine ecosystems were changing during these climate variations to better understand what resources were available to the coastal travelers. The new study appears in the Proceedings of the National Academy of Sciences. Our third story also focuses on early migration into North America, with a new study of a 14,000-year-old spear point, now believed to be the oldest weapon in the Western Hemisphere. The point was found in fragmentary condition, embedded in a mastodon rib at the Manis site in Washington State, excavated from 1977 to 1979. Mastodons, prehistoric relatives of elephants, were hunted by the earliest peoples to reach North America during and immediately after the last ice age. As reported by the science news site phys.org, the study was led by Dr. Michael Waters, distinguished professor of anthropology and director of Texas A&M's Center for the Study of First Americans. His team used a CT scan and 3D software to examine small bone fragments found over 40 years ago in the rib. After the CT scan isolated the fragments, the team printed them out in 3D replica at 6x scale and assembled them, revealing they were once the tip of a bone projectile point. As the oldest bone projectile point in the Americas, this discovery also represents the earliest direct evidence of mastodon hunting in the Americas, and the first and only bone tool older than Clovis. Dated to 13,900 years ago, the Manis Point is 900 years older than Clovis Points. Other pre-Clovis sites are known, but with stone tools only. The reason the Manis Bone Point was preserved is because the projectile got stuck in the mastodon's rib. The bone used to make the point came from the leg bone of another mastodon. Waters had studied the Manus mastodon rib previously. In a 2011 paper published in Science, he presented radiocarbon dating that determined the bone's age, plus a genetic study of the bone fragments that determined they were mastodon. Not much is known about the people who used the Manus spear point, other than that they were some of the first people to enter the Americas. Other early sites in the northwestern U.S. include the 16,000-year-old Cooper's Ferry site in Idaho and the 14,100-year-old site of Paisley Caves in Oregon, both reported here in the audio news. This grouping is consistent with the interpretation that from 16,000 to 14,000 years ago, people entered the Americas, probably by a coastal route, moving inland once they got past the ice sheets in Canada. The new study appears in the journal Science Advances. In our last story, we move to 17th century France, where the teeth of an aristocratic woman show an elaborate form of dental care that was expensive, undoubtedly painful, and probably unhelpful in the long run. As reported by LiveScience.com, the remains of Anne d'Alègre, who lived from 1565 to 1619, came to light during archaeological excavations in 1988 at the Château de Laval in northwestern France. She had been embalmed and buried in a lead coffin, which meant her bones and teeth were remarkably well preserved. According to Rosanne Colletaire, an archaeologist at the National Institute for Preventive Archaeological Research in Rennes, France, Anne's teeth had noticeable ligatures, a medical term for a thread or wire used to tie something on the teeth. Further analysis last year scanned the skull with a cone beam, which uses X-rays to create a three-dimensional image. This revealed that d'Alègre had severe periodontal disease, which had loosened many of her teeth. Fine gold wires were put in place to keep them from falling out. Many of the wires were wrapped around the bottom of d'Alègre's teeth near the gums. Other teeth had been pierced for the wires to pass through, and a false tooth was added, made of elephant tusk ivory. According to Colletaire, such a treatment would have been painful and required the wires to be retightened periodically. This only made the situation worse, however, by destabilizing the adjacent teeth. So why did d'Alègre endure it? According to Colletaire, she may have been trying to preserve her smile in a time when a woman's appearance was key to her social standing. Historical records show why d'Alègre's appearance could have been so crucial. Anne was a Huguenot, a Protestant, during the French Wars of Religion with the Roman Catholic majority. She was widowed before she was 21 years old, her property was seized, and she had to hide from Catholic forces. Later, her son died in war. Anne was married and widowed a second time. She died at age 54 from an unknown illness, but with her smile intact. The study appears in the Journal of Archaeological Science. That wraps up the news for this week. For more stories and daily news updates, visit Archaeologica on the World Wide Web at archaeologica.org, where all the news is history. 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I'm Laura Kennedy, and I'll see you next week.
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0: the official forever name of this Quasi-Moon. Submit a name now through September or vote on the name you like best in November. 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
1: These days, most of us have at least a passing familiarity with the idea of meditation. Whether it's something you've seen portrayed on TV, something you have a casual go at to cap off an occasional yoga practice, or it's an integral part of your daily routine, the idea of using mindfulness and breathwork to cope with physical and mental stressors has arguably gone pretty mainstream. For Scientific American's Science Quickly, I'm Rachel Feltman. Speaking personally, I'm by no means an expert at meditation, but I have used it regularly ever since my martial arts instructor forced me to learn when I was 8. So thanks to Mr. Vertoli and Grandmaster Yi. But today, I'm talking to someone who goes way deeper in meditation than just doing some square breathing on a gymnasium floor. Now he's using neuroscience to help fellow researchers and spiritual practitioners alike get a better understanding of what happens to the brain during these exercises. Joining us today is Matthew Sikkett, Associate Professor and Director of the Meditation Research Program at Harvard Medical School and Mass General Hospital. I would love to start with hearing just a little bit more about what you mean when you talk about advanced meditation. How is it different from the sort of mindfulness meditation that our listeners might be familiar with?
2: The way that we use advanced meditation is to contrast against exactly what you just said, sort of how the mainstream generally thinks about meditation, which is as mindfulness.
1: Mm-hmm.
2: And this is generally as mindfulness for stress reduction, for different kinds of clinical applications. Advanced meditation is deeper engagement with meditation, going beyond mindfulness for stress reduction, mindfulness for burnout, for example.
1: Mm.
2: Advanced meditation includes states and stages of practice that unfold with time and mastery. These can be different kinds of ecstatic bliss states or deep insights into how the mind works or compassionate experiences, altruistic stances, and also sort of long-term outcomes of meditation, what we might call transformation.
1: So to clarify, we're not just talking about outcomes or practices that are more profound, but the neurological state is different as well. Is that correct?
2: Yeah, this is something that we're actively working on, but that's exactly right. I mean, the intention is to understand advanced meditation from a truly multidisciplinary perspective. You know, we can take what you might call a first person's perspective that includes the experience of these kinds of states and stages of practice, but also second person perspective, which might include descriptions from the wisdom traditions or different kinds of explanations of how people might talk about these things. And then the third person perspective, which is what you've highlighted, is the empirical perspective, you know, the measurement perspective, the quantification of these kinds of states using neuroscience, experimental psychology, and other disciplines to try to understand what it is. And our goal is to link between these perspectives to develop ultimately a comprehensive understanding of what advanced meditation is.
1: I would love to hear more about how you became interested in studying advanced meditation.
2: I was born into a family with two parents who are both intensive practitioners. Meditation was just part of our lifestyle. It was a daily practice. It was very important to my family. And I learned how to meditate at a very young age. I learned how to meditate at 3 years old.
1: Wow.
2: And as early as 4 years old, you know, I was experiencing different kinds of things and, you know, getting very interested in what's happening. And this inspired me to want to better understand meditation and also share meditation and in particular advanced meditation.
1: So I'd love to hear a little bit about your academic progression, you know, going from having meditation be such an integral part of your life. You know, I think it's quite unique to have been practicing meditation at 3 years old to coming at it from this research perspective. How did you get there?
2: There are a lot of details from 3 years old until the current day. But, you know, with this vision and inspiration starting at an early age, you might say that I sort of had a lens toward thinking about, you know, how can we understand this stuff? And as a four-year-old, I didn't know what neuroscience was. I didn't have any context for that. But as I grew older and I started engaging more with the world, I started to hear about neuroscience. And, you know,

0: a family friend introduced me to this idea of integrating science with meditation. And this was when I was maybe 10 years old or something like that. I read a book on neuroscience and meditation, I think in high school. And so these different things have sort of provided some evidence to me of the power of science and then, you know, applications of science to things like meditation, which I was very passionate about. And step by step, I sort of clarified this vision, and it became more and more clear that this was how I was going to try to understand advanced meditation through science. And this led to me doing a PhD in neuroscience, you know, wanting to build my understanding and develop my training in neuroscience so I could apply it to advanced meditation. And again, a lot of steps in this trajectory, but I basically, you know, crafted this incredible long game and kind of fit the pieces into it. And then some 30 years later, I'm a professor at Harvard leading this program focused on advanced meditation. It sort of shocks me that this happened.
1: Very cool. And yeah, let's talk some more about that research. What kinds of questions are you tackling and how are you going about it?
0: Yeah, it's a big question. One way to articulate what we're interested in is in six different domains of research that I believe are sort of core domains toward developing a comprehensive understanding of advanced meditation. Mm. So one of these domains is what I call the theory and philosophy. This is just sort of articulating how we even communicate some of these constructs and ideas around advanced meditation in a scientific context. How do we even go about beginning to study this kind of thing, right? That's this first domain. The second domain is what I call the foundations of advanced meditation. This is really assessing, you know, is there a there, right? You know, we use tools from public health and epidemiology to conduct massive surveys to get a sense of the prevalence of these kinds of experiences, for example. We also develop what's called phenomenology, or another word for experience of these advanced meditative occurrences, and even just articulating how to do that, how to think about the experiences and talk about them. The third domain is the mechanisms of advanced meditation. This includes, you know, probably the most sort of public-facing thing that people get excited about with the neuroimaging, you know, putting monks in scanners and stuff like that. That's really getting at the mechanisms, right? The sort of causal how and why of advanced meditation in the brain, for example, in the mind, right? We're also interested in the development of advanced meditation. How does one go from being a meditation novice or being naive to meditation to becoming an advanced practitioner? What is that process? What unfolds in these states and stages toward what you might call meditative endpoints? And we call this process of development meditative development. The fifth domain is mental health and well-being in the context of advanced meditation. How do these practices relate to happiness? How do they relate to psychiatric illness? What are the potential challenges with these practices? This is the context of sort of health outcomes. And the sixth and final domain of our research is what I call applications of advanced meditation. This is understanding how can we train people in advanced meditation? Are there ways that we can accelerate training? What are the clinical ethics of training? Can we use things like brain stimulation or psychedelics to potentially accelerate meditative development?
1: I think it would be great for our listeners if you could unpack some of the experiences you're talking about when it comes to advanced meditation.
0: You know, an example here, Buddhist contemplative tradition, particularly Theravada in Buddhism, is called jhana. These are a set of states that occur when someone has mastered what you might call concentration meditation. In our research, we use a phrase called advanced concentrative absorption meditation. And these jhana states are characterized by what you might call ecstatic bliss, expansive clarity, awareness of really subtle aspects of consciousness. But these absorptive states, they're characterized by the mind sort of becoming one with certain aspects of experience. And that is called absorption. And this can feel very good. You know, it can have qualities of ecstasy and bliss and joy. And these different jhana states we're studying, you know, using neuroscience, and we're articulating, you know, what happens in the brain and how does this relate to the mind and what people experience when they practice this stuff. And so that's sort of one flavor of advanced meditation. And, you know, an example of a meditative endpoint is something that we're also actively studying and that we've recently published some papers on. In English, we call it cessation. In Pali, the liturgical language of Theravada Buddhism, it goes by Nirodha. And this experience, or sort of non-experience, as I'll describe, is what you might call a meditative endpoint, a signifier of a certain degree of mastery of what you might call insight meditation. And essentially what happens is once someone's mastered this insight meditation practice, spontaneously their consciousness entirely falls away. So they basically lose consciousness for a few moments, a very short time. And then when consciousness returns, it is profoundly clear and peaceful. And practitioners sometimes describe this as a sort of reset of consciousness. You know, like you might reboot your computer if it's not really working properly, and then you reboot it and everything sort of runs more smoothly. It's in some ways that metaphor makes sense.
1: Yeah. What you're describing has a lot of commonalities with the states that people talk about in psychedelic-assisted therapy. I've done some psychedelic-assisted therapy myself. I'm curious where you see the intersection and interplay of psychedelics research and meditation going.
0: Generally, I think of psychedelics as more of a window than a door, and maybe meditation might be more of a door to some of these states. I mean, it's a metaphor that could be unpacked in a lot of different ways. There are a lot of different touch points between psychedelic research and advanced meditation research. There's questions as to whether, you know, maybe a meditation practice before a psychedelic experience might increase the likelihood of a positive outcome or increase the magnitude of that positive outcome. We're doing research in that actively, actually. My view of sort of what's happening in society is that it seems like psychedelic medicine is further along than advanced meditation. But my prediction is that, just like you might argue we saw in the 60s and 70s, you know, a lot of people that maybe got started with contemplation, maybe started with psychedelics and had different kinds of experiences that, you know, might have showed them something that really inspired them or they thought was interesting. And then maybe they drifted toward meditation. Of course, you see the opposite. I've heard certainly anecdotes of people that say things like, look, I'd been meditating for years and didn't really know what I was doing. And then I took a psychedelic and, you know, sort of understood what meditation was about. You see these different interplays between these things for sure.
1: So what are the potential benefits of this more advanced, deeper meditation that you're hoping that more people will be able to access thanks to research like yours?
0: One way that I think about this is sort of like in technology, you know, there's this thing called the transistor that was developed at Bell Labs in New Jersey, you know, many years ago at this point. And when that thing was being developed, it was not clear how it was going to impact society or how people might use something like that. And now it's a fundamental part of computing and computers, right? And everybody's got a smartphone in their pocket. And right now you and I are talking through the internet and all this stuff. So I think about advanced meditation science in some ways like that, not to overstate necessarily, you know, where this could all go. But I do believe that, you know, advanced meditation is potentially incredibly impactful for things like mental health and personal thriving and life meaning, how we understand consciousness, understanding relations to psychedelics, like we just talked about, how to think about artificial intelligence and sustained excellence and peak performance, and I think many other domains. So I really do think that there's incredible potential for advanced meditation.
1: What are some of your future research questions?
0: I want to understand the claims from the wisdom traditions. I'm also interested in understanding how different individuals who might come from different parts of the world or practice in different wisdom traditions, how their experiences might relate to one another, right? Maybe they're actually more similar than different. I mean, we're all human. I'm really interested in understanding whether we can integrate meditation with other kinds of modalities to help people experience deeper aspects of meditation more efficiently. You know, can things like biofeedback, neuromodulation, you know, even psychotherapy, or like we talked about, psychedelics or different kinds of lifestyle interventions, can these things potentially unlock accelerated meditative development? And I think most broadly, in the context of where we're going, our goal is to create a center that's focused on the science and practice of advanced meditation. We've recently been approved to develop this center at Mass General in affiliation with Harvard Med School. And our goal is to be a leader in the education and science of advanced meditation.
1: All right, I think we've given you plenty to ponder for one episode. We'll be back on Friday with the kickoff of a brand new fascination series. Our Friday fascination episodes offer deep, immersive dives into stories that we think are the perfect lunch break companion, taking you on narrative adventures without taking up your whole afternoon. And of course, don't forget to tune in again on Monday for our weekly short and sweet science news roundup. Science Quickly is produced by me, Rachel Feltman, along with Fonda Mwangi, Kelso Harper, and Jeff Delvisio. Madison Goldberg and Anaisa Ruiz Tejada edit our show, with fact-checking from Shayna Poses and Aaron Shattuck. Our theme music was composed by Dominic Smith. Subscribe to Scientific American for more up-to-date and in-depth science news. For Science Quickly, I'm Rachel Feltman. See you next time.

0: At the tone, we've reached the top of the hour. 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
0: 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Will Weber is a residential real estate agent in Delaware. 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He lists homes for sale and works with buyers to identify potential purchases. Will has been a realtor for 28 years in Delaware. You can find Will Weber online at WillWeberHomes.com. 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
2: The number of arrests in Arizona related to immigration and customs enforcement-related actions in Arizona have spiked since May. At least 6,200 people have been apprehended, the seventh highest number in the nation. The trend follows actions in other southwestern states, including New Mexico. Data from Deportation Data Project found that states with strict non-cooperation policies have the lowest rates of immigration arrests in local jails. Marcela Diaz with the immigrant advocacy group Somos Un Pueblo Unido says the findings should be a wake-up call.
3: Data suggests that parts of our criminal justice system are still functioning as a pipeline into federal immigration enforcement, and unless we're curtailing this at the state level, we're going to continue to see these numbers increase.
2: Nationally, federal ICE agents made more than 50,000 arrests in August, a record monthly total. Unlike Arizona, New Mexico does not allow state and local law enforcement officers to act as immigration agents. Instead, lawmakers joined at seven other states and numerous localities nationwide that rejected involvement in what are called 287G agreements. In Arizona's Pinal County, 287G agreements have devolved into a local power struggle. A bill in the state legislature to require local police to cooperate with federal immigration agencies has stalled. Diaz says New Mexico law enforcement personnel who work in jails and support the Trump administration's deportation policies can find ways around the state's intentions.
3: You don't have to have a formal 287G agreement between the local jail and ICE in order to collaborate or to pick up the phone or to use public resources to turn people over to ICE or to let them know when a person is getting out so that they can be waiting for them.
2: Data show nearly 3,500 people were apprehended by ICE in the El Paso region near the New Mexico border through August 5th, roughly as many as in all of 2005. While the Trump administration initially promised it would focus deportations on undocumented immigrants with criminal records, it has since shifted to include individuals without criminal records or those with legal status. I'm Mark Moran for Arizona News Connection. Find our trust indicators at publicnewsservice.org.
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5: This is Bird Note. Are any birds more conspicuous by their absence than swallows? Through all of

0: Spring and summer, swallows dart and sail overhead, their airborne grace a wonder to behold. So, while October marks a lovely juncture in the change of seasons, the skies seem empty. The swallows have flown south. Swallows feed almost exclusively on flying insects, abundant in the warmer months, scarcer as fall takes hold. The swallows, 8 species, nest in the United States, must fly south for the winter, to latitudes where aerial insects are to be found. So, if you wanted to follow the swallows in winter, where would that journey take you? Well, to catch up with violet green and tree swallows, you'd traverse much of Central America. A search for the other 6 species would take you through much of South America. Indeed, to see cliff swallows, you'd have to strike off as far south as Argentina. For a parting look at swallow flocks in early October, visit the sort of places they concentrate before migrating. Check around large open fields or pastures, or wetlands like marshes or ponds, for a last chance to say farewell until next March or April. For Bird Note, I'm Michael Stein.
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2: Today, let's look at some old pictures. The University of Houston's College of Engineering presents this series about the machines that make our civilization run and the people whose ingenuity created them. The camera was invented in 2 stages. The camera obscura has been known for 2,000 years. A camera obscura casts an image that an artist can trace. One photographic tracing of that kind shows us quite accurately what George Washington looked like. But we've only had means to record a camera's picture for 160 years. Thomas Wedgwood, son of the great industrialist, first recorded images on a coat of silver nitrate, but his pictures were only fleeting. He had no way to fix the image. 2 Frenchmen, Joseph Niepce and Louis Daguerre, finally gave us permanent camera pictures in the early 1800s. The engraver Niepce got there first when he spread a bitumen slurry on a pewter plate. Prolonged exposure to light made the bitumen water-soluble. He washed away the soluble bitumen after he'd exposed the plate in a camera. Then he etched the pewter where it was uncovered. Daguerre was a theater set designer who made heavy use of the camera obscura in his work. He, too, was trying to find a way to record pictures. For several years, he and Niepce sniffed at each other like wary tomcats. Finally, in 1829, they decided 2 heads were better than 1, and they formed a partnership. Niepce died 3 years later, and Daguerre eventually replaced the bitumen with silver iodide. He gave us the daguerreotype. Niepce's first picture was a slightly fuzzy 8-hour exposure of the view from his apartment window, made in 1826. The first daguerreotype needed only 15 minutes of exposure. They date from the latter 1830s, and they are handsome pictures. We see faces that have been carved by harsher lives than we live today. But even with people in them, these first pictures are carefully composed still lifes, objects of art in classical poses. By the 1860s, things had changed. Exposures were much quicker, and attitudes were less romantic. The world was increasingly functional and industrial. Photography turned to documentary reporting, the joining of the Transcontinental Railway, an absolutely radiant young Sarah Bernhardt, a wild-eyed Baudelaire. And another thread appears. We see rotting corpses of Civil War dead and child laborers in factories. We see the urban poor. By the 1860s, photography had become social commentary and a self-conscious historical record. Photography began as an unsolved technical problem, a teaser of the imagination. In just 30 years, it had turned into an extension of our conscience. I'm John Leinhardt at the University of Houston, where we're interested in the way inventive minds work.
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5: You've heard of the trickle-down theory? Well, the inspiration for this model is a river ecosystem. Anything that flows into a tributary is going to head downstream. But in a major storm, it's not a trickle, it's a torrent. I'm Jim Metzner, and this is the Pulse of the Planet. Stuart Findlay is an aquatic ecologist at the Cary Institute of Ecosystem Studies. We met up with him on New York's Hudson River right after a hurricane.
6: Any increase in the amount of water entering the Hudson is almost always accompanied by there's more nutrients, more contaminants, more sediments. All those things that would be carried by the water would also go up following a storm. So this happens all the time. It's just particularly dramatic under these really high flow conditions. About half of the pollutants in the Hudson come from what we call non-point sources, which is runoff from farm fields to some extent, but there are lots of other places. People's lawns can do that. Parking lots that have various kinds of trash and debris that gets washed into the river. In a high flow event like this, what makes it so dramatic and larger than normal input is that areas that aren't normally flushed into the Hudson, those at slightly higher elevations, would get washed in just because there's more water moving, it's moving faster across the landscape. But these inputs of nutrients, things like grease and just trash and a variety of other things from just the surrounding landscape, have always been a big part of what winds up in the Hudson. And so big dramatic events like the recent storms have only exacerbated that.
5: Pulse of the Planet is made possible by the National Science Foundation. I'm Jim Metzner.
7: TED Talks are recorded live at the TED Conference. This episode features comedian and producer John Lloyd. Here's John Lloyd.
8: Thank you very much. Right, get my skates on because I've only got 9 minutes, which is an odd time, isn't it, 9 minutes? I wondered why nine? That's a strange thing. I thought maybe it's because T-9 is the time that the space shuttle countdown begins. Could it be that, perhaps? I don't know. Or maybe it's because giving a TED Talk is slightly harder than holding your breath underwater, for which the world record is 8 minutes and 58 seconds. So it's just 2 seconds harder. No, I know what it is. It's because 9 minutes is exactly the standard time for a snooze alarm. Okay, so if you set your snooze alarms now, you will awake refreshed just a few seconds after I finish. So, the question is, what is invisible? There's more of it than you think, actually. Everything, I would say. Everything that matters, except everything, and except matter. We can see matter, but we can't see what's the matter. As in this cryptic sentence I found in The Guardian recently. The marriage suffered a setback in 1965 when the husband was killed by the wife. There's a world of invisibility there, isn't there? So we can see the stars and the planets, but we can't see what holds them apart or what draws them together. With matter, as with people, we see only the skin of things. We can't see into the engine room. We can't see what makes people tick, at least not without difficulty. And the closer we look at anything, the more it disappears. In fact, if you look really closely at stuff, you look at the basic substructure of matter, there isn't anything there. Electrons disappear in a kind of fuzz, and there is only energy, and you can't see energy. So, everything that matters, that's important, is invisible. One slightly silly thing that's invisible is this story, which is invisible to you. And I'm now going to make it visible to you in your minds. It's about an MP called Geoffrey Dickens. The late Geoffrey Dickens MP was attending a fete in his constituency. Wherever he went, at every stall he stopped, he was closely followed by a devoted, smiling woman of indescribable ugliness. Try as he might, he couldn't get away from her. A few days later, he received a letter from a constituent saying how much she admired him, had met him at a fete, and asking for a signed photograph. After her name, written in brackets, was the apt description, horse face. I've misjudged this woman, thought Mr. Dickens. Not only is she aware of her physical repulsiveness, she turns it to her advantage. A photo is not enough. So he went out and bought a plastic frame to put the photograph in, and on the photograph he wrote with a flourish, "To Horseface, with love from Geoffrey Dickens, MP." After it had been sent off, his secretary said to him, "Did you get that letter from the woman at the fete? I wrote Horseface on her so you remember who she was." I bet he thought he wished he was invisible, don't you? So, one of the interesting things about invisibility is the things that we can't see, we also can't understand. Gravity is one thing that we can't see and which we don't understand. It's the least understood of all the four fundamental forces and the weakest, and nobody really knows what it is or why it's there. For what it's worth, Sir Isaac Newton, the greatest scientist who ever lived, he thought Jesus came to Earth specifically to operate the levers of gravity. That's what he thought he was there for. So, bright guy. Could be wrong on that one, I don't know. Consciousness. I see all your faces. I have no idea what any of you are thinking. Isn't that amazing? Isn't it incredible that we can't read each other's minds when we can touch each other, taste each other, perhaps, if we get close enough, but we can't read each other's minds? I find that quite astonishing. In the Sufi faith, this great Middle Eastern religion, which some claim is the root of all religions, Sufi masters are all telepaths, so they say, but their main exercise of telepathy is to send out powerful signals to the rest of us that it doesn't exist. So that's why we don't think it exists, the Sufi masters working on us. In the question of consciousness and artificial intelligence is really, like the study of consciousness, got nowhere. We have no idea how consciousness works. With artificial intelligence, not only have they not created artificial intelligence, they haven't yet created artificial stupidity. The laws of physics, invisible, eternal, omnipresent, all-powerful, remind you of anyone? Interesting. I'm, as you can guess, not a materialist, I'm an immaterialist, and I find a very useful new word, agnostic, okay? I'm an agnostic. I refuse to be drawn on the question of whether God exists until somebody properly defines the terms. Another thing we can't see is the human genome. And this is increasingly peculiar because about 20 years ago, when they started delving into the genome, they thought it would probably contain around 100,000 genes. Geneticists will know this, but every year since, it's been revised downwards. We now think there are likely to be only just over 20,000 genes in the human genome. This is extraordinary because rice, get this, rice is known to have 38,000 genes. Potatoes have 48 chromosomes. Do you know that? Two more than people. And the same as a gorilla. You can't see these things, but they are very strange. The stars by day, I always think that's fascinating. The universe disappears. The more light there is, the less you can see. Time. Nobody can see time. I don't know if you know this, modern physicists, is a big movement in modern physics to decide that time doesn't really exist because it's too inconvenient for the figures. It's much easier if it's not really there. You can't see the future, obviously, and you can't see the past except in your memory. One of the interesting things about the past is you particularly can't see. My son asked me this the other day. He said, "Dad, can you remember what I was like when I was two?" And I said, "Yes." He said, "Why can't I?" Isn't that extraordinary? You cannot remember what happened to you earlier than the age of two or three, which is great news for psychoanalysts, because otherwise they'd be out of a job, because that's where all the stuff happens that makes you who you are. Another thing you can't see is the grid on which we hang. This is fascinating. You probably know, some of you, that cells are continually renewed. You can see it in skin and this kind of stuff. Skin flakes off, hairs grow, nails, that kind of stuff. But every cell in your body is replaced at some point. Taste buds every 10 days or so. Livers and internal organs take a bit longer. A spine takes several years. But at the end of 7 years, not one cell in your body remains from what was there 7 years ago. The question is, who then are we? What are we? What is this thing that we hang on that is actually us? Okay, atoms, can't see them. Nobody ever will. Smaller than the wavelength of light. Gas, can't see that. Interesting, somebody mentioned 1600 recently. Gas was invented in 1600 by a Dutch chemist called Van Helmont. And it's said to be the most successful ever invention of a word by a known individual. Quite good. He also invented a word called blas, for meaning astral radiation. Didn't catch on, unfortunately. but well done him. There's so many things that... light. You can't see light. When it's dark in a vacuum, if a person shines a beam of light straight across your eyes, you won't see it. It's slightly technical. Some physicists will disagree with this, but it's odd that you can't see the beam of light. You can only see what it hits. I find that extraordinary, not to be able to see light, not to be able to see darkness. Electricity, you can't see that. Don't let anyone tell you they understand electricity. They don't. Nobody knows what it is. You probably think the electrons in an electric wire move instantaneously down a wire, don't you, at the speed of light when you turn the light on. They don't. Electrons bumble down the wire about the speed of spreading honey, they say. Galaxies, 100 billion of them estimated in the universe. 100 billion. How many can we see? Five. Five out of the 100 billion galaxies with the naked eye, and one of them is quite difficult to see unless you've got very good eyesight. Radio waves. There's another thing. Heinrich Hertz, when he discovered radio waves in 1887, he called them radio waves because they radiated. And somebody said to him, well, what's the point of these, Heinrich? What's the point of these radio waves that you've found? And he said, well, I've no idea, but I guess somebody will find a use for them someday. And that's what they do, radio. That's what they discovered. Anyway, so the biggest thing that's invisible to us is what we don't know. It is incredible how little we know. Thomas Edison once said, we don't know 1% of 1 millionth about anything. And I've come to the conclusion, because you asked this other question, what's another thing we can't see? The point, most of us. What's the point? You can't see a point. It's by definition dimensionless, like an electron, oddly enough. But the point, what I've got it down to, is there are only two questions really worth asking. Why are we here? And what should we do about it while we are? And to help you, I've got two things to leave you with from two great philosophers, perhaps two of the greatest philosopher thinkers of the 20th century, one a mathematician and engineer, and the other a poet. The first is Ludwig Wittgenstein, who said, I don't know why we are here, but I am pretty sure it's not in order to enjoy ourselves. He was a cheerful bastard, wasn't he? And secondly and lastly, W.H. Auden, one of my favourite poets, who said, we are here on earth to help others. What the others are here for, I've no idea.
7: 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For more information on TED, visit TED.com.
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4: The Brandywine Festival of the Arts is a large annual outdoor event. The event is held on the first weekend after Labor Day in Brandywine Park, Wilmington, Delaware. 250 displays cover a range of media: fine art, jewelry, leather crafting, furniture design, woodworking, metalwork, sculpture, pottery, photography, and many other wearable and decorative art forms as well. Brandywine Festival of the Arts is produced by Barry's Events, who supports this station.
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10: 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U.S. home prices rose 1.4% from a year earlier in August, 0.2% from July, according to First American Data and Analytics. Restaurant prices continue to rise, but 2/3 of consumers say they're spending less at restaurants than they did a year ago, according to a new pop menu survey. Diners are trimming bills by drinking water, picking up takeout instead of using delivery, using rewards, and ordering appetizers instead of entrees. 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It sounds real, but it's not. Taxpayers victimized by the scam could face IRS penalties. I'm Mark Huffman. 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
9: Today is October 3rd. Let's take

Same day in 64, the Supremes' Baby Love enters the U.S. singles chart. Baby love, my baby. Record release 1977. Bob Welch with Sentimental.

2007. The Rolling Stones set a new record for the top grossing tour of all time when their A Bigger Bang Tour, which ran from the fall of 2005 to August 2007, earned the band a staggering $558,255,524.

0: and roll birthdays on this date. American rockabilly star and rock and roll Hall of Famer Eddie Cochran, born in 1938 in Oklahoma City, Oklahoma. Chubby Checker, born Ernest Evans in 1941 in Philadelphia, Pennsylvania. Fleetwood Mac singer, songwriter, guitarist Lindsey Buckingham, born in 1948 in Palo Alto, California. Folk, blues, singer, songwriter, and guitarist Kev Moe, born Kevin Moore in 1951 in Los Angeles, California. Stevie Ray Vaughan, born in 1954 in Dallas, Texas. No Doubt singer and songwriter Gwen Stefani, born in 1969 in Fullerton, California. And singer, songwriter, and guitarist India Ari, born in 1975 in Denver, Colorado. And that's a look back at October 3rd, today in rock and roll history.
1: 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They don't mind being asked to wash their hands. They want to prevent infections as much as you do.
2: A message from the CDC.

0: When do you exercise? Every day? After you've polished off the cheesecake? Or when your digital device reminds you to meet your step count for the day?
1: Yeah, I have an iPhone, so I use my smartphone to track my step count.
2: Are you tracking your steps today? How many steps have you taken?
1: I've not taken many today. Let me look here. Probably at 2,000 steps today. I've been sitting at my desk most of the day today, unfortunately.
0: His daily goal is 10,000 steps, as it is for many who own a digital fitness tracker, whether a smartphone or wrist wearable. Mitesh Patel needs to move more today, as do most of us. The difference is that Dr. Patel also tracks the trackers, those nifty devices, to see if they really prompt us to don our tracksuits, if anyone wears those anymore.
2: In other words, the assistant professor of medicine at the University of Pennsylvania's Wharton School has published research into whether these high-tech and expensive devices adorning the wrists of many a health-conscious consumer and collecting all those biometrics are making us any fitter. He also wanted to know whether the devices can help those who are most in need of improved health, those with chronic health problems.
0: I mean, we clearly don't know what to eat anymore, so maybe it's no surprise that we might also need a hint or two on how to move. An accelerometer that measures forces and movement, as well as other sensors, might be just the ticket.
1: So most of these devices have an accelerometer within them that measures movement kind of on a 3D axis. So it allows you to get a sense of whether or not you're moving and how fast you're moving to differentiate between whether you're walking or you're running. And they use these movements to try to estimate, for example, when you're looking at sleep, if you stop moving for a period of 4 or 5 hours at night, then they assume that you're sleeping. And depending on how much you're moving, they can try to estimate whether it's deep sleep or light sleep.
2: Well, there's a difference between running around the lake and tapping my foot nervously. Would both of those count towards my exercise goal of the day?
1: You know, the question is whether or not they would be tracked by the device and then whether or not they should count. So in many instances, some of the everyday things we do, whether it's just typing or tapping your foot, as you mentioned, might get tracked by the device because it is a movement, but it probably wouldn't get counted in exercise if we were trying to evaluate whether or not that would help you to improve your health.
2: That's too bad that nervous activity doesn't count towards exercise, because a lot of us would be more fit than we are. Now, isn't there a recommended 10,000 steps a day that was put forth, and where did that number come from?
1: So it's interesting that this idea of 10,000 steps a day was actually first started in Japan as kind of a marketing technique to sell pedometers. There's not a lot of evidence to say that 10,000 steps is the magic number. We know that 10,000 steps is a lot because the average person in the United States walks about 5,000 steps a day. So it's twice as much activity as the average person. But the challenge is that we found in prior research that it's harder to engage the people that really need to change their behavior. The folks that are more sedentary, walking 2,000 or 3,000 steps because they sit at a desk all day, it's really hard to get them 10,000 steps. So when we try to do studies with this 10,000 step number, what they've seen is that it tends to only engage the people that are more motivated to start with, that may start with a baseline activity of 8,000 steps a day. So it really puts into question whether this 10,000 steps a day number is the right approach for everyone.
2: Now, Mitesh, you said that the goal is to spur us to exercise more. That's the goal of these devices. But you indicated that the devices might not be doing that because you need someone that has some motivation anyway. What is your overview and what has your research suggested about how these devices are helping us to be more fit?
1: Well, I think everyone's excited by the potential that these devices can help us better engage in our health, whether that's exercise, eating better, sleeping better, losing weight, whatever it might be. The challenge is that the people who really need these devices are not the ones that are using them. So, you know, only a few percent of the population, 2 or 3% of the population, have a wearable device. They tend to be younger, more tech savvy, more affluent. They're not the patients that you see with chronic conditions who are repeatedly coming into the hospital or the emergency department. Those types of individuals tend to have less motivation or are less likely to go out and put down the money to buy one of these wearable devices. If you do have access to a wearable device, there's not a lot of evidence to show that people sustain their use. About half of people that buy a wearable device stop using it within a few months. Even if you have it and you use it, there's a question as to whether it's accurately tracking your behavior. And then if you can get all three of those things, you've got the device, you're continuing to use it, it's accurately tracking your behavior, then comes the most important part. How do you take that information and use it to actually change your behavior and then sustain that over a long period of time? And there's not a lot of evidence to show that these devices by themselves can do that. We do think that by combining them with other engagement strategies, there is potential, but we need to do more study around that.
2: But isn't remembering part of exercise regimens, and hasn't it always been? You need to remember to bring your, say, your gym clothes to work so that afterwards you can go and work out. And even in the case of medication, medications don't work unless you take them. Isn't that a basic premise of anything that we do to try to make ourselves healthier? And wouldn't that apply to these devices as well?
1: So the way I think about this is there's several components that get people to change behavior. There's education, there's reminding someone, and then there's things to incentivize or motivate people. So with education, you know, we need to know that smoking is bad for you in order to quit smoking, or we need to know that exercise is good for you in order to exercise more. And we know that a lot of people who smoke know that smoking is not good for them, yet they continue to smoke. So oftentimes we find that education is necessary, but not sufficient alone. The reminders can help people who are just at the cusp of, you know, being motivated enough to go to the gym or have that level of motivation but just need that extra nudge, reminding them that, hey, it's 5 p.m. and you've only walked 2,000 steps. Maybe you should go to the gym or go for a run. But for the people who have lower levels of motivation, that reminder alone is often not enough. And that's when we tend to think about how do we design either a financial incentive or a social incentive to pair with these devices to really help motivate you to change your behavior. A lot of our work centers around behavioral economics and thinking of individuals not as perfectly rational, but instead that they're predictably irrational, and they tend to be more motivated by immediate rewards than rewards that are pushed into the future.
2: Well, what's interesting is that you said that you're applying something called behavioral economics. You didn't say behavioral psychology. What is the role of economics in influencing people's decisions?
1: So behavioral economics is kind of at the intersection of psychology and economics. We tend to think of standard economics as being people are perfectly rational, meaning that they'll do things for their long-term goals. So they'll exercise, they won't smoke, they won't, you know, eat dessert and things like that when it's not needed. Behavioral economics understands that people, you know, don't always behave rationally. And so can we use those insights to then design interventions that effectively address these predictable barriers to behavior change?
2: We've been talking about how effective some of these devices might be, but they are examples of sophisticated technology in some cases. How accurate are these devices? Have you studied that?
1: So that's a great question. There's not been a lot of work to determine whether these devices can actually do what they say they do. So we did a study to look at the accuracy of wearable devices and smartphones for tracking step counts. We brought individuals into a gym, put them on a treadmill, and asked them to walk 500 steps or 1,500 steps. And we had an observer count the steps with a tally, so we knew how many steps they were walking. And then we had them wear 10 different devices, 3 wearable devices on the wrist, 2 accelerometers and 1 pedometer on the hip, and then we had them put an iPhone and an Android in their pocket, simultaneously running multiple different smartphone apps to track steps. And after every interval, we had them get off and show us what the devices said compared to what the observer found.
2: And what did you find?
1: And we found that, for the most part, most of these devices were fairly accurate. One wearable device was 22% lower than the other devices, so that one was not accurate. But what was surprising from the study was the smartphone apps were just as accurate as the wearable devices. And it's an interesting finding because 2/3 of Americans have a smartphone and carry it with them everywhere that they go. Some of the challenges with wearable devices is that you have to sync them, you have to charge them, you have to remember to wear them. These are things you already do with your smartphone. And these apps are available to download in a couple of minutes for free. And so it might be one way to really engage the larger population in their health more quickly, and then might be a gateway towards using wearable devices once people are more engaged.
2: Well, Mitesh, it strikes me that we've made exercise so complicated. We have these devices coming in to do things that we used to just do on our own, you know, count the number of times you ran around the block and run for 45 minutes. All you need is a watch for that and a pair of running shoes. Why don't we know how to exercise anymore? And are we outsourcing some of our very basic instincts?

0: can help nudge us when appropriate, but can also give us a bigger picture and understanding. You know, a lot of the data that's been out there around how active people are is based on surveys and self-report. We actually don't have a lot of hard data on how many steps people walk until recently. And so this technology can help us do things that we couldn't do before. But at the end of the day, I think the key point, as you mentioned, is you either need to be motivated and be interested in engaging in your health and being more active or not. And there's some question as to how these devices can play a role, but we're hopeful if we can find the right engagement strategy that they can help to change behavior.
1: Well, Mitesh Patel, thank you so much for speaking with us.
0: Thank you for having me.
2: Mitesh Patel is an assistant professor of medicine at the Perelman School of Medicine and assistant professor of healthcare management at the University of Pennsylvania's Wharton School.
1: So it sounds as though what he's saying is that these wearables only work if you use them correctly.
2: Yeah, well, that doesn't surprise me. I mean, it's like I could get a treadmill for my bedroom, but if I just look at it and never get on it, probably doesn't improve my health, although it may improve the aesthetics of my bedroom. I don't know.
1: But also the people who could most benefit from them are not using them, people with chronic health conditions, for example. And he would like to find a way to design them or tweak them in a manner that would help the people who most need them.
2: Yeah, I think that the future may lie in having implantable devices that monitor as much of your health as possible. And, you know, there's no choice in it. It's not voluntary. It just downloads all that information to your doctor and you can see things.
1: But look at the trend. What we're hearing in the show is that we need help in figuring out how to exercise, how to move, and what to eat. And it sounds as though sometimes we can follow the fads a little too closely, and that maybe common sense, if any of us remember what that is a better thing to fall back on.
2: I must say that this whole complex subject of what you should eat, what's good for you, what's not good for you, it just reminds me of why I liked astronomy, because it's not so messy. You only need a couple of numbers to describe a black hole. Look at how much data you need to decide whether you should eat that muffin.
1: I don't know about that. That nutrition is more complicated than black holes?
2: Well, Stephen Hawking might not say so.
1: All right. Well, what we've learned then is don't eat too much sugar, eat your vegetables, and I like Michael Rollman's advice, cook your own food. Those are the only pieces of advice we can give you from what we heard today, and the rest of it, you just need a dose of skepticism.
2: It all comes down to this. There's just no secret sauce, including secret sauce.
1: No, there is secret sauce. The point is you need to find out what's in the secret sauce before you eat it.
2: But it's a secret.

0: Thanks to the healthy and fit characters who helped produce this show, and that is no secret. Gary Niederhoff, Barbara Vance, and our intern, Aaron Ross.
1: Also, thanks to financial support from Rena Scholsky David and Sammy David. 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
0: Your ears have been attuned to our monthly look at critical thinking, Skeptic Check. 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
1: That meal was delicious.
2: Do you care for coffee, sir?
1: Well, yeah, if I'm allowed to have it.
2: But of course.
1: Ah.
2: Oh, I'm sorry, sir. I'm alerted to new research.
1: Hey.
2: Coffee is now très bad. I must take it away. Fortunately, we have a little bit of broccoli juice.
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6: Which market? Interest or exchange? The Monday Morning Memo for January 11th, 2010. Transactions can be immediate or transactions can happen over time. The purchase of a flashing blue light special is an immediate transaction. I give you something, you give me something.

0: Now we're done. Transactions like these indicate an exchange market where customers are in transactional shopping mode. Make no mistake about it. Big things can happen fast when you make the right offer in an exchange market. The danger of an exchange market is that customers can be lost as easily as they were won. You might sell 10,000 customers in 2 hours, but these customers were never attracted to you. They were attracted to your product and its price. If a different product comes along, or the same product at a better price, they will become someone else's customers. It is extremely difficult, but not impossible, to build a strong company using the methods of an exchange market. Kmart thought they knew how to do it. They were wrong. Kmart and Walmart are two of the case studies we'll reveal in our upcoming class, How to Make Big Things Happen Fast. If you want to leap forward in 2010, you really need to come. Growing a fruit tree, winning the heart of a woman, and building a brand happen over time, like putting money in the bank and receiving interest on it. Things that happen over time indicate an interest market and rely on exponential little bits. Customers found in an interest market are in relational shopping mode. If you buy gasoline wherever it happens to be cheapest this week, you buy your gas transactionally. But if you buy your gas from the same one or two places, you're buying your gas relationally. Maybe you know why you always go to these places. Maybe you've never really thought about it. Doesn't matter. You're making your decision based on something other than price per gallon. Half the nation buys gasoline transactionally. The other half buys gas relationally. Both halves are convinced they are typical. Ask them questions about advertising and marketing, and they'll tell you with deep conviction everything you need to do to begin selling everyone. In the end, you'll be as confused as a termite in a yo-yo. The keys to winning short-term transactional customers in an exchange market are
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0: Deliver what you promise. And be sure to leave a little bit unpromised so you can add a delight factor. The things I've told you are true and reliable. But if these things were all you need to know, we wouldn't be having a 2-day workshop, now would we? John Spolstra has written a number of best-selling business books. So have I. I like John a lot. His talents and preferences are exactly the opposite of mine. That's why he was chosen to co-teach How to Make Big Things Happen Fast. Would you like your company to be one of the 5 that John and I develop to show the rest of the class how it's done? Between the two of us, John and I have spent hundreds of millions of dollars in countless real-world experiments over a number of decades. These dollars and years allow us to separate good ideas that ought to work from the good ideas that actually do. A smart man makes a mistake, learns from it, and never makes that mistake again. But a wise man finds a smart man and learns from him how to avoid that mistake altogether. Be the wise man. Come and learn How to Make Big Things Happen Fast, March 30th and 31st. All you need to do is go to wizardacademy.org. Look for 2 things on the left column. One is the class, How to Make Big Things Happen Fast. The other is called I'm One of the 5. That's how you can sign your company up to be one of the 5 test cases John and I will get involved with. We'll see you when you get here. Roy H. Williams.
2: Many of us look at something we want and we say, I would do anything for that. But we're unwilling to daily do the little disciplines of life that will get us there.
3: Ryan Walker, Hope in the City.
4: Thank you. Today is October 3rd on Tidbits in Time, a fun day. Stay with me to hear about the origin of a favorite spicy cuisine. We'll talk about the verdict of a famous murder trial, revisit the same defendant for another trial, and take you on a nostalgic trip to fictional Mayberry. All that plus, who's the leader of the club that's made for you and me? Tidbits in Time is next, so stick around and we'll tell you all about it. It was on October 3rd, 1964, that the first Buffalo Wings were served at the Anchor Bar in Buffalo, New York, and changed the world forever. The owner's wife, Teresa Bellissimo, needed a quick, cheap snack and made up the recipe. Buffalo Wings are unbreaded chicken wings, deep-fried, and then tossed in a hot cayenne pepper and vinegar-based sauce. Chicken wings were cheap and undesirable in those days, usually being used for stock or soup. On October 3rd, 1995, the O.J. Simpson murder trial ended with a not guilty verdict. The trial attracted a huge television audience due to its lurid nature. Simpson, the defendant, had been a celebrity, and some of the personalities involved with the trial became famous because of it. One of the defense attorneys famously told the jury about a glove found at the crime scene, "If it doesn't fit, you must acquit." The jury deliberated only 4 hours, including lunch. It was on October 3rd, 2008, some 13 years later, that O.J. Simpson was found guilty of robbery and other charges in Las Vegas, Nevada. Despite his claim that he was set up, the jury decision was unanimous. His co-defendant, Clarence C.J. Stewart, served 27 months in prison before being paroled. Other co-defendants in the case included Walter Alexander, Charles B. Ehrlich, Michael McClinton, and Charles Cashmore, and they all got simple parole. It was on October 3rd, 1960, that the very first episode of The Andy Griffith Show premiered on television in black and white. The simple opening song, just whistling and guitar, set the scene for America's favorite show set in an old-fashioned small town in the South. Eventually colorized and running for 8 seasons, it also starred Don Knotts as Andy's deputy, and little Ronnie Howard, who grew up to be an actor and, later, an Academy Award-winning film director. October 3rd, 1955 was the premiere of the afternoon television show The Mickey Mouse Club. Think back to the opening for a stellar marketing lesson. Just the first line is a hint. Who's the leader of the club that's made for you and me? There is no kid in the world who wouldn't want to be in a club, and if that club was custom-made for him or her, wow! Analyzing the rest of the opening lyrics reveals a multi-layered, powerful message. For your very own email print version of Tidbits in Time, showing up every day for free in your inbox, just send a request to adrian@tidbitsintime.com. That's adrian@tidbitsintime.com. For Tidbits in Time, this has been Gene Vann.
5: 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This is Sandra Tsinglo with the lowdown on science saying, yes, it's apples and oranges. Recycling batteries? Now that's a bright idea. But the harsh acids used to recycle batteries still make nasty pollutants. These include chlorine gas and nitrogen oxides that can poison sea animals and create smog. Can we do anything about this? Madhvi Srinivasan and Dalton Tay at Nanyang Technological University say the answer is in the garbage. The researchers think batteries can be recycled in an eco-friendly way using food waste. The recipe? Harsh acids were replaced with fruity citric acid and orange peels. The team crushed the peels and some old batteries into powder. The powder reacted with the fruit acid, recovering metals for making new batteries. Results? The fruity mixture was as effective as standard recycling methods, but with no toxic pollutants. What's more, the remade batteries had a max charge equal to store-bought batteries. Turns out, your dead battery just needs some juice. Literally.
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2: Wait, what?
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1: 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But it makes a point.
2: That is?
1: Carbon monoxide could be present.
2: And you wouldn't know.
1: Since it's odorless.
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1: So, when kicking on heat.
2: Keep safe.
1: Check carbon monoxide detector. Batteries.
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1: He's my brother Mike.
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3: This is the World Industrial News for Monday, October 5th. Brought to you by Industrial Info Resources of Sugar Land, Texas. A wide range of maintenance programs set to begin across the U.S. Metals and minerals industry in the coming months reflect the industry's multifaceted nature. Industrial Info Resources is tracking more than 120 maintenance-related projects industry-wide that are set to kick off in the fourth quarter, with the steel manufacturing and downstream metal processing sectors accounting for more than half of the total investment value. Economic activity in U.S. manufacturing dipped slightly, according to the Institute of Supply Management's latest Purchasing Managers Index survey, which comes amid high raw material prices and U.S. tariffs on Canada. 60 power generation projects in the U.S. are scheduled to break ground this September, representing a total investment value of $16.8 billion and roughly 18,083 megawatts of capacity across 10 fuel categories. Standalone battery energy storage systems rank third among power plant types. September for total investment, and it trails only solar in project count. The market for cage-free eggs is behind a substantial amount of the construction, both planned and underway, at U.S. egg farms, and the data backs up the movement. In a recent report, United Egg Producers reported that in 2025, 47% of the U.S. layer flock was in cage-free production, up from less than 5% in 2010. Both consumer demand and legislative action are driving the shift to cage-free facilities. Consumer opinion also is shifting more toward more awareness of the welfare of the animals used in U.S. food production, driving the market away from traditional battery cages and resulting in new construction. For details on these and other breaking news, read the full stories at industrialinfo.com. I'm Christine Ramos, reporting for Industrial Info News.

Second Street Dreams Audio Network. This is Staccato, quick notes dotting the classical music landscape. I'm Judlin Gibson. Fleischmann for the win. The opera In a Grove, composed by Chris Cerrone, the libretto by Stephanie Fleischmann.

0: I'm Stephanie Fleischman, librettist. The Opera America Campbell Librettist Prize.
1: Acclaimed librettist and lyricist Mark Campbell conceived and funded the Campbell Opera Librettist Prize to honor those who actually write the story of the opera.
0: It's great. I feel really honored and validated for my work.
1: She won $7,000 with the prize, but it doesn't appear Fleischman will have time to enjoy it.
0: For instance, I'm writing an opera, or my second opera with Jeremy Hartback for Houston Grand Opera, about homelessness in Houston. And it's called Another City, and it's premiering in March of next year.
1: And there's still more work to come for Stephanie Fleischman, winner of the second annual Opera America Campbell Opera Librettist Prize. Links to Fleischman's many works are on the Staccato page at KMFA.org. That's Staccato. I'm Judlyn Gibson on Radio Newark.
2: On a Friday morning in Cape Town's Langa Township, a young teacher is preparing for his first class of the day. The classroom is small and seems to double up as a storage room with boxes stacked to one side. But there's enough room for the six students to stand one behind the other, their feet slightly apart and their arms in position. Then, at the teacher's signal, the class begins.
3: Ready, play.
2: The loud vibrations of the violin lesson echo around the corridors of Siabulela Primary School. Leading the class is 23-year-old Siatemba Nteta. Up until Siatemba was 13, he'd never heard or seen a violin. This all changed when a program to teach the instrument to local kids began in his neighborhood. He was not particularly keen, but his mother said he had to go.
4: When I was first introduced to the violin, I didn't even know what the violin was. Yeah, when I saw it, I didn't have that much of a happiness or something like, wow. I was like, okay. Like, to be honest, I was like, okay, am I going to play this?
2: September was hesitant, mostly because he did not want to be teased.
4: And then, like, most of the people that I knew were like, nah, this is for girls and all that. And I also abducted that, okay, this is for girls. Like, I can't play this and all that, you see.
2: But perhaps more stinging than the idea of playing a girl's instrument was the issue of race.
4: You see, because most of them would be like, sing a black guy, like, that instrument's like for white people. Because most of them say that.
2: Although the pressure to stop playing the instrument was intense, there was something about the violin that drew Siatemba in, even as his friends began dropping out of the music lessons. He says it was like a slow burn romance.
4: I just saw the instrument, you see, and then I didn't like have that spark in me that, okay, I want to play that instrument. That spark only came after a year or like a few months that, okay, I really love this instrument. You see, so now it's almost like it's my baby, my firstborn. So it's like that.
2: Siatemba wants to create that same spark for his students. He hopes that as a young black male teacher, he can break down the gender and race stereotypes about playing instruments such as the violin. By teaching in Xhosa, a local language, he's able to make learning easier for his students. After class, I ask the students what they like about playing the violin. Most are shy.
5: My name is Kabisa.
6: How old are you, Kabisa?
5: I'm 8 years old.
6: Kabisa, why do you like playing the violin?
5: I like to play songs.
6: To play songs?
5: Yes.
2: 10-year-old Akona Hani explains to me that what he likes the most is the different songs he gets to learn. Although he's too shy to demonstrate on his violin, he's happy to sing his favorite.
5: Some of the winds is called like this. A, B, C, D, E, E, E, E, sharp, D, A, F, E, shh, F sharp, D, A, F, E, shh.
2: When Siatemba's not teaching, he can be found doing what he loves most, professionally playing the violin. In 2008, Siatemba was accepted to play in the Cape Philharmonic Youth Orchestra. It was a huge achievement. He plays as the co-leader of the second violin section. Today, the orchestra is rehearsing for the South African National Theatre Awards. The violin has opened many doors for Siatemba. It has also kept him out of trouble. He says of the 40 pupils who started in the music program, many dropped out, and some struggled.
4: Some of them, like, went on to bad stuff and all that, like drugs and all that.
2: See, Atemba sometimes bumps into those students, and they're always surprised by how far the violin has taken him.
4: The other girls and the other guys, they start asking, are you still playing the violin? I'm like, yeah. And then they ask, what are you doing? And I'm like, I'm performing and I'm teaching the violin. I'm like, wow. And then some of them, like, I think two or three, they want to come back now, you see, to the violin.
2: The landscape in South Africa is shifting, with more programs being introduced to train young black students in different art forms, thereby opening up worlds that were once closed off to them. For Siatemba, the small wooden instrument he was not so keen on as a kid is now the gateway to his future.
4: So my goal is to perform more often, play in orchestra more often. But the most thing that I want is to like to have my own project, like music project in my area. You see, to also bring the classical music in my area, because there are some kids that you find that want to play the violin, but they don't have the funding to do it or to go to a music school. So that's like my aim.
2: Kim Chakaneta for DW in Cape.
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7: Crop tops, capris, and cigarettes? Not cool. This is Sandra Tsinglo with the lowdown on science. How can we stop teens from smoking? Social engineering, of course. Dr. Chung Wong and team at UC Irvine examined anti-smoking interventions in two high schools. They compared two types of social networks, or friend group types. One group with many close bonds, another with more connections across students. They tested the intervention on the most popular kids in each friend group. And in both network types, targeting 10 to 30% of popular kids maximized smoking reductions. Influential students created an anti-smoking trend that pervaded the social network. And that's how we make smoking so 5 minutes ago. Like skinny jeans.
8: Earth, sky.
9: We view it as a journey in space and time. We're very interested in understanding what the conditions were at the beginning of the solar system.
10: This is Earth Skies, Clear Voices for Science, and we're talking with space scientist Chris Russell of UCLA about a space mission to Vesta and Ceres, objects in the asteroid belt between Mars and Jupiter. Dr. Russell is principal investigator of NASA's Dawn mission, scheduled to go into orbit around Vesta, the most geologically diverse of the big asteroids, in July 2011. It'll stay there, mapping Vesta for 1 year. Then Dawn will head toward a 2015 orbit of Ceres, formerly the biggest asteroid, now called a dwarf planet. Dr. Russell spoke more about NASA's Dawn mission to Vesta and Ceres with Earth Skies' Jorge Salazar.
11: So tell us about NASA's Dawn mission. What is the main goal of NASA's Dawn mission?
9: Well, we view it as a journey in space and time. We're very interested in understanding what the conditions were at the beginning of the solar system. And these two bodies were, according to our understanding of the formation of the solar system, were made very early in that process, maybe within the first 5 million years, and they still exist. They were not broken up. They were not incorporated in a larger body. And by taking a look at them, exploring them, we should learn something about that earliest epoch of the solar system.
11: And these two bodies you're talking about are Vesta, the asteroid Vesta, and Ceres.
9: Right. These are the two most massive asteroids in the main belt. And they are very different objects, quite different, and that is a surprise to us, so why two bodies so close together can be so different. They are the biggest ones that we have that we can study out there, and we expect those ones will give us the most information about that early period of time.
11: Yeah, I was hoping you might tell us why scientists chose to go to these two bodies. People listening may be familiar with Ceres a little bit from the fact that it's been known for a very long time and was once considered a planet. Tell us more about why scientists chose to go to Vesta and Ceres.
9: Well, we're trying to understand the building blocks of the Earth and the other terrestrial planets. We believe that that small bodies form first, and then these larger bodies were built out of the collisions and coalescing of the smaller bodies. So what you might think of it is you're building a house and you're interested in what kind of blocks you're going to use to build that house. And so we view Vesta and Ceres as examples, perhaps the best examples and the most accessible examples of building blocks in the solar system today that we can go out and examine. So we're interested in our history, our ancestry, and how what was put together to build the Earth.
11: Now, without getting too technical here, I'd like to ask you to describe some of the science that that the NASA Dawn mission will perform. I mean, people listening may be familiar with images that come back from NASA space probes that kind of show us what's happening millions, billions of kilometers out there away from us. Tell us about the science that the Dawn mission will perform.
9: Well, the first thing we want to do is to get some of those images. And so we designed a mission that would orbit. So we're going out to each of these bodies and orbiting for approximately a year. Now, with those images, not only do we see whether there's craters or ridges or mountains or old volcanoes or lava flows, but we also measure the size of the body. And something simple like the size and shape of the body can be very important to us because the knowing the mass of the body and the size, we get the density. And if we know what the density of the body is, we get a good idea of what might be inside the body beneath the surface. When the sun shines down on the surface, some of the sunlight is absorbed at certain frequencies, and different materials will absorb the sunlight at different wavelengths. And so we can look at the color, basically, of the surface and get some idea of what it's made of. Another thing we have is what we call a gamma ray and neutron detector, and that instrument will tell us the elemental abundance, whether there's iron or magnesium or aluminum or some other elements in the surface. So we get an idea of the mineral composition, the types of rocks that there are, and the elements that constitute those rocks.
11: Now, would you like to maybe speak to some of the questions astronomers have about these two bodies, Vesta and Ceres? Yeah, tell us about that.
9: Okay. Well, one of the questions is which one was made first, and why is one dry and why is the other sort of wet? If you're going to keep your water, if you're a planet, you have to stay cool. The Earth has kept a lot of water, and it's got a fairly cool surface. So the first thing is we think of Ceres has been pretty cool all its existence. But then we take a look at Vesta, and it it's dry, and it's lost all its water. And if it was built out of the same material out there in the solar nebula, what happened to all the water? So astronomers have looked at the meteorites, and they've found evidence in the meteorites that there was some radioactive material around when Vesta was formed. And so they believe that there was a supernova in the vicinity of the solar system, back in the beginning of the solar system, and that seeded the material that was going to go into Vesta with these short-lived radioactive materials. And they give off heat, and they gave off heat fairly rapidly. So if Vesta came together and made a little lump out there, a little small protoplanet, as we call it, that heat from the radioactive material would be trapped inside and warm up the interior of Vesta. But that didn't seem to happen at Ceres, and the simple explanation is, well, Ceres was born at a different time, and so there wasn't this extra material in the interior of Ceres to heat it up. And so that allowed Ceres to keep its water, but Vesta lost it all.
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12: Hi, my name is Ken Chisholm. I'm the director of the Science Working Group at Radio Newark. 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
2: Question of the week from the Naked Scientists.
13: Hello, I'm Hannah Critchlow. This week, we sink our teeth into this burning question that Tracy wrote in with.
14: Would cremated ashes, human or animal, have any effect on the growth of a plant? We are thinking of starting a business where we put cremated ashes in a pot with a plant and would like to know how this would affect the growth of the plant.
13: So it turns out that burning a body results in ashes that are rich in phosphates, calcium, potassium and sodium. Could these benefit a plant? I went to visit Sally Pettit, head gardener at the beautiful Cambridge University Botanic Gardens, asking her this question surrounded by lush green plants and fountains.
15: It's a really interesting concept, the idea of adding human ashes to plants to improve growth. All plants ultimately require a balance of what we call macronutrients, which are things like nitrogen and potassium, and also micronutrients, which tend to be trace elements such as zinc and carbon and manganese. And these are all existing plants in a very, very finely tuned balance. An excess of any one of these individually can result and have an impact on plant growth. So, for example, calcium will rapidly reduce the supply of nitrogen within a plant. And nitrogen is one of the crucial macro elements which affects protein and growth of a plant. And a reduction in nitrogen will actually ultimately affect flowering and fruiting and result potentially in a poor yield of plants or fruit. An excess of calcium will also result in a reduction of the water control and photosynthesis within a plant. And this can be apparent in things like browning, scorching and spotting of leaves. Again, with an excess of phosphorus, the fruits will mature early and you'll actually potentially have a poor yield of crops because the plant hasn't actually established properly to support a very high yield of fruits and flowers. And similarly, an increase in salts or sodiums can increase particularly osmotic pressure or the water pressure within a plant, which enables the plant to photosynthesize, and this can affect hydration levels within a plant and actually ultimately result in dehydration. Ultimately, while gardeners particularly are keen to influence the presence of macro and micronutrients within a plant, it's also crucial to make sure that you do maintain a healthy balance of all those nutrients to ensure that the plant's functioning properly. So potentially the addition of bone ash or human ash to a plant may in fact be a detrimental effect rather than a positive one.
13: Thanks, Sally. So adding cremated ashes to soil may upset the delicate balance of nutrients that help to maintain a healthy plant. And it turns out that the nutritional content of ashes can vary between individuals, depending on their diet, where they lived, and age. Plus, if mercury or gold fillings feature, traces of these in the ash could be toxic to the plant. One listener, Bernie, got in touch with her rosebush story, though. It turns out the chemical composition of her dog's Raz's ashes seems to have had the correct nutritional balance to support plant growth.
16: I planted a rosebush on top of the ashes of my old dog, Raz. Every year it blossoms more profusely and beautifully than the last. 10 years later, it is a wonderful reminder of her lovely, lovely self.
13: Thanks, Bernie and Sally. Next, we flex our brain power over this.
17: Hi, I'm Staffan Lincoln from Sweden. When we exercise our legs, we feel tired and the muscles burn from lactic acid. Is it the same with brain exercise? If brain fatigue is due to low blood sugar, is there a case to be made for homework candy?
13: So, is there an optimal rate for chomping down sweets whilst learning French? What do you think? You can post on our Naked Scientists Facebook page. 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
21: On today's broadcast, North Korea fires a ballistic missile towards the East Sea, a day after criticizing President Lee Jae-myung's pledge to ease military tensions between the two Koreas. On the 4,358th National Foundation Day, Prime Minister Han Sung-suk emphasizes the power of culture in addressing common challenges facing humanity. And K-pop group Stray Kids joins BTS in boycotting the Grammy Awards over the controversial Asian pop category. This is KBS World Radio News. I'm Emily Jennings. South Korea's Joint Chief of Staff says North Korea has fired a ballistic missile towards the East Sea on Saturday morning. The JCS said it detected the missile launch from the Wonsan area on the north's east coast at around 6:30 a.m. The JCS said the military has reinforced its monitoring and vigilance, while South Korea, the United States and Japan are closely sharing information on North Korea's ballistic missile activities and maintaining a full defense posture. The latest launch comes 3 days after the South Korean military demanded an apology from North Korea over recent landmine explosions within the demilitarized zone that seriously injured 3 South Korean soldiers. On Friday, Kim Yo-jong, the influential sister of North Korean leader Kim Jong-un, criticized President Lee Jae-myung's Armed Forces Day address, in which he pledged to continue taking steps to ease military tension between the two Koreas, calling it the pinnacle of a farce. Kim also dismissed Unification Minister Chung Dong-young's proposal for inter-Korean dialogue as a delusion not even worth responding to. Saturday's launch marks North Korea's 15th ballistic missile launch this year and comes 13 days after its previous one. The presidential office has convened an emergency security meeting after the South Korean military detected firing of a ballistic missile from North Korea towards the East Sea early Saturday. The National Security Office said it checked the military's response with the Defense Ministry, the Joint Chiefs of Staff and other relevant agencies, and issued a directive for analysis and assessment of the impact on national security. The office called to re-inspect the military's readiness as the missile launch comes after Seoul blamed North Korean mines as the source of a blast inside the demilitarized zone last week that injured 3 South Korean soldiers. The participants urged Pyongyang to immediately halt its provocations, calling its repeated ballistic missile launch a violation of UN Security Council resolutions and a serious act that hampers efforts to manage the current security situation. The United States says President Donald Trump doesn't view talks with North Korea as a concession and that he is open to meeting with anyone for America's interests. State Department spokesperson Tommy Pickett made the remark on Friday when foreign reporters asked him how the U.S. government supports Trump's recent overtures to resume dialogue with North Korean leader Kim Jong-un. In August, Trump scaled back the Yeolchi Freedom Shield military exercise with Seoul as part of his conciliatory approach towards Pyongyang amid speculation about a potential Trump-Kim meeting at next month's APEC summit in China. The spokesperson said progress could be made from simply engaging in talks and that the US approaches the issue while considering national interests and its commitment toward allied nations and partner countries. When inquiring about behind-the-scenes contact between Washington and Pyongyang, Pickett said he had nothing to announce at this time and that the department does not discuss sensitive diplomatic conversations involving various countries. The spokesperson also said the US remains committed to the North's complete denuclearization. US President Donald Trump has threatened to charge more if South Korea does not agree to invest in an Alaska liquefied natural gas development project. Speaking to reporters at the White House on Friday, Trump said he didn't jump the gun when he announced Seoul's commitment of over $50 billion in the LNG development earlier in the week. The South Korean government, on the other hand, said it was still reviewing commercial viability of the project and has yet to decide whether to make an investment. When asked about Seoul denying it had agreed to participate, Trump said, "If they don't sign shortly, I'm going to double it," without specifying what charge he was referring to. The LNG project, which includes the development of a pipeline to transport natural gas from Alaska's North Slope for shipment to Asia, would be part of the $350 billion investment pledge Seoul made under a bilateral deal aimed at lowering tariffs. Prime Minister Han Sung-suk has pledged to fulfil the administration's push for an AI basic society where no one is marginalised in benefiting from the advancement of artificial intelligence. Speaking at a state ceremony to mark the 4,358 National Foundation Day on Saturday, Han said technological development should help protect more lives from accidents and disasters and benefit the public in healthcare, childcare, education and employment. The Prime Minister then promised to enhance stability in housing, jobs and public access to financial services to ensure that the country's current economic growth is felt by everyone in society. Han took note of the rising popularity of Korean culture as she called to broaden the scope of empathy and solidarity via the power of culture and take the lead to share experiences, technologies and cultural capabilities in addressing humanity's common challenges. The Prime Minister said such moves would help realise the founding spirit of the first Korean kingdom of Gojoseon, Hongik Ingang, which means to broadly benefit the human world. K-pop powerhouse Stray Kids has joined BTS in boycotting the Grammy Awards. According to Billboard and the BBC on Friday, JYP Entertainment confirmed that Stray Kids did not submit any music for consideration at next year's 69th Grammy Awards. The confirmation came less than a day after the Recording Academy, which hosts the Grammys, announced that it would proceed with the controversial Asian pop category. Stray Kids has been considered a strong contender in the category. The group has topped the Billboard 200 nine times, and all eight members have voting rights in the Recording Academy. The BBC said Stray Kids' decision to sit out the Grammys would be a significant blow to the awards. With two leading contenders now sitting out the awards, attention is turning to whether other K-pop acts will follow suit. Hong Jun, leader of K-pop group ATEEZ, recently told Variety that he sympathised to some extent with BTS's stance, adding that he also wanted to give the issue some thought. Dryness alerts have been issued in Seoul for the first time this fall, with an inflow of cold and dry winds. The Korea Meteorological Administration said dryness advisories were issued for Seoul's northeastern, southwestern and northwestern areas as of 10 a.m. Saturday. A dryness advisory is issued when the effective humidity level of wood and other flammable materials is expected to remain below 35% for at least two consecutive days, prompting caution over the increased risk of wildfires. The weather agency advised the public to watch for temperature fluctuations from day to night, with the mercury in Seoul spiking from the season's lowest 10.2 degrees Celsius Saturday morning to 23 degrees in the afternoon. And that's the news from KBS World Radio's News Centre in Seoul. I'm Emily Jennings. You can also catch our news from our website at world.kbs.co.kr.

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2: 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Comprehensive new evidence reveals Amazonia as the location of the first use of cocoa. Bathroom humor from the 2nd century AD has appeared in some Roman floor mosaics in Turkey. A discovery in an ancient Egyptian quarry may demonstrate how stone blocks were moved up the pyramids during construction. And an armor breastplate from a Florida shipwreck gives up some surprising new details about the decoration of Spanish conquistador armor. The audio news team would like to thank our friends for helping us continue this show without a break since we started more than 17 years ago. 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And now, here's Laura Pettigrew with the audio news from Archaeologica. We hope you find this to be a valuable part of your day.
3: Welcome to the audio news from Archaeologica. I'm Laura Pettigrew, and these are the top stories in archaeological and historical news from October 28th to November 3rd, 2018. Traces of cocoa dating back 5,300 years have turned up in ancient pots in the Ecuadorian Amazon, the oldest proof of cocoa use ever found. It predates the domestication of cocoa by the Olmec and the Maya in Central America by some 1,500 years. This evidence came to light in the southern Ecuadorian Amazon at the Santa Ana La Florida archaeological site near Palanda, discovered 16 years ago by the archaeologist Francisco Valdez and his Franco-Ecuadorian team. It seems clear now that the Mayo Chinchipe, the oldest known civilization in the upper Amazon, drank cocoa for 3,000 years, beginning 5,300 years ago. Evidence of cocoa use came from analyzing the starch grains characteristic of the genus Theobroma, as well as finding traces of theobromine, the biochemical compound specific to mature cocoa beans, and also ancient cocoa DNA. The analyzed samples came from ceramic vessels. According to Claire Lenaud, a geneticist specializing in cocoa, who is one of the lead authors of the study, the vessels came from tombs, as well as domestic settings, showing that cocoa was used both as funerary offering and for daily consumption. The ancient DNA analyses were conducted by a team of geneticists as part of a project on the past and present domestication of cocoa, funded by the Agropolis Foundation. After sequencing, the team demonstrated the presence of DNA fragments identified with the species Theobroma cacao, despite their severe degradation due to the humid tropical environment in which they were found. The Santa Ana La Florida archaeological site lies within the area of origin of the cocoa variety called Nacional, better known from the Pacific coast of Ecuador. All of the fine cocoas produced in Ecuador originated from the Nacional variety. The Santa Ana La Florida site also

800 years ago. Second century AD mosaics inside a Roman latrine in Turkey show scenes that clearly play on myth. Narcissus fascinated with his own phallus, and Ganymede getting sponged clean by a bird. According to Michael Hoff, archaeologist at the University of Nebraska-Lincoln, excavators recognized the universal bathroom humor once they cleaned off the mosaics and figured out what myths were being depicted. The two mosaic scenes twist common tropes in Greek and Roman art. Narcissus is typically shown falling in love with his own reflection in water. In the mosaic at Antiochia ad Cragum, which was likely created in the 2nd century, only half of the scene is preserved, but Hoff notes it's the good half. Narcissus is shown with an uncharacteristically long nose, which would have been considered ugly by the beauty standards of the time. He looks down, presumably admiring the reflection of his conspicuous penis instead of his face. In myth, Zeus disguised himself as an eagle to kidnap the Trojan adolescent Ganymede and make him a cupbearer to the gods. In the latrine's mosaic version, Ganymede holds not a cup, but instead holds tongs with a sponge, a reference to the sponges used for wiping the toilet. Moreover, Zeus is not an eagle, but a heron, with a beak as long as tongs, also grasping a sponge and using it to dab at Ganymede's penis. Instantly, anybody who would have seen that image would have seen it as a visual pun, according to Hoff. The rare bathroom mosaics emerged during the last couple days of this past summer's excavation season at Antiochia ad Cragum, on the southern coast of Turkey. The latrine would have had clean water channels, as well as seats made of marble or wood, which are now lost. Hoff suspects the public bathroom would have been used primarily by men. It shared a wall with a grand bath and was next to the bulaterion, or council house, and would have served large numbers with its size and location. The artworks are the only examples of figurative mosaics found at Antiochia ad Cragum. Hoff and his colleagues previously uncovered a huge mosaic next to a pool in the bath complex, but that artwork featured only geometric patterns. Established around the era of Emperor Nero in the 1st century, Antiochia ad Cragum would have had a population of more than 6,000 people at its peak. The city was abandoned by the 11th century. Archaeologists have long questioned how the ancient Egyptians constructed the world's biggest pyramid. Now they may have discovered the system used to haul massive stone blocks into place on the Great Pyramid some 4,500 years ago. The remains of such a system were found at the site of Hatnub, an ancient quarry in the eastern desert of Egypt. The contraption would have been used to transport heavy alabaster stones up a steep ramp. According to the team of archaeologists from the French Institute for Oriental Archaeology in Cairo and the University of Liverpool in England, this ramp system was possibly how Egyptians built the Great Pyramid for Pharaoh Khufu. The system involves a central ramp flanked by two staircases with numerous post holes, according to Yanis Gordon, co-director of the joint mission at Hatnub. Using a sled which carried a stone block that was attached with ropes to these wooden posts, ancient Egyptians were able to pull up the alabaster blocks out of the quarry on very steep slopes of 20% or more. As explained by Roland Enmark, the co-author of the Hatnub mission, the ropes attached to the sled acted as a force multiplier, making it easier to pull the sled up the ramp. This kind of system has been discovered nowhere else. The study of the tool marks and the presence of two of Khufu's inscriptions led them to the conclusion that this system dates back at least to Khufu's reign. The Great Pyramid is the largest of the three Giza pyramids, built for each of three pharaohs, Khufu, Khafre, and Menkaure. Khufu's is the largest pyramid ever constructed in Egypt, standing 481 feet high, or 146 meters, when first built. While archaeologists generally agree that workers at this pyramid used a ramp system to move stone blocks up the pyramid, the details have been unclear, so the new discovery may resolve the mystery. In our final story, new wrinkles are being discovered in a 450-year-old artifact at the University of West Florida. During a 1996 excavation, university archaeologists discovered a Spanish breastplate worn by a conquistador in Tristan de Luna's army in 1559. The site was the Emmanuel Point shipwreck near Pensacola. The breastplate came to light in the stern of the ship during one of several excavations conducted since initial discovery was made in 1992. Centuries underwater had left the breastplate completely covered in marine growth. All the original metal was gone, as the iron had been converted into iron sulfide.
However, concretion preserved the shape of

0: the breastplate, and allowed archaeologists to identify it. According to John Bratton, chair and professor of anthropology, the keeper of armor for the Tower of London visited Pensacola in 1996, and the team got a CT scan of the armor item at the local hospital. The CT scan images helped the armor specialist determine that the breastplate was large in size, probably made around 1510 in Italy, and most likely worn by a soldier, not a mounted cavalryman. Bratton continued working on the concretion over the years, pouring in epoxy to make a cast. Now, one of Bratton's graduate students has finished the process of epoxy casting and discovered that the breastplate has a center ridgeline, which CT scanning and x-rays hadn't shown. In the 14th century, the ridgeline over the medial of the armor was a matter of style and preference. As well, the neckline is decorated with four parallel rows of lines about 1 millimeter apart. The new details, found centuries after the breastplate sank to the bottom of the ocean off Emmanuel Point, and more than 20 years after its excavation, speaks to the long-term value of continuing to study archaeological artifacts. That wraps up the news for this week. For more stories and daily news updates, visit Archaeologica on the World Wide Web at archaeologica.org, where all the news is history. I'm Laura Pettigrew, and I'll see you next week.
1: This has been the audio news from Archaeologica, presented by the Archaeology Channel. Be sure to check back with us next week for our next edition. 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
2: This is an important message from the U.S. Department of Health and Human Services. Drug products that have been exposed to flood water or any unsafe water may become contaminated and should be thrown out. Check all of your drugs for water contamination, including drugs that have been removed from their original packaging and stored in pill organizers or other containers. Throw out any drugs that may have been contaminated, including pills, liquids, drugs for injection, inhalers, and skin drugs.
3: 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I'm Bob Carson with the Discovery Files, new advances in science and engineering from the National Science Foundation. By the time you hear this report, another 150,000 photos will have been shared online. That's over 1,500 a second. Most of these photos will be unencrypted, so you never know who's doing what with them. Some social network sites may actually have commercial rights to your pics, just because you posted them on their site. A research team at USC has come up with a way to share photos that puts you in control and keeps your images away from prying eyes, even on sites like Facebook and Flickr. Dubbed Privacy Preserving Photo Sharing, or P3 for short, this new tool takes and encrypts just small amounts of crucial data from the photo. The rest of the data is what's sent to the file sharing site. This unencrypted and now unrecognizable portion of the photo is now all that can be seen. The sender can then share the encrypted part with select people who will be the only ones to view the full image. Now users will be able to share on the cloud and maintain privacy, and no more clouding the issue on who owns the rights to your pics. Only you own the rights to your full, undegraded photos. Unless you want them to, no one can even make them out. The P3 process has garnered a patent and will be marketed in the near future. Just thought I'd share that with you.
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5: This week, Hero to Zero and Back Again, the peculiar rebirth of cloning expert Wu Suk Hwang. This is the Nature Podcast for January the 23rd, 2014. I'm Thea Cunningham.
6: And I'm Kerry Smith. South Korean cloning expert Wu Suk Hwang became a national hero after his lab reported the first cloned human embryonic stem cells in 2004. The advance, known as therapeutic cloning, offered the prospect of stem cells matched to any person's DNA. Until the claims fell apart.
7: The findings involve serious research misconduct.
6: That's Donald Kennedy, then editor of the journal Science, where Hwang published the fraudulent research.
7: Fraudulent research is a particularly disturbing event because it threatens an enterprise that's built on trust. Fortunately, such cases are rare, but they damage all of us.
6: But has Huang's fraudulent past really damaged the man himself? Nature's Asia-Pacific correspondent David Cyrinowski has followed Huang's story from the start. Back in 2005, he reported on the ethical problems surrounding human eggs used in Huang's research. That was among the first hints that something was amiss in the lab. In the latest issue of Nature, David gives an update on Huang, who is back in the limelight in Korea. Here's David in conversation with Nature's Ewan Calloway, first describing Huang's wilderness years after the fraud came to light.
8: He was rumored to have been looking for work in Thailand and in Libya. I've called these places and they don't really have a record of him being there. But at the same time, he was slowly building a lab in Korea with private funding. And he had built this research institute called Suum, where he now is. And he clones cows, he clones pigs, and he clones dogs. And he's very active, as he was before.
9: You went and visited him at his new operation, his new laboratory. Tell us about that experience.
8: Well, one of the really stunning things is when I went there, I was immediately taken to basically an observation theater where I could watch him deliver a cloned puppy. And he wasn't taking interviews from me. He refused to speak to me and to speak to other journalists, but he puts on the show of delivering cloned puppies for people, for I think whoever goes to visit him there, from what I can tell. So he's really still at the center of this whole thing, and yet he's kind of a ghostly character because he's not out talking. He has another young assistant who's doing all of the PR work for him. So for someone who had loved the limelight so much, it's strange to see him kind of in the background like that.
9: How has his return been received in Korea, where he was lauded as a hero?
8: It's strange. He was kind of over the years, I think he's been quietly followed within South Korea. It was very controversial when he was found guilty of fraud because some people really still believed that he had some kind of great technology to deliver. So many people were very upset about that, and they were happy to see him progressing. I didn't realize how divisive he is in Korea until an article that I wrote came out last week, and apparently this created quite a media buzz, claiming that Huang was now accepted by the research community and that he had made it back to a very respectable level as a scientist. It even affected the stock market, and companies that had some relation to Dr. Huang saw their stock prices rise, which I found very bizarre.
9: Yeah. How has the scientific community actually received his return?
8: The scientific community in South Korea, the scientists there who have known him for a long time, are very skeptical of his return. Many grudgingly said, okay, he can have grants to continue his research, but he really shouldn't be allowed to do human research anymore, which is something that Dr. Huang does hope to do. So it's really quite a mixed reaction that he's gotten. But I would say from the research community, mostly grudgingly receptive, and from the public at large in Korea is very receptive. The Korean society still seems to believe that there was something in the fraudulent research that should be saved.
9: You've been following Huang's career for a decade now, his rise, his fall, and his seeming rise again. Do you think he deserves a second chance?
8: That's a very good question. I don't think he set out to deceive people. I think that, you know, when the data that he didn't like came up, I think he really believed that he had what he said he achieved, and then he exaggerated results. And he had a lot of help doing that by other researchers who, on their own, also have several articles that have been retracted. So, to some extent, this was a certain moment, a certain group of people who carried out this fraud. At the same time, there's something, I think, in Huang's personality. He really loves spectacle. He loves to have a show. When he first cloned cows, he supported it not with a scientific publication, but he supported it by letting the president of the country name the cow. If there's ever a conflict between his desire for a spectacle of some sort and the demands for scientific data, he is going to go for the spectacle. And I think that's somewhat of a dangerous a dangerous mindset for a scientist to have.
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0: At the tone, we've reached the top of the hour. WIZULP Newark. 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He lists homes for sale and works with buyers to identify potential purchases. Will has been a realtor for 28 years in Delaware. You can find Will Weber online at willweberhomes.com. 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
1: Now the news, I'm Jiaoying. Investigations into an incident aboard a Fly Dubai flight have found that a co-pilot attempted to commit a terrorist attack. Attorney General of the United Arab Emirates said the co-pilot began carrying out the alleged plan during the flight. Hamad Saif al-Shamsi said the co-pilot attacked the captain with a crash axe inside the cockpit and attempted to take control of the aircraft's flight controls. Investigations are continuing to determine the full circumstances and motives behind the incident. The Fly Dubai flight with 174 people aboard was traveling from Dubai to Tel Aviv on Wednesday when it was diverted and landed safely in the Saudi city of Tabuk. According to the Dubai-based airline, an altercation occurred in the cockpit during the flight, prompting crew members to intervene and secure the aircraft. Fly Dubai subsequently suspended flights to and from Israel. The Pakistani foreign minister says a committee under the Mecca Joint Defense Agreement will hold an emergency meeting in Riyadh next week to discuss possible political engagement with Yemen's Houthi group. Mohammad Ishaq Dar says the proposal had been put forward by Iran. He stressed that the proposal had not been put into a formal written text and was only a verbal understanding between him and the Iranian foreign minister. Saudi Arabia, Turkey, and Pakistan signed the defense agreement in August, under which an armed attack against any one of the three countries is to be treated as an attack against all three. Military leaders of the three countries met in Riyadh on September 25th and condemned the Houthi attacks on Saudi Arabia. 10 people have been hospitalized after a car crashed into a crowd in the Australian city of Newcastle. New South Wales police said a car was driving erratically before the driver lost control and crashed into a crowd Saturday morning. The crowd had gathered along the side of the road in a farewell for the local team as they traveled to Sydney to play in the National Rugby League final on Sunday night. Police said that 10 people were injured, including a 5-year-old girl and a 67-year-old man who were hospitalized in critical condition. The driver of the vehicle, an 18-year-old man, was arrested at the scene and taken to hospital for mandatory drug and alcohol testing. Health authorities in the Democratic Republic of the Congo says the Ebola outbreak has eased in some areas, with no new cases reported in more health zones for weeks. Health Minister Roger Kamba said Friday that 12 of the 63 affected zones have reported no new cases for 42 days. The outbreak has claimed over 4,000 lives among 8,300 confirmed cases across seven provinces. Over 2,100 patients have recovered. China's week-long National Day break is on its third day, with crowds of holidaymakers enjoying celebrations nationwide. In Sichuan province, the ancient town of Langzhong has staged cultural events showcasing intangible cultural heritage and folk arts. In Hubei province, visitors enjoy spectacular fireworks and traditional molten iron flower performances. In Hebei province, a theater theme park offers interactive experiences for guests to immerse themselves in the drama. China has completed all shield-driven excavation work on the country's longest undersea highway tunnel in Qingdao, Shandong province. A shield machine reached its designated position 105 meters beneath the surface of Jiaozhou Bay on Friday. The 17.48 kilometer Qingdao-Jiaozhou Bay second tunnel will connect Qingdao's main urban area with the West Coast new area. China claimed gold in the men's golf team event at the Aichi Nagoya Asian Games on Saturday, marking the delegation's 166th gold. This represents a new record for China at an overseas Asian Games, surpassing the 165 won in Doha. China also won the women's team title, the country's first ever Asian Games golf gold. Also on Saturday, Chinese sailors Li Wenqi and Bi Kun each won gold in the women's and men's hydrofoil windsurfing finals at the Asian Games. And that's the news. I'm Zhao Ying.
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4: Today, a light bulb goes off. The University of Houston's College of Engineering presents this series about the machines that make our civilization run and the people whose ingenuity created them. A gallon of milk, a pound of hamburger, and a 60-watt light bulb. Growing up, we learn a variety of measures from experience. For most, mention of a 60-watt light bulb conjures images of brightness. 60-watt bulbs work fine in the bathroom, but they're too bright for the bed lamp and not bright enough for the kitchen. Problem is, the watt isn't a measure of brightness. It's a measure of how much energy a light bulb uses. So what's that mean in practice? When all light bulbs are made using basically the same technology, your 60-watt bulb is just as bright as mine. But if we use different technology to make our bulbs, the same wattage, the same energy consumption, may yield bulbs of very different brightness. Your 60-watt bulb may be many times brighter than mine. So when we buy light bulbs, we should be interested in how bright they are. That's not related to watts, but to lumens. The word lumen will soon replace watt in our light bulb vocabulary. If it seems a bit silly that we've been using the wrong measure, it is. But we do it all the time. For instance, in the U.S., we step on our bathroom scales and read pounds. Most of the world reads kilograms. Pounds are a measure of weight. Kilograms, a measure of mass. What's the difference? Your weight changes depending on your distance above sea level. In outer space, it drops to zero. But your mass doesn't change based on where you are. That makes it an arguably better measure. In the U.S. system, the measure of mass is the slug. If our scales used the equivalent of kilograms, we'd complain about those annoying 2/10 of a slug we just can't seem to shed. But back to light bulbs. We've grown used to the standard incandescent bulb over the years. They're cheap to make, but they waste a lot of energy. Only 5% of a standard bulb's energy is given off as light. The other 95% is heat. Two 100-watt light bulbs give off roughly the same heat as an electric baseboard heater a foot long. Standard incandescent bulbs are compact heating devices in disguise. The new generation of bulbs generate the same light as standard incandescents, but use far less energy. The new bulbs cost more up front, but they're cheaper to use in the long run. They not only use less energy, they last longer. Measured in dollars and cents, buying the new bulbs is a no-brainer. Comparing the many different options can be a challenge. Brightness, energy consumption, lifetime, and the type of light produced all factor into the equation. And we'll see more options and better prices as engineers put their creativity to work. What was once a mundane household contrivance is now undergoing a technological revolution. And like all new technologies, we're simply going to have to do our best to keep up. I'm Andy Boyd at the University of Houston, where we're interested in the way inventive minds work.

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1: Hi there, I'm Thane Maynard. Cheetahs may hold the distinction of being the fastest animals on land, but these elegant felines actually owe their hunting prowess to the ability to rapidly accelerate and maneuver around tight turns. Scientists in Botswana designed special GPS tracking collars that collected precise data on the animal's location, speed, acceleration, and deceleration. The researchers used the extensive information collected by the collars to map out the running behaviors of wild cheetahs on the prowl. They found that cheetahs are so agile that they can increase their speed by up to 11 kilometers per hour in a single stride. The calculated muscle power output during these sustained accelerations is the highest of any land mammal. Of the 367 cheetah runs studied, 94 resulted in the cheetahs capturing their prey, contributing to a success rate of about 26%. The researchers also examined where the cheetahs preferred to chase down their meals. Nearly half, or 48%, of the runs occurred in open grasslands. 28% were carried out around large trees, and 24% happened in areas of thick vegetation cover.
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3: Does putting your child to bed on time have any benefits?
4: Treating an inflammation of the sac that surrounds your heart, pericarditis.
3: How often do weak spots in the blood vessels in the brain occur?
4: And probiotics for the prevention of antibiotic-associated diarrhea.
3: That's what we're talking about this week on PodMed, the weekly look at the medical headlines from Johns Hopkins, posted on October 18th, 2013. I'm Elizabeth Tracy.
4: And I'm Rick Lang, professor of medicine at Johns Hopkins and vice chairman of medicine at the University of Texas in San Antonio.
3: So I'm going to apologize to our listeners up front because, gosh, we've got some pretty complicated things we were trying to get across in our promos today. I'd like to start first, because I stumbled all over it, about blood vessel weaknesses in the brain, otherwise known as aneurysms, and how prevalent they really are. That's in Annals of Internal Medicine.
4: This aneurysm is a weak spot in the blood vessel that, as you mentioned, can bulge out, and under certain circumstances, it can actually rupture and cause significant brain damage. So this study addressed the issue of how common do adults have unruptured brain aneurysms. So they took almost 5,000 adults aged 35 to 75 and did magnetic resonance angiography. By the way, this is one of the more sensitive ways of looking for these. And what they determined was that unruptured brain aneurysms were present in 7% of the people that were screened. 5.5% of men had unruptured brain aneurysms, and 8.4% of women. About 90% were less than 1/4 inch in diameter, which makes them very unlikely to rupture. It was estimated that only about 8.7% of these were actually those that were at a higher risk for rupturing.
3: Of course, we know that these kinds of weaknesses in vessel walls develop in lots of places. I specifically refer to the abdominal aortic aneurysm, something that the Surgeon General brought to everybody's attention and said, hey, we ought to really be thinking about this stuff and screening for it. So I guess I'd have to say, what really is the practical import of even looking for these things? Also, we know that the majority of strokes are not because of hemorrhages or ruptures of these things. They're due to thrombosis.
4: One of the things I think is important for our listeners to know is that there are certain major risk factors, some of which are under our control. Hypertension, high blood pressure, smoking, drinking, they're all major risk factors, and we can actually control those. I think it's important to know what the prevalence is, because oftentimes, as people are getting MRIs, now they'll be able to detect these, and we say, gosh, is this common or uncommon? And just as importantly, should anything in particular be done about it?
3: Right. So an interesting anatomical observation, and we'll see what happens from there. Since we're talking about anatomy, then let's turn to the New England Journal of Medicine. You framed it up as the sac surrounding the heart. That's the pericardium, and something called colchicine for inflammation of that particular part of the anatomy.
4: A large number of individuals develop inflammation of the sac that surrounds the heart, so-called pericarditis. It's usually thought to be due to a viral illness. The manifestations are it can cause very severe chest discomfort, worse when someone lies down and better when they sit up. It can be associated with some abnormal physical exam findings, a very scratchy sound that a doctor can hear with a stethoscope, and even some EKG abnormalities. And although it's not usually a significant problem, 90 to 95% of people recover without any sequelae, it's really painful. And the question is how to treat it. It can recur in as many as 40% of individuals. So this was a study that took 240 patients that had acute pericarditis. They all received typical anti-inflammatory medications like aspirin or ibuprofen. Then half of them were also randomized to colchicine, another anti-inflammatory medication, or to placebo. And they followed these individuals to see if it helped them to resolve faster and also to prevent recurrent pericarditis. And what they discovered was that recurrent pericarditis occurred in about 40% of individuals treated with placebo and only in about 17% of individuals that were treated with colchicine in addition to the anti-inflammatory medications. Not only did colchicine reduce the rate of recurrent pericarditis, but it reduced the number of recurrences and prolonged the time to recurrence as well.
3: Well, what's the downside to using colchicine?
4: First of all, I should say that it shouldn't be used in pregnant women because it may have some effects on the fetus. It can cause diarrhea if given in large doses, but interestingly, in the dose used in this study, the incidence of diarrhea was no different with colchicine as it was with placebo. So I think this ought to be the standard of care now for treating acute pericarditis. People get either high-dose aspirin and ibuprofen and colchicine as well.
3: Okay. Let's turn then to something else that's got some pretty significant practical import, I think. That's in the journal Pediatrics. And what this is something I found really fascinating. Of course, my kids have aged out of this particular issue at this point. But the impact of irregular bedtimes on the behavior of children.
4: What it did was try to examine whether non-clinical irregular sleep habits influence behavior. We know that kids that have a clinical diagnosis of sleep disorder have an increased risk of behavioral abnormalities. So what these investigators asked was, well, gosh, does having non-regular bedtimes influence the behavior of children? They looked at over 10,000 7-year-olds from the United Kingdom in which they had collected information regarding their bedtimes at 3, 5, and 7 years of age, and also assessed whether they had behavioral difficulties as rated by the parents and by the teachers. And what they discovered was that children that had non-regular bedtimes had more behavioral difficulties, and there was a clear dose response. Furthermore, if early on kids had regular bedtimes and then moved to non-regular bedtimes, they had a higher incidence of developing behavioral abnormalities, and vice versa. Children that had non-regular bedtimes, later, if they became regular, they decreased the incidence of behavioral abnormalities. So this suggests that having regular bedtimes during early childhood is an important influence on children's behavior.
3: Well, I really love this. My pediatrician for my daughters was a woman who had graduated from Johns Hopkins, and she was quite a taskmaster. She really believed in regulating one's children as much as possible. And I have to say that I was always happy to put the kids to bed because I needed some time for myself. So this seems like a really simple strategy that parents can implement in order to help improve their children's behavior.
4: And there are some plausible mechanisms behind it. We know that children have what are called circadian rhythms. Hormones are secreted during certain parts of the day. When you don't have regular sleep cycles, you interrupt those circadian rhythms. We also know that sleep is a lot of time where memory is embedded in the brain. And so children that have irregular sleep times really may not have the same brain maturation.
3: I would also add that, of course, for adults, we know, too, that both adequate sleep and regular sleep habits are important in maintaining health. So I would advocate that for you, knowing that you, A, don't sleep very much, and B, are rather stochastic and when you try to grab some of those Z's. Finally, then, let's turn to something that's rather disappointing. That's in The Lancet, and that is the utility of lactobacillus, pretty common bacterium that's found in yogurt often, and its ability to prevent Clostridium difficile, a very, very important, often nosocomial infection.
4: While you tee this up as being disappointing, I actually like this study because it addresses one of the major issues we have. We oftentimes have small single center studies that point us in a certain direction to try to figure out whether a treatment is effective. We oftentimes combine these in a meta-analysis to come to what I'm going to call a meta-conclusion. What we need is properly conducted trials to nail down whether a therapy is effective or not. And that's exactly what this is. Antibiotic-associated diarrhea affects about 20% of individuals that are placed on antibiotics. And as you mentioned, one of the most notorious effectors is C. diff. So what this study did was they took almost 3,000 older inpatients. These are individuals over the age of 65 who were exposed to one or more parenteral antibiotics. Parenteral meaning they received them intravenously. And these individuals were randomized to either receive placebo or a preparation of lactobacilli and bifidobacteria to the tune of about 60 billion organisms one day for 21 days. And they assessed whether or not the probiotic could decrease antibiotic-associated diarrhea. In those that received placebo, about 10.4% develop antibiotic-associated diarrhea. And those that received the probiotic, 10.8%. So it really was not effective. Furthermore, when they looked at antibiotic-associated diarrhea due to Clostridium, there was no difference between the two treatments arm. It's disappointing that it didn't affect antibiotic-associated diarrhea, but it really gives us a firm answer about whether these probiotics are beneficial or not.
3: So, of course, this brings to mind, at least for me, this idea of the microbiome and whether one can modify one's microbiome with oral supplementation and whether that's not kind of a good idea prophylactically early in life before the potential for becoming infected with something like C. diff exists.
4: Clearly, our microbiome influences our immune status and our resistance to organisms. What we need to do is to try to find ways to maintain that microbiome to decrease those risks.
3: So I guess we're going to turn back to fecal transplants then in order to deal with this intractable problem, something that we do have a lot of pretty persuasive data on. On that note then, I'm going to say that this week I'm going to do the bedtimes for kids in the blog. That's a look at this week's medical headlines from Johns Hopkins. I'm Elizabeth Tracy.
4: And I'm Rick Lang. Y'all live and sleep well.
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6: For Scientific American Science Quickly, I'm Rachel Feltman. You may recall that during one of our news roundup episodes last month, I mentioned a new study on microplastics in the human brain. That study also caught the attention of Scientific American's chief opinion editor, Megha Sathyanarayana. She featured it in her weekly column, Cross Currents, where she dives into pressing issues related to health and the environment. Megha's here to chat with us today about that February column titled, Why Aren't We Losing Our Minds Over the Plastic in Our Brains? She's also here to tell us more about the Scientific American Opinion section and what their work is all about. Megha, thanks so much for coming on to chat. I would love to hear a little bit about what you do at Scientific American.
7: I'm the chief opinion editor at Scientific American, and the department does this kind of cool and unique thing in that we publish opinions from experts in different fields about things that are happening in science, things that are happening in society, and where those two things overlap. We also publish opinion pieces that are staff written, including some that are written by me and some that are written by Dan Vergano. Dan Vergano is a senior opinion editor at Scientific American. He works with me on all of our opinion pieces, and he's also the writer of a column called Argonaut. My column is called Cross Currents. We also have The Science of Parenting, which is our weekly look at issues and questions in the act of turning your small creatures into functional and happy members of society.
6: Cool. And what's your background? What brought you to working in opinions in a science magazine?
7: I was a scientist for the first chunk of my career. As I was nearing the end of my PhD work, I decided that I wanted to try something different. I found that everything that was out there was really interesting, that all of science was interesting, not just the very narrow thing that I was working on. And so I decided to become a journalist. For years, I was a reporter. Then I became an editor, and opinion is a really critical and important part of journalism and information and the way that we view the world. And I think that Scientific American is really smart to do this.
8: Yeah. What do you think some of the unique challenges, but also unique opportunities are to having opinion pieces about the sciences?
7: Sometimes it can be hard to read a news story and understand how this applies to you as an individual. Mm-hmm. I think sometimes you can read a news story and you get what amounts to, you know, an incremental piece of what's going on in any one particular topic or any one particular news event. One of the things that opinion does really well is it brings all these different bits of information together. It synthesizes it. And somebody who has done that work then tells you, this is why you should care about this in a way that maybe changes how you feel about something or what you think about something in a way that's different than a news piece will.
8: Yeah. I wanted to talk to you specifically about one of your recent columns about microplastics. I'm curious if we could use that piece to talk about your process more broadly. What prompted you to write about that topic?
7: So the research report that it's based on showed up in my email as part of a long list of embargoed pieces. And we've known for a while that microplastics are in our bodies. This is not the first report of it being in your body. But what really grabbed me is that it's in your brain. Mm. And your brain is this kind of protected space. Things are not supposed to generally just get in there. So it got me reading a little more about it. And when I started seeing what others were reporting on it, there was a lot of really great reporting on this in news. What I wasn't seeing was that people were freaking out about this. Maybe that's not the right word. Maybe freaking out isn't the right word, but I wasn't seeing the same level of concern that people had when we were talking about our black plastic spatulas releasing fire retardants into our food. That really prompted a lot of consumer action, a lot of human action to get rid of those utensils, to ask further questions. And maybe this is just where I hang out on the internet, but I just wasn't seeing the same. And it bothered me a little bit. Our brains are very protected spaces, and our pharmaceutical industry spends gazillions of dollars every year trying to figure out how to get medication inside our brains. It's that hard.
8: Right.
7: And so the fact that little pieces of plastic are just hitching a ride and ending up in our brain, it was really troubling to me.
8: So what were you seeking to do with your column?
7: I was trying to maybe draw connections between a few different things. Hmm. I think a lot of people maybe either they don't know or they don't remember that plastics are a petroleum product.
8: Right.
7: Maybe a lot of folks are not 100% aware that plastics chemistry is based on petroleum chemistry, so it's not always the cleanest. Mm-hmm. I think a lot of folks are aware that there's a lot of pollution that comes out of petroleum manufacturing. But I'm not sure how many people have made the connection that Tupperware comes from petroleum. And we're in this really big climate crisis, and we're in this really tough moment in which our leadership is basically saying that climate change is not a big deal. Some of them are even saying it's not real and that we're silly to be paying attention to this. And so much of our climate crisis is about how we use fossil fuels. Mm-hmm. So I was trying to bring together all of these different things to let people know, hey, this is a thing to be worried about, but it's also part of this bigger picture of how we use energy in this country, how we use energy around the world. And then I really wanted to remind people that plastics are pretty hard to recycle. Mm. There are places that will do it, but in general, we don't really recycle as much plastic as we think we do. And the stuff, I mean, it lasts. It lasts and it lasts and it lasts. I think chemistry is a really great thing. I am fundamentally fascinated by it, right? This is my background as a scientist. But I think that this is one of those instances where we should be using our powers for good mm-hmm. and not less good.
8: Yeah.
7: And I wanted to maybe draw those lines for people so that they could understand full circle why this plastics issue is such a big deal, not just for them as individuals, but for their communities, for their country, their world, and how it ties into climate.
8: Yeah, absolutely. What other topics have you been working on lately?
7: My focus is really on the life sciences, health, public health, environment. These are all things that are intricately intertwined. I've written about bird flu. I've written about the microplastics issue. I've written about how our administration talks about medication that people take for mental health issues, such as antidepressants and ADHD drugs. And I've written about measles.
8: What has your approach been to covering measles since it's such an important topic in the news right now?
7: One of the things that is really striking is the number of people who try to downplay measles as not a big deal, including, again, our administration. The tack that I'm taking to this is to say that this is not a big deal is not right. We basically eradicated measles from this country 25 years ago. And so the fact that it's back and we keep having all these outbreaks every year really speaks to how we talk about vaccines, how we feel about vaccines, the trust in science that has changed over time, and an administration that has questioned the validity of vaccines.
8: Absolutely. That makes a lot of sense. Do you feel that the need for these kinds of pieces is increasing due to the climate around how we talk about science?
7: I think that opinion pieces are one of the many ways that we can combat misinformation, one of the many ways that we can combat the loss of trust in science or the reduction in trust in science, however you want to say it. It's another communication tool, right? It's very hard to talk about science. It's one of these things that you have to experience to understand how it happens. And I get why people are sometimes like, okay, on the one hand, you tell us this is a fact, but on the other hand, you tell us this has changed. I mean, I think science communication as a whole has a real challenge. But I also think that we have to better understand who are the genuine actors here and who are the bad actors, who are the ones that really do not care at all about science. They do not care at all about evidence. And they really just want to be able to do what they want to do, regardless of its effect on other people. I think where opinion pieces and opinion writing, opinion conversation, however you want to call it, what it really does is that it helps people understand why people think the way they do. You know, here's a person that has this take on this particular issue. Oh, okay, I guess I can see that. Here's how this person supports their argument. It helps people feel a little better about the way that they think about things. You know, I was a little nervous about bird flu. I'm really glad to see that there's this other person out there who maybe feels the same way I do. What it also does is it opens up conversation and it opens up discussion. I get asked questions all the time by friends. What should I be thinking about this week? What should I be worrying about this week? I don't want people to be worrying every week, mind you, but I do appreciate it when people in my circle are like, what's on the collective mind this week so I can better understand how to think about it? And we're in a really interesting point in our country. Again, we've been through this once before where evidence was really just not important. What we understand from decades of research, studies involving thousands of people, is simply not enough for people who are really looking to find fault with something for whatever their reason is, whether or not it's because they don't believe in vaccines because they know someone who was hurt by a vaccine. It doesn't take away the fact that person was hurt, but for the most part, these are fairly rare events. And I think a lot of times opinion helps people look at the risk-benefit analysis in a different way because we are trying to synthesize lots of different information here. So should you be worried about plastic in your brain? I think so. I think it really speaks to a lot of what's happening in our world and in our country around convenience and disposability. But at the same time, I'm also a parent of two small kids, and there are a lot of times when a disposable cup is really what we have to do because we are in the middle of five other things. I don't know that opinion writing is telling somebody concretely, this is what you need to believe. This is what you need to think or you are wrong. I think it's more, this is one way of looking at this really important issue in society that may not affect you right this minute, but probably will at some point down the line. If you are not somebody who eats eggs, maybe you don't have as much of a stake in bird flu. But if you're somebody who has a friend who has backyard chickens, I would be worried for them.
8: Yeah.
7: If your school happens to be one of the ones that has poultry, it's something to think about. And if you do eat eggs, how does this factor into your budgeting? How does this factor into the choices that you make as a consumer every day? When we talk about opinion and we talk about the value of it, there's enough value to go around. Mm-hmm. News has an incredible amount of value. Diving deep into features, I think, teaches us more than just about any other way of getting our information every day. And I think opinion is just a good way to synthesize all of these disparate events that you've heard about from all of these other sources and put them through a funnel and say, here's a way to look at what's happening in the world.
8: Well, thanks so much for coming on to chat and for all of the awesome work you do on the Opinion team.
7: Thanks. I really appreciate you taking the time with us today.
8: That's all for today's episode. To read more opinion pieces from SIAM staff writers and contributors, visit www.scientificamerican.com/opinion. 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We'll be back in your feed on Friday with special guest John Green. You probably know him for his best-selling young adult novels like The Fault in Our Stars. But lately, he's been digging deep into a topic that might surprise you, tuberculosis. Science Quickly is produced by me, Rachel Feldman, along with Fonda Mwangi, Kelso Harper, Naima Marcy, and Jeff Delvisio. Shana Poses and Aaron Shattuck fact-check our show. This episode was edited by Alex Seguiera. 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
9: 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He served as a captain in the U.S. Army during the Vietnam War and was elected mayor of Newark in 2004. 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
11: This is the Friday edition of the Public Square from the American Policy Roundtable. Our host is Dr. David Zanotti, and I'm Wayne Shepherd. And we've been talking about depopulation this week. Is this something we can do? Anything we can do about this, Dave?
12: Wayne, let me read a quote from an article called The Depopulation, Age of Depopulation. It was appeared in Foreign Affairs at the end of 2024. Human beings have no collective memory of depopulation. Overall global numbers last declined about 700 years ago in the wake of the bubonic plague. In the following seven centuries, the world's population surged almost 20-fold. Just in the past century, the human population has quadrupled. The last global depopulation was reversed by procreative power once the Black Death ran its course. In other words, when the plague was over, people started surviving and having children again. This time around, watch this, this time around, a dearth of procreative power is the cause of humanity's dwindling numbers. A first in the history of the species, a revolutionary force drives the impeding depopulation, a worldwide reduction in the desire for children. Mm-hmm. We're doing this to ourselves. How can we pray? Dear God, could you help us to rediscover the joy of children again? Now, this is not to diminish the people who are longing for children and can't have them. May God have mercy on your souls and ours. We get it. It's hard. But this problem is caused not by that situation. It's caused by the fact that we've lost the desire for children. So we've got to pray that God will change our minds, and we've got to love and honor our parents and our families and do a better job.
11: Thank you, Dave, for a much more thorough discussion. 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
13: Today is October 3rd on Tidbits in Time, a fun day. Stay with me to hear about the origin of a favorite spicy cuisine. We'll talk about the verdict of a famous murder trial, revisit the same defendant for another trial, and take you on a nostalgic trip to fictional Mayberry. All that plus, who's the leader of the club that's made for you and me? Tidbits in Time is next, so stick around and we'll tell you all about it. It was on October 3rd, 1964, that the first Buffalo Wings were served at the Anchor Bar in Buffalo, New York, and changed the world forever. The owner's wife, Teresa Bellissimo, needed a quick, cheap snack and made up the recipe. Buffalo Wings are unbreaded chicken wings, deep-fried, and then tossed in a hot cayenne pepper and vinegar-based sauce. Chicken wings were cheap and undesirable in those days, usually being used for stock or soup. Thank you. On October 3, 1995, the O.J. Simpson murder trial ended with a not guilty verdict. The trial attracted a huge television audience due to its lurid nature. Simpson, the defendant, had been a celebrity, and some of the personalities involved with the trial became famous because of it. One of the defense attorneys famously told the jury about a glove found at the crime scene, "If it doesn't fit, you must acquit." The jury deliberated only 4 hours, including lunch. It was on October 3, 2008, some 13 years later, that O.J. Simpson was found guilty of robbery and other charges in Las Vegas, Nevada. Despite his claim that he was set up, the jury decision was unanimous.

0: for 8 seasons. It also starred Don Knotts as Andy's deputy, and little Ronnie Howard, who grew up to be an actor and later an Academy Award-winning film director. October 3, 1955 was the premiere of the afternoon television show The Mickey Mouse Club. Think back to the opening for a stellar marketing lesson. Just the first line is a hint. Who's the leader of the club that's made for you and me? There is no kid in the world who wouldn't want to be in a club, and if that club was custom-made for him or her, wow! Analyzing the rest of the opening lyrics reveals a multi-layered, powerful message. For your very own email print version of Tidbits in Time, showing up every day for free in your inbox, just send a request to adrian@tidbitsintime.com. 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
6: The technology for gene editing is not likely to remain confined to the laboratory. Jacob Korn wants CRISPR tools applied democratically, but some entrepreneurs want an even more populist approach. Never mind asking if you're ready for biotechnology, are you ready for DIY biotech?
7: Well, we heard about the basics of CRISPR technology from Jacob Korn at the University of California in Berkeley, and now I'm many miles south in the Silicon Valley at the home of a man who is using CRISPR here. Josiah Zahner used to be a synthetic biologist with NASA, but he quit the agency to be a biohacker. He tinkers not with computer code, as the pioneering computer engineers did here in the Silicon Valley, but with genetic code. And he's made basic molecular biology kits and CRISPR kits available to anyone through his online store.
8: Hi, I'm Josiah. Welcome to my home slash lab.
7: Thank you. Well, Josiah, we just heard from Jacob Korn, who is the scientific director at the Innovative Genomics Initiative at the University of California, Berkeley. Now, his team is working on ways of using CRISPR, and he does so with sophisticated laboratories and all these research scientists. Here we are in your home with your two cats, and you're doing CRISPR here?
8: Yeah, I am. I mean, what people don't really understand is, though there are these modern cutting-edge synthetic biology techniques, they're actually not that difficult and don't require that many resources to pull off in an environment like your home.
7: Now, the cats are optional, though, right?
8: No, the cats are required.
7: Okay. Well, is this your laboratory here? We're walking into your kitchen.
8: Yeah, so this is part of my lab. It kind of grows and grows, so I kind of take over the kitchen when I can, unfortunately.
7: So the idea is you do CRISPR on one side of the kitchen and the other side is where you cook your meals?
8: Sometimes they get a little mixed. As you can see, like, over here with the dishes and stuff, you know, cleaning glasses and also cleaning, you know, my lab ware at the same time. And so, yeah, in my lab, I have been doing experiments with yeast and bacteria in which using CRISPR to modify different parts of their genome.
7: Can you do some of it here or just get started maybe with the first steps on how you might do that?
8: Yeah, we could set up some experiments. So what we're going to need to do, we're going to work with some bacteria. And the main goal when you're doing any genetic engineering is you're trying to get all your molecular biology tools inside the cells that you want to engineer. So for bacteria and yeast, it's really nice because you can use different chemical mixtures to get your tools inside the cells. Whereas, you know, mammalian cells and mice and things like that, it's a little more difficult. Generally, they use viruses or things. So first, what we're going to do is we're going to pipette some of this chemical mixture into a tube. And the chemical mixture just continue.

0: Contains a couple harmless molecules. It contains some magnesium chloride, which will help neutralize the charge of the DNA we're trying to put inside the cells. It contains some polyethylene glycol, which just kind of helps open up the cell membrane to allow the DNA to permeate the DNA we're trying to put in. The interesting thing about many organisms is when you put foreign DNA in, if it survives, if it makes it in the cell, and if the organism doesn't chop it up, the organism will integrate that kind of as part of their genetic material, and then they'll use that in their own cell. So what we can do is take like a CRISPR system that contains, you know, the Cas9 protein, a guide RNA, and some sort of donor or template DNA, and try to get that into the cell. A lot won't get into the cells, but because we're working, you know, with 10 to the 15, so like 10 with 15 zero different bacterial cells, eventually a few of them will work. All right, so I'm just going to pipette a little bit of this liquid.
1: You worked for NASA as a synthetic biologist for a long time. Are you still a synthetic biologist, or are you a biohacker? That's a popular term right now.
0: Yeah, so synthetic biology, I feel, is kind of a term more associated with, you know, academic or industrial institutions. And what I'm really trying to promote is this democratization of science. And I feel like, even though I have a PhD, I am, and I want to be associated with the other people who are doing experiments in their homes, whether they have a PhD, whether they don't have a PhD, whether they don't even have a bachelor's degree, right? And I think all those people and myself are biohackers. We're all doing experiments in our kitchen, regardless of our credentials, regardless of what people think of us or what people want to call us.
1: Is that why you left NASA? Because in some ways it was limiting what you were able to experiment on?
0: Yeah, I mean, it wasn't only limiting what I was able to experiment on. It was just, it was taking up so much of my time. And I mean, I guess somebody would probably say, well, that's life, right? Dealing with all the bureaucracy and trying to get around the bureaucracy. But I thought, you know what? If I could help other people work outside these institutional constraints, maybe a lot more can get done. All these problems that we face, like, we face them together. I'm starting to think more broader and start to think about the other problems that can be solved by synthetic biology and genetic engineering, and thinking about like medicine and, you know, food and energy, and what happens if the amount of people researching them tripled or went up tenfold. What happens if people in their homes started looking at how they could cure their own diseases? For instance, I've been working with Counterculture Labs, which is a biohacker space in Oakland. And we've been working on creating insulin in bacteria and purifying it. So human insulin that diabetics need. So kind of circumventing the control of insulin from pharmaceutical companies and the government, and kind of trying to reestablish it back into the hands of people who require it for life-saving care. Like we like to say, like, if there was a zombie apocalypse, you know, there'd be a lot of people who died. And then the people who die right after that would be people like diabetics, because there's, you know, no manufacturing process to make the insulin. So help us help the diabetics survive the zombie apocalypse.
1: Okay, how is the solution doing right now?
0: Solution's good. So we're going to mix in some bacteria right now. And what I'm going to do is I'm just going to gently scrape this white bacteria off this petri plate and mix it in this solution.
1: So now are the cell walls of those bacteria starting to open up?
0: Yeah. So once they're mixed in the solution, it gets all cloudy. So you'd see there's actually a lot of bacteria on that.
1: Could you do tests to find out what bacteria, other bacteria, are in your kitchen?
0: Yes, I actually can. So it's actually fairly easy to do tests to figure out what bacteria in your kitchen. Actually, on my website, we offer kits to identify bacteria.
1: Well, that is part of your democratization of gene editing. You have an online store. It's the Open Discovery Institute, or odin.com,
0: yeah,
1: right? And you can go and buy E. coli kits and basic molecular biology kits, everything you need to become a amateur gene editor, molecular biologist?
0: Sure. I don't know. I don't necessarily like to call it amateur.
1: Let's say that again.
0: No, it's fine.
1: So everything.
0: No, it's a good segue. I like that because a lot of people think of it like that, like amateur. And I like to think of it like this. Like, so if you're at home and you do some programming, right, and you write a program, people don't really call you an amateur programmer, right? You're a programmer. You did programming. I think when people do science, they are scientists. You know, we have cell phones, and our cell phones are run on open source software based on the Linux operating system. And if you think about back in the 80s, 90s, when Linux was written, even now, if you'd say, who do you think, or who would you have predicted wrote this operating system that's now, you know, comprises like 60% of all the computers and probably like 80% of all the computing devices in the world, including cell phones. Somebody probably would have said, oh, people at MIT or Stanford or NASA or someplace like that. But the fact is, it was written by some master student in Finland, Linus Torvalds, just in his free time, you know, hacking away by himself, programming on his computer. And he created this operating system that literally has changed our world.
1: How are our bacteria doing?
0: They're doing pretty good. So what we can do now is add a little bit of DNA, and then we just have to let them incubate for a while.
1: And what is this DNA code for? What are we trying to turn this bacteria into?
0: So we're going to try to turn them into a couple different things. We can add the CRISPR plasmid that it'll make a genetic edit in a gene that'll allow them to survive on some media that bacteria normally can't survive on. And another genetic engineering thing that we're going to do is we're going to add some DNA that will engineer the bacteria to make them actually give off light, so luminesce, they'll bioluminesce.
1: Where they didn't before.
0: Yeah, no, not at all, right? So it's pretty cool. They actually become like this little nightlight.
1: Could you use these kits to edit and work on human DNA?
0: So these kits you can't use directly on human cells. There would need to be modifications made, and also delivery into human cells or mammalian cells is slightly more difficult. That we at the Odin and also other people, we haven't really been able to overcome those issues in a home lab, both monetarily wise and more protocol wise.
1: You have a little bit of a cold today. If you could edit and work on human cells, perhaps the human immune system, would you be able to cure yourself of that cold from within?
0: That would be pretty awesome. But honestly, if I could do anything, it would probably be, you know, to make myself have some wings or something. Maybe a prehensile tail, like a third arm.
1: We won't be able to talk to you about all the stages in the experiment you're doing now, but what could we expect in the next few hours?
0: So what we'll really see is glowing bacteria and the genetically engineered CRISPRed bacteria. We'll grow them up on petri plates, and we'll actually be able to see the results from the experiment, hopefully, if it works.
1: Well, Josiah Zahner, thank you so much for opening up your house / laboratory to us.
0: Yeah, no problem. It was great to have you here.
1: Josiah Zahner is a former synthetic biologist at NASA and now a biohacker, and a link to his store is on our website. And he leaves us a lot to think about on the drive back to the studio. If you had access to cutting-edge biological tools or a CRISPR kit, what would you create?
2: Hey, welcome back, Molly. So, you've seen CRISPR in professional labs. You've seen CRISPR in the kitchen.
1: Yes, and it is amazing how quickly this technology or these tools are evolving.
2: Well, it's surprising to me that, in fact, that they found a technique that can so, if you will, simply make these changes in DNA. I mean, who would have predicted that 5 years ago, and that it has such deeply consequential implications?
1: And, as we've heard, the tools may be available to anyone.
2: Well, that's right. I mean, it's kind of a different kind of citizen science. It isn't, you know, big data citizen science or something like that. It's real wetware in the kitchen. They can do things. And, you know, that's kind of ironic in a way, because 300 years ago, all science was done that way, you know, by gentlemen, scholars at home, whatever. And then, you know, and Frankenstein, remember, he was doing sort of biology experiments in his stone-walled basement. And that looks a little ludicrous to us now, 100 years later, but we're sort of going back that way. I find that very interesting.
1: Well, it's interesting that you bring up the figure of Frankenstein, because certainly there are ethical questions that arise with this technology. And while there are a number of genes that we might like to get rid of that are no longer advantageous for us, the question is whether we should. And then there are a number of other questions that arise, one of them being whether or not we should be doing editing on germ cells. Now, Dr. Korn said that there's a moratorium on that now. But will there always be?
2: Yes. The big question is, obviously, you want to fix individuals. If you have some illness, I love this idea from Jacob Korn. You don't treat the symptoms, you treat the disease. That's extraordinarily attractive. But changing the species, well, that's something else. That's different than fixing an individual.
1: It sounds like there are a number of ethical questions with this technology. For all its promise, there is some peril, and I'm sure that is a discussion that we will continue to have as this technology develops. Thanks to those genies without whose editing we couldn't produce this show, Gary Niederhoff, Barbara Vance, and our intern, Aaron Ross.
2: Also, thanks to financial support from Rena Shulsky-David and Sammy David. Big Picture Science is produced at the SETI Institute, a nonprofit scientific and education organization whose scientists study the origin and nature of life. And a big thanks also to our listeners.
1: Your ears have been attuned to Genie in a Bottle. 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
6: From the Encyclopedia of Life, this is One Species at a Time. I'm Ari Daniel Shapiro. Before becoming a radio producer, I used to be a killer whale biologist, and I still have a few friends who study killer whales, like Volker Dieke.
7: Killer whales are great animals. They fascinate me a lot.
6: He's a biologist at the University of Cumbria in England.
7: I love the challenge of having to think like a killer whale, you know, having to strip your biases as a terrestrial, visually based mammal, and now have to try and understand what life might be like for an animal that lives in a three-dimensional world where vision is not very useful, where sound travels for large distances.
6: Whales are both real and mythic at once.
7: People use them as a canvas, you know, the white whale. People just color them in and project whatever they want onto them.
6: So before we go any further, let's color in the killer whale, scientific name Ursinus orca. They're found all over the world, but each population feeds on something different. In Norway, they eat fish, mostly herring. In Alaska, one population eats marine mammals, including seals and porpoises. But it's not just the diets that distinguish the two groups. These are the Norwegian fish eaters. Their calls are loud. They echolocate using sound like an acoustic strobe light to scan their surroundings and find fish. Now, here's a recording of the Alaskan mammal eaters in pursuit. They're silent. The seals and porpoises they eat have excellent hearing, and a vocal killer whale would tip them off and help them escape. But hearing in fish tends to be poor, so it's okay for those killer whales to be vocal.
8: At the tone, we've reached the top of the hour.
9: WIZULP
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9: From Feature Story News in Washington, I'm Nick Harper with the Week in Review. This week, a pilot on a plane being flown to Israel was stabbed by his co-pilot in what investigators say was an attempt to crash the commercial jet. The plane plunged before passengers were able to overpower the attacker and fly the plane safely to Saudi Arabia. The incident is being investigated as alleged terrorism. Blake Sifton in Tel Aviv has been following the situation and sent this report.
10: When you fly on an Israeli carrier, you are subjected to questioning and scrutiny before you've even been allowed to check in for your flight. And all Israeli airlines have air marshals, and El Al, the national carrier, is known to have anti-missile technology on their planes. But authorities here have said over the past day as this event unfolded that Israel has no power to enforce checks or have air marshals on flights that are not Israeli operated.
9: This week, the Pentagon announced that it's sending a new carrier strike group to the Middle East. The USS Theodore Roosevelt is heading to the region, adding roughly 10,000 sailors and Marines, and giving the US President Donald Trump extra option should he decide to attack Iran. He said he will make that decision very soon, despite several rounds of indirect talks taking place earlier this week between the US and Iran. It's all having an impact on the upcoming midterm elections next month. Democrats are now favourites to win control of both the House of Representatives and the Senate. Ever since, James Goodison has more from Washington.
11: Not only does President Trump have to contend with the fact that all polls are showing toward the idea that the Democrats will take the House of Representatives, but now there does seem to be a sense that the Democrats are the favourites too to take control of the Senate, which would mean, if it comes to pass, that President Trump's last 2 years will be with an opposition party in control of both of the houses of Congress.
9: The US doctor who oversaw the failed execution of Christa Pike in Tennessee on Wednesday has been linked to an earlier botched lethal injection in the state. Tennessee Governor Bill Lee has halted all remaining executions for the rest of the year and ordered an independent review, as FSN's Simon Marks reports.
12: They say that Christa Pike received two separate full syringes of pentobarbital, that the curtains in the execution chamber were drawn twice, denying witnesses an opportunity to see exactly what was going on inside the chamber. She complained that there was a pain in her arm and she thought it was going to burst. She asked if it was always like this. Her advisors urged her to relax during the process.
9: From bureaus worldwide, this is FSN. This week, tech executives met at the White House and signed a voluntary AI safety accord. However, they admitted afterwards that it was regulation that might now need to be written into law. US President Donald Trump has urged self-policing for the industry, even though AI bosses have warned of risks. FSN's Kate Fisher reports from Washington.
13: They said they had signed this voluntary accord saying that they would regulate themselves. That's something, though, that Donald Trump, US President, is supportive of. He also believes there should be less government oversight over the development of AI, despite warnings from some of the very people, those tech leaders who were in the room with him.
9: French student unions have called for a fresh round of school and university blockades and protests following the government's formal presentation of a budget, which unions say will not help the French education system. French President Emmanuel Macron has blamed hard-left politicians for fueling the protests, while student groups say that they will protest again with a major demonstration planned for the 6th of October. Manchester City's chief executive says the footballing Premier League has a conspiracy theory against the club. It's facing the threat of severe sanctions after an independent commission found that the club had clearly intended to circumvent Premier League rules over 9 seasons with spending. It's been found guilty of dozens of financial breaches, including sham sponsorship deals. Sports editor of City AM, Frank De Larez, says there now could be further developments.
14: The timescales that have been put in place for this, there's a lot of awareness at the Premier League that this has dragged on. It's not looked good for them. So they are particularly keen, I think, to get this wrapped up. And obviously then at that stage, they can move on to any possible sanctions.
9: And that's the Week in Review. That's Feature Story News, Nick Harper reporting.
15: Profile America, Sunday, October 3rd. National Fire Prevention Week begins today and runs through Saturday. It's a time to acknowledge the work of America's 24,000 fire inspectors. This week was chosen for the observance because two of the worst fires in our history broke out on this date in 1871. One was the famous fire in Chicago. The second fire that day was much worse, but has faded into history. A dry summer and high winds turned a forest blaze into a firestorm that jumped rivers, destroying the town of Peshtigo, Wisconsin, and 11 other communities, killing as many as 2,500 people. Nationwide, there are over 29,000 fire departments, and fully two-thirds of them are staffed by volunteers. The rest are filled by some 277,000 professional firefighters. You can find more facts about America's people, places, and economy from the American Community Survey at census.gov.
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16: 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Now, as promised, here's today's segment. For those of us with food allergies, a restaurant outing can be an unnerving experience. Even when care is taken, freshly prepared or packaged meals can accidentally become cross-contaminated with an offending food and trigger a reaction. Now, researchers in Massachusetts say they have developed a new portable allergen detection system, including a keychain analyzer that could help prevent trips to the emergency room. Their report appears in ACS Nano, an American Chemical Society publication. Most people with food allergies manage their condition by avoiding the specific nuts, fish, eggs, or other products that cause a serious reaction. But avoidance isn't always possible because food can be mislabeled or cross-contaminated. Conventional methods to detect these hidden triggers either require bulky laboratory equipment or are slow and don't pick up on low concentrations. Ralph Weisleder, Hako Lee, and colleagues wanted to make a more practical, consumer-friendly option. The researchers developed a $40 portable allergen detection system called Integrated Exogenous Antigen Testing, or IEAT. It consists of a handheld device to extract allergens from food and an electronic keychain reader for sensing allergens that wirelessly communicates the results to a smartphone. In less than 10 minutes, the prototype could detect 5 allergens, one each from wheat, peanuts, hazelnuts, milk, and egg whites, at levels even lower than the gold standard laboratory assay. Testing on samples of menu items from restaurants showed some allergens in unexpected dishes and beverages such as gluten in salad and an egg protein in beer. Although the prototype was designed to sense 5 allergens, the researchers say the device could be expanded to test for additional compounds, including other allergens and non-food contaminants such as pesticides. Well, that's all for now. Join us next time as scientists identify a compound in coffee that could lower the risk of developing type 2 diabetes. Science Elements is a production of the American Chemical Society, the world's largest scientific society. To learn more about the research featured in this episode, go to www.ecs.org/science-elements. Oh, and don't forget to fill out our survey at bit.ly/ACS elements. From all of us at Science Elements, thanks for listening.
17: 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I'm the director of the Science Working Group at Radio Newark. 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
18: Welcome back, everybody. I'm Rick Pettigrew with our latest batch of four top news stories from this past week of Archaeologica. Send us feedback on the Archaeology Channel Facebook page or post a message on our social networking site, ArchaeoSeek. A cave on the Tibetan Plateau gives archaeologists a look at the lives of the mysterious Denisovans. Some really old rock art in Venezuela might reflect a previously unknown culture. Wooden sticks excavated from an Australian cave appear to show that a known Aboriginal ritual has been practiced for at least 12,000 years. And human DNA from a 4,500-year-old grave in France gives us a snapshot on the development of the modern European genome. Thanks to everyone for supporting our subscription platform, Heritage Broadcasting Service, available at heritagetac.org. We now have hundreds of titles you can binge upon on Roku. 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Our tour program, TAC Tours, will continue in 2024 with our tour of the many eye-catching civilizations spanning thousands of years in northern Peru. 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The link to our tour program is at archaeologychannel.org/tours. And now here's Laura Kennedy with the audio news from Archaeologica. We hope you find this to be a valuable part of your day.
19: Welcome to the audio news from Archaeologica. I'm Laura Kennedy, and these are the headlines in archaeological and historical news for the week of June 30th through July 6th, 2024. Our first story this week comes from the Tibetan Plateau, where archaeologists have recovered thousands of bone fragments from the Baishia Karst Cave. These remains provide new insights into the lives of Denisovans, a variety of ancient humans that lived in East Asia at the same time as Neanderthals lived in areas to the west. As reported by phys.org, not much is known about Denisovans. Archaeologists have so far recovered only a handful of remains. Evidence shows, however, that they may have interbred with both Neanderthals and modern humans. The study was a joint effort by Lanzhou University, the University of Copenhagen, the Institute of Tibetan Plateau Research, and the University of Reading. Baishia Karst Cave is one of only two confirmed locations where Denisovans lived. The team analyzed more than 2,500 bones from the cave. Researchers used zooarchaeology by mass spectrometry to identify the bone remains. They compared differences in bone collagen between animals to pinpoint which species each fragment belonged to. Most of the bones were from blue sheep, also called the Baral. Wild yaks, horses, spotted hyenas, and the now-extinct woolly rhino were also represented. Bird and small mammal remains were present as well. Detailed analysis of the fragments indicated that the Denisovans made thorough use of the animals. They used the bones to make tools. According to Dr. Jeff Smith, study co-author and zooarchaeologist at the University of Reading, their analysis uncovers more about Denisovan behavior. Denisovans prepared and consumed a variety of animals. They found ways to adapt to the high altitude of the plateau and changing climates. One of the bones recovered was a rib belonging to a Denisovan. The layer of sediment where it was found dates between 48,000 and 32,000 years ago. This dating suggests that the group lived during two cold periods and a warmer interglacial period between the middle and late Pleistocene eras. The specific Denisovan discovered likely lived at a time when modern humans were migrating throughout the Eurasian continent. According to Dr. Frido Welker, study co-author and associate professor at the University of Copenhagen, despite the region's high altitude, it provided a fairly stable environment for the Denisovans. Further study is needed to understand when and why the group went extinct. Next, we turn to southeastern Venezuela, where a team of archaeologists discovered 20 rock art sites that may point to a new, unknown culture. As reported by Life Science and based on a paper published earlier in ResearchGate, the art is located in Canaima National Park. It includes pictograms painted with red ochre. Their geometric patterns incorporate lines of dots, rows of X's, stars, and various formations of straight lines. Other motifs include simple leaves and stick figure people. The sites also contain geometric petroglyphs carved into the rock. Researchers are unclear as to why the rock art was created, but they suggest it has a ritual meaning. It might indicate events like birth, good hunting, or the renewal of nature. According to Jose Miguel Perez Gomez, leader of the research team and archaeologist at Simon Bolivar University in Caracas, people deliberately chose the locations where the art was placed. The sites were likely important within the landscape, similar to the meaning that houses of worship hold for people today. Researchers have not been able to date the art. Similar rock art in Brazil has been dated to about 4,000 years ago. Perez Gomez believes the sites in Venezuela are older. Canaima National Park spans an area about the size of the country of Belgium. It is known for Angel Falls, the tallest waterfall in the world. This region may have been where the mysterious culture initially developed. From there, they likely dispersed as far away as the Amazon River, the Guyanas, and potentially southern Colombia. These regions have rock art similar to the new sites found in Venezuela. Researchers also recovered the remains of ceramic items and stone tools from the 20 rock art sites. More research needs to be done to determine if these belong to the creators of the rock art. Perez Gomez believes that more rock art sites will come to light as researchers continue to study Canaima National Park. Our third story takes us to the Australian Alps, where archaeologists have unearthed items used for Aboriginal rituals dating to the end of the last ice age. The research team, led by Monash University, discovered two small fireplaces in Clogg's Cave, dating 12,000 years old, each holding a trimmed, fat-smeared stick. As reported by Heritage Daily, the research team collaborated with the Gunai Kurnai Land and Waters Aboriginal Corporation. The resulting study was published in Natural Human Behavior. Aboriginal medicine men and women, known as Mulla Mulung, conducted the ritual. 19th century ethnographers recorded how the Mulla Mulung could use the ritual to harm others or heal the dying. The ritual is still performed today. For healing, the ritual begins with attaching an item belonging to a sick community member to the end of a throwing stick made of casuarina wood. Mulla Mulung would then smear the stick with human or kangaroo fat and stick it in the ground. Next, they would light a fire under the stick and chant the sick person's name. The ritual is completed when the stick collapses in the fire. Archaeologists have rarely been able to trace ethnographically known rituals like this one back more than a couple hundred years. In this case, the site was buried by sediment. Thus, the evidence was not visible to modern Aboriginal people, so the ritual could not have been copied from archaeological evidence. According to Professor Bruno David from the Monash Indigenous Studies Center, this is the only place on Earth where archaeological evidence traces a specific cultural practice so far back in time. The first fireplaces demonstrate 12,000 years of cultural transmission, or 500 generations. According to Gunai Kurnai elder Uncle Russell Mullet, this discovery is a reminder that Aboriginal people are stewards of a living culture with deep, direct connections to their ancestors. Finally, we head to France, where genetic analysis has opened a new window into the societal changes that shaped the final stages of the present-day European genome. A team from the Institut Jacques Monod examined a collective grave located at Brevillon-les-Pointes, near the northeastern town of Troyes. As reported by phys.org, the grave is 4,500 years old. The genetic information held in humanity's genome reflects our ancestors. Researchers analyze genomes through sequencing, but this can be methodologically challenging because the DNA of individual human remains from the distant past is often fragmented and sparse. The European genome of today developed over a period of more than 40,000 years through numerous waves of migration and population mixing. It reflects all the continent's occupants, including the blending of European hunter-gatherers with Neolithic farmers from the Fertile Crescent, who arrived in France about 8,000 years ago. The last occupants that contributed to the genome are nomadic populations from the Pontic Steppe. They migrated to Europe 4 or 5 millennia ago during the final Neolithic and the early Bronze Age. These nomads contributed to 1/3 of the main genetic components to the modern European genome. The grave in France held the remains of 7 individuals, including 3 women, 3 children, and 1 man. Although the individuals belonged to 3 separate families, all the women carried a genetic marker that indicated heritage from the peoples of southern France and southwestern Europe. Their shared origins outside the site location in northeastern France may be why they were buried together. The man's genetics show interbreeding between French Neolithic natives and Pontic nomads. This genome analysis, supplemented by other published genomes, suggests that the Pontic steppe nomads contributed 2 major waves of interbreeding during the 3rd millennium BC. The first wave was around 4,900 years ago, bringing the nomads into contact with Neolithic farmers in eastern and central Europe. The second wave occurred 4,550 years ago in western Europe. This wave includes the 7 individuals. The grave's inhabitants allow us to get an individual-level look at the encounters between individuals migrating through what is now Paris. They were collectively part of a wider phenomenon that would alter the genetic makeup of the continent for millennia to come. That wraps up the news for this week. 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I'm Laura Kennedy, and I'll see you next week.
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24: The number of arrests in Arizona related to immigration and customs enforcement related actions in Arizona have spiked since May. At least 6,200 people have been apprehended, the 7th highest number in the nation. The trend follows actions in other southwestern states, including New Mexico. Data from Deportation Data Project found that states with strict non-cooperation policies have the lowest rates of immigration arrests in local jails. Marcela Diaz with the immigrant advocacy group Somos Un Pueblo Unido says the findings should be a wake-up call.
25: Data suggests that parts of our criminal justice system are still functioning as a pipeline into federal immigration enforcement, and unless we're curtailing this at the state level, we're going to continue to see these numbers increase.
24: Nationally, federal ICE agents made more than 50,000 arrests in August, a record monthly total. Unlike Arizona, New Mexico does not allow state and local law enforcement officers to act as immigration agents. Instead, lawmakers joined 7 other states and numerous localities nationwide that rejected involvement in what are called 287G agreements. In Arizona's Pinal County, 287G agreements have devolved into a local power struggle. A bill in the state legislature to require local police to cooperate with federal immigration agencies has stalled. Diaz says New Mexico law enforcement personnel who work in jails and support the Trump administration's deportation policies can find ways around the state's intentions.
25: You don't have to have a formal 287G agreement between the local jail and ICE in order to collaborate or to pick up the phone or to use public resources to turn people over to ICE or to let them know when a person is getting out so that they can be waiting for them.
24: Data show nearly 3,500 people were apprehended by ICE in the El Paso region near the New Mexico border through August 5th, roughly as many as in all of 2005. While the Trump administration initially promised it would focus deportations on undocumented immigrants with criminal records, it has since shifted to include individuals without criminal records or those with legal status. I'm Mark Moran for Arizona News Connection. Find our trust indicators at publicnewsservice.org.
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1: Hi there, I'm Thane Maynard. Uh-oh, I guess it's come to this. I took my dog to the veterinarian this week, and though my vet said she's healthy, he also said she's gained weight and I'm feeding her too much. After a positive and somewhat lengthy discussion about the problem with giving dogs treats, I realized this all sounds pretty familiar. My vet's point was that giving animals treats as rewards is actually more positive for the pet owner than for the pet. They don't really need it, and dogs in particular prefer our attention and play. The trouble is, most packaged pet treats are high calorie and the equivalent of animal cookies.

0: I left with instructions for her to get more exercise and eat more vegetables like baby carrots if treats are needed. Of course, this is the exact same message I get from my own doctor. Eat more vegetables, get outside, and go for a walk. We have the same challenge at the zoo. In the wild, most animals are extremely fit in order to survive. In zoos, it's a challenge to not let your animals bulk up, from cheetahs to gorillas or even elephants, with more calories than they need. So we work hard to keep our animals active and feed them the same food they eat in the wild.
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2: Science, but not the boring kind.
3: Hi, this is Stephen Cherry for IEEE Spectrum's TechWise Conversations. Last year, we did several shows about GPS tracking of automobiles, that is, whether the police can attach a tracking device to a suspect's car, and do they need a warrant for that. As it turns out, that question is almost irrelevant, quaint even. Today, the police have a wide variety of ways to track us, none of which involve actually touching your car. The latest and most disturbing development is the way law enforcement officials can use license plate information culled from video cameras, a practice that turns out to be vastly more common than you might think, because there are way more video cameras photographing license plates than you probably thought. Besides fixed cameras, such as at traffic lights, cops themselves are wielding recording equipment optimized for reading license plates. According to an article in the Wall Street Journal, a study by the Center for Evidence-Based Crime Policy found that 37% of large police departments were using license plate readers. At just one of them, the Riverside County Sheriff's Department in California, 49 camera-equipped vehicles took 6 million scans, recording a total of 2 million unique license plates over a two-year period that ended this August. And it's not just the government. The Wall Street Journal article described vast databases of hundreds of millions of license plate scans by private companies. It cited a single auto repossession agency in Baltimore whose agents, repo men as they're popularly called, scan over 10 million plates each year now. There's a wide variety of other technologies now being employed by law enforcement: radioactivity detectors, automotive black boxes, navigation systems, automated toll collection, the GPS in your cell phone, the traffic cameras I mentioned, civilian drones, facial recognition software, and more. And it can all be correlated with driver's license databases, credit card information, national identity registries, cellular billing records, supermarket discount cards, and again, more. My guest today is Colonel Lisa Shea. She's a professor of electrical engineering at West Point, the U.S. Military Academy, that is, in New York State. She has a Ph.D. in electrical engineering from Rensselaer Polytechnic Institute, also in New York. Lisa, welcome to the podcast.
4: Thank you very much, Stephen.
3: So first, tell us a little bit about the license plate readers. The technology has gotten a bit more common lately. Is that just Moore's Law at work?
4: Well, absolutely. That's a component of it. We have an increased capability to make sensors smaller and smaller. And because they're smaller, they can physically be used in more places. And as the demand becomes higher, they become mass-produced and the cost goes down. And so it's sort of a version of Moore's Law. It's kind of a combination of Moore's Law and mass production.
3: And they've gotten a lot more accurate lately?
4: Well, that is an interesting question. The cameras themselves are simply sensors, and so it's not really accurate to say how accurate that is. When you talk about accuracy, you're interpreting an image, doing some sort of optical character recognition on it. So there's two parts to that. The sensor themselves are becoming better in that they have higher resolution, but the accuracy of the algorithm that does the optical character recognition, it depends. And there's not a lot of data on that that's been published.
3: So how does this work? The video camera snaps the actual back of a car, let's say, and the software focuses in on the license plate and tries to read it as numbers and letters?
4: Yes, that's exactly what happened.
3: All right, so a cop can see someone speeding or driving recklessly. They're able to snap a license plate instantly and with improving, at least, accuracy. What's wrong with that?
4: Well, potentially there's not a whole lot wrong with that. I think that if a policeman is using this system because they've identified that there is a crime being committed, and they're using this as a way of enforcing a law that they've already determined has been broken, I think that's fine. The question then is really the broader topic that was brought out in your introduction, that there are many cameras that are set up all over the country that are photographing traffic. And the question then is, where is that data being sent? Who's analyzing it? And what is being done with it? Is it being used for what purpose? Because traffic cameras that are just continuously on are recording data from people who are perfectly law-abiding, who are simply driving to work on a public highway.
3: I said that the license plate data can be correlated with a lot of other databases. Are they in fact being correlated? And who's doing that?
4: Well, there is actually just published in a conference in Boston in October a paper discussing exactly that by a group of investigators in the United Kingdom, that they assert that, yes, in fact, these license plate readers in the UK are being combined by the police with other data from either cell phones or from other location-based information to identify criminals and to track criminal suspects. The technology certainly exists for police to, or for other organizations to do this, because every cell phone nowadays just about has a GPS in it. And the cell phone companies know where each cell phone is, so that data is available to them, and license plate data is available to whatever entities operate these roadside traffic cameras, which are a variety of different entities that operate those systems. And, of course, there's private companies that operate the cameras to do the reproman that you mentioned. So these data sets exist. They exist in digital form, and any data set that's in digital form can be easily transmitted somewhere else. It can be easily processed, and that can be done intentionally because the companies that own these data sets desire to aggregate them, or it can be done unintentionally because somebody hacks into a database of this information and then correlates it. So the privacy concern is twofold. One, that this information might be accessed illegally by hackers, or that the companies that collect this data could then sell it to each other for either market research or for some other purpose.
3: In the movies, we often see the government with some kind of perfect ability to track somebody as they move around a city or across the country. They do this in the TV show Homeland all the time, for example. It's completely unrealistic now, but I gather you fear that it's becoming quite realistic and that this license plate technology could end up being a key part of that equation.
4: Well, that's a concern. There's two parts to that. One is, can someone be tracked perfectly? What are the limits to this system? Because every technological system, every tracking system has false alarm rates. There's false positives and there's false negatives, and those are inherent to any system. And there's not a lot of rigorous analysis being done on these systems to determine what are those false alarm rates. And so it is possible that you have this illusion of perfect tracking, but in fact, you're not tracking the right person. And then on the flip side, even if you are tracking people, then at what point do we have a right to privacy? There's certainly expectations of privacy in one's own home that can be violated because your GPS signal is, in many cases, detectable outside of your home. So there's strict privacy that's clearly violated by some of these systems. But then there's even a less precise notion of privacy, that at any given moment in time when I'm walking down the street, I'm in public and everybody who's on that sidewalk, of course, can see me. But that's a very transient phenomenon. The people who see me, 99% of them don't know who I am. They don't remember me more than 3 or 4 seconds after they've seen me. And unless I'm looking for somebody, I'm looking to meet a friend, say, at a restaurant, it's almost an anonymous system. Yes, I'm in public, but I'm not, my data isn't persistent in any way. That all changes when this data is stored electronically. because now a log, a record, is being kept of my whereabouts that could be viewed later. It is a persistent record. It can be viewed not just by the 10 people on the sidewalk that I happen to pass, but anybody anywhere in the world who has electronic access to this data set.
3: And to connect it up with everything else you do in your day.
4: Right, yes. And then to note that I went to a grocery store, and then the data collected by my grocery loyalty card can be linked to the fact that I didn't go to the gym that day, and I instead bought a package of cookies. And then that goes to my health insurance company, who says, oh, you're no longer exercising and your diet has gone downhill. Perhaps we need to relook your insurance premiums. This all becomes very dystopian.
3: Yeah, and I was going to ask you, is it a bigger problem when the government is doing this or private companies?
4: It's no longer just the government that we have to concern ourselves with. Back in the Cold War, we certainly thought of Big Brother as the government, because back then the organizations with the most resources to devote to this sort of issue tended to be governmental. But that's no longer the case, and that's an even bigger concern, because in countries like the United States, we have a Bill of Rights, we have laws that regulate governmental behavior in a way that's different from the laws that regulate corporate behavior. And the corporate law hasn't necessarily caught up with these notions of privacy and sharing data and aggregating data.
3: And in your writings, you've used the phrase police state. You say we don't have one, but we have the technology to have one. The problem, in a way, goes beyond that, right? So it's not just the police that can know everything about us. It's Walmart, it's our insurance company, it's our bank, it's everybody.
4: Yes, police state was a turn of phrase that perhaps is a bit dated now. It's a metaphor. And certainly in the 50s and 60s, we were most concerned with what governments were doing. And if you think about what life might have been like in Eastern Europe or in the Soviet Union in the 1950s, you know, imagine what the KGB would have done with this kind of technology. But nowadays, it's not just the governments that we have to think about. It's what happens when Walmart and my insurance company and my Visa card and my auto insurance company all are collecting data about where I am every minute of the day. Is my life intended to really be something that everybody can view at any given moment?
3: So the technology keeps getting better and cheaper and faster, and it seems that it's just going to become used more and more widely until we have no privacy at all. Do you see any way off of that roller coaster, which seems to be entirely downhill?
4: No future is inevitable. There are certainly courses of action that can be taken. My colleagues and I have analyzed this phenomenon from a couple of different perspectives. You know, first, you look at who are the owners of these surveillance systems and what is their interest in setting these systems up. They typically have a legitimate interest in a very specific purpose. And then the people who make these systems should then target their applications to meet that single need. And either through voluntary standards, best practices of how these systems are designed from the ground up, or from regulations and laws bounding how these systems can be operated, there are definitely ways to allow the owners of these systems to meet their immediate need, whether it's for security or safety or for monitoring employees' behaviors that are within the bounds of their employment contract, to meet those objectives in a way that doesn't excessively violate our privacy. And that we advocate designing systems with privacy built in from the ground up. So making these systems do their intended purpose, but not more than that. But in many cases, it may take government regulation or laws to limit how data is released. So something as simple as individuals having opt-out or opt-in policies for surveillance would be a step in the right direction.
3: We can hope that those laws come to exist or those options come to exist. And let me thank you, Lucef. First of all, for your service, your biography mentions that you were deployed as part of the NATO peacekeeping mission in Bosnia.
4: Oh, thank you.
3: And, of course, for your continued service at West Point. And let me

0: science, but not the boring kind.
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2: This is Experimental. I'm Meredith Hanel. Dandelions don't get much respect. In North America, people put a great deal of effort into removing these fast-growing weeds before they take over their lawns. Yet, outside of suburbia, the lowly dandelion is being cultivated because it has something valuable. Rubber. You know that white stuff you see when you break off their stems? That's latex, and latex contains rubber. If you get enough of that white stuff to coat your finger, it will dry and get rubbery. You can even roll it into a somewhat weak homemade rubber band. Add some high-tech processing, and dandelion rubber can be as good as the rubber used in your car tires. This is why tire companies like Bridgestone are funding dandelion research. So why dandelion rubber? Don't we already have the rubber tree? Well, today 80% of the world rubber is produced in rubber tree plantations located in Southeast Asia. The problem is that these plantations are being replaced by more economical palm oil plantations. What's worse is that rubber trees are vulnerable to the South American leaf blight. If this disease makes it to Asia, it could wipe out the remaining plantations. It would be catastrophic to the rubber industry. Even without the South American leaf blight, rising world demand for rubber presents an economical push to look at new sources of rubber. For plants, latex is a pesticide, an insect trapper, and a wound sealer. There are 2,500 plants which produce rubber polymers in their latex. For rubber production to be economical, the plant has to be easy to grow, the rubber needs to be of a certain quality, as well as being easy to extract and purify. Dandelions produce good quality rubber and grow quickly in a variety of climates and conditions. The latter attribute makes dandelion rubber a green choice because it would decrease transportation time to production sites and could make use of marginal agricultural land. These are some of the reasons that the Dandelion Project in Germany won a Green Tech Award this past spring. Canadian biotech firm Nova BioRubber plans to make dandelion rubber production even greener by using a physical extraction method rather than using solvents. As an added bonus, this method can produce hypoallergenic latex, which is important for medical equipment like latex gloves and catheters. Extracting rubber from dandelions is not a new idea, but an idea that has lately been on the rebound. A specific Russian dandelion species that produces lots of quality rubber was discovered in 1931 by researchers in the Soviet Union. In a time when politics was impeding rubber imports, they hoped dandelion rubber would help them to not be dependent on outside sources of rubber. By the 1950s, politics had changed. Since rubber could again be acquired cheaply from rubber tree plantations, dandelion rubber research lost momentum. In the last 10 years, interest in Russian dandelion rekindled, and now scientists in many countries are involved in dandelion research. However, picking up where the research left off was not that easy. There are different species of dandelions, and they look very similar. The one the early Russian research focused on had the scientific name Taraxacum coxagis. However, this is not what grew after scientists planted the stored Russian seeds. Instead, another species, Taraxacum brevicornoculatum, sprouted up. This second species was not supposed to be there. In this case, brevicornoculatum was a weed among the dandelions. At first, no one knew they were working on the wrong dandelion species. They just couldn't get it to produce as much rubber as what was reported from the old research. Once the mistaken identity was realized, scientists traveled to Kazakhstan and found the lost Russian dandelion. This put dandelion research back on track. Mind you, research on brevicornoculatum, the dandelion with the mistaken identity, was not exactly a waste of time. Although it is not the

0: greatest producer of rubber, it has other attributes that make it valuable to rubber research and development. Breva cornuculatum reproduces faster than Coxsackie's and uses non-sexual reproduction, producing offspring that are identical clones. This is great for testing growing conditions that might favor more rubber. There is still a lot to be learned about how exactly plants make rubber. Clonal plants make this far simpler to study. There are still some challenges to producing dandelion rubber. Dandelions are quicker to grow than rubber trees, but need a lot of processing steps. Unlike the rubber tree, which is simply tapped from the bark, dandelions need to be pulled out of the ground. The roots are bashed up, and latex is separated from the root tissue. To bring down production costs, genetic modifications can improve rubber productions in dandelions. One German research group improved extraction by knocking out a gene involved in coagulation, making the latex more fluid. Other companies are taking a non-GMO approach, crossing the Russian dandelion with other dandelion species, hoping to produce a more efficient rubber-producing dandelion. The competition is on to find the most effective way to get rubber from dandelions. So, the next time you're weeding dandelions out of your lawn, remember that there are scientists somewhere weeding grass out of their dandelion fields. I'm Meredith Hanel, and that is Experimental.
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6: Dinosaurs ruled during the Earth's Jurassic period, but those landlubbers were not alone. During the Jurassic period, ichthyosaurs, or fish lizards, also ruled the sea. And researchers are just beginning to learn about these swimming lizards from our ocean world. Fossils from Japan and China have given researchers a peephole into the prehistoric lives of ichthyosaurs. Ichthyosaurs were latecomers to the sea. They had two sets of limbs, unlike fish. This means the swimming lizards evolved from land animals, not fish. As a result, ichthyosaurs swam the seas with lungs, not gills. Some evolved into shallow water swimmers, helping them breathe easy. Others evolved into deep sea swimmers with impressive lungs. On long plunges for food, they could drop 3,000 meters on one breath of air. Researchers also think that ichthyosaurs had stellar eyesight. They had big eyes compared to their bodies and a keen sensitivity to light. The findings suggest ichthyosaurs had an amazing sense of sight, better than even a cat. Did an asteroid's impact end the ichthyosaurs' 150 million year reign? The end to this fish tale still remains a debate. I'm Marilyn Cooley. Our Ocean World, produced with the Joint Ocean Commission Initiative, working to protect the life of the ocean so the ocean can help sustain the life of our planet.

0: At the tone, we've reached the top of the hour. WIZULP, Newark.
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3: Home price growth remains subdued in August, but prices are still too high for many buyers. U.S. home prices rose 1.4% from a year earlier in August, 0.2% from July, according to First American Data and Analytics. Restaurant prices continue to rise, but 2/3 of consumers say they're spending less at restaurants than they did a year ago, according to a new Pop Menu survey. Diners are trimming bills by drinking water, picking up takeout instead of using delivery, using rewards, and ordering appetizers instead of entrees. Watch out for this scam as tax time approaches. The IRS is warning taxpayers about promoters selling non-existent tribal tax credits that supposedly reduce federal taxes or produce large refunds. It sounds real, but it's not. Taxpayers victimized by the scam could face IRS penalties. I'm Mark Huffman. 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
4: Science.
5: This is Bird Note. Are any birds more conspicuous by their absence than swallows? Through all of spring and summer, swallows dart and sail overhead, their airborne grace a wonder to behold. So, while October marks a lovely juncture in the change of seasons, the skies seem empty. The swallows have flown south. Swallows feed almost exclusively on flying insects, abundant in the warmer months, scarcer as fall takes hold. The swallows, 8 species nest in the United States, must fly south for the winter, to latitudes where aerial insects are to be found. So, if you wanted to follow the swallows in winter, where would that journey take you? Well, to catch up with violet green and tree swallows, you'd traverse much of Central America. A search for the other 6 species would take you through much of South America. Indeed, to see cliff swallows, you'd have to strike off as far south as Argentina. For a parting look at swallow flocks in early October, visit the sort of places they concentrate before migrating. Check around large open fields or pastures, or wetlands like marshes or ponds, for a last chance to say farewell until next March or April. For Bird Note, I'm Michael Stein.
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7: In Britain, a teenage computer programmer has just become a tech poster boy after his smartphone app Sumly was picked up by Yahoo for a tidy $30 million, it was reported. And I wonder how you feel about his summary app deciding for you what you should and shouldn't consider important in any given online article. And I just can't wait for Yahoo to add on its targeted advertising functions to the tool. But I digress, because business ideas based around technology and the internet are flourishing, yet many parts of Europe are struggling with this transition. The European Union wants to change this, and it's looking for ways to promote web-based businesses and the culture they require to succeed. In Brussels, James Panicki reports.
8: I'm in a converted warehouse not far from the buildings of the European Commission. I'm here to meet Ramon Suarez, the founder of Beta Coworking, a shared office where people with big ideas but few contacts can come together to work and get inspired.
9: Good. Ramon.
10: Yes.
9: Very nice to meet you.
10: Nice to meet you. Do you want a coffee?
9: Yeah, why not?
10: We've turned
2: rent into a service. So people come here for a set amount of hours depending on what they need. And what we do and what my work is to create the opportunities for them to discover good things for themselves. You know, I'm a serendipity accelerator, so I have to create these opportunities for them to discover good things for their business and for their professional and private life.
8: And they have to be happy when they work.
2: They should be. That's one of the best things about co-working. It makes your life better. It's not only that you find more work and that it makes it easier for you to solve problems or to hire people to help you with your projects, is that it helps you, just being around people makes you happier.
8: Suarez is himself involved in a number of tech-based startups, and he helps to bring together people with good ideas and enthusiasm. He agrees there are many hurdles which startups in Europe have to clear, including cutting through the red tape of the different EU member states. But he also says that self-esteem can pose a challenge.
2: One of the biggest barriers is the lack of ambition. You find it all the time when you see what amount of money they're looking for and how they don't understand the valuation of their company. That's a big hurdle because it makes them

0: have not been successful with investors that could help them grow their business.
1: There's now little doubt that Europe is dragging its feet when it comes to finding a framework in which tech-based startups can succeed. According to figures compiled by the OECD, 87% of European businesses have a connection to the internet and 67% of them have a website. That's not bad, but the problem is that only 17% of EU companies have taken an order over the internet. It means that business is not taking full advantage of the platform and therefore, it's failing to get a foothold in international online markets. European Commission Vice President Neelie Kroes wants this to change, which is why she recently invited nine of Europe's young startup superstars to meet with her in Brussels. Among them were Daniel Ek, the co-founder of music streaming service Spotify, and Kaj Head, the chairman of Rovio. That's the Finnish company behind Angry Birds, the game on everyone's smartphone. Commissioner Kroes said the meeting of what will become a new advisory panel went well.
2: What they were explaining, they test their own wings, and I can assure you this is inspiring. And I'm absolutely certain that with the problems we are facing in Europe, talking about our future economy, this type of the younger generation is absolutely main for giving us new opportunities. And they are talking about what is the next challenge. And it's so positive, so constructive.
1: Yet just what policy settings the European Union can put in place to help foster the next big idea is unclear. There are those who argue that the best thing Europe could do would be to eliminate all residual obstacles to trade among member countries. Anne Mettler is the executive director of the Lisbon Council, a Brussels-based think tank. She's also the co-author of a paper which examines the challenges to tech startups in Europe.
3: What entrepreneurs need, first and foremost, is a sizable market. So what that means is that, in principle, Europe has a sizable market of 500 million consumers across 27 countries. The reality, however, particularly for web startups, looks very different because there is not a digital single market, meaning that web startups have to deal with 27 different countries, different languages, different legal traditions, etc. So this is in stark contrast to, for instance, the United States, where you have one language, one market, you know, where you can trade. This is really an impediment.
1: However, the strengthening of Europe's common market requires a political will, which in these uncertain times may be hard to come by. James Paniki for DW in Brussels.
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7: I'm Connor Farrell.
8: And I'm Rhett Elaine.
7: Dr. Elaine, this week we're talking about the Mars Opportunity Rover, and today, what's next?
8: Where are we going next on Mars?
7: Yes.
8: I mean, hopefully we're not done, right?
7: I would hope not.
8: And we'd like to have people on there eventually. Maybe it'll be you.
7: Yeah, how are we going to do SpaceX if we don't go back to Mars? We have to leave, right?
8: That's true. That's the idea of SpaceX, is to permanently get on Mars. But we have, of course, many plans for exploration in Mars. One of the ones I'm really interested in is what's called the Mars helicopter. So it's another rover. Okay. It's going to drive around.
7: It sounds like a helicopter.
8: But it also has a helicopter.
7: What?
8: Yes. So it has a tiny little drone. Think of it more like a drone.
7: Oh.
8: And so this drone will fly on Mars and scout ahead. And one of the things that you have to worry about when you're driving a rover on Mars is where you're going. If you're short, like a rover, you can only see so far. And if you get to some place that you can't get out of, then that's bad, right?
7: Right, naturally.
8: And you may not even know where you want to go. So with this Mars helicopter, it can take off from the rover, fly around, and get a map of where you're going to go. Then those images can be sent back to Earth, and then the people on Earth can have a better plan about what we're going to do next. So, of course, you know, it doesn't fly. It's just like a normal drone. It doesn't fly forever. So it has to recharge every day. And it is difficult to fly on Mars because Why do you think a helicopter would be difficult on Mars?
7: All those planetary dust storms,
8: I assume. The dust storms are bad, right? And the low density of air. I mean, the helicopter uses air. So fortunately, it has lower gravity, too, so it doesn't have to fly as hard as on Earth, but still, it is a tough problem to fly ahead. Now, the biggest problem with a Mars helicopter is you can't plan, you can't control it. It has to fly on its own, right? If it flies for 10 minutes and a radio signal takes 10 minutes to get to Earth, it's going to be done before you even have any opportunity to.
7: Oh, I know. I see.
8: That's right.
7: I see what you did there.
8: I know. That's what I did. So that's the new plan for the next rover for Mars, the Mars helicopter, and hopefully it'll work out well. But that's what you need to know about the life of the Mars Opportunity rover on STEM.
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10: So, what are you doing now? Perhaps you're out for a walk, folding laundry, sitting in a car mired in traffic. You may be exactly where you want to be, or you might be wishing you were anywhere else. In that case, you're feeling the confinement of being stuck in the here and now and would like nothing better than escape.
11: The Time Tunnel!
10: On TV or in the movies, it's easy to say adios to the present. You simply step into a steampunk-engineered machine and then zip back and forth in time. It's as easy as strolling from room to room. Physicists tell us that real time travel is more challenging, but weirdly, maybe not impossible. At least if you're willing to broaden your definition of time travel. I'm Seth Shostak.
12: I'm Molly Bentley. Welcome to Big Picture Science, produced at the SETI Institute, where researchers investigate the nature and origin of life. On Big Picture Science, we step back to get the wide-angle view on science and technology, and in this episode, we explore the nature of time and whether we can understand the laws of physics well enough to time travel. Can we go to the past or jump far ahead to the future? Well, if you have figured out how to do this, then you know that that's the theme of this episode. You've already heard it. It's time travel agents.
10: There are two movie versions of H.G. Wells' The Time Machine. I have to say, I like them both.
13: As I went along, I gained experience in handling the machine. I found that I could stop for a day, an hour, or even for a second to observe, then go ahead a year or two. Thus, I was able to see the changing world in a series of glimpses.
10: In the earlier version, it's the year 1900, and the scientist H. George Wells, yep, the author gave his character his own name, has outfitted a do-it-yourself machine that looks like a sled with a solar sail, boasting a lovely chair with red velvet seat covers. All right, he climbs aboard this thing, he pulls a few levers, you know, and goes into the future a dozen years, and then 40 years to witness World War II. Then he goes deep into the future where things haven't gotten better. Humans have become tasty treats for subterranean monsters called Morlocks. But if you're not turned off by this meet and greet and eat, you might be asking, hey, where can I get me one of those doohickey time machines?
12: Well, if you had asked a physicist a century or two ago, the answer was you can't. Certainly not a machine that travels to the past. And this is because if you could travel backward, you could theoretically kill your ancestors, and you wouldn't be here to build the time machine in the first place. This is sometimes called the grandfather paradox, although it could easily be called the grandmother paradox.
10: But that was how we thought about time travel then, and this is now. So we now know just how weird physics can get. Einstein's theory of relativity, the warping of space-time, black holes, quantum theory, they're all incentive to revisit the possibility of time travel, both into the future and into the past. For one, quantum theory suggests a possible instantaneous leap through time, teleportation. In a moment, we'll hear from a professor of quantum mechanics at MIT, Seth Lloyd, who describes a recent successful teleportation experiment, and how he himself tried to challenge the grandfather paradox by sending a photon back in time to destroy itself.
12: That is so weird.
10: Well, what would you expect from modern physics?
12: Okay, let's break down teleportation.
10: All right, the basics. Teleportation means making something that's here be over there in an instant. So if you're in New York and you have an appointment in London and can get there in an eye blink, well, that's time travel in the sense that you've saved hours of time to get there, not to mention moolah in airfare and a peanut overdose.
14: You're telling me that the contract needs to be signed by me?
15: Yes. In the fine print, you'll find...
14: In person.
11: Yes.
14: And I have to do it in the next 30 seconds or I forfeit $50,000? Oh, that's crazy.
11: Yes, sir. So sorry it won't work out this time.
14: But not impossible. Hi there.
15: Crikey.
14: Nice office. You got a view of Big Ben and everything. Got a pen?
15: Sounds like Thames travel to me. Well, teleportation has been done with photons, particles of light, over small distances. But researchers in Toronto have gone further by teleporting their photon farther, over a distance of 4 miles or 6 kilometers. It's a record.
10: Now, what makes teleportation possible is quantum entanglement, what Einstein thought was spooky because, well, after all, how can a photon here affect a photon over there when over there could be the other side of the universe and do so not at the speed of light, but essentially instantaneously? Nonetheless, it works.
15: But what do two particles being quantum entangled on opposite sides of the universe have to do with teleporting something?
10: Well, you use the entanglement to give you the information necessary to do the teleportation. And you examine the particle you want to recreate to teleport, as well as a local quantum entangled particle. Then you transmit the results of your measurement, maybe with a radio signal, to the destination. Those results, together with the instantaneously transmitted state of the entangled particle, allows you to recreate the teleportee exactly. Voila! A new version of the particle you wanted to teleport.
15: Yes, voila. It's that simple. Well, the question is, if we can teleport photons, could we one day teleport humans?
10: Well, that's the biggie. You know, when I think of teleportation, I think of something like The Fly, you know, both versions of that film. In the 1959 version, David Hedison eventually steps into a telepod over here and then appears instantly in a telepod on the other side of the room. But he tests this out first with an ashtray.
16: Have you turned magician?
17: In a way. For a split second, an infinitesimal part of a second, this was disintegrated. One little moment, it no longer existed.
16: This is solid.
17: Oh, no, no, it's not. To your touch, maybe it is. But in reality, it's billions of atoms, which we believe are only a series of electrical impulses.
16: You actually did this? It's no trick?
17: No. I can transport matter, anything.
10: Talk about time flying. All right, returning to the present. Seth Lloyd says we, and flies, don't have telepods yet, which is good news for the airlines, but teleportation exists, and the success of the Canadian researchers maybe has just brought us a little closer to the future.
18: Yeah, well, it's teleportation of photons, which are the elementary particles that make up light. You destroy the photon you want to teleport over here, and then you reconstruct exactly the same photon over there.
10: Okay, so, I mean, this has been done before, right? I mean, why was this in the news?
18: So people have actually been teleporting particles of light for almost 20 years now, but this was the first time that teleportation actually took place over a long distance. Well, 6 kilometers is a reasonable distance, and over standard telecom fiber optic cable.
10: So a lot of people are going to wonder how you did this, and it involves what is known as quantum entanglement. And quantum entanglement is a term that gets bandied around a lot at cocktail parties by people who probably have no idea what it means, including myself. It's a term to describe the kind of weird idea that objects are, in fact, connected by some sort of spooky mechanism at great distances. Is that what's going on here?
18: Yeah, entanglement is a funky quantum effect. Funky is a technical term here, by the way. Quantum mechanics is the James Brown of sciences. All funk all the time. So it's a funky kind of relationship between two quanta, in this case two photons, which Einstein called spooky action at a distance. Actually, he called it spukhafte Fernwirkung, which sounds even cooler. And to our, you know, classical minds, entanglement means if we make a measurement on one of these entangled photons, it appears to our brains as if the other photon responds immediately.
10: Okay, but that sounds like a, you know, violation of what Al Einstein would have said, right? I mean, how can I touch a photon here in my living room, say, and its twin, maybe in the Andromeda galaxy 2 million light years away, knows about it?
18: Right. So in point of fact, it doesn't violate what Al Einstein would have thought, because you can't actually send information faster than the speed of light using entanglement. But you can do other kind of strange and counterintuitive things, and teleportation is one of them.
10: All right. Can you describe exactly how they did it? If I were there watching this experiment, what would I have seen? I mean, what, you know, how did they know that it worked? How did they know that they'd sent this photon somewhere else? Because to me, all photons look pretty much the same to the extent that I've seen any.
18: Well, yes, photons do have the feature that one photon that is in exactly the same quantum state, say with the same polarization as another photon and the same color or frequency, is exactly the same as another photon with the same polarization and frequency. So they are identical, and this is actually important for teleportation. So traditionally in these kinds of experiments, the person who's teleporting, who's sending the photon from one place to another, is called Alice, and the other person is called Bob. Now, in this case, Bob is Wolfgang Tittel, who is a very wonderful and excellent experimentalist at the University of Calgary, because this is a beautiful experiment. But the way it works is you set up an entangled pair of photons between Alice and Bob. So Alice has one and Bob has one. And then Alice takes her photon, which is a different photon that she wants to teleport. She makes a measurement on her photon together with her half of the entangled pair. This gives her some just classical information, in fact, two bits of classical information. She sends those two bits to Bob over, say, the telephone. And then this information allowed Bob to reconstitute or reconstruct Alice's photon at the other end.
10: Okay, so, but it is essential that she send that information, and of course that goes no faster than the speed of light.
18: Exactly, so teleportation does not take place faster than the speed of light if you're not in a black hole. And so in order for you to teleport, you do have to send a signal at the speed of light or slower, and so it doesn't violate anything that Einstein might have said.
10: All right, so these two particles, even two particles of light, right, and you know, very often you don't think of light as being made of particles, but I think that that's pretty well established by now. They're connected by something, and what is that connection? I mean, some springs, gears, I mean, what is it?
18: Well, from a practical standpoint, if you don't look inside the guts of the teleportation apparatus, it really means that if you want to teleport your photon, and by the way, all things that are waves are made out of particles. Phonons are particles of sound. I think that if they had particles of love, they'd be called amarons. So if from your practical purpose, you basically have a photon you want to teleport. You hand it over to Alice. Alice and Bob go through their little quantum teleportation dance. And a few millionths of a second later, Bob has your photon. So from a practical standpoint, it just means you can take the photon, destroy it here, and then reconstitute an identical photon at the far end.
10: And there's no distance limit on that. I mean, you can do this essentially instantaneously if that photon is on the other side of the universe.
18: Well, again, you're not doing it instantaneously because in order to reconstitute the photon, Alice has to send a signal at the speed of light to Bob. So you can't violate special relativity. Mm. But it is true that entanglement, this kind of funky, spooky action at a distance, is essential to teleportation. Everything has a wave-like nature, things that we think of as particles, electrons or atoms, but also human beings. Soccer balls have a wave-like nature. So in principle, it would be possible to teleport a virus or a bacterium or, for that matter, a human being. It's not against the laws of physics.
10: Well, if it's not against the laws of physics, does that mean that this is just an engineering problem that eventually we'll be able to do this?
18: It's a very hard engineering problem, but yeah, I mean, maybe we'll be able to do this. I wouldn't volunteer to be the first person to be teleported, though, if I were you.
10: Well, you saw what happened to Jeff Goldblum in The Fly, you know, there was a fly in the teleportation apparatus, and he wasn't reconstituted correctly, as I recall.
18: Absolutely, and since his name, I believe, was Seth in that, I take this unkindly.
10: Yes, so did I. Well, in an analog to the grandfather paradox, and I remind people that the grandfather paradox is where, you know, you have a time machine a la H.G. Wells. You go back in time and you kill your grandfather, which is kind of a problem because how would you be there to do it? There were some experiments in Toronto that tried to send a photon of light back in time and have it destroy itself. How did that work out?
18: Yeah, that was a beautiful experiment done by Ephraim Steinberg. I was a co-author on those experiments because a few years ago, my colleagues and I proposed, just in theory, that you could use teleportation to understand how time travel would work. And in fact, even though time travel sounds pretty bizarre, and it certainly contradicts the notion that you can't go faster than the speed of light, in Einstein's theory of general relativity, time travel is allowed. And in the current theory of how black holes evaporate, people also speculate that you could effectively go backwards in time. And the method is based on teleportation. Basically, if you want to escape from a black hole, and to escape from a black hole, you have to go faster than the speed of light by definition. The idea is that inside the black hole, you have half of an entangled pair, and the other half is outside. This, by the way, is well known to be the case. This is Stephen Hawking's great discovery, Hawking radiation. And then the thing that's trying to escape from the black hole gets smushed into nothingness together with half of the entangled pair at the singularity of the black hole, where everything gets smushed into nothingness. And then, under the right circumstances, the photon that escapes outside of the black hole then actually is the same as the photon that got smushed to nothingness at the singularity. So information and stuff in general could actually escape from a black hole, and it does so by a process that's very closely analogous to teleportation.
10: And this could involve time travel, is what...
18: Absolutely. So in Ephraim Steinberg's beautiful experiment, basically we took one photon, we effectively used teleportation to send it backwards in time by a few billionths of a second, and then this other photon that got sent backwards in time interacted with the first photon, its former self, and tried to kill its former self. Because what the hey, there's no society for prevention of cruelty to photons.
10: But that's coming, according to you.
18: Well, you never know in this day and age. We'll see. One can actually do an experiment, which is really the moral equivalent of time travel. That's what we did.
10: Yeah.
18: And something funny happened, which was that I'm not saying that photons didn't die in this experiment. It wasn't like one of those movies where they say, you know, no animals were harmed in the course of this movie. Lots of photons managed to die. But the one photon that tried to kill itself, its former self, always failed. No matter how hard it tried, it failed. And so it was a resolution of the grandfather paradox, because it says, in this version of teleportation to the past, if you will, then you can't mess around with your former self.
10: Yeah, but is there a law of nature that involved here, or was it just maybe the experiment wasn't up to snuff? I mean, can you categorically say that nature will prevent you from killing your grandfather?
18: No, I can't categorically say that, although this emphasis on killing one's grandfather, I think, is a little bit much. I love my grandfather. If I met him at an earlier, as he was a young man, I'd take him out for a beer and, you know, maybe introduce him to my grandmother.
10: Doesn't sound like physics, but...
18: Well, you know, physics involves a lot of socialization and talking and socializing, and in my case, drinking beer with my colleagues, so I don't really see whether there's anything against it. But we can't really know. So the experiment that Ephraim did was a demonstration of our theory. But to find out if the theory is really correct, we'd need to have what's called a closed time-like curve or a pair of black holes in order to test what really happens in nature when things try to go backwards in time. So the experiment verified the way our theory was supposed to work, because our theory very kindly prevents us from killing our grandfather. But to know that we really can't kill our grandfather, you'd have to see if the theory really applies in black holes and closed time-like curves.
10: That sounds like a tough experiment.
18: Well, we asked here at MIT, but, you know, for some reason, the workplace safety people said, no, you can't create a black hole in the laboratory. We said, what? You fools, you're standing in the way of science. But they were adamant.
10: Well, I want to thank you so much for an interview that seemed to go faster than the speed of light. Seth Lloyd, thank you very much for speaking with me.
18: Okay, and if you want to talk with me again, just call me last Thursday.
15: Seth Lloyd is a professor of quantum mechanical engineering at MIT. And that was Seth talking to Seth. It's kind of a quantum entanglement of Seth. Both are talking physics, both are making jokes, it's spooky. Do you know what Seth Lloyd is doing right now?
10: No, actually, I can't say that I do. I wish I did.
15: Okay, so maybe you're not entangled.
10: Well, no, not as far as I know. But I want to emphasize that teleportation, as nifty as it is, doesn't allow you to teleport something faster than the speed of light, because you have to send that information.
15: And that Seth Lloyd was not able to get a photon to go back and destroy itself, its earlier self.
10: No, he hasn't done that yet.
15: Coming up, we're talking about shortcuts through time and some pretty weird physics, but we haven't discussed time itself. What is it? A physicist thinks he has a testable definition.
10: It's Time Travel Agents on Big Picture Science.
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19: Radio Newark News. This is the World Industrial News for Monday, October 5th, brought to you by Industrial Info Resources of Sugar Land, Texas. A wide range of maintenance programs set to begin across the U.S. Metals and minerals industry in the coming months reflect the industry's multifaceted nature. Industrial Info Resources is tracking more than 120 maintenance-related projects industry-wide that are set to kick off in the fourth quarter, with the steel manufacturing and downstream metal processing sectors accounting for more than half of the total investment value. Economic activity in U.S. manufacturing dipped slightly, according to the Institute of Supply Management's latest Purchasing Managers Index survey, which comes amid high raw material prices and U.S. tariffs on Canada. 60 power generation projects in the U.S. are scheduled to break ground this September, representing a total investment value of $16.8 billion and roughly 18,083 megawatts of capacity across 10 fuel categories. Standalone battery energy storage systems rank third among power plant types. September for total investment, and it trails only solar in project count. The market for cage-free eggs is behind a substantial amount of the construction, both planned and underway, at U.S. egg farms, and the data backs up the movement. In a recent report, United Egg Producers reported that in 2025, 47% of the U.S. layer flock was in cage-free production, up from less than 5% in 2010. Both consumer demand and legislative action are driving the shift to cage-free facilities. Consumer opinion also is shifting more toward more awareness of the welfare of the animals used in U.S. food production, driving the market away from traditional battery cages and resulting in new construction. For details on these and other breaking news, read the full stories at industrialinfo.com. I'm Christine Ramos, reporting for Industrial Info News.

0: A glimpse into the zoo after hours. 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

0: Ada was one of the most popular performers of her era, particularly for her duets with Billy Murray and Len Spencer.
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3: The following piece comes from Backstory with the American History Guys. Each week, Backstory takes a topic, say birth, disease, or college sports, and explores the history of that topic in America. Historians Brian Ballow, Ed Ayers, and Peter Onuf host the show. Here are the guys.
4: This is Backstory, and today we're talking about American history in the movies.
5: Guys, you know, you'll have noticed that two of the biggest names in American film, Spielberg and Tarantino, have movies out sort of walking all over history. And I have to say they're 19th century. And, you know,
4: what a surprise.
5: I know.
6: Yes, exactly.
5: Django Unchained, a Quentin Tarantino movie that's a fantasy about revenge of an enslaved man who gets a chance to overthrow the entire system of slavery with dynamite and revolvers. Lincoln is the story of how the 13th Amendment comes at the end of this horrible civil war and sort of redeems the nation from slavery. And you read the press about these things, as I have, and people are arguing about which of these movies is a better representation of slavery. So let's start with Django. What do we make of that?
6: Well, I'd call it a kind of cartoon, pornographic cartoon. The

0: The violence is over the top. It's highly stylized. I don't think it tells us anything really about slavery. Yeah, slavery's terrible. It's based on force. But does this give us any sense of the lived experience of slavery? I think this movie's problem is that it's too easy to like. It's pushing all of our buttons now.
1: You know, Peter, you call it pornographic. I do think it's graphic. And the visceral nature of Django really conveyed to me, and granted, I'm not an expert in this field, but it conveyed to me both the totality of slavery and just how ingrained it was in the tiniest movements of life. And I think about that enslaved man who's cowering in a tree because he's refusing to fight other African Americans for the profit of slave owners. And he finally comes down from that tree and is ripped apart by dogs. I think about the woman who has run away. Her punishment is to be literally almost baked to death in a hot box.
2: And Brian, does it matter to you that both of those would never have happened in those ways?
1: It doesn't, Ed, because to be reminded, yes, albeit in cartoon-like fashion, that this is a system of human labor that rests on violence 24/7, I thought was a really useful corrective to, let's think about the other films. After all, we have to think about film history, a corrective mm-hmm. to Gone with the Wind, or a corrective to the movie, not about slavery, about post-slavery, Birth of a Nation. Yeah. And I think, look, we talk about revisionist history. Well, this is revisionist history of film.
2: I think, Brian, you know, you're right that he does pillage all the other movies of the past, just like he does in every other movie he makes. And it is winking and it is funny. And he has himself blown up, you know, with dynamite. It's all hilarious. But I would say Tarantino does not actually respect history. He does not actually respect the resistance of actual human finitude,
0: yes.
2: right? You know, if it had been possible to have blown slavery up, it would have been blown up. There's a reason that this injustice went on for generation after generation after generation, and you would know less about it after watching this movie than you would have before.
1: Ed, Peter, I can't argue about the historical reality, and in fact, I have read at least some of the same books about slavery that you have. But here's the thing. None of them evokes the kind of emotional response that Django evoked for me. Now, Peter, you call that pornography.
0: Yep.
1: I call that accessing an emotional place that only art can access. And I do want to remind you, these are films. This is art. This is not history.
2: But Brian, it's what emotions do we want to access? And what Peter is saying, these are cheap emotions.
0: Yep. Too easy. That's what I'm telling you.
1: I've always been called a cheap date.
2: Well,
1: this
2: is true. This is the flip side of a sentimental movie. What you don't see is the ingrained violence that does not actually require the infliction of violence.
0: Yeah, I think it's the violence that is built into slavery. And if it's this kind of violence, it's Tarantino violence, then it's not only too easy to like, but it's also too easily resolved, because all you have to do is kill the people, and plenty of people get killed. In fact, I wondered where all those white folks were coming from in that plantation to get slaughtered. I mean, how many white people are there on a plantation?
1: Okay, Peter, we got it. But guys, I am curious to know whether you think that Lincoln, the film, is a more useful portrayal of the problem of slavery.
2: I'm sorry. Here is a case where slavery is entirely off stage.
0: Mm-hmm.
2: You know, you have a chamber drama in which the great evil is never seen, which is the evil of slavery, right? And the drama of the story is, can these white guys find a way to change the fundamental law of the land?
0: Yeah, they have similar logic, Ed. That is, you kill people in Tarantino, and then we can move into post-slavery. You pass the 13th Amendment, then we can move into post-slavery. It's as if, whoa, isn't this wonderful? It's a Hollywood ending, isn't it?
1: You leave the movie feeling, hey, it's fixed.
0: Yeah.
2: And this is where Lincoln could use some more Tarantino in it.
0: Yeah.
2: The violence that you see in Django Unchained is far more characteristic of the period after the 13th Amendment than it would

0: the chaos that's unleashed as America tries to fight through the violence at the heart of slavery.
1: Well, and perhaps the deepest irony is that near century of violence that you refer to, Ed, is brought to an end through nonviolent resistance used by civil rights protesters at lunch counters around the South, for instance.
0: And one of their most powerful weapons are the very amendments that we see Abraham Lincoln and his colleagues instituting after the Civil War.
2: That was a piece from Backstory with the American History Guys. 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
4: You've heard of the trickle-down theory? Well, the inspiration for this model is a river ecosystem. Anything that flows into a tributary is going to head downstream. But in a major storm, it's not a trickle, it's a torrent. I'm Jim Metzner, and this is The Pulse of the Planet. Stuart Findlay is an aquatic ecologist at the Cary Institute of Ecosystem Studies. We met up with him on New York's Hudson River right after a hurricane.
5: Any increase in the amount of water entering the Hudson is almost always accompanied by there's more nutrients, more contaminants, more sediments. All those things that would be carried by the water would also go up following a storm. So this happens all the time. It's just particularly dramatic under these really high flow conditions. About half of the pollutants in the Hudson come from what we call non-point sources, which is runoff from farm fields to some extent, but there are lots of other places. People's lawns can do that. Parking lots that have various kinds of trash and debris, that gets washed into the river. In a high flow event like this, what makes it so dramatic and larger than normal input is that areas that aren't normally flushed into the Hudson, those at slightly higher elevations, would get washed in just because there's more water moving, it's moving faster across the landscape. But these inputs of nutrients, things like grease and just trash and a variety of other things from just the surrounding landscape, have always been a big part of what winds up in the Hudson. And so big dramatic events like the recent storms have only exacerbated that.
4: Pulse of the Planet is made possible by the National Science Foundation. I'm Jim Metzner.
6: This is the Engines of Our Ingenuity, made possible by the friends of KUHF Houston.
7: Today, we survive our foolishness. The University of Houston's College of Engineering presents this series about the machines that make our civilization run and the people whose ingenuity created them. When I was small, my father read Kipling's jungle stories to me. He read about noble Bagheera, the black panther who walked alone. He read about the Bundarlok monkeys. Bagheera was a meat-eating warrior. The Bundarlok ran together, chattering foolishly, eating anything. The panther condemned the monkeys. They have no law. They have no speech of their own but use stolen words. They are without leaders. The falling of a nut turns their mind to laughter. I listened the way any child listens when he's taught prejudice. I listened with suppressed doubts. Years later, a friend from India told me that 19th century English had called the Indians Bundarlok. It literally means monkey folk. Bagheera was king in Kipling's Darwinian jungle. It was a jungle with no place for the nattering weak. Now we meet contemporary biologist Lewis Thomas walking through the Tucson Zoo. He watches otters diving, leaping. They flirt with him. His heart reaches out to them. He wishes he could simply forget his technical knowledge of these animals. Suddenly, his mind has room only for elation, for the joy of their perfect movement. Suddenly, he craves the friendship of otters. They've awakened something light years beyond Darwin. He calls it altruism. But I think he's really talking about community. The message of Kipling and Darwin, Thomas says, is be individuals, solitary and selfish. Altruism is a jargon word for what we used to call love. It's worse than weakness. It is a sin, a violation of nature. Be separate. Do not be a social animal. The biological truth is quite different. Altruism, what I would call community, he says, is our most primitive attribute. It is out of reach, beyond our control. Thomas leads us through mechanisms of human and animal survival. Our ecosystem is open-ended.

0: Interdependence is the rule, not the oddity. The real Bagheera depends on the monkey folk. His dependence is subtle, but it's there and it is absolute. Of course, we are foolish monkey folk. We assail our environment, we alter it, but, Thomas says, we have the means for surviving ourselves, for our imperfect communality produces a glory equal to the ballet of otters. Out of it emerge Bach and Newton. In the end, it is our seeming foolishness that saves us. It musters the collective strength of all life on Earth. Biologists now see that no one rules the jungle, not Bagheera, not the Bandarloch, not the English. Communal altruism is leaderless. That is a hard message for me to hear, raised as I was on the myth of the tiger who walks alone. But altruism and interdependence is the difficult lesson that you and I most need to learn. I'm John Leanhart at the University of Houston, where we're interested in the way inventive minds work.
1: Pearl was a bit of a whore. The Monday Morning Memo for October 31st, 2011. Pearl was a bit of a whore. We never kept her in a fence, so she had puppies at least once a year. She was a good mother. Abandoned in the country, starving. We found her when I was in third grade. She knew she was my dog immediately. God help you if you got mad at me. A blur of fur and teeth and little dog roaring awaited you halfway to me. No one ever called Pearl's bluff because they knew she wasn't bluffing. I think I learned loyalty from Pearl. Her oversized sense of protectiveness extended to the house a little, too, but not much. We lived on a small rise at the end of a long driveway. We would see her asleep on the porch in the sunshine, but when the crunch of tires on gravel reached her ears, she would leap like Wonder Woman off the porch and race to the far end of the yard, barking the whole while, careful never to look our way. She'd bark at the unseen burglar, then cut and run a different way to stop and bark at other phantoms. The shutting of a car door made her look our way, startled, as if to say, "Oh, you're back already? When did you arrive?" And then she would trot with great pride, paws lifted a little too high, her head swinging back and forth as if to say, "Aren't I wonderful?" "Pearl, you're wonderful," I would say, because she knew her job and I knew mine. In later years, I stepped from the kitchen into the garage to see her curled with a small cat under her foreleg, its head snuggled beneath her chin. Friends laid down for a nap. The screen door springs closed with a clap, and Pearl lifts her bleary eyes. "What was that?" She looks up to see me, with a cat in her bed. Standing slowly to her feet, Pearl gives a soft woof, as if to whisper, "The boss is here." The cat, knowing her job too, stands, looks at me, looks at Pearl, then trots out the garage and around the corner. Pearl gives me one more look, then chases the cat to do her duty. Later, I walk outside and see Pearl beside the house in the soft sunshine, laid down for a nap with her friend. 40 years later, I walk around another house, 500 miles away, and secretly hope to see Pearl and the cat one last time. Roy H. Williams.
2: "Since Penelope Noakes of Duppas Hill is gone, there's no one who will ever call me Nellie again." Old Lady in First and Last Things by Richard Hogarth, page 234. The original statement is attributed to W.H. Auden by poet Alfred Korn in his book Autobiographies.
3: 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Thank you for listening to the Monday Morning Memo. 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You never know exactly where the wizard will take you, but isn't that why you've subscribed and are listening now? 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
5: 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Now on with the episode. Imagine you're on your way to Mars and you lose a crucial tool during a spacewalk. Not to worry, you'll simply re-enter your spacecraft and use some microorganisms to convert perhaps your urine and exhaled carbon dioxide into chemicals to make a new one. That's one of the ultimate goals of scientists who are developing ways to make long space trips feasible. The researchers recently presented their findings in Washington, D.C. at the 254th National Meeting and Exposition of the American Chemical Society. Astronauts can't take a lot of spare parts into space because every ounce adds to the cost of fuel needed to escape Earth's gravity. But if space travelers are going to make journeys that span several years, then they will need to figure out how to reuse and recycle everything they bring with them. The solution lies in part with the astronauts themselves, who will constantly generate waste from breathing, eating, and using materials. Unlike their friends on Earth, they won't want to throw any waste molecules away. So Mark Blenner and colleagues are studying how to repurpose these molecules and convert them into products the astronauts need, such as polyesters and nutrients. Here's a more specific example. Blenner points out that omega-3 fatty acids and other essential nutrients have a shelf life of just a couple years. As a result, many of these life-sustaining substances will have to be made en route, beginning a few years after launch or at the destination. Blenner's system for meeting this need includes a variety of yeast strains. These organisms require both nitrogen and carbon to grow. Blenner's team discovered that the yeast can obtain their nitrogen from urea in untreated urine. Meanwhile, the yeast obtain their carbon from carbon dioxide, which could come from the astronauts' exhaled breath or from the Martian atmosphere. But to use CO2, the yeast require a middleman to fix the carbon into a form they can ingest. For this purpose, the yeast rely on photosynthetic cyanobacteria, or algae, provided by the researchers. With this system, the researchers have been able to coax one of the yeast strains to produce omega-3 fatty acids, which contribute to heart, eye, and brain health. Another strain has been engineered to churn out monomers and link them to make polyester polymers. These polymers could then be used in a 3D printer to generate new plastic parts. Blenner's team is continuing to engineer this yeast strain to produce a variety of monomers that can be polymerized into different types of polyesters with a range of properties. They're also looking into applications here on Earth in fish farming and human nutrition. For example, fish raised via aquaculture need to be given omega-3 fatty acid supplements, which could be produced by Blenner's yeast strains. Well, that's all for now, but before we go, we'd like to remind you again to fill out our survey at bit.ly/ACS Elements for a chance to win a $25 Visa gift card. Science Elements is a production of the American Chemical Society, the world's largest scientific society. To learn more about the research featured in this episode, go to acs.org/science elements. Thanks for listening.

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1: This is DW News, our top stories. Officials in Ukraine's capital, Kyiv, said a Russian airstrike hit the northern bridge on Saturday, stopping crossings over the Dnipro River. The strike follows days of repeated drone attacks on the southern bridge that killed one person and halted traffic. Kyiv's mayor said Russia was tearing the city apart. Russia formally denies that it strikes civilian targets. Investigators from the United Arab Emirates say a fly-Dubai co-pilot attacked the captain with the cockpit's crash axe in an alleged attempt to crash the Israel-bound plane. The suspect had reportedly been barred from flying in Oman over extremist views. Authorities called the incident a possible terrorist act and are probing if the suspect acted alone. Stranded passengers are being repatriated to Israel. Germany has been marking Unity Day, which commemorates the reunification of the country in 1990, ending decades of division after World War II. German President Frank-Walter Steinmeier used the celebrations to call for a resolute defense of democracy and warned against the rise of disinformation and extremist forces.
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1: As human beings, clean drinking water is as essential as oxygen. Now, a paper strip sensor could be the key to detecting dirty water.
2: This is Discovery Now with Jennifer Pulley.
1: The safety of drinking water is a vital issue in many developing countries and even in parts of the United States. A chemical compound called microcystin LR, produced by blue-green algae, is one of the leading causes of water pollution. Even in small quantities, MCLR is suspected to cause liver damage and possibly liver cancer. Water treatment plants, even in developed countries, can't always remove MCLR completely, nor can they test for it often enough. Now, engineers at the University of Michigan have developed a biosensor on a paper strip that provides a quick, cheap, portable, and sensitive test that could allow water treatment plants and individuals to verify the safety of water on a more regular basis. About the size of a kazoo, the strip can detect multiple toxins, and results appear in fewer than 12 minutes. This is Jennifer Pulley for Discovery Now.
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3: I knew I was stuck at this kid's house for the night. I decided to just go to sleep and get the night over with. But those guys came into the bedroom and got into a massive pillow fight. Let me tell you, it's not easy falling asleep when a sweaty little kid falls on you every 5 seconds. Even after the lights went out, Raleigh and his friends stayed up. A bunch of them snuck up on me to try and pull the hand in a bowl of warm water trick. Well, that was enough for me. I went downstairs to sleep in the basement even though it was pitch black. I left my sleeping bag upstairs, and that was a mistake, because it was freezing. I think it was probably the longest night of my life. When the sun came up this morning, I found out the reason it was so cold. I was sleeping right by the sliding glass door, and some fool had gone and left it open overnight. That really stunk, because if I knew there was a way to escape last night, I definitely would have taken it. 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
4: Here's some of the stories trending this week at NASA. On May 16th, the International Space Station completed its 100,000th orbit of Earth since the launch of its first component on November 20th, 1998. In that time, the station has traveled more than 2.6 billion miles, which is roughly the equivalent of about 10 round trips between Earth and Mars at the average distance between the two planets. The space station zips around our planet at 17,500 miles per hour, completing each orbit in just 90 minutes, giving the crew on board the unique opportunity to experience 16 sunrises and sunsets per day and to capture some great images of Earth. To help mark the occasion, the Expedition 47 crew, including Station Commander Tim Coper and Jeff Williams of NASA, posed for this snapshot, the 3 millionth image taken from onboard the ISS. May 16th also saw the much-anticipated launch of several small satellites from the ISS. Students at St. Thomas More Cathedral School in Arlington, Virginia, watched as their STMSAT-1 was deployed from the station's NanoRacks CubeSat deployer. STMSAT-1, the first ever CubeSat built by elementary school students, is an educational mission designed to transmit images of Earth to ground stations around the country. Meanwhile, NASA's two NODES satellites were also deployed into low Earth orbit. These tiny devices are part of a technology demonstration mission to exhibit new network data and command handling capabilities needed for collaborative operation of swarms of multiple spacecraft. Both missions launched to the ISS on December 6th aboard Orbital ATK's Cygnus Cargo Resupply spacecraft. Deputy Administrator David Newman was among the NASA officials to attend the Humans to Mars Summit 2016 at the George Washington University in Washington. The three-day event, which kicked off May 17th, addressed the technical, scientific, and policy challenges of making human exploration of Mars a reality. In addition to remarks by Newman, the event also featured NASA's chief scientist, Ellen Stofan, Steve Jurczyk, the agency's associate administrator for space technology, as well as other well-known figures in the space community. NASA is on an ambitious journey to Mars that includes sending humans to the Red Planet in the 2030s. when NASA's Orion spacecraft makes water landings at the end of future deep space missions, astronauts inside will experience the mission's greatest deceleration and some of the greatest forces on the human body. So engineers at NASA's Langley Research Center in Hampton, Virginia, are conducting water impact tests of an Orion test capsule with suited crash test dummies inside. Data gathered with the help of these special passengers will be used to design safeguards and features to reduce the risk of astronauts being injured during splashdown landings in the ocean. On May 18th, NASA Administrator Charlie Bolden participated in Transformers, a live journalism event hosted by the Washington Post to explore the breakthroughs pushing the boundaries of knowledge and setting the stage for inevitable change. The administrator was part of a panel discussion titled There's No Place Like Space, about recent milestones and developments in commercial spaceflight and their potential to open up new frontiers for business and exploration. Other panelists included Julie Van Cleek of Aerojet Rocketdyne, George Whitesides of Virgin Galactic, and Andy Weir, author of the book The Martian. A farewell event was held on May 19th at NASA headquarters in recognition of the nearly four decades of science and exploration achievements of John Grunsfeld, who is retiring at the end of May as the agency's Associate Administrator for Science. Administrator Charlie Bolden and other well-wishers were on hand to thank the Hall of Fame astronaut for his contributions to the agency and its missions. And that's what's up this week at NASA. For more on these and other stories, follow us on social media and visit www.nasa.gov/twan.
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5: Today is October 3rd on Tidbits in Time, a fun day. Stay with me to hear about the origin of a favorite spicy cuisine. We'll talk about the verdict of a famous murder trial, revisit the same defendant for another trial, and take you on a nostalgic trip to fictional Mayberry. All that plus, who's the leader of the club that's made for you and me? Tidbits in Time is next, so stick around and we'll tell you all about it. It was on October 3, 1964, that the first buffalo wings were served at the Anchor Bar in Buffalo, New York, and changed the world forever. The owner's wife, Teresa Bellissimo, needed a quick, cheap snack and made up the recipe. Buffalo wings are unbreaded chicken wings, deep-fried, and then tossed in a hot cayenne pepper and vinegar-based sauce. Chicken wings were cheap and undesirable in those days, usually being used for stock or soup. On October 3, 1995, the O.J. Simpson murder trial ended with a not guilty verdict. The trial attracted a huge television audience due to its lurid nature. Simpson, the defendant, had been a celebrity, and some of the personalities involved with the trial became famous because of it. One of the defense attorneys famously told the jury about a glove found at the crime scene, "If it doesn't fit, you must acquit." The jury deliberated only 4 hours, including lunch. It was on October 3, 2008, some 13 years later, that O.J. Simpson was found guilty of robbery and other charges in Las Vegas, Nevada. Despite his claim that he was set up, the jury decision was unanimous. His co-defendant, Clarence C.J. Stewart, served 27 months in prison before being paroled. Other co-defendants in the case included Walter Alexander, Charles B. Ehrlich, Michael McClinton, and Charles Cashmore, and they all got simple parole. It was on October 3, 1960, that the very first episode of The Andy Griffith Show premiered on television in black and white. The simple opening song, just whistling and guitar, set the scene for America's favorite show set in an old-fashioned small town in the South. Eventually colorized and running for 8 seasons, it also starred Don Knotts as Andy's deputy, and little Ronnie Howard, who grew up to be an actor and, later, an Academy Award-winning film director. October 3, 1955 was the premiere of the afternoon television show The Mickey Mouse Club. Think back to the opening for a stellar marketing lesson. Just the first line is a hint. Who's the leader of the club that's made for you and me? There is no kid in the world who wouldn't want to be in a club, and if that club was custom made for him or her, wow! Analyzing the rest of the opening lyrics reveals a multi-layered, powerful message. For your very own email print version of Tidbits in Time, showing up every day for free in your inbox, just send a request to adrian@tidbitsintime.com. That's adrian@tidbitsintime.com. For Tidbits in Time, this has been Gene Vann.
6: Guilty Pleasure. The Monday Morning Memo for February 1st, 2010. January 27th, 2010. It's weird when you think about it. Apple releases the iPad as Salinger breathes his last. It feels like the ending of a play. J.D. Salinger and Jack Kerouac were the tortured voices that led us into forbidden places in our minds. We followed them, spellbound, as they sauntered into dark rooms we would have never entered alone. Then Salinger's Holden Caulfield shuffled onto the big screen as James Dean and gave us brooding angst in Rebel Without a Cause, and Kerouac's Dean Moriarty bopped onto the little screen as Maynard G. Krebs and gave us freedom of expression in The Many Loves of Dobie Gillis. America said,
7: "The movie was good, but the book was better."
6: But America has since changed her mind. Today she says,
8: "Out with the old literature that requires focused attention as you experience a story in the quiet of your mind. In with the new literature that requires nothing from you but to sit, slack-jawed and drooling as flashing images enter your brain."
6: Joseph Brodsky saw this day coming and tried to do something about it. When he was named Poet Laureate in 1991, Brodsky proposed a populist poetry initiative that might
9: turn this nation into an enlightened democracy before literacy is replaced with videocy.
6: Methinks it may be too late, Joseph. The glittering iPad promises movies, TV shows, and YouTube videos at our fingertips 24 hours a day wherever we happen to be. No need to carry a pill bottle. Just touch the screen and go unconscious. This tablet is electronic. Yes, I'll buy one. Of course I will. And I will feel sad. Roy H. Williams. On second thought, no. I will not merely shrug my shoulders and sigh. I will call a 48-hour meeting of the literate, the cognoscenti, and invite great authors to come and speak to us as we remember Salinger and Kerouac and Brodsky and revel in our literary heritage. We'll make it a fundraising event to help us finish our own great bastion to new thought, high art, and deep literature, the Grand Tower at Wizard Academy. Come. Be one of the first 10 people to contribute $1,000, and you'll have a free room in Engelbrecht House, the student mansion in the valley below the tower. The first annual Wizard Academy Writers Conference will be May 19th and 20th. Can you come? Will you? If we can find the rest of the money, exactly $196,851, the tower can be completely finished in June or July. Come. We'll sing. Roy H. Williams.
8: P.S. Go to MondayMorningMemo.com and click the picture at the beginning of the online version of the memo. That will take you down the rabbit hole or off on another stimulating excursion. Also, go to WizardAcademy.org and stay up to date with all the courses available. Don't miss the one you want to attend. There are lots of courses coming up, and they fill up fast. We'll see you when you get here.
10: 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I truly believe that your health is the most important thing in your life. Your health is really your true wealth. And health is one of those things that most of us take for granted until we lose it. And then if we do lose it, we spend all of our waking hours trying to get it back. It makes no sense to me, absolutely no sense, to be rich but sick. I want to give you a real-world example. A little while ago, a friend of mine, wonderful, wonderful, wonderful man, invited my kids over to have a drive in his Ferrari. This man's a very special person. He had a Ferrari. He knows my children, especially my son Colby, is really, really into cars, especially Ferraris. So we pulled up to his house. He lived in a gorgeous, beautiful big home, and he took the kids out for this ride in his brand new Ferrari. And while he was out with the kids, I had a chance to talk to his wife, another great woman, very kind woman. And she took me through the house. And she shows me this swimming pool in the backyard. And she said, "Robin, do your children swim?" I said, "They absolutely love to swim." She said, "Robin, in the summer, you should bring them by sometime because we never use this pool." Then she went to the next room. She pointed to a tennis court out behind this big house. And she said, "Robin, do your kids like tennis?" I said, "You know, they love tennis." She said, "Well, bring them by sometime this summer because we never use the tennis court." She continued through the house into this amazing entertainment room. She said, "Robin, do your kids like to play video games and arcade games, and do they like to watch movies on a big theater?" And I said, "Yeah, absolutely. They love that kind of thing." And she said, "Well, bring them by sometime, anytime you like, because we really don't use this room very often." And I looked at her after a few moments and I said, "Can I ask why you don't use your swimming pool and why you don't use that beautiful tennis court? Why don't you use the entertainment room?" And she looked at me, and she grew very silent. And then she said, "Well, you know, my husband has worked his whole life to get to where we now are. But he just found out that he's got a very serious illness. And so we spend most of our days flying back and forth between hospitals around North America to help him try to get his health back." The point is simply this: nothing is more important than taking care of your health. Showing leadership begins with showing self-leadership. In my book, Leadership Wisdom from the Monk Who Sold His Ferrari, there's a line that says, "Those who don't make time for exercise must eventually make time for illness." And in the Hebrew tradition, they say something so wise. They say, "When we are young, we are willing to sacrifice our health for wealth. And yet when we get old and figure out what life is all about, we would sacrifice every penny of our wealth for one day of good health." Let me give you four very simple tools or ideas that will help you get your health to world class. Number one, commit yourself or devote yourself to world class fitness. You'll look younger, you'll have more energy, you'll have more stamina, your thinking will be more clear, you'll have more passion, you'll live longer, you'll have less disease. Look at the payoffs and the return on investment from getting into world-class physical condition. Number two, commit yourself. No, devote yourself to eating ultra well. Your diet affects your health. You know that. It affects your energy levels. It actually affects the clarity of your thoughts. Number three, get a massage on a consistent basis. Try to get a massage every week if you possibly can. It's not an expense, it's an investment. It increases your circulation, which makes sure you stay healthy. It gives you more energy. It relaxes you. It makes you look better. Getting a massage on a consistent basis is a very wise thing to do. And then finally, number four, make sure you have a positive attitude and a positive mindset. Your thinking, of course, shapes your health, the way you feel. So commit to getting into world-class health. It's a brilliant move. You'll be glad you did.
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14: On today's broadcast, North Korea fires a ballistic missile towards the East Sea, a day after criticizing President Lee Jae-myung's pledge to ease military tensions between the two Koreas. On the 4,358th National Foundation Day, Prime Minister Han Sung-suk emphasizes the power of culture in addressing common challenges facing humanity. And K-pop group Stray Kids joins BTS in boycotting the Grammy Awards over the controversial Asian pop category. This is KBS World Radio News. I'm Emily Jennings. South Korea's Joint Chief of Staff says North Korea has fired a ballistic missile towards the East Sea on Saturday morning. The JCS said it detected the missile launch from the Wonsan area on the North's east coast at around 6:30 a.m. The JCS said the military has reinforced its monitoring and vigilance, while South Korea, the United States and Japan are closely sharing information on North Korea's ballistic missile activities and maintaining a full defense posture. The latest launch comes 3 days after the South Korean military demanded an apology from North Korea over recent landmine explosions within the demilitarized zone that seriously injured 3 South Korean soldiers. On Friday, Kim Yo-jong, the influential sister of North Korean leader Kim Jong-un, criticized President Lee Jae-myung's Armed Forces Day address, in which he pledged to continue taking steps to ease military tension between the two Koreas, calling it the pinnacle of a farce. Kim also dismissed Unification Minister Chung Dong-young's proposal for inter-Korean dialogue as a delusion not even worth responding to. Saturday's launch marks North Korea's 15th ballistic missile launch this year and comes 13 days after its previous one. The presidential office has convened an emergency security meeting after the South Korean military detected firing of a ballistic missile from North Korea towards the East Sea early Saturday. The National Security Office said it checked the military's response with the Defense Ministry, the Joint Chiefs of Staff and other relevant agencies, and issued a directive for analysis and assessment of the impact on national security. The office called to re-inspect the military's readiness as the missile launch comes after Seoul blamed North Korean mines as the source of a blast inside the demilitarized zone last week that injured 3 South Korean soldiers. The participants urged Pyongyang to immediately halt its provocations, calling its repeated ballistic missile launch a violation of UN Security Council resolutions and a serious act that hampers efforts to manage the current security situation. The United States says President Donald Trump doesn't view talks with North Korea as a concession and that he is open to meeting with anyone for America's interests. State Department spokesperson Tommy Pickett made the remark on Friday when foreign reporters asked him how the U.S. government supports Trump's recent overtures to resume dialogue with North Korean leader Kim Jong-un. In August, Trump scaled back the Yulchi Freedom Shield military exercise with Seoul as part of his conciliatory approach towards Pyongyang amid speculation about a potential Trump-Kim meeting at next month's APEC summit in China. The spokesperson said progress could be made from simply engaging in talks and that the U.S. approaches the issue while considering national interests and its commitment toward allied nations and partner countries. When inquiring about behind-the-scenes contact between Washington and Pyongyang, Pickett said he had nothing to announce at this time and that the department does not discuss sensitive diplomatic conversations involving various countries. The spokesperson also said the U.S. remains committed to the North's complete denuclearization. U.S. President Donald Trump has threatened to charge more if South Korea does not agree to invest in an Alaska liquefied natural gas development project. Speaking to reporters at the White House on Friday, Trump said he didn't jump the gun when he announced Seoul's commitment of over $50 billion in the LNG development earlier in the week. The South Korean government, on the other hand, said it was still reviewing commercial viability of the project and has yet to decide whether to make an investment. When asked about Seoul denying it had agreed to participate, Trump said, "If they don't sign shortly, I'm going to double it," without specifying what charge he was referring to. The LNG project, which includes the development of a pipeline to transport natural gas from Alaska's North Slope for shipment to Asia, would be part of the $350 billion investment pledge Seoul made under a bilateral deal aimed at lowering tariffs. Prime Minister Han Sung-suk has pledged to fulfill the administration's push for an AI basic society where no one is marginalized in benefiting from the advancement of artificial intelligence. Speaking at a state ceremony to mark the 4,358 National Foundation Day on Saturday, Han said technological development should help protect more lives from accidents and disasters and benefit the public in healthcare, childcare, education and employment. The Prime Minister then promised to enhance stability in housing, jobs and public access to financial services to ensure that the country's current economic growth is felt by everyone in society. Han took note of the rising popularity of Korean culture as she called to broaden the scope of empathy and solidarity via the power of culture and take the lead to share experiences, technologies and cultural capabilities in addressing humanity's common challenges. The Prime Minister said such moves would help realise the founding spirit of the first Korean kingdom of Gojaseon, Hongik Ingang, which means to broadly benefit the human world. K-pop powerhouse Stray Kids has joined BTS in boycotting the Grammy Awards. According to Billboard and the BBC on Friday, JYP Entertainment confirmed that Stray Kids did not submit any music for consideration at next year's 69th Grammy Awards. The confirmation came less than a day after the Recording Academy, which hosts the Grammys, announced that it would proceed with the controversial Asian pop category. Stray Kids has been considered a strong contender in the category. The group has topped the Billboard 209 times, and all eight members have voting rights in the Recording Academy. The BBC said Stray Kids' decision to sit out the Grammys would be a significant blow to the awards. With two leading contenders now sitting out the awards, attention is turning to whether other K-pop acts will follow suit. Hong Jun, leader of K-pop group ATEEZ, recently told Variety that he sympathised to some extent with BTS's stance, adding that he also wanted to give the issue some thought. Dryness alerts have been issued in Seoul for the first time this fall, with an inflow of cold and dry winds. The Korea Meteorological Administration said dryness advisories were issued for Seoul's northeastern, southwestern and northwestern areas as of 10 a.m. Saturday. A dryness advisory is issued when the effective humidity level of wood and other flammable materials is expected to remain below 35% for at least two consecutive days, prompting caution over the increased risk of wildfires. The weather agency advised the public to watch for temperature fluctuations from day to night, with the mercury in Seoul spiking from the season's lowest 10.2 degrees Celsius Saturday morning to 23 degrees in the afternoon. And that's the news from KBS World Radio's News Centre in Seoul. I'm Emily Jennings. You can also catch our news from our website at world.kbs.co.kr.

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1: Welcome to the Science Update Podcast. I'm Bob Hirshon, and this is the podcast for September 8th, 2006. This week, a listener asks why we don't remember all of our dreams, and Justin Warner reports on an ethical dilemma involving doctors and drug companies. But first, we know that many of you listen to the podcast while on your commute. But are you in a car? On a train? Reporter Chelsea Wald recently learned that how you commute can have a big effect on your state of mind.
2: Train commuters claim that their ride is less stressful because they don't deal with traffic. Drivers swear they're more relaxed because they're in control. Now, new research on New York commuters supports the train rider side. Environmental psychologist Richard Wenner of Polytechnic University in New York and his colleagues asked commuters about their psychological states before and after commutes.
3: And what we found was that train commuting was significantly less stressful than car commuting, that it seemed to be less stressful largely because it was perceived to be significantly less effortful than car commuting, and also because it was more predictable than car commuting.
2: Wenner says this predictability is key because it means people can relax knowing they'll get to work and back home on time. Of course, that requires that the commuter trains run more or less on schedule. He adds that the effects of stress are not only psychological, but also physical, and the daily commute is a potentially significant but still poorly understood contributor to people's stress levels.
1: Thanks, Chelsea. Late-night snackers beware. You may be altering your brain. Scientists at the University of Texas Southwestern Medical Center found that this happens to mice when they're fed when they ought to be sleeping. Within just a few days, the mice were up looking for food shortly before it arrived. Molecular geneticist Masahi Yanagisawa and his colleagues discovered a genetic switch in the brain's hunger center that flipped on before the new feeding time. He says the same may happen in humans.
4: Those people who habitually eat a lot during the night, they're like those mice. These people are forcing themselves to eat in a biologically abnormal time period for humans,
1: thereby training their brains to expect and even seek out more midnight snacks in the future. And a listener called in to ask about another late-night activity. No, not that. Her question's about dreaming. Here's Chelsea again.
2: It comes from Julie de Chalendar of Oundle in Peterborough, England. She wants to know why we can't remember all of our dreams. We asked MIT neurobiologist Matthew Wilson. He says dreaming is our brain's way of sorting through, organizing, and evaluating previous events. That process occurs in the deeper parts of the brain and maybe isn't meant to percolate up to the surface.
5: In fact, the things that we don't recall may be the things that are the most important for processing of memory. So I think that simply because we don't remember it doesn't mean that it's not making changes or organizing memory in important ways.
2: And if a science question's keeping you awake at night, call us at 1-800-WHY-IS-IT or submit it at scienceupdate.com. If we use it, you'll get a free Science Update mug.
1: Thanks, Chelsea. Grasses survive in a variety of environments, from soggy salt marshes to dry prairies, and it may be thanks to fungi living in their root cells. A new study found that grasses with beneficial fungi experience less stress from drought, heat, and exposure to salt water. Farmers may be able to use the fungi to grow a variety of crops in soils that can't now be farmed. In related news, scientists have discovered that widely used medicinal compounds found in the leaves of the ginkgo tree may be produced with help from tiny ghost-like algae that live inside the ginkgo's cells. The algae rely on the host ginkgo for survival. Researchers believe they return the favor by producing compounds that protect the tree from pests. Finally, if you're a CEO looking for a new finance director or computer guru, you can pay a headhunter to recruit one for you. But when drug companies pay doctors to recruit research volunteers, the ethics get a lot stickier. Reporter Justin Warner has more.
6: Finding patients who qualify for a clinical trial can be tedious and difficult, especially as more and more drug and medical companies compete for volunteers. That's why some drug companies and other funders have offered incentives such as cash bonuses to doctors for finding and keeping study participants. But in a recent report published in the Medical Journal of the Public Library of Science, University of Toronto law and medical professor Trudeau Lemons, along with PhD student Paul Miller, argues that incentives like these can cloud doctors' judgment.
7: In other words, they may be tempted to push a research subject to participate in research even when they, in their clinical judgment, feel that their patient would be better off remaining on standard therapy and not getting involved in a clinical drug trial where they may be exposed to an experimental drug or perhaps even to placebo.
6: Lemon says he's not opposed to compensating doctors for the time they spend recruiting patients. It's rewarding them on a per-patient basis that he objects to. Although the practice has provoked strong rebukes from both the American and Canadian medical associations and an investigation by the U.S. Inspector General's office, the legal nuances involved remain ambiguous. Lemon says stricter and clearer regulations are needed to protect patients.
1: Thanks, Justin. Well, that's it for this week. But tune in next time when we'll learn about a contagious canine cancer and hear music composed by a volcano. In the meantime, hop over to our website at scienceupdate.com and listen to our shows, search our archives, and drop us a comment or question. Thanks for listening. I'm Bob Hirshon for AAAS,
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10: 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First, let's take a quick tour through last week's Nobel Prize winners. Last Monday, the 2025 Nobel Prize in Physiology or Medicine went to Mary E. Brunko, Fred Ramsdale, and Shimon Sakaguchi for discovering how the body stops the immune system from attacking itself. The immune system normally fights off infections and diseases, but in conditions like rheumatoid arthritis or type 1 diabetes, it mistakenly targets the body's own tissues. The laureate's research focuses on the type of so-called T cells that act as internal regulators, keeping this friendly fire in check. During the 1990s, Sakaguchi found that mouse immune cells bearing a particular protein marker were essential for preventing self-attack. Eliminating these cells led to widespread tissue damage. Several years later, Brunko and Ramsdale identified the genetic switch behind these regulatory cells while studying mice with severe autoimmune disorders. Their findings have inspired more than 200 clinical trials exploring therapies that include new ways to treat autoimmune conditions and improve organ transplant success. Rather delightfully, laureate Fred Ramsdale made headlines for missing the Nobel Assembly's call thanks to an off-the-grid camping trip. When his wife turned on her phone and shrieked about the news, according to Reuters, the awardee thought she'd spotted a grizzly bear. The Nobel Prize in Physics, awarded last Tuesday, honored John Clark, Michelle H. Devoret, and John M. Martinez for proving that quantum effects can happen at much larger scales than previously expected. Quantum tunneling happens when particles pass straight through barriers that it doesn't seem like they should be able to pass through. This was first discovered at microscopic scales. But in experiments at the University of California, Berkeley back in the 1980s, the laureates demonstrated quantum tunneling in circuits big enough to be held in the hand, according to the Nobel Assembly. Using the circuits made from superconductors, the researchers showed billions of electrons acting as a single quantum particle tunneling through barriers together. These breakthroughs helped enable quantum computing, where information is processed using quantum bits that can exist in multiple states at once. The third and final Sciencey Nobel Prize, the award for chemistry, which was announced last Wednesday, recognized Susumu Kitagawa, Richard Robson, and Omar M. Yagi for creating metal organic frameworks, or MOFs. These tiny cages, built from metal ions linked by carbon-based molecules, act like sponges. Their small openings selectively trap specific substances, making them useful for applications like cleaning polluted water, storing hydrogen fuel, and potentially delivering drugs to targeted areas of the body. Robson pioneered the concept, which was inspired by diamond structures. Kitagawa showed that MOFs could flex and allow gases to pass through them. Yagi demonstrated that countless metal and molecule combinations could create stable frameworks for different uses. For deeper dives on the findings that won this year's biggest honors in science, check out our coverage on scientificamerican.com. Now let's get into some vaccine updates. Last Monday, the Centers for Disease Control and Prevention announced that it would officially recommend updated COVID vaccines, but with a potentially confusing new caveat. The CDC now suggests that people consult a healthcare practitioner before getting the annual shot, instead of recommending them for universal use. What's important to understand is that this guidance does not mean you're required to make a doctor's appointment or get a prescription before seeking a COVID vaccination. Pharmacists are qualified to advise you on routine vaccines and can provide boosters to individuals of any age and health status. So if you haven't gotten your annual COVID shot yet, make an appointment now. And don't forget that flu jab while you're there. The news is less promising when it comes to the CDC's statements on immunization for measles, mumps, and rubella. Last week, acting CDC Director Jim O'Neill posted on X calling for drug makers to break up the so-called MMR vaccine, a combination shot that has been used to protect kids from measles, mumps, and rubella since the 1970s. O'Neill's stance echoes recent statements from President Donald Trump, who said at a White House event last month that, quote, too many different things are going into that baby at too big a number, referring to the number of vaccines recommended for U.S. children. There are currently no individual vaccines approved for use.

Gaza were acutely malnourished based on data collected through mid-August 2025. Acute malnutrition, also known as wasting, is characterized by low weight and is a life-threatening condition. The results of the new study are based on arm circumference measurements taken from 219,783 children between the ages of 6 months and about 5 years from January 2024 to mid-August 2025, which researchers used to extrapolate the status of the estimated 346,000 children in that age group in Gaza. The study authors found a link between blockades put in place by the Israeli government and the prevalence of wasting in children. While acute malnutrition rates have generally increased during the course of the war, the study suggests that rates dropped sharply during an early 2025 ceasefire that allowed the delivery of foreign aid, then rose again once blockades were reinstated. An accompanying commentary article written by several experts not involved in the study noted the strong evidence that aid restriction has contributed to childhood malnutrition in the Gaza Strip and warned that health impacts could persist for generations. That's all for this week's Science News Roundup. We'll be back on Wednesday. Science Quickly is produced by me, Rachel Feltman, along with Fonda Mwangi and Jeff Delvisio. This episode was edited by Alex Seguiera. Shayna Poses and Aaron Shattuck fact-check our show. Our theme music was composed by Dominic Smith. Subscribe to Scientific American for more up-to-date and in-depth science news. For Scientific American, this is Rachel Feltman. Have a great week.

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1: Your definition of space depends on whom you ask. For space scientists and astronauts, space begins at 100 kilometers, at 62 miles, above sea level. There, Earth's atmosphere becomes vanishingly thin and the sky is black. The International Space Station, and many satellites for that matter, are in low Earth orbit at an altitude of between 160 and 2,000 kilometers. That's roughly 100 to 1,200 miles.
2: But some orbiting satellites are much higher, and for good reason. They are unique and invaluable eyes in the sky. Geosynchronous orbit can be ideal for weather forecasting.
3: Being geosynchronous means that it's actually orbiting at the same speed as the Earth.
1: A satellite in geosynchronous orbit goes around the Earth in the same time it takes for the planet to rotate, 24 hours. They are synchronized. Geostationary is a special case of geosynchronous orbit, one that's above the Earth's equator. So, to the observer, the satellite appears to remain in one spot day and night.
2: What's particular about the equator that produces that effect?
1: Well, imagine drawing a line from the satellite above the equator down to the center of the Earth. Maybe it goes through Quito, Ecuador, who knows what. But it stays going through Quito, Ecuador. It's always above Quito, Ecuador. And if you had it going in some angle to the equator, well, that string connecting the satellite with the center of the Earth would start moving north through the North Atlantic and then come back down and then move back up and come back down. This way, it's fixed in the sky. It's like a bird on a very high phone pole. From its point of view, it's always looking down at the same region of the Earth, and that makes it great for tracking storms and other weather phenomena.
2: In March 2017, NASA launched the latest GOES weather satellite. GOES stands for Geostationary Operational Environmental Satellite.
3: So the geostationary orbit for us is having the satellite parked in a position that is approximately 22,000 miles above the Earth. And being in that position, the satellite is rotating at the same speed as the Earth. So we're getting to see the high definition imagery from a particular location.
1: Jamiz Sims is a physical scientist at NOAA, the National Oceanic and Atmospheric Administration, which is operating the GOES satellites. Newly launched GOES West joins its twin, GOES East, launched a year earlier. So together they cover the Western Hemisphere.

0: we're looking to cover not only the United States, we'll also have coverage as far west as New Zealand and as far east as the west coast of Africa. And we also look to cover from Alaska all the way down to South America as well.
1: Dr. Sims says that the high-definition satellites work in tandem to track storms, wildfires, even lightning strikes.
0: The advantage of a geostationary satellite is that, number one, we're actually able to get near real-time data. And if we have, you know, several severe storms going on and we need to really zone in to a particular area, we can overlay domains and actually get 30-second scans. So we're able to monitor it and provide more information to our forecasters that actually do the predictions and forecast of the storms.
2: Well, you get real-time data because it's essentially staying in one spot relative to that storm, so it's always looking at it. You don't have to wait for the satellite to go around the Earth and come back and look at it again, right?
0: Exactly, exactly.
2: So on March 1st, we had the launch of Goes West. Sounds like something Horace Greeley might have said. It Goes West, and that joins Goes East. So we have two satellites. Why do you need two? I mean, you know, the weather system is the weather system.
0: That is true, but what this does is allows us to detect and monitor the origin of storms. For example, during hurricane season, the hurricanes actually form typically off of the west coast of Africa and then strengthen as they come across the Atlantic. So that's the advantage of having that coverage on the east. And then on the west, you know, for the United States, the weather patterns actually travel from west to east. And if we're able to better monitor the weather in the Pacific that is actually heading towards the United States, then that should offer us more lead time.
2: I think that from a naive standpoint, the big advantage of observing the weather from a satellite as opposed to observing it from the ground is that you can monitor the oceans, and they cover two-thirds of the planet, and a lot of the weather really comes from the oceans, right?
0: Exactly. You know, even the atmospheric rivers, as we refer to them, and this is the large column of moist air that can dump large amounts of snow or rain. You know, those basically originate out in the Pacific.
2: Now, aboard Goes West is an instrument called the Advanced Baseline Imager. Sounds like a fancy name for a camera with very high resolution. I mean, these satellites have great cameras, but on the other hand, they're 22,000 miles up. You know, what's kind of the smallest thing you can see with Goes West?
0: With the Goes West satellite, we'll be able to see great detail of the storm systems as well as our everyday weather patterns. You know, for example, during Hurricane Harvey in particular, we were able to work with emergency managers to let them know when the eye of the hurricane was passing through Corpus Christi in order for them to evacuate approximately 200 people. We're also able to detect wildfires when they're forming. We were able to alert emergency managers and first responders to wildfire events that were occurring even before they received the first 911 call. So even though it is out 22,000 feet, because of this advanced imagery and advanced spectral channels, we're able to get, you know, many more levels within the atmosphere.
2: So, okay, they're making these high-resolution photos of cloud cover, presumably dust and other things. What other sorts of sensors does the satellite have? Is it doing anything other than, if you will, photography?
0: Yes. So we actually have six instruments on the satellite. As you mentioned, we have the Advanced Baseline Imager, which is the one that is pretty much giving us our weather information. Then we have the Geostationary Lightning Mapper, which is extremely exciting because this is the first lightning mapper to be on a geostationary satellite. And so with that, we are able to detect total lightning, which is cloud-to-cloud as well as cloud-to-ground lightning, and we receive it at 500 frames per second. And the lightning can give us information on the formulation as well as the dissipation of storms. Additionally, we have four instruments that are used for space weather and solar monitoring.
2: Finally, Jimmy's, I suspect that if you tell somebody who's sitting next to you in the train or on a plane or something that this is the work you do, and they probably will complain to you about the fact that weather forecasts can be inaccurate. But honestly, they're a lot better than they were 20 years ago or 30 years ago before we had these satellites, aren't they?
0: Most definitely. You know, I actually did an internship at the Hurricane Research Division with Dr. Chris Lancey, where I studied the 1926 Great Miami Hurricane and that entire season. And I can remember even back then saying to myself, wow, you know, we've just advanced technology, of course, so much since then, just going back to the extreme weather events that we've had over this past year. Even though those storms were very major storms, we didn't have nearly as much of the loss of life as we would have several years back with the impact of these storms. So we are definitely advancing in our technology.
2: Jamise Sims, thanks so very much for speaking with us.
0: Thank you.
1: Jamise Sims is a physical scientist at NOAA with the GOES program. Well, satellites are invaluable for weather monitoring and forecasting, but satellites can also track the effects of climate change and the spread of disease. And how would you find that new fusion restaurant without the timing and location services provided by your GPS? That is a benefit of satellites, too.
2: Well, the rewards of going into space are many, but not all countries benefit equally.
3: There's certainly a distribution where it's more countries that have been more advanced and more involved with advanced technology that have benefited mainly.
1: Danielle Wood is director of MIT Media Lab's Space-Enabled Research Group. Her background includes satellite design, systems engineering, and technology policy for the U.S. and emerging nations. And she says that every country uses satellite services in some way.
3: I do think in many cases, we want to see better affordability for these services. For example, around the world in areas that do not yet have excellent cell phone-based communication service, the price can be too high, and those who need the service the most can't afford it.
2: It's impossible to have sustainable development in Earth-based systems without access to space technology, says Dr. Wood. And increasingly, that means that countries have their own satellites. Her team at MIT says that helping emerging nations get into space is a way to promote social justice.
3: What you're seeing right now is a trend where more and more countries, and actually commercial organizations, are pursuing having their own satellites for different purposes. They often have particular questions they're trying to answer, such as in Thailand, they're interested in understanding what is going to be their annual crop yield. And they can, of course, use some of the data that's provided by international partners, other governments or companies, but they would also like to be able to confirm that they're going to have the information they need when they need it for their own national decision-making. I interviewed a team in Nairobi, Kenya, and they had used a certain set of NASA data for decades and really appreciated that data. But of course, at some point, NASA stopped creating that data source, and NASA had no responsibility to the team in Kenya to continue to provide that data. So if the Kenyan team would like to have that data in the future, they have to decide how to get it for themselves.
1: I think we can all picture how satellite data might be used to track land use or pollution. But something like a disease or an invasive species, how do you do that?
3: Satellites help us observe key features of the environment that affect how mosquitoes behave, for example. Mosquitoes like places that are moist and warm, and you can often tell that there's been more rain recently, and you understand how the elevation of the land makes the water pool in certain areas, and you understand how the soil might be a certain moisture, and the humidity of the air might be a certain level. That's going to lead to more mosquito activity. If you know that, you also want to ask where people are living, and say, are people living nearby, or are they going to be exposed to these mosquitoes? And further, has anyone had malaria in that area recently? So you need population data, medical data. You can find all that into a model. You can ask, is that certain region going to have a high risk of malaria outbreaks? And if so, can we spread more bed nets and more spray in that area right now to help reduce the likelihood of malaria spreading?
1: You know, NASA has been around for 60 years in just the form of NASA. If you look at its original form, it really started in 1915. That's almost a 100-year head start on some of these other space agencies. So what does it mean to start a space agency from scratch? Can you give us a list of some of the countries that are interested in developing a satellite technology or that have new space programs?
3: Certainly. So there are over 60 countries that have some kind of national office or agency focused on leading their space activity. Now, you do see a trend where many of them choose as a first activity to buy or build an Earth observation satellite to help monitor the environment. If you think about the countries near the equator, many of them face a lot of national disasters in zones either that face earthquakes or floods or typhoons regularly. So it's very important that they understand their environment. So in Africa alone, the leading countries that are involved with space include Nigeria, South Africa, Morocco, Egypt, all of those have formal agencies, and also Algeria as well. Then you have countries such as Kenya and Ghana that are in the process of creating new space activities and have either new agencies or new institutes at the government level. Now, Nigeria, Algeria, Egypt, South Africa, Morocco have all completed satellite projects. And more recently, Ghana has had their first satellite go into space. It was built by a team of university students who were based in Japan, but they were sent by their country to be the first key satellite engineers working directly for the goal of the country. And in Kenya, for example, their first national satellite also is being built in collaboration with Italy. It'll be launched from the space station as a small, what's called a CubeSat, that is going to be the first Kenyan satellite.
1: Now, you named some of the countries that have new space agenda, and I think you named many countries just in Africa, but you have been studying those countries that are interested in South America, but also in Asia as well. So I wonder if we could finish that list of some of the countries that are the ones to watch.
3: That's great. Yeah, it's definitely good to understand globally that you're seeing more and more countries get involved with space. The countries of Brazil and Argentina have been very involved with having national space programs for decades, and Brazil has a capability already to build advanced satellites locally. And they're working toward having launch capabilities. They've done some tests and had some accidents, but they're continuing to work on that area. Argentina is also very experienced. Some of the newer countries that are involved include Mexico. Costa Rica is going to have their first university-driven small satellite in the future. We have also activities in Venezuela, which is partnered closely with China. So you're really seeing many countries that see space as part of their national agenda in some form.
1: It's almost be shorter if you just gave us the list of the countries that aren't getting involved in space, but continue. Okay. Southeast Asia.
3: Yeah, there's definitely countries that have clear priorities. So in Southeast Asia, you see Thailand, Vietnam, and Singapore all have very formal activities and multiple satellite projects that they've launched. I want to give the example of Malaysia. They formed a space agency about a decade ago, and they included their activities both building satellites and creating more space science education, but they also had an astronaut program. In this case, they selected an astronaut from Malaysia and worked with Russia and their space program to send them to the space station. And it was the first time to have a person practicing Islam go to space and make an effort to focus on finding ways to keep their traditions while in space. So they had to ask a team to say, let's define how this person will pray and follow the traditions of their religion while they're on space station. And they came up with a plan and were able to follow their traditions while they were in space. In the Middle East, the UAE is definitely a country to watch. They have committed to sending a satellite to Mars, to actually enter orbit around Mars, which would be a very great feat. Only a few countries, including the U.S. and Europe and India, have done this before. And they are also looking for...
4: At the tone, we've reached the top of the hour. WIZULP, Newark.
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6: This is UN News Today with me, Daniel Johnson. The headlines. In Haiti, extortion, gang violence, and hunger are still the daily reality for millions. Meanwhile, in Ukraine, the ongoing war threatens even greater regional disaster and must end, insists Human Rights Chief Volker Turk. And in Gaza, the WHO appeals to Israel to end delays to life-saving medical deliveries needed desperately by Palestinians bracing for winter. We start in Haiti, where the Caribbean island nation's people are still in the grip of lethal gang violence as it continues to adapt and expand, the UN's top rights official Volker Turk said on Friday. In an update to the Human Rights Council, Mr. Turk welcomed the first gang suppression force operations mandated by the UN Security Council. These will help boost security in Haiti, but the force remains far below the strength needed, Mr. Turk insisted, in support of its full accelerated deployment with human rights safeguards embedded. At least 5,700 people have been confirmed killed or injured by gangs or during operations against them since the 1st of January, according to the UN Human Rights Office, OHCHR. Gang members have also kidnapped more than 230 people and raped at least 1,000 women and girls. The real figures are likely much higher, Mr. Turk said. In his update, the High Commissioner for Human Rights also warned that extortion, looting and destruction of property are crippling economic activity in Haiti. The constant danger prevents people from reaching schools, hospitals and essential services, Mr. Turk stressed. Staying with the UN rights chief, who's also warned that the ongoing war in Ukraine risks an even greater regional disaster unless Russia's full-scale invasion ends. Speaking at the Human Rights Council in Geneva, Mr. Turk condemned what he called a human rights catastrophe in Ukraine, marked by shocking levels of sexual violence against civilians and prisoners of war by Russian forces.
7: The full-scale invasion unleashed by the Russian Federation is killing and injuring hundreds of people every week as front lines barely move. Apartment buildings, schools, medical centers, railways, seaports, gas stations, shops, and logistics and telecommunication companies have been hit in recent attacks.
6: Mr. Turk said that the Russian leadership should also consider what this war is doing to their own society, which he maintained was becoming a militarized economy that puts death and destruction ahead of healthcare and education. During the first 8 months of this year, UN human rights monitors in Ukraine have verified nearly 15,300 civilians killed and injured. On average, that's more than 400 every week. Repeated delays in bringing life-saving medicines, prosthetics and more from Israel into Gaza are having devastating consequences for Palestinians who urgently need them. That's the message from the UN World Health Organization, WHO, whose representative in the occupied Palestinian territory, Dr. Reinhild van der Wert, urged the Israeli authorities to release the pressure on medical supplies. She also stressed that essential medicines and prosthetics should not be considered as dual use and banned by Israel on the grounds that they could be used by Hamas fighters. Instead, they are medical items anybody needs anywhere to run a hospital or a clinic, she said.
8: A truck full of non-priority supplies or the right supplies arriving too late doesn't save lives. That's the question that actually matters. Not how much crossed the border, but whether the extraordinary health workers that I meet every time when I'm in Gaza, whether they have the supplies when and where needed, and whether patients are getting the medical care they need and deserve. And today, unfortunately, that answer is clearly no.
6: It is almost 12 months since a fragile ceasefire agreement was reached between Hamas fighters and Israel. It has not prevented ongoing Israeli airstrikes and other military activity. Gaza's humanitarian situation remains overwhelming, warned the UN Aid Coordination Office, OCHA. As in previous winters in Gaza, the enclave's residents are expected to face a heightened risk of preventable disease outbreaks, linked to the absence of safe shelter, a lack of clean water, and the high prevalence of rats, whose bites transmit infection. The destruction of public health laboratories has also complicated the task of identifying potential epidemics, WHO warned. Daniel Johnson, UN News.
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10: Crop tops, capris, and cigarettes? Not cool. This is Sandra Tsinglo with the lowdown on science. How can we stop teens from smoking? Social engineering, of course. Dr. Chung Wong and team at UC Irvine examined anti-smoking interventions in two high schools. They compared two types of social networks, or friend group types. One group with many close bonds, another with more connections across students. They tested the intervention on the most popular kids in each friend group. And in both network types, targeting 10 to 30% of popular kids maximized smoking reductions. Influential students created an anti-smoking trend that pervaded the social network. And that's how we make smoking so 5 minutes ago. Like skinny jeans.
11: This program is presented by the Centers for Disease Control and Prevention.
12: Welcome to A Cup of Health with CDC, a weekly feature of the MMWR, the Morbidity and Mortality Weekly Report. I'm your host, Dr. Robert Gaines. For the past 50 years, cigarette smoking has steadily declined in the U.S. However, people are smoking other forms of tobacco in record numbers. Daryl Conter is with CDC's Office on Smoking and Health. He's joining us today to discuss the increasing use of non-cigarette forms of smoked tobacco. Welcome to the show, Daryl.
13: Thanks. It's good to be here with you.
12: Daryl, while cigarette use is decreasing, what other types of tobacco use are increasing?
13: Our study found use of pipe tobacco was up almost 500% from 2000 to 2011, and large cigar use was up 233% in the same period. Overall, use of all types of smokable tobacco products other than cigarettes was up 123%.
12: Why are people turning to alternative forms of tobacco in such large numbers?
13: We think the biggest reason is price. Because pipe tobacco is federally taxed at a much lower rate than cigarettes, smokers have been buying pipe tobacco at stores that offer high-speed rolling machines. These machines can roll a carton of cigarettes in about 4 minutes. So effectively, they produce cigarettes at a big discount. Another reason is that many of the products labeled large cigars under the FDA classification system are actually similar in size and shape to cigarettes. And because they're classified as cigars, they're exempt from the FDA restrictions on flavorings in cigarettes. So many of these products are especially appealing to youth and young adults.
12: Are these types of tobacco any safer than cigarettes?
13: Absolutely not. The Surgeon General has concluded that smoking any form of tobacco causes your lungs, blood vessels, and other delicate tissues to become inflamed and damaged. Over time, this damage will lead to disease. And let's be clear, any of these products that are smoked like cigarettes are just as addictive as cigarettes.
12: Daryl, what strategies can you offer our listeners to quit all forms of tobacco use?
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12: Where can listeners get more information about strategies for quitting tobacco use?
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12: Thanks, Daryl. I've been talking today with CDC's Daryl Conter about the increase in use of other smoked tobacco. 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
14: What did they do? 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I pushed Michael Yu away from the binoculars and took a look.
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17: Council. 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
18: And this is Darby.
17: And you're listening to our podcast. Today we're going to be talking about keeping your pets at home, either during the day while you're at work or when you go on vacation.
18: Yeah, and there are tons and tons and tons of different options. Just a few that we're going to be touching on this time is we're going to be talking about boarding kennels. We'll be talking a little bit about pet sitters, house sitters, that kind of stuff. And then a little bit on pet hotels.
15: So I think we can start with pet sitters. And I think most people are unfamiliar with how to find a pet sitter. And how do you find someone that you know is reputable and that is trustworthy and also that's going to take good care of your pet? Because not only are you exposing them to your pet, your loved one, your pride and joy, but you're also exposing them to your entire home. And people get really nervous about trying to find a pet sitter.
18: Yeah, definitely there. I mean, there are just tons out there that offer tons of different options. So, you know, what are some good questions that you should ask when you're first trying to locate a good pet sitter in your area?
15: Well, I think, first of all, you should talk to your friends and neighbors. Personal recommendations are always, I think, the best way to go. When you know that someone has used a service or they've used a single person who's just located in your neighborhood, you know, you're getting a personal recommendation. If you're not able to do that or you can't find someone who's used a pet sitter that they're happy with, there are two websites that you can go to. One is PSI, and that is the Pet Sitters International, and that's an organization that professional pet sitters register with. And they have, you can put in your zip code and they will bring up all the pet sitters in your area. The second one is NAPS, NAPPS.com, which is the National Association of Professional Pet Sitters. And it's pretty much the same as PSI. You can put in your area or your neighborhood and they will tell you who's registered with them.
18: And what about the big, I know there are lots of big pet sitter companies versus smaller pet sitter companies. Is there kind of a better, a worse, pros and cons of each one?
15: There's definitely pros and cons. You and I have talked about this a lot. And when you look on just sort of websites like Craigslist or you're just trying to search for a local really small pet sitter, you definitely do want to ask them for recommendations, for references, people that you can call that have used them before. That's going to give you your best indication of how they are as a pet sitter, how they're going to interact with your dog, and how they're going to respect your home.
18: Yeah.
15: I'm always shocked by what references will say about people and how honest people really are. Also, you want to ask them if they are bonded and insured.
18: What exactly is that?
15: Well, that basically means that they are insured against anything that might happen to your pet while they're in their care or anything that might happen to your home. And usually that you're insured for an accident. You're bonded for theft. So if I've hired a pet sitter and they've come into your home and they stole your grandma's china, then they're bonded to reimburse you for the value of those items.
18: Okay. And are all pet sitters licensed and bonded, or is it just kind of an optional thing? Do they have to be?
15: It's an optional thing, so you definitely need to ask straight out of the pet sitter, are you bonded and insured? And in fact, you can even ask for them to show proof of that.
18: Okay.
15: They'll have a certificate that they can show you.
18: And when they're actually at your house, kind of what can you expect? What services are pretty normal for them to offer? And, you know, what can you expect? What can you not expect to be done?
15: Well, they're primarily there to take care of your pet, not to take care of your entire house, not to pick up dry cleaning, not to water the garden. They're not your live-in maid. Some of the requests we've gotten over the years have been pretty outrageous.
18: Yeah.
15: but really, they are there to primarily take care of your pet. You can expect them, of course, to feed your pet and water your pet. You can expect them to administer any necessary medications. You can expect them to follow your instructions about kenneling, about walking, about playing with other dogs. Of course, it's a good idea to set the times that you want the pet sitter to come, whether it's for your cat or dog or reptiles. You can tell them, I'd like you to come between 2 and 4 each afternoon. A 2-hour window is what's standard. It's really hard for a pet sitter to set a specific time that they'll be there at exactly 1 o'clock. So it's best for you to just give them a window, but definitely nail down that window so you know that they're going to be coming during that time.
18: Okay, and then is there any way that you can kind of check up and make sure, like, do they welcome those calls saying, hey, how's my pet doing? Is it usually a little bit frustrating for them?
15: Absolutely. A good pet sitter should expect that you're going to call and check on your pet. So most of the times they'll have a cell phone number that they'll give you, or if they're working with a larger company, then they'll have an office that they can give you, an office number, and then that office can always locate your pet sitter. Or typically in a larger company, the pet sitters will leave notes with the manager about how each visit has gone.
18: Okay, great. And then the other kind of option was boarding, kind of cageless kennels versus pet hotels. I know I worked in a dog daycare for many years that we also did cageless boarding in, and it was fantastic in the sense that your dog always was exhausted. They got to play all day, they got to run around, and then at night we caged ours. Some leave them out. What are kind of the general options? What do most places offer?
19: Each place is really different, and it seems to be dictated by the amount of space that they have and the number of dogs that they'll take on. You definitely, when investigating a kennel, you want to go and visit first. Any reputable kennel will actually require that your dog have a tryout visit, and that's to make sure that you drop your dog off for a couple hours, and that's to make sure that your dog interacts well with other dogs, that your dog is not aggressive, that your dog can actually be socialized in with the group, in with the mix. And that's when you can also check out the rest of the facilities. What sort of outdoor area do they have? What sort of cages do they have? What kind of kennels? And definitely ask, do they ever kennel the dogs? If so, when is that? Sometimes they'll kennel them for an hour or two at lunchtime to give them a rest, to give them a break from each other, and also to do some cleaning. And then some will kennel overnight and some won't. And sometimes they're combinations. Some dogs, they actually welcome sleeping in a pack. And other dogs just like to have their alone time after a full day of playing.
18: Yeah, it's definitely nice to have their alone time. I know working in daycare, I saw tons of dogs just kind of seeking out these little holes and little places to kind of get away and sleep. So those rest times are great. But, you know, like Jen said, you definitely don't want to have your dog in a kennel for most of the day and just having them let out in the morning, let out in the evening. That's not really fair to them and not really fun for them while you're away. You want them to be pretty, you know, energetic and getting all that extra energy out while they are away and you are away.
19: And probably one of the most important things to remember is when you go to visit a kennel or even when you meet a pet sitter in your home, trust your instincts and look at how your dog is reacting to that situation, to those people. Your dog will tell you a lot about whether they want to be there or whether they want to be with that person.
18: Definitely. Your dog sees a lot more than just what you are physically seeing. People are so prone to just looking and hearing and those types of things. But dogs have a lot of other senses and pick up a lot more on body language and just very small things that we don't normally realize. So your dog is a great, great guide.
19: If you need to get out of town in a hurry, I think really the best thing is to actually have something set up with a pet sitter. You know, we have a lot of clients that do have to work late frequently, that do have to travel for business, and will call literally a couple hours before they need to leave town. So with most of the pet sitters, you don't need to call them, you know, right when you need them. You can set things up, give them your keys, have everything all ready to go if you anticipate needing someone very quickly.
18: Absolutely. Just having someone on standby ready to go when you're going to be taken off.
19: And ask your vet as well for recommendations.
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21: Today, an oral oddity. The University of Houston presents this series about the machines that make our civilization run and the people whose ingenuity created them. It's been called the strangest musical instrument ever conceived. Unlike any other, the theremin is never actually touched when played. Instead, a musician controls volume and pitch using her hands to interfere with electromagnetic fields generated by the device. Used in the soundtrack of the 1951 science fiction classic, The Day the Earth Stood Still, the theremin's eerie wailings have ever since conjured up images of sinister aliens and creepy monsters. What few people realize is that the theremin was originally promoted by its Russian creator, Leon Theremin, as a serious musical instrument. Born in 1896, Theremin's experimentation with electronic instruments led him to the Kremlin, where he personally demonstrated his invention to Vladimir Lenin. Captivated by Theremin's work, Lenin granted him permission to travel and present exhibitions, telling Theremin, "Come to see me if you need help." Thurman's journeys took him to many of the greatest performance halls in the world, including the Grand Opera House in Paris and the Royal Albert Hall in London. New York's Metropolitan Opera House served as the venue for Thurman's 1928 debut in the United States, where he remained for 11 years with the support of U.S. patrons. There, Thurman enjoyed a life of notoriety, research, and teaching, meeting innumerable luminaries, including Albert Einstein, whom he hosted for an extended visit. Thurman's idyllic life came to an abrupt halt when he was forcibly abducted from his Manhattan apartment and disappeared to the world. Decades later, a personal history as incongruous as that of the Soviet Union would emerge. Time in a labor camp, years working for Soviet intelligence, purported recipient of a highly prestigious Stalin Medal, a return to teach music at the Moscow Conservatory of Music, and dismissal from the conservatory while his musical instruments were hacked to pieces with an axe. According to Thurman, at the time of his dismissal, a conservatory administrator informed him that electricity was for electrocutions, not music. Though there remain pockets of avid Thurman enthusiasts, Thurman's grand vision of an instrument as common as the violin was never realized. Yet his influence on the dawning era of electronic music was immense. Robert Moog, creator of the Moog synthesizer and himself one of the most influential figures in the evolution of electronic instruments, was fascinated with the Thurman. In a heartfelt interview, Moog aptly summarized Thurman's impact, calling his work the biggest, fattest, most important musical cornerstone of the whole electronic music movement, and adding, "That's where it all began." I'm Andy Boyd at the University of Houston, where we're interested in the way inventive minds work.

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3: Now the news, I'm Zhao Ying. Investigations into an incident aboard a Fly Dubai flight have found that a co-pilot attempted to commit a terrorist attack. Attorney General of the United Arab Emirates said the co-pilot began carrying out the alleged plan during the flight. Hamad Saif al-Shamsi said the co-pilot attacked the captain with a crash axe inside the cockpit and attempted to take control of the aircraft's flight controls. Investigations are continuing to determine the full circumstances and motives behind the incident. The Fly Dubai flight with 174 people aboard was traveling from Dubai to Tel Aviv on Wednesday when it was diverted and landed safely in the Saudi city of Tabuk. According to the Dubai-based airline, an altercation occurred in the cockpit during the flight, prompting crew members to intervene and secure the aircraft. Fly Dubai subsequently suspended flights to and from Israel. The Pakistani foreign minister says a committee under the Mecca Joint Defense Agreement will hold an emergency meeting in Riyadh next week to discuss possible political engagement with Yemen's Houthi group. Mohammad Ishaq Dar says the proposal had been put forward by Iran. He stressed that the proposal had not been put into a formal written text and was only a verbal understanding between him and the Iranian foreign minister. Saudi Arabia, Turkey, and Pakistan signed the defense agreement in August, under which an armed attack against any one of the three countries is to be treated as an attack against all three. Military leaders of the three countries met in Riyadh on September 25th and condemned the Houthi attacks on Saudi Arabia. Authorities say the Democratic People's Republic of Korea test-fired an intermediate-range strategic missile during a drill early Saturday morning. The Korean Central News Agency reported that the DPRK launched the strategic weapon toward the eastern waters off the Korean peninsula as its top leader oversaw the test. A senior official of the Central Committee of the Workers' Party of Korea said the missile is capable of changing its flight trajectory at low altitude. China's telecom industry is reporting steady growth. New figures from the Ministry of Industry and Information Technology shows that by the end of August, the country had nearly 5.2 million 5G base stations, making up almost 40% of all mobile stations. Fixed broadband subscribers topped 704 million, and mobile phone users reached over 1.8 billion, with more than 1.3 billion on 5G. Meanwhile, gigabit fiber broadband continues to expand, with internet broadband access ports reaching over 1.2 billion and fiber to the home ports now account for 96.7%. China's box office has surpassed 30 billion yuan or about 4.5 billion US dollars so far this year, including pre-sales. The country has recorded over 760 million movie admissions and 112 million screening as of Saturday. For the National Day holiday film season, the box office has surpassed 440 million yuan by the third day of the seven-day break. Several new releases are drawing attention, with the crime thriller Traces of Justice leading the box office in the holiday period. China took the men's football bronze medal at the Asian Games on Saturday, beating Uzbekistan 4-3 on penalties after the two sides drew 2-2 in regular time. Goalkeeper Li Hao saved two penalties in a shootout before Peng Xiao converted the decisive spot kick. The bronze marked China's first Asian Games medal in men's football in 28 years. It was also China's first medal in the event since the tournament adopted an under-23 format in 2002. The 9th China Now Music Festival has kicked off at Carnegie Hall in New York City and will run through October 11th. The event pays tribute to the contributions and sacrifices of early Chinese-American pioneers while exploring the ambition and struggles of younger generations. The opening concert featured The Rift, an opera that tells the story of architect Maya Lin, who realized her bold artistic vision with determination. And that's the news. I'm Zhao Ying.
0: Science, but not the boring kind.
2: Welcome back, everybody. I'm Rick Pettigrew, and you'll shortly hear about our four top news stories from this past week of Archaeologica. Send us feedback on the Archaeology Channel Facebook page or post a message on our social networking site, ArchaeoSeek. A new DNA study reported in a Spanish TV documentary appears to show that Christopher Columbus was not an Italian from Genoa, but a Spaniard with Jewish ancestry. A burial chamber in Petra, found by ground-penetrating radar beneath a building featured in Indiana Jones and the Last Crusade, holds at least 12 Nabataean skeletons. Newly uncovered painted murals at a Moche site on the northern coast of Peru offer supporting evidence that women held powerful positions in Moche society. And a Viking cemetery in Denmark has given up 50 unusually well-preserved skeletons, along with grave goods. 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We now have hundreds of titles you can binge upon on Roku. 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Space is still available for this rare opportunity. The link to our tour program is at archaeologychannel.org/tours. And now here's Laura Kennedy with the audio news from Archaeologica. We hope you find this to be a valuable part of your day.
4: Welcome to the audio news from Archaeologica. I'm Laura Kennedy, and these are the headlines in archaeological and historical news for the week of October 13th through the 19th, 2024. Our first story takes us to Pozuelo de Alarcón, home of Spain's national public television network, RTVE, where a new documentary challenges long-held beliefs about Christopher Columbus's ethnic origin. The explorer was long thought to be a Christian from Genoa, Italy. As reported by NPR, the documentary follows José Antonio Lorente, a forensic medical expert at the University of Granada, as he explores various hypotheses regarding Columbus's heritage, a topic he studied for over 22 years. He meets with Catalan architect Francesc Albardaner, author of a book proposing that Columbus was a Sephardic Jew born into a family of silk weavers from Valencia. The documentary also seeks to settle a centuries-old dispute over the true resting place of the sailors' remains, with candidates including mausoleums in Seville and Santo Domingo. Using DNA from Columbus's son and brother, Lorente definitively identified the bones that have been interred in the Cathedral of Seville since 1899 as his true remains. The film presents historical evidence supporting the idea of Columbus's Jewish descent. Most persuasive is the fact that Genoa had expelled its entire Jewish population in the 12th century, leaving virtually no Jews there during Columbus's time. The explorer may well have had to hide his Sephardic origins to avoid persecution or death. Views on Columbus and his role in history still differ on both sides of the Atlantic. On October 12th, Spain celebrated a national holiday marking the date of the explorer's arrival in the Americas. For many of those in Latin America, U.S.-based Latinos, and indigenous Americans, however, his arrival is remembered as the beginning of a cruel history of extermination and subjugation. The contentious relationship between Spain and its former colonies continues to reverberate through international diplomacy today, with Mexico's first woman president choosing not to invite the Spanish king to her inauguration just last month. The study that is the basis for the documentary has yet to be published, and the release of the study results in a TV documentary has rankled some scientists. Next, we travel to Petra, the World Heritage Site in southern Jordan, known for the elaborate structures its inhabitants hand-carved into the pink sandstone of a desert canyon. Here, archaeologists have discovered an intact tomb beneath one of the city's most notable monuments, the Treasury, or Al-Khazneh in Arabic, which has been interpreted as a mausoleum and a crypt. The Treasury is thought to have been built in the early 1st century AD during the reign of Nabatean King Aretas IV of Philopatris, whose daughter was married to and then divorced the man known in the New Testament as King Herod. The burial chamber contained at least 12 human skeletons and artifacts estimated to be at least 2,000 years old. As reported by CNN, the expedition was led by Dr. Pierce Paul Creisman, executive director of the American Center of Research. The team was originally tasked with assessing the site's condition in preparation for work to divert and better control seasonal flooding. A brief report on their study appeared in the American Center of Research newsletter. During their study, they sought to confirm that the two tombs found under one side of the monument during a 2003 excavation were not its only secret underground chambers. Using ground-penetrating radar to examine the other side, they found striking similarities and indications of a void and got permission to conduct an excavation. When they accessed the burial chamber, they found a surprise. Unlike many tombs in Petra, this was an intact burial with complete skeletal remains and grave goods of bronze, iron, and ceramics. The artifacts were very well preserved. According to Dr. Creisman, the human remains did not fare as well. While intact, the skeletons were delicate, and some were even found with mold. Petra's humid conditions and recurring floods, in addition to the porous sandstone around the tomb, which has held in moisture, likely encouraged the mold. The discovery may be the largest collection of human remains found in one place within Petra. It not only definitively dates the construction of the treasury, but offers rare insight into the lives of the Nabataeans, ancient Arabian nomads whose desert kingdom thrived from the 4th century BC to AD 106 when the Romans took over. Researchers hope to learn more about these people by dating the skeletons and artifacts and analyzing DNA extracted from the remains to determine if the tomb's occupants were related. Other studies could help the team assess their diets and activities as well. Given that they were buried in such a prime location at the main entrance to the city, the tomb's inhabitants were very likely important in their day. Learning more about who they were and how they lived will further illuminate the treasury's full story. Our next destination is the northern coast of Peru, where archaeologists have unearthed an elaborately decorated throne room that may have been used by a female ruler more than 1,300 years ago. As reported by Art News and based on a press release from the Denver Museum of Nature and Science, the room came to light in the ancient site of Panyamarca. This was the southernmost political and cultural center of the Moche culture, an indigenous civilization that flourished centuries before the Inca built Machu Picchu. Peruvian and U.S. archaeologists, art historians, and conservators began their joint research project, the Archaeological Landscapes of Panyamarca, in 2018. It was during the 2024 field season that they discovered the adobe throne. A throne room for a queen has never been located at this site or anywhere else in ancient Peru. In the tradition of the colorful wall paintings Panyamarca is known for, the throne room was covered in illustrations involving a powerful woman. She's depicted receiving a line of visitors in one painting. In another, she's seated on a throne. According to project archaeologist José Antonio Ochotoma Cabrera, the room has no bare surfaces at all. Everything is painted and finely decorated with mythological scenes and characters. Other principals involved in the work include Dr. Michelle Coons, Director of Anthropology at the Denver Museum of Nature and Science, Jessica Ortiz-Zavalos, Director of the Archaeological Landscapes Project, and Dr. Lisa Trevor, Associate Professor of Pre-Columbian Art History and Archaeology at Columbia University. The woman in the paintings appears to be connected to the sea, the crescent moon, and craftsmanship. One of the newly uncovered murals shows a workshop full of women spinning and weaving, along with a line of men carrying both textiles and the female leader's crown and braids. During the same field session, the research team discovered another room overlooking the site's main square. Dubbed the Hall of Braided Serpents, its pillars are decorated with paintings of snakes intertwined with human legs, a motif not previously seen in Moche art. Although scholars aren't sure whether the woman in the murals was mythical or real, the room was, evidently, frequently used. The back of the throne, now eroded, was embedded with greenstone beads, fine threads, and human hair, suggesting it had been occupied by a real person. Conservation goes hand in hand with the archaeological work at Panjamarca. The site is being excavated, stabilized, and studied by a highly skilled team of specialists. Their documentation process combines pencil and watercolor illustration with state-of-the-art three-dimensional digital recordings to recreate the painted architecture. Like previous finds in the region, these chambers support the idea that Moche culture was not male-dominated. Since the civilization left no written records and many sites were later looted, discoveries like this are critical to making trustworthy interpretations. Panjamarca is one of the sites featured on our tour of northern Peru, scheduled for October 2025. We end this week in central Denmark,

0: to find a few teeth in the graves, let alone scores of complete, exceptionally preserved skeletons. Experts from Museum Odense, supervisors of the excavation, predict that DNA analysis of the bones, a first for Viking remains, could help them reconstruct detailed life histories, including migration patterns and social structures. The results could reveal where these people came from and whether the same families were buried here across multiple generations. The dig also unearthed brooches, necklace beads, and knives. The designs of the brooches suggest the burials took place between AD 850 and 900. Archaeologists say many of the artifacts came from far beyond Denmark's borders, reflecting the extensive Viking trade routes during the 10th century. Although the Viking Age is known for large-scale raids and trade across Europe and beyond, the museum team believes these skeletons likely belong to a normal Norse settlement, probably a farming community. Several of the graves appear to have belonged to high-status individuals. One held a noblewoman who was buried in a wagon. Her grave goods included a glass bead necklace, an iron key, a knife with a handle wrapped in silver thread, and a small shard of glass that may have served as an amulet. At the foot of her grave was a finely decorated wooden chest whose contents have yet to be explored. That wraps up the news for this week. For more stories and daily news updates, visit Archaeologica on the World Wide Web at archaeologica.org, where all the news is history. Also, be sure to check out our growing subscription platform, Heritage Broadcasting Service, at heritagetac.org. I'm Laura Kennedy, and I'll see you next week.
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3: Today is October 3rd. 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

Same day in 64, the Supremes' Baby Love enters the U.S. singles chart. Baby love, my baby. Record release 1977. Bob Welch with Sentimental Lady.

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Billy Joel released the first digitally recorded live album, Songs in the Attic, a collection of tunes he had recorded before his big breakthrough.

2007. The Rolling Stones set a new record for the top grossing tour of all time when their A Bigger Bang Tour, which ran from the fall of 2005 to August 2007, earned the band a staggering $558,255,524.

and roll birthdays on this date. American rockabilly star and rock and roll Hall of Famer Eddie Cochran, born in 1938 in Oklahoma City, Oklahoma. Chubby Checker, born Ernest Evans in 1941 in Philadelphia, Pennsylvania. Fleetwood Mac singer, songwriter, guitarist Lindsey Buckingham, born in 1948 in Palo Alto, California. Folk, blues, singer, songwriter, and guitarist Keb Moe, born Kevin Moore in 1951 in Los Angeles, California. Stevie Ray Vaughan, born in 1954 in Dallas, Texas. No Doubt singer and songwriter Gwen Stefani, born in 1969 in Fullerton, California. And singer, songwriter, and guitarist India Ari, born in 1975 in Denver, Colorado. And that's a look back at October 3rd, today in rock and roll history.

0: At the tone, we've reached the top of the hour. 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
1: This is the Friday edition of the Public Square from the American Policy Roundtable. Our host is Dr. David Zanotti, and I'm Wayne Shepherd. And we've been talking about depopulation this week. Is this something we can do? Anything we can do about this, Dave?
2: Wayne, let me read a quote from an article called "The Depopulation Age of Depopulation." It was appeared in Foreign Affairs at the end of 2024. Human beings have no collective memory of depopulation. Overall global numbers last declined about 700 years ago in the wake of the bubonic plague. In the following seven centuries, the world's population surged almost 20-fold. Just in the past century, the human population has quadrupled. The last global depopulation was reversed by procreative power once the Black Death ran its course. In other words, when the plague was over, people started surviving and having children again. This time around, watch this, this time around, a dearth of procreative power is the cause of humanity's dwindling numbers. A first in the history of the species, a revolutionary force drives the impeding depopulation, a worldwide reduction in the desire for children. We're doing this to ourselves. How can we pray? Dear God, could you help us to rediscover the joy of children again? Now, this is not to diminish the people who are longing for children and can't have them. May God have mercy on your souls and ours. We get it. It's hard. But this problem is caused not by that situation. It's caused by the fact that we've lost the desire for children. So we've got to pray that God will change our minds, and we've got to love and honor our parents and our families and do a better job.
1: Thank you, Dave, for a much more thorough discussion. 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
3: 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National Fire Prevention Week begins today and runs through Saturday. It's a time to acknowledge the work of America's 24,000 fire inspectors. This week was chosen for the observance because two of the worst fires in our history broke out on this date in 1871. One was the famous fire in Chicago. The second fire that day was much worse, but has faded into history. A dry summer and high winds turned a forest blaze into a firestorm that jumped rivers, destroying the town of Peshtigo, Wisconsin, and 11 other communities, killing as many as 2,500 people. Nationwide, there are over 29,000 fire departments, and fully two-thirds of them are staffed by volunteers. The rest are filled by some 277,000 professional firefighters. You can find more facts about America's people, places, and economy from the American Community Survey at census.gov.
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5: This is Staccato from the Second Street Dreams Audio Network. I'm Jude Lynn Gibson. This week, I have a note dotting the classical music landscape at the Long Center in Austin, Texas. For the first time ever, the Long Center is opening all of its doors with an open house.
6: We are a city-owned facility, so we are very much owned by the citizens of Austin, and a lot of them have never either been inside or don't know a lot about the organization. So this is our opportunity to kind of put the welcome sign out.
5: Corey Baker, president and CEO of the Long Center, says the Performing Arts Center is celebrating its 15th anniversary. They have assembled a cream-of-the-crop group of performers from all over Austin's creative community.
6: And our good friends at Ballet Austin will be doing, they're bringing back their rhythm on stage, where they do big community dance class on stage.
5: The formal name of the event is the Dr. Teresa Lozano Long Community Day.
6: Both Dr. Teresa Lozano Long and her husband Joe, the Long Center would not exist without them. But more than just opening their checkbooks, they showed up, they cared about the community. She's kind of our spirit animal, you know, she's our guide.
5: The Long Center's open house is Saturday, September 9th. Find the links on the Staccato page at kmfa.org. That's Staccato. I'm Jude Lynn Gibson on Radio Newark.
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8: Let's talk again about bird feathers and why they are so brilliant and iridescent and incredibly colorful. when others, you know, I mean, we're pretty drab, but they're very colorful. We found a turkey by the side of the road, and you think they're brown, but they're not. There's every color in there. They're just brilliant.
9: Yeah. Like with mammals, the colors you see in fur or skin, or they come from actual pigments, like you could say maybe paint in the material there. Mm-hmm. But if you're a bird or a fish or an insect, your outer body covering is really stable and hard, like mm-hmm. made out of protein feathers or scales or things like that. And so because the outer covering is so hard and stable, it's possible to make really fine, fine structural detail in there, which plays with the light that's hitting it. And it'll make special effects that are really brilliant and colorful, but they'll only work if the structure is built precisely. And in fact, it's got to be so precisely built that if the animal turns or shifts the position of the scales or the feathers at all, it'll also change what the light looks like.
8: Well, you can see that when you, with this turkey, I mean, you change the angle of, you know, you play with the feathers or something and the colors change. And sometimes it was just like they clicked off.
9: Yeah.
8: And then they would click on.
9: Well, I mean, you could take a peacock tail feather and put it in a solvent that would dissolve paint or dye or something like that, and you pull the thing out, and okay, it looks kind of bedraggled and dark, but as soon as the thing dries out, the color is still in there. So it's not
8: It's the structure.
9: And, you know, if you want to be brutal about it, you could kind of mash the feather a bit and destroy the structure, and that will darken it.
8: So what happens to the light?
9: Well, it's actually, it was only relatively recently figured out with peacock feathers, because you have to look on such a tiny scale in the feather to really figure out what's going on. So now people are getting electron microscopes and taking miniature slices through little bits of peacock feather.
8: That small, huh?
9: Yeah, it's amazing. Some bird feathers will embed little air bubbles, let's say, inside their feathers, and that'll scatter the light. But peacocks do this amazing thing. They've got melanin, which is the same dark substance in human skin that darkens when you get a tan, mm-hmm. let's say, or absorbs ultraviolet light. So you don't think of it normally as being brilliant blues or reds or anything
8: right.
9: like that, but it's used as a structure, and it's, you look in the outer layer of a tiny part of a peacock feather, and there's like this skin of little tiny, tiny rods of this melanin that are just running parallel to the axis of the feather. You'll have like 6,000 rows of these things in a millimeter.
8: Wow.
9: And they're so small and orderly that when the light waves come in and hit them, different light waves will reflect off at different depths and come bouncing out again, and the waves interfere with each other.
8: And they get blue.
9: Well, yeah, basically in some places the waves will be out of phase, so all the colors cancel out except blue.
8: Mm-hmm.
9: So you get this brilliant blue and nothing else. And then if you shift the position of the feather or yourself, the alignment of the waves coming out of you reflecting off those little melanin rods is a little bit different, and mm-hmm. a different color mm-hmm. then will be amplified coming out like that too. So it's kind of neat that you can get these bright colors out of something that normally would just look brown or black.
8: Yeah, yeah. It's the iridescence that always gets me, and it reminds me, I found a piece of abalone on a beach, and it has that same changeable kind of characteristic, or mother of pearl or something like that. Sometimes it just looks dull, and then sometimes it just glows.
9: Yeah, it's actually sort of the same principle, not as quite as fancy as a peacock feather, but the way mother of pearl or actual pearl itself would work is basically, again, getting the light waves to interfere. In the case of mother of pearl and pearl, it's tiny, thin plates of calcium carbonate, the same stuff any old shell's made out of, and they're just overlaid on each other layer by layer, and the light comes in and bounces off the surface and the inside inner surface of the bottom of each plate, and the two light waves come bouncing out, and they're in phase or out of phase depending on the angle, and it comes up with the same effect where certain colors are amplified and other ones are canceled out.
8: Amazing. Thanks very much, Dr. Kurt Steger of Paul Smith College. I'm Martha Foley at St. Lawrence University.
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11: Today is October 3rd on Tidbits in Time, a fun day. Stay with me to hear about the origin of a favorite spicy cuisine. We'll talk about the verdict of a famous murder trial, revisit the same defendant for another trial, and take you on a nostalgic trip to fictional Mayberry. All that plus, who's the leader of the club that's made for you and me? Tidbits in Time is next, so stick around and we'll tell you all about it. It was on October 3rd, 1964 that the first Buffalo Wings were served at the Anchor Bar in Buffalo, New York, and changed the world forever. The owner's wife, Teresa Bellissimo, needed a quick, cheap snack and made up the recipe. Buffalo wings are unbreaded chicken wings, deep fried, and then tossed in a hot cayenne pepper and vinegar-based sauce. Chicken wings were cheap and undesirable in those days, usually being used for stock or soup. On October 3, 1995, the O.J. Simpson murder trial ended with a not guilty verdict. The trial attracted a huge television audience due to its lurid nature. Simpson, the defendant, had been a celebrity, and some of the personalities involved with the trial became famous because of it. One of the defense attorneys famously told the jury about a glove found at the crime scene, "If it doesn't fit, you must acquit." The jury deliberated only 4 hours, including lunch. It was on October 3, 2008, some 13 years later, that O.J. Simpson was found guilty of robbery and other charges in Las Vegas, Nevada. Despite his claim that he was set up, the jury decision was unanimous. His co-defendant, Clarence C.J. Stewart, served 27 months in prison before being paroled. Other co-defendants in the case included Walter Alexander, Charles B. Ehrlich, Michael McClinton, and Charles Cashmore, and they all got simple parole. It was on October 3rd, 1960 that the very first episode of The Andy Griffith Show premiered on television in black and white. The simple opening song, just whistling and guitar, set the scene for America's favorite show set in an old-fashioned small town in the South. Eventually colorized and running for 8 seasons, it also starred Don Knotts as Andy's deputy, and little Ronnie Howard, who grew up to be an actor and, later, an Academy Award-winning film director. October 3, 1955 was the premiere of the afternoon television show The Mickey Mouse Club. Think back to the opening for a stellar marketing lesson. Just the first line is a hint. Who's the leader of the club that's made for you and me? There is no kid in the world who wouldn't want to be in a club, and if that club was custom-made for him or her, wow! Analyzing the rest of the opening lyrics reveals a multi-layered, powerful message. For your very own email print version of Tidbits in Time, showing up every day for free in your inbox, just send a request to adrian@tidbitsintime.com. That's adrian@tidbitsintime.com. For Tidbits in Time, this has been Gene Vann.

0: Hi everyone, this is Ziania Correa with another installment of the audio news from Archaeologica. This week's stories are just a sample of the fascinating archaeological research going on all the time, all over the world. An 8,000-year-old burial on a small Taiwanese island may offer further clues about the peopling of the Pacific Islands. New evidence from a South African cave says that human ancestors were cooking with fire a million years ago. A newly translated inscription reveals that a martial arts celebrity 1,800 years ago recruited soldiers for the Roman army. And now we learn that animal effigy mounds in Peru are much more common and older than we ever knew before. This program is brought to you in part by the Turkish Ministry of Culture and Tourism, offering visitors to Turkey a unique experience among archaeological sites representing thousands of years of cultural heritage. Learn more about the wonders of Turkey at goturkey.com. Thanks go also to our supporting members, without whose help we would not be able to present this program. And now, here's Laura Pettigrew with the audio news from Archaeologica. We hope you find this to be a valuable part of your day.
1: Welcome to the audio news from Archaeologica. I'm Laura Pettigrew, and these are the headlines in archaeological and historical news from April 1st to April 7th, 2012. In our first story, Taiwanese archaeologists working on an islet off China have uncovered the remains of a Stone Age male that may provide clues about ancient people who eventually settled throughout the entire Pacific. The man, who was approximately 35 when he died around 8,000 years ago, is possibly a remote relative of Taiwan's aborigines, who today make up about 2% of the island's population. According to team leader Chen Chung-Yu, a research fellow at Taiwan's Academia Sinica Institute, judging from the method of burial, the man could be from what we now call the Austronesia language family. The aborigines of Taiwan belong to this language family, as do the people who migrated across the Pacific in prehistoric times, settling as far off as Easter Island and the coast of Chile. Chen and his team excavated the nearly complete skeleton on Liang Island, a tiny Taiwanese-controlled islet 19 miles off China's southeastern Fujian province. The Taiwanese military discovered the burial site as it was digging up the soil to prepare for the construction of a road on the island. The body was in a fetal position, a position used by Taiwan's aborigines as late as the 20th century. It is one of the oldest and best-preserved skeletons ever to turn up on Taiwan. Further DNA research on the skeleton will determine its genetic makeup, but there could be a link, since the ancestors of Taiwan's aborigines and of most Pacific Islanders likely lived in southern China at that time. Chen noted that the people of the Austronesian language family lived near the ocean and were very mobile, and they had developed some level of shipbuilding techniques that had already enabled them to sail far offshore on a frequent basis. Chen cites a canoe previously excavated in East China's Zhejiang province as evidence of this. However, due to the lack of resources on the tiny landform, settlers could not live permanently on Liang Island, and the 35-year-old may have died during such a routine maritime excursion. An international team led by the University of Toronto and Hebrew University has found microscopic traces of wood ash alongside animal bones and stone tools in a layer dated to 1 million years ago at the Wonderwork Cave in South Africa. The find could signify the earliest known evidence of the use of fire by human ancestors. According to anthropologist Michael Chazan, co-director of the project, the analysis of the animal bones suggests that human ancestors as early as Homo erectus 1.7 million years ago may have been using fire as part of their way of life, marking an evolutionary turning point. Fire would have kept our ancient relatives warm in harsh climates and allowed them to cook their food, releasing trapped nutrients in the process. Early humans would have also spent less time looking for food and thus had more energy to expend on other activities. Because of the ability to cook food, human teeth may have become smaller due to the need to chew less. Having to spend less time foraging for food could have reduced the time between births, allowing for population growth. Some have hypothesized that the increased nutrition derived from fire-cooked food may have contributed to the development of a larger brain. However, it remains unclear who lit the first man-made flame. Convincing evidence of habitual use of fire goes back nearly 400,000 years, overlapping with both ancient Homo sapiens and Neanderthals. While some scientists believe the use of fire went back much further in time, others remain doubtful. An international team studied sediments from the cave, which is located in the northern Cape province of South Africa, to look for evidence of burning. Team members found plant ash, probably from burned twigs and grasses used as tinder, as well as charred bone fragments. However, it is difficult to tell with the naked eye whether a grayish bone turned that ashy color because it was cooked or because it was fossilized over time. To obtain more detail about the bone's mineral structure, the researchers put the bone fragments under a microscope and shone infrared light on them. They found that the bone fragments contained large needled crystals, showing that they were fire-heated to high temperatures. Had the ashy color been the result of fossilization, the crystal in the bone would have been a smaller plate-like shape. The bones would have had to be heated to more than 750 degrees Fahrenheit to obtain the larger needle-like crystals. This, and the fact that the scorched bones were discovered about 100 feet deep inside the cave, is further evidence that the charred matter was probably not the result of a wildfire, but was intentionally burned. Though the scientists cannot say who exactly lit the fires, the most likely suspect would be Homo erectus, thought to be the longest surviving of our early human relatives. In ancient Turkey, one Roman city took an unusual approach to recruiting soldiers for the emperor's army. A newly translated inscription, dating to 1,800 years ago, reveals that the Roman city Oinoanda, in southwest Turkey, turned to a mixed martial arts champion to recruit for the Roman army and bring the new soldiers to a city named Hierapolis, located hundreds of miles to the east in Syria. His name was Lucius Septimius Flavianus Flavilianus, and he was a champion at wrestling as well as a pancration, a bloody, at times lethal form of mixed martial art where contestants would try to pound each other unconscious or into submission. There were only two known rules, no eye gouging and no biting. Flavilianus proved to be a successful military recruiter, so much so that he became a cult figure after he died, with each tribe of the city erecting statues in his honor. The inscription, discovered in 2002 and only recently translated from Greek, is on the base of a statue found in Oinoanda's agora and erected by the people of the city. The inscription describes Flavilianus as a champion athlete. Nicholas Milner, a researcher with the British Institute at Ankara, published the translation in the most recent edition of the journal Anatolian Studies. According to Milner, in the Roman Empire, this sort of lionizing is very rare. By the time he took up duties recruiting soldiers, Flavilianus was a mature man who triumphed in many of these contests. This experience as a champion fighter and the fame that came with it helped Flavilianus in his task. Being a top athlete was celebrity status in Roman times. A celebrity would have a greater ability to drum up support and large numbers of volunteers, notes Milner. He is not sure why Flavilianus became an army recruiter, although he believes honor was a likely motivational factor. In our final story, University of Missouri anthropology professor emeritus Robert Benfer has identified numerous animal effigy mounds rising above the coastal plains of Peru, a region already renowned for the Nazca lines and other cultural treasures. For more than 150 years, scientists have investigated massive animal-shaped mounds, such as Serpent Mound in Ohio, created by the indigenous people of North America, but have discovered few animal effigy mounds in South America until now. According to Benfer, some of them are more than 4,000 years old and built at the same time as the pyramids in Egypt. Benfer identified the mounds, which range from 5 meters to 400 meters long, in each of the six valleys he surveyed in coastal Peru. Images of the mounds from Google Earth revealed the shapes of birds, including a giant condor, a 5,000-year-old orca, a duck, and a caiman puma monster seen in bone and rock carvings from the area. Benfer notes that the finding of animal effigy mounds changes our conception of early Peruvian prehistory. They possibly represent the Andean zodiac and could support a controversial interpretation of some Nazca figures as representations of the zodiac. Benfer suggests that ancient Peruvians built the structures as terrestrial representations of constellations they saw in the stars, representing the stars and aligning with them. Benfer has so far found astronomical orientations at every giant mound. For example, at the Chion Valley site, an earthen condor's charcoal eye aligned with the Milky Way when viewed from a nearby temple. Viewed from the same temple, the Caiman Puma mound lined up with the summer solstice that occurs in June. Benfer thinks that astronomer priests may have directed construction of the mounds and then made observations of the sky and offerings to the earth from atop the earthen creatures. Previously, the only other known South American animal-shaped mounds were a few sites in the Andes, but Benfer's discoveries may be the beginning of a new collection of sites. In each field season, he has found more giant mounds and more fields of smaller ones. 2 years ago, while studying satellite views of archaeological sites, Benfer noticed some jagged teeth-like structures on one of the mounds north of Lima. Previously misidentified as irrigation canals, after a ground survey of the area, Benfer realized he was standing atop the Cayman Puma monster of Chione Valley. He soon found the nearby condor mound and went on to recognize numerous other earthen animal mounds. Although the animal effigies appear to be plentiful, researchers have overlooked them since the first days of scientific archaeology in Peru. That wraps up the news for this week. For more stories and daily news updates, visit Archaeologica on the World Wide Web at archaeologica.org, where all the news is history. I'm Laura Pettigrew, and I will see you next week.
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4: 1998 QE2 is going to make a relatively close approach to Earth on May 31st.
5: The orbit for this object is very well known. It'll be to the south, rising in the southeast, setting in the southwest. In late May, especially early June, it'll reach a visual magnitude of about 10.5 to 11. And that means that amateur astronomers who have 4- or 6-inch telescopes could potentially see it.
4: It is going to come within 15 lunar distances.
5: About 15 times the distance between the Earth and the Moon. Although it is labeled as a potentially hazardous asteroid, what that really means is that its orbit can approach within a certain distance of the Earth's orbit. For the foreseeable future, there's nothing to worry about. I mean, it's far more dangerous to walk across the street.
4: The asteroid is believed to be about 1.7 miles in diameter. That is about 9 QE2 cruise ships end to end. Rotates with 5.3 hours, and we know it's likely rounded. Even the most powerful optical telescopes, and I'm talking even, you know, Hubble telescope, they can only see this asteroid as a point of light. It is just too far and too small. Radar is a very powerful instrument that we use to study near-Earth asteroids. Asteroid Tutatis was millions of kilometers away, and we were able to resolve surface rocks. We could see boulders.
5: There are currently only two radar facilities in the world that have sufficient sensitivity for doing regular observations of near-Earth objects, Arecibo and Goldstone. It provides an extraordinary opportunity to get very detailed radar images.
4: You are transmitting microwaves. It's propagating at the speed of light toward the asteroid. It is bouncing back. And this radar echo is containing surface features of the asteroid. It's telling us about its rotation. And it's very precisely pinpointing its distance from the radar. This is a great opportunity because instead of sending a spacecraft to an asteroid, you are on Earth, an asteroid is coming to you.
5: We think we're going to see images that will rival the caliber of what we can get from a spacecraft flyby mission. They really should be that detailed. And opportunities like that, they sometimes happen a few times a year, but this is the best one that we know of in 2013.
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8: From Feature Story News in Washington, I'm Nick Harper with the Week in Review. This week, a pilot on a plane being flown to Israel was stabbed by his co-pilot.

0: pilot in what investigators say was an attempt to crash the commercial jet. The plane plunged before passengers were able to overpower the attacker and fly the plane safely to Saudi Arabia. The incident is being investigated as alleged terrorism. Blake Sifton in Tel Aviv has been following the situation and sent this report.
1: When you fly on an Israeli carrier, you are subjected to questioning and scrutiny before you've even been allowed to check in for your flight. And all Israeli airlines have air marshals, and El Al, the national carrier, is known to have anti-missile technology on their planes. But authorities here have said over the past day, as this event unfolded, that Israel has no power to enforce checks or have air marshals on flights that are not Israeli operated.
0: This week, the Pentagon announced that it's sending a new carrier strike group to the Middle East. The USS Theodore Roosevelt is heading to the region, adding roughly 10,000 sailors and Marines, and giving the US President Donald Trump extra options should he decide to attack Iran. He said he will make that decision very soon. Despite several rounds of indirect talks taking place earlier this week between the US and Iran, it's all having an impact on the upcoming midterm elections next month. Democrats are now favourites to win control of both the House of Representatives and the Senate. Ever since James Goodison has more from Washington.
2: Not only does President Trump have to contend with the fact that all polls are showing toward the idea that the Democrats will take the House of Representatives, but now there does seem to be a sense that the Democrats are the favourites too to take control of the Senate, which would mean, if it comes to pass, that President Trump's last 2 years will be with an opposition party in control of both of the houses of Congress.
0: The US doctor who oversaw the failed execution of Christa Pike in Tennessee on Wednesday has been linked to an earlier botched lethal injection in the state. Tennessee Governor Bill Lee has halted all remaining executions for the rest of the year and ordered an independent review, as FSN's Simon Marks reports.
3: They say that Christa Pike received two separate full syringes of pentobarbital, that the curtains in the execution chamber were drawn twice, denying witnesses an opportunity to see exactly what was going on inside the chamber. She complained that there was a pain in her arm and she thought it was going to burst. She asked if it was always like this. Her advisors urged her to relax during the process.
0: From Bureaus Worldwide, this is FSN. This week, tech executives met at the White House and signed a voluntary AI safety accord. However, they admitted afterwards that it was regulation that might now need to be written into law. US President Donald Trump has urged self-policing for the industry, even though AI bosses have warned of risks. FSN's Kate Fisher reports from Washington.
4: They said they had signed this voluntary accord saying that they would regulate themselves. That's something, though, that Donald Trump, US President, is supportive of. He also believes there should be less government oversight over the development of AI, despite warnings from some of the very people, those tech leaders who were in the room with him.
0: French student unions have called for a fresh round of school and university blockades and protests following the government's formal presentation of a budget which unions say will not help the French education system. French President Emmanuel Macron has blamed hard-left politicians for fueling the protests, while student groups say that they will protest again with a major demonstration planned for the 6th of October. Manchester City's chief executive says the footballing Premier League has a conspiracy theory against the club. It's facing the threat of severe sanctions after an independent commission found that the club had clearly intended to circumvent Premier League rules over 9 seasons with spending. It's been found guilty of dozens of financial breaches, including sham sponsorship deals. Sports editor of City AM, Frank Delares, says there now could be further developments.
5: The timescales that have been put in place for this, there's a lot of awareness at the Premier League that this has dragged on. It's not looked good for them. So they are particularly keen, I think, to get this wrapped up. And obviously then at that stage, they can move on to any possible sanctions.
0: And that's the Week in Review. That's Feature Story News, Nick Harper reporting.
6: A glimpse into the zoo after hours. 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
5: Welcome to the Science Update Podcast. I'm Bob Hirshon. This week, we'll hear about a hormone that seems to ease marital strife and why being poor can lead to being overweight. But first, the World Cup finals are this weekend, and even if you aren't a soccer fan, you probably know that around the world, passions for the game run high, sometimes too high. Reporter Chelsea Wald has this story about scientists who are helping to keep things from getting out of hand.
6: If you love soccer, you might recognize this as the anthem of Liverpool in England. And of course, no one would want to stop these fans from singing it, except maybe their rivals. But sometimes fans of soccer and other sports start offensive chants. That's why acoustician Sander van Weingarten and his team at TNO in the Netherlands have been doing lab experiments on a new way to suppress chants in stadiums. They play the chant back to the chanters, but delayed. In a stadium, it would sound like this.
7: And what we studied, whether it was indeed possible to confuse somebody that way. And it turned out that it was possible. It is possible.
6: But while possible, Van Weingarten says making the technique practical for use in large stadiums will require more work.
5: Thanks, Chelsea. In the near future, jet fuel could be derived mostly from coal. It may sound very 19th century, but Penn State University fuel scientist Harold Schobert says airline pilots won't have to stoke a furnace.
8: Actually, we are developing two processes, both of which would be able to make coal-based fuels in existing oil refineries with just minor modification to the refinery.
5: One mixes a coal byproduct with the petroleum, while another adds solid coal and then separates out the liquid fuel. Schobert says these hybrid fuels perform much like current military and commercial jet fuels with comparable emissions. More importantly, they could be made almost immediately in existing refineries, which could buy time until renewable energy sources become commercially viable. Well, we're in the midst of wedding season, and almost every newlywed couple is enveloped in postnuptial bliss. But even the best marriages will be fraught with some tension from time to time. Reporter Justin Warner tells us about a hormone that may take the edge off these squabbles.
9: The hormone oxytocin is involved in many aspects of love, sex, and emotional bonding, from physical processes like orgasm and childbirth, to complex behaviors like monogamy and parental nurturing. Now, new research suggests that a whiff of oxytocin may even soften domestic spats. At the University of Zurich in Switzerland, Beata Ditson and her colleagues monitored the stress hormone cortisol in couples discussing unresolved conflicts. Curiously, the discussions didn't increase cortisol levels across the board. However, couples who snorted an oxytocin nasal spray beforehand actually showed significant decreases in cortisol after they spoke. Ditson says that these couples also talked more openly about their feelings.
10: And this self-disclosure is in itself, it's neutral, so it's not only happy emotions, but I interpret that as very positive, that oxytocin made them overcome their avoidance of this self-disclosure during a conflict.
9: Despite how all this may sound, Ditson's team isn't trying to develop a nasal spray to alleviate marital strife. The spray was just a convenient way to deliver a known dose of oxytocin.
10: Because there's no marker for oxytocin to measure it in PET scans, for example, so far. And like this, we only can clearly measure the effect of oxytocin when we administer it.
9: She says if further studies show that oxytocin is in fact beneficial for a relationship, the next step will be to find everyday things the couples can do to keep it flowing.
5: Thanks, Justin. In many societies, being overweight is a sign of affluence. But in Western countries, it's more common for poor people to be overweight and have diabetes. Why? Well, researchers at Ohio University say people who live in so-called food-insecure households often rely on inexpensive, high-fat foods and are also more likely to fast and then binge. That primes the body to store fat. Also, some research shows that when children are malnourished, they develop slower metabolism. In other public health news, researchers are testing a vaccine to prevent smoking. It works by priming the body's immune system to recognize the nicotine molecule as an enemy. Antibodies bind to the molecule, making it too large to enter the brain. If cigarette smoking doesn't lead to a pleasurable nicotine high, smokers may find it easier to quit. Finally, you may have heard that birds are the living descendants of dinosaurs. That's true, but they didn't evolve only after dinosaurs went extinct. Some of them were around to see T-Rex and Stegosaurus. Chelsea Wall tells us about what these early birds were like.
6: All modern birds, from robins to owls to ostriches, may have evolved from duck-like ancestors. An international team of paleontologists working in China recently discovered five new fossils of a 100-million-year-old ancestor of modern birds, called Gansis humanensis. Jerry Harris of Dixie State College in Utah says it probably looked and acted like today's loons and grebes.
11: It has several similar features in its skeleton that show that it had a similar lifestyle of diving underwater and swimming, and it also had webbed feet. And some of our specimens had the skin preserve show that it had webbing all the way down to the ends of its toes, so we know it was a water-based bird. And when you put the skin and feathers and everything back on it, you probably have a hard time telling the difference between it and a loon or a grebe, especially from a distance like you mostly see them in a lake today.
6: He says Gansis is probably not a direct ancestor of modern birds, more like a super great granduncle. He adds that it may have been a tasty dish for dinosaurs.
5: Next week, we'll answer a listener's question about where dinosaurs came from, so tune in if you'd like to hear the answer. And if you have a science question, remember to call us at 1-800-WHY-IS-IT or submit it on our website, www.scienceupdate.com. 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
12: Okay, dark matter is weird. It's invisible, but it makes up nearly half the stuff in the universe that you can see. Your house, maple trees, the Earth itself. And yet, we don't know what it is. So how do we know it's there? Well, we'll get to that in a moment. But first, a dramatic development in matters of dark matter. A development so dark, you could call it noir.
13: I'm telling you, doll, this crime scene wasn't pretty.
14: They never are.
13: Bodies everywhere.
14: Oh, I can't bear it.
13: The Triceratops, the T-Rex, and dozens of dinosaur species gone. Plus any critter bigger than a glove box.
14: Who or what done it?
13: We thought we knew. A rock from space. It came barreling down faster than a hitman hops in a boiler to skip town. And suddenly, everything's past tense. We had the case sewn up. But now it ain't looking so straightforward. A second suspect has come to light, and we're in the dark.
14: The rock had an accomplice.
13: That's what we're thinking. It had help.

0: It's a speculative idea, something that Harvard physicist Lisa Randall emphasizes, that the pull of dark matter may have put that asteroid on a collision path with Earth. But what's more, if so, it may be responsible for a pattern in asteroid and comet impacts in our past and also in our future.
1: Her book, Dark Matter and the Dinosaurs, examines the connection between the two, but also the overall interconnectedness of the universe. But first, we meet the suspect in question, dark matter. Just what is it?
2: So dark matter is just matter that doesn't interact with light. It's matter in the sense that it interacts with gravity like matter. It clumps together. It's in our galaxy. But as far as we know, it doesn't interact with light, which is why we literally don't see it. However, we do observe its gravitational influences.
0: Okay, but, you know, my understanding is that dark matter, I mean, it's a major constituent of the cosmos. Maybe, I don't know, one-third of all the mass that's out there is maybe in dark matter. But that, if you asked, what about the dark...
2: Actually, most of the mass that's out there is in dark matter.
0: All right, well, I've underestimated its influence there. But my understanding was that if you talked about dark matter in the Milky Way, it was just that the Milky Way was kind of bathed in dark matter. There was this kind of this smooth envelope, this halo of dark matter. Nobody ever said anything about a, you know, flat disk anywhere.
2: That's right. You know, we're so parochial. We think that our matter is so interesting, but dark matter is really boring and it's just one thing. We said maybe dark matter is a little bit more interesting too, and say a fraction of it might also have collapsed into a disk, just like the ordinary matter of the Milky Way. That's what we're focusing on.
0: Okay, but before we talk about how this dark matter may have, you know, wiped out the dinosaurs, I mean, there's a connection there. Remind us first what we do know about the dinosaurs' demise.
2: Well, what we do know is that very close to the time of the dinosaurs' demise, and by very close, I mean within 20,000 years, which is very close from the point of view of something that happened 66 million years ago. By observations, we know that a big object, like 10 to 15 kilometers big, hit the Earth, traveling at speeds of maybe 30, 40 kilometers per second. So something collided into the Earth, releasing an enormous amount of energy, which caused enormous devastation, any kind of devastation you can think of, pretty much. And that caused a mass extinction, including the extinction of the dinosaurs.
0: All right, so they were wiped out by a rock, and I do believe that a lot of people, of course, have heard that story. But you say, okay, dark matter may have had a role in that. I mean, it wasn't dark matter that slammed into the Yucatan 66 million years ago. How does dark matter figure in this scenario?
2: What we suggest is that the disk of dark matter, as the solar system goes around our galaxy, which it does about every 240 million years, it bobs up and down slightly, like horses on a carousel. So what we're saying is that as it goes through the Milky Way planet, and hence the dark matter disk as well, that the gravitational force of this very dense disk of dark matter might be enough to perturb very weakly bound objects at the edge of the solar system in what's called the Oort cloud. And maybe that little kick dislodged some of the stuff that then killed the dinosaurs.
0: So it would be this dark matter disk that kind of let the dogs out. I mean, these
2: right. So basically, the stuff in the Oort cloud is pretty weakly bound. It's so far away from the sun that the gravitational force of the sun is fairly weak. So basically, anything that gives it a kick has the potential to knock it out. You know, it's just knocking it out of its orbit, so it might leave the solar system, or it might come hurtling down to the inner solar system, where it has the potential to strike the Earth. So what we're suggesting is that this happens on a periodic basis. Basically, every time the solar system passes through the dark matter disk, there'll be this extra kick. You know, other stuff, as you know, hits all the time. There's random hits. You know, tiny stuff is just there in the atmosphere always. But the bigger something is, the less likely it is to happen. So we're suggesting that the big stuff is getting kicked out on this periodic basis of around 30 million years. And that matches fairly well the crater record of large craters.
0: You mentioned that this would happen periodically, and you know, the solar system going up and down through the plane of the galaxy like a carousel horse, yes. And I think you said every 30, 35 million years. Well, it's been twice that length of time since the dinosaurs bought it. I mean, aren't we due for another hit?
2: Well, actually, we passed through a couple of million years ago, and, you know, there were hits. It's just that they weren't so devastating that they caused a mass extinction. Not everything's going to cause a mass extinction, obviously. Something has to be sufficiently big to do that. You know, some of the stuff that's going to hit, it's just going to hit in the ocean. Most of the Earth is covered by ocean. A lot of the stuff we don't see, and we're certainly not predicting extinctions happen this often. We're just predicting that stuff is more likely to hit the Earth at those particular

0: particular times.
1: Well, it sounds like you're not building a bomb shelter anyhow. This idea is a very clever one because it suggests an entirely different mechanism, if you will, a different reason for why this big rocket hit us 66 million years ago. What sort of evidence do you think would be required to support your idea?
0: Well, you know, we didn't start off trying to explain how the dinosaurs went extinct. The thing that interests us is, of course, the nature of dark matter. And so the way we know about dark matter is because, precisely, of its gravitational influence. So what we're saying is that by measuring better the gravitational influence of dark matter, we can hope to learn more about its nature. And in particular, if we measure the motion of a lot of stars, even in our Milky Way, we can then map out the gravitational potential of the galaxy. And one of the really remarkable things when we're doing our work, as you know, I usually do particle physics, and the scale of experiments is pretty big. But when we were doing this research, Gaia, the satellite that's going to measure a billion stars in the Milky Way, the position and velocities, was about to launch. And that is exactly the measurement we would like to see whether or not this disk exists in our Milky Way. And if it does, what are its properties?
1: Lisa, your book takes a wider look at the threats facing our planet, and an impending comet or asteroid is just maybe the least of them. I mean, growing population, the hasty use up of our planet's resources at a rapid pace, these are all kind of like slow-moving comets, you write. Tell me more about that.
0: Well, you know, I think it's very easy to get caught up in these sort of cataclysmic events at some level, but there's stuff that's happening all around us. And one of the reasons I wrote the book, it's not a book specifically about those disasters, but I think when we think about what we are doing to the planet today, it's really important to have a good sense of where we came from, to put it all in perspective, to think about the cosmological history over billions of years, the history of life over millions of years, the history of complex life over thousands of years, and really put that story together, just because it's interesting to put it together in its own right, but also it gives us some perspective when we think about how rapidly we're changing the face of the planet today. In my lifetime, the population has doubled. That's kind of an enormous rate of growth. So we really want to think about what this is doing to the planet. The other joys of writing this book was connecting the sort of more abstract-seeming work I do, about elementary particles, to things that are very concrete that surround us, you know, on Earth today, and to think about those processes and just the complex relationships that sustain them.
1: When people talk about our future as a species, and quite a few people seem to be apocalyptic about that, you know, they'll usually point to climate change or whatever is their favorite, you know, bad thing, and say that we're on our way out. But maybe the salvation would be to colonize other planets, set up a housekeeping either in orbit or on the moon, Mars, whatever. You don't seem to think that's a good idea. In fact, you seem to be one of the few scientists who study space who would not want to go to Mars. Why is that?
0: Well, first of all, I've been to unpleasant places, and I don't really like it. Think about it. The Earth is pretty hospitable for humans. In fact, that's probably why we developed the way we did. I think one of the confusions people always have is, you know, it's not necessarily a question of survival. It's a question of survival of us as we are today. I mean, I kind of like our lifestyle at some level. I'm not sure I'd really want to live in a place that was so carefully constructed that it was really not hospitable for me when I first got there. But I also think that, you know, if someone told you, don't worry, so we're going to destroy your house, but we'll give you a house in the middle of the outback in Australia, you know, you probably wouldn't be that happy about it. You'd say, I kind of like where I live now. It's not that it's bad to explore those places. It's a good place to put a telescope. But it's also a good idea to, you know, protect what we actually know works pretty well.
1: Lisa Randall, thanks so very much for being with us today.
0: Thank you for having me.
2: Lisa Randall is a physicist at Harvard University, and she is the author of Dark Matter and the Dinosaurs, The Astounding Interconnectedness of the Universe. Well, what we've heard in this show is that just because you can't see it doesn't mean it's not there. And sometimes what you can't see has dramatic implications, at least when it comes to the universe.
1: Yeah, well, you know, that 10th planet that might make our solar system a little bit more normal, or the neutrinos, the fact that they could have affected the way the universe is built. I mean, these tiny little invisible particles. And then dark matter that, you know, might have wiped out the dinosaurs. They didn't know anything about dark matter. They couldn't see it. And yet this invisible thing may have been the reason for their demise.
2: And may play a role in future asteroid or comet collisions with Earth.
1: Indeed. And that might be a good incentive to continue our work in learning how to deflect asteroids.
2: And in figuring out just what dark matter is.
1: What comes out of this for me is that, you know, sometimes answering the most fundamental, most interesting questions about our existence may come from studying those parts of the universe that we actually can't see yet.

0: Well, thanks to the invisible forces behind the scene who helped produce this show, Gary Niederhoff, Barbara Vance, and our intern, Aaron Ross.
1: Also, thanks to financial support from Rena Shulsky David and Sammy David. Big Picture Science is produced at the SETI Institute, where scientists study the origin and nature of life. And a big thanks also to our listeners.
0: Your ears have been attuned to 100% invisible. 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
1: And to reach us directly with your comments, well, be sure to throw in some faint praise, but email it all to bigpicturescience@seti.org.
2: An unseen force, a cryptic cohort.
0: You know, it's clear what you mean.
2: A clandestine comrade, an incognito amigo.
0: You just choose one.
2: A latent agent, an unapparent partner, a concealed confederate, an aide in the shade.

0: At the tone, we've reached the top of the hour. WIZULP, Newark. Radio Newark News.
1: Home price growth remains subdued in August, but prices are still too high for many buyers. U.S. home prices rose 1.4% from a year earlier in August, 0.2% from July, according to First American Data and Analytics. Restaurant prices continue to rise, but two-thirds of consumers say they're spending less at restaurants than they did a year ago, according to a new pop menu survey. Diners are trimming bills by drinking water, picking up takeout instead of using delivery, using rewards, and ordering appetizers instead of entrees. Watch out for this scam as tax time approaches. The IRS is warning taxpayers about promoters selling non-existent tribal tax credits that supposedly reduce federal taxes or produce large refunds. It sounds real, but it's not. Taxpayers victimized by the scam could face IRS penalties. I'm Mark Huffman. 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
2: This is Bird Note. Are any birds more conspicuous by their absence than swallows? Through all of spring and summer, swallows dart and sail overhead, their airborne grace a wonder to behold. So, while October marks a lovely juncture in the change of seasons, the skies seem empty. The swallows have flown south. Swallows feed almost exclusively on flying insects, abundant in the warmer months, scarcer as fall takes hold. The swallows, 8 species nest in the United States, must fly south for the winter, to latitudes where aerial insects are to be found. So, if you wanted to follow the swallows in winter, where would that journey take you? Well, to catch up with violet green and tree swallows, you'd traverse much of Central America. A search for the other 6 species would take you through much of South America. Indeed, to see cliff swallows, you'd have to strike off as far south as Argentina. For a parting look at swallow flocks in early October, visit the sort of places they concentrate before migrating. Check around large open fields or pastures, or wetlands like marshes or ponds, for a last chance to say farewell until next March or April. For Bird Note, I'm Michael Stein.
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4: This is the Engines of Our Ingenuity, made possible by BP, an energy company going beyond.
5: Today, we watch invention unfolding. The University of Houston's College of Engineering presents this series about the machines that make our civilization run and the people whose ingenuity created them. So much is known about the Wright brothers, I've stopped expecting new insights. However, we were just given a copy of Westcott and Dagan's book, Wind and Sand, a collection of Orville and Wilbur.

0: There's letters and photos from 1900 to 1903. That's the period they spent on the Outer Banks of North Carolina. Suddenly, their work takes on a powerful texture of reality and intimacy. The Wrights had taken an interest in flight the year before. When they flew a 5-foot model glider, it seemed clear that a flying machine was within grasp. The next summer, they studied weather maps looking for reliable winds blowing across flat, empty land. They wrote to the Weather Bureau in the small fishing village of Kitty Hawk and got a very encouraging letter back from William Tate, the Kitty Hawk postmaster. So they went to Kill Devil Hills, just south of Kitty Hawk, and the Tate family proved to be profoundly helpful to the two brothers over the next 3 years. The Wrights worked with exquisite scientific care. Their diaries and letters are filled with wry commentary and full details of their adventure. They also learned photography and left a stunning visual record of their work. During that first autumn, they made large, unmanned, tethered kite gliders. They flew them in those steady winds and controlled them with cords from the ground. They'd set up a tent, and they subsisted by fishing and eating a lot of canned goods. They built a frame building and a well-organized base camp in 1901. Now they made manned glider flights. In 1902, they created more gliders and honed the design of a proper airframe. In 1903, they returned from their winter in Ohio with a wind tunnel and an airplane engine of their own design. On December 17th, they finally made 4 flights, and they made history in a powered aeroplane. They still had far to go. Now they had to go back to Ohio and set out to create aeroplanes that no longer needed a 20-mile-an-hour headwind to take off, planes that could make turns and stay aloft longer. All the while, their successes were largely ignored by the media. In 1904, the editor of a magazine titled Gleanings in Bee Culture watched their trials. Then he wrote, "When Columbus discovered America, he did not know what the outcome would be. In a like manner, these two brothers have probably not even a faint glimpse of what their discovery is going to bring." Well, he nailed it. Wilbur died before World War I and left Orville to be appalled as airplanes took part in the slaughter. They'd made their first sales to the Army with the age-old thought that their machines might make war obsolete. But then, war and necessity never have been strong drivers of invention. This very personal record of those days in Kill Devil Hills helps us to fully grasp the purposeless creative joy that propelled two highly focused young men into the sky. I'm John Leanhart at the University of Houston, where we're interested in the way inventive minds work.
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2: Shining City, Troubled Sky. Do creative people have to be self-destructive? The Monday Morning Memo for December 12th, 2011. New York Times writer Samuel G. Friedman asks,
3: "Can the forces that make you creative also kill you? Can you live with control and yet create free of restraint? Can you live enough of the dark side to tell the tale without becoming a casualty?"
2: Friedman's curiosity is well-founded. History is littered with the corpses of creative geniuses who were self-destructive. Vincent van Gogh cut off his own ear and mailed it to his girlfriend. Jackson Pollock and Mark Rothko would likely have made out the mailing label and taped up the box. Rothko is the lightweight of this trio. His most valuable painting is worth only about $80 million, while Van Gogh and Pollock have paintings worth $150 million each. Nobel laureates Hemingway and Faulkner are the opening names on a who's who list of alcoholic authors. James Joyce, Dorothy Parker, Jack Kerouac, Truman Capote, Hunter S. Thompson, and dozens of others trot faithfully behind. Hendrix, Joplin, Cobain, and Winehouse are the high-stepping drum majors in a holiday parade of musicians who flirted with death until it finally seduced them. Each of these artists deserved better than what they gave themselves. In her research paper, Creativity, the Arts, and Madness. Dr. Marty Neihardt says,
4: the belief that madness is linked with creative thinking has been held since ancient times. It is a widely popular notion.
2: In his book, Creativity and Madness, New Findings and Old Stereotypes, Dr. Albert Rothenberg says,
5: deviant behavior, whether in the form of eccentricity or worse, is not only associated with persons of genius or high-level creativity, but it is frequently expected of them.
2: But we still haven't answered Friedman's questions. Let me do that for you now.
6: Question.
3: Can the forces that make you creative also kill you?
6: Answer.
2: There are no forces that make you creative. Practice and determination are what make a person good at basketball, ice skating, or cliff diving. The same is true of creativity.
6: Question.
3: Can you live with control and yet create free of restraint?
6: Answer.
2: Yes.
6: Question.
3: Can you live enough of the dark side to tell the tale without becoming a casualty?
6: Answer.
2: Can a man fight in a horrible war and return home safely to the people he loves? Examine the life of a creative genius who got lost in the dark, and you'll find that he or she had no partner watching out for them. When Penny says,
7: honey, help me carry the trash to the curb.
2: It's not because she needs help with the trash. I'm always annoyed that she broke my concentration in the same way a pot smoker is annoyed when you harsh their mellow. But I help her carry the trash to the curb. As we fall ever deeper into creative thought, we float weightlessly in a silent world underwater where time stands still and everything is beautiful. But it is dangerous to go swimming alone. Be sure someone who loves you ties a rope to your leg so they can haul you up when you've been under too long. Self-talk is the other key to keeping your balance. Do you want to drown in the darkness alone? All you have to do is say to yourself,
8: no one understands me. I'll never be appreciated. Some people have all the luck, but nothing ever works out for me. It just wasn't meant to be.
2: Each of us believes what we hear ourselves say. The maternal side of my DNA includes a strong predisposition to depression and suicide. I am familiar with that darkness. The most effective antidote I found is to tell Penny 2 or 3 times a day about some small thing that makes me happy. Many of the things I choose to celebrate are admittedly stupid, but the technique works anyway. This bowl of beans and rice is really hitting the spot tonight. I'm glad I found this can of beans in the pantry, and I put exactly the right amount of black pepper in them. And this Fuji apple is the perfect side dish. Food just doesn't get any better than this. Penny smiles and nods. She knows I need to find something to be happy about, no matter how small it might be. Each of us believes what we hear ourselves say, and it changes our mood. What have you been hearing yourself say lately?
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12: The following piece comes from Backstory with the American History Guys. Each week, Backstory takes a topic, say, birth, disease, or college sports, and explores the history of that topic in America. Historians Brian Ballow, Ed Ayers, and Peter Onuf host the show. Here are the guys.
13: This is Backstory. I'm Brian Ballow, your 20th century guy, and I'm here with Ed Ayers.
14: You're a 19th century guy.
13: And Peter Onuf.
15: Representing the 18th century. Today on the show, how the institution of marriage has been defined and redefined throughout American history.
14: And we're going to turn now to a moment when hundreds of thousands of people's marriages were redefined all at once. I'm talking about emancipation, a turning point where slaves who had not been allowed to marry legally became freed people who could. So put yourself back in 1865. The Civil War has just ended. Formerly enslaved people all over the South are beginning the long search for those loved ones whom slavery had snatched from them, their husbands and wives and children. And for some couples, it's a joyful reunion, but others find that their former partners have moved on with their lives, that they remarried and begun new families. A woman named Laura Spicer was in that last group. She had been sold away from her family in Gordonsville, Virginia before the war began, and she had always hoped to reunite with her husband someday. But when she managed to track his address down and she wrote to him, here's the letter she received in response.
16: The reason why I haven't written you before in a long time is because your letters disturb me so very much. I want to see you and I don't want to see you. I love you just as well as the last day I saw you.
14: But he also wrote that he couldn't see her again.
16: I am married and my wife have two children. And if you and I would meet, it would make a very dissatisfied family.
14: Situations like Laura Spicer's weren't uncommon, and we can imagine how heartbreaking they must have been. But the confusion of sorting out who was married to whom and which marriages were legitimate wasn't just a personal matter. It ended up going through the federal bureaucracy. The government, for instance, had to figure out who was entitled to the pensions owed to the widows of black soldiers killed in the war. And in cases where soldiers had had multiple marriages under slavery, it wasn't at all clear who should get the money. Liz Regison is a historian who wrote about all of this in a book called Freedom's Promise.
17: There's a story I use in my book about two women. One is named Sarah and one is named Sally. Always gets a little confusing. But both claim to be the widow of a man named Riley Pitts. And I think on the part of the Pension Bureau, the first inclination is to assume that one of the widows is lying. But, you know, when you start to look at the stories, you have the sense that it could definitely be the case that two women would have a legitimate claim as a man's widow. Sally has the support of her former owner and Riley's former owner, saying that, you know, these two were married. But Sarah makes a really good case for why the two of them should be married. And she points out that, you know, yes, Riley had been with Sally, but that they had had problems in their marriage and that he left her. And that the two of them, she uses the language that we took up together, and that he considered me his wife. And because under slavery, there were no marriage certificates, there were no marriage ceremonies that had legal sanction. There were certainly ceremonies among slaves, but nothing with legal sanction. There were no divorces, no legal divorces among slaves. If slaves decided to end their marriages, they would quit them. Sometimes they were forcibly separated because of their masters. And so it's possible that Sarah could have been Riley's wife. He could have considered her his wife, but she wouldn't have any of the markers of that relationship that she'd had if she were a free white person.
14: The federal government's interest in free people's marriages wasn't limited to the Pension Bureau. The Freedmen's Bureau, established at the war's end to help the newly freed slaves, also spent a lot of time trying to sort all this out. Who was married to whom, how many children they had, where they'd lived. And this came at a moment when tens of thousands of freed people were living as refugees in need of the basic necessities like food and water and shelter. I asked Liz why it was that in the face of such a humanitarian crisis, the federal government would spend time and energy documenting marriages.
17: Marriage is so central to their understanding of how society will function. Good, strong families are the cornerstone of society. the place where morality was instilled, where a sense of duty and citizenship was instilled in all the members of the family. And so this idea that we needed to help former slaves make the transition from slavery to freedom, they really focused on marriages as a way of facilitating that transition, of making it happen and making it work so that people wouldn't turn around and say, wow, this whole emancipation idea was a mistake. And see, you know, we were wrong to free the slaves.
14: Now, did the freed people eagerly embrace this? Was there resistance to it? Did problems ensue?
17: I think that many freed people did embrace the idea of having their marriages legalized because it was something that hadn't been recognized under slavery. And that meant that they were subject to separation in their marriages. They were subject to separation from their children and other family members. There was nothing there that protected those relationships. Also, I think it was a sign of being free, and it was a sign of being a citizen. And so for all those reasons, getting your marriage legalized, then having a legal relationship to the rest of your family members was a very attractive prospect. But at the same time, it also meant that there was regulation of your family relationships just as they had been regulated under slavery, not in the same way, but that some sort of outside entity was paying attention to how you responded to other people in your family, how you interacted. It's complicated. All of a sudden, you have the government sort of up in your business and asking you private things about your life, wanting to know about your sexuality, wanting to know about your children. You had a lot of women who had children with men they did not consider their husbands, perfectly fine under slavery. It becomes highly problematic to government agents after slavery. And so, you know, I think that people are both excited about the idea of having legal marriages, but also confounded by it. You know, I think that not everyone was going to run into it, you know, all ready to go.
14: That's Liz Regison. She's a professor of history at St. Lawrence University.

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2: This is the History in 5 Minutes podcast, the number one podcast for learning about anything in history in no time at all. I'm your host, Michael Rank. Today's topic is Americana, the Brazilian city where the Confederacy still lives on. One of the most famous attributes of America is its history of immigration. It's very difficult to find people who can trace their family history back more than 3 or 4 generations. Mine, for example, came from Germany and other places in Northern Europe around this time. But what a lot of people don't realize is that immigration is an unfinished story. It's not as if people arrive in the United States or Western Europe that the story is finished, but groups of people can still continue to move onward for the same reasons that brought them to somewhere in America or the West. Maybe they think there's a better opportunity elsewhere. Well, that's what we're going to touch on in this podcast episode. Following the end of the Civil War, the South was economically devastated, partly because much of its economic base, slavery, was no longer legal, but also because the Civil War was such a destructive affair in the South that the industrial base was shattered. So immediately following the American Civil War, there were some Confederate soldiers who decided they were just unwilling to live under the rule of the Union. Reconstruction had gone badly for many of these Confederates because their pre-war lifestyle was gone and replaced with wide-scale economic impoverishment. Many Southerners decided to go to the West, and some contemplated even leaving the United States completely. Former Confederate President Jefferson Davis and General Robert E. Lee advised Southerners against this, telling them to rebuild their homelands, but many ignored their advice and set out for a new way of life to escape Northern rule during Reconstruction. Well, one opportunity greeted many of these people wanting to leave. Emperor Dom Pedro II of Brazil seized upon the opportunity by offering them an alternative life under Reconstruction. Brazil, for many decades, had been trying to grow its agricultural base and match North America and Europe. So Dom Pedro saw that there was an opportunity with all these disaffected Southerners. What he did was set up informal agencies across the South and offered subsidized passage to any American willing to emigrate to Brazil. There were even newspaper ads for chartered ships that appeared in nearly every daily newspaper. He even sent recruiters to Louisiana, Alabama, Georgia, South Carolina, and Texas to find experienced cotton farmers to grow the cotton base in Brazil, hoping that because slavery was still legal in his country, he could grow the economy and turn it into a powerhouse that might rise to the level that America had. Many Southerners saw this as an opportunity to rebuild their livelihood. So a group of them decided to build a community with Southern values right in the jungles of Brazil. And this group of people that emigrated from America to Brazil were known as the Confederados. Brazil didn't abolish slavery until 1888. However, a number of historians argue that that's not the only reason Confederate people went there. According to one independent researcher, only 4 families owned a total of 66 slaves from 1868 to 1875. Primarily, the Confederados used poorly paid native workers because they were more cost-effective than slaves. Many of these immigrants to Brazil were from Texas, Louisiana, Alabama, Mississippi, Georgia, and South Carolina. Eventually, about 60% of these Confederados returned back to the United States because they found life in the jungle of Brazil too difficult, but many others stayed permanently to their colony that's located northwest of Sao Paulo. The colony was named Americana, and it was very much a southern-looking city. Bands played Dixie music. Colonists would have dance affairs with pecan pies, and the Confederate flag flew everywhere. The construction looked exactly like the antebellum South. Many of the first Baptist churches in Brazil were located there. And despite many people thinking that the Confederacy was retrograde in its human rights values compared to America's North, these American Southerners actually imported a lot of modern forward-thinking values to Brazil. The public schools provided education for females, some of the first opportunities for women to get primary and secondary education in Brazil, and other elements that were progressive in the American legal system. They also brought a lot of their food there also, so traditional Southern meals of biscuits and gravy, black-eyed peas, and grits were soon to be found in Brazil. There were some connections with the residents of Americana and their homeland of America. In 1906, the U.S. Secretary of State, Elihu Root, made a stop in Americana, but he didn't have much say to the people there. He later told the Confederados that they would never be welcome in the United States again. Americana was an interesting little cultural time capsule. It was kind of like if you go to Europe and there's a lot of immigrant communities of people from Eastern Europe or the Middle East or North Africa who aren't really culturally assimilated, it was kind of like that. But over time, the old Southern ways became diluted. By the second and third generation, Confederados began to intermarry with Brazilians and start speaking Portuguese. The land that was used to grow cotton was replaced with native sugar cane because it was more profitable, and only a few descendants still live on the land owned by their ancestors. Only about 10% of Americana's citizenry is descended from these original Confederates. Today, Americana has a population of about 200,000 people, but there are still a lot of ways that the values of the town live on. Every year, there's a festival, Fiesta Confederada, is a celebration that takes place. It has Confederate flags, Confederate uniforms, food typical of the Old South, and dances and cultural events that look a lot like something out of Gone with the Wind. Amongst those English speakers that can be found, they speak with a distinctly Southern drawl, and the city also has Latin America's largest cowboy rodeo arena. So if anything Americana, the town, shows is that immigration is a constant ongoing process, and in whatever country you live in, if you look around far enough, you're probably going to be able to find an interesting little ethnic hub of people that don't quite fit into the mainstream, but probably have a very interesting story to tell. For more history like this, that's offbeat, obscure, but most of all, not boring, come check out my website at www.michaelrank.net. There, you can find podcasts and blog posts like this. I'll even throw in a free history ebook that you can grab right now at michaelrank.net/freebook. Have a good day.
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6: This is the World Industrial News for Monday, October 5th, brought to you by Industrial Info Resources of Sugar Land, Texas. A wide range of maintenance programs set to begin across the U.S. Metals and minerals industry in the coming months reflect the industry's multifaceted nature. Industrial Info Resources is tracking more than 120 maintenance-related projects industry-wide that are set to kick off in the fourth quarter, with the steel manufacturing and downstream metal processing sectors accounting for more than half of the total investment value. Economic activity in U.S. manufacturing dipped slightly, according to the Institute of Supply Management's latest Purchasing Managers Index survey, which comes amid high raw material prices and U.S. tariffs on Canada. 60 power generation projects in the U.S. are scheduled to break ground this September, representing a total investment value of $16.8 billion and roughly 18,083 megawatts of capacity across 10 fuel categories. Standalone battery energy storage systems rank third among power plant types. September for total investment, and it trails only solar in project count. The market for cage-free eggs is behind a substantial amount of the construction, both planned and underway, at U.S. egg farms. And the data backs up the movement. In a recent report, United Egg Producers reported that in 2025, 47% of the U.S. layer flock was in cage-free production, up from less than 5% in 2010. Both consumer demand and legislative action are driving the shift to cage-free facilities. Consumer opinion also is shifting more toward more awareness of the welfare of the animals used in U.S. food production, driving the market away from traditional battery cages and resulting in new construction. For details on these and other breaking news, read the full stories at industrialinfo.com. I'm Christine Ramos, reporting for Industrial Info News.

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1: Hi there, I'm Thane Maynard. Uh-oh, I guess it's come to this. I took my dog to the veterinarian this week, and though my vet said she's healthy, he also said she's gained weight and I'm feeding her too much. After a positive and somewhat lengthy discussion about the problem with giving dogs treats, I realized this all sounds pretty familiar. My vet's point was that giving animals treats as rewards is actually more positive for the pet owner than for the pet. They don't really need it, and dogs in particular prefer our attention and play. The trouble is, most packaged pet treats are high calorie and the equivalent of animal cookies. I left with instructions for her to get more exercise and eat more vegetables like baby carrots if treats are needed. Of course, this is the exact same message I get from my own doctor. Eat more vegetables, get outside, and go for a walk. We have the same challenge at the zoo. In the wild, most animals are extremely fit in order to survive. In zoos, it's a challenge to not let your animals bulk up, from cheetahs to gorillas or even elephants, with more calories than they need. So we work hard to keep our animals active and feed them the same food they eat in the wild.
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3: You've heard of the trickle-down theory? Well, the inspiration for this model is a river ecosystem. Anything that flows into a tributary is going to head downstream. But in a major storm, it's not a trickle, it's a torrent. I'm Jim Metzner, and this is the pulse of the planet. Stuart Findlay is an aquatic ecologist at the Cary Institute of Ecosystem Studies. We met up with him on New York's Hudson River right after a hurricane.
4: Any increase in the amount of water entering the Hudson is almost always accompanied by there's more nutrients, more contaminants, more sediments. All those things that would be carried by the water would also go up following a storm. So this happens all the time.

0: just particularly dramatic under these really high flow conditions. About half of the pollutants in the Hudson come from what we call non-point sources, which is runoff from farm fields to some extent, but there are lots of other places. People's lawns can do that. Parking lots that have various kinds of trash and debris that gets washed into the river. In a high flow event like this, what makes it so dramatic and larger than normal input is that areas that aren't normally flushed into the Hudson, those at slightly higher elevations, would get washed in just because there's more water moving, it's moving faster across the landscape. But these inputs of nutrients, things like grease and just trash and a variety of other things from just the surrounding landscape, have always been a big part of what winds up in the Hudson. And so big dramatic events like the recent storms have only exacerbated that.
1: Pulse of the Planet is made possible by the National Science Foundation. I'm Jim Metzger.
2: Belly of the Whale, April 11th, 2005. Standing inside Chapel Dulcinea, I looked up to see the great ribs beneath the roof beams above me and thought, Jonah, in the belly of the whale. Do you remember the story? It's only four short chapters, a five-minute read. The next morning, Princess Penny went back to Dulcinea with me, and we sat together while I read the book of Jonah aloud. Somehow it felt like the right thing to do. Let me summarize the book for you. Running from God, Jonah boards a ship headed in the opposite direction from the place he knew he was supposed to go. Have you ever rebelled brazenly from what was expected of you by someone else? Your parents, perhaps? And then a storm came. Somehow they always do. Thrown overboard, Jonah is swallowed by a great fish, in whose belly he reevaluates his priorities and finds his soul again. Jonah's time of reflection and prayer in the belly of the beast is a marvelous thing to read. The fish then vomits Jonah unceremoniously onto the beach at the very place he was originally supposed to go. Ever been unceremoniously barfed by circumstances following a storm that hugely kicked your ass? Been there, done that, got the t-shirt. Now, this is where the story really gets interesting to me. Jonah, having survived the crisis, finally does what he should, but with a really bad attitude. The tale ends with Jonah being unbelievably petty and small, a pale shadow of the giant he had been during his time in the belly of the beast. Evidently, I'm not the only person who can go from high thoughts to low thoughts in a very short period of time. And neither are you. Interestingly, though, Jonah's pendulum swing was the inverse of Elijah's. Whereas Jonah went from high thoughts in the belly of the beast to low thoughts following the success of his mission, Elijah went from high thoughts during his mission on the top of Mount Carmel, where he called down fire from heaven to burn up an offering to God in front of a huge crowd of witnesses, to low thoughts immediately following his triumph. In the book of 1 Kings, chapter 19, we read, Elijah was afraid and ran for his life. When he came to Beersheba in Judah, he left his servant there, while he himself went a day's journey into the desert. He came to a broom tree, sat down under it, and prayed that he might die. I have had enough, Lord, he said. Take my life. I am no better than my ancestors. Then he lay down under the tree and fell asleep. The story continues to tell us that when Elijah arose, he went to spend some time in a cave at Mount Horeb. Read the 19th chapter of 1 Kings, and you'll recognize another belly, another whale. Every caterpillar must go into the cocoon if she will spread her newfound wings. Some will find Chapel Dulcinea to be the belly of the whale, a place for reflection in times of crisis. Others will find Dulcinea to be the cave at Horeb, a place to regain their balance after riding an emotional roller coaster. For thousands of young couples, Dulcinea will be the cocoon from which will emerge the two-winged butterfly of marriage. But always, it will be a place of transformative change. No one but Penny knew that I was contemplating the book of Jonah and the value of reflection, so it came as a soft surprise. when Brian Eisenberg forwarded to me a quote he thought I might find interesting. The Internet radically redefines a person's psychological relationship to time and space. Attention is riveted on what is tangible, useful, and instantly available. The stimulus for deeper thought and reflection may be lacking. Yet human beings have a vital need for time and inner quiet to ponder and examine life and its mysteries. Understanding and wisdom are the fruit of a contemplative eye upon the world and do not come from a mere accumulation of facts, no matter how interesting. These the words of Pope John Paul II, Sunday, May 12th, 2002. I hope you don't mind that I chose to share with you something less tangible and instantly useful this week. Come see us.
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4: This is the Saltcast, the backstory to great radio storytelling. Hi, Rob Rosenthal here, host of the Saltcast. On the last Saltcast, I talked about starting a story. A really common way is to describe how things are, then talk about how they're different. That difference, that twist, if you will, amounts to a surprise that gets a listener's attention. And often the twist is also what the story is about. Well, that's how today's story opens. The Junk King by Josh Gleason starts with Jerry the junk dealer in his front yard, rifling through junk. Everywhere you look, there's junk. Piles and piles of it. In fact, it's ridiculous how much junk there is. Well, in the story, after meeting Jerry and his junk, we learn he wants to turn all that junk into a museum, the Down East Museum of Natural History. Problem is, Jerry's had that idea for close to 20 years, and still, there's no museum. So that's how the story starts. But that wasn't Josh's initial plan. Josh wanted to start the story in a very different way. Josh thought he would open, focused on the museum, and then we'd learn Jerry was a junk dealer. But Josh could never make that opening work. He tried and tried, and it always fell flat.
5: You know, I had what I wanted the story to be, and then ultimately I think I had to confront sort of the reality of what the story was, you know, which happens a lot, obviously, when you're doing stories. And I wanted it to be sort of this kind of, you know, curious, surprising yarn about this guy who, you know, found this antique doctor's bag one day, and it awakened this big dream. Spurred him to want to create this museum. And the early drafts of the piece were like that. And one reason why it wasn't working is because there really were no more steps in that story. I mean, the idea came, the dream was there, some of the material was there, but that was it. It hadn't happened. So the idea was floated in class that he was really a junk guy, first and foremost. This is what he was spending his entire time doing. This was ostensibly his business. You know, he bought and sold junk. And that was more sort of a defining part of who he was and what he was doing than just some guy trying to make a museum.
4: It's a fine point. Doesn't sound like there's much difference between the two frames, does there? Wannabe museum curator collecting junk, or junk dealer hoping to launch a museum. But as Josh says, one frame leads to a story, the other a dead end. But there's also something else to consider. Surprise. If we meet Jerry first as a junk dealer, then learn about the dream, the museum idea becomes a surprise.
5: Absolutely. To do it the other way, to start with, like, here's a guy, you know, he wants to make this museum, he found this thing, and he has a dream. Oh, and by the way, he's a junk guy. I'd sort of given away the great, you know, first primary surprise of the story, and it was sort of unclear where you could possibly go from there.
4: Well, there's one more detail to call out. Starting this way allows Josh to set up the central tension of the story, which is, where's the museum? Jerry's got all the junk, but it's been close to 20 years since Jerry's dream of a museum first hatched. What's stopping Jerry from realizing his dream? Well, Josh and I will talk about the climax of that tension after we listen to the piece. Here's The Junk King, produced by Josh Gleason.
5: Every so often, Jerry Blackburn takes an ad out in the paper. Don't take it to the dump. Call me. I might buy it.
6: Over here, we have wood stove parts. We've got covers. We've got grates.
7: Ooh, look at this piece.
6: And some that aren't so great. Oh, just about started, man. Ain't that something?
5: Jerry's 57, but he has the wild enthusiasm of a teenager, so he seems much younger. He's the kind of guy you wish you had as an uncle.
6: 8 pieces, $5 a piece. What a deal.
5: Jerry is a junk dealer, but not just any junk dealer. In and around Harrington, Maine, where Jerry lives, folks will tell you that Jerry is the junk king.
6: There's people out there that go yard selling, and they just have a blast. You know, some people like

0: see something and you think, wow, that's so cool, but I just don't have space for it?
1: No. You know what that is? Hand-forged.
2: Mixed in with all this junk are special items that Jerry's saving for a museum. You see, a while back, Jerry bought an antique doctor's bag, and he put it out for sale. But then something happened. Jerry decided he didn't want to sell the doctor's bag. He decided he wanted to save it. But not only that, Jerry decided that one day he would start a museum. The Down East Museum of Natural History. A museum that would house things like the doctor's bag, antiques, and historical curiosities.
1: I look at something, and I just know that it should be in a museum, should be preserved. Once this stuff's gone, it's gone forever. We're losing that heritage. And I figured I'm going to put a stop to some of it. I can't stop it all, don't get me wrong, but I'm going to do what I can.
2: The things Jerry plans to put in his museum aren't the sort that you're likely to see anywhere else. Like the beam Jerry found when he was salvaging the timbers from the old Centerville school. A beam that someone had written a poem on almost 150 years ago when the school was built.
1: Brings a tear to my eye to think that somebody wrote that in 1858, and I have it in my hands. It just makes me feel exuberant that it's there, and it would have been torn down and burnt if it wasn't for me.
2: It's been about 15 years since Jerry's eureka moment with the doctor's bag, and even though he's already had a sign made, even though he's got business cards that he hands out to everyone he meets, he still doesn't have his museum. Nevertheless, the dream of building the museum consumes him daily.
1: I'm not only on a mission. It's like a higher power has put me in charge of this ship. Here we go to the dump. To the dump, to the dump, to the dump, dump, dump.
2: Jerry comes to the dump a couple times a week to dig through the mountains of sorted trash. Usually he's just looking for run-of-the-mill stuff that he can salvage.
1: I hope.
0: So what'd you get, Jerry?
1: Windows. Got some firewood. Got a gnome.
2: Jerry moved to Harrington from Sioux City almost 25 years ago. He was a latecomer to the Back to the Land movement of the 60s and 70s, when scores of people came to rural Maine looking for a simpler life. And like those before him, Jerry had visions of becoming a farmer. And so he moved to Maine, and he farmed for 3 years. But then he got bored.
1: My calling was in the antique salvage business. So I started Mill River Antiques and Salvage, heavy on the salvage. And it just kind of grew and grew and grew. Never know what you're going to find in here.
2: Walk inside Jerry's home, and you'll see right away that this is a guy who's raised clutter to an art form. The museum collection is now so large that it takes up at least half the place. Whole rooms can't even be entered. It's such a mess that Jerry's got to dig his prized pieces out from the pile when a visitor, usually a neighbor, happens to stop in.
1: This is that quilt I found up in the attic of the Wyman House.
2: It seems like Jerry's got everything he needs to start the museum. He's got a huge collection of stuff. He's got a sign all painted and ready to go. He's even got business cards. But despite all of this, Jerry has no real plans to get the museum up and running.
0: How long is it that you've wanted to build a museum?
1: Oh, it had been nigh on to 20 years.
0: I guess I'm just wondering if it's something that consumes you. One would expect that somehow you would have seen to make it happen.
1: Yeah, you got a good point there, buddy. I just can't figure it out either.
0: Do you think there's something stopping you from doing it?
1: Well, I don't believe there's anything stopping me. It's just when it's going to happen, it's going to happen, you know. Museum isn't a piece of property, although it should be, because you can get more people to congregate. But a museum is just sharing the items and your ideas right there. Just invite somebody in, you sit them down to a good meal, and you share your artifacts, and you just share your happiness. To me, that's a museum.
0: So, you have a museum now?
1: Well, I'd say yeah. But not a proper museum.
2: Lately, Jerry's been talking about selling the shop, and putting all his energy into getting a proper museum going once and for all. Which, for Jerry, is just a building large enough that he can display all of his stuff.
3: It's a 91.

0: Oh, yeah?
1: But though Jerry talks about giving up junk, he hasn't really stopped bringing more of it in.
0: Well, listen, if you still got that truck tomorrow, you give me a call and I'll come on down and buy it.
1: For now, Jerry is a junk dealer with a dream. A dream that is still waiting to come true.
0: Okay, well, you give me a call and I'll come right down with the cash or a check and I'll buy her. Thanks for the holler. Over and out.
2: That's The Junk King. Josh Gleason produced that story in 2006. The emotional climax of the piece comes about three-quarters of the way through. It's when Josh asks Jerry the big question, pushing him, really. Where's the museum? You can hear Jerry's wheels turning.
1: I guess I'm just wondering if it's something that consumes you. One would expect that somehow you would have seen to make it happen.
0: Yeah, you got a good point there, buddy. I just can't figure it out either.
1: Do you think there's something stopping you from doing it?
0: Well, I don't believe there's anything stopping me. It's just when it's going to happen, it's going to happen, you know.
2: Josh says asking Jerry that question was really hard. He says once he realized he needed that tape to make his story complete and to bring it to a climax, it took him 2 weeks to gather the courage. Plus, he wanted to record all the other tape he thought he would need first.
1: I wanted to have everything else because I was afraid that the question would offend him and he wouldn't want to talk to me anymore. I didn't have any reason to believe that, but, you know, it's sort of a tough question to ask somebody in a way. Or it certainly seemed tough to me at the time, you know, being sort of a rookie at intruding into people's lives and asking them all sorts of personal questions. But I finally went there, I think, one day, and that was specifically my MO. I drove up there, and I was like, okay, this is the day. I'm going to ask him this question. It was hard, and it was powerful, but I think I knew pretty clearly, you know, after that conversation that was going to be the crux of the piece.
2: It's almost like you're holding a mirror up to him.
1: Yeah. Yeah. Yeah. Yeah, he's looking at something that he didn't, had been, I don't know, just sort of looking past or looking through. Yeah.
2: Do you think that's our job?
1: Not always, but I think in some respects, yes. I mean, in some instances, yes. You know, it depends what kind of story you're doing. But in this story, I mean, it ended up being critical. I think if you're doing a story that's really deeply about a particular person and a particular experience they had or are having, and, you know, it seems like there's some gaps, like there's some things that don't make sense to you and thereby won't make sense to the audience, or questions that you and, you know, presumably the audience would have, then you have to, you do have to confront those things. I think definitely.
2: Feels a little bit like trespassing.
1: Is it intrusive? I don't know. Is there harm in asking? I mean, you know, people can always tell you that they don't want to answer. If they feel like you're trespassing or you're prying, it's because they don't understand how it relates to what the story is. And sometimes if you explain to them how it relates or what people might be wondering, you know, these questions people might have that aren't being answered, then I think sometimes that makes sense to them and, you know, allows them to open up. But, oh, well, one more thought that just occurred to me, actually, is that, you know, doing this is scary, I think, especially early on, because you're nervous about all sorts of things, you know, when you first start reporting. And so to have to ask somebody a question like that is sort of like, you know, can sort of tip you over the edge and be really scary. But, you know, I've never had anybody walk out of an interview with me. And I think ultimately, even though it may be uncomfortable at first for people to confront questions like that, that sort of, you know, bring up personal things that they weren't maybe intending to talk about, people generally appreciate that you cared enough to ask, you know, that you were engaged enough with them, you were focused enough on them, you were interested enough in them, that you were asking questions on a really deep, for lack of a term, level. So I think that it's scary, I guess, but I think it's not necessarily unappreciated.
2: Producer Josh Gleason. You can listen to Josh's other work at joshuagleason.com. 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
4: In the headlines this Saturday, the 3rd of October, Pope Leo calls on the Pontifical Teutonic College to bear credible witness to the faith. Ethiopia's Catholic bishops appeal for dialogue, forgiveness and reconciliation amid continuing conflict. And as the season of creation draws to a close, the United Nations highlights how reducing food waste can help tackle hunger and protect the planet. In the Vatican, I'm Francesca Merlo. Pope Leo today addressed the community of the Pontifical Teutonic College of Santa Maria in Camposanto on its 150th anniversary. In his remarks, the Pope recalled the college's long history and called on the college community to preserve their closeness to the successor of Peter and to bear credible witness to the faith. Deborah Castellano-Lubov reports.
5: Questa unica fede in Cristo è il principio dell'unità tra i fedeli.
6: Pope Leo XIV has called Christian unity an essential part of the Church's witness, urging priests to make Jesus' prayer for unity their own. The Pope was speaking Saturday in the Vatican to members of the Pontifical Teutonic College of Santa Maria in Camposanto as the institution marks the 150th anniversary of its foundation. Recalling Christ's prayer that his disciples may be one, he said unity is essential for the credibility of Christian witness. And he urged the college to remain a place where that unity can be concretely lived and made visible. The Pope also reflected on the rich history of the Camposanto Teutonico, whose origins as a place of welcome for pilgrims from the territories of the Holy Roman Empire go back to the 8th century. In the 19th century, the site became a refuge and a place of study for priests from German-speaking regions. Pope Leo highlighted its continuing role today as a place of intellectual and spiritual formation for priests, helping them respond to the challenges facing in their home countries and to give an account of Christian hope. He also pointed to the college's distinctive proximity to the tomb of St. Peter and its historic closeness to the successor of St. Peter. Recalling its designation as a pontifical college by Pope Benedict XVI in 2010, Pope Leo said that honor also carries a commitment to preserve closeness and unity with the successor of Peter and fidelity to the faith of the apostles. The Holy Father concluded by urging the college community to ask Christ for the gift of unity so that their common life may bear visible witness to the gospel.
5: Chiedete questo dono affinché la comunità del vostro collegio sia un luogo in cui tale unità possa essere concretamente praticata e resa visibile.
6: I'm Deborah Castellano-Lubov.
4: On the 7th of October, Pope Leo XIV will open a meeting with the heads of the Eastern churches and the presidents of bishops' conferences on the 10th anniversary of Pope Francis's apostolic exhortation, Amoris Laetitia, which was presented at the Holy See Press Office. Thaddeus Jones reports.
7: The meeting will address the fundamental question of how to renew pastoral ministry with vigor and make families increasingly active participants in the life and mission of the church. Gabriella Gambino, Undersecretary of the Dicastery for Laity, Family and Life, explained the meaning of Pope Leo XIV's meeting with the heads of the Eastern Churches and the presidents of bishops' conferences. The meeting will be entitled 10 Years After Amoris Laetitia, Proclaiming the Gospel with Families Today, and will take place from October 7th to the 14th in the Vatican. At a press conference held on October 2nd at the Holy See Press Office, details were presented of the initiative designed by the Pope, a closed-door meeting with 187 participants, of whom 115 come from bishops' conferences and represented by 111 presidents and 4 delegates. It will not be a synod, nor is it a continuation of a synod, explained Jesuit Father Giacomo Costa, a consultant to the General Secretariat of the Synod and responsible for the methodology during next week's meeting. Rather, he said, it's an occasion to listen to the voice of the Church at a time of great change. Gabriela Gambino highlighted the need for a journey marked by listening and discernment, arising from the needs expressed in recent years by bishops during their ad libitum visits, as well as from concern about the difficulties encountered in pastoral work and the challenges that families face in their relationships and daily lives. I'm Thaddeus Jones.
4: Ethiopia's Catholic bishops are appealing for dialogue, forgiveness and reconciliation amid ongoing conflict in several regions of the country. Echoing Pope Leo's call for peace, they urge all parties to end the violence and they highlight its devastating impact on the most vulnerable. Sebastian Sanson Ferrari reports.
8: Ethiopia's Catholic bishops are calling on all parties to the country's conflicts to embrace dialogue, forgiveness and reconciliation and work together for a just and lasting peace. In a letter issued on Thursday, the bishops expressed deep sorrow over the fighting in Tigray, Afar, Amara, Oromia and other parts of the country. War, they warn, does not resolve differences. Instead, it deepens divisions and multiplies suffering, claiming lives, devastating communities and destroying property. It also sows hatred, resentment and a desire for revenge that can endure for generations. Their message echoes Pope Leo XIV's appeal at his Wednesday general audience following his return from his apostolic journey to France. The Pope said he was following with deep concern the situation in Tigray and the neighboring regions of Amar and Amara, where hostilities have broken out once again. He urged all parties to choose the path of dialogue. Armed conflict never solves problems, but only worsens them, he said, leaving in its wake a trail of death, destruction, and resentment. Only honest engagement, the Pope added, can lay the foundations for lasting peace. Ethiopia's bishops stress that peace is a responsibility shared by everyone. They call on people to value the lives of others as their own and to recognize the suffering of others as their own suffering. They also highlight the painful reality that violence falls most heavily on the vulnerable, particularly children, women, older people and the sick. The prelates say peace rooted in truth, justice, forgiveness and reconciliation can bring healing to Ethiopia, uphold human dignity and serve the common good. Above all, they urge all sides to open their hearts to forgiveness and renew a spirit of brotherhood and sisterhood. They conclude by calling on Catholics and all people of goodwill to persevere in prayer and fasting, asking Almighty God to bless their nation with reconciliation, unity, and lasting peace. In the Vatican, I'm Sebastian Sanson Ferrari.
4: This first week of October, the Pontifical Foundation Aid to the Church in Need is supporting the 1 million Children Praying the Rosary initiative, aimed at uniting children around the world in praying for peace through the intercession of the Blessed Virgin Mary. On the 1st of October, around 1,300 children from in and around Rome prayed the Rosary with Pope Leo in the Vatican Gardens as part of the initiative. And as the week of prayer continues, Vatican Radio spoke with Aid to the Church in Need's Executive President Regina Lynch about the work the Pontifical Foundation is doing to support Christians throughout the world.
9: So ACN has the mission to help the Church in her mission to evangelize, in particular in countries where Christians are persecuted or discriminated against, or simply where the Church lacks the means, the financial means to carry out her mission. And most of the projects that we support have to do with evangelization. So what we say pastoral, which is about building churches, training seminarians, providing Bibles for laity, catechists, and so on. Anything that helps the faith grow. Sadly, there are many countries in the world today where we do see that Christians face persecution or very strong discrimination. Mm-hmm. When the organization started way back, it'll be 80 years next year, we were helping, particularly in countries where communism was spreading, where, you know, Stalin was sending Christians to the gulags or banning them to Siberia. Today, unfortunately, it's a strong growth in radical Islam, Islamists, jihadists, who are proving to be a very serious threat to Christians. We see it spreading from the Middle East into Africa, West Africa, also countries like northern Mozambique. There's a group of jihadists. I have to say, they're not just attacking Christians. It's not their only focus, but they're attacking and killing anybody who does not buy into their form of Islam, this radical form. So it's very worrying, and we see it spreading. So we try to help the Christians in those countries, the Catholic Church, not only for pastoral projects, but we will support projects that help the Christians when they are displaced.
10: That was Regina Lynch, Executive President of Aid to the Church in Need, speaking there to Christopher Wells. And finally, as the season of creation draws to a close, we turn to food waste and its impact on people and on the planet. More than a billion meals are thrown away every day while millions of people go hungry. UN News' Diane Penn in Nairobi spoke to UNEP project manager Michael Murata about how reducing food loss and waste can benefit farmers, families and vulnerable communities while also protecting our common home.
11: Food loss and waste put unnecessary pressure on land, water and climate. An estimated 28% of world agricultural land is used to produce food that is never eaten, while the water used to grow and prepare that food is also wasted. It is also important to mention that food loss and waste generate an estimated 8 to 10% of global greenhouse gas emissions. So when food discarded decomposes in land, it releases methane, a powerful greenhouse gas. Then it's also important to mention this is why preventing food waste is an important part of the United Nations Secretary General call to action on methane, which calls for action across fossil fuels, agriculture, and waste.
12: And of course, we're speaking in Kenya, in Africa, where much food loss, and also it's the same situation in many countries around the world, where much food loss occurs before products even reach consumers due to storage and infrastructure challenges, among other issues. What immediate actions can countries take to reduce these losses?
11: Thank you for that question. First is to identify where the losses are occurring and invest in better drying, handling, airtight storage, reliable transport, and market access. Globally, around 13% of food is lost after harvest and before reaching retail. Secondly, strengthening cold chains for perishable foods is also important. In Kenya, a cooperative of 179 farmers near Nairobi was losing up to 40% of their crops after harvest before receiving cold storage and refrigerated transport equipment. Thirdly, redirecting safe supply of food to people who need it is really essential. In Kenya, a project supported by the UNEP-led Climate and Clean Air Coalition is developing food banking plans to channel surplus food to early childhood education and daycare centers in underserved communities. Finally, putting unavoidable food waste to production is also important. UNEP supported projects across Africa to use what we call the black soldier fly larva to turn organic market waste into animal feed and fertilizer. A 2025 report estimated this could create 25,000 to 76,000 additional jobs in Kenya by replacing some conventional poultry feed with insect-based feed.
10: That was UN News' Diane Penn in Nairobi speaking to Michael Murata about how reducing food loss and waste can benefit farmers, families and vulnerable communities while also protecting our common home. And that's all that we have time for today. My thanks, as always, go to Luca Rossi, our sound engineer in studio, and, of course, to all of you for joining us. My name is Francesca Merlo, and I'll see you next time.

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1: Evidence of Mars gushers and craters sometime in the past 5 years. I'm Jane Platt with a podcast from JPL, NASA's Jet Propulsion Laboratory in Pasadena, California. Our guest today is Dr. Michael Malin of Malin Space Science Systems in San Diego. He's the principal investigator for the Mars Orbiter Camera on NASA's Mars Global Surveyor, and he's lead author of a most intriguing report in this week's journal, Science. Welcome, Mike.
2: Thank you.
1: First of all, in 25 words or less, what is the news about water?
2: The news about water is that we have found two gullies out of the 10,000 that we have observed that have fresh deposits that we believe were formed by water flowing out recently.
1: How recently?
2: Within the last 5 years.
1: Within the last 5 years, so that's very recent.
2: Very recent. What we have are before and after pictures of these two gullies that show a fresh light deposit on the floor of the gully and out on the base of the gully.
1: How do you know that what you're seeing is evidence of water and not something else?
2: There are basically several lines of evidence. The first is the morphology of the features that we see suggests that they were emplaced by a fluidized material that's as opposed to a liquid material, something that was dirt mixed in with something that gave it mobility. The attributes that we see, it moved very slowly on a steep slope, which means that it was changing its properties as it was moving downslope. But it's easily diverted around very, very subtle topography, and it has very long finger-like terminations at the ends of these flows. And those are all attributes of something that has liquid water in it.
1: So you could tell by the shape and by the way it traveled.
2: Yeah, by the way it traveled, and the shape is what we see today, which gives us hints to how it traveled. The other thing is that the features we see are bright. They're not like white, but they're very much brighter than the surrounding surfaces. Everything else that we've seen on Mars that is fresh or that is formed recently is dark. And the reason it's normally dark is Mars is actually fairly bright. It's covered with light dust. And whenever you disturb that light dust, the surface gets darker, not lighter. So to see something that has moved across the surface of Mars but is actually much lighter than the dust-covered surface, that's very, very unusual.
1: How is it flowing? Constant stream, gushing?
2: We think that the water is coming from deep in the ground. It's warmed as it gets closer to the center of to the center of Mars. The outer parts of Mars are really, really quite cold, but the inner part is probably still warm, just as the Earth's interior is warm. As the water came up, it reached the surface and initially froze at the surface, but as more and more water came up, it would build pressure behind the frozen water in front of it, and eventually it would break out of behind that barrier and flow down the surface. So we think there's an ice dam that is holding back water for some period of time, and then that dam breaks and water comes out. And as it comes out and as the dam breaks, it consists of rock debris from the rock around that water. It includes ice fragments from the dam, and it includes liquid water. And it flows down these very steep slopes, 20, 30 degree slopes, and picks up rock debris and spreads out and forms the deposits that we see. What we think is that there's a trickle of water initially just sort of building up pressure behind the ice dam, and then eventually there's a rapid release of many thousands of cubic meters of water that comes out, which, you know, like swimming pools amounts of water come rushing out of the ground in a very short, brief event, and then the surface refreezes and more water builds up time. Pressure and eventually breaks again.
1: If somebody were standing in those gullies on Mars and were standing there for a long time, because you said these gushes of water are periodic, could you describe what they would see when these gushes happened?
2: Sure, but the first thing I'd say, don't stand in the gully, because it would be like being out in the desert during a flash flood.
1: What does this mean in terms of the potential for life?
2: I don't know. I'm not a biologist. Certainly, I can tell you the general impression is that water is necessary in its liquid form for there to be life, certainly life as we know it. And if there is water, liquid water on Mars, then theoretically it improves the possibility, the chances that there might be life on Mars. My personal view is I'm very skeptical that there's life on Mars because the environment is so extreme. And on the Earth, in most extreme environments, the normal forms of life on Earth that we find in extreme environments sort of evolved into those locations from a much broader population. It'd be very, very difficult to do on Mars.
3: I'm sure you've had some lively discussions with your colleagues.
2: You betcha.
3: Part two of your discoveries that are appearing in this week's journal Science, and that is also from Mars Global Surveyor and from your camera, the Mars Orbiter camera, pertaining to craters on Mars. Tell me briefly about that.
2: We serendipitously happened to observe a dark spot, very small, about a kilometer across, in a wide-angle picture. Wide-angle pictures have a resolution at best of about 240 meters per picture element. So this was a round spot that was only 4 or 5 pixels across. And one of my colleagues here, Ken Edgett, said, you know, that spot wasn't there before. And he went and he proved to me that his knowledge was encyclopedic of Mars, and that, in fact, the dark spot that we'd found hadn't been in earlier pictures. And we speculated what it could be. We thought it might be a wind-blown area or the shadow of Phobos. We excluded those, took a high-resolution image of it, and found that it was a fresh crater that had formed between the time of those two pictures. And then we've re-photographed about a little over 20 million square kilometers of Mars, which is about 30% of the planet, in the dustiest areas, and found 20 more craters that have formed in basically the last 5 or 6 years.
3: What does it mean?
2: First, it allows us to determine how old surface features on Mars are. Craters accumulate with time. The more craters on a surface, the older that surface is. And we have basically up till now been using the models that I talked about to estimate how old various things are. Now we know from validating the models that those ages are in fact correct, and we can use those to decipher more of the geologic history of Mars.
3: All right, well, thank you so much for joining us to share your discoveries.
2: You're welcome.
3: We've been talking with Dr. Michael Malin of Malin Space Science Systems. More info on Mars Global Surveyor, which JPL manages for NASA, is at www.nasa.gov/Mars or http://mars.jpl.nasa.gov/MGS. 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
4: Today is October 3rd on Tidbits in Time, a fun day. Stay with me to hear about the origin of a favorite spicy cuisine. We'll talk about the verdict of a famous murder trial, revisit the same defendant for another trial, and take you on a nostalgic trip to fictional Mayberry. All that plus, who's the leader of the club that's made for you and me? Tidbits in Time is next, so stick around and we'll tell you all about it. It was on October 3rd, 1964, that the first buffalo wings were served at the Anchor Bar in Buffalo, New York, and changed the world forever. The owner's wife, Teresa Bellissimo, needed a quick, cheap snack and made up the recipe. Buffalo wings are unbreaded chicken wings, deep fried, and then tossed in a hot cayenne pepper and vinegar-based sauce. Chicken wings were cheap and undesirable in those days, usually being used for stock or soup. On October 3rd, 1995, the O.J. Simpson murder trial ended with a not guilty verdict. The trial attracted a huge television audience due to its lurid nature. Simpson, the defendant, had been a celebrity, and some of the personalities involved with the trial became famous because of it. One of the defense attorneys famously told the jury about a glove found at the crime scene, "If it doesn't fit, you must acquit." The jury deliberated only 4 hours, including lunch. It was on October 3rd, 2008, some 13 years later, that O.J. Simpson was found guilty of robbery and other charges in Las Vegas, Nevada. Despite his claim that he was set up, the jury decision was unanimous. His co-defendant, Clarence C.J. Stewart, served 27 months in prison before being paroled. Other co-defendants in the case included Walter Alexander, Charles B. Ehrlich, Michael McClinton, and Charles Cashmore, and they all got simple parole. It was on October 3rd, 1960 that the very first episode of The Andy Griffith Show premiered on television in black and white. The simple opening song, just whistling and guitar, set the scene for America's favorite show set in an old-fashioned small town in the South. Eventually colorized and running for 8 seasons, it also starred Don Knotts as Andy's deputy, and little Ronnie Howard, who grew up to be an actor and, later, an Academy Award-winning film director. October 3, 1955 was the premiere of the afternoon television show The Mickey Mouse Club. Think back to the opening for a stellar marketing lesson. Just the first line is a hint. Who's the leader of the club that's made for you and me? There is no kid in the world who wouldn't want to be in a club, and if that club was custom made for him or her, wow! Analyzing the rest of the opening lyrics reveals a multi-layered, powerful message. For your very own email print version of Tidbits in Time, showing up every day for free in your inbox, just send a request to adrian@tidbitsintime.com. That's adrian@tidbitsintime.com. For Tidbits in Time, this has been Gene Vann.
3: Coming up, a new contender takes on the challenge of making the blackest black. I'm Christine Suh, and this is Science Elements.

In a letter to his brother Theo, Vincent van Gogh speculated that although black may be considered a primary color, along with yellow, red, and blue, it does not occur purely in nature. Conceding that it mixes with the traditional triad in a wide range of grays, Vincent regarded black as a kind of ideal rather than a real thing. Van Gogh's view is debatable, the element carbon being a fundamental source of black pigment. But a lot of work needs to be done to get from the elemental carbon to a useful color. Artists going back to the days of cave paintings produced black paint through various processes, such as burning animal bones, to arrive at pigments comparable to the bone or ivory black that we purchase from art supply stores today. But there's always room for new materials and science, and it may have been only a matter of time before nanotechnology would make its mark in black. Indeed, last year, Chemical and Engineering News, the weekly news magazine of the American Chemical Society, did a story on Vantablack. Billed as the blackest black, Vantablack absorbs more than 99.9% of the light that hits it. The magazine gave a nod to sculptor Anish Kapoor, famed for the reflective Cloudgate installation in Chicago, who nabbed exclusive artist rights to the pigment. Not to be outdone, British artist and paintmaker Stuart Semple has introduced Black 2.0, billed as the most pigmented, flattest, mattest black acrylic paint in the world. Saying little more about the chemistry beyond describing the medium as acrylic, Semple's sales team admits that Black 2.0 is not the blackest black in the world. However, it is a better black than the blackest black in the world, as it is actually usable by artists who aren't Anish Kapoor, to whom Semple will not sell Black 2.0. Who is to say whether Van Gogh would have found a use for Vantablack had he been able to get his hands on it? But the connoisseur of clouds would have no doubt hit up Kapoor for an absinthe and tried to pick his brain on nanotubes. Well, that's all for now. Science Elements is a production of the American Chemical Society, the world's largest scientific society. To learn more about the article featured in this episode, go to acs.org/scienceelements. Thanks for listening.

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5: On today's broadcast, North Korea fires a ballistic missile towards the East Sea, a day after criticizing President Lee Jae-myung's pledge to ease military tensions between the two Koreas. On the 4,358th National Foundation Day, Prime Minister Han Sung-suk emphasizes the power of culture in addressing common challenges facing humanity. And K-pop group Stray Kids joins BTS in boycotting the Grammy Awards over the controversial Asian pop category. This is KBS World Radio News. I'm Emily Jennings. South Korea's Joint Chief of Staff says North Korea has fired a ballistic missile towards the East Sea on Saturday morning. The JCS said it detected the missile launch from the Wonsan area on the North's east coast at around 6:30 a.m. The JCS said the military has reinforced its monitoring and vigilance, while South Korea, the United States and Japan are closely sharing information on North Korea's ballistic missile activities and maintaining a full defense posture. The latest launch comes 3 days after the South Korean military demanded an apology from North Korea over recent landmine explosions within the demilitarized zone that seriously injured 3 South Korean soldiers. On Friday, Kim Yo-jong, the influential sister of North Korean leader Kim Jong-un, criticized President Lee Jae-myung's Armed Forces Day address, in which he pledged to continue taking steps to ease military tension between the two Koreas, calling it the pinnacle of a farce. Kim also dismissed Unification Minister Chung Dong-young's proposal for inter-Korean dialogue as a delusion not even worth responding to. Saturday's launch marks North Korea's 15th ballistic missile launch this year and comes 13 days after its previous one. The presidential office has convened an emergency security meeting after the South Korean military detected firing of a ballistic missile from North Korea towards the East Sea early Saturday. The National Security Office said it checked the military's response with the Defense Ministry, the Joint Chiefs of Staff, and other relevant agencies, and issued a directive for analysis and assessment of the impact on national security. The office called to re-inspect the military's readiness as the missile launch comes after Seoul blamed North Korean mines as the source of a blast inside the demilitarized zone last week that injured 3 South Korean soldiers. The participants urged Pyongyang to immediately halt its provocations, calling its repeated ballistic missile launch a violation of UN Security Council resolutions and a serious act that hampers efforts to manage the current security situation. The United States says President Donald Trump doesn't view talks with North Korea as a concession and that he is open to meeting with anyone for America's interests. State Department spokesperson Tommy Pickett made the remark on Friday when foreign reporters asked him how the U.S. government supports Trump's recent overtures to resume dialogue with North Korean leader Kim Jong-un. In August, Trump scaled back the Yulchi Freedom Shield military exercise with Seoul as part of his conciliatory approach towards Pyongyang amid speculation about a potential Trump-Kim meeting at next month's APEC summit in China. The spokesperson said progress could be made from simply engaging in talks and that the US approaches the issue while considering national interests and its commitment toward allied nations and partner countries. When inquiring about behind-the-scenes contact between Washington and Pyongyang, Pickett said he had nothing to announce at this time and that the department does not discuss sensitive diplomatic conversations involving various countries. The spokesperson also said the US remains committed to the North's complete denuclearization. US President Donald Trump has threatened to charge more if South Korea does not agree to invest in an Alaska liquefied natural gas development project. Speaking to reporters at the White House on Friday, Trump said he didn't jump the gun when he announced Seoul's commitment of over $50 billion in the LNG development earlier in the week. The South Korean government, on the other hand, said it was still reviewing commercial viability of the project and has yet to decide whether to make an investment. When asked about Seoul denying it had agreed to participate, Trump said, "If they don't sign shortly, I'm going to double it," without specifying what charge he was referring to. The LNG project, which includes the development of a pipeline to transport natural gas from Alaska's North Slope for shipment to Asia, would be part of the $350 billion investment pledge Seoul made under a bilateral deal aimed at lowering tariffs. Prime Minister Han Sung-suk has pledged to fulfil the administration's push for an AI basic society where no one is marginalised in benefiting from the advancement of artificial intelligence. Speaking at a state ceremony to mark the 4,358 National Foundation Day on Saturday, Han said technological development should help protect more lives from accidents and disasters and benefit the public in healthcare, childcare, education and employment. The Prime Minister then promised to enhance stability in housing, jobs and public access to financial services to ensure that the country's current economic growth is felt by everyone in society. Han took note of the rising popularity of Korean culture as she called to broaden the scope of empathy and solidarity via the power of culture and take the lead to share experiences, technologies and cultural capabilities in addressing humanity's common challenges. The Prime Minister said such moves would help realise the founding spirit of the first Korean kingdom of Gojoseon, Hongik Ingang, which means to broadly benefit the human world. K-pop powerhouse Stray Kids has joined BTS in boycotting the Grammy Awards. According to Billboard and the BBC on Friday, JYP Entertainment confirmed that Stray Kids did not submit any music for consideration at next year's 69th Grammy Awards. The confirmation came less than a day after the Recording Academy, which hosts the Grammys, announced that it would proceed with the controversial Asian pop category. Stray Kids has been considered a strong contender in the category. The group has topped the Billboard 200 nine times, and all eight members have voting rights in the Recording Academy. The BBC said Stray Kids' decision to sit out the Grammys would be a significant blow to the awards. With two leading contenders now sitting out the awards, attention is turning to whether other K-pop acts will follow suit. Hong Jun, leader of K-pop group ATEEZ, recently told Variety that he sympathised to some extent with BTS's stance, adding that he also wanted to give the issue some thought. Dryness alerts have been issued in Seoul for the first time this fall, with an inflow of cold and dry winds. The Korea Meteorological Administration said dryness advisories were issued for Seoul's northeastern, southwestern and northwestern areas as of 10 a.m. Saturday. A dryness advisory is issued when the effective humidity level of wood and other flammable materials is expected to remain below 35% for at least two consecutive days, prompting caution over the increased risk of wildfires. The weather agency advised the public to watch for temperature fluctuations from day to night, with the mercury in Seoul spiking from the season's lowest 10.2 degrees Celsius Saturday morning to 23 degrees in the afternoon. And that's the news from KBS World Radio's News Centre in Seoul. I'm Emily Jennings. You can also catch our news from our website at world.kbs.co.kr.

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4: I'm Dustin Arroyo.
5: And I'm Rhett Elaine.
4: Dr. Elaine, this week we're talking about mushrooms, but what if we didn't have mushrooms?
5: What would happen?
4: What would be the results in our little world if we didn't have mushrooms? I theorize that there'd be a lot of decomposing stuff everywhere.
5: Like what?
4: Well, mushrooms help break things down, correct?
5: Like plastic
4: or rotten logs and stuff like that. They help forests kind of regrow and everything by breaking down stuff and the necrotic waste kind of using it before it can seep into tree lines. So it keeps a healthy forest.
5: So yeah, that you'll notice on dead trees, you'll see mushrooms.
4: Mm-hmm.
5: I mean, it's not just mushrooms that break down trees. Okay, so I think if you got rid of the mushrooms, you could still have some bacteria that would break down trees and, you know, animals and insects do it too.
4: Right.
5: But mushrooms do make a big impact on dead trees. Could you imagine, you know, you go to some forest. How old's that forest? Let's say it's, I don't know, 50,000 years, 100,000 years old. And every time a tree fell, it just stayed there.
4: Yeah.
5: That'd be crazy, wouldn't it?
4: It'd just pile up after a time.
5: They would. And it's really taking all – it's also taking all that carbon dioxide out of the atmosphere and turning it into wood, right? And then over time, you would decrease – well, I guess that would be a good thing – decrease the carbon dioxide in the atmosphere.
4: So let some of that heat escape.
5: Yeah.
4: So we don't get that greenhouse effect.
5: And when the mushrooms break down the trees, then they produce carbon dioxide. So it goes back into the atmosphere. So it's a cycle, right?
4: Mm-hmm.
5: But it's just a walking through the woods and just trees, dead trees everywhere.
4: Now, correct me if I'm wrong. I believe they measure kind of mushroom growth as kind of like a way of kind of measuring the health of a forest to see how the mushrooms are propagating and stuff like that. They kind of use it as a barometer for how healthy that forest is.
5: And make sure that they do have mushrooms.
4: Right.
5: Yeah.
4: And is that correct? Or?
5: Yeah, I, if you say so.
4: Thank you.
5: But yeah, I would go – if I see mushrooms in a forest, I'm not going to eat them.
4: Nope.
5: But I would say this is probably a pretty good place.
4: Yep.
5: Okay.
4: Mushrooms are your friend.
5: That's right. So that's what you need to know about mushrooms on STEM Science Radio.
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7: Happy Monday, listeners. This is Rachel Feltman, and you're listening to Scientific American's Science Quickly. Let's kick off the week by catching up on the latest science news. First, let's check in on a couple of stories we've been following recently. A few weeks ago, SIAM's own Allison Parshall joined us to explain how and why Paris was trying to make the Seine clean enough for Olympians to swim in. Now, the river did indeed host individual triathlon swimmers for their event on July 31st, but since then there's been a lot of trash talk about the river's bacteria levels. On August 4th, Belgium's Olympic Committee actually said it was pulling its team from the mixed relay triathlon because one of its swimmers had gotten sick after competing in the Seine. Now, Belgium's athlete, Claire Mikkel, did indeed get quite ill with gastrointestinal symptoms, but she clarified on Instagram last week that she was sick with a virus.

risk if it wasn't really competition day. To learn more about this massive ecological undertaking and why Paris put such a big, seemingly risky bet on an urban river in the first place, check out our episode from July 19th. And speaking of headlines from the Olympics, if you haven't listened to our July 31st interview with journalist Rose Eveleth, you definitely should. It's got loads of historical context and modern research to help you understand the recent controversies around sex testing and fairness in women's boxing. Seriously, this stuff is wild, and it's more important than ever that you have the facts behind these really worrying controversies. And before we get to some fresh news, here's one more update on an old favorite. Butch Wilmore and Stoney Williams are still definitely not stuck in space, according to NASA, but also definitely not home yet. And apparently, they might not make it home until 2025. To refresh your memory, these two astronauts got to the International Space Station on June 6th, and they were only meant to stay for like 8 days. Issues with the Boeing Starliner craft they rode up on have delayed their return. NASA's been very careful not to imply that the Starliner is unsafe for them to ride on. They've been focused on the fact that parts of Starliner will get jettisoned and burned up the atmosphere, and that means NASA won't be able to study them anymore. So now is the time to hunker down and really focus on all of the little issues that Starliner faced on its way up. But it's starting to look like NASA might be, shall we say, soft launching the idea that Butch and Stoney won't be getting back in that vessel. Last week, NASA announced that it wouldn't be sending another crewed mission to the ISS until at least September 24th. And this is a big deal. So the SpaceX Crew 9 mission, which was meant to take 4 astronauts up to the ISS this coming weekend, can't actually take off until the Starliner spacecraft heads home. That's because the U.S. side of the ISS only has 2 docks, and SpaceX's Crew Dragon Endeavor is already taking up the second parking space. So that was a pretty good indication that NASA was still feeling iffy on whether or not Butch and Stoney could ride home on Starliner anytime soon. In a press conference on Wednesday, NASA stressed that no decisions had been made, which, yeah, I think we can all see that, NASA. But they did note that one potential backup plan for Butch and Stoney would be to send them home with the members of the now-delayed Crew 9 mission. The thing is that that mission is supposed to last for 6 months, which means Butch and Stoney wouldn't return until 2025. It seems like NASA is aiming to make a final call about this in the next couple of weeks, so we'll definitely keep you posted. Back on Earth, for the first time in almost 40 years, the Environmental Protection Agency has exercised its authority to immediately pull a pesticide from circulation. Last week, the EPA issued an emergency order suspending the sale of products that contain DCPA, which is also marketed under the name Dacthal. The weed killer has been around since the 1950s, and the EPA has been investigating its impact on thyroid health for years. The EPA said in a statement that the AMVAC Chemical Corporation, which is the sole manufacturer of DCPA, has repeatedly failed to deliver data that proves the pesticide's safety. And the EPA's assessment suggests that there's unacceptable risk. The weed killer is especially harmful to fetal development, and it's been banned in the European Union for more than a decade. In other, is it just me or is there no such thing as healthy consumption under capitalism news? A study from the Cleveland Clinic suggests that the popular artificial sweetener erythritol could increase the risk of cardiovascular problems, including heart attacks and strokes. Erythritol is found naturally in some fruits and veggies, and our bodies actually produce a little bit of it when we metabolize glucose. But that doesn't mean the quantities found in sugar-free foods and beverages are harmless. In a study published last Thursday, researchers had subjects consume amounts of the compound that were comparable to what you'd find in food products. They tested their blood for the compound and found that their levels increased by more than 1,000 times over baseline. The researchers also saw an increase in blood clot formation, which didn't happen when subjects ate glucose, aka sugar, instead. The same group from Cleveland Clinic recently raised similar concerns about another sugar alcohol called xylitol. The senior author of both studies noted that it might actually be healthier for folks to just enjoy sugar-sweetened treats in moderation than it is to consume lots of sugar alcohols, especially if they're already at risk of or diagnosed with heart or metabolic disease. Let's wrap up with some very fun, albeit highly controversial news that's probably going to lead to one of those terrible alien history TV documentaries.
A private research institute called Paleotechnic is arguing that ancient Egyptians may have

0: used a surprising tool to help build the pyramids, hydraulic lifts. A new paper from researchers at the company argues that a 4,700-year-old pyramid was constructed with the help of a sophisticated hydraulic freight elevator powered by a branch of the Nile. But it seems like this admittedly very jazzy headline is pretty problematic. Outside experts noted that there were no Egyptologists or archaeologists involved directly with the study, and folks in those fields seem skeptical, to say the least. They pointed out that there would probably be some historical record of such an impressive device, and that it would be kind of a stretch for the Nile to actually provide the water power needed to fire up such a massive lift. Which is tough, but fair. That's all for this week's news roundup. Tune in on Wednesday for a deeper dive into the latest science news. And you definitely don't want to miss Friday's episode. I'll be chatting with Wendy Zuckerman of Science Versus to hear all about her efforts to investigate one of science's biggest research taboos, butt stuff. If you're enjoying the show, do us a favor and leave a rating and a review wherever you listen to podcasts. You can also send us questions, comments, and suggestions for topics you'd like us to cover at scienceQuickly@sciam.com. Science Quickly is produced by me, Rachel Feltman, along with Fonda Mwangi, Kelso Harper, Madison Goldberg, and Jeff Delvisio. Shana Poses and Aaron Shattuck fact-check our show. 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For Scientific American, this is Rachel Feltman. 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
2: Hello, everyone, and welcome again. I'm Rick Pettigrew. Get ready again for the latest breaking news stories from around the world in the audio news from Archaeologica. 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Exploration of an ancient mining complex in Greece shows that some mine shafts, surprisingly, are more than 5,000 years old. Excavations in Sweden point to mass processing of fish and suggestions of large settled populations 9,000 years ago. A study of burials in ancient Rome provides a measure of immigration by the poorer classes. And recent excavations in northeastern Tennessee appear to show that Cherokee towns existed there earlier than generally thought. It's thanks to a little help from our friends that we've been able to continue this show without a break for 15 years. If you're not already a supporting member, go to archaeologychannel.org and click on the Donate button. And you can help out with Amazon.com purchases through Amazon Smile. When you buy something from Amazon, go through smile.amazon.com and select Archaeological Legacy Institute as your charitable organization. They give us part of the purchase price. And now, here's Laura Pettigrew with the audio news from Archaeologica. We hope you find this to be a valuable part of your day.
3: Welcome to the audio news from Archaeologica. I'm Laura Pettigrew, and these are the headlines in archaeological and historical news from February 7th to February 13th, 2016. In our first story, at the foot of the Mycenaean Acropolis of Thorikos, Greece, a team of mining archaeologists has found an elaborate underground network of galleries, shafts, and chambers, the largest silver mining network explored in this part of the Aegean world. Dr. Dennis Morin of the University of Lorraine and Professor Roald Doctor of Ghent University led the team of mining archaeologists that documented the extreme conditions in which the ancient miners had to work and experienced them for themselves. In the smothering heat of this underground environment, the survey requires constant awareness of the oxygen level. As reported by the online science website Eureka Alert, the team tracked the presence of graffiti, oil lamps, and tool marks on the walls to see where the ancient miners had gone. Data gathered during the latest phase of the campaign also includes pottery and stone hammers, all pointing toward a date for the earliest phase of mining activities around 3200 BC. If future research confirms this, the chronological framework of mining in the region would be profoundly modified. Work during the classical period is by far the most detectable, in the regularity of the sections of divided galleries that cover the whole space. Fragments of pottery and oil lamps, and even a Greek inscription engraved on a wall, testify to the activities in this period. Conduits cut with pointed tools and cutting of the rock in successive stages are other characteristics of the well-organized later mining. The mine that has been discovered is exceptional in its layout and extension. They show the physical ability and skills of the ancient miners to exploit these complex ore deposits and to assure ore dressing activities outside the mine from the early Bronze Age on. It testifies to an exceptional concentration of means to extract silver and a sophisticated technical system that in its scale is unique within the ancient world. By the 5th and 4th centuries BC, these silver mines constituted the most important mining district in Greece, laying the basis for the wealth of Athens, which helped it dominate the Aegean world. Today, these shafts are only accessible using techniques of alpine caving. A certain number of these abandoned galleries have remained untouched for over 5,000 years. Others are inaccessible. The discovery of the world's oldest storage of fermented fish in southern Sweden could rewrite Nordic prehistory. New finds from osteologist Adam Botias from Lund University show a far more complex society than previously thought. Botias made the unique discovery while excavating a 9,200-year-old settlement at what was once a lake in Blekinge, Sweden. The first sign of the site's function was a layer of bark and enormous densities of fish bones, about 30,000 fish bones per square meter. After removing this layer, the team discovered an oblong pit dug into the clay underneath and surrounded by post holes of several sizes. After analyzing the remains, the team realized that large quantities of fish had been fermented in that location, an early precursor to today's Swedish traditional dish, fermented herring. The analysis also showed that at least 60 tons of freshwater fish must have been caught in this location. The finds show a well-organized fish processing facility, using a particular type of fermentation that would work in this cold climate with the materials available locally. The fermentation process is complex. Because people did not have access to salt or the ability to make ceramic containers, they acidified the fish using pine bark and seal fat, then wrapped the entire content in seal and wild boar skins and buried it in a pit with muddy soil. This type of fermentation requires a cold climate. As reported by Lund University's press office, one reason the discovery is unique is because fish bones are so fragile. They disappear more easily than bones of land animals. The saturated sediments of the lake not only made the fish fermenting possible, they also preserved it well for present analysis. According to Botias, whose findings are now being published in the Journal of Archaeological Science, the findings of large-scale fish fermentation, a traditional way of preserving fish, indicate that not only was this area settled at that time, it was also able to support a large community. The discovery also shows that Nordic societies were far more developed 9,200 years ago than previously believed. It has been argued that people in the north lived relatively mobile lives, even when people in the Middle East were already settling into a farming and herding lifeway. But new findings indicate that Nordic foragers settled earlier as well, taking advantage of the lakes and sea to harvest and process fish. From a global perspective, the development in the Nordic region could correspond to that of the Middle East at the time. Next, a new research study by Christina Kilgrove of the University of West Florida and Janet Montgomery of Durham University analyzed isotope ratios in the teeth of 105 skeletons to discover what these people ate over the course of their lifetimes and where they had been born. The researchers said that the study is the first evidence of individual migrants to ancient Rome. As reported by the online science website Eureka Alert, the skeletons came from two Roman cemeteries, Cala Bertone and Castellaccio Euriparco, dating to the 1st through the 3rd centuries AD, and their burials suggest that they may have been poor or enslaved. The results of the study, published in PLOS ONE, indicate that as many as 8 of these individuals, mostly men and children, may have come from North Africa and the Alps. The demographics of the immigrants in a comparison of carbon isotopes from teeth and bone samples suggests the immigrants may have significantly changed their diet, switching to the local Roman diet of wheat, legumes, meat, and fish. Further isotope analysis and DNA studies could provide more information. The authors suggest the immigrant burials in a necropolis indicate that they may have been poor or even slaves. They state that their study provides the first physical evidence of individual migrants to Rome during this period. According to Dr. Kilgrove, the findings show the city attracted not just the wealthy elite who could afford to migrate, but also those of poorer backgrounds. These burials are simple, with few grave goods. The historical understanding of free migration and slavery during the empire has major gaps. An analysis of individual skeletons can start to fill them in. This kind of study begins to answer the questions of who migrated to Rome from.
4: At the tone, we've reached the top of the hour. 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
5: Now the news, I'm Zhao Ying. Investigations into an incident aboard a Fly Dubai flight have found that a co-pilot attempted to commit a terrorist attack. Attorney General of the United Arab Emirates said the co-pilot began carrying out the alleged plan during the flight. Hamad Saif al-Shamsi said the co-pilot attacked the captain with a crash axe inside the cockpit and attempted to take control of the aircraft's flight controls. Investigations are continuing to determine the full circumstances and motives behind the incident. The Fly Dubai flight with 174 people aboard was traveling from Dubai to Tel Aviv on Wednesday when it was diverted and landed safely in the Saudi city of Tabuk. According to the Dubai-based airline, an altercation occurred in the cockpit during the flight, prompting crew members to intervene and secure the aircraft. Fly Dubai subsequently suspended flights to and from Israel. The Pakistani foreign minister says a committee under the Mecca Joint Defense Agreement will hold an emergency meeting in Riyadh next week to discuss possible political engagement with Yemen's Houthi group. Mohammad Ishaq Dar says the proposal had been put forward by Iran. He stressed that the proposal had not been put into a formal written text and was only a verbal understanding between him and the Iranian foreign minister. Saudi Arabia, Turkey, and Pakistan signed the defense agreement in August, under which an armed attack against any one of the three countries is to be treated as an attack against all three. Military leaders of the three countries met in Riyadh on September 25th and condemned the Houthi attacks on Saudi Arabia. Authorities say the Democratic People's Republic of Korea test-fired an intermediate-range strategic missile during a drill early Saturday morning. The Korean Central News Agency reported that the DPRK launched the strategic weapon toward the eastern waters off the Korean peninsula as its top leader oversaw the test. A senior official of the Central Committee of the Workers' Party of Korea said the missile is capable of changing its flight trajectory at low altitude. China's telecom industry is reporting steady growth. New figures from the Ministry of Industry and Information Technology shows that by the end of August, the country had nearly 5.2 million 5G base stations, making up almost 40% of all mobile stations. Fixed broadband subscribers topped 704 million, and mobile phone users reached over 1.8 billion, with more than 1.3 billion on 5G. Meanwhile, gigabit fiber broadband continues to expand, with internet broadband access ports reaching over 1.2 billion and fiber to the home ports now account for 96.7%. China's box office has surpassed 30 billion yuan or about 4.5 billion US dollars so far this year, including pre-sales. The country has recorded over 760 million movie admissions and 112 million screening as of Saturday. For the National Day holiday film season, the box office has surpassed 440 million yuan by the third day of the seven-day break. Several new releases are drawing attention, with the crime thriller Traces of Justice leading the box office in the holiday period. China took the men's football bronze medal at the Asian Games on Saturday, beating Uzbekistan 4-3 on penalties after the two sides drew 2-2 in regular time. Goalkeeper Li Hao saved two penalties in a shootout before Peng Xiao converted the decisive spot kick. The bronze marked China's first Asian Games medal in men's football in 28 years. It was also China's first medal in the event since the tournament adopted an under-23 format in 2002. The 9th China Now Music Festival has kicked off at Carnegie Hall in New York City and will run through October 11th. The event pays tribute to the contributions and sacrifices of early Chinese-American pioneers while exploring the ambition and struggles of younger generations. The opening concert featured The Rift, an opera that tells the story of architect Maya Lin, who realized her bold artistic vision with determination. And that's the news. I'm Zhaoyang.
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6: This is the Engines of Our Ingenuity, made possible by the friends of KUHF Houston.
7: Today, we fly the Atlantic. The University of Houston's College of Engineering presents this series about the machines that make our civilization run and the people whose ingenuity created them. Dozens of people had flown the Atlantic Ocean by 1927. Then Lindbergh made his historic nonstop flight, and we forgot all that went before him. The first flight was made in May 1919 from New York to Plymouth, England. It was done in a 6-man, 4-engine Navy flying boat, which stopped in the Azores and Lisbon on the way. That same month, Raymond Ortaig of New York City offered a $25,000 prize for the first nonstop airplane to fly from New York to Paris. Just 1 month later, Alcock and Brown flew a 2-engine airplane nonstop from St. John's, Newfoundland to Clifton, Ireland. In July 1919, a British dirigible flew from England to New Jersey and back. Then, in 1922, two Portuguese aviators, Cabral and Coutinho, flew a single-engine British seaplane from Lisbon to Rio de Janeiro. That's a longer flight than Lindbergh's, but there's a catch. They didn't just stop over on the way. They actually changed airplanes on a small Atlantic island. More flights from New York to England followed in 1924, and in 1924, a Zeppelin dirigible flew from Friedrichshafen to Lakehurst, New Jersey. Finally, 1927 saw 7 transatlantic heavier-than-air flights, of which Lindbergh's was the third. So, what was so special about Lindbergh's flight? Well, it was the longest, non-stop, heavier-than-air transatlantic flight, and it was the first solo crossing. That's how he picked up the nickname, the Lone Eagle. And his flight finally fulfilled the difficult, specific conditions of the Ortaig Prize, which had by then been waiting for more than 8 years. If you've ever flown to Europe, you know how much longer it takes to get back. Prevailing east winds oppose you on the return. No one managed a solo heavier-than-air flight from east to west until 1932. Then a pilot named James Mollison got from Ireland to New Brunswick. It was 1936 before Beryl Markham finally flew from England to the Canadian mainland. She told about that in a beautifully written book, West by Night. Hers was the last step that had to be taken before commercial transatlantic flights began in the late 30s, 20 years after the first transatlantic crossing, and 35 years after the Wright brothers. Still, Lindbergh's flight is what riveted public awareness, and it's worth mentioning his airplane. Lindbergh was a determined airmail pilot who finally found a like-minded designer at the tiny Ryan Airplane Company. Ryan specially built the Spirit of St. Louis for Lindbergh in just 2 months' time. They called him Lucky Lindy, but his luck was the making of many people. It was finding the right engineer at the right time. It was the luck of having a great parade of risk-taking and courage before him. But the word luck does not apply to the courage-focused intensity that Lindbergh brought to the one flight we remember. I'm John Leanhart at the University of Houston, where we're interested in the way inventive minds work.
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8: Hey, Steve here. Here's an interesting clip. It's Ray Bradbury on Ray Bradbury. From a gathering of scientists and aficionados, Ray Bradbury reading a poem about why he writes science fiction and telling a great story, too. Please forgive the poor audio. It's still worth listening. Here we are.
9: I don't know what in hell I'm doing here. I'm the least scientific of all the people up on the platform here today. 9-year-old boys are always finding me out. a 10-year-old boy a few years ago ran up to me and said, "Is that Mr. Bradbury?" I said, "Yes." He said, "That book of yours, The Martian Chronicles?" I said, "Yes." He says, "On page 92, I said, "Where?" He says, "Where you have the moons of Mars rising in the east?" I said, "Yes." He says, "No." So I hit him. Damned if I'll be bullied by boys. I was hoping that during the last few days, as we got closer to Mars and the dust cleared, that we'd see a lot of Martians standing there with huge signs saying Bradbury was right. Or even Clark. So, and I brought along today, I'm going to keep this short because I'd much rather listen to our scientific friends here today tell us about what's coming up this week. But every time I get a group of people together and have them trapped in a hall like this, I bring a poem, see? And you can't escape me. Luckily, it's a short poem, but it sums up some of my feelings on why I love space travel, why I write science fiction, why I'm intrigued with what's going on this weekend on Mars. And part of this has my philosophy about space travel, and if you'll permit, I'll read it to you. It's very, very short. The fence we walked between the years did balance us serene. It was a place half in the sky where in the green of leaf and promising of peach, we'd reach our hand to touch and almost touch the sky. If we could reach and touch, we said, it would teach us not to, never to, be dead. We ached and almost touched that stuff. Our reach was never quite enough. If only we had taller been and touched God's cuff, his hem, we would not have to go with them who've gone before, who, short as us, stood tall as they could stand and hoped by stretching tall that they might keep their land, their home, their hearth, their flesh and soul. But they, like us, were standing in a hole. Oh, Thomas, will a race one day stand really tall across the void, across the universe and all, and measured out with rocket fire, at last put Adam's finger forth as on the Sistine ceiling, and God's hand come down the other way to measure man and find him good and gift him with forever's day? I work for that. Short man, large dream. I send my rockets forth between my ears, hoping an inch of good is worth a pound of years. Aching to hear a voice cry back along the universal mall, we've reached Alpha Centauri. We're tall. Oh, God, we're tall.
10: It's Ray.
11: Newark?
10: Finally.
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13: Hi, I'm Dr. Mike Miller, and today I'm speaking with Dr. Matthew Kuhnert, who is the director of the Office of Blood, Organ, and Other Tissue Safety, often called the Boots Office. Our conversation is based on his report on infections in organ and tissue transplants, which appears in CDC's journal Emerging Infectious Diseases. Welcome, Dr. Kuhnert.
14: Well, thanks for inviting me to talk with you on this interesting topic.
13: Dr. Kuhnert, most people think of donating organs as an altruistic gift, but it looks like things can sometimes go badly for the patients who receive them. What's going on here with these latest reports of infections spread through transplants?
14: First of all, I think it's important to say that organ transplantation is, for most people who get a transplant, a life-saving procedure. And the biggest problem is that there aren't enough organs to go around. It's very important for everyone to consider giving consent to be an organ and tissue donor and to share that decision with their family. Since organs are in such short supply compared with the thousands of people on the transplant waiting list, screening for infectious diseases in organ donors is not as restrictive as for blood and tissue donors. Actually, there are no restrictions on organ donation and having those organs offered to transplant candidates, except for having a confirmed infection with HIV. However, many types of infections can result in severe illness and death in transplant recipients, so it's important to prevent these events if possible and to balance organ availability with transplant safety. For blood and tissues, the screening is more stringent, and any risk for infection found either through behavior history or laboratory testing results in the donation being declined. Regardless of the process, it is important that donors and donor families are accurate about the medical and behavioral history for possible risks of infection so that disease transmission can be minimized as much as possible.
13: Well, how common are transmitted infections through organ transplants? Is it a problem for blood transfusions and tissue transplants too?
14: This is a difficult question to answer because we only know about what we can recognize. It's been estimated that about 1 in 200, or half of 1% of organ transplants, possibly transmit unexpected infections, and this rate is likely much lower in blood and tissue. In order for such an infection to be recognized, many different individuals have to recognize the infection and alert others. The medical team, the hospital, the donor collection agency, and the public health authorities all need to be involved to give us the chance to know. Both transfusion and transplantation are very, very safe in terms of transmission of infectious diseases. The world has learned a lot from the previous tragedies of HIV and hepatitis, where these infections were spread through transfusion and transplantation. Better screening of donors has reduced the risk of transmitting HIV, hepatitis B, and hepatitis C. However, there will always be a risk of infectious diseases being transmitted from donated blood, organs, and tissues, no matter what screening or testing is done, because pathogens can evade testing, and sometimes testing can't be done because laboratory methods have not been developed yet for the pathogen.
13: What has already been done to prevent transfusion and transplant-transmitted infections?
14: Well, donors are screened using both questionnaires, questions on risk factors for infections, and laboratory testing of the pathogens themselves. Devising new methods to minimize risk is difficult. Laboratory testing for every pathogen isn't feasible, and even testing for known pathogens are not foolproof, which makes the questionnaire even more important. For blood, these questions can be asked directly of the donor, while for organs and tissues, the donor is most commonly deceased, so the history is obtained from next of kin or a very close friend.
13: That's interesting. What infections are particularly challenging to prevent, and what does a new infection in transfusion or transplant recipients mean for the rest of us, the general public?
14: The real challenge arises with prevention of emerging infections. Sometimes we don't know a pathogen can be spread through transfusion or transplant until there's a report of such an event, because the usual mode of spread is really quite different. For instance, human granulocytic anaplasmosis is usually a tick-borne disease, but it's been reported to be spread by blood transfusion. Lymphocytic chorioamnionitis, or LCMV, is associated with rodent exposure, but has been the cause of multiple transplant disease clusters. It's important to understand this potential so that recipients from the same donor in a transfusion or transplant situation can be assessed and treated, and so that screening measures can be improved. Another example, hepatitis A and E are primarily transmitted by contaminated food or water, but occasionally can be transmitted through transfusion. It's important to search for emerging infectious diseases, and threat assessment is an important part of the work that we do. New emerging infections are constantly coming to our attention. Of course, it's good to recognize a threat before it's transmitted, so when we look at a potential threat, we ask a number of questions. First, is it transmitted between people? Can it survive in blood, organs, or other tissues? Does it cause disease after it's transmitted in the recipient? And finally, can a screening test be developed to detect it in donors? Another issue is that these events can be recognized only through the awareness of clinicians and laboratory staff caring for patients so that they can make the diagnosis and realize that the source of infection could have been from the donor. To make things even more complicated, sometimes multiple patients receiving, say, transplants become very ill. Let's say two kidneys, a liver, and a lung from the same donor. But the cause of the infection is unknown. The syndrome common to all the recipients transplanted might be, say, a generalized brain infection, such as encephalitis. Therefore, the investigation becomes a race to find out what the cause is so that patients can be treated. We've seen and described this previously for transplant clusters found to be caused by infections such as LCMV, West Nile virus, rabies, and tuberculosis. Sometimes the appearance of emerging disease in an immunosuppressed population like transplant patients is a sentinel for more infections in the general public. These pathogens even give clues to the expansion of vectors associated with the disease, such as ticks or rodents. For transplant clusters manifesting as encephalitis, and the cause unknown, as with LCMV, the situation is very challenging, and the availability of patient samples is critical. Donor autopsy, which is not always done, may be important to put the clues together.
13: Well, could you tell us a little bit about the steps that lead towards solutions to all of these challenges?
14: Recently, a workshop was convened by the Food and Drug Administration with participation by CDC and other partners to address some of these challenges. Solutions discussed at the workshop included the need for a standardized donor screening, compiling disease transmission risk, assessing effectiveness of measures to minimize disease transmission, close monitoring of transplant recipient health, and the need to pool resources of stakeholders, including government, industry, and clinicians to improve the safety of transfusion and transplantation. Whether a pathogen is primarily transmitted through food, rodents, ticks, or some other vector, it's important to consider whether an emerging pathogen can be transmitted through transfusion or transplantation, and conversely, if the appearance of a pathogen as transmitted through transfusion or transplantation signals an emerging threat to the public at large, whether it's West Nile virus, LCMV, or something new.
13: What can be done to protect people?
14: It's very important to have screening programs to ensure the safety of blood organs and tissues, while ensuring that transfusions and transplants are readily available, and to constantly monitor for new risks. The healthcare community can join in this effort by looking for the possibility of infections transmitted by these procedures and to report them to public health, because that's the only way we're going to know. To put it in a broader perspective, transfusion and transplantation is as safe as it's ever been. This is in part because of safety programs, including public health surveillance and investigations, to point out what we've missed so there can be improvement.
13: Well, let me turn that question around then. What can people do to protect themselves?
14: That's a really good question. Knowledge is an important way for people to protect themselves, so it's important that every patient be aware when they've received a transfusion or transplant and have given informed consent for such a procedure. As with any healthcare procedure, it's important for patients to know the risk beforehand and to ask questions about the risks. Again, to put it in perspective, the risk of getting an infectious disease from a transplant or a transfusion is quite low. However, if there are signs of infection afterwards, patients need to alert their doctors that this could have come from the transfusion or transplant, because the patients may be the only ones to recognize that connection.
13: Thanks, Dr. Kuhnert. I've been talking with Dr. Matthew Kuhnert about his report, Infectious Disease Transmission During Organ and Tissue Transplantation, which appears online in the August 2012 issue of CDC's journal Emerging Infectious Diseases. You can see the entire article at www.cdc.gov/EID. 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I'm Dr. Mike Miller for Emerging Infectious Diseases.
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17: While the arrival of the digital age has transformed almost every industry around the world, in the UK, there's one profession where paper is still king, the law. Lawyers carry around piles of legal documents, and judges sift through lever-arch files of photocopied evidence painstakingly compiled by legal staff and police. The government believes it's time to change all that and make criminal justice in the UK digital, saving 60 million euros in the process. Some officials have called it the biggest transformational change in a generation. But recently, the government's plans have been challenged by law firms worried that they could unfairly favor the prosecution and make justice in the UK less fair. Robin Powell reports from London.
19: It's easy to spot a criminal trial lawyer on the streets of London. He or she will be wearing a smart, dark suit, walking at pace to their next court appearance, and almost always wheeling behind them a black, medium-sized trolley bag. The bag's for legal papers, and lots of them. Tom Baker's been a criminal barrister for 7 years. So, Tom, what's in the bag?
20: Well, on top, there's the Archbold, which is a very heavy, 4-inch thick practitioner's text, which I carry with me everywhere. Underneath that, there is my papers for tomorrow, which is about a sort of 3-inch thick stack tied up with a bit of pink ribbon. That signifies that this is a defence brief. If it was a prosecution brief, it would have white ribbon tied around it.
19: The UK government's criminal prosecuting authority, the Crown Prosecution Service, or CPS, prints around 300 million sheets of paper per year. In a speech last September, the Criminal Justice Minister, Nick Herbert, announced an end to the paper mountain.
21: First, we must bring justice into the 21st century. So by next April, we're requiring the entire criminal justice system to go digital, with secure electronic transfer of case files between the police, prosecutors and courts, and a reduction in the number of times that the same information has to be captured or compiled.
17: Well, as that April deadline approaches, the CPS can point to numerous milestones, including the first paperless prosecution in June last year at a court in southern England. But defence firms are up in arms. In a letter to the Director of Public Prosecutions in December, the 30 largest criminal defence firms wrote that the costs of going digital could, in these difficult economic times, push some defence firms into bankruptcy. Those costs include initial outlays for upgrading hardware and software, but also the cost of using the secure email system that Herbert mentioned in his speech. Until now, defence firms have generally received one or two hard copies of the case bundle from CPS. Defence lawyer Richard Atkinson, who also chairs the British Law Society's Criminal Law Committee, explains that if the bundle is transferred by email, the higher security level means he can't simply forward those emails onto his clients, not to mention the fact that those clients may be in custody and not have access to email.
22: If they want a copy of their papers, which many do, of course, then I will have to print them out. And what you therefore see is that the system that was developed to save the Crown Prosecution Service printing out lots of paper results in defence firms printing out lots of paper. And the system that was aimed at saving costs for the Crown Prosecution Service now creates costs for the defence.
17: The head of the efficiency programme at the CPS, Ben Widdicombe, replies that digitisation will actually cost less for defence firms in the longer term. It's more than just saving on printing.
23: They, I think, only would have to look to the savings they would make in, say, courier costs, because they don't have to send the big case files on, often many, many boxes. Equally, they don't have to pay for storage or archiving costs.
17: Another innovation is the use of so-called virtual courts. While the use of live video links for police and witnesses is already widespread, virtual courts where defendants, judges or lawyers appear in court via video link are only being tested in two sites in and just outside London. The CPS says virtual courts have already saved over 100 hours of police time. But Atkinson challenges the CPS to see it from the point of view of the accused.
22: Your lawyer is 10, 15, 20 miles away in a courtroom, someone you've never met, who now you just see on a television screen. This is not ideal way of communicating with anyone, but trying to communicate with someone whose very liberty depends upon those communications is a very doubtful way of proceeding in a judicial capacity.
17: If the pilots are successful and new legislation allows, virtual courts are set to be held in other parts of the country as well. Another way, say the CPS, that the UK is pioneering the integration of technology and the law. But most legal professionals express scepticism that the infrastructure of the justice system here can cope with digital lawyering. Court buildings often don't have Wi-Fi, nor adequate power sockets. Plus, many prisons don't even allow lawyers to take in their own laptops. Indeed, the CPS now talks about going primarily, rather than entirely, digital by April. Robin Powell for Deutsche Welle Radio, London. If you like, you can download Digital Europe as a separate podcast. Just search for DW Digital Europe in iTunes.
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25: Can you help me?
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25: No, this.
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2: This is the Friday edition of the Public Square from the American Policy Roundtable. Our host is Dr. David Zanotti, and I'm Wayne Shepherd. And we've been talking about depopulation this week. Is this something we can do? Anything we can do about this, Dave?
4: Wayne, let me read a quote from an article called "The Depopulation Age of Depopulation." It was appeared in Foreign Affairs at the end of 2024. Human beings have no collective memory of depopulation. Overall global numbers last declined about 700 years ago in the wake of the bubonic plague. In the following seven centuries, the world's population surged almost 20-fold. Just in the past century, the human population is quadrupled. The last global depopulation was reversed by procreative power once the Black Death ran its course. In other words, when the plague was over, people started surviving and having children again. This time around, watch this, this time around, a dearth of procreative power is the cause of humanity's dwindling numbers. A first in the history of the species, a revolutionary force drives the impeding depopulation, a worldwide reduction in the desire for children. We're doing this to ourselves. How can we pray? Dear God, could you help us to rediscover the joy of children again? Now, this is not to diminish the people who are longing for children and can't have them. May God have mercy on your souls and ours. We get it. It's hard. But this problem is caused not by that situation. It's caused by the fact that we've lost the desire for children. So we've got to pray that God will change our minds, and we've got to love and honor our parents and our families and do a better job.
2: 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Join us online at thepublicsquare.com.
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25: This week, do you ever eat again even if you're already full? Scientists are studying a hormone that may be responsible. Also, we'll tell you about some high school students in Manhattan who teamed up to expose food fraud with simple DNA analysis. First, though, Suzanne Bard investigates an urban food legend in our latest Science Update Reality Check.
27: There's a widespread belief that the gelatin you find in certain desserts comes from horse or cow hooves. Hooves contain the protein keratin, which also makes up your hair and nails. And gelatin was once even marketed as a treatment for brittle nails. But as it turns out, gelatin is actually made from a different type of protein.
28: Gelatin is a protein that comes from a three-stranded protein called collagen that's used to make connective tissue, like your ligaments.
27: That's Purdue food scientist Connie Weaver. Collagen is the most common protein found in the body. So while gelatin may not come from hooves, it does come from some other somewhat unappetizing body parts.
28: So commercially, to get your Jell-O products, they take some collagen-rich source, like hides or demineralized bones and skin, that sort of thing, and soak it so that you extract out that protein and it unravels it into gelatin molecules. And they clean up the impurities and then they dry it down until it's granular pulverized and you can make the Jell-O products from that.
27: She adds that gelatin isn't a very good source of protein because it lacks key amino acids that the body needs. And if your favorite urban science legend needs a reality check, give us a call at 1-800-WHY-IS-IT and we'll look into it.
25: Thanks, Suzanne. And remaining on our food theme, do you sometimes find yourself reaching for fattening treats even if you've just eaten?
29: And everything else should be telling your body that you're full. But then again, when the dessert cart goes by and you're at the restaurant, all of a sudden you're interested in eating again.
25: That's endocrinologist Jeffrey Zigman of the University of Texas Southwestern Medical Center. He and his colleagues did a series of experiments with mice to find out if a hormone called ghrelin,
29: which is produced primarily by cells located within the stomach and the rest of the gastrointestinal tract
25: might be responsible for causing cravings so soon after eating. So they administered ghrelin to one group of mice and gave a placebo injection of saline to another group. Then they let the mice search for tasty high-fat food pellets, but they progressively made it harder and harder for the mice to get the pellets until they would eventually give up. Except the mice who got the ghrelin didn't give up.
29: We found that they were more motivated to obtain those pellets of food than animals that instead of getting ghrelin got saline. And so this seems to indicate that when ghrelin levels are high, that it can motivate mice and probably also humans to obtain rewarding food.
25: He says mice that had been injected with the extra ghrelin hormone also spent more time on the side of a chambered cage that previously had high-fat food treats in it, even if the chamber was now empty.
29: They were satiated. They had eaten normal amounts of food. They were not feeling starved. We gave them an injection of ghrelin, and they went to the side where they had learned to find the high-fat diet pellet reward.
25: Researchers like Zygmunt are hard at work trying to understand how the hormone acts on the brain's pleasure centers, and this research could lead to better treatments for obesity in the future. And in other food news, University of Texas researchers have isolated a protein from the root of the licorice plant and found that it's effective in preventing Pseudomonas infections in mice. These same bacteria often infect people with burns and can infect the lungs of people with cystic fibrosis. The hope is that the finding will lead to effective new treatments for these dangerous infections.
3: And scientists at Tufts University report that the calorie counts that restaurants display for their menu items are unreliable. On average, the restaurant counts were 18% lower than the actual number of calories. The researchers say that often the portion sizes served were larger than the ones used on the calorie displays, and sometimes contained ingredients that added extra calories.
25: Thanks, Suzanne. In our final food story today, a team of high school super sleuths recently used a technology called DNA barcoding to uncover some surprising cases of food fraud.
3: If you're in the habit of buying gourmet food products, you might want to think twice about what they really contain. High school students Matt Cost and Brenda Tan recently tested the DNA of food items in their cupboards and at local supermarkets in New York City.
6: DNA barcoding is basically a way of identifying specimens using a specific gene, so you don't have to go through the whole sequence. It's a very efficient way of identifying things.
3: With help from researchers at Rockefeller University and the American Museum of Natural History, they determined that 11 out of 66 products were actually mislabeled.
6: The real first surprise was when we tested sheep's milk cheese. The thing that surprised us was that it actually just contained cow DNA. So that was when we first started to think how many products are out there that are mislabeled. A delicacy that was labeled as dried shark actually was Nile perch, which is a much cheaper fish found in Africa. Sturgeon caviar was actually just Mississippi paddle fish. We tested dog treats too. It was labeled as venison, but it was actually just beef.
3: Tan says regulatory agencies like the FDA should consider using the method to protect consumers from food fraud. The students also analyzed the DNA of other items they found in their own apartments.
6: We were basically testing to see what actually contained DNA in our environment, testing everything from insect legs to bongo drums to cheese products, and we were really surprised to find that DNA was in fact in most of those. Some of the items we found were a feather duster that had ostrich DNA inside of it, pet hair, human hair. And I even tested a dried deer antler, just a bit of it, and it came back with DNA. I guess the overall message I took from the experiment was that DNA is incredibly resilient, and it's everywhere in our environment.
3: And the students believe that doing an investigation like this isn't as hard as you might think.
6: A lot of high school students should think about doing science projects like these because it's really easy and it's really simple.
25: Thanks for that report, Suzanne. Well, that's all we have for you this week. But if you can't wait for next week's podcast, you can get a daily dose of science by listening to the Science Update Podcast Daily Edition every day, Monday through Friday. 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If we use your question, you will win one of our brand new Science Update mugs. Thanks for listening. I'm Bob Hirshon for AAAS, the Science Society. We'll be right back.
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0: Hi, this is Rob Rosenthal. I teach radio at the Salt Institute for Documentary Studies in Portland, Maine. Welcome to the SaltCast, the backstory to great radio storytelling. SaltCast is produced by the Public Radio Exchange and the Salt Institute. I'm frequently amazed at the access SALT students get in the course of reporting their stories. For instance, a couple of semesters ago, a radio student produced a story about two teenage girls who fell asleep on train tracks. They lost their legs because they didn't wake up when a train came along. Before the student started the project, I really doubted the girls would agree to be interviewed. I was very wrong. That student got really deep access with those two girls and their parents. And that's not the only story. I mean, over the years, students at SALT have produced stories on people who are dying, or they manage to capture surprisingly intimate moments of family life. The access they gain just blows my mind, and that's true for the story we're going to listen to now. Jessica Alpert studied radio at SALT a couple of years ago. She produced a story about a gruesome murder at a convent in 1996. Two nuns were killed by a mentally ill man who stopped taking his medication. Now, my guess at the time was the nuns would not want to talk about it. They'd just rather forget and move on. I mean, how do you convince someone to be interviewed about a remarkably tragic and violent event from their past, especially people in such a cloistered society? Jessica's answer? Be up front. So she sat down with one of the nuns and just pitched the story idea.
1: I'll never forget that moment. It was just the two of us, very quiet place, and the living room is just sort of this mismatched set of donated furniture. And I just said, you know, Sister Mary Catherine, I want to know why you chose this life for yourself, but I'm going to take a risk here. I mean, I just put it all out there. I'm going to take a risk here and say, I want to talk to you about 1996. You know, I want to talk to you about the murders. And I mean, I just did it. I think I was shaking and I just thought, I got to go for it. And it was a scary moment, but it worked out.
0: Jessica also prepared quite a bit for this important conversation. She did a lot of research on the convent and the murders. But when she met the nuns, Jessica wanted to be sure she spoke their language.
1: Before I went, I spoke to a very Catholic friend of mine, and I said, you know, before I go, I want to get some language that they're comfortable with. You know, I'm obviously an outsider, but I wonder what kind of language they use. And she threw out some words like community, spiritual life, religious life, you know, words that I would have never used. And so I, you know, when I spoke to them, I felt like I was trying to use their language.
0: As you're about to hear, Jessica's approach was spot on. Let's listen. Here's No Praise, No Blame, Just So by Jessica Alpert.
2: Hail Mary.
3: We're all so wounded. We need to keep bonded with people around us instead of setting out barriers and saying they did this and they did that. You can't live that judgmentally. It does something to yourself. You can't judge.
1: Sister Elizabeth Madden and seven other nuns live together in a simple white house on a busy street in Waterville, Maine. They are an older community ranging between the ages of 69 and 91. Between meals, study, and chores, they spend their time in the convent's chapel. Superior Mary Catherine Perko, 80 years old, is the current leader of the community.
4: If you were to read our rule of life, it just stands right out. Community life is very important. The way we treat one another, the way we handle the work in the house, the way we do the prayer service in the chapel.
1: Their peaceful life was shattered in January of 1996. Mark Bichard, a 38-year-old member of the congregation, stormed into the small chapel and demanded to speak with the priest. Severely mentally ill and off his medications, Bichard continued along.

0: their way because I managed to go to the phone and call the police.
1: Sister Noreen Tomey was in the kitchen.
0: They didn't get here in time to save her life. Mark pulled her from the kitchen and strangled her. I remember she kept saying, "Stop that! Stop that!" She screamed the most awful scream. And then her cries were stifled. Then I went and hid, and I thought, I can't stay here hidden. I have to go to the help of those who were attacked. So I went out, and the medics were just coming in, and Sister Marie Julian and Sister Mary Anna were on the floor, and Sister Mary Anna was choking in her own blood.
1: When the police arrived, they found Bouchard with a statue of the Virgin Mary in his hands, poised to bludgeon Sister Patricia Ann Keene. Guns drawn, police told Bouchard to drop the statue or lose his life. He was taken into custody.
2: The local superior called me. She said something terrible has happened.
1: Sister Mary Catherine received the news in Rome.
2: So I booked my passage and came. When we got here, the TV trucks were in front, and as soon as I got out of the car, I was surrounded by reporters wanting to know something of what happened, and I just said, no comment. I rushed into the house. We went to see his family, and what could we do but just hug one another? We could hardly speak. It was so horrible.
1: Sister Mary Catherine was surprised by how quickly individual nuns began praying for Mark. Within a few days of the tragedy, the convent issued a statement forgiving Mark Bouchard. It is one thing to issue a statement, but how could the sisters make this real? Sister Elizabeth had to find something that moved beyond words.
3: When I came back here in the year 2000, I was so aware of that. It just occurred to me on Holy Thursday that it would be very fitting if the parents would agree to come and take part in the washing of the feet. Two of the four victims were still living, and one of them, Sister Mary Anna, I had asked her if she would like to take part in the washing of the feet, and she was very agreeable to it.
1: The washing of the feet is a ritual performed on the Thursday before Easter. It recreates the moment described in the Gospel of John where Jesus washes the feet of his apostles.
3: I was so moved at seeing them all together, having their feet washed. One who had been the victim, the others who had grieved so terribly because of what their son had done. We need to say, I understand. Given the circumstances, it might have happened to me. And that extends out, because that sort of forgiveness has an effect. It goes out and out like ripples in the water. From Zen Buddhism, there is a wise expression, no praise, no blame, just so. No praise, no blame, just so.
1: Since 1996, Mark Bouchard has been institutionalized in a state-run facility. The state of Maine increasingly grants him more freedom, such as taking supervised day trips within 10 miles of the institution. Sister Mary Catherine fears that Bouchard may someday be released back into society.
2: Of course I forgive Mark. Of course. But I don't want him to be in a situation where he can't be doing the same thing again. And I would easily speak to him without rancor in my heart. I would, but I wouldn't want him to be free.
1: The order's strength and perspective is matched with an equally palpable vulnerability. Sister Mary Catherine describes her community as traumatized. While the tragedy bonded them together, it also shattered the sisters' security.
2: When I was living in Rome, at the Basilica, they've got this big bell that moves. On big occasions like Christmas and Easter, you could see that it was starting. And then all of a sudden, bang, bang. And I always took that bell as my sign, because it must hurt the metal to be struck, but yet it makes this beautiful sound. So I took that as the symbol of my life.

0: matter what,
1: you know, no matter how much you're struck and how much it hurts, make it seem joyful. Make a nice sound.
2: For Salt Radio, this is Jessica Alpert.
3: That's No Praise, No Blame, Just So. It was produced by Jessica Alpert in the spring of 2008. Jessica says she took her time during her interviews with the nuns. She didn't just jump in. She says she needed to build trust before she asked the difficult questions. In fact, she used interviewing techniques she learned as an oral historian.
4: I started with their earliest memory. I mean, I went all the way back. I said, I want you to tell me about your earliest memory. And they became so comfortable with me because I got to learn the names of their parents and their siblings. And, you know, and from that moment, I could tell how deep I could go. I just dedicated a lot of time to them. I didn't rush. A lot of them had to take a lot of breaks. You know, if you need to take a nap, you take a nap at 1 p.m. every day, let's just take a break then. You take your nap and I'll still be here. You know, just trying to go with the flow and understanding that also remembering all the way back to childhood is exhausting. So if I did one interview over 2 days, it's an undertaking. It definitely is.
3: Jessica's story aired on NPR's Day to Day program. She now freelances and works at WBUR in Boston.

0: 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I'm Rob Rosenthal. 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
1: This is an important message from the U.S. Department of Health and Human Services. After a storm or disaster, it's important to eat only safe food. Throw away perishables like meat, poultry, fish, eggs, and leftovers stored above 40 degrees Fahrenheit for 2 hours or more. 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When in doubt, throw it out.
2: Radio Newark.
3: I'm Dr. Anthony Lizowitz, and this is Climate Connections. A few years ago, the city of Cincinnati held dozens of public meetings to gather residents' ideas about ways to reduce carbon pollution and improve the city's resilience to climate change.
4: And we heard thousands of ideas.
3: Oliver Kroner, director of the city's Office of Environment and Sustainability, says some ideas were programs that the city should implement.
4: But many of them were ideas that people wanted to implement themselves. And we thought, wouldn't it be cool if we provided a little bit of seed funding to set those visions in motion?
3: So his team created the Seeds of Change program. In its first 3 years, the program has provided almost $1 million in grants to more than 170 community-based projects, many in some of the city's most underserved neighborhoods. It's invested in community gardens, composting efforts, solar installations, a bike repair program, and more.
4: These are grants of $5,000 to $20,000, so not huge, but enough to get a ball rolling.
3: Kroner says it's a way for city government to support grassroots action and empower people to become climate leaders in their communities.
4: And this is a program that sets those leaders in motion. And the more we can plant those seeds of leadership around the city, the further we'll go.
3: Climate Connections is produced by the Yale Center for Environmental Communication. To learn more about climate change, visit climateconnections.org.

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1: This is DW News, and these are our top stories. Russian attacks in Ukraine have killed several people and damaged a second major bridge in Kiev, disrupting traffic for a third straight day. The strike follows a wave of Russian assaults that forced the closure of several key crossings over the Dnipro River. Russia has urged foreign nationals and diplomats to leave Ukraine as it warns of further attacks. The co-pilot accused of attacking the captain of an Israel-bound Fly The Way flight has been identified as an Omani national, according to sources familiar with the investigation. UAE authorities say he allegedly used a cockpit crash axe and attempted to seize control of the aircraft. The suspect had reportedly been barred from flying by Oman over concerns about extremist views. Investigators are also examining whether he acted alone. Tens of thousands of people protested across Spain to demand affordable housing. The protests come a day after the Spanish parliament narrowly voted down two emergency bills designed to support renters and prevent evictions. The demonstrations are the latest in a week-long wave of protests sparked by the eviction of an 87-year-old woman in Madrid.
2: Profile America, Sunday, October 3rd. National Fire Prevention Week begins today and runs through Saturday. It's a time to acknowledge the work of America's 24,000 fire inspectors. This week was chosen for the observance because two of the worst fires in our history broke out on this date in 1871. One was the famous fire in Chicago. The second fire that day was much worse, but has faded into history. A dry summer and high winds turned a forest blaze into a firestorm that jumped rivers, destroying the town of Peshtigo, Wisconsin, and 11 other communities, killing as many as 2,500 people. Nationwide, there are over 29,000 fire departments, and fully two-thirds of them are staffed by volunteers. The rest are filled by some 277,000 professional firefighters. You can find more facts about America's people, places, and economy from the American Community Survey at census.gov.
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4: Question of the Week from the Naked Scientists.
5: Hello and welcome to Question of the Week from the Naked Scientists with me, Diana O'Carroll. This week we've got a really fragrant question.
6: Hi, this is Thomas from Uttlesford, and I'm a science teacher. This is my question. What is the smell of old books? The older the book, the better it smells. I'm not talking about the old moldy smell of an ill-kept book. I'm talking about the heartwarming smell of a book you've loved and kept for 20 years. So what is the smell of old books?
5: So why is it worth having a good sniff while you read? Here's our expert to explain.
7: My name is Jana Kolar, and I'm head of the Laboratory for Cultural Heritage at the National and University Library of Slovenia. A smell or an odor is caused by volatile compounds which we perceive by the sense of olfaction. An odor of a book is a complex mixture of odorous volatiles emitted by different materials from which books are made. Due to the different materials used for book production throughout the history, there is no one characteristic odor of old books. A professional perfumer has evaluated 70 odorous volatiles emitted from books and described their smell as dusty, musty, moldy, paper-like, or dry. Pleasant, aromatic smell is due to aromatic compounds emitted mainly by papers made from ground wood, which are characterized by their yellowish-brown color. They emit vanilla-like, sweetly fragrant vanillin, aromatic anisole, and benzaldehyde with fruity, almond-like odor. On the other hand, terpene compounds deriving from rosin, which is used to make paper more impermeable to inks, contribute to the camphorous, oily, and woody smell of books. A mushroom odor is caused by some other intensely fragrant aliphatic alcohols. A typical odor of old book is thus determined by a complex mixture of fragrant volatiles and is not dominated by any single compound. Not all books smell the same.
5: So it's the woody books that smell the best. We've had another listener who wants to find out how it is that we actually pick up those dulcet scents.
8: Hi, I'm John Montserrat from Cambridge, Mass. In the USA. When I hear music, I have a perception in my brain about how noisy it is. Loud things always feel loud to me, and quiet things always seem quiet, of course. It doesn't matter whether it's a high note or a low note or a trumpet or a piano, my sense of how big the noise is always accurate. So my question is, how accurate is my sense of bigness for smell? Well, I sense

0: very strong smell like rotten food, does that mean there's a lot of this odor in the air, or can my nose play tricks on me by being super sensitive to some smells that are actually tiny?
1: And the following week, we're going to be taking a look at how a greenhouse gas can affect what's below you as well as what's above you.
2: Hello, my name is Evgeny Podolsky. I'm doing my PhD in Japan. Recently, after spending a few days underground in a cave, I became anxious about the following question. As I know, soluble rocks like limestone are soluble in a water containing CO2, which comes from the atmosphere. This takes about 30 centimeters of rock every 2 millenniums. But if we take into account the present high amount of CO2 in the air, can we claim that nowadays caves are growing much faster than ever before in history? Thank you.
1: So if you know anything about gases in caves or how you smell them, then please email in to questionoftheweek@thenakedscientist.com or have a look at our forum. That's thenakedscientist.com/forum.
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4: From the Encyclopedia of Life, I'm Ari Daniel Shapiro, and this is One Species at a Time. Here's a story about one sort of relationship that a person can have with an animal and how that relationship can change. First, the person.
5: My name is Francis Rouchet. I'm living at the foot of the Alps.
4: Those are the Alps in the southeast of France, and it's those mountains that you see from Rouchet's front lawn, soaring above a legion of rolling hills and shorter peaks. They form a smaller mountain range called Chartreuse, and it's breathtaking. Francis Rouchet is 79 and a retired surgeon. I talked to him because of his hobby, which brings us to the animal in this story, something called a chamois, scientific name Rupacabra rupacabra.
5: It's between a goat and an antelope.
4: Chamois live, and I should say that the plural of chamois is also chamois. Chamois live amidst the mountains. They can have brownish golden fur, a light face with a dark stripe running from each eye to their nose, and two short curved horns. The first time Rouchet saw a chamois, he was 16. Just Rouchet, the chamois, and a rifle. Rouchet's hobby? Hunting. For fun and for meat. He learned the most humane way to hunt was to aim for the chamois' heart.
5: Immediately, no blood comes to the heart and no blood to the brain. He has no pain. It taught me to shoot very, very accurately.
4: For Rouchet, there was something exact about the hunt and something electric. For years, he hunted the chamois close to his home in Chartreuse, where, as it turned out, the herd was in decline. Still, Rouchet hunted them regularly, until one day.
5: Last chamois I shot, a chamois got out of the trees. So I shot it, but not very, very well. So the poor chamois, he was 3 or 4 years old, went down, you know, trying to be on his feet that could not, and fall down just near to me, but his head high and looking at me. What have you done, sir? I was so happy in my meadow. You see these big eyes, like black eye, like antelopes. They are very soft, you know, and they look at you. Ils ne peuvent pas penser. They couldn't think. People are dishonest.
4: He quickly brought the animal's suffering to an end by firing off a second shot. But that was it for Rouchet.
5: I stopped hunting. I was fed up with hunting.
4: Once Rouchet quit his hobby, he had time to think about the dwindling numbers of chamois in Chartreuse, and he got concerned they were being overhunted.
5: I switched to game management, which is much more interesting than shooting. So the shooters were my instrument of work.
4: Through game management, Rouchet had to balance two things. On the one hand, he wanted to maintain a healthy population of chamois, and on the other hand, he had to satisfy the hunters who didn't want to be told they couldn't hunt. So he came up with a compromise. A controlled hunt where only a limited number of animals of a certain age and sex could be killed each year. It was unusual for a layperson to even try to establish such a protocol, and it took him a while to convince the hunters, but he earned their trust, and eventually they came round. These days, the numbers of chamois are back up, and the hunters still get to hunt. The day after I visited Rucher, I went to Chartreuse to find some chamois. There was a damp mist that was swirling along the ridges as it fell onto the grass, trees, and rocks where I was walking. My guide was Philippe Beaucroix, a local forest ranger with a sun-leathered face and a shock of light hair. He agrees that there are more chamois today than before, and at least some of that increase is due to Rucher. After an hour of walking, Beaucroix and I spotted a couple of adult chamois, and we crouched down.
6: Right now, we are watching chamois.
4: Why is it important to be quiet?
6: When we are entering in our space, we can disturb them by our noise and our smell.
4: Mm-hmm. What's it like to see a chamois?
6: To see chamois is seeing a part of the wildness.
4: I was gazing at two chamois in the distance, but there was one I missed seeing altogether. Beaucroix leaned in and started whispering.
6: You have a female, yeah? And on the left of the female, you have a small one, a baby.
4: Oh.
6: On the left.
4: Tiny, tiny. A little baby chamois. All told, we saw about 25 chamois that day, gliding up and down the slopes. And because there are more chamois now than before, both wildlife watchers and hunters can appreciate them, each in their own way. Francis Rucher told me he can sneak up within 30 feet of a chamois to take a picture. At the Encyclopedia of Life, we have photos and much more about chamois, and we're also interested in seeing and hearing about the species where you live. Is there a wild creature in your neighborhood that you can sneak up on to photograph or sketch? Let us know, and maybe even send us one or two of your photos by visiting our website, eol.org. And we're wondering if you have a memory that changed your perspective about wildlife in the way Rucher decided to stop hunting. Record your memory for us online, eol.org. Our series, One Species at a Time, is produced by Atlantic Public Media in Woods Hole, Massachusetts. 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
1: Hi, thanks for having my call.
2: Who are you?
1: My name's Tor.
0: Achula.
1: No, Tor.
0: Oh, wait.
2: Wow. You have to spell it.
1: T-O-R-E-R-J-E-E. Just T-O-R, Tor.
0: That's your real name. Achula's pretty nice.
1: No, T...
2: Achula.
0: Achula.
1: I don't know what that word means.
0: Achula. Wonderful name.
2: That's it, huh? Okay.
0: So your real name is Mildred, huh?
1: No, it's really Tor. And I'm calling from Sweden.
2: Sweden!
1: Sweden, the country.
2: Sweden?
1: Yeah, well, I have I'm a street food vendor. I sell baklava.
0: Oh.
1: And, all different kinds. I try to come up with some new flavors. We're doing this month, we're doing a smoked almond and also ginger.
2: Oh, so, very good choices.
1: Yeah, they're pretty good.
2: What? How did you arrive at these two things?
1: I just tried some different recipes. So listen, I think an animal got into my cart.
2: Yeah.
1: It's a cart, but it also is like a mobile oven thing. And I think some sort of a mammal.
2: Excellent.
1: Of some sort, like a woodland thing. It got in there.
2: Yeah.
1: This animal, I can hear it somewhere in there. I think, I don't know how it got in there because I don't know how to even take it apart. But I think there's some dumpsters across the street from where I store the cart, and I think maybe one of them came over and somehow got up and into the machine, into the cart.
2: So you actually witnessed this whole thing happening?
1: No, I can hear it banging around in there. It's kind of kicking and hitting on the side of the walls. And I was thinking about this. I was sitting on...
2: Sitting on the john.
1: No, just on the porch.
2: Mm-hmm.
1: And I can't figure out how to take it apart. I could, like, rip it all apart, but I don't want to ruin it. This is, I spent $230 on this, and it was kind of my girlfriend that gave me the money.
0: Tell her nothing.
1: Well, her name's Sarah. And
0: Sarah with an H?
1: Yeah, and she was the one that kind of lent me the money for it.
2: Is this what you spent the $230 on?
1: Yeah, so I kind of don't want her to find out that, if I have to take it apart or something, because she'll be mad.
2: Hey. Jerk. Don't even worry about it.
1: I mean, I really don't want to ruin...
2: You can take it all apart
1: and the oven,
2: put it all back together again.
1: I can't really afford to buy any.
2: Oh.
1: I don't even know. The one I got was used. I don't know how much a new one costs.
0: It's about $239.
1: Okay. That's not too bad then.
0: Was it an impulse purchase?
1: No. I knew that I was going to be going into this business, and I do pretty well, but I need the cart in the oven. It's how I make the baklava and how I carry it around, But if you could just tell me how I can get this animal out of the cart, oven part thing there without hurting the cart.
0: Well, here's what you need to do.
2: You need a bungee cord.
1: And, I don't want to hurt this animal because, I don't want to hurt an animal. But then I can't just turn the oven on and leave it there, even though if it's dead already or if it's going to die soon. Because you're going to be able to smell it and it's going to affect the taste of the baklava.
2: Jeez. I mean, first of all, you really shouldn't worry about it.
1: Okay.
2: But if you are concerned about it.
1: Yeah, it's just, I can hear it in there. It's kind of like kicking or hitting on the inside of the cart.
2: I would have one person stand at the end of the driveway while the other person backs the car up so you can precisely determine what it is that's hitting.
1: It's maybe like a ferret or
2: And then take a hammer.
1: Okay.
2: Get a sledgehammer and put a professional's type dent into this thing so that it will no longer hit, and then forget about it completely. You might have to do it a few hundred times.
1: Oh, boy. I don't really know if I can do that.
2: Yeah.
1: Okay. I don't even know if I want to.
0: I mean, I'm always questioning messing with nature.
1: Yeah. I would question that myself. And the thing is, I really do kind of need to get it out of there because I don't think the cart's usable until then. And this is kind of my only source of income. If I don't get this working again, I'm gonna be out on the... I'm going to be homeless. I'm not going to have any money. I'm going to be homeless.
2: Look at all the money you'd save on soap.
0: See you, sweetie.
2: Sorry.
0: Well, you're not going to believe this. You really aren't. But it's already time for us to take a short break. Stay tuned because we'll be back with more of your calls in a minute.
3: He puts a carb on the Benz's man they call Rich. He proceeded to open it up. He said you need a carburetor and sooner than later, because this one's all junked up.
4: Hi, my name is Ken Chisholm. I'm the director of the Science Working Group at Radio Newark. 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
5: This is the Business Review from KWBU and Baylor University's Handkammer School of Business. I'm CJ Jackson. This is one of a series of conversations with Dr. Charles North, Associate Professor of Economics, on issues he writes about with Bob Smetana in their new book, Good Intentions, 9 Hot Button Issues Viewed Through the Eyes of Faith, otherwise known to some of us as the Jesus Freakonomics book. Dr. North, I'm going to just read out of the chapter in your book called The Poor You Will Always Have With You. This statement, made by Jesus in Matthew 26:11, remains one of his most famous and misunderstood comments. More often than you would think, Christians quote this passage as an excuse for inaction. What are the kinds of things economically that are best at reducing poverty? And will we always have the poor with us?
6: Well, you know, that passage, I think, does get used that way more often than it should. And if you look at the parallel passage in Mark, it completely debunks that particular interpretation. In fact, the Mark passage says that the poor you'll always have with you, and you can help them anytime you wish. Does that mean that we can never eradicate poverty? Who knows? But there certainly are steps we can take to make it easier for the people who are poor. We have a number of social welfare programs in place, and I view these as being band-aids that you put on a symptom. Poverty can be thought of in a number of ways, as a disease. And so what you do if it's a disease is you treat the symptoms until it gets better. People are poor. They have this disease, so we'll give them a little bit of money, and then they'll get better. And we've been trying that for at least 80 years, and it doesn't seem to be working. The way that economists tend to think of poverty is that it is a result of choices that you have made. Now, let me be really clear. That is not to say people choose to be poor. So this kind of raises a difficult question. If they don't want to be poor, and if being poor is an outcome of choices, then why does this happen? My answer is they just don't have the same kind of choices that you and I might have. When I wake up in the morning, I have a lot of different things that I can do. When I was a kid, and I woke up in the morning, I didn't have that many choices. It was get up and go to school. Now, in a previous one of these broadcasts, I talked about how poor kids hit school with fewer vocabulary words than middle class and rich kids, kids from better educated parents. Well, if you have fewer words that you understand and you get to school and everyone else in your school is reading better than you are and they know more words than you do and you're already falling behind, you can't catch up. And so it's at a certain point, it doesn't make sense for you to keep working hard to invest in that schooling. So what we have to do is find ways to open up more choices. And that takes a number of forms, such as these social welfare programs that can help them get food to treat the symptoms of poverty, but it's not going to cure the disease. Other things that we can do include things like the Earned Income Tax Credit, which is a very successful tax-based program that rewards people for working. Working families can be specifically targeted by this. What it means is you work, you earn income, you file your tax return, and then you request a credit. If your credit is larger than the tax that you owe, the government sends you a check for the difference. So you actually get money back and incentivizes them in the right way to help them have better choices.
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11: In the headlines this Saturday, the 3rd of October, Pope Leo calls on the Pontifical Teutonic College to bear credible witness to the faith. Ethiopia's Catholic bishops appeal for dialogue, forgiveness and reconciliation amid continuing conflict. And as the season of creation draws to a close, the United Nations highlights how reducing food waste can help tackle hunger and protect the planet. In the Vatican, I'm Francesca Merlo. Pope Leo today addressed the community of the Pontifical Teutonic College of Santa Maria in Camposanto on its 150th anniversary. In his remarks, the Pope recalled the college's long history and called on the college community to preserve their closeness to the successor of Peter and to bear credible witness to the faith. Deborah Castellano-Lubov reports.
12: Questa unica fede in Cristo è il principio dell'unità tra i fedeli.
13: Pope Leo XIV has called Christian unity an essential part of the Church's witness, urging priests to make Jesus' prayer for unity their own. The Pope was speaking Saturday in the Vatican to members of the Pontifical Teutonic College of Santa Maria in Camposanto as the institution marks the 150th anniversary of its foundation. Recalling Christ's prayer that his disciples may be one, he said unity is essential for the credibility of Christian witness. And he urged the college to remain a place where that unity can be concretely lived and made visible. The Pope also reflected on the rich history of the Camposanto Teutonico, whose origins as a place of welcome for pilgrims from the territories of the Holy Roman Empire go back to the 8th century. In the 19th century, the site became a refuge and a place of study for priests from German-speaking regions. Pope Leo highlighted its continuing role today as a place of intellectual and spiritual formation for priests, helping them respond to the challenges facing in their home countries and to give an account of Christian hope. He also pointed to the college's distinctive proximity to the tomb of St. Peter and its historic closeness to the successor of St. Peter. Recalling its designation as a pontifical college by Pope Benedict XVI in 2010, Pope Leo said that honor also carries a commitment to preserve closeness and unity with the successor of Peter and fidelity to the faith of the apostles. The Holy Father concluded by urging the college community to ask Christ for the gift of unity so that their common life may bear visible witness to the gospel.
12: Chiedete questo dono affinché la comunità del vostro collegio sia un luogo in cui tale unità possa essere concretamente praticata e resa visibile.
13: I'm Deborah Castellano-Lubov.
11: On the 7th of October, Pope Leo XIV will open a meeting with the heads of the Eastern churches and the presidents of bishops' conferences on the 10th anniversary of Pope Francis's apostolic exhortation, Amoris Laetitia, which was presented at the Holy See Press Office. Thaddeus Jones reports.
14: The meeting will address the fundamental question of how to renew pastoral ministry with vigor and make families increasingly active participants in the life and mission of the Church. Gabriella Gambino, Undersecretary of the Dicastery for Laity, Family and Life, explained the meaning of Pope Leo XIV's meeting with the heads of the Eastern Churches and the presidents of bishops' conferences. The meeting will be entitled 10 Years After Amoris Laetitia, Proclaiming the Gospel with Families Today, and will take place from October 7th to the 14th in the Vatican. At a press conference held on October 2nd at the Holy See Press Office, details were presented of the initiative designed by the Pope, a closed-door meeting with 187 participants, of whom 115 come from bishops' conferences and represented by 111 presidents and four delegates. It will not be a synod, nor is it a continuation of a synod, explained Jesuit Father Giacomo Costa, a consultant to the General Secretariat of the Synod and responsible for the methodology during next week's meeting. Rather, he said, it's an occasion to listen to the voice of the Church at a time of great change. Gabriella Gambino highlighted the need for a journey marked by listening and discernment, arising from the needs expressed in recent years by bishops during their ad libitum visits, as well as from concern about the difficulties encountered in pastoral work and the challenges that families face in their relationships and daily lives. I'm Thaddeus Jones.
11: Ethiopia's Catholic bishops are appealing for dialogue, forgiveness and reconciliation amid ongoing conflict in several regions of the country. Echoing Pope Leo's call for peace, they urge all parties to end the violence and they highlight its devastating impact on the most vulnerable. Sebastian Sanson Ferrari reports.
9: Ethiopia's Catholic bishops are calling on all parties to the country's conflicts to embrace dialogue, forgiveness and reconciliation and work together for a just and lasting peace. In a letter issued on Thursday, the bishops expressed deep sorrow over the fighting in Tigray, Afar, Amara, Oromia and other parts of the country. War, they warn, does not resolve differences. Instead, it deepens divisions and multiplies suffering, claiming lives, devastating communities and destroying property. It also sows hatred, resentment and a desire for revenge that can endure for generations. Their message echoes Pope Leo XIV's appeal at his Wednesday General Audience following his return from his apostolic journey to France. The Pope said he was following with deep concern the situation in Tigray and the neighboring regions of Amar and Amara, where hostilities have broken out once again. He urged all parties to choose the path of dialogue. Armed conflict never solves problems, but only worsens them, he said, leaving in its wake a trail of death, destruction, and resentment. Only honest engagement, the Pope added, can lay the foundations for lasting peace. Ethiopia's bishops stress that peace is a responsibility shared by everyone. They call on people to value the lives of others as their own and to recognize the suffering of others as their own suffering. They also highlight the painful reality that violence falls most heavily on the vulnerable, particularly children, women, older people and the sick. The prelates say peace rooted in truth, justice, forgiveness and reconciliation can bring healing to Ethiopia, uphold human dignity and serve the common good. Above all, they urge all sides to open their hearts to forgiveness and renew a spirit of brotherhood and sisterhood. They conclude by calling on Catholics and all people of goodwill to persevere in prayer and fasting, asking Almighty God to bless their nation with reconciliation, unity, and lasting peace. In the Vatican, I'm Sebastian Sanson Ferrari.
11: This first week of October, the Pontifical Foundation Aid to the Church in Need is supporting the 1 million Children Praying the Rosary initiative, aimed at uniting children around the world in praying for peace through the intercession of the Blessed Virgin Mary. On the 1st of October, around 1,300 children from in and around Rome prayed the Rosary with Pope Leo in the Vatican Gardens as part of the initiative. And as the week of prayer continues, Vatican Radio spoke with Aid to the Church Needs Executive President Regina Lynch about the work the Pontifical Foundation is doing to support Christians throughout the world.
15: So ACN has the mission to help the Church in her mission to evangelize, in particular in countries where Christians are persecuted or discriminated against, or simply where the Church lacks the means, the financial means, to carry out her mission. And most of the projects that we support have to do with evangelization, so what we say pastoral, which is about building churches, training seminarians, providing Bibles for laity, catechists, and so on, anything that helps the faith grow. Sadly, there are many countries in the world today where we do see that Christians face persecution or very strong discrimination. Mm-hmm. When the organization started way back, it'll be 80 years next year, we were helping, particularly in countries where communism was spreading, where, you know, Stalin was sending Christians to the gulags or banning them to Siberia. Today, unfortunately, it's a strong growth in radical Islamists, jihadists, who are proving to be a very serious threat to Christians. We see it spreading from the Middle East into Africa, West Africa, also countries like northern Mozambique. There's a group of jihadists. I have to say, they're not just attacking Christians. It's not their only focus, but they're attacking and killing anybody who does not buy into their form of Islam, this radical form. So it's very worrying, and we see it spreading. So we try to help the Christians in those countries, the Catholic Church, not only for pastoral projects, but we will support projects that help the Christians when they are displaced.
11: That was Regina Lynch, Executive President of Aid to the Church in Need, speaking there to Christopher Wells. And finally, as the season of creation draws to a close, we turn to food waste and its impact on people and on the planet. More than a billion meals are thrown away every day while millions of people go hungry. UN News' Diane Penn in Nairobi spoke to UNEP project manager Michael Murata about how reducing food loss and waste can benefit farmers, families and vulnerable communities while also protecting our common home.
16: Food loss and waste put unnecessary pressure on land, water and climate. An estimated 28% of world agricultural land is used to produce food that is never eaten, while the water used to grow and prepare that food is also wasted. It is also important to mention that food loss and waste generate an estimated 8 to 10% of global greenhouse gas emissions. So when food discarded decomposes in land, it releases methane, a powerful greenhouse gas. Then it's also important to mention this is why preventing food waste is an important part of the United Nations Secretary General call to action on methane, which calls for action across fossil fuels, agriculture, and waste.
17: And of course, we're speaking in Kenya, in Africa, where much food loss, and also it's the same situation in many countries around the world, where much food loss occurs before products even reach consumers due to storage and infrastructure challenges, among other issues. What immediate actions can countries take to reduce these losses?
16: Thank you for that question. First is to identify where the losses are occurring and invest in better drying, handling, airtight storage, reliable transport, and market access. Globally, around 13% of food is lost after harvest and before reaching retail. Secondly, strengthening cold chains for perishable foods is also important. In Kenya, a cooperative of 179 farmers near Nairobi was losing up to 40% of their crops after harvest before receiving cold storage and refrigerated transport equipment. Thirdly, redirecting safe supply of food to people who need it is really essential. In Kenya, a project supported by the UNEP-led Climate and Clean Air Coalition is developing food banking plans to channel surplus food to early childhood education and daycare centers in underserved communities. Finally, putting unavoidable food waste to production is also important. UNEP supported projects across Africa to use what we call the black soldier fly larva to turn organic market waste into animal feed and fertilizer. A 2025 report estimated this could create 25,000 to 76,000 additional jobs in Kenya by replacing some conventional poultry feed with insect-based feed.
11: That was UN News' Diane Penn in Nairobi speaking to Michael Murata about how reducing food loss and waste can benefit farmers, families and vulnerable communities while also protecting our common home. And that's all that we have time for today. My thanks, as always, go to Luca Rossi, our sound engineer in studio, and of course to all of you for joining us. My name is Francesca Merlo, and I'll see you next time.

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7: Hi there, I'm Thane Maynard. Uh-oh, I guess it's come to this. I took my dog to the veterinarian this week, and though my vet said she's healthy, he also said she's gained weight and I'm feeding her too much. After a positive and somewhat lengthy discussion about the problem with giving dogs treats, I realized this all sounds pretty familiar. My vet's point was that giving animals treats as rewards is actually more positive for the pet owner than for the pet. They don't really need it, and dogs in particular prefer our attention and play. The trouble is, most packaged pet treats are high calorie and the equivalent of animal cookies. I left with instructions for her to get more exercise and eat more vegetables like baby carrots if treats are needed. Of course, this is the exact same message I get from my own doctor. Eat more vegetables, get outside, and go for a walk. We have the same challenge at the zoo. In the wild, most animals are extremely fit in order to survive. In zoos, it's a challenge to not let your animals bulk up, from cheetahs to gorillas or even elephants, with more calories than they need. So we work hard to keep our animals active and feed them the same food they eat in the wild.
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8: We're used to cars and other road vehicles running on alternative fuels, but not railway engines. John Terrett reports on a trial scheme in Sweden designed to reduce carbon emissions in locomotives as well.
9: Stockholm, Sweden, where inhabitants make an estimated 4 million journeys a day. This makes the transport sector the largest energy user and the city's largest polluter. Pedal power is one way of cutting down on carbon emissions, but it's not for everyone. Now Sweden is trialling a world first, a train powered by neither diesel nor electricity. Biogas is a flammable gas, mostly methane, produced by bacteria in rotting organic matter. Used as a fuel, it cuts carbon emissions by up to two-thirds compared to diesel, as Peter Unden from Svensk Biogas explains.
10: In Linköping, we produce the biogas from about 70% slaughterhouse waste, about 25% milk, yogurt and such, and about 5% manure. It's a very good way to use waste and organic materials to replace oil and fossil fuels.
9: This plant processes 200 tons of biomass every day, breaking it down to produce methane gas.
10: Biogas is about 30 to 35% cheaper than petrol, and that's because it's tax relief from the Swedish government. It's also cheaper to produce than to import petrol to Sweden. And at present, there is about 60 fueling stations, and the goal is to reach 100 within just a few years.
9: Sweden has around 800 biogas buses and 4,500 dual-fuel cars. Now it's home to the world's first passenger train fueled by biogas. The final test run took place with VIPs given a ticket to ride from the southern town of Linköping to Stockholm. Peter Mailgaard is from Euromate, part of the engineering team that converted this former diesel engine to run on biogas energy.
11: If you don't electrify the line, then it's a matter of you run on diesel or you run on other fuels. In this case, we try to prove that biogas is competitive and is very good for the environment.
9: In less than 4 months, Amanda, that's the name of the 24-year-old diesel engine, was transformed at a cost of just over $1 million. She now has 11 biofuel canisters discreetly concealed in her underbelly. Single carriage train can carry 54 people at 85 miles an hour and can run for 600 kilometres before it needs refuelling. The Swedish Parliament is leading Europe in lowering carbon dioxide emissions. As Klaus Roxberg, MP and chairman of the Committee on Transport and Communications, explains.
12: So in Stockholm, from the 1st of January, we are starting a system with congestion fees, and those who are driving a biogas car are not paying. They are driving freely in the city and parking freely, so that's a big incentive.
9: And does he practice what he preaches?
12: Yes, I have a biogas car. The interesting thing with a biogas on a train is possible to use in almost every country. So if you have rails and running on diesel today, it's possible to do that on biogas if you want to. And for developing countries, certainly, this is a very interesting concept, I think.
9: And entrepreneurs are catching on to the potential of biogas too. Lars Evers' biogas digester uses farm manure and restaurant waste to produce enough gas to fuel his machinery and heat a six-bedroom house. The farmer benefits too, because the biogas makes great fertilizer.
13: Where we are getting our money back. So the gas that we don't need for heating the biogas plant itself is going up to a big house. And is heating that one. So, and we are getting paid from the owner the amount of gas we are giving to him.
9: A last word then from Swedish Member of Parliament Klaus Roxberg, chairman of his country's Committee on Transport and Communications.
12: A lot of people think that environmental consciousness costs money. But I would say there is a lot of business in this as well. So it's big possibilities for the future.
9: For Hands on Earth, I'm John Terrett.

Hello, I'm Dr. Steve Showalter, your host for Science Elements, a digest of cutting-edge research from the American Chemical Society, the world's largest scientific society. From nibbling nuisances to life's nastiest nemeses, chemical professionals are committed to protecting our health. In this edition of Science Elements, we explore just a few of the many ways these scientists are working to dampen threats to our well-being. So in the next few minutes,

decade or so, they've made a comeback, thanks in part to their ability to hitchhike on airplanes and ships bound for international destinations. While bedbugs don't transmit diseases and aren't considered a health hazard, their bites are itchy and unsightly. Little wonder, then, that researchers worldwide are looking for new ways to get these irritating creatures back under control. Now scientists at the National Institutes of Health say they've taken an important step in that direction. Jose Ribeiro and colleagues are reporting the first preliminary description of the bug sialome, the saliva proteins that are the secret to Cymex lectularius's ability to suck blood from its human victims and escape to bite again. Ribeiro says these findings could have medical applications in diagnosing bedbug bites and preventing the itch. The report appears in the Journal of Proteome Research, a monthly ACS publication. Bedbugs belong to a group of insects that feed on blood throughout their lives and have been doing so successfully for at least 250 million years. That success depends in large part on proteins in their saliva, substances that make the victim's blood vessels dilate. Dilation increases blood flow, inhibits clotting, and prevents immediate pain and itching, which could provoke a lethal slap. Ribeiro and his colleagues used adult bedbugs from a government-maintained colony. They removed salivary glands from male and female bugs and analyzed the proteins to find unique enzymes that characterize the saliva profile of the bug. Ultimately, the researchers say these proteins could be used to detect immune reactions in humans and possibly help create desensitizing vaccines. The substances could also offer insight into how insects evolved to a blood diet. Nearly 40 years after President Nixon signed the National Cancer Act, significant strides have been made in cancer treatment, and survival rates for certain types have steadily increased. But now, many scientists are taking the next step. Instead of fighting cancer that's already raging, they're seeking to prevent or delay its onset with a bit of help from Mother Nature. Chemical and Engineering News editor Carmen Drawl reports that researchers are trying to transform substances found in berries, red wine, and other foods into potent, cancer-preventing medications. Her article appears in the June 21st issue of CNEN, the Society's weekly news magazine. Drawl notes that scientists have tried for years to develop drugs that reduce the risk of cancer with only a few successes. So-called natural products, chemicals derived from plants and other living organisms, are the basis for almost one-third of today's prescription medicines. Hints about the potential effects in preventing cancer have thrust natural products into the research spotlight. The article describes how scientists sifting through natural products from fruits and vegetables have identified a variety of promising candidates. These include resveratrol, a substance found in red wine, and abyssinone, a substance found in a plant from traditional Chinese medicine. Scientists are also studying potential cancer-preventing substances in deep ocean microbes. Drawl reports that even though some natural products have failed to prevent cancer in human clinical trials, scientists remain optimistic that the search will pay off. In our final story this week, scientists scrambled to put a kibosh on a terrorist threat. In 2001, not long after 9/11, letters laced with anthrax began appearing in U.S. mail. 5 people died and another 17 were hospitalized. Government officials ultimately concluded these attacks were the work of one man who took his own life before charges could be filed. This sinister effort, the worst string of biological attacks in American history, sparked an all-out effort to create a new generation of vaccines, antibiotics, and other medications to protect people against the potentially deadly bacteria in any future bioterrorist incident. In a sweeping overview of this ongoing research, a Greek scientist describes several new treatments in various stages of development. His report appears in the Journal of Medicinal Chemistry, a biweekly ACS publication. Dimitrios G. Bouzianis notes that several existing antibiotics are available to combat an anthrax infection. However, the emergence of artificially engineered B. anthracis strains resistant to multiple antibiotics has prompted researchers to pursue additional therapeutic options. Such alternatives include small molecules and antibodies against toxins that the lethal bacteria secrete. Passive immunization using a polyclonal or a high-affinity monoclonal antibody may offer adjunctive value to antibiotic therapy. But Bouzianis says today's drug arsenal has another weakness. Currently, there are no medications available to fight the dangerous toxin that can circulate in a person's blood when antibiotic treatment begins, but after the disease has taken hold.
Therefore, there is an urgent need for the discovery of antitoxin agents that would be effective at the end stage.

0: Age of Anthrax. Bouzianis describes several emerging treatments for this problem. They include a new genre of anthrax vaccines that would be more effective and yet require fewer doses than current vaccines. Also on the horizon, a long-sought inhalable vaccine that people might self-administer without a needle. Importantly, this powered vaccine would not require refrigeration and would have a long shelf life, ideal for the strategic drug stockpiles kept on hand for rapid distribution in the case of national emergencies. In addition, scientists are working on new antibiotics that are less likely to encounter resistance and medicines that can block the effects of anthrax toxin. Despite these efforts, Bouzianis cautions that most of this work is based on animal studies and the development of new treatments is seriously hampered by the difficulty in demonstrating their effectiveness in humans. Well, that's all for this week. I'm Dr. Steve Showalt for the American Chemical Society. 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

0: At the tone, we've reached the top of the hour. 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
2: The federal government has officially returned 1,600 acres of land to the Winnebago tribe in Nebraska that was condemned by the U.S. Army Corps of Engineers more than 50 years ago. The area was supposed to be turned into a recreational water park, but will now be left in its natural state and governed by the tribe. The Winnebago Treaty of 1865 created a reservation for the tribe, but 54 years ago, the U.S. Army Corps of Engineers used eminent domain to condemn the land. It stayed that way until the Biden administration signed the Winnebago Land Transfer